0: card costs as new restrictions come into force. Consumer credit charges for Visa, MasterCard and FPOS transactions will be banned from Thursday. The RBA expects the changes will save shoppers about $1.6 billion a year. But Daniel Skibberis from Point Hax says it's likely businesses will have to pick up the cost.
1: Merchants have to pay the fee to accept a credit card. And at the moment, they can decide to say, well, look, I'm going to pass that fee on to consumers. And on the consumer's end, they might go, well, I'm happy to pay that fee because I'm going to earn rewards points. From 1 October, those merchants aren't going to be able to surcharge.
0: A property economist says millions of spare bedrooms across Australia could be used to ease housing pressure if tax settings were simpler. Lottie Twyford reports.
2: Dr. Lyndall Bryant at Queensland University of Technology says some homeowners who would like to rent out a room are concerned that doing so or taking in a boarder could affect their pension or attract income or capital gains taxes. She says there are international examples where governments set a threshold for affordable rent which doesn't attract tax.
3: Countries are realising that new housing supply is a long way off and we do have a rental crisis. We need to be providing more affordable housing options to people.
2: The federal government didn't respond to specific questions about tax settings.
0: There's been a brief court hearing for a man charged with the attempted murder of two police officers in Brisbane's east. Authorities were called to a disturbance at a home in Hemant earlier yesterday morning. Police allege a 35-year-old man stabbed a constable in the neck and assaulted a senior constable. His case was mentioned in the Cleveland Magistrates Court this morning and adjourned until November. The ambulance union says new protocols for mental health crisis call-outs raises questions about paramedic safety in Victoria. Under changes announced by the state government, paramedics will lead the response with police to take a back seat. The government says it will improve health outcomes for patients and help free up officers to focus on crime. Union Secretary Danny Hill says paramedics were not told about the changes and are worried about what it means for them.
4: For the vast majority of cases, it does need to be a co-response between ambulance and police. They're really complicated cases to attend, and they're often the cases where our members experienced harm, aggression and violence. So freeing up police from those cases is going to be pretty alarming to our members.
0: Sydney Airport says it does not expect passengers to be affected by a staff strike that's planned for later tonight. Up to 50 work safety officers will walk off the job for 3 hours from 10 o'clock tonight as they call for improved paying conditions. It follows a nationwide strike last week. This is ABC News.
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6: A very good morning to you. I'm Rhiannon Elston, coming to you from Gadigal land. It's great to be with you this Monday. Making news, five men arrested in Britain on suspicion of explosives and terrorism offences. Donald Trump says negotiations with Iran could resume this week. And new data from a trial of shark detection drones reveal how effective they've been in the lead up to summer.
7: It's a new way forward, an innovative way forward. It's not a silver bullet.
6: First, though, to the UK and the terrorism-related arrests of five men near a major Air Force base used by the British and also by American forces. The arrests happened in Gloucestershire in southern England near the Royal Air Force Base Fairford. Initially, five men were arrested on explosives charges. Later, they were also arrested on suspicion of preparing a terrorist act. Speaking to reporters in the US as he was about to board a plane, US President Donald Trump had this to say.
8: The arrest in the UK was fantastic. Working with Britain, it was an amazing job. We had them under investigation. They were looking to do big damage to our fort, and working with the British worked out great.
6: The base near where the men were arrested hosts US Air Force bombers used in the ongoing war with Iran. Richard Acone, the Assistant Chief Constable of Gloucestershire Police, spoke to the media.
9: Police received a call relating to three suspicious vehicles travelling towards RAF Fairford. Armed officers responded and subsequently arrested five men in the Welford area on suspicion of committing offences under the Explosives Act. The men were taken into custody where they remain. A 400-metre cordon has been put in place around the vehicles while the Army's Explosive, Ordnance, Disposal Unit examined them.
6: Aerial video from the scene showed three white vans on a secluded road near the airbase.

0: A remote-operated bomb disposal robot was shown inspecting the vehicles, and all of this has resulted in an unusual scenario for the village of Welford, which is best known for its medieval church, stone streets, and its quaint riverside setting. This resident described what happened.
1: I heard shouting outside my front door. I don't know where it was from, but and then looked out the window and saw people being held by the police outside the house. Bit surreal, but you get used to funny things going on sometimes around the base.
0: More than 80 homes have been evacuated during that ongoing investigation. The BBC's James Landale has the latest.
2: Well, it began with a telephone call to the local police in the early hours of the morning from a driver passing by who saw these three vans parked in a strange way and alerting the authorities. And then it followed from there. And as you say, it is a global story simply because this kind of threat against military infrastructure across Europe is now something that is forming a pattern. The idea of hostile activity spilling out of conflicts around the world back to European capitals and countries, back to, you know, even to the United States, this is something that is now forming a pattern. So the interesting question will be, what was the threat? Where did these men come from? Because at the moment, there's an awful lot of information we don't know.
3: Interesting. So no indication of any connection. As I mentioned, this base is used by the Americans to launch strikes on Iran. Any connections, known connections with Iran?
2: Well, look, the obvious question is Iran, simply because, as you say, this base is used by US bombers to attack Iran. We know that the Iranians have directly threatened the British authorities for allowing the Americans to use the base. There was a formal statement by the Ministry of Foreign Affairs in Tehran in July making that threat. We also know that in the last few days, the UK Foreign Secretary, Ed Miliband, met the Iranian Foreign Minister, Mr. Araghchi, and explicitly warned him against the hostile activity of foreign states in the UK and reinforcing UK resolve against such threats. So, you know, the idea of Iran as being a potential line of inquiry for this investigation is clear and it's obvious. But we shouldn't rule out other options too. Some people are looking to Moscow. We know that Russia has been threatening to step up its hybrid activity and attacks against NATO countries. The Danish intelligence warned about that only a few days ago. Germany is now formally blamed Russia for a drone attack against Leipzig airport. And we know that the Russian embassy in London over the summer formally warned the UK of an increasingly higher price that it would pay for its support for Ukraine. So that might be a line of inquiry too.
3: Just one quick question, James. I mean, if Donald Trump says that this investigation had been going on for a while into these men, should we consider it a failure that they were allowed to get so close to this Air Force base?
2: You put your finger on a wrinkle. We don't know whether that is actually the case or not. Earlier today, there were reports that this was not intelligence-led. This was simply an incident that was foiled because of the alertness of local people. But as you say, Donald Trump has said that these people were under investigation, in his words, for a long time. We don't know, you know, what's right and what's wrong about that.
0: That was the BBC's James Landale speaking with Celia Hatton. Now, this is a developing story and we will bring you updates on this as we have them. Meanwhile, Donald Trump says he expects his negotiators to engage in more talks with Iran this week after he rejected a proposed deal to reopen the Strait of Hormuz. Emily Gremenz reports from Washington.
4: This comes a day after Donald Trump very publicly rejected the latest proposal to end the fighting that was submitted by Iran during a flurry of indirect negotiations on the sidelines of the United Nations General Assembly last week. Now, when rejecting that plan, Donald Trump said that its offer to try and reopen the Strait of Hormuz is a sign of Iran's desperation, and elaborating on those comments further in a phone interview with the American news website Axios, he said that Iran has overplayed its hand, that the deal that it submitted was something that Mr. Trump might have been interested in a year ago, but not now. But he has also, in this interview, left the door open to further diplomacy. He said that he expects his US negotiators to be back in talks this week. Now, Iran's Foreign Minister Abbas Araghchi has also been speaking to the American media. He gave a television interview to NBC's Sunday Morning Politics Politics show, where he was asked directly about Mr. Trump's rejection of the proposal and whether he thinks that a diplomatic solution is still in reach.
5: We are fully prepared for the time for the war to be resumed. And I repeat, we stand firm in the face of any new aggression, even if it comes to a doomsday war. But at the same time, we are ready, we stand ready for diplomacy. It is up to President Trump to choose. He wanted unconditional surrender in the previous war in 2 days, and now it's 8 months that they are fighting with no result. A new aggression would be certainly the same. We are fully prepared for that. We have learned our lesson from the two previous wars, and we have corrected our tactics. We have changed our tactics, and we are fully prepared to do that.
4: Mr. Araghchi also said during that interview that Iran is yet to receive the official reply or response to its proposal from the US via the mediators in those talks. He suggested that they would receive that official response, sort of see exactly what was in it, and then go from there. But it does seem that these two sides are still quite far apart on many issues. This war is now 7 months long, and it doesn't seem any closer to a resolution.
0: Emily Grimmins reporting from Washington.
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0: Thanks for your company here on News Radio. Overseas still, floodwaters are receding in parts of Bangkok after extreme weather and rain flooded parts of the city. A public holiday has been declared as residents assess the damage. Southeast Asia correspondent Tim Swanston reports.
7: While the rain has largely stopped in Bangkok, the city is still grappling with a major flooding emergency because of this enormous downpour that hit the city at the end of last week. The Thai capital was declared a disaster-affected area after this heavy rainfall. It received some 300 millimetres over just 48 hours. It led to significant flooding, submerging homes and cars. There have been major transport disruptions across Bangkok as roads were significantly flooded. As of Sunday, some low-lying communities, particularly in Bangkok suburbs, were still inundated. Hundreds of shelters were set up that were being used by thousands of people who were escaping the floodwaters. On Sunday, people used a break in the rain to resupply their homes. They waded through these deep floodwaters to supermarkets. Some were seen pulling supplies along in makeshift rafts. Others were getting around by boat. Authorities continue to pump water from Bangkok's major canals to try and reduce that flood water that's out on the roads and in communities. Rainfall did ease over Sunday as that low-pressure system moved on westward. Hundreds of thousands of people have been affected across two dozen provinces by this heavy rainfall and flooding. Schools will be closed in Bangkok tomorrow, and a public holiday has been declared for Monday and Tuesday so that those who can stay home will be able to.
0: And that was our Southeast Asia correspondent, Tim Swanston. You're listening to ABC News Radio. I'm Rhiannon Elston. So some news here at home now. South Australia has detected another measles case linked to a school in Adelaide. The latest case involves a person in their 40s from the community at Brighton High School, where four students have already tested positive. Up to 50 aviation security workers will walk off the job at Sydney Airport tonight for the second strike in less than a week. Travellers are being urged to arrive with extra time ahead of their flights. And Brisbane's Story Bridge will close for 3 weeks over the new year for maintenance works as it reaches the end of its lifespan. The bridge, which sees about 100,000 vehicles a day, will be closed from the 27th of December to the 18th of January. Well, most economists are predicting the Reserve Bank will increase interest rates tomorrow for the fourth time this year, leading to even more pressure on households stretched by cost of living increases. It's as much a political problem for the government as it is an economic one. This morning, Finance Minister Katie Gallagher acknowledged it's a tough situation, but says international factors are playing a big role.
8: Yeah, well, we know that people are doing it really tough right now. There's a global inflation challenge we've seen across other advanced economies.

0: Interest rates go up in the last month or so. You know, the war in the Middle East could not end soon enough, really, because we're feeling that both inflation at the petrol bowser. So, I mean, our focus has been trying to make sure we're giving people lasting and permanent cost of living relief.
1: Interest rate hikes come as significant financial reforms are introduced this week. Some of the biggest payment changes in years are taking effect, with surcharges, which are the fees you pay when tapping your card with some businesses, to be banned from Thursday. And while that might sound good to some, there are concerns businesses could pass on the costs to consumers. Business reporter Adelaide Miller has the story.
2: Swim school owner Greg Hodge is working with his customers to change the way they pay for lessons. That's because from October 1, he will no longer be able to surcharge.
3: We either have to absorb them or we have to put our fees up, and you're looking at around about a dollar a lesson.
2: Some businesses add a surcharge to the final price of their goods or services to cover their bank fees. After a review into Australia's payment system, the Reserve Bank announced sweeping changes, removing debit and credit card surcharges when a customer pays. It also banned a reduction in fees paid by businesses to banks to process credit card transactions, with a new cap of 0.3%. But even with the reduction, Greg Hodge says it's still stressful.
3: When we are forced to put our fees up, it forces families to make choices. Will I have two children in? Will I have one child in? Will I pull my kids out?
2: He's not alone. The chief executive of the Australian Restaurant and Cafe Association, Wes Lambert, says many businesses are considering their options.
4: Many have indicated that they are going to increase their prices. Many have told us they are going to stop taking certain credit card types. Many have said that they're going to go to cash only.
2: But the RBA's Ellis Connolly says this won't have an ongoing impact on inflation.
5: The consumer was paying it either way, whether it was paid in a surcharge or whether it was paid in the end price. We think the overall effect on the price level will be very small.
2: In response to the upcoming changes, major banks have increased fees, reduced rewards programs, and some have even cut back insurance perks.
6: What we've seen from these significant changes from the banks is the banks aren't willing to take this loss.
2: That's Canstar's Sally Tindall.
6: The consumer, in many cases, will end up paying for part of this ban at the minimum, but also small businesses.
2: The Australian Banking Association's Simon Birmingham says these changes were expected.
5: This was very much intentional from the design of the Reserve Bank to drive these types of changes in the marketplace. But the message is always the same to consumers as it is to small businesses. Shop around where you can. This is a highly competitive market, and banks will still be competing for credit card customers and for small business merchants.
2: Some banking customers are already rethinking their options, including CBA customer Trevor Vinay. He's moving most of his banking elsewhere after CommBank announced it would be slashing its rewards program and setting up another one, which Trevor isn't eligible for.
7: I'd call it a Dear John letter. It's like, you know, you've had a long relationship, but it's all over. I was pretty angry. Yet I've been a customer for 40 years, held several accounts and like three mortgages and paid those off.
2: The changes come into effect on October 1.
1: Adelaide Miller with that story. Well, as the weather warms up and more people head to the beach, shark surveillance drones will be a safety feature across parts of the New South Wales coast this season. New data shows there were more than 1,200 shark detections in the first 2 months of a drone surveillance program, which was launched after a series of attacks earlier this year. Dr. Vanessa Perotta is a marine scientist at Macquarie University, and she says she's not surprised by that figure.
8: I would say that when we look for something, you sometimes find it. And in this case, the numbers of how many sharks were sighted over that 2 month period are not to be alarming. They're just a reflection of a healthy ecosystem, which is a good thing. So putting everything into perspective for listeners today who are hearing that number of 1,200 sharks seen in a 2 month trial, that is probably just a fraction of maybe what is there. And it is a positive step forward in us understanding our blue backyard that little bit better.
9: So certainly it seems these drones are successful in detecting a certain amount of sharks, maybe not all of them. Do you think that drone surveillance can be an effective measure that could replace other measures we have in place, like shark nets? Is it a viable alternative to shark nets?

0: The use of drones to detect sharks and other marine life is definitely a positive step forward. I would say that personally, I would feel probably a bit safer, personally speaking, with a drone above my head rather than a shark net, given that a shark net's just a simple little piece of equipment where sharks can swim in and around. I'm just simply stating what a shark net is. But it's a new way forward, an innovative way forward. It's not a silver bullet. So listeners, you need to remember that there is not one simple thing that'll stop a potential interaction with a shark in the ocean. The only way you could do that is simply by not going in the ocean. But we, as Australians, love the ocean. We want to be in the water, and that's totally acceptable. But this is all about increasing our knowledge as Australians in being shark smart. And as part of that, I would say we don't need to be alarmed. We just need to be informed.
1: So the New South Wales government is investing more than $30 million in shark spotting drones as part of a broader program. Do you think that should be able to help people feel safer? You've said it makes you feel safer. Do you think others should be able to take a bit of comfort in having that drone program funded?
0: It's definitely a positive step forward, and credit is due where it is absolutely due. It is a way forward that people can have that little bit more sense of, okay, I'm being watched not only because I'm swimming between the flags, being shark smart, that is very true, but also we've got something in the air looking out for us to help hopefully make sure that we mitigate any potential interactions. And I must point out, as we're speaking right now, there are probably hundreds of people swimming with sharks, especially off Bondi, where we see Drone Shark app document people swimming with sharks all the time. And fortunately, nothing happens. Remember, when these things do happen, they are fortunately very rare. And there is bite club for those people who have been impacted in ways that the media reports the immediacy of these things, but often those people who have the impacts, they're long-lasting.
1: Vanessa, we're in the midst of an El Nino weather pattern, and we've seen some warnings that this could lead to increased bull shark activity because they like the warmer waters. Does that give cause for any concern about the possibility of increased shark attacks this summer?
0: Well, the thing is that whilst we're investing in drones and there's shark surveillance and multiple different levels, that's a positive step forward. But the underlying information that we as scientists and the general public need to be informed is those changes that are happening in the ocean that these creatures are responding to. And there's been some really wonderful research that has come out with bull sharks showing that they're favourable, that they enjoy the warmer conditions like us. And so that if the warmer waters are around Sydney for a lot longer, there may also be their presence for a lot longer. So this is all based on scientific information. And so my point I'm making is that the science and funding for shark science is absolutely crucial, and wider oceanography, because these animals that we study, be it sharks or whales, they all interact with the environment that they're in. And I can tell you now, many of these animals are not necessarily swimming and looking for people. They're looking for the prey that they usually feed on, like fish and those other things that we can't see. So much is happening in our blue backyard that we just don't understand yet.
2: And that was Dr. Vanessa Perotta, a marine scientist at Macquarie University, and she was speaking with Melissa Clark. Well, joining us now for a look at the finance news is the ABC's chief business correspondent, Ian Verinder. Ian, good morning.
3: Morning, Rhiannon.
2: It looks like the markets have opened slightly up today.
3: Yeah, look, a touch higher this morning and against expectations, really. Wall Street had a decent bounce Friday night. The main market indicator was up nearly 0.9% with tech stocks up around about 0.5%. So some reasonable gains there. I mean, look, the past few weeks has seen the Australian market surrender all of its gains from this year, in contrast to America, which is again pushing through to new records. And, despite all the debate and the fear about the impact of artificial intelligence on our future, investors continue to back it, and they're just betting that the technology will deliver big returns for them.
2: Okay, and no surprises, Ian, as to what you'll be watching today and tomorrow. The Reserve Bank Board is meeting as we speak to consider the data and the possibility of an interest rate decision tomorrow. It seems like a foregone conclusion at this stage, Ian.
3: Yeah, it certainly does. I mean, the Reserve Bank these days has two-day meetings. They used to just basically meet in the morning of a Tuesday and then make the decision early afternoon, but they have a full Monday meeting and then the Tuesday as well. So they're sitting down around the boardroom table being delivered papers and opinions by RBA staff this morning. And look, at, as you say, it appears a foregone conclusion that interest rates will rise yet again. And that would be the fourth time this year, making the Reserve Bank of Australia one of the most aggressive combatants against inflation amongst developed nations. Now, that's one of the reasons why our stock market is underperforming at the moment. And in fact, it's dropped 4.5% in September alone. So that's the worst performance since March when the Iran war began. Inflation remains a problem in Australia, particularly because of fuel prices driving up the cost of almost everything. Australia is the world's biggest importer of diesel. And that's because of our huge mining and agricultural output and also the vast distances we need to transport goods. So when fuel prices rise, it flows through to everything. And, of course, we've got a reasonably strong economy as well with relatively low unemployment. So it just seems as though the Reserve Bank is going to have to, well, they've made it clear that they're going to raise rates tomorrow.
2: And speaking of fuel prices, Ian, oil prices rising again on the back of events in the Middle East over the weekend with Donald Trump rejecting an Iranian deal. I'm just looking at the price of Brent crude up and over $106 a barrel right now.
3: Yep, that's right. So rising again as we speak. And as you say, it's because of Donald Trump's rejection of Iran's proposal to end the war. In fact, fuel prices are up about 75% this year. So that's Brent oil. And look, Iran had offered to reopen the Strait of Hormuz within a week, but it wanted all of its frozen assets returned. And I guess that would have made it look as though a US capitulation, which America wasn't prepared to do. But negotiations are expected to continue this week. Fuel prices, however, have soared in the US. Inflation is on the rise there as well. The US Federal Reserve has just raised interest rates. And Donald Trump is facing a wipeout in the US midterm elections that are coming up in the next few weeks. So the pressure is on America to try and come to some kind of resolution and quickly.
2: Indeed. Ian, thanks so much, as always, for your analysis.
3: Thanks, Shannon.
2: And that was the ABC's chief business correspondent, Ian Verinder. He'll be across and we'll be listening as well, the RBA's decision tomorrow afternoon, and we'll bring you all the analysis of that here on News Radio. Checking the weather now across our capitals. Showers expected in Brisbane today. You'll also need that brolly handy in Perth. It is staying dry, though, across the other capitals. Australian Eastern Standard Time, it's coming up 10:30, 10 a.m. in the centre, 8:30 in the west.

0: ABC News. Good morning, I'm Simon Lauder. Finance Minister Katie Gallagher denies government spending is fueling high inflation. Later today, the government is expected to announce the final budget outcome for the last financial year, showing the underlying deficit has come in lower than forecast in the May budget. The ABC understands the deficit will be around $6 billion lower than forecast after it was estimated at $28.3 billion in May. Senator Gallagher says the government has been showing spending restraint.
1: Whether it's been savings, paying down debt in the last few years to make sure that the budget's in as good a shape as possible. You know, we've been very mindful of the role that we play across the economy, but the challenges that we're having now in relation to inflation are not caused by government spending.
0: The Shadow Defence Minister James Patterson says the recent OpenAI data breach should be used as an opportunity for the government to strike deals with tech companies. Last week, the Prime Minister revealed that an OpenAI autonomous agent gained unauthorised access to Medicare health statistics in June, but did not inform Australian authorities until September. Senator Patterson says Australia could use the incident to help shape the domestic AI industry.
2: I think we have an opportunity to strike a really good deal here that gives us strong oversight and evaluation, that gives us independent assurance, that gives us some confidence about safety, and also attracts billions of dollars of investment, gives Australia access to the world's most advanced models.
0: US President Donald Trump says he'll discuss an AI slowdown with Anthropic CEO Dario Amodei, but says he's against regulation. Mr. Amodei spoke last week to the UN Security Council, saying regulation over the development of artificial intelligence is necessary and that Anthropic will be slowing its own production with safety in mind. Donald Trump says he's opposed to enforcing a slowdown as it would give China an edge on the industry.
3: I'm for let's go and let's win. You know, we're about a year, maybe a year and a half up on China. There is nobody in third place. I mean, it's just us and China. We're leading by quite a bit. I think if you, as they say, open it up to China, you give up the lead. You know, once you do that, you sort of give up the lead.
0: Counter-terror police in the UK are investigating whether a suspected plot to bomb an Air Force base in southwest England is linked to Iran. But as Mazoe Ford reports, investigators are not releasing extensive details about what they know.
4: Just before 1am on Sunday morning local time, one of the residents who lives near RAF Fairford phoned police because they'd spotted three vehicles driving suspiciously, three white vans near the base. And that prompted a huge emergency response and a major investigation. Armed police then intercepted those three white vans and arrested five people on explosives and terrorism offences, and they're currently being held by police. There is a 400 metre cordon in place around those vans, and 85 households have been evacuated.
0: Oil prices are likely to rise again after US President Donald Trump rejected Iran's latest peace proposal to open the Strait of Hormuz. The vital shipping channel has been effectively closed since the end of February, sending oil prices higher. In anticipation of a possible deal, prices retreated on Friday but were still trading well above the $100 mark. The CEO of the Australian Institute of Petroleum, Malcolm Roberts, says there's one clear path to bring petrol costs back down.
5: Well, we need more volume into the market. At the moment, it's a very, very tight market, and countries and industry around the world have been drawing down their stocks.
0: A free specialist legal service is being made available to victim survivors of sexual violence across New South Wales. The state and federally funded initiative will operate as part of Legal Aid and will provide advice and, in some cases, legal representation. New South Wales Women's Minister Jodie Harrison says the money will be spent hiring more staff to provide trauma-informed support to people.
6: What we'll do is it'll help survivors of sexual assault understand the legal system step by step before they go into each step. It'll help them understand what it looks like to report to police. It'll help them understand what it looks like as they go through the court system.
0: Australian tennis player Kimberly Birrell has won the first WTA Tour singles title of her career, beating compatriot Maya Joint in the final of the Korea Open. The 28-year-old Queenslander sealed a straight set 6-4, 6-2 victory in Seoul in the first All-Australian singles final on the tour since 2017. ABC News. More news is available anytime on ABC Listen.
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7: I'm Rhiannon Elston. It's great to be with you here on News Radio. It is Monday, the 28th of September. Making news, the federal government says it's bolstering data security in response to an AI data breach. Former One Nation members accused the party of lacking financial transparency. We'll have more on that in just a moment. And 12 climbers and support staff missing in Nepal after an avalanche as the nation continues the long road to flood recovery. Former long-term members of One Nation have accused the party of lacking financial transparency and internal democracy, saying members have virtually no say over the party's policies or candidates. The former leader of the party in South Australia has told Four Corners that One Nation operates more like a small business than a political party. Steve Kinnane has the story.
8: Jennifer Game worked for Pauline Hanson as a policy advisor for 8 years and was the party's leader in South Australia. After she quit the party last year, One Nation failed to return her $2,000 nomination deposit and reimburse over $14,000 in campaign expenses. The deposit was later returned after a debt recovery process and a magistrate ordered the party to pay the expenses. Jennifer Game wants voters to know that One Nation is not run like a normal party.
9: It's not a democratic party in the way that other parties are. It's headed by a group of three or four, which would include Senator Hanson herself, James Ashby, and they run everything. It is not a party in the true... It's more like a small business.
8: One Nation did let its members pre-select their candidate for Farah, David Farley, earlier this year. But that has not been normal practice for the party. Jim Savage is a former Queensland president of One Nation. He quit the party in 2019, citing a lack of financial transparency. He agrees with Pauline Hanson on policy and will vote for her in the next election, but says the party needs to become more democratic.
10: Nobody should be president for life, whether it's for a country, it's or for a political party, or it's for the local Boy Scouts. We live in a democracy. Now, I know Robert Mugabe was, and a few other dictators are, but no, you can't be president for life. Members decide who the president is.
8: Asking One Nation about its commitment to democratic values has proved difficult. They declined all of our interview requests and have barred the ABC from a series of press conferences. When we got wind of a One Nation announcement at an industrial estate in Singleton, we waited until the cameras were rolling and walked in.
11: I've been speaking to long-term members of One Nation, and they have said that the party really lacks internal democracy. They say that party members don't have a say in policies or pre-selections. They point out that candidates have to sign NDAs. They point to the fact that you're the president for life under your constitution. Why do you oppose democracy inside your own party?
12: That's a lie. That's a lie.
13: That probably explains the massive growth in One Nation membership, because they're all so unhappy. That's why we are really struggling with how many people are actually joining the party, because they're all so desperately unhappy with what we're doing.
11: But do you think being president for life is consistent with Australian democratic values?
14: President is actually a figurehead. I have elected members of parliament in South Australia, Western Australia, federal parliament. They actually represent the people. They're doing the job. What's been elected?
8: After the press conference, I approached James Ashby.
11: James, Steve Kinnane. How are you?
15: Steve.
11: Yeah?
15: I'm not interested.
16: Scrutiny is what kills all populist movements.
8: Garth Hamilton is the Liberal National MP for Groome and an outspoken critic of One Nation.
16: We face scrutiny every day and we front up to it, because the worst thing you can do is run away from it and let it build up. I may be a strong conservative. You talk to the ABC, you talk to the Guardian, talk to SBS, you talk to whoever, and allow them to ask you the questions. People can't say that you're hiding something. People can't say that you're running from something.
7: And that was Garth Hamilton, the Liberal National MP for Groome, ending Steve Kinnane's report. One Nation declined Four Corners' interview requests and did not answer its written questions. And you can catch the full story tonight on Four Corners at 8:30pm on ABC TV or anytime on iView. Well, the federal government says it's taken further steps to protect data following the OpenAI breach. The tech company disclosed that one of its autonomous agents gained unauthorised access to Medicare health statistics held by Services Australia back in June by finding a security workaround. It comes as the head of OpenAI is called to face a Senate inquiry. Political reporter Lexi Junawick has the latest from Parliament House.
15: So last week we saw Prime Minister Anthony Albanese reveal that an autonomous OpenAI agent had gained access to Medicare health statistics that were available through Services Australia. And that occurred in June. OpenAI didn't email Services Australia to inform it of this particular incident until September 10. And it was 5 days later that Services Australia informed the Australian Signal Directorate, and from there, government ministers were briefed. Now, in wake of this incident, the government has set up a task force to forensically investigate the incident, and findings from that rapid review will feed into the government's work to develop national standards for AI in Australia. Now, this all unfolds ahead of a Senate inquiry resuming later this week. It's Greens-led, and Greens Senator Sarah Hanson Young has called on OpenAI Chief Sam Altman, along with Anthropic's Chief Executive Dario Amodei, to appear at this Senate inquiry. The ABC has contacted both companies for a response. We're yet to hear back. Now, Government Services Minister Katie Gallagher says it's up to that particular Senate inquiry who they call for. We know that Mr. Altman nor Mr. Amodei can't be technically compelled to appear at the inquiry because they're overseas. But in the meantime, Katie Gallagher has said that the government is very keen to introduce AI reforms by the end of this year. She says that there's a lot of goodwill across the parliament to do so. And she also outlined some of the steps the government has put in place or taken since this OpenAI breach in June. Take a listen.
1: There's been a number of changes. One, that data's been moved onto data.gov.au, which is the open source website where we have a lot of public data. So that's one thing. In relation to the email that that OpenAI contacted, we've changed that now so it goes straight to a 24/7 centre which monitors cyber safety across Services Australia. There's a forensic investigation underway, but the question of protecting data I think is going to be one that we really need to talk with the Parliament about over the next few months or so.
17: Lexi, because it's always busy in Canberra, I want to switch gears now and ask you about the government's final budget outcomes figures, which are due to be released today. What do we know?
15: Well, Mel, the ABC understands the underlying deficit will be some $6 billion lower than forecast after it was estimated at $28.3 billion in the May budget. Now, this is an outcome the government will be really keen to put up in lights this week. Of course, many Australians continue to feel the pressure from the ongoing cost of living crisis. Fuel is up. And tomorrow, we're, of course, set to see the RBA meet where it's widely predicted that interest rates will be lifted for the fourth time this year. So the government keen to make this announcement. The opposition has said the government has done very little to help Australians who are grappling with the cost of living. Minister Katie Gallagher, switching out of her government services hat and into the finance minister hat, says the government is fiscally responsible. Here she is.
1: We have been showing spending restraint, and the fact that the budget and the final budget outcome comes in with half the deficit that we inherited in 2022 and is lower than what we forecast at budget time shows how much work we have been doing.
15: Finance Minister Katie Gallagher there, and we're expecting to see both Minister Gallagher and also Treasurer Jim Chalmers step up to make those formal announcements a bit later today.
7: And that was political reporter Lexi Junawick speaking with Melissa McKay. You're listening to ABC News Radio. I'm Rhiannon Elston. Here are the headlines. Oil prices are likely to rise again after US President Donald Trump rejected Iran's latest peace proposal to open the Strait of Hormuz. The vital oil shipping channel has been effectively closed since the end of February. Microsoft co-founder Bill Gates says it's the world's most obvious thing that governments must put AI safeguards in place. He made the comments after Anthony Albanese last week revealed that a rogue AI agent hacked into an Australian Medicare data portal. And WorkSafe inspectors are investigating how a building site collapsed in Sydney's inner city for the second time in less than 2 months. Right now, though, it's time for a sports update with Fraser Fife. And Fraser, it's been a huge weekend in sport, and after the latest news, another one to come.
18: Yeah, indeed, Rhiannon got the NRL Grand Final, but one of the key talking points outside of the injury to Penrith's Nathan Cleary is Phoenix Crossland's hopes of playing in the Grand Final. They now hang in the balance after he has been referred directly to the judiciary for the hip-drop tackle that broke the ankle of the Penrith star. The Newcastle hooker was sent off during yesterday's 22-14 prelim final win over the Panthers. A hearing to decide Crossland's fate will be held ahead of Sunday's decider against the Sydney Roosters. For Cleary's part, he'll now require surgery on both his feet, with his father and coach Ivan revealing the halfback had been playing on a broken right foot before suffering a compound fracture of his left ankle. Meanwhile, the NRLW grand finalists have been decided, with the Brisbane Broncos progressing to their fifth decider with a 20-8 defeat of Gold Coast in their prelim final at Robina. The Broncos surged to a 20-4 halftime lead, with star fullback Tamika Upton setting up a try and crossing once herself. The Titans scored the only try of the second half, but they were unable to force their way into the season decider. The reigning premiers Brisbane will now face the Sydney Roosters in the grand final at Sydney's Stadium Australia. Meanwhile, the Wallabies aren't to be outdone as they beat South Africa 42-38 in a dramatic test at Perth Stadium. With more, here's ABC Sports' Quinton Hull.
19: The Wallabies kept their unbeaten record intact under coach Les Kiss.

0: Extraordinarily, Australia was down to 11 men with four players in the sin bin late in the match, but were able to hold on for a rewarding win over the world champions. Len Iketau scored two tries for Australia before leaving the field with an ankle injury. The Wallabies did lead 42-17 with 15 minutes to go before a late charge from South Africa. Australia now turns its attention to the first game of the Bledisloe Cup Series against New Zealand at Auckland's Eden Park in a fortnight. Quentin Hull, ABC Sport.
1: The mother of Fremantle Dockers captain Alex Pearce says the team will focus on next season after Saturday's AFL Grand Final loss to Brisbane. Pearce suffered a serious Achilles injury in the third quarter of the Dockers' 7-point loss, ruling him out for the remainder of the game. His mum Karen Pearce has told ABC Radio Hobart that the team is hurting but will bounce back and shift their focus to next year.
2: It's been spoken of by a couple of other people. Oh, you know, you've got to lose one to win one, but that doesn't help in that moment, and especially with Alex dealing with his injury as well. So that was like a double whammy for us, but going forward, that will be their mantra.
1: The Sydney Kings have continued their strong start to the National Basketball League season with a 21-point win at home over the Illawarra Hawks. Kendrick Davis played a key role for the Kings, putting up 31 points to go along with 6 assists and 4 rebounds in Sydney's 121-100 victory. Despite having 2 wins to start their campaign, coach Brian Gorgian remains mixed on his side's early form.
3: It surprised me how well they've played together offensively for the amount of time we've been together. And there's a lot of growth for us in that area. But the other side of the ball, which has been kind of a trademark last year and the build towards this year, has been disappointing.
1: The Adelaide 36ers have also claimed an 83-69 victory at home over the Cairns Taipans. Team Europe has clinched tennis's Laver Cup with a comprehensive 13-5 win over Team World in London. Up 7-5 going into the final day of the tournament, the Team Europe doubles pairing of Flavio Cabolli and Jakub Menchik defeated Taylor Fritz and Australia's Alex Diminor. World number 2 Alexander Zverev then secured the trophy with a 7-6-6-3 singles victory over Lerner Tien. This was Team Europe's 6th time winning the annual tournament since its inception in 2017. And finally, the United States has won golf's President's Cup for an 11th straight time. That's after a comeback victory over international team in Illinois. For the first time in the event's history, the international team held a lead on American soil heading into the final day of singles, leaving the US needing 8 points from 12 matches. Australian Adam Scott lost his matchup against Patrick Cantlay, while it was the US's Jacob Bridgman who secured the trophy for the hosts when he earned a point in his match against Aussie Minwoo Lee. So unfortunate there for the Aussies round him, but by the sounds of it, they had history against them.
4: Sounds like it, Fraser. Thanks very much. Israelis are going to the polls next month with the question of whether Prime Minister Benjamin Netanyahu received warnings ahead of the October 7 terrorist attacks playing into the campaign. Reports earlier this month revealed the UAE issued warnings about the threat of an attack, and now The Atlantic magazine is reporting that Egypt's intelligence chief personally visited Israel in the days before October 7 to give his own warning. Benjamin Netanyahu has dismissed The Atlantic reporting as lies. The reporter at the magazine who broke the story is Vivian Salama.
5: After months of digging through flight tracking applications and eventually through Israeli flight logs, I was able to determine that about 11 days before the tragic October 7th attacks in 2023, the head of Egyptian intelligence, Abbas Kamel, had gotten on a plane and had gone to Ben Gurion Airport for just over an hour, which is a pretty unusual visit. He's not someone who goes there often. And I was able to first track his plane and determine which one is exactly his plane. He uses a chartered Cessna, but then also verifying through various sources, not only who heard secondhand about Kamel's visit and what he had relayed to the Israelis, but eventually finding people whom he told directly that he had gone there with an unusual warning and told the Israelis, look, we see a really unusual mobilization with Hamas. And we just recommend that you take some immediate action before it's too late, make some concessions. At the time, there had been a lot of back and forth trying to get Hamas meet and the Israelis to agree to various concessions. You know, the situation was pretty fraught at that moment, and there were protests on the border between Gaza and Israel and other things. And so some economic sanctions, some related to prisoner releases, things of that nature. He urged them to do something along those lines to try to defuse the situation. Of course, concessions were made almost immediately after Kamel left Israel, but obviously not enough to stop the attacks. But just the fact that the Egyptian intel chief would go to Israel in this case for such a short time just to convey a message, you know, as one of my sources told me, the messenger was the message. And so the question then became whether those officials relayed the message directly to Bibi Netanyahu and his leadership. And the prime minister, of course, denying that he had received anything like that.
6: And your reporting doesn't suggest that you have evidence or testimony that that warning was relayed directly to Benjamin Netanyahu?
5: Only Israeli officials who are familiar with the mechanics of the government who say that he would usually have to even sign off on the Egyptian intel chief coming to Israel or it be by invitation, let alone that, you know, just his presence would immediately kind of be something that would be conveyed to Benjamin Netanyahu. And so based on his public schedule, you know, at the time, around the time that Kamel was physically in Israel, there was also a 50th anniversary commemoration for the Yom Kippur War, which ironically was a surprise attack by Egypt and Syria 50 years prior. And so Benjamin Netanyahu was there in Jerusalem giving a speech to mark that occasion. All the while, this meeting was taking place at Ben-Gurion Airport. And so right after that ceremony took place, Netanyahu has on his public calendar a classified meeting that took place around 12:30, you know, Israel time. And so all of this would have been done. Kamel would have been gone by then. And so, you know, the question then became whoever the national security officials who attended that meeting with him, did they convey some sort of a message? Did they report back to him what Kamel relayed to them? And that's the question that I continue to dig, as well as certainly other journalists as well. You know, the fact that he was physically there was the first part of my story. And then we're going to hopefully figure out more as the days go by.
6: Benjamin Netanyahu has denied your reports, saying recycled lies will not become true no matter how often they are repeated. Is it possible to see the fact that people are now coming forward with these accounts as directly related to the Israeli election campaign?
5: I can't speak for others. I mean, mine was a very extensive level of reporting that dug into flight patterns and spoke to sources in seven different countries, not just Israeli sources. So, you know, for me, it was not a question of motive. You know, I always question that at first. You know, are people politically motivated to try and influence an election or do whatever? In this case, I had officials from so many countries verifying bits of my reporting, plus the actual technical analysis of flight patterns of the Egyptian intelligence chief's plane and things like that, that I didn't really factor that in because I was just looking at the facts.
4: And that was Vivian Salama, staff writer at The Atlantic, speaking with Barbara Miller. A month on from catastrophic floods in Nepal, 12 climbers and support staff are missing after an avalanche hit a Himalayan mountain on Sunday morning. Two bodies have been recovered after a big sheet of snow fell on the base camp of Himlang Himal near Nepal's border with Tibet. The BBC's Anne Barasan Eti Rajan has the details.
7: This was a team of support staff and climbers who went to this Himlung Himal peak, which is about 7,100 meters. It is situated near the border with Tibet. So basically a foreign team is expected to come in the first week of October. So this team was sent, all of them Nepali nationals, to prepare the base camp, maintain the route, and also fix the rope all the way up to the peak. And this morning, there was a huge avalanche that basically, you know, blanket of thick snow fell on this base camp. camp. And according to several expedition teams, up to 14 people are said to be missing. And a rescue team was rushed from the Kathmandu immediately. And now what we understand, according to various Nepali media reports, that they had recovered some bodies. But the condition of other missing climbers and support staff, it's not very clear. At the same time, some of the rescue team members contacted the teams in Kathmandu, saying probably 4 to 5 meters of snow in parts of the base camp they could see. So the rescue effort will continue on Monday morning.
8: Nepal is still struggling to recover from last month's flooding and landslides in the same region. We have to keep that in mind as well.
7: This is the annual monsoon season. Heavy rains are not uncommon, but it came after this flash floods that swept through villages and towns about a month ago, killing at least 1,400 confirmed dead and nearly 6,000 missing. And again, on the Chinese side, on the Tibetan side, about 200 to 300 people are still missing. And following that, the monsoon rain started even in the past few days. Several houses were damaged. At least 7 to 10 people are reported to have been killed in these latest round of rains. But it is also hitting many of the mountain areas. For example, in the Manaslu peak, that's 8,000 meter peak, there was an avalanche last week. And so they had to abandon all the efforts to summit the peak. And they came back, the whole team came back. So still rains are continuing in parts of Nepal. And people are also wondering why the mountaineering teams are being allowed. When there is heavy rain, the snow is not settled, and why people are going for trekking. But it is also a busy season in October.
4: The BBC's Anne Barasan, Eddie Rajan there. Looking to the finance screens, and the All Ordinaries Index is up today, 0.2%. The ASX 200 also up a third of a percent right now. One Aussie dollar currently buying 70.1 US cents. In weather, showers for you in Brisbane today, a top of 25. Cloudy but dry in Sydney, your maximum 20 degrees. Canberra on track for a top of 19. It's partly cloudy. Melbourne 18 for you, mostly sunny. Hobart, a top of 17, staying dry. Adelaide, partly cloudy, 27. Showers are expected in Perth today, heading for a top of 21. Very sunny in Darwin, 35 degrees.

0: ABC News. Hello, I'm Simon Lauder. UK police have arrested five men near RAF base Fairford on suspicion of preparing a terrorist act. Officers were alerted to three suspicious vehicles that appeared to be travelling towards the base, which has been used by US forces to conduct airstrikes on Iran. Expert associate at ANU's National Security College, Dr. Roger Shanahan, says it's not yet clear how much authorities knew in the lead-up to the arrests.
1: There's indications from President Trump that they, as in the UK and the US, were tracking elements that are perhaps or likely involved with this. There's other reports that locals gave information to police agencies.
0: Consumers are being urged to shop around for the best credit card deal as banks unveil major changes to their frequent flyer programs. Fees on Visa, MasterCard and EFTPOS payments will be banned from Thursday. The RBA estimates the changes will save consumers about $1.6 billion a year. But banks and credit companies are set to recoup the costs of processing transactions in other ways. Daniel Skibberis from Point Hax says bonus frequent flyer points, complimentary travel insurance and lounge passes are all on the line.
2: Each bank has sort of gone down a different strategy. So you've got banks like ANZ that have focused more on keeping the earn rate just as high as it was before, but their welcome bonuses have gone down. And then you've got a bank like Westpac that's sort of gone the other way, that really reduced their earn rate.
0: A teenage girl has become the third person to die after a multi-vehicle crash in the Western Highway at Ledcourt, Victoria last night. The 14-year-old was flown to hospital in Melbourne, where she later died. Police have said the teen was in a car with an 11-year-old girl and a 43-year-old woman, which was being driven by a 17-year-old learner. The 11-year-old is in a critical condition. The two other people who died in the crash were in a second vehicle and are yet to be

0: Today in Canberra to discuss the fallout of a cybersecurity breach which saw Medicare data accessed by AI. Yesterday, OpenAI said it has paused training of its latest AI models after acknowledging this incident was one of dozens of data breaches by its bots around the world. University of New South Wales Professor Toby Walsh says serious questions need to be answered.
1: I think it really demonstrates incompetency more than malevolency, that the company was just totally incompetent at managing the reasonably modest cyber risk that the systems have to now. So I really started to get a bit nervous.
0: An entomologist is encouraging people to record sightings of bogong moths embarking on their yearly migration. Swarms of the endangered moths have taken to the skies in the southeast of New South Wales as they journey to the Snowy Mountains. Bogong moth populations have been declining since the 1980s, with the most significant declines recorded in 2017 and 2019 due to drought. Dr. Eleanor Drinkwater from Invertebrates Australia says people can help with research.
2: If you see a moth in your garden, take a photo of it and put it on iNaturalist because some of us are looking into what kind of plants we could encourage people to plant to try and help the moths in the future. So, really awesome opportunity for people to kind of get involved and, help the moths.
0: University students from Australia, New Zealand and Asia are descending on a remote outback town in northwestern New South Wales for a rocket competition. Around 300 students across 15 teams will travel to White Cliffs to launch rockets, reaching heights of up to 30,000 feet, aiming to hit a perfect target. The competition's director, Jennifer Hee, says students have been designing their rockets since January.
3: They get to present a poster and take apart their rocket and show judges and locals how their rocket works and what parts they built and why they built it, do their final assembly for their rocket, and then they'll launch it.
0: This is ABC News.
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5: Thanks very much for your company here on News Radio. I'm Rhiannon Elston. Coming up, 5 men arrested after an alleged plot to target a joint US-UK airbase in southern England.
6: They were looking to do big damage to our fort, and working with the British worked out great.
5: The RBA poised to raise interest rates tomorrow for the fourth time this year, but what's the longer-term outlook and will more follow? Plus, tech experts back calls for AI bosses to front a Senate inquiry. British counter-terrorism police are investigating whether a suspected plot to bomb an Air Force base in southwest England is linked to Iran. 5 men have been arrested and 85 homes have been evacuated, while bomb disposal experts examined 3 suspicious vehicles intercepted near the base. Europe correspondent Mazoe Ford reports from London.
7: British police have given very little information about this investigation because it's in the hands of counter-terror investigators and is still very much an active investigation. But what we do know is that a member of the public called in just before 1 a.m. on Sunday morning local time to tell police they'd seen 3 suspicious white vans approaching RAF Fairford, the airbase in the southwest of England. Armed police then intercepted those vans and arrested 5 men on explosives and terrorism offences. They're currently being held by police. There's a 400-metre cordon in place and 85 households have been evacuated. Locals have been sent to a local leisure centre or to stay with family and friends and have been told they can't go home for the time being. Army bomb explosives experts have spent the day examining the 3 vehicles, but we don't yet know what has been found. We've only seen aerial footage of that machinery. What we don't know is who might be behind this plot and what their motivations might be. RAF Fairford hosts the US military, and the base has been used extensively this year for the US to launch bombing raids on Iran. This is what one of the local councillors had to say about that.
8: There was a specific threat about 6 weeks ago from the Iranians on this base. At the time, there was an increased surveillance around the area. This is an operational base. There is, it's no secret that, we have American bombers here that are taking part in what's happening in the Middle East at the moment. So there's always the risk.
7: US President Donald Trump was asked about this incident, and this was his response.
6: The arrest in the UK was fantastic. working with Britain, it was an amazing...

0: amazing job. We had them under investigation. They were looking to do big damage to our port, and working with the British worked out great.
1: The UK's Prime Minister, Andy Burnham, has urged people not to speculate about who might be behind this and what their motivations might have been. Counter-terror police have said that they'll give an update when they're able to do so.
2: Europe correspondent Mazoe Ford there. The Reserve Bank is widely expected to increase interest rates tomorrow as it struggles to contain inflation in the face of global and domestic pressures. Ahead of the RBA meeting, the Treasurer, Jim Chalmers, will later today announce a better-than-forecast budget bottom line. The ABC understands the deficit will be around $6 billion better than forecast, down from the $28.3 billion estimate made in May. With inflation remaining stubbornly high, are interest rates the only lever that can be used to rein it in? Well, the ABC's finance presenter Alan Kohler says, but for Trump, his war in Iran and US tariffs, Australia could actually be in an era of long-term disinflation. Well, Alan Kohler joins us now. Thanks very much for your time and good morning to you.
3: Good morning, Rhiannon.
2: Now, the RBA is meeting as we speak to consider that interest rate rise. What factors outside the bank's control are influencing our economy and inflation right now?
3: Well, there's lots of them, really. I mean, obviously, the war in the Middle East will not respond to whatever the Reserve Bank does with interest rates. And that's kind of the main short-term thing that's going on, driving up the price of oil and petrol and, in particular, diesel. And that's kind of worsening as well at the moment because it seems to be spreading. There's a new front open up in the war on the other side of Saudi Arabia, which is the Red Sea, where Houthis have been seen to have taken control of the exit of the Red Sea. So that's kind of also leading to another increase in the oil price. So obviously there's that. Another influence on what's going on is the AI boom, which is leading to a massive construction boom for data centres, and that's tending to drive up prices of construction.
2: On that, can you explain how AI autonomy can have an impact on those hoped-for productivity gains?
3: Well, the thing is, technology generally, and AI in particular, is disinflationary in the sense that it leads to lower inflation because it leads to more productivity and, and technology is always kind of tending to bring down prices and inflation. And AI does that. The problem we're seeing at the moment is that everyone's kind of panicking about AI and how it's going to kill us all, or at least it's, you know, possibly going to lead to worse outcomes, So they're kind of, everyone's now trying to get control of it in some way. But the trouble is that it'll lead to less of a disinflationary impact than had been expected. So, it's unclear at this point whether governments will be able to control AI. They're certainly talking about it and, you know, a lot of people, including those who are building AI, telling us we've got to do something to control it. But I guess the more you control AI, the less of an impact it'll have on bringing down inflation. So that's a kind of a factor that is well outside the Reserve Bank's control. It's got, the only thing the Reserve Bank can do is put up interest rates and sort of whack people who are borrowing, who've got a mortgage on around the head and shoulders and make them stop spending so much. And that's really it. And that doesn't even impact what the government does, really.
2: Well, to another factor in all of this, in the face of that falling fertility rate in Australia that we've been hearing about, what impact will cutting migration have on our economy?
3: Well, that'll tend to slow the economy down. I mean, what we've seen in the last few years is that the growth in immigration has been responsible for most of the growth in the economy. The growth in migration has been responsible for most of the growth in the economy. Economic growth is accounted for by three P's: population, productivity, and participation in the workforce. And so participation is rising, that's fine, but population has been increasing rapidly, productivity has been going backwards. And so productivity and participation have been responsible for all of the economic growth. And so if a population starts to come down, population growth starts to come down, which is what the government is now trying to achieve, then that will lead to lower economic growth on its own. So that will, if you add that to the increase in interest rates, you could see quite a sharp slowdown in the economy over the next year or two.
2: How does all of this impact on the RBA, and how difficult is it its job today and tomorrow?
3: Look, it's both difficult and simple in a way. I mean, it's difficult in the sense that there's all these things going on that it can't control. It's kind of a bit out of the game in a way. But it's simple in the sense that it's only got one thing to do, which is decide whether to put up interest rates or not. And with inflation where it is, and not coming down, the decision is quite simple, really. They just have to put up interest rates, and the only question will be whether there's going to be another interest rate increase in November and then possibly even a third one early next year. I mean, that's to say it'll be six, I guess. I mean, we've had three already this year. So there'll be definitely a fourth one tomorrow and possibly another fifth one in November.
2: And what do you make of all of that speculation? Do another three consecutive interest rate rises seem hawkish?
3: Oh, yeah. That's true. I mean, hawkish is the language people use in relation to central banks. Hawkish is when they're being stern and they've got furrowed eyebrows and they're trying to persuade us that they're going to be tough and put up interest rates. And the opposite of hawkish is dovish, when they sort of are trying to indicate that they're going to reduce interest rates. And so what I think we're going to get tomorrow is what's commonly known as a hawkish rate hike, which is to say they'll put up interest rates and they'll kind of try to persuade us that there'll be another one coming. Just maybe we'll stop spending so much so they don't have to put up interest rates. That'll be on their mind.
2: All right. We will be watching for that decision very closely. Alan Collett, thank you so much for your time today.
3: My pleasure.
2: And that was the ABC's finance presenter, of course, Alan Collett. This is ABC News Radio. I'm Rhiannon Elston. Here are the headlines. Security experts say Australia should not be more concerned about threats to its military bases after British police say they foiled a suspected terrorist act on a military base. Five men have been arrested after three suspicious vehicles were reported travelling towards RAF Fairford in the UK, a base which the US has used to conduct strikes on Iran. New data shows there were more than 1,200 shark detections in the first 2 months of a drone surveillance program in New South Wales, which was launched after a series of attacks earlier this year. And voters in Switzerland have overwhelmingly rejected a proposal championed by a right-wing populist party to strengthen the country's vaunted neutrality. Iran's foreign minister says his country is ready to respond to any new US aggressions and the resumption of a full-scale war. It comes a day after US President Donald Trump rejected Iran's proposal to reopen the Strait of Hormuz and resume negotiations. Abbas Araghchi has told NBC that it's up to the US president to decide what comes next.
4: We are fully prepared for the war to be resumed, and I repeat, we stand firm in the face of any new aggression, even if it comes to a doomsday war. But at the same time, we stand ready for diplomacy.
2: The US president has reportedly told the news outlet Axios that he expects US negotiators to engage in more talks this week. Meanwhile, tensions continue to mount between Saudi Arabia and the Iran-backed Houthis. The Houthis have targeted key Saudi oil sites and its capital, Riyadh, after gaining significant control of Yemen's Red Sea coast earlier this month, threatening a strategic shipping route for Saudi exports. Thomas Juno is a specialist on the Houthis and Iran. He's a professor at the University of Ottawa Graduate School of Public and International Affairs, and he says the US midterm elections, while concerning Republican candidates, they do not appear to be swaying President Trump.
5: As ever with President Trump, the answer does change according to his mood or according to the day. If you go back 6 months, 7 months now, at the beginning of this war in late February and early March 2026, a lot of us were predicting that the U.S. would prefer a shorter war, specifically because at the time we were 8 or 9 months away from midterm elections, and that Trump would want to keep the war away from these elections for fear of rising oil prices and so on. And I think a lot of us now realize that we were wrong with that assumption, in the sense that President Trump has shown that he is not especially concerned with Republican fortunes in these elections, and that he is willing to see Republicans suffer a political cost because of higher oil prices and inflation and so on because of the war. And we've seen him resist that pressure to at least some extent. And he said so openly on multiple instances. But at the same time, we are also seeing, and in the past few days, these reports in American media have intensified. We're also seeing really growing anxiety among Republican ranks, including those who are up for re-election in November, because of the war, because of dissatisfaction that the U.S. has caught into another quote-unquote forever war in the Middle East, the impact on oil prices and inflation and so on. So the impact, all that to say, is quite difficult to measure precisely, but there seems to be at least some impact.
6: If we look at the related conflict that we're seeing between Saudi Arabia and Houthi forces in Yemen, we've seen France announce that it will send troops to protect the Red Sea port of Yanbu. And we've seen Saudi Arabia, Turkey and Pakistan holding urgent military talks. Do you think this marks a new phase of that particular conflict?
5: Well, we have very clearly entered in the past month or two a new phase in the war in Yemen. You know, the war in Yemen had never stopped. A lot of us had forgotten about it, but it had never stopped. There was a de facto truce since early 2022, and violence had continued, but at a much lower level. And what we've really seen since the summer is a new phase. It's the same war, but it's a new phase whereby that truce is collapsing. We've seen renewed fighting on the Red Sea coast. We've seen renewed fighting on multiple fronts in the center of the country, with the Houthis so far having some success in continuing to consolidate their control on the country as a whole. So it is in many ways a renewed phase. And the concern now is that this renewed phase will be an especially bloody one, and one that will be very difficult to find an off-ramp from.
6: We've seen calls from Saudi Arabia to the US asking for assistance that President Donald Trump turned down. Do we know why Washington is staying out?
5: That's a great question. And really, for Saudi Arabia, what is going on now in Yemen, in the broader region, is a nightmare. It's really the convergence of all of the catastrophic scenarios for Saudi Arabia that appear to be happening all at once. On the eastern side, the Persian Gulf, as we just discussed, is largely closed. On the western side, the Red Sea is closed by the Houthis. Its east-west pipeline was bombed and it has a reduced flow right now. And you mentioned France providing some assistance to help protect the port at the end of that pipeline. That fits into that equation. Saudi Arabia asked the U.S. for assistance to fight against the Houthis, and according to media reports, President Trump said no. The logic here appears to be that the Houthis sent a message to the U.S., probably in Oman, a neighboring country to Yemen, where a lot of facilitation and mediation goes on. The Houthis sent a message to the U.S. If you do not get involved into this round of the fighting in Yemen and the Red Sea, we will not target your ships in the Red Sea, which for President Trump was a way of offering him to throw Saudi Arabia under the bus. President Trump agreed, probably because he doesn't want to get the U.S. bogged down into another theater of conflict in the Middle East. But by doing that, he quite literally told Saudi Arabia, we will provide some indirect assistance, but we will not come to the rescue for you.
2: Professor Thomas Juneau from the University of Ottawa Graduate School of Public and International Affairs, speaking to Melissa Clark. Tech experts have backed calls for AI companies to testify before a Greens-led Senate inquiry to face scrutiny over safety issues. The push comes after revelations an AI agent from the company OpenAI infiltrated a Medicare website and targeted other government sites. Annie Guest reports. We'll just get that report for you from Annie Guest. Here it is.
7: Front up and answer about your creations that could change the world as we know it. That's the message from the Greens' Sarah Hanson-Young, who wants AI bosses Sam Altman from OpenAI and Anthropic's Dario Amodei to appear before the Australian Senate.
8: They should front up and be honest, open and transparent with the Australian people. The fact that OpenAI has already been caught hacking into Australian government websites

0: website just shows how desperately we need rules and regulations in place before we let them expand any further.
1: Senator Hanson-Young is scathing about how rogue OpenAI agents hacked into government databases, including Medicare, in June, and the company did not notify the Australian government until this month. It comes as OpenAI and Anthropic have been pressuring the government over copyright access in exchange for data center investment. And there's been international debate over AI safety regulation, and the companies themselves warning about potential danger and the need for a slowdown in AI development.
0: Australians do not trust big AI, and you can see why.
1: OpenAI has also revealed rogue agents have hacked dozens of platforms, and it's suspended training on its new models. The call for OpenAI and Anthropic to be accountable to the parliamentary inquiry is backed by UNSW AI expert Professor Salil Kanari.
2: Yes, I think that would be fair. The number of such incidents have escalated in the past month or so, and it's very likely there'll be many more which haven't been yet revealed. So I think it's fair to ask them questions on how they are going to prevent some of these issues in the future.
1: And do you believe that these issues can be prevented by the tech companies?
2: I think, yes, they can. There are engineering safeguards that could be put in place.
1: The Australian government has announced an investigation to be led by the Prime Minister's Department, working with the Australian Signals Directorate and the AI Safety Institute. The government's also planning to introduce legislative safeguards next year. AM asked OpenAI and Anthropic for a response to the calls for them to answer questions before the Senate inquiry. In a statement, a spokesperson for OpenAI said the company doesn't have anything to share right now, but added, "We will let you know when we do." The Tech Council of Australia says the sector supports constructive engagement with Parliament as Australia develops its approach to AI.
3: Annie Guest with that update. Residents along the New South Wales south coast are being swarmed by thousands of endangered insects as bogong moths migrate south. And while they're harmless to humans, they can certainly be annoying to some, but we're being urged not to hurt them. Linnea Emmonby is the Bogong Watch Project Manager at Invertebrates Australia.
4: Bogong moths are a native species to Australia. They're a fantastic invertebrate and insect who migrate vast distances every year to escape the heat of their breeding ground. So they fly up to the Alps where they spend the summer. And we're likely seeing heaps of them now, both because they're on their way, so they are undertaking their huge migration. But we think they might have been slightly blown off course by some strong northwesterly winds during the last week.
5: I understand that you are pretty enthused by the increase in sightings that we're seeing at the moment. Can you talk to me a bit about why?
4: Yeah, so to be honest, we don't know everything about these moths. We're still quite early in understanding their behaviour and, you know, what makes them fluctuate. But we do believe there was some good rainfall during the autumn in their breeding grounds, which helps them. And they have also been recovering. So as many people might know, their population plummeted during the droughts in 2017, 2018. But they have now steadily increased in numbers again, which is fantastic.
5: Now, they are, as you've mentioned, endangered at the moment, but they are pretty critical to the ecosystem. How is that?
4: So they bring an incredible influx of energy and protein to the Alps. So we estimate about 5.6 billion calories of energy that they bring up. And they're really important to the pygmy possum, which is an endangered native marsupial, who rely heavily on bogong moths for food. So they're absolutely crucial for other species. And they might be important pollinators too. We just don't know enough about them yet.
5: Now, I understand that about 14,000 of these moths have been tagged for tracking. Now, I've got a lot of questions about how you track and tag a moth. Can you kind of explain to me the mechanics of how that works and what that research is showing you?
4: Yeah, so it is, you know, it's tricky because they're small and the tags are small. But what we did was just we sedated them real quick with a puff of carbon dioxide. And then we just added these tiny little tags. And they're super light. They're 3% of the Burgong moth's body weight. So, and we've, you know, we've tried them in the lab and they don't affect the Burgong moth's flight at all. And the hope that we had was that we have this fantastic network of, we call them Burgong sentinels, and they're people who have this contraption called a bug lantern in their backyard. And every night, weather allowing, they will monitor and look for Burgong moths. And the idea was that that if they were to find a tagged moth, then we would have known for certain what migratory path it had taken, because that's still one of the big questions that we don't really know what they do yet. And, you know, as you said, we didn't find any of the tagged moths, but, you know, it would have been incredible if we did, but it's also okay that we didn't, because we tagged such a minuscule part of the population. So there are approximately 4 billion moths and we tagged 14,700. So hopefully next year we might find a tagged one, but we're not too worried about it.
5: Fingers crossed. Okay, well, that sort of goes to my next question, I suppose, is if people are seeing swarms of these moths around their properties at the moment, what do you want them to do?
4: I think it's a good idea to kind of take a deep breath and know that it's not, you know, they're not here to stay. They are just passing through and they got a bit blown off course. But I think it's also a good moment to just be in awe of this incredible natural phenomenon. You know, they are endangered. We're lucky to see them. We're so lucky that they're, you know, the population size is recovering. And it's really good and it's helpful for us doing the research on them. If you take a photo of them and upload to either Moth Tracker, that's by Zoos Victoria, or onto the iNaturalist project, Burgong Watch. So that would be really awesome for us to better figure out their whereabouts.
3: That was Linnea Mnambi, the Burgong Watch Project Manager at Invertebrates Australia, speaking with Melissa McKay. Right now, it's time for the news.

0: ABC News, hello, I'm Simon Lauder. Microsoft co-founder Bill Gates has joined calls for AI safeguards, including legislation. Some experts have warned artificial intelligence could destroy all of humanity if left unchecked, with the bosses of a number of AI firms admitting the development of the tech should be slowed down. US President Donald Trump is against AI regulation and has dismissed the fears as a hoax. But Mr. Gates has told American broadcaster NBC governments must get involved.
1: It's really the bad intent plus AI that looms as a major threat unless governments insist on various safeguards.
0: Back home, and Labor frontbencher Katie Gallagher says the government has taken several steps to further protect data after the breach by OpenAI in June. The tech company disclosed this month that one of its autonomous agents worked around security in a Services Australia portal to gain unauthorised access to Medicare health statistics. OpenAI informed Australia through a generic email sent to a low-level government inbox. Minister Gallagher says the email address that was contacted has been changed.
2: So it goes straight to a 24/7 centre which monitors cyber safety across Services Australia. There's a forensic investigation underway, but the question of protecting data I think is going to be one that we really need to talk with the Parliament about over the next few months or so.
0: The Treasurer has promised a better-than-forecast budget bottom line when he releases the final budget outcome for the 2025-26 financial year today. Isabella Tolhurst reports.
3: Treasurer Jim Chalmers says the final budget outcome will show the underlying deficit has come in smaller than expected at the time of the May budget. The ABC understands the deficit will be around $6 billion better than forecast, down from the $28.3 billion estimate made in May. The budget outcomes release comes ahead of the Reserve Bank's meeting tomorrow. Financial markets and economists predict high inflation will result in the fourth interest rate hike this year, reaching a possible 15-year high.
0: Security experts say Australia should not be more concerned about threats to its military bases after British police say they foiled a suspected terrorist act on an RAF base. Five men have been arrested after three suspicious vehicles were reported travelling towards RAF Fairford in the UK, a base which the US has used to conduct strikes on Iran. Expert associate at ANU's National Security College, Dr. Roger Shanahan, says given US forces don't use Australian bases to strike Iran, there's no heightened threat to Australia.
4: I think there's no real linkage, and so I think while people would have to be obviously aware of the situation, and this would just heighten our awareness, I don't think there's any heightened level of risk at the moment as a result of this.
0: A specialist rescue team looking for a missing Melbourne hiker in Peru is liaising with a local Indigenous community as search efforts ramp up. 30-year-old Jordan Yap failed to return from a 10-day solo hike in the Peruvian Andes last week, prompting the family to engage a private specialised search team on the ground. More than $30,000 has been raised to help pay for the high-altitude search as his family members travelled to Peru today. Childhood best friend Kevin Ewan says the head of the private rescue team has been working hard to find leads.
5: The progressing days have been him contacting people along the route, contacting Indigenous community that's on the trek, asking for any sightings. But obviously it's going to be difficult if I think our last lead of him was on the 14th of September.
0: Kakadu tourism operators say it's been a very difficult dry season for the Northern Territory National Park with road closures and high fuel costs. Attractions such as Gunlom Falls and Magook were closed for much of the tourist season following flood damage in March. Kakadu tourism spokesperson Peter Hook says despite the closures, new funding from the federal government is encouraging.
6: We are the victim of nature. It is always going to be, but what we do ask is that infrastructure that's been promised for a decade actually happens. And we're very, very positive about what the federal government is doing with the roads infrastructure program.
0: The United States has won golf's President's Cup for an 11th straight time after a comeback victory over the international team in Illinois. For the first time in the event's history, the international team held a lead on American soil heading into the final day of singles, leaving the US needing 8 points from 12 matches. Australian Adam Scott lost his matchup against Patrick Cantlay. ABC News.
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7: It's good to be with you this Monday, the 28th of September. I'm Rhiannon Elston. Making news, 5 men arrested in the UK as counter-terrorism police investigate a major incident near a military base.
8: I heard shouting outside my front door. I don't know where it was from, but a bit surreal. But you get used to funny things going on sometimes around the base.
7: Here at home, big changes coming to credit cards as a surcharge ban kicks in. We'll have a look at what that means. And Swiss voters have rejected a move to stick closer to its position of neutrality. First, though, former long-term members of One Nation have accused the party of lacking financial transparency and internal democracy, saying members have virtually no say over the party's policies or candidates. The former leader of the party in South Australia has told Four Corners that One Nation operates more like a small business than a political party. Reporter Steve Kinnane has the story.
9: We saw this political earthquake in Farrah earlier this year. One Nation had a primary vote of around 6% at last year's federal election. 12 months later, they got around 40% of the primary vote. So you're seeing people change political habits of a lifetime to switch their vote to One Nation. The voters we spoke to, there was another number of reasons why they voted for One Nation. Some were disillusioned, or many were disillusioned with the major parties. They felt like they'd been forgotten, their voices had been lost, and a lot of them talked about having a credible alternative, not just One Nation, but the candidate himself, David Farley, who they believe was very much in touch with issues that mattered to them, particularly around water policy. That was a unique thing about this particular by-election. But there are broader themes here too, which is that disillusionment with the major parties, frustrations around the cost of living. People feel like they're going backwards and they feel like they're not being listened to.
10: For tonight's program, you also have uncovered some allegations that Australia's richest person tried to recruit a Liberal MP to join One Nation. What can you tell us about that?
9: Yeah, so Henry Pike is the member for Bowman, Liberal National MP in Queensland. He was asked to go to lunch at Gina Rinehart's holiday pad on the Sunshine Coast in January. He turned up. When he was there, he saw that Barnaby Joyce, Pauline Hanson and James Ashby, longtime chief of staff to Pauline Hanson and also national director now of One Nation, were all staying at that particular holiday home. And over lunch, we've been told that Henry Pike was asked whether he had ever thought of joining One Nation and whether he would consider joining One Nation.

0: We asked Gina Rinehart through her media spokesperson whether she had ever tried to recruit coalition MPs, including Mr. Pike, to One Nation. We didn't get any responses from Mrs. Rinehart. We put this all to Henry Pike. He said in a statement that he had enormous respect for Mrs. Rinehart and all she had achieved. But he said, I am and always will be a Liberal. And he said that Australia's future is too important for political opportunism.
1: You've gone sort of behind the scenes of One Nation for tonight's program, Steve. You've looked at, you know, how the party is run. What can you tell us about what you found?
0: Well, we spoke to former party insiders. We spoke to, for example, Jennifer Game, who left the party last year. She was One Nation's Senate. She was a Senate candidate for One Nation in South Australia, but she was also a long-term staffer for Pauline Hanson, worked there for 8 years. She said the way the party was run was more like a small business than a political party. She said it wasn't democratic. She said there was no transparency with its financials. She said the power was very much centralised in the executive. She said that members don't have much input into policy or candidates, though I should point out members did have a say in David Farley's pre-selection. So she was highly critical of that. Also, we look at the party's constitution, which says the president, Pauline Hanson is effectively the president for life of the party, and that she gets to choose her successor. And also that executive that I mentioned has control over the bank accounts too. So that kind of tends to back up what Jennifer Game is saying about the centralised power structure of One Nation.
1: So we've also been seeing over the last couple of months One Nation barring large sections of the media from press conferences and refusing interviews from certain outlets. Were you able to get into a press conference or speak to anyone?
0: Well, I was thrown out of a press conference in Victoria before it even began. It was held on private property, so I had to leave. I asked One Nation's media advisor whether their policies of supposedly standing up for the freedoms of all Australians applied to freedom of press, and he asked me to leave. So we've tried to get interviews for this program as well. None of the senior members of One Nation would talk to us. We sent a list of detailed questions to One Nation. They did not respond. The only way I could actually ask questions of Senator Hanson was by sneaking into a press conference once the cameras were rolling. There was a press conference on to announce the New South Wales leader of One Nation in Singleton in an industrial estate. So we waited for the press conference to begin and we came up the back and I started to ask some questions. So you can see that exchange tonight on Four Corners.
1: Turning to Victoria, Steve, we know One Nation is, of course, about to face a fairly big electoral test in the state. Long-term Labor government is struggling in the polls. You've spoken to people who want to run for One Nation, but were sort of frustrated by that pre-selection process you mentioned a little earlier. What did they have to tell you about that?
0: Well, we spoke to six would-be candidates who believed in One Nation enough to want to run. They believed in their policies and they wanted a change in Victoria, and they don't like that Labor government there at all, and they wanted One Nation to do well. But they were frustrated by the process. They felt like they were blocked from pre-selection of winnable seats in the upper house. They felt like the process was not merit-based, and there was criticisms too around the cost of actually running for One Nation. There was around 1,200 applicants. Each had to pay a $150 fee to apply. But then if you got through to the interview process, at the end of the interview, would-be candidates told us they were suddenly told, well, if you run, it's going to cost you $5,500. The people we spoke to were critical of that. They thought it was a money grab at a time of a cost of living crisis. I did also talk to Michael Piastrino, who is One Nation's candidate for Berwick. He said he was rapt by the process. He thought it was incredibly professional. He said there's great candidates that they've got pre-selected, so he was happy about it. But they're certainly the people we spoke to about that process weren't too happy about how that unfolded.
2: That was reporter Steve Kinnane speaking with Melissa McKay. Late last week, on the sidelines of the UN General Assembly, the US-led Board of Peace unveiled a $2.4 billion US reconstruction plan for Gaza. The board has not set out a date for the start of the project and has admitted substantial donations are still needed. But this month in Gaza, children have been returning for the first time in almost 3 years to makeshift classrooms to try to get their education back on.

0: track. Middle East correspondent Caitlin Kelly reports.
1: Six-year-old Wurud has been saving her new bright pink bag for her first day at school.
2: Today I am very happy because it is the first day of school and I will carry my bag and go to my school and I will have friends.
1: For most of her childhood, Wurud has only known war. But she's joined more than 500,000 young Gazans returning to the classroom after 3 years without any formal education. Wounded during the war, her mother Ibtissam has been raising her daughter alone since her husband was killed in an airstrike during the ceasefire. According to Gazan officials, the death toll has now surpassed 74,000 people.
2: Put a full stop to the war. Enough killing, enough destruction. Every day there is bombardment. There is fear every day. Can you imagine your daughter waking up at night and she's terrified, scared of the bombing, saying, "Mummy, I am scared."
1: She hands Wurud a sandwich for her lunch. It's the only item Wurud has to put in her new bag. School supplies are hard to come by in Gaza. Wurud doesn't have far to go. Schools run by the UN, like this one in Nusayrat, double up as shelters, where the family has been living since they were displaced from northern Gaza City. Since Hamas's October 7th attacks in 2023 sparked Israel's war on Gaza, an estimated 660,000 students have gone without regular schooling. Because nearly all school buildings in Gaza have been damaged, the UN estimates more than 250,000 other children have been attending classes in tents or heavily damaged classrooms. The UN's relief and work agency Gaza lead is Sean Jones.
3: Each day, some teachers are either teaching one, two, or even three groups of students in those core subjects. So you have multiple thousands of people that can utilize a tent, again, without electricity, without proper toilets and bathrooms. And it's a very, very challenging environment. We're in a status quo environment where, despite there being a ceasefire, it's actually a kinetic environment every single day.
1: In a makeshift tent, teacher Samaha Oweda says children are finding it hard to concentrate.
4: The children's biggest concern is finding water. They're not focused on education. We try as much as possible to keep them organised.
1: Although efforts are being made to restore normality and routine, clear roads of rubble and mines, and make classrooms available, some children still miss out. Bilal is paralysed from the waist down due to a spinal condition. His mother, Noor, says he attended a specialised school, which hasn't reopened, so she's trying to make up for it.
4: I didn't want him to miss out on it. I bought him stationery and a bag. I bought him new shoes and made it feel like he was starting the school year.
1: A key milestone many in Gaza have still had to go without.
0: Middle East correspondent Caitlin Kelly there. You're listening to ABC News Radio. I'm Rhiannon Elston. Here are the headlines. Security experts say Australia should not be more concerned about threats to its military bases after British police say they foiled a suspected terrorist act on an RAF base. A three-hour strike at Sydney Airport is coming this evening, but it's not expected to impact passengers. Up to 50 safety officers will stop work from 10 o'clock tonight as part of a push for improved pay and job security. And an entomologist is encouraging people to record sightings of bogong moths embarking on their yearly migration. Swarms of the endangered moths have taken to the skies in the southeast as they journey to the snowy mountains. Fraser Fyfe is here with us now for all the latest in sport. And Fraser, some changes coming to Cricket Australia.
5: Yeah, indeed, Rhiannon. Test batting great David Boone, he's been appointed the interim chair of Cricket Australia. That's after former New South Wales Premier Mike Baird announced that he's stepping down. Cricket Australia announced the changes in a statement this morning. Mr Boone will take the reins at CA's annual general meeting on the 28th of October. Mr Baird has been a driving force behind Cricket Australia's push towards the privatisation of the Big Bash League. Meanwhile, results-wise, Australia's men's team, they've lost to South Africa by 32 runs in the second of three ODIs. Batting first in Johannesburg, Proteas captain Themba Bavuma and David Miller both scored centuries as South Africa posted a total of 365. And New South Wales quick Jack Edwards was the pick off the bowlers with 5 for 67. Australia started strong in the run chase but collapsed in the middle overs to be all out for 333, with Mitch Marsh and Travis Head both scoring 84. Meanwhile, the Wallabies have had more success against South Africa, beating them by 4 points to notch their first home victory over the Rugby Union World Champions since 2022. They had to close out the test with 11 men at Perth Stadium after receiving 4 yellow cards in the final 12 minutes. The Springboks scored 3 consecutive late tries. However, the Wallabies hung on for the 42-38 win. Forward Jeremy Williams has told ABC Sport that his side fought hard for the result.
6: Yeah, really proud. It was a whole team effort and just really stoked to get the win, especially here at home. We knew the box would bring it physicality-wise, and, you know, I thought we did a really good job there. You know, we're a tight group and we dug in deep and, lucky enough to hold on.
5: In league, Penrith coach Ivan Cleary says that his team was falling apart in its 8-point NRL preliminary final loss to Newcastle at Stadium Australia. Panthers halfback Nathan Cleary sustained a compound fracture in the first half, with Newcastle's Phoenix Crossland being sent off for his hip drop tackle. Two other Penrith stars, Isaiah Yeo and Dylan Edwards, also played through injury in the 22-14 defeat. Ivan Cleary says it was a bruising end to the year.
7: The guy sitting next to me is also playing with a fully ruptured pec, which I'm not sure has been done before. Dylan Edwards ruptured his PCL in the first half tonight, played on, so we're probably just falling apart a little bit.
5: Newcastle will face the Sydney Roosters in the grand final. Meanwhile, retiring Brisbane Broncos great Ali Brigginshaw will have the opportunity to end her NRLW career with a 5th grand final win, with the Broncos progressing to the season decider with a 20-8 defeat of Gold Coast at Robina. Star fullback Tamika Upton assisted in a try and crossed once herself as the reigning premiers set up a grand final rematch with the Sydney Roosters at Stadium Australia. The 36-year-old Brigginshaw has told ABC Sport that she's grateful her team has given her the chance to end her career on a high.
8: The emotions have all been there, you know. It could have been my last today, so I was trying to put them in the back pocket and not let the team see the emotions that I'm going through. But, you know, I've got the greatest support, the team always there for me, so they've given me this opportunity and we're going to give ourselves the best shot.
5: Defending National Basketball League champions, the Sydney Kings have dominated the Illawarra Hawks 121-100 at the Sydney Superdome. Kings star Kendrick Davis led the scoring with 31 points as his side continued its perfect start to its title defence. Meanwhile, the Adelaide 36ers beat the Cairns Taipans 83-69, with reigning MVP Bryce Cotton scoring 25 points. Australian tennis player Kimberly Birrell has won her first WTA Tour singles title of her career after downing compatriot Maya Joint in the final of the Korea Open. The 28-year-old Queenslander sealed a straight sets 6-4, 6-2 victory in Seoul in what was the first All-Australian singles final on the tour since 2017. Despite the win, Birrell has lost her place as Australia's top-ranked women's player. That's after Talia Gibson finished runner-up at the Singapore Open. And finally, Australia's Lauren Parker has become the nation's most successful paratriathlete in history after claiming her 6th PTWC World Championship title. Parker led from the opening stages of the race in a dominant display, crossing the line to secure a 6th crown and surpassing Bill Chaffee's previous benchmark of 5 world titles. Matt Hauser won a sprint finish in the grand final of the men's event, but he did fall short of claiming the overall world title. Rhiannon?
0: Fraser, thanks very much as always. Well, big changes are coming to credit and debit cards this week. The RBA announced earlier this year it will ban surcharges, and that change will kick in from Thursday. That means the additional fees you often get charged when using credit cards to pay for goods and services will be scrapped. And while that might sound like a piece of good news, some businesses and the banks themselves are also adjusting. Here to help us understand the changes is Nicole Pedersen-McKinnon, who's a financial educator and also a columnist with the Nine newspapers. Nicole, a very good morning to you.
9: Hi, Rhiannon.
0: What changes will consumers see at the checkout this Thursday onwards?
9: Well, look, it's really interesting because on the surface it looks positive. So we're not going to get that kind of last-minute cost kick in the teeth of those extra like 63 cents or 42 cents or whatever it is when we flash the plastic anymore. That's not going to happen. But what is happening in the background is a whole bunch of scrambling to reprice both at the merchant level and at the card issuers level and the merchant bank level to make up for the fact that there is this massive curb on the fees that they can now charge.
0: Yeah, okay, so let's start with the banking.

0: institutions, what actions are they taking?
1: Yeah, so there's been a cap imposed, or there is going to be on Thursday, on what are called interchange fees. Now, interchange fees are the fees that fly around in the background between the banks involved with any transaction that you do. So like the merchants' banks, your own card issuer, for example. Now, that cap is being reduced really significantly from 0.8% of the transaction value to 0.3%. So, you know, you're talking about, I think it's like 63% cut. And that is what pays for credit card kind of perks and points. So over the past few months, there's been dramatic repricing and a rejigging of the offering of credit card companies because they can't really afford it. They've got to make these products viable. So we've seen things like credit card points culled and curbed. We've seen insurances cut back even, and we've also seen things like annual fees and even interest rates lifted.
0: Nicole, a lot of us don't look at the fine print when changes like this come in. You do, of course. What does this mean for those of us using those credit card reward schemes?
1: Look, those communications from your bank that you're getting, you know, we've changed the T's and C's of your credit card. You need to open them because these changes are going to be material. They're not going to be wording. They're going to be total repricing. So it's very important to look at those from now on. And it's also very important to probably reassess whether that card is worth it. I mean, you know, I'm a big point hacker. Like, I use my credit card for two reasons. One, to cut my mortgage interest rate, to use the bank's money for free for the month. And two, to get that cheaper travel for just the fees and charges. So because I'm racked up all the points by flushing my purchases through the credit cards. It's important to assess now whether that is still worthwhile, whether that's still good value. Because the cost of doing that is going to be more and the points you're getting from doing that are going to be less. So it's going to be a really important reassessment.
0: And some insurance changes are coming in too. Is that tied up with this?
1: It 100% is. It's all part of this repricing from credit card companies that are trying, scrambling to make their products still economically viable. So the things that consumers need to be on the lookout for here are the fact that, you know, there might not be that good cover for luggage. There might be bigger caps on your medical, what you can claim. Higher excesses, just the quality of that product and that coverage may not be as good. Another thing to watch out for is that while insurance cover used to be automatic, it just used to be kind of nudged or triggered by something like a $500 spend on that holiday, say the air ticket on that holiday, used to activate the insurance. Now some of the providers are actually making you manually activate that first. And that's really important because the last thing you want to do is end up overseas in a bad situation, thinking you're covered when you're actually not.
0: Okay, that's an interesting point. Now, do you think we'll see changes to spending habits as a result of all of this coming in on Thursday?
1: Look, I don't know if it's going to affect our spending habits really, but I do think it's going to be all inflationary. I mean, this is part of what we're supposed to be curbing right now. But the fact is that you've got merchants, everyone with whom we transact, trying to think, well, how are we going to cover this cost? Because while the cost to them is supposed to have decreased, there is still a cost. And in fact, I've seen a new schedule of what's called the merchant service fee for one particular business. Now, that includes that interchange fee that has been capped, but their merchant service fee for this business, which is just a physiotherapy clinic, same no matter what the actual product is going from 1% to 0.9%. So that difference is absolutely tiny. They're not allowed to explicitly charge to be able to offer a card service anymore. They're going to have to recoup it somehow, which means they're going to have to reprice their products. The fact is the consumer is going to get paid. It's going to go from a direct payment to an indirect payment. It's just basically getting swept under the rug.
0: Okay, a lot of changes coming in then. Thanks for helping us understand all of that, Nicole. Thanks very much for your time.
1: Thanks, Rhiannon.
0: And that was Nicole Pedersen McKinnon, financial educator and columnist with Nine Newspapers. To Switzerland now, where voters have overwhelmingly rejected a stricter interpretation of the country's traditional stance on diplomatic neutrality. The BBC's Mimi Swaby explains.
2: Switzerland's traditional neutrality dates back more than two centuries, keeping with the country

0: out of multiple European conflicts, as well as the First and Second World Wars. But that neutrality has its limits. For example, and what kind of prompted this referendum was Russia's invasion of Ukraine 4 years ago was deemed to be a breach of international law, and Switzerland joined the EU in imposing sanctions on Moscow. Switzerland traditionally has taken the position of one of armed neutrality, but Russia's war on Ukraine essentially reopened the question about how its neutrality should be applied to modern conflicts. This referendum, or backers of it, wanted to ban Switzerland from imposing any sanctions unless they'd been approved by the United Nations, and also wouldn't have allowed Switzerland to join or align with any defence organisations such as NATO. But that has been put to rest with the result.
1: Absolutely. What are commentators saying now about this result?
0: The initiative to enshrine this stricter definition of neutrality has really exposed deep disagreement over what neutrality actually entails. All sides in the debate argued that they wanted to maintain Switzerland's neutrality. It was a question of how best to do that. The government and all other major parties opposed, apart from the right wing, endorsed this and they really backed this referendum. The government has argued that making it, enshrining it, would be too strict and would limit the country's room for manoeuvre at a time of heightened political tension. So neutrality isn't up for debate, it's just how to impose it best.
1: The BBC's Mimi Swaby speaking with Celia Hatton there. Checking the weather across our capitals this Monday. Showers for you in Brisbane today and a top of 25. Cloudy but dry in Sydney, 20 is your maximum. 19 and partly cloudy in Canberra. Melbourne heading for 18, mostly sunny. Adelaide 27, partly cloudy, 21 with showers for you in Perth today, and Darwin heading for 35 degrees.

0: ABC News. Hello, I'm William Howard Evans. A former friend of accused double murderer Beau Lamar Condon has told a Sydney court he once told her if he killed anyone, he would dispose of their belongings in a dumpster and take their bodies to bushland. Sarah Gerethy reports.
1: The former police officer is accused of shooting Sydney couple Jessie Baird and Luke Davies dead in February 2024 after allegedly developing an infatuation and obsession with Mr. Baird. This morning, witness Georgia Cook told the court that at a dinner with the accused the year prior, he had asked her what she would do with the bodies if she ever killed someone. She said she was then shocked and scared when he told her he would take their stuff and put it in a dumpster and then take their bodies to bushland where no one would ever find them. The Crown alleges that 9 months after the dinner, the accused dumped the bloodied belongings of Mr. Baird and Mr. Davies in a dumpster at Coogee before disposing of their bodies at Bungonia, 200 kilometres southwest of Sydney.
0: The New South Wales Premier says he's met with the father of a police officer who was killed in a crash in Sydney's inner suburbs last week. Constable Mia Lay was the passenger of a marked police car responding to a job early on Friday morning when it hit a tree at Redfern. The 20-year-old died at the scene while the driver suffered facial injuries. Chris Minns says he spoke to Mia's father that same afternoon.
2: He's obviously devastated about the loss of his daughter, but he's very proud of her service to the people of New South Wales. I think he's overwhelmed at the outpouring of grief that not just police officers feel, but everybody in our state feels, that this young, energetic police officer who obviously was prepared to devote her professional life to the service of others has gone.
0: A teenage girl has died in hospital following a multi-vehicle crash in Victoria's northwest, which claimed the lives of two others. Michaela Ortolan reports.
3: Police say a car collided into the side of a truck while travelling along the Western Highway at Ledcourt last night before colliding with another car. The two occupants of that vehicle died at the scene. The 17-year-old learner driver of the other vehicle and his 11-year-old passenger were flown to hospital with upper body injuries. The boy is in a stable condition, but the child remains in a critical condition. Another passenger, a 14-year-old girl, was flown to hospital where she later died. A fourth passenger of that same car, a 43-year-old woman, and the truck driver were both uninjured. Police are investigating what caused the crash.
0: Counter-terrorism police officers in the UK are investigating whether a suspected plot to bomb an Air Force base in southwest England is linked to Iran. But as Mazoe Ford reports, investigators are not releasing extensive details about what they know.
4: Just before 1 a.m. on Sunday morning local time, one of the residents who lives near RAF

0: Oil prices are up again following Mr. Trump's refusal to accept the deal, with Brent crude trading at nearly $106. But the president says they will come plummeting down.
1: Oil is less expensive now than it was under the Biden administration. But with all of that being said, we're taking tremendous amounts of oil out. Last night, we took a record amount of oil out from the Hormuz Strait, more than we took out before the war.
0: Taylor Swift has won the inaugural Artist Director Honours at this year's MTV Video Music Awards. Sabrina Carpenter joined Madonna in opening the awards with her single Bring Your Love, for which they won Best Collaboration. 90s grunge icons Nirvana were awarded the coveted Video Vanguard Award. And Dolly Parton was remembered for her contributions to the music industry, with Kacey Musgraves covering her song I Will Always Love You at the awards. And Mike Baird has quit as Cricket Australia chair after he lost the support of his own state association in the fallout over the privatisation of Big Bash League clubs. This is ABC News.
2: G'day, welcome to The World Today. I'm Nick Grimm, coming to you from Gadigal Land in Sydney. This Monday, with the Reserve Bank looking a near certainty to lift rates this week, what will be the fallout as Australians take yet another hit to their hip pockets? And meet the 12-year-old Alice Springs boxer, already punching well above her weight.
3: I hope to have more fights in the future, maybe get to the Olympics or maybe championships.
4: She was definitely a standout, and she's so young. Yeah, the world's always so really.
2: First, households around the country are bracing for what economists predict will be yet another rise to interest rates this week. There is some good news today. This year's federal budget is in better shape than originally forecast, with $6 billion slashed from the deficit. But the Reserve Bank has made it clear it's still worried about stubbornly high inflation. And that means people already trying to keep up with their mortgage repayments or rent are likely to be in for more pain. David Sparks reports.
5: If you're trying to pay off a mortgage, predictions that the cash rate will go up again this week are not good.
6: Stressed. Definitely stressed. I'm really not counting on these mortgage payments being so high in the future because it's just not sustainable.
5: At this bus terminal in central Sydney, borrowers are feeling the effects of high interest rates.
7: It's definitely meant we have less to spend, and as someone who likes to go out and spend time eating out and with friends, it closes that ability to do so.
5: And renters are suffering too.
8: I feel like it's definitely gotten worse. I don't feel like there's anybody that would deny the fact that it's gotten worse.
5: Most economists predict on Wednesday the RBA will raise the cash rate by 25 basis points, which would take it up to 4.6%, the highest rate in nearly 15 years. Finance Minister Katie Gallagher is defending the government's economic management and its efforts to keep inflation under control.
9: Well, we take responsibility for the decisions we make. In our budget, we've found savings, including savings in an ongoing sense to kind of make sure that where government investment is happening, that it's not adding to the inflation challenge in our economy. But there is a war in the Middle East, and that war is having impacts, not just at the petrol bowser, but across the board. The sooner that war ends, the better.
5: Today, the government is announcing an improvement to the federal budget. The final outcome for this financial year is expected to show a deficit $6 billion lower than forecast in the May budget. Katie Gallagher says it shows the government is on the right track. But opposition frontbencher Dave Sharma told News Corp's News 24 channel the government is fueling inflation.
10: And it's because, this is the important point, because of Labor's economic mismanagement, because of spending that's out of control, because of inflation that's too high, because of debt that's high and growing, and because there is no productivity agenda from this government.
5: Sherelle Murphy is chief economist for Oceania EY. After a short pause in rates rises following several hikes earlier this year, she expects the Reserve Bank to raise it again.
11: I think they're going to increase the cash rate by 25 basis points, and that's reflecting the fact that they can see some inflation dangers on the horizon, as well as the fact that inflation is just, of course, not yet in its target band and hasn't been for some time. The headline inflation rate sitting at 3.5%, and they would rather it was closer to 2.5%.
5: And the Reserve Bank, both Michelle Bullock, the governor, and some other officials have really made it clear lately that they're still worried about inflation, haven't they?
11: That's right. And, you know, ultimately it is up to the Monetary Policy Board. There's been a total

0: of 8 public appearances by Reserve Bank staff members in September, which is quite a lot. And at each of those, either the governor or deputy governor or assistant governor has made it clear that the number of events that are adding up to now an inflation outlook, which is not healthy, means that they are worried. And certainly it seems like the staff recommendation to the board will be that they increase interest rates.
1: After this week's meeting, the Reserve Bank board will meet again in November and December. And Sherelle Murphy says it's possible there'll be more rates rises then. The RBA says it expects inflation to return to its target band of between 2 and 3% by early 2028.
2: David Sparks with that report. Tech giant OpenAI remains in damage control this week. First came the revelation that one of its artificial intelligence agents hacked into a Medicare data portal here. Then the company admitted its bots also interfered with several US government sites. OpenAI has now paused training of its latest AI models as it reviews its testing processes. It comes as the Greens push for AI leaders to front up to a Senate inquiry to answer questions about the consequences of their technology. Bridget Fitzgerald reports.
3: It started with Australia, but the extent of AI infiltration has sent shockwaves around the world. Dr. Sandra Peter is an associate professor at the University of Sydney who researches emerging tech and AI.
4: One of the most useful ways I found to think about this problem is to think about us having invented cars, but running them on roads where there are no lines on the road, there are no speed signs, and you can basically drive your car everywhere. And it also so happens that your car has no seatbelts and no doors, and it occasionally blows up.
3: OpenAI says it's notified dozens of third parties about unauthorized agents bypassing security controls. That includes the revelations that a Medicare data portal was hacked and that an OpenAI agent meddled with several US government sites. The company has confirmed it's pausing training and testing of its latest artificial intelligence systems as it launches a review of its model's behavior. Sandra Peter says it's wrong to say the AI agents went rogue.
4: They didn't break out. They weren't scheming. There was no deception involved. OpenAI was doing an internal evaluation of its systems to see their abilities, and the systems behaved in surprising way, but according to what they were designed to do.
3: Sandra Peter says it's clear better safeguards are needed, including laws to ensure these companies can be held to account for data breaches.
4: The solution to all of this lies in engineering safe testing conditions. The blame is always around putting in good governance and thinking about how do we engineer testing conditions that allow us to see what these models are capable of, but to remain in control of them, but also in case something goes wrong for us not to have to wait months to find out that it has happened.
3: But she says at this stage, tech companies do have some incentive to keep their powers in check.
4: The new infrastructure on which these technologies lie is costly to build and requires mobilizing extreme amounts of wealth, capital, and political goodwill. So any decision by these organizations sits at the midst of that, and social license to operate and so on.
3: Senator Katie Gallagher is the Minister for Government Services, responsible for Services Australia, including Medicare. She says the government is not aware of any further breaches of its sites at this stage, but it's looking to improve Australia's cyber defences.
5: You know, we are in a new world, essentially, and some of this, I think this incident really adds weight to the arguments that the PM has been putting forward about needing to legislate to provide some protections, some guardrails, and also, you know, have an escalation pathway.
3: The government has launched a task force to investigate the OpenAI breach. James Patterson is the Shadow Minister for Defence.
6: We know that the AI companies have what they call an alignment problem. That is that their AI models are doing things that they were not explicitly tasked to do by their human masters.
3: Former National Cybersecurity Advisor Alastair McGibbon says Australia's best defence in an AI age is a robust industry of our own.
7: The best way to solve this is to have those labs in Australia developing products influenced by Australians with Australian engineers. That's a better way to reflect an AI versus a Silicon Valley AI. And that's where we need the investment and the cooperation. Let's not scare them off. Let's pull them close. It's happening anyway. And that's how we'll win.
3: Meanwhile, OpenAI CEO Sam Altman and

0: ROPIC CEO Dario Amodei have been invited to appear at a Greens-led Senate inquiry into AI and data centres. Greens communications spokesperson Sarah Hanson-Young says that business leaders have serious questions to answer about their technology.
1: Bridget Fitzgerald reporting. 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Just search for The World Today. Counter-terrorism police in the UK are investigating a security scare at an Air Force base in southwest England. Five men have been arrested on explosives and terrorism-related offences after an operation that saw residents in the area evacuated from their homes. The US military has been using the base to carry out strikes on Iranian missile sites, raising questions about whether that might have been a factor behind the foiled attack. Catherine Gregory reports.
2: A tip-off that three vans were heading to a military airfield used for launching US strikes on Iran kicked off a major incident in southwest England in the early hours of Sunday morning. Five men have been arrested on suspicion of preparing a terrorist act at the RAF Fairford base in England's Cotswolds. Maggie Blythe is the temporary chief constable for Gloucestershire Constabulary.
3: These arrests will no doubt have caused some shock and anxiety, and we want those living locally to RAF Fairford and across Gloucestershire to be sure and to know that as agencies we're working closely together to support them.
2: Counter-terrorism police are now leading an investigation. Police Assistant Chief Constable Richard O'Conn points out that emergency services are experienced in responding to incidents like these.
4: As a precaution, around 85 households have been advised to evacuate while these examinations take place.
2: The residents were moved to a nearby leisure centre. UK Prime Minister Andy Burnham posting to social media that
5: the safety and security of the public is our first priority, and I want people to know that we will always take every step necessary to protect our communities and keep our country safe.
2: The Fairford base has been used by American bombers for strikes against Iranian missile sites, and Iran has previously indicated that any base used to attack its territory is a legitimate target. So, authorities are investigating whether Iran is behind this incident. US President Donald Trump even weighing in.
6: The arrest in the UK was fantastic. Working with Britain, it was an amazing job. We had them under investigation. They were looking to do big damage to our fort.
2: Local councillor for the Cotswold District, Tristan Wilkinson, points out that Iran threatened the base 6 weeks ago.
7: It's no secret that, you know, we have American bombers here that are taking part in what's happening in the Middle East at the moment, so there's always the risk.
2: Elliot Wilson is a senior fellow for national security at the think tank Coalition for Global Prosperity and used to work on the UK Defence Committee. He says an attack on the base would be strategic.
8: The idea of hitting a base which is on British soil, but used by Americans for strikes far away, like in Iran in the past. It bundles up a lot of things which would point to a cause that you might have if you were deeply inimical to Western interests.
2: The incident has raised questions about the risks posed to Western countries hosting US bases. But Dr. Roger Shanahan, an expert associate at ANU's National Security College, says Australia shouldn't be overly concerned.
9: There's no causal linkage between US personnel and aircraft based in Australia in the conflict in the Middle East at the moment. So I think while people would have to be obviously aware of the situation, I don't think there's any heightened level of risk at the moment as a result of this.
1: Security expert Dr. Roger Shanahan ending that report by Catherine Gregory. Cost of living pressures amid a housing affordability crisis are major concerns for Australians struggling to stay afloat, but the pinch isn't just being felt here. In Spain, tens of thousands of people took to the streets over the weekend calling for better protections for tenants in mass protests sparked by the eviction of an 87-year-old woman from the home she'd lived in for seven decades. Tania Dendrinos reports.
2: Waving their house keys in the air, thousands of protesters in the Spanish capital Madrid demanding urgent change.
10: What we are demanding is that the rental market be regulated because rents are unaffordable. People simply cannot afford them. There are abuses taking place that can leave vulnerable

0: people out on the street.
1: As part of the protest, many are camped in tents in the central Puerta del Sol square.
2: We are going to stay here until things change.
1: While Spain's housing crisis has been deepening for some time, it was the eviction of 87-year-old woman Mari Carmen Abascal last week that sparked the spontaneous mass protests. Hundreds shouting as she was carried out on a medical stretcher under police guard after three previous eviction attempts were blocked. She'd lived in the home for seven decades, her father first renting the property in 1956, a lease she took on when her parents died. There was a cap on the rent at the time, but the property was bought by an investment firm in 2018, raising the rent from €500 to more than €2,600. It was eventually lowered to €1,650, but that remained beyond reach for the pensioner. Madrid's Tenants Union, which organised the weekend's protest, posted videos of Mari Carmen from her hospital bed, the 87-year-old sending her gratitude to those who've rallied in her name.
3: I would like to be there with you, to join you in your camp and your struggle, but I'm not lucky enough. So from here, I ask you all for courage. Fight, defend what is yours.
1: Spanish Prime Minister Pedro Sanchez responded to her calls for action.
4: Mari Carmen, I have a message for you. The government is working against the clock to bring the Royal Decree Law on Housing to the Council of Ministers on Tuesday. And I call upon the parliamentary groups to make one final effort to ensure it is ratified by Parliament. It is a matter of humanity.
1: Chris Martin is an associate professor at the City Futures Research Centre at the University of New South Wales and a rental housing policy expert.
5: Particularly after the global financial crisis, we did see a big uptick in acquisitions of rental housing by large corporate actors. That happened in Spain because they had a depressed housing market and even more depressed household sector of people who are getting squished by austerity policies. It hasn't happened so much in Australia, but we do have now a large corporate landlord class that has gotten a toehold in Australia in the housing system, and they've been encouraged by policy change too.
1: Do you think Australia should be looking to long-term renting models to try and ease the burden of our housing affordability crisis?
5: Yeah, I do, but it depends on what sort of landlord you have as well. So long-term renting from a community housing provider or a limited profit housing provider, or for that matter, a state agency, a state housing authority, public housing, these are the things we should be building up as our rental sector to make renting more structurally secure. So these are rental properties that aren't going to be churned in and out of the sector like our private rental properties are.
1: He says there are lessons Australia can take from the current crisis in Spain to help shape a fairer housing system.
6: Tanya Dendrinos with that story. Major roads flooded, thousands evacuated, and a city in the grip of a still unfolding emergency. The Thai capital Bangkok remains a disaster zone as a result of major flooding, which persists despite heavy rain now starting to subside. A special holiday has been declared by the Thai government to limit the strain on city infrastructure. Kimberly Price reports.
7: A city of 9 million people brought to a near standstill. Torrential rain has submerged all 50 districts of Bangkok, plunging it into chaos and leaving residents feeling uneasy.
8: I couldn't sleep at all yesterday and I didn't eat anything either. I was stressed, worried the water won't recede, anxious about what might happen. Whenever it rains, I would sit out front to keep watch.
9: I'm anxious about how long the flooding will last. I fear it will drag on and we'll run out of food, and I have a child to look after. It's hard to go out and buy supplies. Many stores have run out of food. The shortages are starting.
7: The flood emergency started on Thursday. By the weekend, a 300-millimetre deluge of rain had fallen. Those living near the city's canals have been told to move to higher ground, many forced to wade through waist-deep water, and in some cases, inflatable boats are replacing cars.
10: Right now, it's difficult in so many ways.

0: daily life and even going to the toilet because the bathroom doesn't work since the power on the ground floor has been cut off completely. And now the water keeps rising. Everything in the house is ruined.
1: Flood events aren't unusual for Thailand. Jason Evans is a professor at the Climate Change Research Centre at the University of New South Wales.
2: Thailand is a tropical country that has monsoonal weather. So right now we're in what they call the southwest monsoon. And so this is a time of year where they get very big storms on a regular basis, pretty much every year. This is on the big end of these storms.
1: He says Bangkok is a low-lying city that's particularly prone to flood events.
2: Bangkok is located in the delta of the river called the Chao Phraya. And this river is the biggest one in Thailand. In fact, most of Thailand is in the catchment for the Chao Phraya, including all the mountainous areas in the north of Thailand. Whenever you get big storm crossing Thailand, lots of rain up in the mountains in the north, all of that water ends up coming down the river and flowing through Bangkok. Now, it's in the river delta, so that coincides with high tides. This increases the chances of flooding in Bangkok quite a lot.
1: Bangkok's flooding disaster comes amid the El Nino weather pattern phase, which normally brings hotter and drier conditions to Thailand. But Jason Evans says the weather pattern could have affected preparations.
2: Since it's such a well-publicised El Nino event, the management of the river and the way they would prepare for the monsoon might have been changed because they would expect this monsoon to have lower rainfall than normal. And so when they then get a big storm like this and they haven't properly prepared for it, it can lead to bigger impacts.
1: And there could be more to come, with Thailand's Meteorological Service forecasting more heavy rain later this week.
3: Kimberly Price. A 12-year-old boxer from Alice Springs has no plans to hang up the gloves after wrapping up a special training stint at the Australian Institute of Sport. Leela Lord was invited to a national Indigenous boxing camp in Canberra, despite the schoolgirl being well below the usual starting age. Alison Chow has more.
4: Leela Lord has been boxing since she was six.
5: The start, when I started boxing, I was pretty bad. I couldn't really, like, direct my punches and stuff.
4: But she fell in love with the sport from a young age.
5: It's very fun, I would say. Some people think it's a bit more to, like, violence, but it's actually more mindset and just to keep yourself, like, moving and stuff and just to have, you know, to be fit.
6: Get that hand up.
4: Last week, her training stepped up a level. The 12-year-old from Alice Springs was invited to Boxing Australia's National Indigenous Development Camp at the Australian Institute of Sport, despite being below their cut-off age of 15.
5: It was very advanced, like core work, different types of sit-ups and push-ups and stuff.
4: At the development program in Canberra, Leela trained alongside Indigenous fighters from across Australia. Some were already competing at national and international levels.
5: I have a bigger passion for it because it's just like, it's great to see my like own people doing boxing. It's just cool to see like elite athletes out there.
4: The R&O boxer was the youngest athlete in the camp. Queensland boxing coach and camp trainer Scott Williams says Leela impressed the coaches despite often having to train and compete above her age group.
7: And that takes a lot of guts. And from a skill level perspective, she was definitely a standout. And she's so young. Yeah, the world's her oyster, really.
4: The four-day camp has been running for 3 years, hosted by Boxing Australia, pairing up-and-coming talent with world-class athletes.
7: It is a good program, and it's getting the younger kids who are showing the talent, getting them into the high-performance coaching early on in their careers, and it starts to push them to be better, younger.
4: Leela Lord's father and coach, former boxer Jason Lord, is proud his daughter is following in his footsteps.
8: Boxing is, you know, so good for so many different reasons. It builds resilience, you know, you're able to work in a great team, it gives you your own inner strength, because obviously one, you're learning how to, you know, box and control yourself, you're learning how to identify, you know, if you're going to be attacked. How to kind of handle that, you know, how to counterattack it.
4: He runs the R&O Community Boxing Academy and says the national

0: Development opportunity was fantastic for young Indigenous talent.
1: To be able to be a little girl from the bush, when we were the only team from the territory, so that's another thing in itself, to be a part of that. I think Leela come away with something really special.
2: Ready? Keep eyes up on me. 3, 2, 1, it's not a race.
0: Back in Alice Springs, Triple L is freshly inspired and straight back into training. She says finding fights here can be hard. Opponents her age, experience and size are limited. But her ambitions aren't.
3: I hope to have more fights in the future, maybe get to the Olympics or maybe championships.
4: What focus? That's 12-year-old boxing protege Leela Lord, also known as Triple L. Ending that report by Alison Shaw and Chris Murakarani Fitzpatrick. And that's all from us for this Monday. Annie Guest and the PM team will be along this evening. We'll be back at the same time tomorrow. Thanks for your company. Remember, this is The World Today. I'm Nick Grimm. Have a great afternoon.
5: Thanks very much to the team at The World Today. Right across Australia, you're listening to ABC News Radio. Time now for the latest news headlines with William Howard Evans. Hello.
6: Hi, Rhiannon. Federal Treasurer Jim Chalmers has confirmed the country's underlying deficit is $6 billion less than initially forecast. It was estimated at $28.3 billion in May. The government credits some of the improved result to spending less across aged care, childcare and the pharmaceutical benefits scheme. A former friend of accused double murderer Beau Lamar Condon has told a Sydney court he once told her if he killed anyone, he would dispose of their belongings in a dumpster and take their bodies to bushland. The former police officer is accused of shooting Sydney couple Jesse Baird and Luke Davies dead in February 2024 after allegedly developing an infatuation and obsession with Mr. Baird. Five men have been arrested on terrorism charges in southwest England, suspected of preparing to attack an airbase used by American troops. US President Donald Trump has indicated their arrests were a result of cooperation between US and British personnel, but that hasn't been confirmed by UK authorities. Meanwhile, Donald Trump says the US is taking tremendous amounts of oil out of the Strait of Hormuz as prices surge again. The US president has rejected Iran's latest proposal to open the vital oil shipping channel over the weekend, and Iran now says it's ready for the war to resume, but it's also open to diplomacy. A public holiday has been declared in Bangkok to help ease pressure on the flood-stricken city. The Thai capital has been declared a disaster-affected area after 300 millimetres of rain in 48 hours caused widespread flooding, submerging homes and roads. Thousands of people have been forced into shelters. And Taylor Swift has won the inaugural Artist Director Honours at this year's MTV Video Music Awards. Sabrina Carpenter joined Madonna in opening the awards with her single Bring Your Love, for which they won Best Collaboration. Rhiannon, I'll have more details in half an hour.
5: Sounds good, William. Thank you.
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5: I'm Rhiannon Elston. It's good to be with you this Monday. Making news, the Federal Treasurer announces a $6 billion boost to the federal budget while flagging challenging months ahead.
8: Despite this very welcome improvement in the budget, we know that pressures are intensifying rather than easing.
5: Five arrested in the UK as counter-terror police investigate a major incident near a joint US-UK airbase. And the South Australian government calls for an experimental vaccine to help fend off the worst impacts of bird flu. First, though, the Treasurer, Jim Chalmers, has unveiled a $6 billion improvement to the federal government's deficit. He credits this to reduced debt in payments and an increase in receipts. Here he is speaking a short time ago at Parliament House.
8: Final budget outcome that we're releasing today shows that the deficit came in $6 billion better than expected, and debt was $10.6 billion lower at the end of the financial year. We have made a lot of progress in the budget and we've made more progress since then, but we know that there is more work to do. The bottom line is better than we inherited, better than it was at

0: the election and better than it was forecast to be in May. It is now around half the deficit for the year just finished compared to when we came to office. It now means that the aggregate improvement to the budget in our time in office is $230 billion better when it comes to the underlying cash balance, and there is $197 billion less debt. Now, if you look at the improvement in the budget since the budget was handed down in May, payments are down $1.4 billion and receipts were up $4.6 billion. I want to be really clear that the improvement in receipts is not from commodities. In fact, mining profits came in lower than was anticipated. It's also not from wage earners. It is overwhelmingly from higher super and investor income than what we anticipated in the Treasury's forecasts in May. So to be really clear about that, this is not about wage and salary earners. It's not about commodity prices. It's about higher than expected super and investor income, higher than was anticipated in the May budget. Mining profits actually came in lower than was expected. So those are some important points of perspective. Now, responsible economic management is a defining feature of this government. You can see that in the way that we have made savings. In fact, the last two budget updates had positive net policy decisions. You can see that in the way we've banked revisions. You can see that in the fact that we've limited spending where we could do that. Our responsible economic management has given us one of the strongest budgets in the G20. We have much, much lower debt to GDP than the major advanced economy. And this is precisely why the agencies have rated us AAA for budget management. I refer you to the comments that S&P Global and Moody's have made in recent weeks when it comes to our responsible economic management, the conservative way that we've gone about our budgeting, which has given us a AAA credit rating and stable from the three major ratings agencies. I wanted to touch on a couple of points about public demand as well, because what you can see is over the course of 25-26, public demand actually moderated. New public final demand grew 2.2%, which is the slowest in 11 years, and it's half a percentage point below the May forecast. And remember as well from the national accounts that in annual terms, a four in every $5 of demand was private demand, not public demand. So we saw public demand actually come off a bit in compared to forecasts in the final budget outcome we're releasing today. Now, despite this very welcome improvement in the budget, we know that pressures are intensifying rather than easing. As I said, responsible economic management is a defining feature of this government. You can see that in the final budget outcome, and we'll see that in the difficult months ahead as well.
1: So that was the Treasurer, Jim Chalmers. He's also been taking questions alongside the Minister for Finance, Katie Gallagher. He was asked if the government is considering taking any action to take pressure off inflation and interest rates. Let's take a listen.
0: Well, first of all, in the usual way, I'm not going to predict or preempt the considerations of the Independent Reserve Bank Board, which is meeting right now, and as you rightly point out, will announce a decision tomorrow. I think it is the universal or near universal expectation of economists and the market that rates will go up around the world, including in Australia. We see much more pressure on inflation from developments in the Middle East in particular, and that's why if you look right across the major advanced economies, there is an expectation of higher interest rates around the world as a consequence of higher inflation coming from primarily oil prices, but with other considerations and factors as well. So that's the first part. The second part of your question around productivity. No government in the last few decades has taken this productivity challenge in our economy more seriously than this one. No government has had a deeper or broader productivity package in a budget than the 15 or so different elements that we put in the budget in May, and that's because more than acknowledge Australia's got a productivity

0: challenge, we're doing something about it. There is no quick and easy way to turn around two decades of underperforming on productivity, but we're taking that challenge more seriously than our predecessors did. In the near term, the most important thing is that we continue to play a helpful role in the way that we put budgets together. The fact that public demand has come off in this final budget outcome is a good development on that front. The fact that the deficit is smaller in the year just finished is a good development on that front. We acknowledge the Independent Reserve Bank has its own job to do. Our job is to continue to manage the budget in a responsible way and take this productivity challenge seriously, and we're doing both of those things simultaneously. Tom, then Claire.
1: Thanks, Treasurer. Minister Gallagher, can you share any new information about the OpenAI incident from last week? Is the company being forthcoming in the rapid investigation? Is there a completion date for that? And is there any indication of other parts of the government having been affected?
2: On that final bit of your question, no, we have no further information that would say it was bigger than what we talked about last week. OpenAI has continued to share technical information. I had a briefing from Services Australia this morning. They have all the technical information they need, but there is some further information that's still being sought, and there'll be follow-up meetings with OpenAI over the course of this week. I don't think there's anything further I can update you on other than where that website will not be reactivated. It's the Medicare Statistics Reporting Portal is no longer, and the data that was on that has been progressively shifted to data.gov.au as a place where we share public data. The email that a notification from OpenAI came to has been redirected to be part, you know, essentially be monitored 24/7, not once a day. So there has been some short-term responses that Services Australia put in. I expect the forensic investigation to be finished within the matter of weeks, no longer than that. I don't have a specific date, and that will feed into the rapid review that the PM&C are leading.
0: Claire, and then we'll go back to Phil, and then we'll come back to Amanda.
3: Yeah, Minister, just picking up on that, and you saying that there's no further information, that it's any bigger than what the government outlined last week. Are you meaning just in relation to accessing the Services Australia portal? Because there, last week, Minister Miles said that the actions involving, say, the AIHW website were normal, but there are logs online suggesting that agents tried multiple tactics for almost a week to access that website, albeit unsuccessfully. So that doesn't sound normal. Is there more information about that incident?
2: Well, I guess my response was in terms of the agencies identified as being subject to this open AI disclosure. The rapid review team being, you know, worked on across government is looking at all of those things. I'm, as Minister for Government Services, responsible for the Services Australia side, but certainly in the information I have about that, there is no, there hasn't been any further reports of anything greater than what we announced last Thursday.
3: Can I just follow up on that? Are you turning your mind to our expenditure on cyber security and the way that we could be detecting or preventing these things, given that if they are unsuccessful, there's not always going to be an obvious footprint to follow?
0: Oh, look, from budget to budget and budget update to budget update, of course, we consider these kinds of pressures and these kinds of challenges. And because the challenges in the tech world, and particularly as it relates to AI, because they're so fast moving, then they are more or less an ongoing feature of the discussions that we have. But it's not like we waited for this event before we put a lot of time and effort and investment into safety in the AI world. You know, the Safety Institute's an important part of it, the national standards. There's a whole bunch of work that we've been doing for some time, which has meant extra investment and extra resources in some areas. And so that work is ongoing. And when there are new developments, obviously we respond to them.
2: Just to add to that, we in the last budget we put $160 million in for a cybersecurity uplift in Services Australia, recognising that we have to continue to bolster those systems of government significance. And I'm trying to say this last week, the kind of cyber protections of a public-facing website.

0: site versus our systems of government significance are quite different, and they are under constant attention from people who would like to get in. Those systems are the ones that the upgrade will be focused on.
1: Yeah.
2: That was Finance Minister Katie Gallagher, and before her, the Treasurer Jim Chalmers speaking after unveiling a $6 billion improvement to the federal government's deficit. You're listening to ABC News Radio. I'm Rhiannon Elston. Making news, oil prices are likely to rise again after US President Donald Trump rejected Iran's latest peace proposal to open the Strait of Hormuz. The vital oil shipping channel has been effectively closed since the end of February, sending oil prices spiking. A specialist rescue team looking for a missing Melbourne hiker in Peru is liaising with local Indigenous communities as a search effort ramps up. 30-year-old Jordan Yap failed to return from a 10-day solo hike in the Peruvian Andes last week. And in sport, Test batting great David Boone has been appointed interim chair of Cricket Australia after former New South Wales Premier Mike Baird announced he's stepping down. Overseas, and five men have been arrested on suspicion of terrorism and explosives offences after a major incident near a military base in southwest England. Bomb disposal experts were deployed to the scene near RAF base Fairford following reports of three suspicious vehicles. 80 houses were evacuated as part of a police operation. Investigations are ongoing. RAF Fairford hosts US Air Force heavy bombers and has been used extensively this year by the US to launch bombing raids on Iran. US President Donald Trump praised the efforts of police.
3: The arrest in the UK was fantastic. Working with Britain, it was an amazing job. We had them under investigation. They were looking to do big damage to our fort. And working with the British worked out great.
4: Were they migrants?
3: It may have been Scotland Yard. I don't know. We worked with a lot of them. We had them under view for a long time and we got them. Thank you.
2: Well, the BBC's James Landale says despite those comments from Donald Trump, it's not yet clear how the plot was unravelled.
5: Earlier in the day, there were suggestions that this wasn't the result of an intelligence-led operation, that actually there was just a chance report by a local man who just said this is kind of strange and rang the police and alerted the authorities to what was going on. But what the president said is, you know, we've had them under a view for a long time and they were looking to, as he said, to do big damage. So some kind of a suggestion, at least from the president, that there was at least some operation ongoing. But again, you know, we don't know because we don't know the full facts yet, so we don't know whether he's right or the others are.
6: And in terms of the pressure police are under to try to get to the bottom of who's behind this, how vulnerable is the UK at the moment, considering all the conflicts we're seeing across the world?
5: Well, I mean, I think in this case, I think, it's highly likely and plausible we will find out who was responsible behind this. You know, if you have five suspects and you've got three vehicles, you know, that's a lot of evidence that you can gather. So I think if you're in the space of some kind of operation that is deniable, where it is an action by a foreign government that they can say, well, nothing to do with us, and it's hard to know. I think in this circumstance, it will be hard not to deny who is responsible as and when that is determined. In terms of the scale of the threat, well, look, Iran has explicitly warned the UK that there will be consequences for allowing the US to use RAF Fairford to attack Iranian targets. There was a formal statement by the Iranian Ministry of Foreign Affairs in July, very explicitly made that warning, and it was seen as a very clear threat that there would be consequences for the UK. At the same time, diplomatic efforts to end the war have reached a bit of a stalemate, and so that has prompted some speculation that Iran might wish to escalate to put more pressure on the United States, particularly in the run-up to the midterm elections in November, to try and shift the dial slightly. And some of that speculation, it could be, instead of ramping up the pressure in the region, near the Strait of Hormuz or wherever, it could be outside of the Middle East, and having a go at a US target in a European country, you know, is one of those options. So that's a possible bit of speculation. I am deliberately disobeying the Prime Minister here and engaging in speculation because we do not know the facts here. But that, you know, Iran is clearly one line of thinking. We should not forget Russia. Russia, just a few days ago, Danish intelligence warned of the possibility in coming months of a Russian attack against a NATO country. We know that the Russian embassy here in London in August warned explicitly that the UK would pay a high price for supporting Ukraine. If the Russians would be very happy if the British public decided that the presence of US bases on British soil was not a risk worth paying, so it could be that. There are lots of that. You know, Fairford is a place where there are lots of protests. People do not support, not everybody supports the presence of US bombers being used to attack Iran from there. Is there a possibility there's some kind of direct action involved? You know, I think it's less likely at the end of the spectrum, but all of these, I think, lines will be investigated at the moment.
2: The BBC's James Landau speaking to Adina Campbell. The South Australian government is calling for an experimental vaccine to be trialled in Australia to protect sea lion populations from the H5N1 bird flu strain. The state's Environment Minister, Emily Burke, says the government is trying to pull every lever possible to protect the mammals. She's also making it clear to the federal government it wants the vaccine into the country as quickly as possible. So far, 5 sea lions in South Australia have tested positive to the deadly strain of bird flu. Adrian Esterman is a professor of epidemiology at Adelaide University, and he explains what testing has taken place in the US.
1: It's been tested on seals there, and in fact, only 3 seals. So they took 6 seals that were in an animal hospital and recovering. They gave 3 of them the vaccine, 3 of them the saline or salt to control, and they followed them up to see what happened. And it turned out that the seals that had the vaccine produced an antibody response against the vaccine. So it demonstrates that at least the seals had an immune response against the vaccine.
4: Okay, interesting. Would we be able to get it here to Australia very quickly, even if our government said, yes, let's go ahead, let's get this vaccine?
1: It depends what you mean by quickly. There are a number of different bureaucratic hurdles you would have to go through, even if the company that makes it, Zoetis, had enough to give us, which is something else. But let's assume that Zoetis said, yes, look, we can supply the vaccine. It would first have to go through the animal equivalent of the Therapeutic Goods Administration, which is called the APVMA. So they do have an emergency use license, just as we have for the COVID vaccines. And so they would probably give it an emergency use license. It will need an import permit, which needs to be done because of our Biosecurity Act, so it needs to be tested here. It will need, importantly, to go through an Animal Ethics Committee. It will need to go through wildlife permits because we'll be using it in endangered species. And finally, there has to be a national sign-off with the Commonwealth and state animal health authorities. So the answer is yes, it can be done, but it's got a few hurdles.
4: Yeah, a lot of them to jump by the sounds of that. I'm wondering, even if that all happened and we got it here, how easy would it be to vaccinate seals and sea lions? I mean, they're wild animals.
1: Yeah, that's the other issue. So let's just assume that we do get it here. We get all the various licenses. It's approved for experimental use. Then first you've got to catch these seals and sea lions. Then you have to either microchip them or tag them with a tag on one of their flippers so that you know you've caught them and when you've vaccinated them. And then basically you have to catch them again a couple of weeks later. Make sure that you've got the right one. You vaccinate it again. And then even then it takes 2 or 3 weeks for the actual vaccine to kick in. So that we're looking at, you know, 6 to 8 weeks before any animal can be thoroughly protected. So, and the other thing is, it's really not easy to catch these animals. You can do it in big breeding colonies, perhaps, but these animals are spread over hundreds and hundreds of kilometres of different remote coasts. You're not going to catch them. So, yes, you could do it to some breeding colonies, but that's about it.
4: So I guess having all that explained to us and bearing everything in mind, in your professional opinion, is it worth giving a vaccine a crack?
1: Absolutely. Mm-hmm. What have you got to lose, basically? So I'd go through all those processes. I'm sure that in the current situation, they would fast track it. No country or government would allow in a vaccine that's

0: dangerous, so they do have to go through all of these safety checks, etc. And that's totally understandable. I'm sure it could be fast-tracked, got into the country reasonably quickly. It's never been trialled on sea lions. We have no idea if it will work or not, but really, what have we got to lose? We've got thousands of these sea lions which are highly endangered and with a chance of them all being wiped out. So I would say we've got nothing to lose by trying it.
1: And that was Adrian Esterman, a professor of epidemiology at Adelaide University. He was speaking with News Radio's Sarah Morris.
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1: Well, it's been a very busy few days in sport. With all the details, here's Fraser Fyfe.
11: Thanks, Rhiannon. Phoenix Crossland's hopes of playing in the NRL Grand Final now hang in the balance after being referred to the judiciary for the hip-drop tackle that broke the ankle of Penrith star Nathan Cleary. The Newcastle hooker was sent off during yesterday's 22-14 preliminary final win over the Panthers. A hearing to decide Crossland's fate will be held ahead of Sunday's decider against the Sydney Roosters. Nathan Cleary will require surgery on both feet, with his father and coach Ivan revealing the halfback had been playing on a broken right foot before suffering a compound fracture of his left ankle. Meanwhile, the Brisbane Broncos have progressed to their fifth NRLW Grand Final with a 20-8 defeat of the Gold Coast in their prelim final at Robina. The Broncos surged to a 20-4 halftime lead, with star fullback Tamika Upton setting up a try and crossing once herself. The Titans scored the only try of the second half, but were unable to force their way into the season decider. Reigning premier side Brisbane will now face the Sydney Roosters in the Grand Final at Sydney's Stadium Australia. Well, the Wallabies have held on for a 42-38 victory over South Africa in a chaotic clash with the Rugby Union World Champions at Perth Stadium. Australia were shown four yellow cards in a frenetic finish and forced to see out the closing moments with just 11 players. A Len Iketau double set up the win, along with tries from captain Harry Wilson and Max Jorgensen, before the Springboks' late three-try surge fell short. Wilson has told Stan Sport that it was a ridiculous end to a pleasing performance.
12: Oh, I'm so proud of the group, mate. First in the world champions in our own backyard here, and we're excited, we're up for it. Gee whiz, that was a crazy last 10 minutes, but that first 70 minutes, the way we played, we implemented our game plan, we did exactly what we wanted, we stepped up in the physical battle, and I'm so proud of the boys.
11: The Adelaide 36ers have won their National Basketball League home opener with a 14-point victory over the Cairns Taipans. The 36ers jumped out to an early lead in front of a sold-out Entertainment Centre crowd, securing the eventual 83-69 win to improve to 2 wins and 1 loss on the season. Six-time MVP Bryce Cotton was Adelaide's top performer with 25 points, 4 assists and 2 steals. Coach Trevor Gleeson says the Sixers' strong start helped them to withstand Sydney's pressure throughout the contest.
13: They shoot a lot of threes. They can get on a roll pretty easy. I was happy with our defense intent. Then we pressed, we forced some turnovers, we rotated pretty well, weathered the storm a couple of times and a fight back. And we're developing, we're growing, so that was a step forward for us today.
11: The Sydney Kings also won 121-100 at home over the Illawarra Hawks. Team Europe has clinched tennis's Laver Cup with a comprehensive 13-5 win over Team World in London. Up 7-5 going into the final day of the tournament, the Team Europe doubles pairing of Flavio Cabolli and Jakub Menchik defeated Taylor Fritz and Australia's Alex de Minaur. World number 2 Alexander Zverev then secured the trophy with a 7-6, 6-3 singles victory over Lerner Tien. This was Team Europe's sixth time winning the annual tournament since its inception in 2017. Meanwhile, the United States has won golf's President's Cup for an 11th straight time after a comeback victory over the international team in Illinois. For the first time in the event's history, the international team held a lead on American soil heading into the final day of singles, leaving the US needing 8 points from 12 matches. Australian Adam Scott lost his matchup against Patrick Cantlay, while it was the US's Jacob Bridgman who secured the trophy for the hosts when he earned a point in his match against Aussie Minwoo Lee. And Chelsea has handed Arsenal an early blow in their Women's Super League soccer season with a 1-0 win at Stamford Bridge. USA forward Alyssa Thompson scored the only goal of the match in the 39th minute to put the Blues third on the table and 2 points off leaders Manchester City. Tottenham has also extended their unbeaten run with a 4-0

0: win at home over Aston Villa. Liverpool and Manchester United have had separate wins over Everton and West Ham respectively, while Birmingham City and Crystal Palace played out a 3-3 draw. Rhiannon?
1: Thanks very much, Fraser. Checking the finance screens now, and the All Ordinaries Index is up today 0.33%. The ASX 200 also up 0.4%. One Aussie dollar currently buying 70.2 US cents. In terms of the weather, showers for you in Brisbane today, heading for a top of 25. Sydney, cloudy, 20 is your maximum. Canberra on track for a top of 19 degrees, partly cloudy. Melbourne, mostly sunny, 18. Hobart, heading for 17 today, staying dry for you. Partly cloudy in Adelaide, your top is 27, quite a warm one. Perth, 21, your top with showers in the mix. And Darwin, heading for 35 degrees today, mostly sunny. Australian Eastern Standard Time, it's coming up 1 p.m., 12:30 in the centre, 11 in the west.

0: ABC News. Hello, I'm William Howard Evans. Federal Treasurer Jim Chalmers has confirmed improvements to the budget's bottom line, with the final budget outcome for the 2025-26 financial year released today. The underlying deficit is $6 billion lower than what was initially forecast in the May budget, thanks to a decrease in payments and an increase in receipts. Mr. Chalmers says the improvements are due to superannuation and investor income.
1: This is not about wage and salary earners. It's not about commodity prices. It's about higher than expected super and investor income, higher than was anticipated in the May budget. Mining profits actually came in lower than was expected.
0: US President Donald Trump says Washington knows all about the five men who have been arrested on suspicion of explosive and terrorism offences at an airbase in England. John O'Wakely has more.
2: Bomb disposal teams have been examining a number of vehicles near RAF Fairford in Gloucestershire, and dozens of homes in the surrounding area have been evacuated. RAF Fairford shares a long history with the American military and has recently been used by US warplanes as a staging post for defensive strikes on Iran. Prior to boarding Air Force One, Donald Trump was asked by journalists about the identity of the attackers, to which he said he'd have more to say soon.
3: About him, and you'll be hearing about it very soon. We caught him.
2: Local police say they received a call about three suspicious vehicles travelling towards the airbase in the early hours of the morning, and now counter-terrorism policing is leading the investigation.
0: Microsoft co-founder Bill Gates says government regulation of AI won't dramatically slow down the development of the tech. Several experts are warning that artificial intelligence could pose a major threat to humanity if it's not better regulated. US President Donald Trump says the fears are not real and insists Washington will not interfere, insisting America must stay ahead of China when it comes to AI. But Mr. Gates has told NBC legislation is absolutely needed.
4: You need law enforcement and the politicians to get into the discussion about what safeguards and monitoring look like. And that has to be a required thing. And it will be a little bit of overhead for the industry, but not a dramatic slowing of what they're doing.
0: Australia's biggest gold miner has rejected a proposed $38.7 billion takeover by a South African giant. Jared Lucas reports.
5: Perth-based Northern Star Resources employs more than 10,000 workers and contractors at its operations in Western Australia and Alaska. The gold miner's flagship asset is the Kalgoorlie Super Pit, where it's commissioning a $1.7 billion mill expansion. In a statement to the ASX on Monday, Northern Star confirmed it received the unsolicited offer from Johannesburg-based Goldfields on the 14th of September. The gold miner's board rejected the takeover offer as highly opportunistic while it undergoes a management transition, with incoming boss Suresh Vadnagra due to begin in October.
0: Victoria's Premier is defending further delays to level crossing removals in Melbourne's inner north as he promises to deal with a major bottleneck on the upfield train line. Danushi Dias reports.
6: Former Premier Daniel Andrews promised to remove 8 level crossings on the upfield line in Brunswick by 2027, but his successor Jacinta Allen delayed that until 2030. Now, new Premier Ben Carroll is pushing the project back even further,

0: Johnson says if the mercury hits 32 degrees tomorrow, it'll overtake top temperatures recorded in many previous years.
1: So if we get to 32, that will be our warmest September day since about 2008. We've gotten up to about 31 degrees over the, you know, at times in sort of the last few years, but not to 32.
0: And Test batting great David Boone has been appointed interim chair of Cricket Australia after former New South Wales Premier Mike Baird stepped down. ABC News.
2: William, thank you.
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2: And thanks very much for your company here on News Radio. It is Monday, the 28th of September. Coming up, a search is ramping up to find a Melbourne man missing in Peru. Major changes are coming to credit cards this week. We'll break down what this means at the checkout. And AI bosses are being called on to appear before a Greens-led Senate inquiry.
4: They should front up and be honest, open and transparent with the Australian people.
2: Sarah Hanson-Young speaking there, and that comes after last week's revelations an open AI agent breached a government website. First, though, to the Middle East, where Tehran's foreign minister says only a negotiated solution can end the conflict between the US and Iran. The warning comes after President Donald Trump publicly rejected a proposal to reopen the Strait of Hormuz. Trump told reporters at the White House that Iran's deal was not acceptable.
5: I'm rejecting their deal. They want to make a deal where they open the strait immediately because they're losing so badly. You know, you don't read that, or you don't see that in the fake news. But we're winning tremendously. We have total control of the Hormuz Strait.
2: In a post on Telegram, Iranian Foreign Minister Abbas Araghchi acknowledged Trump's rejection, but said Iran would wait for a definitive official US response. US Ambassador to the United Nations and former Congressman Mike Waltz explains why the deal offered by Iran was not acceptable.
6: They were asking for everything up front. They were asking for relief from billions and billions of sanctions that are going into place as Operation Economic Fury, but also, Jake, importantly, snapback sanctions from the United Nations that have been in place for many years because Iran has violated over and over again a number of issues related to its nuclear program. They were also asking for access to billions in frozen assets that have also been frozen because of those violations. So the bottom line is they were asking for everything up front with a promise that they would then talk. And I'll remind everyone, once we got to the MOU from just a few months ago, the Iranians immediately violated it by attacking international shipping in violation of international law. And 146 nations have joined us in condemning Iran for those attacks. So just the president's just not confident that the Iranians are coming in good faith and that will truly negotiate the end of their nuclear program.
7: The MOU, the Memorandum of Understanding you're referring to. The Wall Street Journal reports that President Trump is planning to resume bombing Iran after the midterm elections. Why after the midterms? Why is that the designated moment?
6: Well, I don't think that the president has said that himself. That's some reporting by a newspaper. What the president has said and said here at his UN speech was that the Iranians are miscalculating, that he's taking into account politics here. The president is looking to make not just this generation, but the next generation safer by not allowing what is essentially a terrorist organization in the IRGC that is controlling the levers of government and wants to march towards a nuclear weapon. We're not going to let the IRGC have a nuclear weapon, much less hold the world hostage with one.
7: As part of the summit with China that ended a couple days ago, there was mounting pressure for the U.S. to strike a deal with China to regulate artificial intelligence. I know part of the summit resulted in a hotline established to discuss if there's some sort of horrific disaster and a hotline for the risks related to AI. Was anything else agreed to regarding artificial intelligence?
6: Well, it's not just we're going with super intelligence now, Jake, but not just a hotline, you know, this kind of Cold War hotline in case of catastrophe. Secretary Bessent also announced, and as a result of the summit, an SI dialogue where we can get some of our smartest minds together and start talking.

0: about appropriate guardrails and whether that's on bioweapons in that type of research, our nuclear enterprise. China is not doubling but tripling the size of its nuclear arsenal. So there's a number of things where we can come together. And with the United States and China so much further ahead than the rest of the world when it comes to these frontier models, I think the world should see that as a positive thing. Also agreed, going back to Iran, Jake, importantly, the Chinese agreed with us and put into their official readout, Iran cannot and should not have a nuclear weapon, and they cannot and should not be tolling, much less attacking, international shipping in an international waterway. So I think that was incredibly important to hear from President Xi coming out of the summit.
1: On the matter of China and Iran, CNN's reporting that U.S. intelligence, the intelligence community, believes that the Chinese government allegedly provided Iran with satellite images that were used to coordinate a deadly attack against a U.S. base. How much did President Trump push President Xi on that issue and on whatever China is doing tacitly or any other way to support Iran in the war?
0: Well, Jake, obviously, I'm not going to get into leaked intelligence assessments, but what I can tell you, President Trump has raised it multiple times, raised it in Beijing, raised it during this summit, and I think we've seen movement in a positive direction. But President Trump has made it clear it's unacceptable.
1: On the matter of China and Taiwan, Congress, as you know, has signed off on this $14 billion arms deal, the U.S. selling arms to Taiwan. The Taiwanese, as I understand it, have already given us the money, and the world is just waiting for President Trump's official sign-off for those weapons to start going to Taiwan. When can the Taiwanese expect us to honor our end of this deal?
0: Well, I mean, Jake, just the fuller picture is that in just last year, the United States and this administration has granted more arms sales in a year, in its first year, than the last administration in its entire term. There is a huge backlog of arms, and a lot of this is about our industrial base and being able to produce not only what they are requesting, but what the Europeans are requesting. Some of these things are overlapped, and of course, what our military needs. So this is, you know, part and parcel to why Secretary Hegseth, Secretary Bessent, and others are investing so much into our industrial base to get after some of these backlogs that we're seeing to the tune of $18, $20, $25 billion. So there's a lot, I think, going into these decisions, but it's important to remind folks that we've given, the United States has given, quite a bit to Taiwan just in the first year.
2: That was Mike Waltz, the U.S. ambassador to the United Nations, speaking with Jake Tapper. Well, the family of a Melbourne hiker missing in a remote region in Peru are flying into the country today to help with an emergency search. Reporter Ethan White has the details from Melbourne.
3: The family of 30-year-old Melbourne man Jordan Yab have flown out of Melbourne Airport, where I am now, and will be landing in Peru today to join search efforts for their missing son. Jordan is believed to be missing in the remote Huayhuash region in the Andes Mountains in central Peru. His father, Vin Dow, said he contacted Jordan 2 weeks ago before he undertook a 10-day solo hike. Jordan was scheduled to finish his trek last Wednesday and board a flight on Thursday. Jordan did not check into his hotel and he did not board that flight. His family raised the alarm with local authorities in Peru, as well as the Department of Foreign Affairs here in Australia. DFAT says they're providing consular assistance to the family. Meanwhile, the family have engaged a private high-altitude mountain rescue team over in Peru, and they've been searching the mountainous region for Jordan since the early hours of Saturday morning Australian time. Now, his family are set to land in Peru today. His family believe Jordan is stranded, unable to contact authorities for assistance. His family have set up a fundraiser, which has raised about $45,000, which his family says will cover the cost of the high-altitude rescue workers, along with drone pilots, and medical fees for when they find Jordan. Now, this region is quite popular with extreme hikers, but it has had a number of accidents over the past few years.

0: In 2024, a 26-year-old Israeli backpacker went missing in the region, and several weeks later, her body was found at the bottom of a cliff. There have also been a number of reports over the past few years of altitude sickness by hikers, but friends and family of Jordan Yap say he is an experienced solo hiker, and they're hoping with this ramped-up rescue effort that Jordan will be found alive and well.
1: Reporter Ethan White speaking there. You're listening to ABC News Radio. I'm Rhiannon Elliston, making news this hour. The federal government says there will be further discussions with OpenAI this week following news one of the tech company's agents breached a Medicare website. Australian authorities are undertaking a rapid review in the wake of that breach. Floodwaters are receding in parts of Bangkok after extreme weather and rain flooded parts of the city. The capital has been declared disaster affected as residents assess the damage. And the Weather Bureau says tomorrow could be Adelaide's warmest September day in 18 years. Temperatures are forecast to hit 32 degrees tomorrow, with a cooler change coming later in the week. Well, big changes are coming to credit and debit cards this week. The RBA announced earlier this year it will ban surcharges, and that change will kick in from Thursday. And that means the additional fees you often get charged when using a card to pay for goods and services will be scrapped. And while that might sound like a piece of good news, some businesses and the banks themselves are also adjusting. Nicole Pedersen-McKinnon is a financial educator and a columnist with Nine newspapers, and she says consumers will discover changes in the fine print.
2: On the surface, it looks positive. So we're not going to get that kind of last minute cost kick in the teeth of those extra like 63 cents or 42 cents or whatever it is when we flash the plastic anymore. That's not going to happen. But what is happening in the background is a whole bunch of scrambling to reprice both at the merchant level and at the card issuers level and the merchant bank level to make up for the fact that there is this massive curb on the fees that they can now charge.
1: Yeah, okay, so let's start with the banking institutions. What actions are they taking?
2: Yeah, so there's been a cap imposed, or there is going to be on Thursday, on what are called interchange fees. Now, interchange fees are the fees that fly around in the background between the banks involved with any transaction that you do. So like the merchant's banks, your own card issuer, for example. Now, that cap is being reduced really significantly from 0.8% of the transaction value to 0.3%. So, you know, you're talking about, I think it's like 63% cut. And that is what pays for credit card kind of perks and points. So over the past few months, there's been dramatic repricing and a rejigging of the offering of credit card companies because they can't really afford it. They've got to make these products viable. So we've seen things like credit card points culled and curbed. We've seen insurances cut back even, and we've also seen things like annual fees and even interest rates lifted.
1: Nicole, a lot of us don't look at the fine print when changes like this come in. You do, of course. What does this mean for those of us using those credit card reward schemes?
2: Look, those communications from your bank that you're getting, you know, we've changed the T's and C's of your credit card. You need to open them because these changes are going to be material. They're not going to be wording. They're going to be total repricing. So it's very important to look at those from now on. And it's also very important to probably reassess whether that card is worth it. I mean, you know, I'm a big point hacker. Like, I use my credit card for two reasons. One, to cut my mortgage interest rate, to use the bank's money for free for the month. And two, to get that cheaper travel for just the fees and charges, so that because I'm racked up all the points by flushing my purchases through the credit cards. It's important to assess now whether that is still worthwhile, whether that's still good value. Because the cost of doing that is going to be more, and the points you're getting from doing that are going to be less. So it's going to be a really important reassessment.
1: And some insurance changes are coming in too. Is that tied up with this?
2: It 100% is. It's all part of this repricing from credit card companies that are trying, scrambling to make their products still economically viable. So the things that consumers need to be on the lookout for here are the fact that, you know, there might not be that good cover for luggage. There might be bigger caps on your medical, what you can claim. Higher excesses, just the quality of that product and that coverage may not be as good. Another thing to watch out for is that while insurance cover used to be automatic, it just used to be kind of nudged or triggered by something like a $500 spend on that holiday, say the air ticket on that holiday, used to activate the insurance. Now some of the providers are actually making you manually activate that first. And that's really important because the last thing you want to do is end up overseas in a bad situation, thinking you're covered when you're actually not.
1: Okay, that's an interesting point. Now, do you think we'll see changes to spending habits as a result of all of this coming in on Thursday?
2: Look, I don't know if it's going to affect our spending habits really, but I do think it's going to be all inflationary. I mean, this is part of what we're supposed to be curbing right now. But the fact is that you've got merchants, everyone with whom we transact, trying to think, well, how are we going to cover this cost? Because while the cost to them is supposed to have decreased, there is still a cost. And in fact, I've seen a new schedule of what's called the merchant service fee for one particular business. Now, that includes that interchange fee that has been capped, but their merchant service fee for this business, which is physiotherapy clinic, the same no matter what the actual product is going from 1% to 0.9%. So that difference is absolutely tiny. They're not allowed to explicitly charge to be able to offer a card service anymore. They're going to have to recoup it somehow, which means they're going to have to reprice their products. The fact is the consumer is going to get paid. It's going to go from a direct payment to an indirect payment. It's just basically getting swept under the rug.
1: And that was Nicole Pedersen-McKinnon, a financial educator and columnist with Nine Newspapers, outlining all of the changes you can expect to see when you go to pay for goods and services from Thursday this week. Police have charged more than 150 people in a two-day weapons blitz across New South Wales. Julia Andre has the details.
3: During the two-day operation, police seized over 100 weapons, including 85 knives and 4 firearms. Now, more than 150 people were charged with 360 offences, and that included the case of a 15-year-old boy in Redfern. When police stopped and searched him, they found a machete on him, as well as stolen items. He was charged with larceny, as well as having custody of a knife in a public place. Alongside that boy, another boy was charged, a 16-year-old who was stopped at Parramatta train station. Police say they found 2 30-centimetre hunting knives on him. He was also charged with custody of a knife in a public place. Police Minister Yasmin Catley says no one in New South Wales should be going into a public place with a knife, and she said that anyone who does so should expect to suffer the consequences from the state's police force. This is the third time New South Wales police have executed this operation targeting knife crime across the state this year.
1: Julia Andre reporting. Well, as Australia grapples with the need for more housing, millions of spare bedrooms across the country are believed to be sitting empty. To some homeowners, though, who want to rent rooms out, they're put off, though, by those tax implications. Lottie Twyford has the story.
4: This suburban homeowner considers herself one of the lucky ones.
5: Our kids are now grown up and leaving home, and we've got all this spare space downstairs. So ideally we'd like to be a part of the solution, help people out who are in housing distress.
4: The Brisbane mum would like to offer some of her spare rooms as affordable rentals, but worries about the
5: cost and complexity, capital gains tax implications, income tax, and also the complexity of regulations, navigating that. They're actually the main deterrents.
4: A property economist believes more people would rent out a spare room if tax rules were clarified or international examples were followed, such as where the government defines a weekly threshold for rental board, which doesn't attract tax.
6: New housing supply is a long way off, and we do have a rental crisis. We need to be providing more affordable housing options to people. So this is a way of dealing with a cost of living crisis, a rental affordability crisis, and we've also got a loneliness epidemic.
4: Advocates acknowledge these kind of boarding or sharing arrangements aren't for everyone, but argue those who want to do so should be able to.
7: I think a government being able to provide clear information to them about how they

0: how they're protected. That would really help more people step into home sharing.
1: The federal government didn't respond to specific questions about clarifying tax rules for renting spare rooms.
2: Lottie Twyford reporting there. Well, here with all the sport for us is Daniel Carb. And Daniel, a very busy couple of days in sport, plus another big weekend to come.
3: Yeah, exactly. The NRL Grand Final will take place next week with the Newcastle Knights set to face the Roosters, and Phoenix Crosland's hopes of playing in the NRL Grand Final now hang in the balance after being referred to the judiciary for the hip drop tackle that broke the ankle of Penrith star Nathan Cleary. The Newcastle hooker was sent off during yesterday's 22-14 preliminary final win over the Panthers. How epic that was. A hearing to decide Crosland's fate will be held ahead of Sunday's decider against the Roosters. Cleary will require surgery on both feet, with his father and coach Ivan revealing the halfback had been playing on a broken right foot before suffering that compound fracture of his left ankle. And Cleary says he was emotional watching his son Nathan go through that injury. He says it was difficult seeing his son in the aftermath of the incident.
4: I went and saw him at halftime and saw the whole crew were in there, my family, so that was a bit hard. It was a bit emotional, so all I know is he watched the game in the ambulance, apparently, so, and he made him feel worse, I think.
3: An incredible night in rugby union as well. Australia beating South Africa 42-38 in the test match in Perth. ABC Sports' Quinton Hull reports.
5: The Wallabies kept their unbeaten record intact under coach Les Kiss. Extraordinarily, Australia was down to 11 men with four players in the sin bin late in the match, but were able to hold on for a rewarding win over the world champions. Len Iketau scored two tries for Australia before leaving the field with an ankle injury. The Wallabies did lead 42-17 with 15 minutes to go before a late charge from South Africa. Australia now turns its attention to the first game of the Bledisloe Cup Series against New Zealand at Auckland's Eden Park in a fortnight. Quinton Hull, ABC Sport.
3: And huge disappointment for the international team in golf's President's Cup this morning. The United States winning for an 11th straight time after a huge comeback victory. For the first time in the event's history, the internationals held a lead on American soil heading into the final day of singles. They were up by 3 points. They only needed five on the final day. They could only manage two. The USA needed eight from 12 matches, and they managed to absolutely dominate the singles to win overall. Australian Adam Scott lost his matchup against Patrick Cantlay and did not have a great week, it must be said. Only 1 point for the Aussie veteran, who tied the President's Cup appearance record with 12. And it was the US's Jacob Bridgman who secured the trophy for the host when he earned a point in his match against the other Aussie competing for the internationals in Minwoo Lee. Minwoo Lee with 2.5 points for the week. So that drought, which stretches back to 1998, the internationals' only win in the President's Cup, that was on Australian soil at Royal Melbourne, continues. But the next one is at Kingston Heath in 2028. So perhaps 30 years on from that Royal Melbourne triumph, they can end the drought. Test batting great David Boone has been appointed interim chair of Cricket Australia after former New South Wales Premier Mike Baird announced he is stepping down. Cricket Australia announced the changes in a statement this morning. Boone will take the reins at Cricket Australia's annual general meeting on the 28th of October. Baird had been a driving force behind Cricket Australia's push towards the privatisation of the Big Bash. And Australia lost to South Africa by 32 runs in the second of three men's cricket one-day internationals overnight. Batting first in Johannesburg, Proteas captain Themba Bavuma and David Miller both scored centuries. South Africa posted a total of 365. New South Wales quick Jack Edwards was the pick of the bowlers with 5 for 67. Australia started strong in the run chase but collapsed in the middle overs to be all out for 333. Mitch Marsh and Travis Head both scored 84. And Aussie tennis player Kim Birrell has won the first WTA Tour singles title of her career after downing compatriot Maya Joint in the final of the Korea Open. The 28-year-old Queenslander sealed a straight set 6-4, 6-2 win in Seoul in what was the first All-Australian singles final on the tour since 2017. Despite the win, Birrell has lost her place as Australia's top-ranked women's player after Talia Gibson finished runner-up at the Singapore Open. So a bit of momentum in the women's draw for Australia at the moment. Things are slowing down, I think, on the men's side of things. Alex Diemen all stagnating, and there's no one really putting pressure on behind him. But while they're not exactly top 20 players in the world, our women are starting to move up nicely. Kim Birrell, Maya Joint, Talia Gibson. Hopefully one of them can go on a nice run in the Australian Open early on in the new year.
2: Well done to Kim for that effort. Yep. Daniel Garm, thanks so much. Looking to the final.

0: Screens right now. The All Ordinaries Index up 0.25%. The ASX 200 also up slightly today, 0.33%. One Aussie dollar currently buying 70.2 US cents. In terms of the weather, we are seeing showers in Brisbane today. Similar story for Perth. Pretty wet there. Staying dry, though, across all of the other capitals. It is warming up as well in Adelaide this week. Right now, it's time for all the latest news with William Howard Evans. William, hello.
1: Hi, Rhiannon. Treasurer Jim Chalmers has unveiled a $6 billion improvement to the federal government's forecast deficit. The government credits some of the improved result to spending less across aged care, childcare, and the pharmaceutical benefits scheme. But Jim Chalmers has also acknowledged households will likely come under extra pressure if the Reserve Bank goes ahead with a widely anticipated rate hike tomorrow. Labor frontbencher Katie Gallagher says the government has taken several steps to further protect data following the OpenAI breach in June. The tech company disclosed this month that one of its autonomous agents gained unauthorized access to Medicare health statistics by finding a security workaround. OpenAI informed Australia through a generic email to a low-level government inbox. US President Donald Trump says Washington knows all about the five men who have been arrested on terrorism charges in southwest England. They're suspected of preparing to attack an airbase used by American troops. US President Donald Trump has indicated their arrests are a result of cooperation between US and British personnel. A whale carcass has washed up on Perth's city beach, with authorities issuing multiple shark warnings for the popular swimming spot. Local surf lifesavers found the carcass this morning and sounded the alarm. Several sharks have already been spotted circling the area. And businesses say they're having to choose between hiking their prices or absorbing higher credit card costs as new restrictions come into force. Consumer credit card charges for Visa, MasterCard and FPOS transactions will be banned from Thursday. The RBA expects the changes will save shoppers about $1.6 billion a year. Rhiannon, I'll have more news in half an hour.
0: Sounds good, William. Thanks very much.
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0: It's good to be with you this Monday. You're listening to ABC News Radio right across the country. Make news, the Federal Treasurer announces an improvement to the budget bottom line, but notes plenty of headwinds ahead. Five men arrested in Britain on suspicion of explosives and terrorism offences. And there's been a shake-up at Cricket Australia as the chair, Mike Baird, steps down.

0: The Treasurer, Jim Chalmers, has unveiled a $6 billion improvement to the federal government's forecast deficit, down from an estimated $28.3 billion in May. The government credits some of the improved result to spending less across aged care, childcare, and the pharmaceutical benefits scheme. But Jim Chalmers has also acknowledged that households will likely come under extra pressure if the Reserve Bank goes ahead with a widely anticipated rate hike tomorrow.
1: We know that these are difficult days for people who are under pressure already. We know that when interest rates go up, it puts additional pressure on mortgagees in particular, and that reverberates right through the economy. Our job, our responsibility, which we embrace and accept, is to continue to manage the budget in the most responsible way that we can.
0: The Treasurer is pleased with the budget figures, saying it demonstrates that government spending is not fuelling inflation. Our political reporter, Jack Mackay, has more from Parliament House.
2: The budget bottom line, the deficit has ultimately come in $6 billion better for last financial year than what was initially anticipated in May's budget. To put some context around that, in the May budget, the deficit was expected to come in at about $28.3 billion. It's come in at $6 billion less than that. The Treasurer says this comes from higher income, higher tax receipts, in particular from investors and super. And there's also been an extra $1.4 billion less spent, rather, on budget measures. And this is ultimately, the government says this is good for the budget bottom line. It's not uncommon for the government to forecast these types of figures in the May budget and for them to come in better than expected. We heard the Treasurer today tout that this is something that has routinely happened under his watch, and ultimately he says that this is good news for the budget. Now, as for whether or not the budget is putting pressure on inflation, he denied that was the case. Of course, we'll see the all-important inflation figures come out from the Australian Bureau of Statistics on Wednesday, but the Treasurer says that that is primarily being driven by the conflict in the Middle East, by the war in the Middle East and the rising oil prices. As a result of that, we will see those inflation figures on Wednesday, but of course we'll see the RBA's decision tomorrow.
3: And what is the Treasurer's message for households bracing for a potential rate hike tomorrow, Jack?
2: Well, Rolls, the Treasurer says he doesn't want to preempt the deliberations of the Independent Reserve Bank. He often says that whenever he's asked that question. But this is really a big issue for many households across the country. We know that the current interest rate sits at about 4.35%. If it was to go up by that 0.25 basis points that markets are widely tipping tomorrow, that would bring the interest rate to 4.6%, the highest that it's been since November 2011. The Treasurer acknowledged today that households are under strain. He says that's why they're taking a range of measures in a bid to address the cost of living. But he also says that there is a universal expectation around the world that interest rates will go up. And he says that's due to the ongoing conflict in the Middle East, as well as those rising oil prices. He does say, though, that if the Reserve Bank does go ahead with this interest rate tomorrow, he acknowledges it will put more pressure on those households, as we just heard.
0: Political reporter Jack Mackay. Well, now to that major incident around an airbase in southwest England. British counter-terrorism police are investigating whether a suspected plot to attack the RAF Fairford base is linked to Iran. Europe Bureau Chief Mazoe Ford is following developments from London.
4: Counter-terror police leading this investigation haven't given us a lot of details at this stage, but I can tell you what we found out from local police. And that is that just before 1 a.m. on Sunday morning local time, a member of the public phoned through to police to report three suspicious white vans near the RAF Fairford airbase in southwest England. Then it wasn't long before it was all on, this armed police operation to intercept those vans, arrest five men, and they've arrested them on explosives and terrorism offences. They're currently being held, and they can be held for up to 2 weeks. There's a 400 metre cordon in place, and 85 households have been evacuated, with people told to either go and stay with relatives or they could go to a leisure centre a few villages away. They can't go home at the moment because Army bomb explosives experts are still examining the three vehicles. They've spent hours doing that. And we don't know if they've found anything. We don't know if there's anything to find. We don't know what the motivations behind the people in the vans might have been. But there is some local suspicion, and that is because RAF Fairford hosts the US military, and the base has been used extensively this year for the US to launch bombing raids on Iran. And back in July, Iran's Revolutionary Guards said they'd view any base helping the US as a legitimate target. And there has been speculation and there has been suspicion in the community. Let's listen to the local Cotswold District Councillor, Tristan Wilson, speaking about that.
5: So there was a specific threat about 6 weeks ago from the Iranians on this base. At the time, there was an increased surveillance around the area. This is an operational base. There is, it's no secret that, you know, we have American bombers here that are taking part in what's happening in the Middle East at the moment. So there's always the risk.
6: And the British Prime Minister, Andy Burnham, at a Labour Party conference, I believe. What have we heard from him or indeed from US authorities?
4: Andy Burnham has urged people not to speculate while authorities work to establish the full facts. And indeed, this might not be Iran. It could be another hostile state actor. We know that Britain has been helping Ukraine during the full-scale Russian invasion, and Russia's hybrid warfare attacks across Europe are well documented. Or it could be an individual or a proxy group.

0: At this point in time, we just don't know. The US President Donald Trump, though, was asked about the incident and seemed to intimate that there might be a group behind this.
1: The arrest in the UK was fantastic. Working with Britain, it was an amazing job. We had them under investigation. They were looking to do big damage to our fort. And working with the British worked out great.
0: But counter-terror police have been very thin with information about who might be behind this, and they say they'll give an update when there is one.
2: Mazoe Ford speaking there from London.
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4: He wants to see a draft plan as soon as possible.
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2: Well, the chair of Cricket Australia, Mike Baird, has stepped down and will be replaced by former test opener David Boone as the interim chair. His decision comes in the wake of a split between the states about Cricket Australia's plans to privatise the Big Bash League. National sport reporter David Mark explains why this privatisation has proved so divisive.
10: It all comes down to that decision by Cricket Australia to privatise the Big Bash League, which is going to start from next season when the Melbourne Renegades are going to be sold. Now, Cricket New South Wales is vehemently and remains vehemently opposed to that decision to privatise the Big Bash League or sections of it. Now, Mike Baird was actually the New South Wales appointment on the Cricket Australia board. Each of the states has a representative on the CA board and there are four independent directors. Now, CA, Cricket New South Wales, basically weren't prepared to continue to support Mike Baird as their representative on the CA board. There was and still is an independent seat on the CA board that's available after one of the independent directors recently resigned. So Mike Baird wanted to go across to that independent seat. New South Wales wasn't prepared to support him. Now, Mike Baird has basically said that he, without the unanimous support from all the six states, wasn't prepared to go ahead unless he had unanimous support. So he decided to step down. Now, depending on who you speak to, there are some people who say maybe he didn't have the support of all those other five states. I haven't been able to canvass them all, but obviously New South Wales didn't support his continued involvement as the chair of Cricket New South Wales. And subsequently, as of this morning, Mike Baird has decided to step down.
11: So what happens now, David?
10: So David Boone, as you mentioned, who's the former Australian test opener, will become the interim chair after the Cricket Australia annual general meeting, which is going to be held at the end of October. So he'll step up after that meeting to take over. There'll be a process then to find a new chair of Cricket Australia. There are going to be two available board positions. So there is that independent position that I spoke to, which will have to be filled, and also the Cricket New South Wales appointment to the CA board. Cricket New South Wales are going through the process at the moment of trying to find a candidate who will be their next appointment to the Cricket Australia board. So it'll be a few months after the annual general meeting while David Boone is in charge before they appoint a new chairman. It could, in fact, be David Boone if he decides he wants to stay on and if he has the support of the other directors, or it could be someone, one of the other directors, who could step up to become the chair.
11: So, David, does this change anything in terms of that move towards privatisation that you mentioned?
10: Well, no, it doesn't, because the Cricket Australia board obviously ticked off in that decision when it was announced, I think it was about 3 or 4 weeks ago now, that they were going to privatise sections of the Big Bash. So the Cricket Australia board has decided that this is the way forward, and so that will happen regardless of whether Mike Baird is going to be there or not.
2: National sport reporter David Mark reporting. Thanks for your company here on News Radio. It's time now for today's episode of News Daily.
12: We're being warned that AI could wipe out humanity. But some of the very same experts sounding the alarm are also predicting AI will help cure cancer within the next decade. So how will these competing visions of destruction

destruction and salvation play out? And is a cure for cancer really within AI's reach? Today, doctor and researcher Emilia Jaworski joins us to separate the reality from the hype. I'm Melissa Clark on Gadigal Land in Sydney. This is ABC News Daily.

0: I believe that as this technology progresses, we will see diseases get cured at an unprecedented rate.
1: We look at these tough diseases like cancer, like Alzheimer's. I just think AI is the right thing to cure them.
2: I believe in our lifetime, AI will help cure cancer.
3: The strategy is to help scientists and the scientific community cure all diseases.
4: The end of disease?
5: I think that's within reach. Maybe within the next decade or so. I don't see why not.
6: Amelia, what do you think when you hear some of the promises from tech executives about the potential for AI to cure cancer? Does it excite you, or does it make you wary when you hear those claims?
7: It makes me reflect on the promises we've heard in the past, because promises from Silicon Valley that we are going to have a healthcare revolution and cure disease are actually not new. There's a long history here, going all the way back to, we think of systems like IBM Watson, which was the AI system that was really great at Jeopardy, and they tried to bring it to healthcare, and it turned out to be very not good at curing patients. We've heard Tim Cook from Apple say things like, you know, Apple's legacy is going to be a healthcare revolution. That was in 2019, yet to see that materialize. And then really going all the way back to 2013, there was this movement that started that was called the tech bio movement. And this was taking biotech, but reversing it to make sure you knew the tech part was really important. And this was the first wave of companies that were using AI for drug discovery. And there was a lot of promise that AI was going to be able to discover new drugs. It was going to transform care. Yet here we are 13 years later, and we still don't have, in the US at least, a single FDA-approved drug that has been discovered with AI.
6: So there's a long history here. So I guess that definitely informs how we look at some of the claims that are being made. But Amelia, before we dive into your paper on all the ways AI can and can't cure cancer, first, can we just take a look inside a cancer tumor? Can you just help us understand what is cancer and why we haven't found a cure for it yet?
7: Yeah, when we talk about cancer, we talk about it as if it's one thing, right? A cure for cancer, one cure, one cancer. But cancer is actually thousands of different diseases that are highly personalized. Each of those sort of variants of cancer have their own drivers and their own mutations. So if you looked at a cancer tumor and zoomed in, you would find even within a single tumor, different cells have different types of mutations that are driving that cancer. So it's something that is much, much more complex than a single disease, which is often how we think about it. Cancer is complex. It's adaptive. It responds to treatment. It's really a moving target, not a fixed target. And because of this complexity, the more and more we've studied in oncology and the history of cancer research has been hoping to find simple answers, but actually finding more complexity. And that's why a universal cure has been so elusive.
6: So tell me some of the ways AI is already helping cancer research.
7: I think that is one of the most exciting aspects of AI in cancer is we don't actually have to wait on future AI. There is so much going on of how AI is being leveraged to actually help patients today. So some examples of that are using AI to predict which patients will respond to which treatments and actually looking at cancers to help anticipate resistance before it happens, giving you an opportunity to treat that before you get a resistant cancer. Or working with the surgeons in the operating room when they're going to take out tumors to be able to understand where the tumor margin is so they can get all of it on one go and be confident that they've actually gotten all of the cancer cells out. And I think above all, one of the ways AI is being really effective in oncology is helping to catch cancer earlier. So through AI in imaging and AI in blood tests, it's able to sort of

0: detect cancer much earlier than we were previously able to do, sort of with our human minds and technologies alone. And that gives you a much better chance of curing it.
1: So there's certainly some of those advances happening here in Australia, which I think is really exciting for people who are either going through cancer themselves or have families who are going through that experience. They're all quite specific tasks. Is that what AI can be used for at the moment really well? Those kind of very specific, dedicated tasks, like where's the edge of a tumour or how do I make sure this individual responds to a certain treatment?
0: Yeah. AI is great in those sort of bounded use cases. And I think it's also sort of where, exactly as you say, narrow, well-defined tasks AI does really great with. And also tasks that have a lot of data from AI to learn from.
1: But there are some in the tech sector who are looking more to artificial super intelligence. Some in the tech sector think that this kind of artificial intelligence could do what human brains haven't been able to do and find a way to cure cancer as a singular item. Why do you think that's not the right approach to AI and medical research?
0: Yeah, I think fundamentally curing cancer is not an intelligence-limited problem. And we know this from looking at the history of medicine and science, right? As over the past decades, we've learned so much more about medicine and biology and have more scientists on the case and have made breakthroughs in some areas. But in other ways, the cancer mortality has been pretty stubborn and really hasn't moved. And I think this comes down to, do you have the data that's necessary to actually learn from? So AI is amazing in domains like physics and like math. And we've heard a lot about how AI is making all kinds of breakthroughs in those fields. But what those fields have is basic rules of the road. And so when you have basic rules of the road, it's quite easy to, you know, have more intelligence mean more breakthroughs. Whereas with biology, that doesn't really exist. Biology doesn't have first principles. Our bodies are complex, adaptive, evolved systems. We're not engineered. And I think people often say, well, we'll just work up from the physics, right? We know the rules of physics, so we could then know the rules of humans. Now, it's not only like computationally infeasible that it would take so much compute to simulate a human being, but it also just doesn't work that way because it's not linear from physics to our biology. You know, as you move from an atom to a cell to a tissue to a full human, there's different properties that arise that you actually can't predict from lower layers.
1: Are there big sky thinkers who might say, well, there might be rules of the road or patterns that we just don't understand yet, and maybe AI can help us understand them? I suppose that might be their rebuttal to your view.
0: There's a great scientist by the name of Stephen Wolfram who came up with this idea of computational irreducibility, which really means, and biology is a use case of this, that there are some things that you just cannot reduce to a certain amount of parts. They need to be measured, not simulated. Mm. And biology is really in that domain. So I think our big bottleneck in biology is how do we measure it better? How do we measure what health looks like, what disease looks like at scale, and generate that data to then apply AI to learn from and denote insights from?
1: Amelia, there's something about the promise of curing cancer that I think hits people really hard, probably because most of us know someone, a family member or a friend who's been affected by cancer. And I understand that's the case for you as well, losing your father to cancer. There's a bit of a personal response that I think many people have that go, well, what, even if there's just the tiniest chance that it helps, or we can put a lot of energy and resources and finances into developing artificial superintelligence, and maybe it won't deliver everything it promises, but even if it can help with something, isn't that worth it? How do you think about that idea?
0: Yeah, so cancer is, thank you for that. And cancer is very deeply personal to me from losing my father to cancer and also by profession, being a physician by training. And I completely agree that we should be racing full speed to a cure for cancer. I just don't think that superintelligence is the fastest road to get us there. And all of this focus

0: on super intelligence clouds out the sort of other things we need to do in order to get to a cure. And there is so much promising science that is going on among scientists and reformers and small startups that is really underfunded and overshadowed by this overarching narrative that we're going to race to this super intelligent genie that one day will give us a cure for cancer if it does what we say and it listens to us and somehow magically comes up with the solution. And I think that's something that is an onus on the companies to really start to get into, which is how do we anticipate that a system like that would do that? And up until now, the conversation around it has been very light on specifics. It's sort of, we will build the super intelligent genie, there's some hand waving, and somehow it will cure cancer. And I think that is, you know, a great promise, but it's a promise without a plan. And I think that obscures the amazing scientists that are actually hard at work with plans, with promising data, with great, you know, high potential solutions to actually cure cancer in the here and now. It takes attention and capital away from their efforts.
1: And so when you hear those promises, do you think the leaders of these tech companies misunderstand where the most promise is, or do you think they're misappropriating people's desire to see a cure for cancer to sell investment in their products?
0: I think it is a mixed bag. I certainly think that there are well-meaning individuals who are a bit naive about, you know, the challenge that is ahead. And that same naivete that we have seen in the past with Silicon Valley coming to biology and healthcare, assuming something will work and only to be confronted with, this is a lot more complicated and a lot harder than I thought it was. I do think there are also folks that are leveraging this narrative, not in sort of a benevolent, naive point of view, but for, you know, a more sales-oriented point of view, but also to distract from the risks of the technology that they are creating. So there's been a lot of conversation in the media about the risks of developing superintelligence. And I think that this conversation in particular is one that can be used to say, oh, but wait, but we may cure cancer, right? Don't look at the risks. Mm-hmm. Don't look at the things. Mm-hmm. We may cure cancer, and steering the conversation in that direction.
1: So where you sit right now, you have seen some of the advances that AI has been able to help with in specific circumstances. You've cast a skeptical eye on some of the grander claims coming from the sector. But how optimistic are you about the potential for really helpful breakthroughs over the coming years and decades?
0: I have so much hope for the future of where we're sitting in cancer research at the moment. And that actually informs a bit of my critical view, is seeing so much attention and funds be diverted away from the amazing, hopeful research that is actually happening in academic institutions and small companies and even in large pharmaceutical companies. Like, I think there's a lot happening that makes us pretty close to maybe not curing cancer, certainly curing some cancers, but being able to transform cancer into a manageable chronic condition, much like HIV went from being something that was a death sentence to being something that if you had the right medical management, you can live a normal quality of life.
1: Amelia Jaworski is the director of the Futures Program at the Future of Life Institute, a nonprofit aimed at reducing AI risks. She's also a scientist and mentor at the Wyss Institute at Harvard University. This episode was produced by Ilaria Brophy and Louise Mylan. Audio production by Sam Dunn. Our supervising producer is Sydney Peed. I'm Melissa Clark. Sam Hawley will be back tomorrow. Thanks for listening.
2: And thanks very much to the team at News Daily. We'll check the finance screens now, and the All Ordinaries Index is up today, 0.2%. The ASX 200 also up 0.3%. One Aussie dollar currently buying 70.2 US cents. In weather, it's a wet day for you in Brisbane with showers on the forecast and a top of 25. Sydney heading for 20 degrees, a cloudy day. Staying dry in Canberra, your maximum today is 19. Melbourne on track for a top of 18, mostly sunny. Hobart 17 for you today, partly

cloudy. Similar story in Adelaide with partly cloudy conditions. Warm though, you're heading for a top of 27. Perth, showers for you today. Your maximum 21. And Darwin, very warm for you today. You are heading for a top of 35 degrees, mostly sunny skies. Well, that's all from me for today. Tamara Wern will be with you after the news. I'll be back at the same time tomorrow. All right, now it's time for the headlines with William Howard Evans.

0: ABC News, good afternoon. I'm William Howard Evans. Treasurer Jim Chalmers has confirmed a $6 billion improvement to the federal budget's bottom line. Here's political reporter Lexi Junewick.
1: The final budget outcome shows the underlying deficit coming in around $6 billion lower than the $28.3 billion deficit initially forecast in May. The Treasurer has credited the better-than-expected result to a decrease in payments and an increase in receipts, with higher-than-expected collections from stronger super fund and investment income.
2: The improvement in receipts is not from commodities. In fact, mining profits came in lower than was anticipated.
1: Mr. Chalmers says the government's responsible fiscal management has significantly reduced the level of gross debt, which was $971.4 billion at the end of the financial year that's just wrapped.
0: A former friend of accused double murderer Beau Lamar Condon has rejected suggestions that some of her evidence was based on what she's read in the media. Sarah Gerethy reports.
3: Witness Georgia Caucus told the court that at a dinner 9 months before the former police officer is accused of murdering Sydney couple Jesse Baird and Luke Davies, Mr. Lamar Condon asked her what she would do with a body if she ever killed someone. She said she was scared when he told her he would dump their stuff in a dumpster and take their bodies to bushland where no one would ever find them. But under cross-examination, the accused's lawyer suggested he'd never said that and that the comments were things she had read in the media. The witness denied that, telling the court, when someone tells you something that scary or shocking, it never leaves your mind.
0: Heavy rains have eased in Bangkok, but the Thai capital is still dealing with a flooding emergency. Southeast Asia correspondent Tim Swanston has more.
4: Bangkok received about 300 millimetres of rain just over a 48-hour period. There's just an enormous volume of water that's wound its way into Bangkok. Now, authorities are desperately trying to pump that flood water out, but there's really nowhere for it to go. The canals are at critical levels, drains as well, really unable to deal with the volume of water that's there. We've seen vision, of course, of many neighbourhoods of Bangkok that are inundated, there's cars that are completely submerged, major roads as well that are completely submerged too.
0: The US ambassador to China says President Donald Trump has offered to sell weapons to his Chinese counterpart by way of justifying a pending arms sale to Taiwan. The White House has since said that it has no plans for any arms deal with China. Speaking to Fox News following Chinese President Xi Jinping's visit to Washington last week, US Ambassador David Perdue says Donald Trump downplayed the arms sale to Taiwan.
5: President Trump's already approved $11 billion. There are continuing conversations about other sales. He and President Xi talk about that every time they get together. But President Trump continues to say, hey, we sell arms to other people around the world. He actually asked President Xi, would he like to buy some at one point?
0: Artificial intelligence experts say the companies behind the emerging technology aren't doing enough to gain public trust. Federal Cabinet has been meeting today in Canberra to discuss the fallout of a cybersecurity breach which saw Medicare data accessed by AI. Yesterday, OpenAI said it has paused training of its latest models after acknowledging this incident was one of dozens of data breaches by its bots right around the world. University of New South Wales Professor Toby Walsh says serious questions need to be answered.
6: I think it really demonstrates incompetency more than malevolency, that the company was just totally incompetent at managing the reasonably modest cyber risk that the systems have to now. So I really started to get a bit nervous.
0: Consumers are being urged to shop around for the best credit card deal as banks unveil major changes to their frequent flyer programs. Fees on Visa, MasterCard and EFTPOS payments will be banned from Thursday. The RBA estimates the changes will save consumers about $1.6 billion a year, but banks and credit card companies are set to recoup the costs of processing transactions in other ways. Daniel Skibberis from Point Hacks says bonus

0: so far. Coming up, Treasurer Jim Chalmers announces a strong budget as the world stares down a darkening economic outlook. Then there's a push for AI leaders to front up to a Senate inquiry here in Australia. And an alleged terror plot to bomb a UK airbase foiled. Is there any risk for similar attacks on Australian soil? Yes, it's just gone 2 o'clock in the east, 1:30 in the centre and midday in the west. We do start here at home, and the Treasurer, Jim Chalmers, has unveiled a $6 billion improvement to the federal government's deficit. In the final budget numbers that have landed means the deficit is now down from $28.3 billion estimate made in May. The update comes ahead of tomorrow's expected rise in official interest rates, with analysts forecasting a rise of a quarter of 1%. Another rate rise is likely in November. Here's some of what Treasurer Jim Chalmers had to say at that briefing this morning.
1: Final budget outcome that we're releasing today shows that the deficit came in $6 billion better than expected, and debt was $10.6 billion lower at the end of the financial year. We have made a lot of progress in the budget, and we've made more progress since then, but we know that there is more work to do. The bottom line is better than we inherited, better than it was at the election, and better than it was forecast to be in May. It is now around half the deficit for the year just finished compared to when we came to office. It now means that the aggregate improvement to the budget in our time in office is $230 billion better when it comes to the underlying cash balance, and there is $197 billion less debt. Now, if you look at the improvement in the budget since budget was handed down in May, payments are down $1.4 billion and receipts are up $4.6 billion. I want to be really clear that the improvement in receipts is not from commodities. In fact, mining profits came in lower than was anticipated. It's also not from wage earners. It is overwhelmingly from higher super and investor income than what we anticipated in the Treasury's forecasts in May. So to be really clear about that, this is not about wage and salary earners. It's not about commodity prices. It's about higher than expected super and investor income, higher than was anticipated in the May budget. Mining profits actually came in lower than was expected. So those are some important points of perspective. We have much, much lower debt to GDP than the major advanced economy. And this is precisely why the agencies have rated us AAA for budget management. I refer you to the comments that S&P Global and Moody's have made in recent weeks when it comes to our responsible economic management, the conservative way that we've gone about our budgeting, which has given us a AAA credit rating and stable from the three major ratings agencies. I wanted to touch on a couple of points about public demand as well, because what you can see is over the course of 25-26, public demand actually moderated. New public final demand grew 2.2%, which is the slowest in 11 years, and it's half a percentage point below the May forecast. And remember as well from the national accounts that in annual terms, a four in every $5 of demand was private demand, not public demand. So we saw public demand actually come off a bit in compared to forecasts in the final budget outcome we're releasing today. Now, despite this very welcome improvement in the budget, we know that pressures are intensifying rather than easing. As I said, responsible economic management is a defining feature of this government. You can see that in the final budget outcome, and we'll see that in the difficult months ahead as well.
0: That is Treasurer Jim Chalmers announcing the final budget outcome earlier today. We'll be getting more analysis on this throughout the afternoon in the next hour. Saul Eslake, independent economist, will join us to talk through the numbers. What does this actually mean for the Australian economy? What impact could this have on homeowners, mortgage owners, and the inevitable rate decision that is due tomorrow by the RBA? We're likely to see the official

0: potential interest rate rise again. So that'll come your way in the next hour. We'll be speaking to Saul Eslake, independent economist. Staying with news at home, and tech giant OpenAI remains in damage control this week. First came the revelation that one of its artificial intelligence agents hacked into a Medicare data portal here. Then the company admitted its bots also interfered with several US government sites. OpenAI has now paused training of its latest AI models as it reviews its testing processes. It comes as the Greens push for AI leaders to front up to a Senate inquiry to answer questions about the consequences of their technology. Bridget Fitzgerald reports.
1: It started with Australia, but the extent of AI infiltration has sent shockwaves around the world. Dr. Sandra Peter is an associate professor at the University of Sydney who researches emerging tech and AI.
2: One of the most useful ways I found to think about this problem is to think about us having invented cars, but running them on roads where there are no lines on the road, there are no speed signs, and you can basically drive your car everywhere. And it also so happens that your car has no seatbelts and no doors, and it occasionally blows up.
1: OpenAI says it's notified dozens of third parties about unauthorized agents bypassing security controls. That includes the revelations that a Medicare data portal was hacked and that an OpenAI agent meddled with several US government sites. The company has confirmed it's pausing training and testing of its latest artificial intelligence systems as it launches a review of its model's behavior. Sandra Peter says it's wrong to say the AI agents went rogue.
2: They didn't break out. They weren't scheming. There was no deception involved. OpenAI was doing an internal evaluations of its systems to see their abilities, and the systems behaved in surprising way, but according to what they were designed to do.
1: Sandra Peter says it's clear better safeguards are needed, including laws to ensure these companies can be held to account for data breaches.
2: The solution to all of this lies in engineering safe testing conditions. The blame is always around putting in good governance and thinking about how do we engineer testing conditions that allow us to see what these models are capable of, but to remain in control of them, but also in case something goes wrong for us not to have to wait months to find out that it has happened.
1: But she says at this stage, tech companies do have some incentive to keep their powers in check.
2: The new infrastructure on which these technologies lie is costly to build and requires mobilizing extreme amounts of wealth, capital, and political goodwill. So any decision by these organizations sits at the midst of that, and social license to operate and so on.
1: Senator Katie Gallagher is the Minister for Government Services, responsible for Services Australia, including Medicare. She says the government is not aware of any further breaches of its sites at this stage, but it's looking to improve Australia's cyber defences.
3: You know, we are in a new world, essentially, and some of this, I think this incident really adds weight to the arguments that the PM has been putting forward about needing to legislate to provide some protections, some guardrails, and also, you know, have an escalation pathway.
1: The government has launched a task force to investigate the OpenAI breach. James Patterson is the Shadow Minister for Defence.
4: We know that the AI companies have what they call an alignment problem. That is that their AI models are doing things that they were not explicitly tasked to do by their human masters.
1: Former National Cybersecurity Advisor Alastair McGibbon says Australia's best defence in an AI age is a robust industry of our own.
5: The best way to solve this is to have those labs in Australia developing products influenced by Australians with Australian engineers. That's the better way to reflect an AI versus a Silicon Valley AI. And that's where we need the investment and the cooperation. Let's not scare them off. Let's pull them close. It's happening anyway. And that's how we'll win.
1: Meanwhile, OpenAI CEO Sam Altman and Anthropic CEO Dario Amodei have been invited to appear at a Greens-led Senate inquiry into AI and data centres. Greens communications spokesperson Sarah Hanson-Young says that business leaders have serious questions to answer about their technology.
0: That report from Bridget Fitzgerald. 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Hello, I'm Tamara Wern. Making news, Treasurer Jim Chalmers has confirmed improvements to the budget's bottom line with the federal budget outcome for the 25-26 financial year released today. The underlying deficit is $6 billion lower than what was initially forecast in the May budget. That's thanks to a decrease in payments and an increase in receipts, says the Treasurer. South Australians are being urged to get vaccinated against measles after a fifth person has been added to a recent spate of cases linked to the Brighton Secondary School. Children can access two free vaccine doses through a federally funded immunisation program. And Taylor Swift has won the most coveted honour at the MTV Music Video Awards with Video of the Year for her showgirl inspired The Fate of Ophelia, which she dedicated to the late Dolly Parton. Yes, we'll bring you more on the VMAs later in the program. But now we're going to head to the United Kingdom. And five men have been arrested on suspicion of preparing a terrorist act near an English airbase in the United States is using in its war against Iran. London's Metropolitan Police say a call came in just before 1 a.m. about three suspicious vehicles travelling near Gloucestershire's RAF Fairford base. Residents from nearby homes were evacuated. An army explosive ordnance disposal team has been examining vehicles near the base and a 400-metre cordon has been placed around the area. UK Prime Minister Andy Burnham says the incident is deeply concerning and the government would always take every step necessary to protect people. While US President Donald Trump has said those arrested had been looking to do big damage, adding, "We had them under view for a long time and we got them." Now, this incident has raised serious questions over whether other air bases around the world, including here in Australia, could also be targeted. Roger Shanahan is an expert associate at ANU's National Security College and joins us now. Thanks for being with us. Roger.
6: Yeah, my pleasure.
0: Apologies, there was a bit of a quirk in the phone there, but we've got you now. Now, let's start with what we know about this incident in the UK. How significant is it that this airbase was targeted, and what do we know about why it could be a target?
6: Yeah, well, listen, there's probably more questions than answers at the moment, but it's a UK airbase with a long runway that's rated for the kind of aircraft like B-52 and B-1 and B-2 bombers that can be forward deployed by the United States. And in this case, we're aware that it's used, has been and continues to be used by the United States as part of their Iran air campaign. So that's really what we know about the base at the moment and is probably the reason why it, rather than other air bases, were targeted.
0: And UK Prime Minister Andy Burnham is calling on people not to speculate. And there's no confirmed link that we know of so far that Iran could be behind this alleged attack. Why would we see alleged terrorists with possible links to Iran targeting a base in the UK rather than a site in the United States if the US is the main target?
6: Yeah, listen, there's a couple of reasons. Iran has been pretty explicit that any country that hosts US or Israeli aircraft that are used against Iran, those sites will become targets. And we've seen that happen in the Gulf States and the broad Middle East, particularly in Jordan, where Iranian missile and drone attacks are being ducked against Gulf and other Arab states' air bases that host US aircraft and assets. And this is a UK airbase that hosts US aircraft that are being used against Iran. So that's the causal link why people are talking about this being possibly Iranian-inspired or directed.
0: Now, the men that have been arrested, or they've been arrested on suspicion of committing offences under the UK's Explosives Act, is it concerning that this type of attack is alleged to have been carried out at a base that is quite close to a civilian population?
6: Yeah, listen, this is always one of the issues about military bases that are close to civilian populations, and in international humanitarian law, you're not supposed to build bases adjacent to civilian population areas, but practically speaking, there's a whole variety of reasons why that is not always possible. But certainly this would be concerning for those

0: villages that are close to the site. And as you pointed out previously, some of those people have been temporarily evacuated while they examine what's inside those vehicles.
1: Yeah, we'll have to wait and see what comes out of that investigation, which it's understood will take some time. Now, US President Donald Trump did say that we had them under view for a long time. Is there any evidence intelligence is what brought about this, you know, brought this apparent plot down?
0: Well, there's conflicting stories at the moment. There's stories that local people have pointed out the strange comings and goings of these vehicles and five masked men in the early hours of the morning, and people who are living in villages close to the airbase who are up at that hour would probably be alert to this kind of thing. And on the other hand, we have President Trump making a claim earlier today that these people, whoever those people might be, had been being looked at for a period of time. So we're really none the wiser at the moment until we get some kind of statement from the government as to whether these people were of interest to the security agencies for some time. And it's possible that they their activities were reported by local villagers, or we're just playing catch up, and there's a possibility that these people's movements were tracked prior to arriving at the village. But we'll find out more in due course.
1: Yeah, we haven't had a lot of fine detail on exactly how this arrest came about and what led to it and the exact accusations. Now, as we've been talking about, this is a UK airbase that is utilised by the US. There's obviously US bases across the world, or bases that are used or have US troops coming and going, including right here in Australia. How likely is it that bases like this, or bases here in Australia, could continue to be a target?
0: Well, I think first of all we have to determine what the nature of these people were, why they were targeting that particular base. If, as has been postulated, it was Iranian inspired or Iranian directed, there's supposed to be a causal link between the activities at that base and the threat to Iran, and that is the case in this British Air Force base. Which would mean that other bases that aren't directly related to that air campaign would be much less likely to be targeted. But at the same time, you can't adopt a policy of sticking your head in the sand. And so there will always be a heightened risk in these troubled times at the moment. But I think in terms of what the US bases in Australia are used for in the current circumstances, while people would review the security issues at stake at the moment, I don't think there's any heightened risk at the moment.
1: Is there anything that Australia could or should be doing in light of this incident to help protect bases, or should we be communicating our involvement and support for the US in their war against Iran differently?
0: No, listen, the government has been pretty low-key about its support for the US in the war against Iran. It made a statement initially that it was supportive of it, but it's been really keen to not mention the war because of its the unilateral nature of it. And the UK, in giving permission for this base to be used, referred to it as only being used for defensive purposes, which is an unusual turn of phrase, but it just shows you how politically charged the issue is. As far as Australia is concerned, though, listen, I think they would just be reviewing extant security procedures that they have at the bases. They would review exactly what we know and the security agencies know about what this plot was, and they would use that to see whether there's any reason to raise security awareness at these bases. But I don't think there'd be any change to government policy other than just a review of what's currently in place.
1: Roger, thank you for taking us through what we know and what the potential risk could be here in Australia. And we'll have to wait and see what police and other intelligence agencies uncover as part of this investigation in the UK.
0: Yeah, my pleasure.
1: That is Roger

0: Shanahan, who's an expert associate at ANU's National Security College. And now on ABC News Radio, it's time for us to get all the latest in the day's sport with Daniel Garb.
1: Thank you. A very nervous week ahead for 26-year-old Phoenix Crosland. His hopes of playing in the NRL Grand Final hang in the balance after being referred to the judiciary for the hip drop tackle that broke the ankle of Penrith star Nathan Cleary. The Newcastle hooker was sent off during yesterday's epic 22-14 preliminary final win against the odds over Penrith. A hearing to decide Crosland's fate will be held ahead of Sunday's decider against the Sydney Roosters. Nathan Cleary will require surgery on both feet, with his father and coach Ivan revealing the halfback had been playing on a broken right foot before suffering that compound fracture of his left ankle. Newcastle coach Justin Holbrook has praised his team's travelling fans after that 22-14 win. A Sandon Smith double helped the Knights reach next week's grand final against the Roosters. They are after just the third premiership in their history and first since 2001. That's despite being reduced to 12 men when Crosland was sent off for that tackle on Cleary. Holbrook has congratulated the Newcastle fans, many of whom endured train delays on their way down to Sydney.
2: Wanted to thank him, so I sort of ran around the field and it was so special. We want to make our community proud of Hunter Region, and for the boys to deliver that performance is awesome. And it was so good to see them all hang around, and that's why I acknowledge him.
1: So the Roosters and Newcastle Knights to face off for the NRL Premiership on Sunday. The Wallabies have held on for a 42-38 win over South Africa in a chaotic clash with the Rugby Union World Champions at Perth Stadium. Australia was shown four yellow cards in a frenetic finish and forced to see out the closing moments with just 11 players. Alain Niketau double set up the win along with tries from captain Harry Wilson and Max Jorgensen before the Springboks' late three-try surge fell short. Wilson has told Stan Sport it was a ridiculous end to a pleasing performance.
3: Oh, I'm so proud of the group, mate. First in the world champions in our own backyard here, and we're excited, we're up for it. Gee whiz, that was a crazy last 10 minutes, but that first 70 minutes, the way we played, we implemented our game plan, we did exactly what we wanted, we stepped up in the physical battle, and I'm so proud of the boys.
1: Heartbreak for the internationals in golf's President's Cup. The United States winning for an 11th straight time after a big comeback victory over the internationals in Chicago. For the first time in the event's history, the internationals held a lead on American soil heading into the final day of singles. They only needed 5 points from the remaining 12 matches, but the USA were able to cruise through on the final day and win by three in the end. Australian Adam Scott lost his matchup against Patrick Cantlay and did not have a good week with just the 1 point. And it was the US's Jacob Bridgman who secured the trophy for the host when he earned a point in his match against Aussie Minwoo Lee, who faltered late. So not the outcome that Australian captain Jeff Ogilvie would have been hoping for. And that drought, which stretches back to the year 2000, continues for the internationals. They've only won the President's Cup once before in 1998. And Team Europe clinched Tennis Laver Cup with a comprehensive 13-5 win over Team World in London, up 7-5 going into the final day of the tournament. Team Europe doubles pairing of Flavio Cobolli and Jacob Menzik defeated Taylor Fritz and Aussie Alex de Minaur. World number two Alex Zverev then secured the trophy with a 7-6-6-3 singles win over Lerner Tin. This was Team Europe's sixth time winning the annual tournament since its inception in 2017. And Jack Edwards took his first five-wicket haul in ODI cricket in Australia's 32-run loss to South Africa in Johannesburg. The all-rounder also shared in a late 61-run partnership with Xavier Bartlett. The visitors failed to chase down the Proteas total of 9 for 365, though. Edwards credits the host for keeping Australia's middle order in check.
4: You know, we've got up to a couple of great starts from Travis and Mitch, and in the middle overs, they've put the squeeze on nicely with the spinners. So there's a lot of learnings for us to take away. I think we played it a lot better today. And yeah, just try and get better again if we face that challenge again in the third game.
1: Okay, that's all in sport for now.
0: Daniel, thank you so much. That's Daniel Garb with the latest in sport. Let's have a quick look at the weather around the nation's capital cities. Starting in Brisbane, showers, 25 right now. In Sydney, cloudy, 17 at the moment. Canberra, also 17, partly cloudy. Melbourne, sunny, 16 degrees. Hobart, cloudy, 14. In Adelaide, 25 and cloudy. Perth, it's 20 degrees with showers. Darwin, 33 degrees and mostly sunny. 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Hi, William.
5: Hi, Tamara. Federal Treasurer Jim Chalmers has confirmed the country's underlying deficit is $6 billion less than initially forecast. It was estimated at $28.3 billion in May. The government credits some of the improved result to spending less across aged care, childcare, and the pharmaceutical benefits scheme. A former friend of accused double murderer Beau Lamar Condon has told a Sydney court he once told her if he killed anyone, he would dispose of their belongings in a dumpster and take their bodies to bushland. The former police officer is accused of shooting Sydney couple Jesse Baird and Luke Davies dead in February 2024 after allegedly developing an infatuation and obsession with Mr. Baird. Five men have been arrested on terrorism charges in southwest England, suspected of preparing to attack an airbase that's used by American troops. US President Donald Trump has indicated their arrests were the result of cooperation between US and British personnel, but that hasn't been confirmed by UK authorities. Fighting is intensifying around the city of Taiz in Yemen, where Saudi-backed government forces are trying to halt a new advance by the Iran-backed Houthi fighters. Earlier, the Houthis said seven people have been killed and dozens injured in a strike on a market in the province. Yemen's internationally recognised government says it was targeting a Houthi military camp. And Taylor Swift has won the most coveted honour at the MTV Video Music Awards with Video of the Year for her showgirl-inspired Fate of Ophelia. She's dedicated the win to the late Dolly Parton. In other awards, Madonna has been named Artist of the Year and her duet with Sabrina Carpenter for Bring Your Love was crowned Best Collaboration. Tomorrow I'll have more details in half an hour.
0: Looking forward to it. Thanks so much, William.
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0: Hello, I'm Tamara Wern. It's great to have your company this Monday, the 28th of September. Coming up, the Reserve Bank is worried about stubbornly high inflation, with interest rates expected to rise again. We'll tell you what's being predicted ahead of tomorrow's decision. Then we'll bring you an update on the former police officer on trial accused over a double murder. And why is tension between Germany and Russia rising? And what could it mean for NATO? Yes, we will bring you those stories in a moment, but first, tech experts have backed calls for AI companies to testify before a Greens-led Senate inquiry to face scrutiny over safety issues. Now, the push comes after revelations an AI agent from the company OpenAI infiltrated a Medicare website and targeted other government sites. Now, Prime Minister Anthony Albanese has been speaking a short time ago about the government's response to the AI hacks of Australian government websites. This is what he's had to say.
7: Look, we had a meeting this morning. I was in Canberra and was briefed by the Secretary of my department, Stephen Kennedy. We are establishing, or we've established, it's already underway, the work of the task force. We want to complete that work as soon as possible. You'd be aware now that the OpenAI issue of an agent gaining unauthorised access to material. It's important to note, as I did when we made the announcement, that this doesn't relate to people's personal data. So what is at risk here isn't what was obtained, it's the way that it was obtained, which has now been, as you would be aware, there have, since our announcement, there were then subsequent announcements about access to government websites in all sorts of, in other places, including US government sites as well. So it's important that, as we continue to say, artificial intelligence can make an enormous difference. It can boost productivity, it can boost economic growth, it can give us health breakthroughs, but we need to make sure that human beings are in charge of this.
8: Last week, Richard Morrow said the OpenAI agent's interactions with the Australian Institute of Health and Wellbeing website were normal, but it now looks like bots tried multiple tactics for almost a week to access data on that site, though were unsuccessful. Are you concerned by that, and is the government looking into it?
7: Well, it's all part of the review. That's what we're doing.
0: That is Prime Minister Anthony Albanese, who was speaking in Launceston a short time ago, and he was being asked about the government's response to the AI hacks of Australian government websites. Now, households around the country are bracing for what economists predict will be another rise to interest rates this week. There is some good news today. This year's federal budget is in better shape than originally forecast, with $6 billion slashed from the deficit. But the Reserve Bank has made it clear it's still worried about stubbornly high inflation. And that means people already trying to keep up with their mortgage repayments or rent are likely in for more pain. David Sparks reports.
9: If you're trying to pay off a mortgage, predictions that the cash rate will go up again this week are not good.
10: Stressed, definitely stressed. I'm really not counting on these mortgage payments being so high in the future because it's just not sustainable.
9: At this bus terminal in central Sydney, borrowers are feeling the effects of high interest rates.
11: It's definitely meant we have less to spend, and as someone who likes to go out and spend time eating out and with friends, it closes that ability to do so.
9: And renters are suffering too.
12: I feel like it's definitely gotten worse. I don't feel like there's anybody that would deny the fact that it's gotten worse.
9: Most economists predict on Wednesday the RBA will raise the cash rate by 25 basis points, which would take it up to 4.6%, the highest rate in nearly 15 years. Finance Minister Katie Gallagher is defending the government's economic management and its efforts to keep inflation under control.
13: Well, we take responsibility for the decisions we make. In our budget, we've found savings, including savings in an ongoing sense to kind of make sure that where government investment is happening, that it's not adding to the inflation challenge in our economy. But there is a war in the Middle East, and that war is having impacts not just at the petrol bowser but across the board. The sooner that war ends, the better.
9: Today, the government has announced an improvement to the federal budget. The final outcome for this financial year is expected to show a deficit $6 billion lower than forecast in the May budget. Katie Gallagher says it shows the government is on the right track. But opposition frontbencher Dave Sharma told News Corp's News 24 channel the government is fueling inflation.
14: And it's because, this is the important point, because of Labor's economic mismanagement, because of spending that's out of control, because of inflation that's too high, because of debt that's high and growing, and because there is no productivity agenda from this government.
9: Sherelle Murphy is chief economist for Oceania EY. After a short pause in rates rises following several hikes earlier this year, she expects the Reserve Bank to raise it again.
15: I think they're going to increase the cash rate by 25 basis points, and that's reflecting the fact that they can see some inflation dangers on the horizon, as well as the fact that inflation is just, of course, not yet in its target band and hasn't been for some time. The headline inflation rate sitting at 3.5%, and they would rather it was closer to 2.5%.
9: And the Reserve Bank, both Michelle Bullock, the governor, and some other officials have really made it clear lately that they're worried about inflation, haven't they?
15: That's right. And, you know, ultimately it is up to the Monetary Policy Board. There's been a total of 8 public appearances by Reserve Bank staff members in September, which is quite a lot. And at each of those, either the governor or deputy governor or assistant governor has made it clear that the number of events that are adding up to now an inflation outlook, which is not healthy, means that they are worried. And certainly it seems like the staff recommendation to the board will be that they increase interest rates.
9: After this week's meeting, the Reserve Bank Board will meet again in November and December. And Sherelle Murphy says it's possible there'll be more rates rises then. The RBA says it expects inflation to return to its target band of between 2 and 3% by early 2028.
0: And that's David Sparks reporting. Now, a former friend of accused double murderer Bo Lamar Condon has told a Sydney court he once told her if he ever killed anyone, he would dispose of their belongings in a dumpster and take their bodies to bushland. Our reporter, Sarah Gerethy, has been covering the trial of the former police officer who's pleaded not guilty to two counts of murder over the deaths of Sydney couple Jessie Baird and Luke Davies in 2024.
16: Georgia Cook was the witness giving evidence today. She was a former friend of the accused, and she told the court that in May of 2023, so about 9 months before the deaths of Jessie Baird and Luke Davies, she went to dinner with Beau Lamar Condon, and at that dinner he asked her whether she had ever thought about what she would do with a body if she...

0: killed someone. Now, she said that she had no idea, but then that he then proceeded to tell her that if he ever killed somebody, he would dispose of their stuff, as he described it, in a dumpster, and then take their bodies to bushland where no one would ever find them. Now, she told the court that this made her feel scared and shocked, that she was worried because Mr. Beaulamar Condon was a police officer and in a position of power. And she had also earlier during the start of her evidence, which was on Friday, she'd told the court that Mr. Lamar Condon had made other comments about behaviour that he had taken towards Jesse Baird. She said that he had described going to his house in his mother's car so that Mr. Baird wouldn't recognise him and watching him through the window. She also said the accused told her that he'd broken into her house, into Jesse Baird's house, stolen a camera and eaten one of his chocolate Easter eggs. So at that dinner, the witness today told the court that the accused also told her that if she revealed any of the things that he had said during the conversation at the dinner, that he would disclose a confidential medical diagnosis that she had received and told him about. So she said that she didn't want to say anything because of, the threat that had been made at the dinner.
1: But the defence suggested her behaviour towards the accused after that dinner told a different story about that night.
0: Absolutely. So she told the court that after that dinner she began distancing herself from the accused and that she was scared of the things that he had told her that night. However, she was taken by Mr. Lamar Condon's lawyer through a series of text messages and social media messages that she had sent him in the months after that dinner, where she did things like comment on his holiday pictures. She sent him a birthday message, and the defence suggested to her that those were not the actions of somebody who was scared of the accused and not the behaviour of somebody who would act in that way after the disclosures that she said were made at that dinner. Now, she denied that. She also denied a suggestion from the defence that the details that she gave, that she says happened in the conversation at that dinner in terms of the bodies being disposed in bushland and the belongings being disposed of in a dumpster, were actually things that she had read in the media. The defence said, he put it to her that the accused had never said those things at the dinner. Now, she rejected that. She said, I will never forget hearing those words, and that when people say strange and scary things like that, it stays with you.
2: That's our reporter, Sarah Gerethy, speaking to Ros Childs. A month on from catastrophic floods in Nepal, 12 climbers and support staff are missing after an avalanche hit a Himalayan mountain on Sunday morning. Now, the avalanche blanketed the base camp of Himlang Himal near Nepal's border with Tibet. The BBC's Anbarasan Etharajan has the details.
3: A foreign team is expected to come in the first week of October. So this team was sent, all of them Nepali nationals, to prepare the base camp, maintain the route, and also fix the rope all the way up to the peak. There was a huge avalanche that basically, blanket of thick snow fell on this base camp. And according to several expedition teams, up to 14 people are said to be missing. The rescue team was rushed from the Kathmandu immediately. And now what we understand, according to various Nepali media reports, that they had recovered some bodies, but the condition of other missing climbers and support staff, it's not very clear. At the same time, some of the rescue team members contacted the teams in Kathmandu saying probably 4 to 5 meters of snow in parts of the base camp they could see. So the rescue effort will continue on Monday morning. This is the annual monsoon season. Heavy rains are not uncommon, but it came after this flash floods that swept through villages and towns about a month ago, killing at least 1,400 confirmed dead and nearly 6,000 missing. And again, on the Chinese side, on the Tibetan side, about 200 to 300 people are still missing. And following that, the monsoon rain started. Even in the past few days, several houses were damaged. At least 7 to 10 people are reported to have been killed in these latest round of rains.
2: That's the BBC's Anbarasan Etharajan reporting. 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Hello, I'm Tamara Wern. Making news, the Treasurer warns of difficult months ahead as an interest rate rise is expected tomorrow. Jim Chalmers has announced the budget outcome, saying the underlying deficit is $6 billion lower than what it was initially forecast in the May budget. This comes a day before it's expected the RBA will lift the cash rate to 4.6%, up 25 basis points. In other news, UK police have arrested five men near RAF base Fairford on suspicion of preparing a terrorist act. Officers were alerted to three suspicious vehicles that appeared to be travelling towards the base, which has been used by US forces to conduct airstrikes on Iran. Now, Russia has rejected German calls to ease aggression towards NATO countries, with tension between the two powers at levels not seen since Moscow's full-scale invasion of Ukraine in 2022. Over the weekend, Russian Foreign Minister Sergei Lavrov brushed off what's believed to have been the first face-to-face meeting with his German counterpart in nearly 5 years. Ties between Russia and Germany soured even further in recent weeks, following an attempted drone attack last month at Leipzig Airport that Berlin blamed on the Kremlin. Meanwhile, at least six people have been killed in Ukraine and one in Russia as the two countries exchanged more overnight strikes. Let's get some more analysis on just how this relationship between Russia and Germany seems to be deteriorating. Associate Professor Alexei Muraviev is a Russian defence and security specialist and a senior research fellow in defence and strategic studies at Edith Cowan University in Perth. Welcome to News Radio.
4: Good to be with you, Tamara.
2: First of all, just how serious is the current level of tension between Russia and Germany?
4: Well, if we put it in the context of the continuous strategic standoff between Russia and NATO, obviously it is serious because historically Germany was perceived to be at the forefront of balancing against the Soviet Union. The Bundeswehr, German armed forces, were considered to be one of the best trained and ready combat elements of NATO forces during the Cold War. At the same time, it's also worth remembering that during the time of ease of strategic tensions following the unification of Germany, the collapse of the Berlin Wall, it was Germany that it was at the forefront of bringing together Russia and Europe under Chancellors Helmut Kohl, Schröder, etc. The pace of bilateral relations was so significant that cooperation did not just extend to Russia selling, for example, fossil fuels and natural gas to Germany in exchange for German technologies, but even now, some of German turbines are powering Russian warships as a result of cooperation that existed before. And now we seem to go backwards to the time when Germany and Russia find itself on different sides of the barricades.
2: And German officials have described what they call a new level of danger, if that escalation in that relationship wasn't already concerning. Now, this is from a campaign of what's been called hybrid warfare conducted by Russia. What exactly is hybrid warfare and why is Russia seemingly taking this approach?
4: Well, hybrid warfare is effectively a way how to influence favorable outcomes against targeted nations, stopping short of escalating to the point of an open confrontation. So when you want to avoid direct military confrontation, you want to create a situation of plausible deniability, you exercise other means, which is actually not something new. It was practiced during the Cold War, even though at that time it didn't have the fancy title of hybrid warfare. It was called effectively special operations, but now hybrid warfare includes influence operations, effectively an attempt to manipulate public opinion through social media format, through standard media, economic pressures, the use of soft power, sanctions, as well as indirect offensive action, which can range from cyber to limited kinetic action, which can be carried out by, for example, proxies or elements that would be hired by the state, so the state can at the same time deny its direct involvement. So it's certainly considered to be a flex option when you face a risk of nuclear escalation, given the fact

0: Russia is a nuclear superpower on one hand, and NATO has several of its members that have nuclear arsenals. So in this situation, when you have this, when you have a standoff between two opposing sides armed with nuclear weapons, you want to further your interests, but also create a bit of a flexibility that you don't escalate to the point of no return.
1: Yeah, that point of no return could be catastrophic for Europe and really the rest of the world. Is this really risky from Russia? Are they poking the bear in targeting Germany in this way, or are they really hiding behind that plausible deniability by using that hybrid warfare? Could we see any action here lead to Germany retaliating or NATO becoming involved in any action against Russia?
0: Well, I would probably say it's risky for Germany to poke in the Russian bear right now, because clearly Germany right now is not Germany that used to be during the Cold War. If we're talking about, for example, Germany's military strength, it's a mere shadow of what it used to be. Obviously, the current government has been investing heavily in building up its defense capability, but you cannot simply change the country and more importantly, change people's mindset overnight. There's been calls for a reintroduction of national service, which I think received pretty cool, if not hostile, approach only from younger Germans who don't want to be drafted or sent into battle and fight in wars that they are not really interested or understand why it is happening. So in this sense, the Russians actually have the upper hand, because even with 5 years of war fighting in Ukraine, they gained the experience, they transitioned their military into more potent, more lethal force, even though some commentators try to claim that Russia has been weakened by the war. So Germany finds itself in a situation when its economy is sort of going down the hill, the continuous success campaign of Alternative for Deutschland party is a demonstration that German society is effectively split, and again split into Western Germany and Eastern Germany. Current Chancellor Scholz's popularity is at all times low. So Germany doesn't find itself in a pretty good place to take on Russia, leave alone take on Russia solo. And that's why it requires assistance and support of other European powers. But it also requires a bit of an understanding of where it's heading further down the track, whether it wants to reverse the economic decline, whether it wants to actually unite the population, because the absence of unity or existence of division is another way how hybrid warfare, when it's mounted, can actually achieve goals. So I think Germany finds itself in a different place and different position of strength. And in case of Germany, it's more weakness compared to, so for example, Germany of 1990 or, say, 1980s.
1: Yeah, so those domestic politics within Germany playing a role here too. Now, finally, last week it was announced that Germany's top general would lead NATO's highest military authority. How would Moscow have viewed this appointment? Is this a provocative act from NATO?
0: Well, I don't think Moscow will look at it as a particular a signal of escalation. There is a practice of rotating senior military commanders that represent different members of NATO. So the appointment of German general may once again be used by the Russians as an excuse to once again engage in influence operations, because for the Russians, obviously, anything to do with Germany's remilitarization has historical connotations, and the Russians obviously like to draw parallels between Germany's attempts to modernize its military and kind of escalate tensions with Russia and what was happening between the Soviet Union and the Third Reich. So, I mean, they may use it in terms of some propaganda elements, but I don't think it would cause any significant, more significant concern in Russia to what it's already having vis-a-vis its ongoing standoff with NATO.
1: Professor, thank you so much for your time and for your insights on what's an increasingly complex

0: complex issue.
1: Thank you.
0: That is Associate Professor Alexei Muraviev, who's a Russian defence and security specialist and a senior research fellow in defence and strategic studies at Edith Cowan University in Perth. And now on ABC News Radio, it's time for us to get all the latest in the day's sport with Daniel Garb.
2: Well, what a story the Newcastle Knights are. Through to the 2026 NRL Grand Final after defeating the Panthers last night, 22-14. They've gone from the wooden spoon last year to a Grand Final appearance. And they did it a man down for the entire second half after Phoenix Crosland was sent off for a hip drop tackle on Nathan Cleary. They're now after just the third premiership in their history after winning it in 1997 and 2001. The Roosters are after their 16th title, after last winning the premiership in 2019. Let's hear from the Newcastle Knights coach, Justin Holbrook, after the game.
3: Feels unreal. Now, I felt weird for me. I got emotional after the game, but just seeing the players do what they did in that, in particular, obviously, that second half. And yeah, it's a combination of everyone just thinking about what they were able to do, thinking about the how many fans came down and the train stopped and the buses and the traffic, and it took them 4 hours to get here. And then for the players to win a game like that, couldn't be happier.
4: You ever seen anything like that fanfare?
3: No, and I obviously wanted to thank him, so I sort of ran around the field, and it was so special. You know, like, to we want to make our community proud of Hunter Region, and for the boys to deliver that performance is, yeah, it's just awesome. And yeah, it was so good to see him all hang around, and that's why I acknowledge him. I think it's, you know, we all know, you know, we went down to 12, but then all of a sudden 30-odd thousand make you feel like you had 14 on there, I guess. So the boys didn't let it affect them, and what a win.
4: What did you say to them?
3: Well, I think we needed half time. I think I needed it as just much as the players. But what helped us was we'd been in this position a few weeks ago. You know, we played New Zealand, the Warriors over there, and we went to 12, and our attack didn't miss a beat. So we knew we could come up with some attack. We just had to work so hard in defence, and the boys have done that. We've done it 3 weeks in a row now, and just so many big efforts and big plays, and just can't wait to play next week.
5: Where's the belief come from, Justin? The last 3 weeks have really given Newcastle a chance to get past week one, essentially.
3: Yeah, the belief's been there all year, and I spoke to that about the group, and the players have been the same. You know, since pre-season, we've just loved the staff we put together, the playing group. And the minute we went to Vegas, was unreal, and we've never looked back. We've handled whatever's happened during games so well, and we got faced with another situation today. So I've got belief in them off what I see them do at training and the way they've played all year, and so do the playing group, and that's what we're playing next week.
5: The superstar was the superstar again tonight.
3: Yep. Yeah, terrific. Like, he's leads so well. He's the best captain, honestly. He just doesn't overdo the role. He just comes in when he wants to, and you know, I've said to him from the start, you lead in your own way, mate. You don't try and be someone you're not. And the way he's playing is just lifts everybody, and doing a great job, and it's good.
6: Justin, how's Phoenix doing?
3: Yeah, he's obviously, he was disappointed, so yeah, we'll just try and get him upbeat. Obviously, it helps that we won a lot, so see how we go.
6: Because he looked very emotional out there when it happened. And like, I don't know if it was feeling because of Nathan, because of what it was going to mean for you guys, but it certainly looked like it hit him, and he was looking pretty rough out there.
3: Yeah, well, I didn't see that. He's an emotional guy. He's awesome. He's been so great for us every week this year. So, hopefully he's okay. Hopefully Nathan's okay, and get on with it.
2: Newcastle Knights coach Justin Holbrook speaking there after their epic 22-14 win over the Panthers in the preliminary final yesterday. They're into the grand final, where they will take on the Roosters for the 2026 premiership.
0: Daniel, thank you so much. Now it's news time.
7: Hey,
1: ABC News. Good afternoon. I'm William Howard Evans. The Prime Minister has acknowledged some Australians are doing it tough ahead of an expected rate hike tomorrow.

0: The Reserve Bank is widely tipped to increase the cash rate from 4.35% to 4.6%, pushing it to its highest level since 2011. Anthony Albanese says global inflation is still influencing the Australian economy.
1: We know some people are doing it tough, and that's why we're taking action. To provide cost of living support. That's why we supported a tax cut that came in on July 1.
0: Shadow Defence Minister James Patterson says the recent OpenAI data breach should be used as an opportunity for the government to strike deals with tech companies. Last week, the Prime Minister revealed that an OpenAI autonomous agent gained unauthorised access to Medicare health statistics back in June, but didn't inform the Australian authorities until September. Senator Patterson says Australia could use the incident to help shape the domestic AI industry.
2: I think we have an opportunity to strike a really good deal here that gives us strong oversight and evaluation, that gives us independent assurance, that gives us some confidence about safety, and also attracts billions of dollars of investment, gives Australia access to the world's most advanced models.
0: Meanwhile, US President Donald Trump says he's grabbing dinner with the CEO of Anthropic after the tech boss warned that AI could soon take over the entire internet. Earlier this month, Dario Amodei said the AI industry should slow its fast-moving development to give safety measures time to catch up. But Mr. Trump is refusing to put safeguards into place and insists America must remain ahead of China in the technological arms race. A former friend of accused double murderer Beau Lamar Condon has told a Sydney court he once told her if he killed anyone, he would dispose of their belongings in a dumpster and take their bodies to bushland. Sarah Gerethy reports.
3: The former police officer is accused of shooting Sydney couple Jessie Baird and Luke Davies dead in February 2024 after allegedly developing an infatuation and obsession with Mr. Baird. This morning, witness Georgia Cook told the court that at a dinner with the accused, the year prior, he had asked her what she would do with the bodies if she ever killed someone. She said she was then shocked and scared when he told her he would take their stuff and put it in a dumpster and then take their bodies to bushland where no one would ever find them. The Crown alleges that 9 months after the dinner, the accused dumped the bloodied belongings of Mr. Baird and Mr. Davies in a dumpster at Coogee before disposing of their bodies at Bungonia, 200 kilometres southwest of Sydney.
0: Authorities in Bangkok are struggling to rid the Thai capital of floodwaters, with canals already swollen and drainage systems overwhelmed. Southeast Asia correspondent Tim Swanston has the latest.
4: We did see a break in the rain where residents were sort of braving that flood water that they were wading through waist or even chest-high water to try and stock up on supplies, because many of them had been unable to leave their homes really for days with this significant rainfall and flooding. There are reports that some of the shops that they're going to are starting to run dry as well, so there's really prompted calls that people have been requesting assistance. There have been hundreds of shelters that were set up over the weekend, which were housing about thousands of people or so. So, yeah, while it does appear that that rain has eased, there's just still a significant amount of flood water that really has nowhere to go.
0: As the weather warms up and more people head to the beach, shark surveillance drones are being rolled out along the New South Wales coast. New data shows there have been more than 1,200 shark detections in the first 2 months of the surveillance program. It's been launched after a series of attacks earlier this year. Dr. Vanessa Perotta is a marine scientist at Macquarie University and says these detections should not be alarming.
5: The numbers of how many sharks were sighted over that two-month period are not to be alarming. They're just a reflection of a healthy ecosystem. Putting everything into perspective for listeners today who are hearing that number of 1,200 sharks seen, that is a positive step forward in us understanding our blue backyard that little bit better.
0: And Taylor Swift has won the most coveted honour at the MTV Video Music Awards with Video of the Year for her showgirl-inspired The Fate of Ophelia, which she's dedicated to the late Dolly Parton. In other awards, Madonna was named Artist of the Year when her duet with Sabrina Carpenter for Bring Your Love was crowned Best Collaboration. The VMA for Best Pop Video went to Lisa from the K-pop group Blackpink.
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6: You're listening to ABC News Radio. Hello, I'm Tamara Wern. It's great to have your company this Monday, the 28th of September. Coming up, interest rates.

0: $1.6 billion in May. Now, the Treasurer has confirmed improvements to the budget's bottom line with the final budget outcome for the 2025-26 financial year, which has been released today. Now, the government credits some of the improved results to spending less across aged care, childcare, and the pharmaceutical benefits scheme. But Jim Chalmers has also acknowledged that households will likely come under extra pressure if the Reserve Bank goes ahead with a widely anticipated rate hike tomorrow.
1: In the near term, the most important thing is that we continue to play a helpful role in the way that we put budgets together. The fact that public demand has come off in this final budget outcome is a good development on that front. The fact that the deficit is smaller in the year just finished is a good development on that front. We acknowledge the Independent Reserve Bank has its own job to do. Our job is to continue to manage the budget in a responsible way and take this productivity challenge seriously, and we're doing both of those things simultaneously.
0: That's Treasurer Jim Chalmers announcing the final budget outcome earlier today. Now, to help break down all of this and what it means for us in our everyday lives, we're joined by Saul Eslake, who's an independent economist. Thanks for joining us, Saul.
2: That's a pleasure, Tamara. Thank you for having me on the program.
0: First of all, was this improvement in the budget bottom line expected, or did it come as a bit of a surprise?
2: Oh, I think it's a bit of a surprise, although the government has, since it came to office, had a track record of producing either better or less worse, depending on your perspective, budget outcomes than had been foreshadowed when the budget for the following year was presented in May of each year, or in last year's case, March. It was, as the Treasurer said, largely the result of higher than expected revenues. They exceeded the budget forecast by $4.6 billion and, to a lesser extent, lower than expected spending of $1.4 billion. Although I would note that although they spent a bit less than they had predicted in May, nonetheless, government spending rose by almost $60 billion in the 2025-6 financial year compared with the previous financial year. And that's the biggest increase in government spending since 2020-21, when government spending was vastly inflated by all the things that were done in response to COVID.
0: Yeah, so we are seeing a lot of those changes in a post-COVID world when it comes to budgets and where exactly money is coming in from and going to. Now, the government, as you said, credits some of this improved result to spending less. Now, they've spent less, they say, across aged care, childcare and the pharmaceutical benefits scheme, and they say they've had an increase in receipts from superannuation and investments. Is this a bit of a change in where we're seeing savings, like money not being spent, and where we're seeing revenue come in from?
2: Well, the shortfall in spending relative to the predictions that had been made 4 months ago was fairly small in the grand scheme of things. I mean, $1.6 billion out of total spending of $787 billion. That's a fraction of a percentage point. And as I say, although they spent a little less than they'd forecast in May, the amount which they spent was $60 billion more than they spent in the previous financial year. That's the biggest increase in spending in a single year since in 5 years. What is perhaps different from recent years is that there wasn't a big overrun in company tax revenues. In the 2 years when the government recorded unexpected budget surpluses, that was 2022-3 and 2023-4, the main reason was big increases in company tax revenues that were in turn funded by commodity prices being much higher than Treasury's normally conservative estimates. This time around, company tax revenues were only $722 million higher than had been forecast in May, because iron ore prices and LNG prices were roughly in line with what Treasury had assumed, as were the volumes of those exports. So there weren't really any great surprises on the company tax side. And the overruns on personal income tax were fairly small as well. As you noted, most of the increase in personal income tax compared with what had been forecast was not from PAYE deductions from wage and salary earners, but rather from people who earn business and investment income. And that's always much harder to predict in the Treasury than wage and salary income is. And then for the

0: $1.9 billion overrun on superannuation fund tax revenue. That was apparently due to higher than anticipated gains on foreign exchange, presumably because superannuation funds overseas investments benefited from movements in currencies that are hard to predict as well. But again, in the context of total revenue of $764 billion, an excess of $4.6 billion is relatively small.
1: Yeah, it sounds like a lot, doesn't it? But when you look at the grand scheme of things, as you said, it's really a drop in the ocean. Now, the Reserve Bank meets tomorrow and it's anticipated, well, they're meeting today and tomorrow, but they're anticipated to announce a lift in rates to 4.6%. Now, that could be a 15-year high if that comes to pass. Jim Chalmers has repeatedly denied that the government spending is to blame for high inflation. It's public spending. Is public spending a factor here? You know, some critics are saying that it is, others that it's not. What's your take?
0: Well, it's a contributor to increases in demand, and I'd say it's not only the federal government here, it's also state and territory governments that have been spending a lot of money. As I said before, the federal government increased spending by a bigger amount than in any year since the peak of the COVID pandemic. Not all of that directly contributes to higher inflation. But it's not only what government spends on its own account. It's also money that government puts into household individual bank accounts who in turn spend it in ways that add to the total demand for goods and services and hence in the current context put upward pressure on prices of goods and services, what governments like to call cost of living relief. That means that people have more money to spend than they otherwise would, and although it shows up as private sector rather than public sector spending, it's nonetheless adding to demand and hence to inflationary pressures. So it's a little bit more complicated than it's painted either by the government or by the government's critics in that context. And what will be of particular interest in whatever the Reserve Bank is talking about this afternoon, as we're talking now, and what they announce tomorrow afternoon at 2:30, will be whether the Reserve Bank hints at any further increases in interest rates, which the markets are now pricing a close to 50-50 chance that there'll be a further increase in interest rates, either at the next meeting in November or potentially at the first meeting in 2027 in February next year. And there are some people who think that we might end up having three increases in interest rates. That is not just 25 basis points tomorrow taking us to 4.6, but potentially two more taking the cash rate to 5.1, which would be the highest just before the global financial crisis.
1: What do you think it would take for the interest rate to remain on hold or even be reduced in future if we're staring down the possibility of three rises?
0: Well, I think what the Reserve Bank would need to see was evidence that the measure of inflation which they focus on, the so-called underlying inflation rate, is below the top end of their target band, that is 3%, and that there are good reasons to expect it to fall towards and remain close to 2.5%, the midpoint of their target band. Now, with the benefit of hindsight, and hindsight is always 20/20, they made a mistake last year when they cut interest rates three times, the first two times, despite the fact that their preferred measure of underlying inflation was still running at over 3%. And then in August of last year, they cut it for a third time when underlying inflation had fallen to 2.9%, which they saw as vindicating the earlier rate cuts. But to their acute embarrassment, as soon as they did that, inflation turned around again and has rebounded now to 3.6% on the Reserve Bank's preferred measure. And we'll get another update of that on Wednesday when the August figures are released. Some of that increase in inflation is attributable to the indirect effects of the huge increases in fuel prices that are Donald Trump's fault, not the current government's fault. But nonetheless, we have, in part, as a result of governments, federal and state, giving cost of living relief to people who in turn spend it, we've got a situation where total demand in the economy is running ahead of the economy's capacity to meet that demand by producing goods and services. That's the byproduct of our very poor productivity performance. And the only tool the Reserve Bank has

0: efforts to bring growth in aggregate spending or demand into line with aggregate supply or production is higher interest rates. And that's what we're going to get tomorrow. And we'll be looking for hints as to whether there's any more to come either later this year or early next year.
1: You mentioned those other factors like that could be impacting inflation, like war in the Middle East and the impact on oil prices. The Treasurer has also pointed to those. Should the RBA take external factors into account when it makes decisions on interest rates?
0: Well, it does. And if the only thing it thought was going to happen was higher oil prices, it could probably afford to look through that, that is to discount it, because they could reasonably presume that higher petrol prices mean that people have to spend more on petrol or diesel and thus have less to spend on other goods and services, which would reduce the demand for those other goods and services and hence upward pressure on the prices of them, in much the same way that higher interest rates work to reduce inflation by forcing people who have mortgages to spend more money servicing their mortgages and thus they have less to spend on other things, et cetera, et cetera. But if governments seek to offset the impact of higher petrol prices, for example, by cutting petrol price excise or by giving them cash if they have a driver's license, as some state governments have been doing, or in other ways, putting money in their bank accounts, which allows them to spend more than they otherwise would if governments didn't do that sort of thing, then the Reserve Bank can't ignore that. And what in particular is challenging for the Reserve Bank is any sense that people and businesses are coming to anticipate or expect that inflation will remain high for an extended period, because history tells them that if people and businesses come to expect that inflation is going to be high for a long time, they'll behave in ways that make it much more likely that inflation will be high for a long time. You know, businesses will put their prices up, not just to recoup cost increases that have occurred over the last 6 or 12 months, but to try and get in front of the cost increases, whether it comes from fuel and transport costs or some other reason, to try and get in front of those cost increases and preserve their profit margins. And in the same way, workers will ask for, and if unemployment is low, as it is at the moment, are likely to get pay rises to compensate them, not just for the cost of living increases they've experienced since their last pay rise, but to try and protect themselves from the cost of living increases they think are going to occur in the months ahead. And the other lesson that central banks draw from the history of experiencing precisely that, as we did in the aftermath of the oil shocks of the 70s and 80s, is that if those inflationary expectations become entrenched and people start behaving in ways that reflect those expectations, it will take much bigger increases in interest rates than we've seen over the last 4 years, increases in interest rates that might make a recession inevitable in order to bring inflation back down again. So the philosophy is likely to be best try and head that off at the pass before it happens. And
1: yeah, that dreaded R word that governments and people across the country and around the world always fear. So we'll have to leave it there. But as always, thank you so much for taking us through all the nitty gritty in those budget papers, the final budget outcome, and having a look ahead at what could be in store for us tomorrow and the rest of the year when it comes to interest rates. We really appreciate it.
0: That's been a pleasure. Thank you.
1: That is Saul Eslake, who's an independent economist, speaking to us there. Now on ABC Radio, time for some news headlines. Making news, UK police have arrested 5 men near RAF base Fairford on suspicion of preparing a terrorist act. Officers were alerted to 3 suspicious vehicles that appeared to be travelling towards the base, which has been used by US forces to conduct airstrikes on Iran. Microsoft co-founder Bill Gates says government regulation of AI won't dramatically slow down the development of the technology. Several experts are warning that artificial intelligence could pose a major threat to humanity if it's not better regulated. And at home in Queensland, a 45-year-old woman has been charged with domestic violence murder of her partner in the Somerset region. Officers allege a 50-year-old man was struck and killed by a vehicle at Fernvale at around 6 o'clock last night. Yeah. Yes, it's 20 past 3 in the east, it's 10 to 3 in the centre and 20 past 1 in the west. Now, Taylor Swift has taken out the top moon man at the 2026 MTV Video Music Awards. The pop star ended the night as the most awarded artist in the awards history. Now, the ceremony was held in Los Angeles and was hosted for the first time by rapper Snoop Dogg.
2: Welcome to the 2026 MTV VMAs, and I'm your host with the most, the D-O-double-G, Big Snoop Dogg! Yeah, Madonna just killed it. Now that is an icon.
1: Yes, the one and only Madonna opened the show with a number of star-studded guest appearances. Now, Madonna walked into the night as its most nominated artist, and she walked away with 7 statuettes. Great and late bands and artists were also honoured at this year's event, including Nirvana and Dolly Parton. Now, C. Benedict is a senior producer of Radio National's music show and has been following all the highs and lows of the VMAs, and they join us now. Hi, C.
3: Hi, how's it going?
1: Great, thank you. With Snoop Dogg bringing his usual swagger to the stage. Now, first of all, let's start with how the show opened. Madonna. She was joined by a slew of other artists to kick off the night. Here's a little bit.

0: Yes, that is a little bit of Madonna there and Charlie XCX performing. Now, what was the night like for Madonna? She was really the headline act. She was the main star when it comes to awards coming in. She even forgot at one point how many she'd won and was counting on her fingers. What was she up for and what did she win?
1: You know, just a huge night for her. She's also got a great previous at the VMAs, because the thing about the VMAs is really it's not about the winners and losers. It's certainly not really about the music. It's about stunts and pageantry and making everything as sort of viral as possible. And that goes back to the 1980s. Madonna, for the first time, was on was at the VMA stage in 1984, in, you know, full lace white lingerie, wedding dress kind of thing, walking down a massive wedding cake and then kind of writhing on the floor to Like a Virgin, hugely controversial at the time. Then she did it again in 2003 with Britney Spears and Christina Aguilera right next to her, and, you know, just like, you know, she always, always makes an entrance. And, you know, working with younger artists as well, it's been really nice to see, you know, she was with Britney and Christina 20 years ago, and now she is with Charlie XCX and Sabrina Carpenter. And, you know, it's probably it might be the last time we see her on the VMA stage, I think.
0: Might be the last time. And she did pretty well when it came up to awards. She cleaned up pretty good. What was she up for and what did she win?
1: Yeah, she won a huge range of awards. There was a one point at which she didn't know what she was winning the award for. The one that was really beautiful to see her win was for Best Dance for Confessions Part 2. So that Confessions Part 2 album that she's done is a kind of continuation of dance music from like 20 years ago again. But she was flanked on either side by Troye Sivan and Charlie XCX, both of whom are like big in the dance music scene at the moment. She didn't really know what she was winning, and then she kind of was like, oh yes, no, that's great. And, you know, shouted out her choreographer. You know, it's a really, it is a silly award.
0: It feels like the end of an era. with Madonna there.
1: And it's a bit silly. The whole situation with the awards as well is that they are given out, and there is obviously a lot of merit involved because they are these big stars doing really interesting work a lot of the time. But they are also, there is a sense in which it is all very prearranged.
0: Oh, so it feels a little bit pre-organised.
1: Yes.
0: Now, we've talked about pop icon Madonna, and we're going to talk about modern pop icon of the day, Taylor Swift. She made history, really. She won the MTV VMA for, you know, the video of the year. She also premiered her self-directed video for Patient Zero at the event. Why was it such a big night for her and making history in this way?
1: Well, she's got a big history of being very, very committed to like the music video as an art form. She is incredibly prolific. There's a lot of criticism of the amount of, you know, stuff that she puts out, both albums and extra tracks from extra albums. And that's kind of the point of the Taylor Swift industrial complex cycle that we are in right now, that she is, she had the Life of a Showgirl come out last year, and then this is a sort of encore of that. So there's a few extra tracks. There's a new music video starring Dakota Johnson and Colin. Which Colin is it? Colin Farrell. Yes, Colin Farrell.
0: Yes, Colin Farrell.
1: It's very spooky. It's kind of, you know, there's a kind of violent twist at the end. It's quite interesting. But, you know, she has been a director and a writer of her own music videos, for better or worse, for some time. I would say that her scripting probably would, you know, it would be really nice, I think, if there was a strong editorial presence on her scripts, which there doesn't seem to be currently. But, you know, this music video is likely to break a whole bunch of records itself.
0: Yeah, and she is the queen of dropping, you know, things at the last minute or surprise releases and releasing all those little Easter eggs that her fans love to see. Unfortunately, we'll have to leave it there for now. But see, thank you so much for taking us through those top moments with Madonna and Taylor Swift throughout the night. And yes, Nirvana also had a fantastic night as well, but we'll have to chat about that at another time. Thank you very much.
1: Thank you.
0: That is C. Benedict, senior producer of Radio National's music show, joining us there.

0: And now on ABC News Radio, it's time to get all the latest sport with Daniel Garb.
1: Thank you. Phoenix Crosland's hopes of playing in the NRL Grand Final now hang in the balance after being referred to the judiciary for the hip drop tackle that broke the ankle of Penrith star Nathan Cleary. The Newcastle hooker was sent off during yesterday's 22-14 preliminary final win over the Panthers against the odds. The hearing to decide Crosland's fate will be held ahead of the grand final with the Sydney Roosters. Nathan Cleary will require surgery on both feet now, with his coach and father, Ivan, revealing the halfback had been playing on a broken right foot before suffering a compound fracture of his left ankle. And Cleary says his team was falling apart in the 8-point preliminary final defeat to Newcastle last night. Two other Penrith stars, along with Cleary, Isaiah Yeo and Dylan Edwards, also played through injury in the 22-14 loss. Cleary says it was a bruising end to the year.
2: The guy sitting next to me is also playing with a fully ruptured pec, which I'm not sure has been done before. Dylan Edwards did ruptured his PCL in the first half tonight, played on, so we're probably just falling apart a little bit.
1: The Wallabies have defeated South Africa by 4 points to notch their first home victory over the Rugby Union World Champions since 2022. They had to close out the test with 11 men at Perth Stadium after receiving 4 yellow cards in the final 12 minutes. The Springboks scored 3 consecutive late tries, however, the Wallabies hung on for a 42-38 win. Forward Jeremy Williams telling ABC Sport his side fought really hard for that one.
3: Yeah, really proud. It was a whole team effort and just really stoked to get the win, especially here at home. We knew the box would bring it physicality-wise and, you know, I thought we did a really good job there. You know, we're a tight group and we dug in deep and, lucky enough to hold on.
1: And Australian tennis player Kimberly Birrell has won the first WTA Tour singles title of her career after downing compatriot Maya Joint in the final of the Korean Open. The 28-year-old Queenslander sealed the straight set 6-4, 6-2 win in Seoul in what was the first all-Australian singles final on the tour since 2017. That's all in sport for now.
0: Daniel, thank you so much. That's Daniel Garb. Now it's time for us to have a look at the markets. The All Ords is trading up by 0.04%, so looking pretty flat. The ASX 200 is trading up by 0.15%. The Dow Jones up by almost 1%, 0.9%. And the S&P 500 up by almost 1%, by 0.5% or 0.5%. One Aussie dollar is buying 70 US cents. Now let's have a look at the weather around the nation's capital cities. Starting in Brisbane, it's 21 right now, a shower or two. In Sydney, cloudy, 17 at the moment. In Canberra, also 17, partly cloudy. Hobart, 14 degrees right now, partly cloudy for you. In Adelaide, it's also cloudy, 25 degrees right now. In Perth, it's 20 degrees at the moment, a shower or two in store. And Darwin, 32 degrees and mostly clear. 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Hi, William.
4: Hi, Tamara. Treasurer Jim Chalmers has again denied that government spending is to blame for high inflation ahead of an expected interest rate rise tomorrow. The Reserve Bank meets tomorrow and is anticipated to lift rates to 4.6%. That's a 15-year high. Mr. Chalmers has attributed inflation to the war in the Middle East, but says the end of the cut to the fuel excise may also play a role in this week's figures. A friend of former police officer Bo Lamar Condon has told his double murder trial he once asked her if she would help hide a body. Mr. Lamar Condon, a former senior constable, has pleaded not guilty to 2 counts of murder and 1 of aggravated break and enter. Giving evidence in the Supreme Court, Georgia Cook has told the jury Mr. Lamar Condon made the surreal comment months before Jesse Baird and Luke Davies were killed. UK police officers have arrested 5 men near an RAF base in southwest England on suspicion of preparing a terrorist act. Officers were alerted to 3 suspicious vehicles that appeared to be travelling towards the base, which has been used by US forces to conduct airstrikes on Iran. US President Donald Trump has indicated their arrests are the result of cooperation between US and British personnel. Ukrainian officials in the northeastern city of Kharkiv say at least 22 people have been injured in a Russian strike on an apartment block. 8 of those injured are said to be children. There have also been a number of attacks on Ukraine's capital Kyiv, where authorities say a Russian drone has hit a petrol station. And City Beach in Perth is closed as a whale carcass attracts sharks to the area. Authorities are urging beachgoers to follow advice and exercise caution. A number of sharks have been spotted circling the area. And Tamara, that's the latest news headlines.
0: Thank you so much, William.
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0: Good afternoon, I'm Tamara Wern. It's great to have your company this Monday, the 28th of September. Coming up, a bumper budget bottom line is announced as interest rates are predicted to rise to a 15-year high. We'll cross to Parliament House. And Victoria changes who will be the first responders to mental health crises. And the US president predicts peace talks will resume with Iran this week. It's 3:30 in the east, 3 o'clock in the centre and 1:30 in the west. Now, we will get to overseas news in just a moment, but we are starting right here at home, and paramedics in Victoria will be the first to respond to mental health call-outs rather than police in a shake-up announced by the state government. Now, the new plan aims to provide a health-led response to mental health crises incidents rather than a law and order response. But it's been met with panic by the workforce, with the union representing paramedics in Victoria saying they weren't consulted on the changes. Joining us now is Danny Hill, the Secretary of the Victorian Ambulance Union. Danny, welcome to News Radio.
6: Thank you, Tamara.
0: Now, the Victorian government says Ambulance Victoria, Victoria Police and the Department of Health have signed off on these new protocols. How did the union find out about them?
6: We found out about it last week when we started getting questions from the media about it. The journalist from The Age who wrote up a story about it contacted us. And at the time, we didn't really know anything about it. We'd been involved quite early on with the Mental Health Royal Commission in Victoria that found that or made recommendations that people going through a mental health crisis should receive a health-led response, not a police response. And we completely agreed with that. But what we say that should look like is specialist mental health resources like CAT teams, like PACER, like mental health outreach. Those are really the services that really look after, in the best way possible, our patients going through a mental health crisis. We don't think that ambulance response is really much better than a police response in many circumstances.
0: And why do you say that a police response, an ambulance response, that there's not much difference, particularly there when it comes to a mental health crisis? Do you think that both ambulance and police need to attend, or what would be your solution?
6: There are circumstances where ambulance would attend on their own, the circumstances today where police attend on their own, and there's circumstances where they both go together. But typically any time police or ambulance are going to a patient in mental health crises, you're dealing with a person who has been missed by other parts of the system at many opportunities in the lead up to that. We want to see these people get the help they need earlier in a less, I suppose,

0: at times dramatic sort of escalation that we see when any time lights and sirens turn up, ambulance or police. It's a distressing incident for those people. So we want to see them get the help they need earlier, rather than getting to the point where someone feels they need to dial 000. So it's about getting a more dignified and a more supportive and sensitive approach to dealing with people before they get to a mental health crisis, not reacting to it afterwards.
1: Unfortunately, there are instances where people do find themselves in a point of crisis, and it is safer for themselves and for others to call 000 and to have emergency intervention, whether they've had adequate treatment beforehand or not. Now, Health Minister Ingrid Stitt has said that when someone's experiencing a mental health crisis, they deserve a response that puts their health and well-being first while keeping them and the community safe. So in instances when 000 needs to be called, do you think there is enough training currently for Victorian paramedics to carry out this role of being the lead in these instances?
0: I mean, they're certainly trained to, our paramedics are some of the best trained anywhere in the world, but they're emergency responders that are meant to go to time-critical medical emergencies. Often what we're talking about here is a welfare check for someone who other people might have concerns about, and it's not necessarily the best use of an ambulance crew's time to be responding to someone in a mental health crisis when you've got other resources like CAT teams who are specifically designed to deal with that. CAT teams, for example, stand for Crisis Assessment and Treatment Team, and that's exactly their bread and butter. So we actually say it's a better outcome for the patient when they get the help they need in the form of CAT teams, and that was the recommendation that there should be investment in those resources. And if we saw that sort of investment, you would actually see a huge reduction in the work that is currently being done by police and ambulance, where really the community need them out there doing other things, fighting crime and responding to time-critical emergencies.
1: And Ambulance Victoria says mental health call-outs are the state's most frequent call types, with around 65,000 calls a year. Does this change in policy now increase the workload of paramedics in the state?
0: Look, I expect it will. A lot of what's being these new protocols are placing an emphasis on police seeking paramedics to turn up and assess, and then flows on to them taking over transport for cases that they are currently handling. And again, no one's suggesting that police responder, but it shouldn't be a police or ambulance. It should be a specialised service designed perfectly for the person going through the crisis and they're going through. So at the moment, they're only talking about moving the workload from police to ambulance. And yes, we expect that that'll add quite a significant increase in workload for our paramedics, who are already only getting to 2 in 3 life-threatening cases, code one lights and sirens cases, within the required time frame. A third of people don't get an ambulance on time, so I would expect that number to increase.
1: And are you going to be undertaking any talks or further talks with Ambulance Victoria or the state government?
0: Well, we've got meetings in the diary now, but again, it's come about after the decisions have been made, and that's really disappointing when you've got such a, at times, complex and very nuanced set of protocols and rules and patient cohorts that are very complicated. No two cases are the same, and you've got workforces out there, police, ambulance and mental health workers, who none of who have been consulted. I think you really miss out on some really rich street-level day-to-day knowledge around how these situations really play out. And I think that is missed in what's been put out so far because they haven't consulted. So definitely we'll be up for further talks, but we're really behind the eight ball because the decision-makers have ticked off on this without speaking to us first.
1: Danny, we'll have to leave it there, but thank you so much for your time.
0: Thank you, Tamara.
1: That is Danny Hill, who's the secretary of the Victorian Ambulance Union, speaking to us there. And ABC News Radio has reached out to Ambulance Victoria, Victoria Police and the Victorian Department of Health. A Victoria Police spokesperson says it will continue to be responsible for public safety and responding to immediate risks, and that police will still have the power to take a person into care during a mental health crisis. An Ambulance Victoria spokesperson says it welcomes the agreement, which, quote, puts patient care and welfare first and provides clarity to our paramedics and first responders attending mental health calls, end quote. It also says it's developing resources to support paramedics and first responders. We're going to head overseas now, and US President Donald Trump says he expects his negotiators to engage in more talks with Iran this week after he rejected a proposed deal to reopen the Strait of Hormuz. The Iranian foreign minister has meanwhile told a US news outlet that Iran is prepared for the war to continue, but has not yet abandoned diplomacy. Mike Waltz is the US ambassador to the United Nations and says Iran is asking for too much, including on the issue of widespread sanctions relief.
2: They were asking for everything up front. They were asking for relief from billions and billions of sanctions that are going into place as Operation Economic Fury, but also, Jake, importantly, snapback sanctions from the United Nations that have been in place for many years because Iran has violated over and over again a number of issues related to its nuclear program. They were also asking for access to billions in frozen assets that have also been frozen because of those violations. So the bottom line is they were asking for everything up front with a promise that they would then talk. And I'll remind everyone, once we got to the MOU from just a few months ago, the Iranians immediately violated it by attacking international shipping in violation of international law. And 146 nations have joined us in condemning Iran for those attacks. So just the president's just not confident that the Iranians are coming in good faith and that will truly negotiate the end of their nuclear program.
3: The MOU, the Memorandum of Understanding you're referring to. The Wall Street Journal reports that President Trump is planning to resume bombing Iran after the midterm elections. Why? After the midterms, why is that the designated moment?
2: Well, I don't think that the president has said that himself. That's some reporting by a newspaper. What the president has said and said here at his UN speech was that the Iranians are miscalculating, that he's taking into account politics here. The president is looking to make not just this generation, but the next generation safer by not allowing what is essentially a terrorist organization in the IRGC that is controlling the levers of government and wants to march towards a nuclear weapon. We're not going to let the IRGC have a nuclear weapon, much less hold the world hostage with one.
3: As part of the summit with China that ended a couple days ago, there was mounting pressure for the U.S. to strike a deal with China to regulate artificial intelligence. I know part of the summit resulted in a hotline established to discuss if there's some sort of horrific disaster and a hotline for the risks related to AI. Was anything else agreed to regarding artificial intelligence?
2: Well, it's not just we're going with super intelligence now, Jake, but not just a hotline, you know, this kind of Cold War hotline in case of catastrophe. Secretary Bessent also announced, and as a result of the summit, an SI dialogue where we can get some of our smartest minds together and start talking about appropriate guardrails and whether that's on bioweapons and that type of research, our nuclear enterprise. China is not doubling but tripling the size of its nuclear arsenal. So there's a number of things where we can come together, and with the United States and China so much further ahead than the rest of the world when it comes to these frontier models, I think the world should see that as a positive thing. Also agreed, going back to Iran, Jake, importantly, the Chinese agreed with us and put into their official readout, Iran cannot and should not have a nuclear weapon, and they cannot and should not be tolling, much less attacking, international shipping in an international waterway. So I think that was incredibly important to hear from President Xi coming out of the summit.
1: That's Mike Waltz, the U.S. ambassador to the United Nations, speaking there to CNN's Jake Tapper. You're listening to ABC News Radio, making news. Treasurer Jim Chalmers has defended the government's track record on inflation on the eve of an anticipated rate hike. The government has celebrated a deficit of $6 billion lower than the May budget forecast, but has warned there are tough times ahead for households. Overseas, UK police have arrested five men near RAF base Fairford on suspicion of preparing a terrorist act. Officers were alerted to three suspicious vehicles that appeared to be travelling towards the base, which

0: has been used by US forces to conduct airstrikes on Iran. And Taylor Swift has won the most coveted honour at MTV's Video Music Awards with Video of the Year for her showgirl inspired The Fate of Ophelia, which she dedicated to the late Dolly Parton. Yes, we're going to get more on economics from home and that, you know, not really entirely anticipated rate rise tomorrow that has been forecast. And Prime Minister of Australia, Anthony Albanese, has acknowledged that some Aussies are doing it tough ahead of that expected rate hike tomorrow. Now, the Reserve Bank is widely tipped to increase the cash rate to 4.6%. That's bringing it to its highest level since 2011. Now, for more on this, we're joined by our political reporter, Jack Mackay, in Canberra. Hi, Jack.
1: Hi, Tamara.
0: Now, what's the Prime Minister's message for mortgage holders? You know, until recently, most thought that they had until November for a potential rate rise, but we're looking at tomorrow.
1: Yeah, well, the Prime Minister was asked about this today on a trip to Tasmania, and he very much says that global inflation is still playing a role in the Australian economy. As you say, the Reserve Bank is meeting today and tomorrow, and it's widely tipped to increase the cash rate from 4.35% to 4.6%. The last time we saw the cash rate at that level was back in late 2011, so almost 15 years ago. And even though the Reserve Bank independently sets the cash rate, this is obviously a very difficult issue for the government to navigate politically amid ongoing costs of living pressures for households. The Prime Minister, as I said, he pointed to global factors today when he was asked what his message is for mortgage holders. Take a listen.
2: Global inflation is an issue, and we know that that's the case. We know some people are doing it tough, and that's why we're taking action to provide cost of living support. That's why we supported a tax cut that came in on July 1. That's why we're supporting free TAFE.
1: That's the Prime Minister, Anthony Albanese, there, defending the government's track record on cost of living ahead of this expected rate rise tomorrow.
0: Yeah, and as you said, there's been a lot of pointing to measures that are out of the government's control. The Treasurer has also been out today. He also said that there are tough times ahead for households ahead of this anticipated rate hike. But he's also been spruiking an improvement to the budget bottom line. What has he had to say there?
1: Yeah, so the deficit for last financial year has come in $6 billion better than initially forecast. So to put some context around this, in the May budget, the deficit for the 25-26 financial year was expected to come in at about $28.3 billion. It's now come in at $22.3 billion. And the Treasurer, Jim Chalmers, says this is due to receipts being up $4.6 billion. So the government has made an extra $4.6 billion than anticipated. The government says this comes from higher than expected collections from stronger super fund and investment incomes. And the government's also spent $1.4 billion less than it forecast. The Treasurer, he also fielded questions today over whether the government is fueling inflation. He's very much denied that. And like the Prime Minister, Jim Chalmers is also pointing to global factors such as the war in the Middle East and the correlating increase in fuel prices. He also foreshadowed that we can potentially expect a significant increase in the inflation data that will be released by the Australian Bureau of Statistics on Wednesday. Here's more of what he said.
3: Anybody who has forecast the inflation number for Wednesday's CPI is expecting the headline number to come up potentially quite substantially because in August we saw the excise relief came off. We saw prices spike because of the re-escalation of the war in the Middle East. And there'll also be some interactions from the former energy bill relief and the timing of that coming off.
1: So that's the Treasurer, Jim Chalmers, there. On the interest rate front, he also noted there's a universal expectation from economists and markets that rates will go up around the world, including here in Australia. He says he doesn't want to preempt what the RBA does when it announces its decision tomorrow. But he has acknowledged tomorrow that many Australians will be watching that decision very closely.
0: Yes, I think most people will be. Thank you so much, Jack. And that is Jack Mackay, who is one of our political reporters, speaking to us.

0: there in Canberra. Now, we heard from the Prime Minister and also the Treasurer there. Now, Opposition Leader Angus Taylor is speaking in Canberra. We will bring you some of what the Opposition and the Coalition has to say about this budget bottom line that has been announced today. The government celebrating a deficit of $6 billion lower than the May forecast. And I'm sure they'll have something to say on the expected rate hike tomorrow. So we'll bring you that a little bit later right here on ABC News Radio. We're going to head overseas now, and flood waters are receding in parts of Bangkok after extreme weather and rain flooded parts of the city. A public holiday has been declared as residents assess the damage. Southeast Asia correspondent Tim Swanston reports.
1: While the rain has largely stopped in Bangkok, the city is still grappling with a major flooding emergency because of this enormous downpour that hit the city at the end of last week. The Thai capital was declared a disaster-affected area after this heavy rainfall. It received some 300 millimetres over just 48 hours. It led to significant flooding, submerging homes and cars. There have been major transport disruptions across Bangkok as roads were significantly flooded. As of Sunday, some low-lying communities, particularly in Bangkok suburbs, were still inundated. Hundreds of shelters were set up that were being used by thousands of people were escaping the floodwaters. On Sunday, people used a break in the rain to resupply their homes. They waded through these deep floodwaters to supermarkets. Some were seen pulling supplies along in makeshift rafts. Others were getting around by boat. Authorities continue to pump water from Bangkok's major canals to try and reduce that flood water that's out on the roads and in communities. Rainfall did ease over Sunday as that low-pressure system moved on westward. Hundreds of thousands of people have been affected across two dozen provinces by this heavy rainfall and flooding. Schools will be closed in Bangkok tomorrow, and a public holiday has been declared for Monday and Tuesday so that those who can stay home will be able to.
0: That's our Southeast Asia correspondent, Tim Swanston, reporting.
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8: Yeah, well, Newcastle fans can still hardly believe what their team achieved last night to move through to the NRL Grand Final. And Justin Holbrook has praised the club's supporters after their 22-14 preliminary final win over the previously all-conquering Penrith Panthers. The Sand and Smith double helped the Knights reach the Grand Final against the Roosters. They are chasing their third premiership in their history after winning it in 1997 and 2001. And that's despite being reduced to 12 men when Finney Crosland was sent off for that hip drop tackle on Nathan Cleary. Holbrook has congratulated the Newcastle fans, many of whom endured train delays on their way down to Sydney.
9: It's been spoken of by a couple of other people. Oh, you know, you've got to...
8: We'll just get to Justin Holbrook in a moment. Bear with me. Here we go.
10: We wanted to thank him, so we sort of ran around the field and it was so special. We want to make our community proud of Hunter Region, and for the boys to deliver that performance is awesome. And it was so good to see him all hang around, and that's why I acknowledge him.
8: Justin Holbrook speaking there. The mother of Fremantle Dockers captain Alex Pearce was the voice you heard before, and she says the team will focus on next season after Saturday's grand final loss to Brisbane. Pearce suffered a serious Achilles injury in the third quarter of the Dockers' seven-point loss, ruling him out for the rest of the game. His mum, Karen Pearce, was speaking before. She said the team is hurting, but they will bounce back and shift their focus to next year. Socceroos coach Tony Popovich is expecting to face a fired-up Brazil in tomorrow night's international friendly in Brisbane. The Brazilians have a point to prove after scoring an equaliser in the dying seconds of Friday's first game of the series in Townsville to salvage a draw and rob Australia of a famous victory. Australia went ahead courtesy of that incredible free kick from Nestori Irinkunda. Popovich says it will be a challenge for the young Socceroos to back up for a second game in 4 days against such quality opposition.
9: It's been spoken of by...
11: I feel that we will have to be better than what we were to be able to get a result. So this is a great test for us to see, can we back up

0: physically? Can we back up mentally? Can we back up with the quality that we showed with and without the ball? And that's why we're playing Brazil.
1: Yeah, it'll be a great night at Lang Park tomorrow night. Australian tennis player Kimberly Birrell has won the first WTA Tour singles title of her career after downing compatriot Maya Joint in the final of the Korea Open. The 28-year-old Queenslander sealed a straight set 6-4, 6-2 win in Seoul in what was the first All-Australian singles final on the tour since 2017. Despite the win, Birrell has lost her place as Australia's top-ranked women's player after Talia Gibson finished runner-up at the Singapore Open. The Sydney Kings have continued their strong start to the NBL season with a 21-point win at home over the Illawarra Hawks. Kendrick Davis played a key role for the Kings, putting up 31 points to go along with 6 assists and 4 rebounds in Sydney's 121-100 victory. Despite having 2 wins to start their campaign, coach Brian Gorgian remains mixed on his side's early form.
2: It surprised me how well they've played together offensively for the amount of time we've been together, and there's a lot of growth for us in that area. But the other side of the ball, which has been kind of a trademark last year and the build towards this year, has been disappointing.
1: And Commonwealth Games gold medalist Alex Perkins leads the pack this week at the 2026 Australian Short Course Championships in Sydney. Held over 4 days, the event will serve as qualification for the World Short Course Championships held in Beijing later this year. Perkins says she's excited at the prospect of adding more medals to her already impressive haul from this year.
3: You know, it's really fun to bring a team together in a bit of a different format than we're used to. I think that's short course too, so I think leading into Worlds, it will be some really good, I guess, race prep and just have a bit of fun with a bit of a different team and different format. So I'm looking forward to that.
1: And what a shame that the internationals couldn't win golf's President's Cup this morning. They had a 3-point lead heading into singles, but they were steamrolled by the USA. So this is a serious drought. It goes back to 2000, they last won it in 1998. The internationals haven't won it since. They were leading going into the singles on US soil for the first time ever. But the drought grows on. So devastation for the likes of Adam Scott and Jeff Ogilvy, the Aussie captain. And they made some big mistakes late. The pressure got to them. There's no doubt about that. So well done to the Americans. But they'll be feeling it. Hopefully in 2 years at Kingston Heath in Melbourne, they can finally end that drought.
4: It's a long time to keep the hope alive, but hopefully they can.
1: Yeah.
4: Garby, thank you so much. That's Daniel Garb there with all the latest in sport. Now you're listening to ABC News Radio. Let's have a look at the markets just before the close. The All Ords is trading up a pretty flat 0.03%. The ASX 200 is trading also pretty flat, 0.1%. The Dow Jones is trading just below 1%, 0.9%, and the S&P 500 is trading up 0.5%. Now on ABC News Radio, it's time for us to have a look at the weather around the nation's capital cities. We're going to start in Brisbane. A shower or two in store for you this afternoon, looking at 21 degrees right now. In Sydney, a bit cooler. It's 18 degrees at the moment, a cloudy afternoon in store. In Canberra, 16 right now, partly cloudy. In Melbourne, mostly sunny for you, 17 degrees at the moment. In Hobart, 13 degrees right now, also partly cloudy. Adelaide, a cloudy afternoon for you as well, 24 degrees at the moment. In Perth, it's 20 degrees right now. It's looking wet, a shower or two in store this afternoon. In Darwin, mostly clear. Right now, it is 32 degrees. Now we're going to take you to today's episode of Afternoon Briefing. But don't go anywhere, stay with us. I'll be back right here with you on ABC News Radio in about an hour's time.

0: been charged during a 36-hour blitz against knife crime across New South Wales. Rhiannon Solomon Marin reports.
1: From Thursday afternoon to early Saturday morning, police carried out a high visibility operation targeting violent offenders and weapon possession. Using metal detection wands, they scanned close to 4,500 people and charged 150 of them. 108 weapons were seized in total, including 85 knives and 4 guns. The blitz also involved roadside breath testing and bail compliance checks, with officers making 160 drug detections and executing 35 outstanding warrants. Police say it's the third time this operation's run this year, and they'll continue to arrest people who carry weapons in public.
0: Australian universities will have to adopt their own definitions of Islamophobia by January 1st next year. The new requirement comes after an amendment to the Higher Education

0: standards framework earlier this year. Under the updated framework, Australian universities are expected to adopt and implement a definition of Islamophobia that ensures a safe and inclusive environment for staff, students and visitors. According to the Special Envoy to Combat Islamophobia, discrimination against Muslims overlaps with anti-Palestinian and anti-Arab racism, as both students and staff have experienced censorship by universities for their advocacy for Palestinian human rights. The Shadow Defence Minister James Patterson says the recent OpenAI data breach should be used as an opportunity for the government to strike deals with tech
1: companies. Been using during its war against Iran. Police were called to three suspicious vans near RAF Fairford early on Sunday morning. 85 homes were evacuated with an army bomb disposal crew sent in. Authorities are investigating a link between the Fairford arrests and Iran as one possibility. You'll hear from an expert later this hour. Hello and welcome to Afternoon Briefing, live on the ABC News Channel and News Radio right across the country. The government is bracing for bad economic news tomorrow, with the Reserve Bank widely expected to increase interest rates to a 15-year high. Today, though, Labor's senior economic team stood up with positive news, with the budget deficit coming in $6 billion lower than Treasury forecast in May. The Treasurer moved quickly to head off the usual explanations, saying it isn't commodity prices doing the heavy lifting.
2: I want to be really clear that the improvement in receipts is not from commodities. In fact, mining profits came in lower than was anticipated. It's also not from wage earners. It is overwhelmingly from higher super and investor income than what we anticipated in the Treasury's forecasts in May. So to be really clear about that, this is not about wage and salary earners. It's not about commodity prices. It's about higher than expected super and investor income, higher than was anticipated in the May budget. Mining profits actually came in lower than was expected. So those are some important points of perspective.
1: Opposition leader Angus Taylor attacked the government's final budget outcome this afternoon, saying the Treasurer was driving up inflation.
3: If the government had offset all of its extra spend since it's been in government, we'd be in surplus right now. This is a government that doesn't understand business, doesn't understand economics, and it shows. You've got a Treasurer here who's just a media advisor. It's all just spin. That's where he comes from. He doesn't understand the economy. We're seeing the outcome of that right now with an economy that is not working for Australians.
1: The Prime Minister is back on Australian shores after his UN trip and was in Launceston promoting an update to the football stadium there. He provided a brief update on the government's investigations into revelations last week that an OpenAI agent breached a Medicare statistics website, declaring the task force looking into the incident has begun work.
4: It's important to note, as I did when we made the announcement, that this doesn't relate to people's personal data. So what is at risk here isn't what was obtained, it's the way that it was obtained, which has now been, as you would be aware, there have since our announcement, there were then subsequent announcements about access to government websites in all sorts of, in other places, including US government sites as well.
1: For more on the news of the day, I spoke to independent MP for Wentworth, Allegra Spender, who is in the process of setting up her own political party, Community Strong, a short time ago. Allegra Spender, welcome to the program.
5: Thanks for having me.
1: Do you think the final budget outcome announced today is a genuine improvement in the budget bottom line?
5: Look, I think it's... These sorts of numbers are hard to be exact on, I think, when the Treasury is projecting it. So I don't think it's a significant improvement. I think it's a little bit better, but it doesn't change the overall picture here, which is we do have sustained budget deficits going forward. And that's one of the big challenges we face as a country.
1: Do you feel like the Treasurer has a clear agenda to bring down government debt, or do you just think this is incremental?
5: I think, honestly, there's got to be much stronger work by the government in relation to government spending in particular. We've seen it grow from around 24.2% of GDP to around 26.8%, which is

0: No, I'm very worried about inflation because it hurts people. And you know, but so does, you know, putting up interest rates hurts people in different ways as well. And I think then the question is, the RBA can do certain things in relation to inflation. I think this is now up to also the government. What are the levers they can play? And there are two major ones. It's about spending and it is about productivity and doing everything they can pretty urgently on both those, because we do need to go further if we aren't going to see more rate rises or if we're not going to see just more persistent inflation.
1: So to be clear, you think that the Reserve Bank, and of course it's independent, you're a politician, I get all that, but you think the Reserve Bank's hands are tied, essentially, or they've been put in this position because of government policy?
0: I don't think it's obviously there are many other factors, including the war in Iran, but they have to respond to, they have one tool, well, one major tool, which is frankly the interest rates. That's what they can play, and that's the one that they are, you know, have to look at carefully. I think government has more tools when it comes to inflation. No one's got perfect tools, but we are at the moment of really hard choices here. And I think that the RBA is going to have to make hard choices, and I think the government is going to have to make some very hard choices because families are making some pretty tough choices right now.
1: Okay.
0: And so that means, it does mean looking harder at government spending and saying, you know, we've got New South Wales and Victorian elections coming up. You know, you're seeing this, the cash being splashed around. I think the federal government should be taking a hard line and saying, we're not going to support that. You know, we're not going to sort of put more cash into those economies as well. But I think when it comes to also what can we do from an inflation point of view and what can the government's own spending do to bring down pressures on inflation? Because we basically have inflation's too much money chasing too few goods. And that's, you know, there are only two ways to solve that, really.
1: The war in the Middle East continues. There's no end that I can see in sight. It's having a material impact, of course, on what's happening in our economy, inflation, of course, fuel supplies, all of that is impacted dramatically and across the supply chain. Is the war in the Middle East a fair enough reason that the government cites for the ongoing pain we're in, or is it just an excuse?
0: Well, I think it's part of the story, and it is outside our control. But there was increasing inflation pressures before the Iran-American war. So I think we have to be honest that there are some things we can't control. We have to look at what we can control here. And I think that there are some levers that, you know, we do need to be pushing harder on. For instance, again, means testing on spending is an example. Looking at productivity more broadly to say, okay, how can you drive more effectively a deregulation agenda? Now, again, I'll give the government credit on really pushing some things here, but they need to go further. And that includes, for instance, you know, asking for more from the unions who they have given a huge amount to in the term of office. They need to do more to encourage the starting and growing of innovative businesses. And again, they have some good things in the budget in relation to that, but there was a bunch of things in the budget which I don't think are right in terms of driving that innovation agenda as well. And so, you know, this is, we're only got hard choices ahead of us right now. But it's not just, it's, you know, there are choices for the government. It's not just about the Middle East war.
1: No, one of the reasons we're seeing inflation as well is because actually of the data center investment. You know, we're told that we should celebrate the investment, but at the same time, it's one of the reasons we're seeing inflation, one of, not the only reason, but one of. If you're you know, average Australian paying off your mortgage and tomorrow you're about to face another interest rate rise, how should you feel about data center investment if that's a contributor?
0: Look, these are tough points. I mean, I think you're right. Some people would say, well, you know, is that good for me? You know, and I think really, but the bigger question is, why can't our economy build houses and build data centres? Because that's the kind of fundamental piece. Australia should be able to react when we have opportunities like data centres. And I think they are important from a sovereign risk point of view, as well as from an economic opportunity point of view. You know, we should have an economy that can do these things. But we have reduced the productivity in our construction sector by 12% over the last, I think, last couple of decades. So we're going backwards at building things compared to how we used to be able to do it. Now, again, that is actually a policy issue. So I want to

0: have an economy where we do those things. And again, the government has been slow to support the importing of construction worker skills. Again, this is something that the government should have been doing, you know, a couple of years ago, frankly, when we could see that we had a construction skilled worker shortage, and that has only grown since then. So again, the government has now, give them credit, they've started to make some of those changes, but it has taken them too long, and they need to be looking at things like how does the CFMEU and the construction sectors, you know, the corruption and some of the things that have happened in that sector, how do those things influence productivity as well, and how serious are they to deal with that?
1: Where do you land on this debate? It seems to be more polarised on the OpenAI hack of Medicare. Do you see that and the way the autonomous agent operated as truly alarming, or do you think it's been overplayed, which seems to be the suggestion from the opposition?
0: I think that it hasn't had, as far as I can tell, and I know there's still investigations, it hasn't had a material impact on the country or on data and sort of private data in this country. But I think what is relevant about it is that it was doing something which was not the intention of the company behind it. And I think that is the thing that we should be concerned about. And I think we have to put this in context of a range of changes, of challenges and hacks in the AI systems that, you know, include now Medicare. So I don't think, you know, as a country we are in enormous trouble because of it, but I think it is, you know, something that we should be really aware of. And again, you look at what the government's doing on AI safety, and they're talking a big game, but they have set up this national sort of AI safety institute, and they're funding it around $8 million a year. Now, I can think of many things in this country we fund around $8 million a year, but when you're looking at safety and AI, which is one of the most major impacts, potential impacts on this country in terms of safety and sovereignty, it just seems out of proportion. So I would like them to back their, you know, concern with actual really strong evidence and actually strong backing.
1: Well, some tech experts have accused the government of blowing the breach out of proportion. Is that fair?
0: I think they raised it as a serious issue. I think that it is, I agree that some of the reporting on it is a bit more extreme, but I think we should be concerned that the AI agent went in a direction that wasn't anticipated and wasn't asked for. So I would agree that this is not something that's hurt this country particularly, but it is an indicator to us that we need to think really hard about cybersecurity within an AI context, and I agree it's a bit of a wake-up call.
1: So if it's a bit of a wake-up call, do you support also a statement by the Finance and Government Services Minister, Katie Gallagher, that perhaps these laws need to be brought forward to this year? They were talking about next year, that it should actually happen by the end of the year.
0: Yeah, look, you know, I feel like the government's been slow on AI, I'll be honest. It took them until the end of last year to have an AI strategy when, you know, other countries had significant strategy, sort of positions, you know, were coming up to their third or fourth, like Singapore and Canada. So, sure, I would like to see some of this legislation brought forward because it really matters. And we have to get, you know, we do need to get the guardrails right, and we need to get the opportunity. And this AI is so complex, and so, you know, I think we're going to be talking about this for the next 10, 20 years.
1: We are, but you do support the first tranche being designed and legislated by the end of the year?
0: Yeah, if we can get to it, yes, absolutely. I'd love to see that, but, you know, it's got to be good legislation and consulted. That's the one question I have is, you know, if they've got something they can pull out now and get people aligned on, great, but I don't want to see bad legislation pushed through by the end of the year just so that people feel like they're doing something. That is going to be the measure.
1: Allegra Spender, always good to speak to you. Thank you.
0: Thanks so much, Patricia.
1: And that was Independent MP Allegra Spender talking interest rates, artificial intelligence and the budget bottom line. Looking overseas now, and five men have been arrested in England, accused of preparing a terrorist act near an airbase which the United States has been using during its war against Iran. Police were called to three suspicious vans near RAF Fairford early on Sunday morning. 85 homes were evacuated, with an army bomb disposal crew sent in. For some analysis on the incident, I want to bring in Dr. Levi West, a counter-terrorism expert from the ANU. Welcome to the program.
2: Afternoon, PK.
1: This is quite a serious incident. From what we know so far, how significant and serious was this threat?
2: Yeah, so from the preliminary information that we have and what we can sort of deduce from that, it looks like a very, very significant incident. The Air Force in question, the scale of what could have taken place makes it a very, very substantial incident. And even in the context of the longer campaign of Iranian-supported activity that's been going on across Europe, particularly since the war in Iran began, you know, the use of improvised explosive devices and the targeting of military installations is a pretty significant escalation, assumedly, accepting that it's an Iranian-affiliated or Iranian-supported operation.
1: Yeah, you say assuming. Just going to that issue, hasn't been established. We're very much in the infancy of this investigation, of course, and it wouldn't be established so quickly, usually. But that's very significant, that development, isn't it? That means, potentially, that the war with Iran is potentially, as I say, breeding homegrown terrorism.
2: To a point. So if we accept the sort of likely premise of Iranian involvement of some sort, then what we have to accept is that the complexity of what transpires in these types of operations is quite different from what people are familiar with terrorist attacks. And we can use the attack on the synagogue, the Adas synagogue in Melbourne, to sort of understand that from an Australian perspective, where the perpetrators of these types of acts don't necessarily have full awareness or visibility of what the motivations of those who are facilitating the operations actually have in mind. So in a case like this, there is every possibility that the people who drove those vans to the location were simply tasked and paid with driving those vans to the location rather than being fully across the motivations of whoever it was that put the operation together. And that's quite distinct and different from what we would all be familiar with, which is an inspired Islamic State Al-Qaeda operative who believes in the cause and is fully aware of what they're doing. It's quite a much more complex kind of operation.
1: Much more complex. And what does it say about the potential evolution of terror? I mean, we've been living in sort of the Western world, so to speak, with terror in a very profound way, I think, this sort of terror since September 11, which we just marked really recently. Is this a significant development in a new direction?
2: There is, I think, the way to, for people to understand that is to recognise that the terrorism threat environment has never been more complex, and that's reflected in comments that have been made by the Director General of ASIO, some of the changes that have taken place in some of the government arrangements here and across the Western world. We're looking at a much more diverse set of actors, a much more diverse set of ideologies. Some consistency still, too, it's important to recognise that something like Bondi is a reflection of the continuity of that jihadist threat environment. It was an Islamic State operation. But within that ecosystem, there is now a much wider range of actors engaging in a much more complex array of terrorist activity.
1: How remarkable is it that it took a tip-off from an ordinary person to foil this alleged terror plot? I mean, that is just amazing, really, if you think about that.
2: It is. And I mean, look, from my perspective, when it comes to counterterrorism, luck will do. It is almost sort of negligible as to exactly how it is that it transpires that something like this is disrupted. But one of the really challenging parts of dealing with state-sponsored or state-facilitated or state-organised terrorism is that rather than it being a kind of DIY enterprise by a bunch of people whose primary asset is their belief and their zealotry, you're dealing with the sophisticated increased capabilities of intelligence services and nation states. And that means that the counterterrorism effort, the investigations and the prevention activities and all those types of things that make up conventional counterterrorism is also vastly more complex and vastly more difficult. So, you know, a farmer tipping off something because they were on their way home from a party and something didn't seem right, that'll do. But, yeah, counterterrorism in this complex threat environment is a vastly more challenging enterprise.
1: We don't know anything about the identities of these arrested men, but this was an airbase used by the US in the war against Iran. We've already traversed a few of these issues around Iran. Based on what we know about the Iranian regime, do you think it's likely, though, that they have the ability? I'm talking about they have been degraded. the war has had a big impact on that. Their ability to sponsor this sort of activity, hasn't that also been eroded by now?
2: To a point, what has been eroded primarily is conventional Iranian military capability, and what they retain to a certain degree

0: degree, certainly impacted but not degraded in the same way as their conventional capability, is their irregular capability. And this kind of response from Iran was relatively foreseeable, not the incident itself, but the kind of strategy that they're using to respond to what's happening in Iran at the under the lead of the US military operation. The kind of response that they've launched across the region, but particularly across Europe, is largely in keeping with decades worth of Iranian strategy and strategic thinking around how to respond to these kinds of things. So in terms of the capability, it's not particularly sophisticated capability. A nation state simply needs to be reasonable at it and to have thought about it from a strategic perspective. And the Iranians have absolutely done that for many decades.
1: Australia doesn't have bases used by the US in their war against Iran. Of course, you know, the tyranny of distance has a bit to do with that. But we do support the conflict, or broadly we did certainly at the start. There were Australian crew on board an American submarine that sank an Iranian warship earlier in the conflict. Should we be wary of the risk on our own shores of threats to our own assets?
0: I think it's really important that a country like Australia thinks very deeply about the implications, particularly the national security implications, of the strategic decisions that it makes. It doesn't mean that we need to change the strategic decisions that we make, simply that we need to make sure that we are gaming out the kinds of costs and implications that might fall out of making the kinds of strategic decisions that we're making. Whether that's the AUKUS decisions or whether that's decisions to support the war in Iran, it is absolutely absolutely crucial that we work through what we think is the likely second and third order consequences of those decisions. And I would expect that the relevant departments and ADF personnel would have already been working through these kinds of considerations for things like base security in Australia and so forth.
1: Look, we've spent a lot of the last week talking about cybersecurity risks following, of course, the OpenAI breach of a Medicare statistics website. It seems to me that we're not talking enough about the potential threat of AI in terror attacks. You work in the counterterrorism research space. Just give me a sense of how much thinking there is about this, the risk of AI in terms of fueling terror.
0: Yeah. So there's a couple of incidents that have already transpired that have involved AI, where the perpetrator, one in the northwest of the United States or in Canada, and one here, where AI has been used either to produce manifestos or to get advice on exactly how to go about undertaking operations. One of those was a successful attack. The other was foiled. So it is being used by terrorists and terrorist organizations. There's very little question about that. Probably the most important thing to think about in terms of AI and terrorism is that terrorist organizations will exploit whatever technology winds up being useful to them. You know, in the same way that Islamic State exploited Twitter in exceptionally effective ways, it would be reasonable to expect that at some point in time, a terrorist organization will leverage or exploit artificial intelligence in the same way that the Islamic State exploited social media. They have all the same tools available to them that are available to the rest of us, and it would be ridiculous for us to think that they would do anything other than exploit it in ways that they can make it work. It is being thought about. It is being gamed out by both governments and by researchers. There's special editions of journals and all those sorts of things going on. It's yet to be demonstrated as any kind of game-changing capability for a terrorist organisation, but we are certainly starting to see the beginnings of its exploitation.
1: Alarming. Thank you so much for coming on the show.
0: Pleasure. Thanks.
1: And that was Levi West, a counter-terrorism expert from the Australian National University, discussing that terrorism arrests near the UK airbase overnight. The government is pushing back on any suggestion it's been caught flat-footed by last week's OpenAI Medicare data breach. The Treasurer says the work on AI safety was already underway before the incident, pointing to the AI Safety Institute and a national standards framework. And the Finance Minister says last week's budget included $160 million to lift cybersecurity at Services Australia, while drawing a distinction between a public-facing website and what she calls systems of government significance.
2: It's not like we waited for this event before we put a lot of time and effort and investment into safety in the AI world. The Safety Institute's an important part of it, the national standards, there's a whole

0: bunch of work that we've been doing for some time.
1: In the last budget, we put $160 million in for a cybersecurity uplift in Services Australia, recognising that we have to continue to bolster those systems of government significance. And I'm trying to say this last week, the kind of cyber protections of a public-facing website versus our systems of government significance are quite different, and they are under constant attention from people who would like to get in. Those systems are the ones that the upgrade will be focused on.
2: Shadow Defence Minister James Patterson says the incident should be read as a warning rather than a crisis, arguing government systems need better defences, which include AI.
3: What we should be doing is treating this as a free warning. This time it wasn't serious in terms of the data that was taken or the method of the intrusion, but next time it could be much more serious, and we need to be doubling down and investing, particularly in our government networks, to defend them better. And we're going to need to use AI to do that. We're going to need to attract the best AI technology in the world to Australia to make sure we have access to it. And we're going to need to make sure that we put in place appropriate guardrails and oversight of these AI companies so that we do have a better idea of what they're doing, and so risks like this are managed in the future.
2: For some more analysis on last week's breach and where both governments and companies go on AI safety from here, I want to bring in Aurélie Jacquet, the Managing Director of Ethical AI Consulting and the Chair of Australia's AI Standards Committee. Welcome to the program.
4: Thank you. Pleasure to be here, Patricia.
2: Now that the dust has settled on the incident itself, how concerned are you about the OpenAI breach of Australian government websites?
4: I think we should definitely take this incident as serious and make sure the investigation continues so we understand the fact. Serious does not mean sentient, and it does not mean that we should change this story from an important safety incident to effectively a story about AGI and doom scenario. So in a nutshell here, we need to get to the fact to understand the risks that we need to manage.
2: Some tech experts have said the threat was overblown by the government. Did they overblow it? Did they exaggerate it? What do you make of that critique by these tech experts?
4: So we have to wait till we get the full facts, but AI escaping their patterns, escaping, making decisions that are unexpected. This is not new. We had incidents that happened like that since 2017 in gaming, where they took unexpected decision, didn't behave as we expected them to do, because they're statistical machines. That's the way they behave differently than us. So that's why we need to make sure we have the right guardrails, they're bound in the right way, and we test that on a regular basis.
2: Is it clear whether there is a need for financial or criminal penalties here?
4: From my perspective, what I'm looking at is I'm working with over 60 countries all around the world to define best safety practice and responsible AI best practice. So that's what we do. Whether the laws are appropriate and the penalties are appropriate, that's a matter for the government to decide. What we can do with the standards, the international standards that we develop, is give the tools that allows to have the appropriate transparency to manage the incident and to manage the risk.
2: OpenAI has now paused training of its latest frontier models. Do you see that as a positive move? What does it tell you about how they see this?
4: For me, from my perspective, pausing is really not the issue here. It's understanding what risk practice are appropriate when you do research on live data in a live internet ecosystem. What are the guardrails you have in place? How did you, what guardrails didn't work? That's a question that should be asked. And what should be done better to avoid incidents like that so the whole community can learn? Posing, if one company poses, there's no guarantee that the other will not. We've had this conversation of posing for the last 8 years. So I'm much, rather than posing, I'm more about advancing the AI governance practice that are very much needed at the moment.
2: Okay. Should other companies follow suit? I mean, you say pausing is

0: the answer, but I suppose if there was a collective pausing, that would be different, wouldn't it? That would be a chance for the governance, a chance for the guardrails, for everything to catch up, to meet the moment.
1: So, again, this is whether to pause or not, and who can ask who to pause, that's very much a matter for this company and the stakeholders. What I've seen from the past 10 years is we had this conversation and we're not pausing. So what I can tell you is we should accelerate the funding about understanding what good governance look like, what guardrails work, what testing work, and find novel solution to make sure we have the right and the best testing practice and the best guardrails in place. So that's what we're doing right now. Again, back to the international work we do on standards, we start with first the very basic, defining what AI frontier model is, and two, once we understand and we can define it, we can understand the risks, so we make sure we understand what different practices we need to have in place. So you have current risk management practices. We've updated it for AI for a long time, so those are established now. So what is new for frontier model? What are we missing? That's the question we are looking at right now and we're focusing on.
0: And do we know the answers? What's missing? What we have to do? Because I think we're having kind of certainly a national moment, but obviously an international moment too, where we've realised this is now accelerating almost beyond our comprehension. In some ways, the body politic, the people, you know, on the ground are catching up to where this is at. What needs to happen that we've established in an immediate way to try and make us safe?
1: I think you've put your finger on it. We're accelerating. So we've seen those incidents over and over. They're repeating. So when we had AI, as I said, back in 2018, we had incident where AI escaped its specification. I come from even before that, from algorithmic trading, where those algorithms push each other. So there's a good background and resources what we can draw from. So now it's about what's changing is the autonomy and the scale. So we need to manage that autonomy and the scale, and that's the work we're doing. We are just meeting next time in Canada with 150 experts from all around the world to tackle this question.
0: The Finance Minister, Katie Gallagher, said today the government would be keen to introduce its planned AI laws that it's talked about to Parliament before the end of the year. How urgently do you think they're needed? And what can a nation state like us do in terms of laws that can protect people when it's clearly a sort of a global issue?
1: That's the exact reason why I went into understanding what are best practice and how they are interoperable. So for 8 years, we've been developing those international best practice that are recognised in Australia. We've worked with Asia and also the EU, also with the US on those best practice. And that's where we can move the dial to when we have, as I say, 60 countries that agrees on what is safe and responsible for AI. That's when we can move the dial. Again, it's hard to dictate to different government, and that's why we're not doing that, whether they should have laws. We have the EU Commission that comes into our meetings. We have government, industry and social and civil society. So we are very lucky to have those conversations. After that, whether each government decide to have laws or implement them or not, this is very much up to their specific context and requirements.
0: It's such an important area. I think a lot more people are now focused on it. Thank you so much for your time.
1: Thank you, Patricia.
0: That was AI governance expert Aurélie Jacquet giving us her take on the OpenAI data breach of Australian government websites. The Reserve Bank's next call on interest rates is tomorrow, and the fight over who to blame for persistent inflation is heating up. One Nation's Treasury spokesperson, Barnaby Joyce, says the government is driving prices up itself, pointing to spending on renewable energy and what he says is a ballooning public service.
2: You'd stop your discretionary spending on such things as what you're doing with intermittent power, so-called renewable sector, pumping so much money into the economy. There's been a massive expansion in the public service that pumps money into the economy. Our inflation rate is the highest of the developed countries. Let's just get that correct. The highest of developed countries, and that's making people poorer. People are definitively poorer than they were a decade ago when you look at the GDP per person rather than this trick of just trying to stack it up with people from overseas.
0: The Reserve Bank is widely expected to increase interest rates tomorrow for the fourth time this year, which would take the cash rate from 4.35% to 4.6, the highest level since November 2011. Now, the Treasurer has acknowledged the likely increase, saying it is the case in advanced economies across the globe. He spent today spruiking a $6 billion boost to the budget bottom line, an improvement in the deficit from the May forecast. That's all ahead of tomorrow's big decision, and I want to bring in a panel of economists to discuss where the Australian economy is at. Richard Holden is the Chief Societal Economist at the University of New South Wales. Saul Eslake is an independent economist, and they both join me. It's great to have you both. We wanted some big brains to try and understand what's happening in the economy. Welcome to both of you. I'll begin with you, Richard. Is the Reserve Bank's hands essentially tied tomorrow? Do they have essentially no choice but to increase interest rates?
3: Well, they certainly need to get inflation under control, and people like me have been arguing that they shouldn't have cut rates the three times that they did last year, and they do need to raise them. But what's really tied their hands is the statements over the last 3 weeks from three senior members of the RBA, the governor, the deputy governor and Sarah Hunter, who've basically signalled in the clearest possible way that they're going to raise rates and make sure that markets understand that they're going to do that. So if they turned around and didn't do it tomorrow, no one would know what to think. So they've tied their own hands because they think it's necessary.
0: Saul, response on that? Have they tied their hands?
4: I agree with Richard. I mean, the Reserve Bank board and its members always have a choice. It's possible that some of the independent members of the board could have a different view from the three officials that Richard mentioned, although I'd be astonished if a majority of them were willing to overrule the very clear indications that the senior officials of the bank have given. I think the Reserve Bank officials have not so much been tying their hands, but have laying the groundwork for a decision that will undoubtedly be unpopular, will undoubtedly attract criticism from a broad spectrum of the public, and no doubt also from some politicians.
0: Now, the big argument, of course, is the stuff that the government can control. Government can't control everything, we know that. Certainly can't control a war in the Middle East, and that's partly driving inflation, but it can control its own spending. So that's the big question. I'll stay with you if I can, Saul, and then I'll flip it. Is this part of the issue? Is the government responsible for driving some of this inflation?
4: Part of the issue, but when we talk about government spending, we should emphasise it's not just the federal government, it's state and territory governments as well, and in particular in their most recent round of budgets, the state governments have done more to boost spending on their own account and indirectly by households and businesses than the federal government did. There wasn't a great deal of so-called cost of living relief in the most recent federal budget, but there was quite a lot in the state budgets of, in particular, Victoria, Western Australia, New South Wales and Queensland. And a point here is it's not only the spending that the government does on its own account. It's the money that governments put into household bank accounts through so-called cost of living relief measures that allows households to spend more than they'd otherwise be able to in ways that add to aggregate demand and hence add to upward pressure on the prices of a broad range of goods and services. And that, of course, running into the speed limit on the Australian economy that's imposed by our appalling productivity performance that has put the Reserve Bank in the position it finds itself ahead of this meeting this week.
0: Richard Holden, what could the government do? What's in its control in terms of spending to actually have a material impact on the inflationary problem we're seeing?
3: Yeah, I agree with Saul about state governments, particularly in recent times. But I think there's a broader context here, which is Over the course of this federal government, of the life of this federal government, 4 years or so, they've raised spending as a proportion of GDP by about 2.5 percentage points, you know, off a baseline of about 24.5%. So they've just raised spending enormously, and that's in a whole range of areas. It includes the NDIS, it includes a range of other programs. It includes what Saul mentioned, which is putting more money in people's pockets by pushing through big pay rises for people in the care sector and so on. And there's a very good argument that those people weren't paid appropriately and, you know, deserved a pay rise and so on. But it's all more money going into the economy at a time when the speed limit, because of our zero productivity growth or negative productivity growth, is really low. And, you know, you just can't have it both ways. So the government needed to not raise spending as much as it has. And now it needs to make the even harder decision of how to wind it back.
0: How to wind it back is the big question, Saul. What is, I mean, you're not politicians, so you don't have to worry about the consequences there. What is the low-hanging fruit, Saul, in terms of winding it back?
4: Well, I would have said the lowest of low-hanging fruit is, as the document released today shows, why is the government giving $6 billion a year to the richest state in the country that it doesn't need so that it can spend money on things like giving everyone with a driver's licence $100 and on vanity projects like the Perth Bears? I mean, in the grand scheme of things, that's fairly small. But, you know, something else that might represent an alternative to increases in interest rates would be if the government were honest enough to say to the people of Australia, if you want all this extra spending on health, aged, disability care, childcare and the like, which the public clearly does and is understandable given the ageing of our population that that's happening, and if also, as both sides of politics are telling the Australian people, whether you like it or not, you're going to get more spending on defence, maybe then some people should be asked to pay more by way of tax. And that's, you know, really the key point here is that over the last 2 years, government spending has increased by $115 billion, whilst tax revenue has only increased by $76 billion. That's why we've gone from two consecutive surpluses to two consecutive deficits, and why we've got at least seven or eight more deficits still to come, according to the most recent budget and the IGR. I think the IGR released this time last week missed an opportunity to say to the Australian people, given the profile of government spending, perhaps an alternative course of action might be to raise additional revenue in order to pay for that spending rather than putting it all on the tab, as the IGR assumed that we would do. And maybe if the government were honest enough to say to people, some of you are going to have to pay more tax, perhaps the demands for additional public spending wouldn't be as strong as they have been, and we'd be having a different conversation. But so far, both sides of politics seem anxious. In fact, I should say all three sides of politics these days seem anxious to avoid having that conversation with the Australian people about who should pay for the spending that this government continues to want to deliver, and the alternative governments haven't really made any meaningful proposals to wind back.
0: I want to change the topic just before we go to the government today spruiking this $6 billion improvement to the budget bottom line. The Treasurer particularly making the point, Richard, that it's not from basically the mining. It's not mining money, and that it comes from superannuation income, and it also doesn't come from individual taxpayers. Is that good progress on debt?
3: Well, it's just not right in what he says. It might not have come from the commodities prices this time around, although he got about a $400 billion free kick in earlier years from that, the biggest in Australian economic history. But a big chunk of this is coming from increased additional taxes on superannuation. Well, that's coming from workers. You know, everyone's contributing to superannuation under our compulsory superannuation scheme, and that's appropriate, but that's where nearly $2 billion of that's coming from. Another nearly $1 billion is coming from pay-as-you-go tax earners withholding because inflation's been higher than was forecast to be, so they're taking more in there. So this argument that's not coming from workers is just flat-out wrong.
0: What do you think, Saul? Is it an unfair depiction of where it's coming from?
4: It's an accurate description of how the numbers have changed since May budget, which was brought down with only 1.5 months of the 2025-26 financial year to go. I don't think the sources of the improvement in the budget

0: paired with what was forecast in May, are likely to repeat themselves. So in that sense, they don't represent a sustained improvement in the budget. In some ways, I'm surprised that the Treasurer wasn't spruiking the fact that the headline budget balance, which includes all those off-budget spending vehicles that not enough attention is paid to, that actually came in almost $12 billion below the forecast that was made in May. But the reality still is that over the next 10 years, we're looking at continued budget deficits. And in fact, the forecasts in the IGR released this time last week were worse than the ones that were in the federal budget brought down in May, because the government has introduced this arbitrary cap on tax revenues of 24.1% of GDP. Now, that might be politically realistic, but it says that we still have a problem that either the government is spending too much or it's unwilling to ask at least some Australians to pay more in tax in order to fund that additional spending. And none of the sides of politics seem willing to take the Australian people into their confidence so that we can have a sensible conversation about how much spending we want and how much we're prepared to pay for it.
1: So they're the big themes. Just final comments, brief comments from you both. And it's about normal people watching this show right now. Tomorrow, if they do have large mortgages, they will face probably an interest rate rise. Can they handle it? I mean, we've also seen all the reporting about people having to get second, third jobs just to meet the cost of living. In terms of the ability of people to keep sustaining this, Richard, I mean, that is key here too. Are you worried about the consequences?
2: Look, I think you're right, Patricia. It's going to be very hard for many Australians, particularly those with large mortgages. The bad news is they should expect another one in November and another rate rise early next year. They're probably looking at down the barrel of at least three in fairly short order. That's going to be really, really tough for a lot of people. There's partially good news, which is the Reserve Bank and the Big Four commercial banks. Evidence suggests people being quite prudent in where they can, trying to keep money in offset accounts, that there don't seem to be big signs of delinquencies and things like that. So I'm less worried about sort of imminent defaults on mortgages or huge mortgage stress on a large scale. But for people already doing it really tough with everything at the supermarket, insurance bills, energy costing more because of this out of control inflation, it's going to be really, really tough for a big segment of the Australian community.
1: Saul?
0: A quarter of Australian households have a big mortgage, so they are going to be hurt, as Richard says, by this increase in interest rates coming on top of the three we've already had and one or two more that we may well have over succeeding months. Most people who are in that position are going to respond to it by cutting back their spending on discretionary items and probably on some essential items as well. That's how monetary policy works. It forces people with mortgages to spend more servicing those mortgages, so they have less to spend on other things, which reduces demand for those other things and hence lessens upward pressure on prices. There are alternatives that could be used. In decades gone by, governments imposed temporary surcharges on tax rather than on interest rates, or as I and some others have suggested, you could consider temporary increases in compulsory superannuation contribution rates, which mean that at least people would get that money back either when they retired or if superannuation contribution rates were reduced in the face of a recession or a period of higher unemployment and low inflation. But so far, any decision like that would require politicians to accept the responsibility for making people temporarily worse off. And politicians don't do that these days. They say when interest rates go up, I feel your pain, but don't blame me. It's the independent central bank. And that's very convenient for them, of course.
1: Yeah, very convenient. You've been an excellent panel. We'll, of course, be talking about this for some time, given the trajectory for the economy. Thank you so much.
2: Thank you,
0: PK.
1: And that was my economics panel ahead, of course, of the RBA's decision tomorrow. UNSW economist Richard Holden and independent economist Saul Eslake. Time to bring in my political panel for today. Not economists, politicians. Leon Rebello is the Liberal MP for Macpherson. Zanetta Mascarenhas is the Labor MP for Swan. Welcome to both of you.
3: great to be here.
4: Thanks very much, PK.
1: Tomorrow, the Reserve Bank is almost certain to raise interest rates. The Treasurer has said, essentially, you know, everyone thinks it's going to happen. The economic outlook is getting worse for average Australians.

0: happens, isn't it, Zanetta? I mean, that's the issue, that people are staring down a worsening cost of living crisis.
1: I recognise that households are doing it really tough at the moment, and this is the reason why the Albanese Labor government has been very focused on cost of living measures. Last week when I went to the shops, I was looking at the price of apples versus grapes, $5 a kilo versus $15 a kilo. And I know that these are the decisions that are happening in every single household. And this is one of the reasons why we've introduced a tax cut for every taxpayer this financial year, as well as fixing the housing market, but also making medicines cheaper.
0: In terms of the trajectory, Leon, I understand, you know, there's a lot of easy politics to exploit here. But even if you, and I know you're about to say the government shouldn't be spending so much, what would you cut back on that would have a material impact on inflation right now?
2: Patricia, I think there's two things. Firstly, it's reducing government expenditure, as you say, and I think the Coalition has been very clear with some of the examples. For example, the NDIS and looking at where our money is going. It's you know, a situation now where we've got the NDIS that is exceeding our defence budget and it's exceeding our Medicare system for 28 million people. I think, you know, it's also things such as, for example, considering the welfare support that's given to non-Australians. So the Coalition has provided some level of detail in terms of some of the things that we would see reductions in expenditure. But I think on the other hand, it's also making sure we've got an economy that's competitive and that fosters economic growth and generates wealth. And at the moment, we saw this in the last budget, the tax changes that this government has made have actually resulted in a disincentivisation of the generation of wealth in this country. We've seen people who are leaving our shores and taking all of that tax, quite frankly, the employment with them as well. So it's two parts of the equation, and the government doesn't seem to have an answer to either. We just heard Zanetta talk about how we want to recognise these things, but it's one thing to recognise, it's another thing to have the solutions, because the tax cut that Labor talks about, I don't know where Australians are seeing that. We're not seeing that. And Zanetta mentioned about fixing the housing market. Well, we're waiting for that to happen as well.
0: Well, that takes a long time, though, to be fair. You don't fix those sorts of things overnight. The government is proudly spruiking an improvement to the budget bottom line, $6 billion. But Richard Holden just argued there is a big chunk that's coming in essentially from increased taxes on superannuation. Zanetta, the government's sort of argument today is, oh, no, it's not from that. It's not individuals, but it is, isn't it?
1: I'd say that what we've seen is superannuation has played a really important role of insulating the entire Australian economy. And what we saw is, I think it was about $4.6 billion that has resulted in both investment as well as superannuation helping our budget bottom line. And I think that this is fundamentally going to assist with our overall budget position. And the additional thing that I'd say is that with these savings that we're seeing, 75% of this will go down to pay the bottom budget line, which is what Australians would expect us to do.
0: Leon, $6 billion improvement, that has to be a good thing, doesn't it?
2: Well, Patricia, what we need in this country right now is we need the government to reconsider where they're spending, and it's going to need to be a lot more than that. And so, you know, at the end of the day, I haven't seen any change in terms of the economic discipline that's being put forward through policy by Jim Chalmers or the Prime Minister. And that's what's going to be needed beyond the next couple of years in order to make sure that we do see meaningful reductions in government expenditure, which is the only way to address inflation in this country. So, you know, I think the government can pat themselves on the shoulder for it, but at the end of the day, we're still not feeling it, and it's going to take some time before we actually start to see any meaningful decisions by the government that's going to make Australians' lives easier.
0: We have to end the show talking about AI because it's kind of huge and we're kind of increasingly worrying about it, I think. The case is being made now that we need to see AI laws quicker than we were expecting. I'll start with you, Leon. Quick responses on this. We're coming to the end of the show. But, Leon, should it be brought forward, these guardrails, to before the end of the year?
2: I think what we've seen in the last couple of weeks is that there is a wake-up call to Australians, and I think we need to see what the government's going to do, and it needs to be discussed early.
0: OK. Well done. Zanetta, is it something that needs to happen by the end of the year rather than delaying it into next year?

0: We need to make sure that we keep Australians safe. That's the bottom line. You know that I'm an engineer and I look at things from a risk profile. What we're trying to do is make sure that we get the laws right. And it's tricky because AI is evolving, it's not fixed. And what we need to make sure is that we think about the principles framework, because we don't want to have to come back and retrofit laws. We want to be really intentional, and I think that we can do this. And we also have a joint committee, the AI Joint Select Committee, which is both has bipartisan support, and I'm looking forward to working on that with some people like Senator John O'Donnell. Yes. And I think we're going to come out with some really good legislation that will help all Australians.
1: Zanetta Leon, thank you very much for joining us. You've been a good panel. And that's my political panel, Leon Rebello, and Labor MP Zanetta Mascarenhas.
2: And that's where we will leave Afternoon Briefing. A big thank you to Patricia Carvelis and the team at Afternoon Briefing. You're listening to ABC News Radio. We are coming up to 5 o'clock Eastern Time, 4:30 in the centre and 3 o'clock in the west. We're going to have a look now at the markets, which have closed for the day. The All Ords closed down pretty flat, 0.06%. The ASX 200 also closed pretty flat, 0.1%. Having a look at the Aussie dollar, one Aussie dollar is buying 70 US cents right now. Now on ABC News Radio, we'll bring you the weather from the nation's capital cities in just a moment. But coming up after the news, we're going to be taking a closer look at how the federal government is responding to the rates decision that the RBA will make tomorrow. It's been widely predicted that rates will rise again, and there could be one, even two, further rate rises on the cards. This all comes as the federal government announces a better final budget than was predicted in May. So we'll bring you the Prime Minister, also the Treasurer and the Opposition Leader Angus Taylor's responses to that budget outcome, and also to predictions on what will happen with interest rates tomorrow. Now let's have a look at that weather around the nation's capital cities, and we're going to start in Brisbane. Having a look now, 20 degrees at the moment, a shower or two in store for the rest of the day. In Sydney, partly cloudy today, 17 degrees right now. In the nation's capital, it's 16 degrees at the moment. You're in for a clear afternoon and evening. In Melbourne, 18 degrees was your top today. Right now it's 15, a mostly clear evening in store for you. In Hobart, 12 degrees at the moment, mostly clear for you as well. In Adelaide, 25 degrees at the moment, so still quite warm, just shy of your top of 27, partly cloudy this afternoon. In Perth, you did reach 21 degrees today. You're just shy of that now, 20 degrees at the moment, a shower or two about. In Darwin, mostly clear and 31 degrees at the moment.

0: ABC News with Satyam Weinstein. Federal Treasurer Jim Chalmers has confirmed a $6 billion improvement to the budget's bottom line. Here's political reporter Lexi Junewick.
1: The final budget outcome shows the underlying deficit coming in around $6 billion lower than the $28.3 billion deficit initially forecast in May. The Treasurer has credited the better-than-expected result to a decrease in payments and an increase in receipts, with higher-than-expected collections from stronger super fund and investment income.
2: The improvement in receipts is not from commodities. In fact, mining profits came in lower than was anticipated.
1: Mr. Chalmers says the government's responsible fiscal management has significantly reduced the level of gross debt, which was $971.4 billion at the end of the financial year that's just wrapped.
0: Artificial intelligence experts say the companies behind the emerging technology aren't doing enough to gain public trust. Federal Cabinet met today in Canberra to discuss the fallout of a cybersecurity breach which saw Medicare data accessed by an OpenAI artificial intelligence agent. OpenAI says it has paused training of its latest AI models after acknowledging the incident was one of dozens of data breaches by its bots around the world. University of New South Wales Professor Toby Walsh says serious questions need to be answered.
3: I think it really demonstrates incompetency more than malevolency, that the company was just totally incompetent of managing the reasonably modest cyber risk that the systems have to now. So I really started to get a bit nervous.
0: Heavy rains have eased in Bangkok as the Thai capital deals with a flood emergency. Here's our Southeast Asia correspondent, Tim Swanston.
4: Bangkok received about 300 millimetres of rain just over a 48-hour period. There's just an enormous volume of water that's wound its way into Bangkok. Now, authorities are desperately trying to pump that flood water out, but there's really nowhere for it to go. The canals are at critical levels, drains as well, really unable to deal with the volume of water that's there. We've seen vision, of course, of many neighbourhoods of Bangkok that are inundated. There's cars that are completely submerged. Major roads as well that are completely submerged too.
0: Five men remain in custody in the UK on suspicion of explosive and terrorism offences after a major incident near a Royal Air Force base used by the US military. Chelsea Hetherington has the details.
5: The men were arrested after three suspicious vehicles were reported travelling towards an English airbase the US uses in its war against Iran. A major incident was declared and dozens of homes near RAF Fairford were evacuated. US President Donald Trump says the suspects had been looking to do big damage, while UK Prime Minister Andy Burnham has urged not to speculate while authorities establish the full facts. An Army Explosive Ordnance Disposal team has been examining the vehicles near the base as counter-terrorism police lead the investigation and look at any possible links to Iran.
0: US President Donald Trump says the US is taking tremendous amounts of oil from the Strait of Hormuz as prices surge again. It comes after Mr. Trump rejected Iran's latest proposal to open the vital oil shipping channel, while Iran says it's ready for the war to resume, but is also open to diplomacy. Oil prices are up again following Mr. Trump's refusal to accept the deal, with Brent crude trading at more than $107 a barrel. Donald Trump claims prices will soon fall rapidly.
6: Oil is less expensive now than it was under the Biden administration. But with all of that being said, we're taking tremendous amounts of oil out. Last night, we took a record amount of oil out from the Hormuz Strait, more than we took out before the war.
0: Ukrainian officials in the northeastern city of Kharkiv say at least 22 people have been wounded after a Russian-guided bomb struck an apartment block. Eight of those injured are believed to be children. There have also been a number of attacks on the Ukrainian capital, Kyiv, where authorities say a Russian drone hit a petrol station. Russia's defense ministry says it attacked Ukrainian logistics, communication and data centers. Meanwhile, in Russia, there are reports that Ukrainian drones have hit more oil facilities in the southern region of Krasnodar. A Perth beach has been closed after a whale carcass washed ashore. Surf Life Saving Western Australia has closed City Beach following reports of several sharks in the area. The carcass was first reported early this morning. Now authorities are urging beachgoers to follow advice, stay out of the water, and exercise caution. You're now up to date with the very latest from ABC News. Get more news at any time. Download the ABC Listen app. After lengthy delays, one of the most powerful energy storage batteries in the Southern Hemisphere is now fully operational in New South Wales. Here's Ben Clifford.
7: The Waratah Super Battery at the former Munmora Power Station site in southern Lake Macquarie has a capacity of 850 megawatts, enough to power 340,000 homes from the Hunter down to the Illawarra during periods of peak demand. The battery was first turned on in August last year, operating at 50% capacity as Acacia Energy worked to repair damage to one of the battery's three transformers. The state government says the super battery is critical to shoring up the state's power network, acting as a shock absorber during events such as power line outages due to bushfires, fallen trees or lightning strikes.
0: South Australians are being urged to get vaccinated against measles after a fifth person was added to a recent spate of cases linked to Brighton Secondary School. Children can access two free vaccine doses through a federally funded immunisation program. People born between 1966 and the late 1980s can get free second dose funded by the state government, while people born before 1966 are considered immune. SA Chief Health Officer Nicola Spurrier says vaccination remains key to stopping its spread.
8: I think it could potentially, there could be additional spread. I just think that's the nature of it. But the way we stop it spreading further is by having a very highly vaccinated community.
0: Victoria's peak body for mental health providers says the state's new mental health protocols won't mean paramedics are sent to call-outs without police backup. The ambulance union is raising concerns about paramedic safety under the new protocol, which makes paramedics the first responders to mental health call-outs rather than the police. But Mental Health Victoria Chief Executive Philippa Thomas says the change is about addressing concerns.

0: including that he can't leave his house without being supervised by two people. The matter returns to court in October.
1: A councillor at Parramatta in Sydney's West has quit the Liberal Party, saying she has concerns about its growing alignment with One Nation. Councillor Tanya Raffool made the announcement in a social media post today, saying the party had demonstrated a willingness to marginalise multicultural Australians. The statement also mentions the ongoing corruption probe into the Liberal Party's relationship with fugitive property developer Jean Nassif. Ms Raffool will remain on council as an independent. The Bureau of Meteorology says tomorrow could be Adelaide's warmest September day since 2008. The city's set for a warm start to the week before cooler, wetter change moves through, bringing showers and the chance of a thunderstorm by Thursday. Senior forecaster Christy Johnson says if temperatures hit the expected top of 32 degrees tomorrow, it will be the hottest September day in 18 years.
2: So if we get to 32, that will be our warmest September day since about 2008. We've gotten up to about 31 degrees over, you know, at times in sort of the last few years, but not to 32.
1: The Property Council says developers need to know up front whether trees can be removed rather than finding out years into the approval process. Executive Director Ashley Berry has told an ACT inquiry into amendments to the urban forest laws that developers often don't get an answer until the final stages of a development application, sometimes months or years in. Ms Berry says it's not about removing more or less trees, but having decisions made early.
3: It's about the administrative process that developers need to go through when they are designing, when they're planning, and it's about the lack of certainty that we have at the moment. You're not getting answers on whether a tree can be removed until the final stages of a DA.
1: And Taylor Swift has broken new ground at the MTV Music Video Awards in Los Angeles, becoming the most awarded artist in the event's history. Swift dedicated the night's top award to the late country singer Dolly Parton.
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5: Good afternoon, I'm Tamara Wern. It's great to have your company this Monday, the 28th of September. Coming up.
7: People are doing it tough and will continue to as well take work such as the $6 billion reduction in the deficit.
5: A multi-billion dollar boost to the budget comes as rates are expected to rise to a 15-year high. An alleged terror plot to bomb a UK airbase has been foiled. Is there any risk a similar attack could happen on Australian soil? And will a ban on surcharges save us money? It's just gone 5 o'clock in the east. It's 20 to 5 in the centre and it's 10 past 3 in the west. We do start with news from here at home, and Prime Minister Anthony Albanese is blaming global inflation for another predicted interest rate rise tomorrow. It's anticipated the Reserve Bank will lift rates to 4.6%, a 15-year high. The government's final budget outcome has been released today, with it remaining steadfast that government spending is not to blame for high inflation, rather the war in the Middle East. While in Launceston today to open a new stand at UTAS Stadium, the Prime Minister was asked if he had a message to mortgage holders ahead of tomorrow's RBA decision.
7: That, look, global inflation is an issue. And we know that that's the case. We know some people are doing it tough. And that's why we're taking action. To provide cost of living support. That's why we supported a tax cut that came in on July 1. That's why we're supporting free TAFE. That's why the initiatives in health, including the urgent care clinics, expanding free access to Medicare by expanding bulk billing, is all aimed at making a difference, because we know people are doing it tough and will continue to as well take work. Such as the $6 billion reduction in the deficit compared with what was anticipated in our May budget.
5: And that's Prime Minister Anthony Albanese speaking there. But opposition leader Angus Taylor has this afternoon reiterated claims that government spending is bad news for mortgage holders.
8: Spending has reached record levels over the last 40 years outside of COVID, 26.9% of GDP.

0: GDP, and we haven't seen that outside of COVID in 40 years. We're seeing spending rising at almost double the rate of the overall economy. And this is bad news as we go into a Reserve Bank interest rate decision tomorrow. Taxation has gone to 24.1% of GDP, and this is tax revenues that continue to climb. This government is clawing more out of Australians. We know income tax is going up $350 for an average taxpayer in the last year in increased income tax because of bracket creep. And of course that is fueling more taxation to the government. And we're seeing debt going up because we're still running very significant deficits. Now we know if the government had offset all of its additional spending, we'd be running a surplus right now. But we're not. We're still in a substantial deficit.
1: And that is Opposition Leader Angus Taylor speaking a short time ago. Now, tomorrow, the RBA's decision, their statement, will be released at 2:30pm Australian Eastern Standard Time. And, of course, we will bring you all the details on that live here at ABC News Radio. The RBA Governor, Michelle Bullock, will also hold a press conference, a media conference, an hour later at 3:30pm Australian Eastern Standard Time. Heading to the UK now, and five men have been arrested on suspicion of preparing a terrorist act near an English airbase the United States is using in its war against Iran. London's Metropolitan Police say a call came in just before 1am about three suspicious vehicles travelling near Gloucestershire's RAF Fairford base. Residents from nearby homes were evacuated. An Army Explosive Ordnance Disposal team has been examining vehicles near the base, and a 400-metre cordon has been placed around the area. UK Prime Minister Andy Burnham says the incident was deeply concerning and the government would always take every step necessary to protect people. While US President Donald Trump said those arrested had been looking to do big damage, adding, "We had them under view for a long time and we got them." Now, this incident has raised a serious question over whether other airbases around the world, including here in Australia, could also be targeted. Roger Shanahan is an expert associate at ANU's National Security College. He explains why this incident in the UK is so significant.
2: It's a UK airbase with a long runway that's rated for the kind of aircraft like B-52 and B-1 and B-2 bombers that can be forward deployed by the United States. And in this case, we're aware that it's used, has been, and continues to be used by the United States as part of their Iran air campaign. So that's really what we know about the base at the moment, and is probably the reason why it, rather than other airbases, were targeted.
1: And UK Prime Minister Andy Burnham is calling on people not to speculate. And there's no confirmed link that we know of so far that Iran could be behind this alleged attack. Why would we see alleged terrorists with possible links to Iran targeting a base in the UK rather than a site in the United States if the US is the main target?
2: Yeah, listen, there's a couple of reasons. Iran has been pretty explicit that any country that hosts US or Israeli aircraft that are used against Iran, those sites will become targets. And we've seen that happen in the Gulf states and the broad Middle East, particularly in Jordan, where Iranian missile and drone attacks are being ducked against Gulf and other Arab states' air bases that host US aircraft and assets. And this is a UK airbase that hosts US aircraft that are being used against Iran. So that's the causal link why people are talking about this being possibly Iranian-inspired or directed.
1: Now, the men that have been arrested, they've been arrested on suspicion of committing offences under the UK's Explosives Act. Is it concerning that this type of attack is alleged to have been carried out at a base that is quite close to a civilian population?
2: Yeah, listen, this is always one of the issues about military bases that are close to civilian populations, and in international humanitarian law, you're not supposed to build bases adjacent to civilian population areas, but practically speaking, there's a whole variety of reasons why that is not always possible. But certainly,

0: this would be concerning for those villages that are close to the site. And as you pointed out previously, some of those people have been temporarily evacuated while they examine what's inside those vehicles.
1: Yeah, we'll have to wait and see what comes out of that investigation, which it's understood will take some time. Now, US President Donald Trump did say that we had them under view for a long time. Is there any evidence intelligence is what brought about this, you know, brought this apparent plot down?
0: Well, there's conflicting stories at the moment. There's stories that local people have pointed out the strange comings and goings of these vehicles and fire brass men at in the early hours of the morning, and people who are living in villages close to the airbase who are up at that hour would probably be alert to this kind of thing. And on the other hand, we have President Trump making a claim earlier today that these people, whoever those people might be, had been looked at for a period of time. So we're really none the wiser at the moment until we get some kind of statement from the government as to whether these people were of interest to the security agencies for some time, and it's possible that they their activities were reported by local villagers, or we're just playing catch-up and there's a possibility that these people's movements were tracked prior to arriving at the village, but we'll find out more in due course.
1: Yeah, we haven't had a lot of fine detail on exactly how this arrest came about and what led to it and the exact accusations. Now, as we've been talking about, this is a UK airbase that is utilised by the US. There's obviously US bases across the world or bases that are used or have US troops coming and going, including right here in Australia. How likely is it that bases like this or bases here in Australia could continue to be a target?
0: Well, I think first of all, we have to determine what the nature of these people were, why they were targeting that particular base. If, as is being postulated, it was Iranian inspired or Iranian directed, there's supposed to be a causal link between the activities at that base and the threat to Iran. And that is the case in this British Air Force base, which would mean that other bases that aren't directly related to that air campaign would be much less likely to be targeted. But at the same time, you can't adopt a policy of sticking your head in the sand. And so there will always be a heightened risk in these troubled times at the moment. But I think in terms of what the US bases in Australia are used for in the current circumstances, while people would review the security issues at stake at the moment, I don't think there's any heightened risk at the moment.
1: And that's Dr. Roger Shanahan, who's an expert associate at ANU's National Security College. And now on ABC News Radio, it's time for us to take a look at the day's news in finance. And we're joined by Michael McCarthy, CEO of online trading platform Moomoo Australia. Hi, Michael.
2: Good afternoon, Tamara.
1: Now, first, let's have a look at local shares. They've risen despite US weakness.
2: Yes, we did see gains in trading in Europe and US on Friday night, but over the weekend we'd heard further news that the latest attempt to strike a peace deal in the Middle East had foundered. And that, of course, was bad news. Oil prices took off at the open this morning. It was expected that we'd see pressure on shares across the region, and we did see that in futures markets. But despite that concerning news before the open, Australian market opened a little bit stronger. And in fact, over most of the course of the day, has managed to stay in positive territory. Now, it was by no means universal. There was plenty of pressure on individual stocks in some of the sectors. But overall, the selling wasn't as bad as anticipated. And in the end, we finished up 15 points. Not a bad result, given the news that we heard before the open today.
1: Yeah, quite surprising, really, considering how the day started. Now, miners, the mining is lower today. Why is that?
2: Well, the big concern here is that ongoing pressure on energy prices. Now, higher energy prices slow everything down. And so the growth outlook for the world dims when we see further troubles in the Middle East. And we saw that play out in the market today with real weakness in mining stocks. They're, of course, with their industrial

0: metals very exposed to the growth in the global economy. And with that growth in doubt, they were the ones that were hit hardest. The metals and mining sector down by 1.5% in trading today. And some of the leading stocks really getting hit hard. Gold miners were also caught in that downdraft on mining stocks. And they're amongst the worst, down 2-3% in trading today.
1: Now, investors are looking for bargains and for bank shares.
0: Yes, yeah, we saw a lot of buying concentrated in the largest stocks in the market. So some of those really beaten up big medical stocks like CSL and ResMed were popular with investors today. But of course, with expectations that we'll see a change in interest rates this week, investors were looking for banks because it doesn't really matter if interest rates go up or down. When interest rates are moving, banks tend to get better margins and higher profits. And so the buying that we did see today was concentrated in those beaten up stocks and in the big banks.
1: And finally, how's the Aussie dollar faring?
0: Well, it got caught today. We've seen a strengthening US dollar as currency traders got used to the idea that interest rates in the US are going to be higher for longer as well. And that stronger US dollar is really weighing on the Aussie dollar. Now, against that, we've got those expectations that we'll see a rate lift from the Reserve Bank tomorrow, and that supports the Aussie dollar. So we were caught in a vice today in the currency markets. The Australian dollar traded in a range that was less than a quarter of a US cent. That's a very quiet day for the Australian dollar.
1: Quiet day for the Aussie dollar indeed. Michael, thank you so much for your time and for your insights.
0: Thanks, Tamara.
1: That is Michael McCarthy, who's the CEO of online trading platform Moomoo Australia. Now, staying with financial matters, and some of the biggest payment changes in years will take effect this week, with a ban on surcharges to come into force on Thursday. There will also be a cap on interchange fees businesses pay banks for using their services. Our business reporter, Adelaide Miller, has the details.
2: From Thursday, businesses will no longer be able to apply a surcharge to their goods and services. So that means for customers, the price you see, say, on the menu for your coffee is the price that you are going to pay. There's not going to be any sort of extra 10 or 20 cents added. So this is supposed to save customers about $1.6 billion annually, and it's in a move for more transparency for customers. At the same time, there's going to be a reduced cap on interchange fees paid by businesses to banks for using their services. So that's going to drop from 0.8% to 0.3%, and that's supposed to save businesses about $910 million a year.
1: And that's our business reporter, Adelaide Miller, there. And now on ABC News Radio, it's time to get all the latest in the day's sport with Daniel Garb.
3: Thank you. Some big news in the AFL. Former Sydney Swans coach John Longmire has been appointed Essendon Football Club's general manager of AFL performance. Longmire had been working at the Swans in a non-coaching role since stepping down as senior coach at the end of the 2024 season. The 55-year-old holds the record as Sydney's longest-serving coach and led his side to 5 grand final appearances and a premiership in 2012. So he joins up with former Sydney assistant coach Mark McVeigh at the Bombers in what is a big acquisition for Essendon. The Adelaide Crows player in Luke Pedler has requested a trade to crosstown rivals Port Adelaide. Pedler informed the Crows of his decision, with Port confirming it would work with them when the trade period opens next week. The 24-year-old is out of contract and drafted with pick 11 in 2020. Pedler played 49 games for Adelaide. It is rare for players to move between Adelaide and Port. Phoenix Crosland's hopes of playing in the NRL Grand Final now hang in the balance after being referred to the judiciary for the hip drop tackle that broke the ankle of Penrith star Nathan Cleary. The Newcastle hooker was sent off during yesterday's epic 22-14 preliminary final win over the Panthers. A hearing to decide Crosland's fate will be held ahead of Sunday's decider against the Sydney Roosters. Newcastle, after just the third premiership in their history after winning it in 97 and 2001. Cleary will require surgery on both feet, with his father and coach Ivan revealing the halfback had been playing on a broken right foot before suffering that compound fracture of his left ankle. Veteran Socceroos defender Aziz Baige says Australia are confident they can compete with the world's best yet again. Australia plays Brazil in a second friendly in Brisbane tomorrow night. They earned the respect of the 5-time world champions with a draw in Townsville last week. Baige says the Socceroos can win, but they need to be brave.
4: We are a young team, a lot of young players, and it's about them believing that we're good enough to do that against any opponent. And I think we showed that the other day, and I think that should give a lot of belief into the playing group that doesn't matter who's against us, we can't shy away from the football we want to play.
3: What a night it was for the Wallabies last night in Perth. They held on for a 42-38 win over reigning world champion South

0: Africa in a chaotic clash. Australia was shown four yellow cards in a frenetic finish and forced to see out the closing moments with just 11 players. Ilan Eketau doubles, set up the win along with tries from captain Harry Wilson and Max Jorgensen before the Springboks' late three-try surge fell short. Wilson telling Stan Sport it was a ridiculous end to a pleasing performance.
1: Oh, I'm so proud of the group, mate. First in the world champions in our own backyard here, and we're excited, we're up for it. Gee whiz, that was a crazy last 10 minutes, but that first 70 minutes, the way we played, we implemented our game plan, we did exactly what we wanted, we stepped up in the physical battle, and I'm so proud of the boys.
0: Test batting great David Boone has been appointed interim chair of Cricket Australia after former New South Wales Premier Mike Baird announced he is stepping down. Cricket Australia announced the changes in a statement this morning. Boone will take the reins at Cricket Australia's annual general meeting on the 28th of October. Baird has been a driving force behind Cricket Australia's push towards the privatisation of the Big Bash. And the United States have won golf's President's Cup yet again for an 11th straight time after a big comeback win over the Internationals in Chicago this morning. For the first time in the event's history, the Internationals held a lead on American soil heading into the final day of singles. They were up by 3 points. The USA needed 8 points from 12 matches, and they did that and more. The Internationals could only manage 2 wins in the singles. Aussie Adam Scott did not have a great week, just 1 point in what was his 12th President's Cup, and he lost to Patrick Cantlay this morning. And it was the US Jacob Bridgman who secured the trophy for the host when he earned a point in his match against another Aussie, Minwoo Lee, who made some big mistakes down the stretch. So they did well, the Internationals, but they can't break that drought that stretches back to their only win in the President's Cup 1998 at Royal Melbourne. That's all in sport for now.
2: Thank you so much. That's Daniel Garb. Now on ABC News Radio, it's time for us to have a look at the weather around the nation's capital cities. Starting in Brisbane, it's 19 degrees at the moment. Tomorrow, you're in for a morning shower or two. In Sydney right now, it's 16 degrees, cloud clearing. Canberra, 14, mostly sunny. In Melbourne, partly cloudy, 15 degrees. Hobart, just shy of 12 degrees, cloudy evening in store for you. Also a cloudy evening on the way for Adelaide, 24 degrees at the moment. In Perth, a shower or two, still around this today. It's 19 degrees at the moment, and in Darwin, 31 degrees right now, also a shower or two about. It's 5:30 in the east, 5 o'clock in the centre, and 3:30 in the west, and it's time for us to get all the latest news headlines with Satyam Weinstein. Hi, Sat.
3: Hi, Tamara. Prime Minister Anthony Albanese has acknowledged many Australians are doing it tough ahead of an expected interest rate hike tomorrow. The Reserve Bank is widely tipped to increase the official cash rate from 4.35% to 4.6%, pushing it to its highest level since 2011. Mr. Albanese says global inflation is still influencing the Australian economy, and the government is taking measures to help people with the cost of living. Shadow Defence Minister James Patterson says the recent OpenAI data breach should be used as an opportunity for the government to strike deals with the tech companies. Last week, the Prime Minister revealed that OpenAI autonomous agent had gained unauthorised access to Medicare health statistics in June, but didn't inform Australian authorities until September. Senator Patterson says Australia could use the incident to help shape the domestic AI industry. Thousands of people in the Thai capital Bangkok are sheltering in evacuation centres, and thousands more are trapped in their homes amid widespread flooding in the city. Intense rain over the weekend has seen reservoirs swell and drainage systems swamped. An entire month's worth of rain fell just over 2 or 3 days. Authorities say around 80,000 people in flooded areas are currently unable to leave their homes. There's been a brief court hearing for a man charged with the attempted murder of two police officers in Brisbane's east. Authorities were called to a disturbance at a home at Hemant yesterday morning. Police allege a 35-year-old man stabbed a constable in the neck and assaulted a senior constable. His case was mentioned in the Cleveland Magistrates Court and adjourned until November. And Taylor Swift has won the most coveted honour at the MTV Video Music Awards with a video of the year for her showgirl-inspired The Fate of Ophelia, which she dedicated to the late Dolly Parton. In other awards, Madonna was named Artist of the Year, and her duet with Sabrina Carpenter for Bring Your Love was crowned Best Collaboration. That's the latest from the newsroom. I'll be back with another update in about half an hour's time.
2: Looking forward to it. Thank you so much, Satyam.
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2: Good afternoon, I'm Tamara Wern. It's great to have your company this Monday, the 28th of September. Coming up, the Reserve Bank is worried about stubbornly high inflation, with interest rates expected to rise to a 15-year high. We'll bring you an update on the former police officer on trial for a double murder. and...
5: Welcome to the 2026 MTV VMAs, and I'm your host with the most, the D-O-double-G, Big Snoop Dogg!
2: Yes, the MTV VMAs have wrapped up in LA. Madonna and Taylor Swift both recording historic wins. Yes, we'll bring you all the latest on who won and what they said receiving those awards, also on Madonna's performance in opening the show at the VMAs in just a moment. But first, we are going to start in Sydney, and a former friend of Beau Lamar Condon has told a court the accused double murderer once told her if he ever killed anyone, he would dispose of their belongings in a dumpster and take their bodies to bushland. The former police officer has pleaded not guilty to murdering Jesse Baird and Luke Davis in 2024. Our reporter Sarah Gerrithy is covering the trial and has more.
6: Georgia Cook, who's a former friend of the former police officer who's the accused in this trial, told the court in particular about a dinner that she had with him around about May 2023. So that's about 9 months before these alleged murders took place. Now, she told the court that during that dinner, Beau Lamar Condon asked her whether she'd ever thought about what she would do with the body if she ever killed someone. And she said, no, I couldn't imagine. But then she said that he then went on to tell her that he would dispose of their stuff in a dumpster and take their bodies to bushland where no one would ever find them. Now, this witness told the court that hearing this made her scared and quite shocked. It should be noted, of course, that the court's previously heard that, after these alleged murders, the bodies of Jesse Baird and Luke Davies were found in bushland about 200 kilometres southwest of Sydney, and some of Jesse Baird's belongings were, according to the prosecution, found in a dumpster at Coogee. Now, the witness in this case said that she waited for about 2 months after Mr. Lamar Condon was arrested to come forward with this information and make a statement to police. She was asked about why she did that, and she said that she was scared, she was not sure if she wanted to be involved, and that she was particularly concerned about if she did come forward with this information and the accused did not end up in prison, that she was putting herself in a potentially scary situation.
7: But what did the defence argue in questioning in response to this and about this dinner?
6: Well, look, so after this dinner, the witness told the court that she tried to distance herself from Lamar Condon because she was scared of him. She described a number of times about how she was fearful of him following this conversation. Now, the defence brought to her attention a number of messages that she'd sent either using her phone or on social media to the accused in the months after this dinner, things like her commenting on his holiday pictures, her sending him a birthday message and telling him that she missed him. And the defence put it to the witness that these things showed that she was not, in fact, afraid of Beau Lamar Condon at all, and that, you know, they'd stayed on friendly terms and fallen out over another issue at a later date. Now, the witness denied this. She said that was not the case. And the defence also asked her... put it to her that the details that she had said Beau Lamar Condon told her in this conversation were actually things she'd read about the alleged murder in the media in the weeks after Beau Lamar Condon is alleged to have killed Jesse Baird and Luke Davies. Now, she denied that. She said she was sure that it was said during this conversation, and she said that when you hear something like that, you never forget it.
7: And there was a police officer who gave evidence today. What did they say?
6: That's right. This is one of the police officers who went to Jesse Baird's share house a few days after the alleged murders when he'd been reported missing. And this police officer described going to the house with his colleague. The court was played CCTV footage from a body-worn camera of that visit to the house. Now, when they arrived, the CCTV footage showed that there were cleaners at the house who were Portuguese-speaking. There was a bit of a language barrier. And the police officer told the court that they established a crime scene after a quick look around the house, that he noticed a spot of blood on a bookshelf in the front room. And then he described to the court talking to Mr. Baird's housemate after she'd returned home about, you know, what she knew about where Jesse might be. Now, he said that the housemate showed him a photo that her other housemate had taken of a blue tarpaulin with what he said appeared to be a pool of blood underneath it in the courtyard. This housemate, according to the police officer who gave evidence, then told him that she'd looked under the tarpaulin and there'd been a couple of surfboard bags. The police officer said he asked the housemate whether or not she'd ever seen them before, and the housemate said, no, Jesse didn't have any surfboard bags. I'd never even heard him talk about surfing. So she said she thought it was weird, but that she had obviously not thought anything beyond that.
2: And that's our reporter, Sarah Gerrithy, speaking there to Joe O'Brien.

0: Heading overseas, and Russia has rejected German calls to ease aggression towards NATO countries, with tension between the two powers at levels not seen since Moscow's full-scale invasion of Ukraine in 2022. Over the weekend, Russian Foreign Minister Sergei Lavrov brushed off what's believed to have been the first face-to-face meeting with his German counterpart in nearly 5 years. Ties between Russia and Germany soured even further in recent weeks, following an attempted drone attack last month at Leipzig Airport that Berlin blamed on the Kremlin. Meanwhile, at least 6 people have been killed in Ukraine and 1 in Russia, as the two countries exchanged more overnight strikes. Associate Professor Alexei Muravniev is a Russian defence and security expert and senior research fellow in defence and strategic studies at Edith Cowan University in Perth. He takes a look at just how serious this current level of tension between Russia and Germany is.
1: Well, if we put it in the context of the continuous strategic standoff between Russia and NATO, obviously it is serious because historically Germany was perceived to be at the forefront of balancing against the Soviet Union, the Bundeswehr. German armed forces were considered to be one of the best trained and ready combat elements of NATO forces during the Cold War. At the same time, it's also worth remembering that during the time of ease of strategic tensions following the unification of Germany, the collapse of the Berlin Wall, it was Germany that it was at the forefront of bringing together Russia and Europe under Chancellors Helmut Kohl, Schröder, etc. The pace of bilateral relations was so significant that cooperation did not just extend to Russia selling, for example, fossil fuels and natural gas to Germany in exchange for German technologies, but even now, some of German turbines are powering Russian warships as a result of cooperation that existed before. And now we seem to go backwards to the time when Germany and Russia find itself on different sides of the barricades.
0: And German officials have described what they call a new level of danger, if that escalation in that relationship wasn't already concerning. Now, this is from a campaign of what's been called hybrid warfare conducted by Russia. What exactly is hybrid warfare, and why is Russia seemingly taking this approach?
1: Well, hybrid warfare is effectively a way how to influence favorable outcomes against targeted nations, stopping short of escalating to the point of an open confrontation. So when you want to avoid direct military confrontation, you want to create a situation of plausible deniability, you exercise other means, which is actually not something new. It was practiced during the Cold War, even though at that time it didn't have the fancy title of hybrid warfare. It was called effectively special operations. But now hybrid warfare includes influence operations, effectively an attempt to manipulate public opinion through social media format, through standard media, economic pressures, the use of soft power, sanctions, as well as indirect offensive action, which can range from cyber to limited kinetic action, which can be carried out by, for example, proxies or elements that would be hired by the state, so the state can at the same time deny its direct involvement. So it's certainly considered to be a flex option when you face a risk of nuclear escalation, given the fact that Russia is a nuclear superpower on one hand, and NATO has several of its members that have nuclear arsenals. So in this situation, when you have a standoff between two opposing sides armed with nuclear weapons, you want to further your interests, but also create a bit of a flexibility that you don't escalate to the point of no return.
0: Yeah, that point of no return could be catastrophic for Europe and really the rest of the world. Is this really risky from Russia? Are they poking the bear in targeting Germany in this way, or are they really hiding behind that plausible deniability by using that hybrid?

0: warfare. Could we see any action here lead to Germany retaliating or NATO becoming involved in any action against Russia?
1: Well, I would probably say it's risky for Germany to poke in the Russian bear right now, because clearly Germany right now is not Germany that used to be during the Cold War. If we're talking about, for example, Germany's military strength, it's a mere shadow of what it used to be. Obviously, the current government has been investing heavily in building up its defense capability, but you cannot simply change the country and more importantly, change people's mindset overnight. There's been calls for a reintroduction of national service, which I think received pretty cool, if not hostile, approach, certainly from younger Germans who don't want to be drafted or sent into battle and fighting wars that they are not really interested or understand why it is happening. So in this sense, the Russians actually have the upper hand, because even with 5 years of war fighting in Ukraine, they gained experience, they transitioned their military into more potent, more lethal force, even though some commentators try to claim that Russia has been weakened by the war. So Germany finds itself in a situation when its economy is sort of going down the hill. The continuous success campaign of Alternative for Deutschland party is a demonstration that German society is effectively split, and again split into Western Germany and Eastern Germany. Current Chancellor Scholz's popularity is at all times low. So Germany doesn't find itself in a pretty good place to take on Russia, leave alone take on Russia solo. And that's why it requires assistance and support of other European powers. But it also requires a bit of an understanding of where it's heading further down the track, whether it wants to reverse the economic decline, whether it wants to actually unite the population, because the absence of unity or existence of division is another way how hybrid warfare, when it's mounted, can actually achieve goals. So I think Germany finds itself in a different place and different position of strength. And in case of Germany, it's more weakness compared to, so for example, Germany of 1990 or, say, 1980s.
0: Yeah, so those domestic politics within Germany playing a role here too. Now, finally, last week it was announced that Germany's top general would lead NATO's highest military authority. How would Moscow have viewed this appointment? Is this a provocative act from NATO?
1: Well, I don't think Moscow will look at it as a particular a signal of escalation. There is a practice of rotating senior military commanders that represent different members of NATO. So the appointment of German general may once again be used by the Russians as an excuse to once again engage in influence operations, because for the Russians, obviously, anything to do with Germany's remilitarization has historical connotations, and the Russians obviously like to draw parallels between Germany's attempts to modernize its military and kind of escalate tensions with Russia and what was happening between the Soviet Union and the Third Reich. So, I mean, they may use it in terms of some propaganda elements, but I don't think it would cause any significant, more significant concern in Russia to what it's already having vis-a-vis its ongoing standoff with NATO.
0: That's Associate Professor Alexei Muravyov, who's a Russian defense and security specialist and senior research fellow in defense and strategic studies at Edith Cowan University in Perth. You're listening to ABC News Radio. Hello, I'm Tamara Wern. Making news, the Treasurer warns of difficult months ahead as the RBA is predicted to raise the interest rate tomorrow to 4.6%, a 15-year high. This comes as Jim Chalmers has announced the final budget outcome today, saying the underlying deficit is $6 billion lower than what was initially forecast in the May budget. In Queensland, a 45-year-old woman has been charged with domestic violence murder of her partner in the Somerset region. Officers allege a 50-year-old man was struck and killed by a vehicle at Fernvale at around 6 o'clock last night. And overseas, police have arrested five men near RAF base Fairford on suspicion of preparing a terrorist act. Time now for a change of pace here on ABC News Radio. Now, Taylor Swift has taken out the top moon man at the 2026 MTV Video Music Awards. The pop star ended the night as the most awarded artist in the awards history. Now, the ceremony was held in Los Angeles and for the first time was hosted by rapper Snoop Dogg.
2: Welcome to the 2026 MTV VMAs, and I'm your host with the most, the D-O-double-G, Big Snoop Dogg! Yeah. Madonna just killed it. Now that is an icon.
0: There he is. There you heard him mention Madonna, and yes, the one and only Madonna opened the show with a number of star-studded guest appearances.

0: That is Madonna, and she was joined there by Charlie XCX and also Sabrina Carpenter in opening the night. Now, Madonna walked into the VMAs as its most nominated artist, and she walked away with 7 statuettes. Some of her major wins included Artist of the Year and Best Collaboration for her song Bring Your Love, and Best Dance for Confessions 2, the film. Now, another pop sensation, Taylor Swift, also dominated the awards. Swift won the night's headline award, Video of the Year, for her video The Fate of Ophelia. She dedicated the award to the late Dolly Parton.
1: Every single song that she wrote, her storytelling was so vivid and so rich. It was like listening to her songs, it's like watching the best music video you have ever seen in your life every single time you hear what she has written. And she, man, she handled this thing with such grace and joy and love and gratitude for the fact that she got to do this. And everything that happened in her life or her career, she channeled back into love and gratitude and appreciation for her fans. I am lucky I got to be one of them, and I will always be one of them.
0: That is Taylor Swift there paying tribute to Dolly Parton in accepting her award for Video of the Year for The Fate of Ophelia. Now, Swift also took home the inaugural Artist Director Honours, and Taylor Swift is now the most awarded artist in VMA history. And in a surprise for fans, she used the night to premiere the video for her song Patient Zero, featuring Dakota Johnson and Colin Farrell. Taylor Swift left with 2 awards from her 11 nominations. Now, it wasn't just the 2 pop heavyweights, Taylor Swift and Madonna, making headlines on the night. Great and late bands and artists were also honoured at this year's event. Now, grunge legends Nirvana accepted their Video Music Award in such a quintessentially Nirvana way. Here's a little bit of bassist Chris Novoselic.
2: Thank you very much to Nirvana's fans around the world and to everyone at MTV. This award brings back so many memories of making those videos. We saw the dystopian pep rally with anarchist cheerleaders, our version of an Ed Sullivan's TV appearance, performing in a Wizard of Oz-like Field of Poppies, and so many more. The ideas for those videos all grew out of the vision of one of the greatest artists of all time, Kurt Cobain.
0: Yes, that is Nirvana bassist Chris Novoselic speaking there. But in true defiant Nirvana style, while he was speaking, guitarist Pat Smear lit up a cigarette while on stage, while the remaining band members were accepting the award. There was also a moving tribute at the VMAs to Dolly Parton. Kacey Musgraves delivered an emotional tribute to Dolly Parton with a rendition of I Will Always Love You, accompanied by a clip of Dolly.

0: That there is a clip of the late and great Dolly Parton herself saying goodbye after a tribute of her famous song, I Will Always Love You, sung by Kacey Musgraves at the 2026 MTV VMAs, which were held in Los Angeles. We're going to head to Switzerland now, where voters have overwhelmingly rejected a stricter interpretation of the country's traditional stance on diplomatic neutrality. More than 70% of those who took part in a referendum rebuffed proposals that would have prevented the country from imposing sanctions without UN approval or from pursuing closer ties with NATO in the future. The BBC's Mimi Swaby explains.
1: Switzerland's traditional neutrality dates back more than two centuries, keeping with the country out of multiple European conflicts, as well as the First and Second World Wars. But that neutrality has its limits. For example, and what kind of prompted this referendum was Russia's invasion of Ukraine 4 years ago was deemed to be a breach of international law, and Switzerland joined the EU in imposing sanctions on Moscow. Switzerland traditionally has taken the position of one of armed neutrality, but Russia's war in Ukraine essentially reopened the question about how its neutrality should be applied to modern conflicts. This referendum, or backers of it, wanted to ban Switzerland from imposing any sanctions unless they'd been approved by the United Nations, and also wouldn't have allowed Switzerland to join or align with any defence organisations such as NATO. But that has been put to rest with the result.
2: Absolutely. What are commentators saying now about this result?
1: The initiative to enshrine this stricter definition of neutrality has really exposed deep disagreement over what neutrality actually entails. All sides in the debate argued that they wanted to maintain Switzerland's neutrality. It was a question of how best to do that. The government and all other major parties opposed, apart from the right wing endorsed this and they really backed this referendum. The government has argued that making it, enshrining it, would be too strict and would limit the country's room for manoeuvre at a time of heightened political tension. So neutrality isn't up for debate, it's just how to impose it best.
0: And that's the BBC's Mimi Swaby speaking there with Celia Hatton. Now on ABC News Radio, it's time for us to get all the latest in the day's sport with Daniel Garb.
3: Thank you. Well, the Newcastle Knights are through to the 2026 NRL Grand Final after that epic win over the Panthers 22-14 last night. So they have gone from the wooden spoon in 2025 to a Grand Final appearance this year, and they did it a man down for the entire second half after Phoenix Crosland was sent off for that hip drop tackle on Nathan Cleary. They are gunning for just the third premiership in their history after winning it in 1997 and 2001. Their opponents in the showdown are after their 16th title after last winning it in 2019. Let's hear from the Knights coach in Justin Holbrook.
4: Feels unreal. Now, I felt weird for me. I got emotional after the game, but just seeing the players do what they did in that, in particular, obviously, that second half. And yeah, it's a combination of everyone just thinking about what they were able to do, thinking about how many fans came down and the train stopped and the buses and the traffic, and it took them 4 hours to get here. And then for the players to win a game like that, couldn't be happier.
5: You ever seen anything like that fanfare?
4: No, and I obviously wanted to thank him, so I sort of ran around the field, and it was so special. You know, like we want to make our community proud of Hunter Region, and for the boys to deliver that performance is, it's just awesome. And yeah, it was so good to see him all hang around, and that's why I acknowledge him. I think it's you know, we all know, you know, we went down to 12, but then all of a sudden 30-odd thousand make you feel like you had 14 on there, I guess. So the boys didn't let it affect them, and what a win.
5: What did you say to them?
4: Well, I think we needed half-time. I think I needed it as much as the players. But what helped us was we'd been in this position a few weeks ago. You know, we played New Zealand, the Warriors over there, and we went to 12, and our attack didn't miss a beat, so we knew we could come up with some attack. We just had to work so hard in defence, and the boys have done that. We've done it 3 weeks in a row now, and so many big efforts and big plays, and just can't wait to play next week.
6: Where's the belief come from? The last 3 weeks from that, really given Castle a chance to get past week one, essentially.
4: Yeah, the belief's been there all year, and I spoke to that.

0: the group and the players have been the same. You know, since pre-season, we've just loved the staff we put together, the playing group. And the minute we went to Vegas, it was unreal. And we've never looked back. We've handled whatever's happened during games so well, and we got faced with another situation today. So I've got belief in them off what I see them do at training and the way they've played all year, and so do the playing group, and that's what we're playing next week.
1: The superstar was the superstar again tonight.
0: Yeah, terrific. Like, he's leads so well. He's the best captain, honestly. He just doesn't overdo the role. He just comes in when he wants to, and you know, I've said to him from the start, you lead in your own way, mate. You don't try and be someone tonight, and the way he's playing is just lifts everybody, and yeah, doing a great job, and it's good.
2: Justin, how's Phoenix doing?
0: Yeah, he's obviously disappointed. So yeah, we'll just try and get him upbeat. Obviously, it helps that we won a lot. So yeah, see how we go.
2: Because he looked very emotional out there when it happened, and like, I don't know if it was feeling because of Nathan, because of what it was going to mean for you guys, but it certainly looked like it hit him, and he was looking pretty rough out there.
0: Yeah, well, I didn't see. He's an emotional guy. He's awesome. He's been so great for us every week this year. So yeah, hopefully he's okay. Hopefully Nathan's okay, and get on with it.
3: What a job he's done, Justin Holbrook, and there is no reason to believe that they can't go and do it again on Sunday in the grand final against the Roosters. A fairy tale story, the Newcastle Knights through to the grand final. A big night coming up on Sunday. That was their coach, Justin Holbrook, talking after their win over the Panthers in the prelim final yesterday.
4: Very exciting and looking forward to the next stage. Thank you so much, Daniel Garb. Now it's time for us to have a look at the weather around the nation's capital cities quickly. In Sydney, 16, cloud clearing. In Brisbane, morning shower or two on the way. Tomorrow, 19. Melbourne, 14, cloudy. Canberra, 13. Mostly sunny for you tomorrow. Hobart, 11 right now and cloudy. Perth, 18 degrees right now, a shower or two. Darwin, 31 and a shower or two.
5: ABC News, hello, I'm Satya Weinstein. The federal opposition leader says the government has lost control of the economy despite improvements to the budget bottom line. The final budget outcome for the 2025-26 financial year shows the underlying deficit is $6 billion lower than what was initially forecast in the May budget. But Angus Taylor says there's little to celebrate.
6: Spending has reached record levels over the last 40 years outside of COVID, 26.9% of GDP, and we haven't seen that outside of COVID. In 40 years, we're seeing spending rising at almost double the rate of the overall economy, and this is bad news.
5: Government forces in Yemen have carried out multiple air and ground operations in the southwestern city of Taiz as fighting intensifies with the Iranian-backed Houthi fighters who are trying to advance. The BBC's Nawal Al-Maghafi reports.
7: Taiz sits at a vital intersection between Houthi-controlled territory in northern Yemen and government-held areas in the south. But it's here, on the western approaches, where some of the fiercest fighting is now taking place. Control of this high ground matters because it overlooks the routes between Taiz and the territory the Houthis have captured towards Mocha. And there are signs the battle could intensify further. Contacts on the Houthi side have told the BBC they're consolidating troops for a major offensive. Government forces say they're aware of the preparations and are reinforcing their own positions.
5: The UK Defence Secretary Wes Streeting says an investigation is well underway into an incident near an English airbase that's been used by the US to strike Iran. British police are questioning five men on suspicion of explosives and terrorism offences after three suspicious vehicles were reported travelling towards RAF Fairford. Mr. Streeting has thanked the public for showing vigilance and the authorities for how they've handled the incident.
8: To our police, to our counter-terrorism police, to our security services, for the work they did in this situation to contain this and to prevent there being actual harm to our base at Fairford, but also for the work they do throughout the year and throughout the world.
5: A Sydney court has heard a police officer was shown a photo of what appeared to be blood seeping out of two surfboard covers in the courtyard of TV presenter Jesse Baird's home after he was allegedly murdered. Sarah Gerrithy reports.
9: 31-year-old Bolamar Condon is accused of murdering Jesse Baird and his boyfriend Luke Davies at Mr. Baird's Paddington Share.

0: house in 2024. A police officer has given evidence describing going to the house to investigate Mr Baird's disappearance and finding a drop of blood on a bookcase. He told the court one of Mr Baird's flatmates showed him a recently taken photo of what appeared to be blood coming from two surfboard covers covered by a tarpaulin in the courtyard. The officer said the flatmate told him she thought the stain was weird and that Mr Baird hadn't owned any surfboards, but that they were no longer there. The jury has previously heard the bodies of Mr Baird and Mr Davies were found dumped in surfboard bags at Bungonia, 200 kilometres out of Sydney, more than a week after their deaths.
1: A woman has died more than a week after allegedly being stabbed by her partner in a domestic violence incident at Palmerston in Darwin's southeast. Here's Courtney Barrett-Peters.
2: Police were called to Palmerston Regional Hospital earlier this month following reports the 47-year-old had been brought in by her partner, suffering two stab wounds to her chest. Officers say the 39-year-old man told medical staff the woman was unwell and left. The next day, he was arrested at a Palmerston home and has been charged with intent to cause serious harm. The woman was transferred to Royal Darwin Hospital, where she died 9 days later. Her partner remains in custody and will face court in October. Authorities are yet to rule out further charges.
1: And if you're in an abusive situation or you know someone who is, you can call 1-800-RESPECT. That's 1-800-737-732. And Madonna has taken home a number of awards at this year's MTV Video Music Awards, including one of the biggest honours of the night, Artist of the Year. Madonna opened the show with Sabrina Carpenter and Charlie XCX to perform Bring Your Love and Danceteria 23 years after her last VMA's performance. Accepting the Artist of the Year award, Madonna says she spent a lot of time trying to back herself.
3: I really want you to know that I spent the last year and a half finding myself, believing in myself, and really making the music that I wanted to make. And to me, that really is the definition of being an artist.
1: Taylor Swift won Video of the Year Award, as well as the first ever Artist Director Honours. The band Nirvana was awarded the Video Vanguard Award. ABC News.
4: Good evening. Welcome to PM. I'm Annie Guest, coming to you from the lands of the Turrbal and Yuggera people in Brisbane. Tonight, the Treasurer warns of difficult months ahead, with interest rates expected to rise tomorrow. Also, rewards programs to take a hit as banks respond to a ban on card surcharge fees. And the lost songs of Aussie rock legend Chrissy Amphlett to be released.
5: You can't hide a thing from me.
6: I feel like I've found the treasure.
7: People are going to hear Chrissy Amphlett's voice again. Fresh, you know. Stemag people, get ready.
4: First tonight, the Treasurer Jim Chalmers is spruiking new data which shows the latest federal budget came in $6 billion better than expected. But that good news comes as households brace for bad news tomorrow when the Reserve Bank is expected to hike up interest rates. One economist says those two stories have one thing in common. They're both driven in part by the booming artificial intelligence sector. David Sparks explains.
8: The final numbers are in and the Treasurer, Jim Chalmers, is keen to talk them up.
9: The bottom line is better than we inherited, better than it was at the election and better than it was forecast to be in May.
8: These figures are for the financial year that's just ended. It had been forecast that the federal budget would finish up in a deficit of $28 billion. In the end, it was only $22 billion. That means there was an unexpected improvement of $6 billion. Most of that $6 billion improvement came from higher than expected tax revenue, and its source is noteworthy.
9: I want to be really clear that the improvement in receipts is not from commodities. In fact, mining profits came in lower than was anticipated. It's also not from wage earners. It is overwhelmingly from higher super and investor income than what we anticipated in the Treasury's forecasts in May.
8: The extra tax revenue from superannuation and investors came because they performed better than expected. Independent economist Chris Richardson from Rich Insights explains.
10: Both of those are pushed up by strength in share markets and notably the artificial intelligence boom. We get tax on super in a variety of ways, but including on our earnings in superannuation.

0: we're seeing spending rising at almost double the rate of the overall economy. And this is bad news as we go into a Reserve Bank interest rate decision tomorrow. Taxation has gone to 24.1% of GDP, and this is tax revenues that continue to climb. This government is clawing more out of Australians. We know income tax is going up $350 for an average taxpayer in the last year in increased income tax because of bracket creep.
1: Meanwhile, Australians are waiting on a much bigger economic news story coming out tomorrow. The board of the Reserve Bank of Australia will announce its latest decision on interest rates, and there's near universal agreement among analysts that it'll raise the cash rate, which is bad news for mortgage borrowers. Sherelle Murphy is chief economist for Oceania EY. After a short pause in rates rises following several hikes earlier this year, she expects the Reserve Bank to raise it again.
2: I think they're going to increase the cash rate by 25 basis points, and that's reflecting the fact that they can see some inflation dangers on the horizon, as well as the fact that inflation is just, of course, not yet in its target band and hasn't been for some time. The headline inflation rate sitting at 3.5%, and they would rather it was closer to 2.5%.
1: Chris Richardson says today's budget figures will not be relevant to the decision on interest rates, but the two stories do have something in common.
3: It's not the budget that's relevant. It's that some of the things that made the budget are making the challenge for the Reserve Bank worse. True of that list, the rise of artificial intelligence, the war in the Middle East, and what we are seeing with inflation in general. That combination has pushed up inflation here and around the world. That's a problem for the Reserve Bank. What's happening with AI and the amount of spending that those big tech companies are now doing, building data centres and the like, suggests that pressure on the world's money market is not going to go away anytime soon. That combination might have driven a better-than-expected budget today, but it's going to be key to driving higher interest rates tomorrow.
1: The cash rate is currently at 4.35%. Many economists are predicting the RBA will raise it by 25 basis points tomorrow, which would take it up to 4.6%. If that happens, it'll be at its highest rate in nearly 15 years.
4: David Sparks. For millions of Australians, credit cards are more than just a way to pay. They can also get frequent flyer points, cash back and other perks. But with the credit card surcharge ban looming, banks are cutting points, increasing other fees and stripping back travel insurance, as Christy Sexton McGrath reports.
5: After four decades with Commonwealth Bank, Trevor Vinay is calling it quits. He's switching banks after CBA told customers it would slash its existing rewards program and replace it with a new one.
6: I'd call it a Dear John letter. It's like, you know, you've had a long relationship but it's all over. It was 8 pages and it basically said that the Qantas Frequent Flyer program is ending and they've come up with a new system called Yellow.
5: And then another blow.
6: I find that I'm not eligible for this new program anyway, and yet they still want to charge me $14 a month to have that MasterCard. I was pretty angry.
5: CBA has wound up its association with the Qantas Frequent Flyer program ahead of the credit and debit card surcharge ban announced by the Reserve Bank of Australia. From Thursday, the RBA is banning card surcharges, which it says costs Australians about $1.6 billion a year. Major banks are responding to the changing credit card market by increasing some fees, reducing rewards and cutting back some insurance perks. That's having a flow-on effect for rewards cards, which are big business, with Australians using them to turn everyday spending into frequent flyer points, cashback and other perks. Here's Daniel Sabaris from Points Hack.
7: Each bank has sort of gone down a different strategy. So you've got banks like ANZ that have focused more on keeping the earn rate just as high as it was before, but their welcome bonuses have gone down. And then you've got a bank like Westpac that's sort of gone the other way. They've really reduced their earn rate.
5: Westpac is cutting some points earn rates and charging how reward points can be redeemed, while also stripping back complimentary travel insurance. CommBank is overhauling its rewards program with Yellow, while ANZ is cutting sign-up bonuses. Daniel Sabaris says the surcharge changes will also change the equation for businesses and consumers.
7: Merchants have to pay.

0: pay the fee to accept a credit card. And at the moment, they can decide to say, well, look, I'm going to pass that fee on to consumers. And on the consumer's end, they might go, well, I'm happy to pay that fee because I'm going to earn rewards points. From 1 October, those merchants aren't going to be able to surcharge.
1: Canstar's Sally Tindall says it's not just the big four that are cutting perks.
2: Bank of Queensland, Bank SA, Bank of Melbourne, St George, Bank West. There's so many banks coming out there now announcing that they're going to be completely restructuring their rewards programs ahead of the October 1 RBA ban on credit and debit card surcharges.
1: The Australian Banking Association's Simon Birmingham says changes to loyalty programs were always on the cards.
3: That was one of the things that the Reserve Bank called out as not only expecting to see, but basically wanting to see, as well as potentially other changes to terms, conditions, interest rates, interest-free periods, etc., attached to cards. This was very much intentional from the design of the Reserve Bank to drive these types of changes.
1: But Canstar's Sally Tindall says banks may eventually find themselves under pressure to offer more.
2: If customers start turning their backs on these credit cards in droves, the banks will change whatever's on offer, whatever's on the table, in order to get new customers back in the door. So the months ahead, time will tell to see whether customers are willing to wear the reeling in of these rewards points and perks that come with their credit card.
1: The RBA says credit card rewards and fees are ultimately commercial decisions made by individual banks. CommBank says customers who aren't eligible for their yellow program can have their remaining awards points converted to cash.
4: Christy Sexton McGrath. In the UK, five men remain in custody over a suspected bomb plot, with investigations underway into possible links to Iran. The men were arrested on suspicion of preparing a terrorist act and explosive offences after three suspicious vehicles were reported travelling towards an English airbase the United States uses in its war against Iran. Dr. Charles Miller is a senior lecturer at the ANU School of Politics and International Relations. I asked him about the significance of the base and what's alleged to have happened there.
5: So the Fairford Air Force Base is used by the US Air Force for multiple purposes during the war in Iran. So it's used by the US Air Force to carry out a limited number of strikes on what is believed to be Iranian missile sites. It's also used for refueling logistics as a hub for the US Air Force. And the significance of it for me, if it does actually turn out to be something that was inspired by Iran, is the first example of Iran using, at least in the context of this war, a technique that the Russians have really perfected over the last few months, which is essentially carrying out these kind of attacks for hire. So getting third-party individuals who may not necessarily have a connection to that particular country and paying them to carry out these kind of attacks.
4: If this does turn out to be the action of the Iranian state, and they were planning to attack a military base used by US aircraft which bomb Iran, is it then correct to characterise this plan as a terrorist action, or is a military airbase a legitimate target in a war?
5: Well, I mean, there are various different definitions of terrorism. Most analysts usually define terrorism as being an act that's carried out by a non-state actor. So the idea essentially is, for kind of analytical purposes, that we define it in that manner. And the thing is, though, that the term terrorism has a very loaded connotation. It's very normatively stigmatized. And so other analysts would say, well, calling it a terrorist act, only something that a non-state actor does, kind of lets states off the hook. So in my opinion, I mean, my own personal purposes, my own personal research, I would usually define a terrorist attack being essentially only something that is carried out by a non-state actor. And I'm doing that for analytical purposes, not because I'm saying that states can't also do terrible things as well. Okay, so in that sense, if it is ultimately something that was carried out by Iran, then in that sense, it's not a terrorist action. Now, whether it's a legitimate target of war or not, I don't really want to go there and use a term like legitimate, because remember, obviously, if the attack had been successful, then it could very well have resulted in civilian casualties as well. So legitimate is taking it too far. But if it was indeed ultimately inspired by Iran, then I think it would be analytically inaccurate to refer to it as a terrorist attack.
4: Iran's Islamic Revolutionary Guard Corps reportedly issued a specific warning in July, naming the airbase at Fairford as a target. Is that a strategy that the Iranian forces use?
5: Yes, one of the reasons why they want to do this kind of thing is to essentially deter any of America.

0: America's allies from joining in and giving logistic or basing support to US forces. So by announcing this kind of thing in advance, saying that it's a target, and then following up with action, they may hope to intimidate other American allies and prevent them from doing the same thing in future.
1: Well, what response would you expect to see by the UK and indeed the US against Iran potentially?
0: Well, in terms of action by the UK, I mean, there's a number of things that Britain could do, but I don't think it's likely to involve active British participation in the war against Iran. I think there's a number of reasons for that. First of all, being simply that Britain doesn't really have the military assets to spare to actually take part in the war in Iran in the first place. But you could see things like diplomatic measures being taken, sanctions being taken, arrest warrants being issued and so on. But in terms of an actual direct British military response, I think we're unlikely to see anything. The United States, they are probably, it's probably not going to change what they're doing either, for the same reason that they are still really struggling to find a way to actually get an acceptable resolution from their perspective out of the war in Iran, partly because of their munitions shortages. So I don't think that it's likely to really change the course of the war in Iran all that much, to be honest.
1: Dr. Miller, thanks very much for joining PM.
0: Thank you very much to you too. Thank you.
1: Dr. Charles Miller from the ANU School of Politics and International Relations. This is PM. I'm Annie Guest. You can hear all our programs live or later on ABC Listen. The once compulsory pandemic-fighting COVID-19 vaccine is undergoing a major transition. The government's free vaccination program is ending, and from Thursday, the jab could cost you as much as $150. But people at high risk can still get vaccinated at no cost, as Angus Randall reports.
2: Find out when you can arm yourself and book your vaccination.
3: It's been 5 years since government ad campaigns were calling on all of us to get vaccinated against COVID-19. There's a big shift in the vaccination program coming this week. From Thursday, the COVID jab will likely cost you. Community pharmacist Juliana Neal is a vaccination ambassador for the Pharmaceutical Society of Australia.
4: So we've really changed from that pandemic view, which we've never really experienced before, to now it's being, I suppose, more business as usual, the way that we deal with all other vaccines.
3: COVID vaccines are moving to the National Immunisation Program, alongside vaccines for diseases including measles, RSV and the flu. An annual flu shot sets most of us back around $20. A COVID shot is expected to cost between $130 and $150. Juliana Neal believes vaccine companies are recouping the significant cost of researching and producing the COVID shot.
4: The technology behind the COVID vaccine is quite different to a flu vaccine. It is interesting, the price.
3: Those at high risk will still be able to get a free COVID vaccine subsidised by the federal government. That's anyone 65 and over, Aboriginal and Torres Strait Islander people aged 50 and over, and anyone with immunocompromising conditions.
4: COVID, although it's just a respiratory condition, actually can exacerbate other chronic conditions and obviously leading to hospitalisations and death. That's what we're trying to avoid. We're trying to stop those hospitalisations.
3: So far this year, 1.7 million COVID vaccines have been administered. That's comparable to the previous year, but a significant drop from the vaccination highs between 2021 and 2023. Juliana Neal predicts that figure will keep falling once the vaccine is no longer free.
4: A lot of us don't see that there will be a lot of uptake for it. It may be considered more sort of like your travel vaccine, so that people who are wanting it are maybe people that are travelling who don't want to get COVID when they're going overseas. I think it's going to be a hard call, particularly for people that are working in healthcare, so people who are working in hospitals or in aged care who are wanting to protect themselves and protect the vulnerable people that we're working with. They're not going to want to probably pay out that money, even if they do want to get the vaccine. You know, we may rely on organisations in that aged care or the hospital to see whether they will fund that for their workers.
3: According to the National Communicable Disease Surveillance Dashboard, there have been 72,000 COVID cases reported this year, but that's likely to be well below the real figures because there's no requirement to report COVID cases anymore. GP and Immunisation Coalition Chair, Dr. Rod Pearce, expects cases to rise from Thursday.
5: There is a real risk when it goes off the radar that there'll be more infections, more deaths, and it'll slip through.

0: because we won't be testing it and we won't have accurate data.
1: Many workplaces offer free flu jabs for their staff, protecting both the workers and productivity. Dr. Pierce says the jury's still out on the benefits of a similar widespread program for COVID.
0: One of the reasons that we use flu vaccines is that it changes each year. The vaccines are cheap and they're safe and effective. And certainly it's useful and valuable in older people, but vaccinating every 18-year-old working on a building site has not got the scenario in the right way. So the place for long-term prevention and routine COVID vaccines at workplace is something that needs to be explored and looked at.
1: Do you expect there will be a run on vaccines in the next few days?
0: Don't think so, because certainly in our practice we've tried over the last month to remind people that it's changing and we haven't had a rush or people coming forward.
1: The last day for a free COVID vaccine is Wednesday.
2: Angus Randall. Chrissy Amphlett, the lead singer of The Divinyls, was Australia's most magnetic, trailblazing female rock star. She died in 2013, but now some of the lost songs of the rock legend have been found, buried in a garage. The three tracks are being released this week. Music Chrissy Amphlett wrote and recorded with singer-songwriter Tim Finn in the years before she died. The new songs are part of an ABC Australian Story special, which goes to air tonight. Alison Schau reports.
3: A wild powerhouse on stage with a bad girl persona. Chrissy Amphlett of Divinyls fame is known as one of Australia's most electrifying rock frontwomen.
4: You had to sink or swim, you know, you had to stand up for yourself. So I suppose I built up this shell around me and this persona. So people were a little afraid of me and they wouldn't come near me. And it worked. And on stage I was quite aggressive. Men were quite scared of me and I liked that.
3: Record producer Mark Opitz remembers the girl from Victoria's Geelong as shy and vulnerable, who brought her brand of edginess to the stage.
5: Once she'd locked into that persona of being the Divinyls and putting the Chrissy Amphlett charisma coat on, there was no going back.
3: Her cousin, Patricia Amphlett, also known as Little Patty, remembers her as a gentle soul with a big heart.
6: The real Chrissy that I knew, of course, was the wild one, but there was a mild one too. And the real Chrissy that I knew, that I was so happy to know, was generous, kind, caring, interested in what was happening in the world, was a feminist, you know.
3: In the 1980s and 90s, the Divinyls had a run of hits but imploded after 16 years, leaving Chrissy in debt and struggling with addiction.
6: She really tried very hard to beat drinking and ultimately she did.
3: After battling breast cancer and multiple sclerosis, she died in New York in 2013 at the age of 53, her husband Charlie Drayton by her side.
7: I don't think I'd be here without the 20 years I got to spend with Chrissy.
3: This week, 13 years after her death, three new songs written and recorded by Chrissy Amphlett are being released.
8: What's that sound in your voice?
3: Among them, a haunting, reflective ballad with Chrissy's gentle and husky voice piercing through.
8: Here we are, two old friends.
6: There's one particular song called He's in Love, which is, I defy it not to reach everyone's heart. It's a beautiful song, beautifully written and beautifully sung by Chrissy. Kind of a different voice for Chrissy.
8: He's in love forever.
3: The song Crash will also be released, as well as the catchy and up-tempo Sometimes.
8: Sometimes I'm in Vegas, sometimes I'm courageous.
3: The three songs were recorded with Tim Finn, New Zealand singer-songwriter and former lead singer of the 1970s and 80s band Split Enz.
9: Yeah, it was a pretty magical session, right?

0: We thought they were demos. After that, we just moved on and we never saw each other again.
1: The musician was rummaging in a cupboard in his garage 3 years ago when he found a tape marked Chrissy Amphlett and Tim Finn, dated the 30th of November, 1998.
0: Feel like I've found the treasure.
2: What's that sound in your voice?
0: To hear her voice quite clear and just on its own sounds amazing. Knowing that she's passed and they're not with us anymore, 25 years later, they're going to be released. People are going to hear Chrissy Amphlett's voice again, fresh, you know. Stand back, people. Get ready.
3: Singer-songwriter Tim Finn, ending that report by Alison Chow and Ben Cheshire. And for more on the life of Chrissy Amphlett, you can see the first of a two-part Australian Story special tonight on ABC TV at 8pm and on ABC iView. Thanks for joining me for PM. I'm Annie Guest. The podcast of the full PM program is available on ABC Listen. And we'll be back at the same time tomorrow. Good night.

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1: Hello, I'm Clive Hunter, coming to you from Ngunnawal Country, and on the way in the next half hour, a particularly unpopular eviction brings Spaniards onto the streets.
2: There are photos of Mari Carmen sort of pinned up here because these people here see her as a symbol bringing about some kind of change when it comes to the housing market in Spain.
1: And the battle for wind farms in regional Australia.
3: I guess we're at a loggerhead because they're determined to go ahead and we're determined that we don't want them, and nothing's going to change that.
1: First, though, tech giant OpenAI remains in damaged control this week. First came the revelation that one of its artificial intelligence agents hacked into a Medicare data portal here. And then the company admitted its bots also interfered with several government sites in the United States. OpenAI has now paused training of its latest AI models as it reviews its testing processes. Well, it comes as the Greens push for AI leaders to front up to a Senate inquiry to answer questions about the consequences of their technology, as Bridget Fitzgerald reports.
4: It started with Australia, but the extent of AI infiltration has sent shockwaves around the world. Dr. Sandra Peter is an associate professor at the University of Sydney who researches emerging tech and AI.
5: One of the most useful ways I found to think about this problem is to think about us having invented cars, but running them on roads where there are no lines on the road, there are no speed signs, and you can basically drive your car everywhere. And it also so happens that your car has no seatbelts and no doors, and it occasionally blows up.
4: OpenAI says it's notified dozens of third parties about unauthorized agents bypassing security controls. That includes the revelations that a Medicare data portal was hacked and that an OpenAI agent meddled with several US government sites. The company has confirmed it's pausing training and testing of its latest artificial intelligence systems as it launches a review of its model's behavior. Sandra Peter says it's wrong to say the AI agents went rogue.
5: They didn't break out, they weren't scheming, there was no deception involved. OpenAI was doing an internal evaluation of its systems to see their abilities, and the systems behaved in surprising way, but according to what they were designed to do.
4: Sandra Peter says it's clear better safeguards are needed, including laws to ensure these companies can be held to account for data breaches.
5: The solution to all of this lies in engineering safe testing conditions. The blame is always around putting in good governance and thinking about how do we engineer testing conditions that allow us to see what these models are capable of, but to remain in control of them, but also in case something goes wrong for us not to have to wait months to find out that it has happened.
4: But she says at this stage, tech companies do have some incentive to keep their powers in check.
5: The new infrastructure on which these technologies lie is costly to build and requires mobilizing extreme amounts of

0: wealth, capital, and political goodwill. So any decision by these organizations sits at the midst of that and social license to operate and so on.
1: Senator Katie Gallagher is the Minister for Government Services, responsible for Services Australia, including Medicare. She says the government is not aware of any further breaches of its sites at this stage, but it's looking to improve Australia's cyber defences.
2: You know, we are in a new world, essentially, and some of this, I think this incident really adds weight to the arguments that the PM has been putting forward about needing to legislate to provide some protections, some guardrails, and also, you know, have an escalation pathway.
1: The government has launched a task force to investigate the OpenAI breach. James Patterson is the Shadow Minister for Defence.
3: We know that the AI companies have what they call an alignment problem. That is that their AI models are doing things that they were not explicitly tasked to do by their human masters.
1: Former National Cybersecurity Advisor Alastair McGibbon says Australia's best defence in an AI age is a robust industry of our own.
4: The best way to solve this is to have those labs in Australia developing products influenced by Australians with Australian engineers. That's a better way to reflect an AI versus a Silicon Valley AI. And that's where we need the investment and the cooperation. Let's not scare them off. Let's pull them close. It's happening anyway. And that's how we'll win.
1: Meanwhile, OpenAI CEO Sam Altman and Anthropic CEO Dario Amodei have been invited to appear at a Greens-led Senate inquiry into AI and data centres. Greens communications spokesperson Sarah Hanson-Young says that business leaders have serious questions to answer about their technology.
5: Bridget Fitzgerald, and in fact some news just to hand from our parliamentary bureau. It seems the senior representatives from OpenAI will indeed front an Australian parliamentary inquiry looking into artificial intelligence. Spokesperson for the company says its chief strategy officer, Jason Kwon, will fly in from the United States to appear before the parliamentary inquiry in October. To Spain next, where demonstrators who are angry about the eviction of an elderly woman in Madrid have set up a protest camp in the centre of the capital. The 87-year-old being evicted from an apartment had lived there for over 70 years. Marie Carmen Abascal could not afford the five-fold increase in her rent and was forcibly removed last Wednesday. A shortage of available housing has been blamed for soaring rental costs in recent years, leaving millions of Spaniards struggling to find affordable homes. In Madrid, some rentals have increased by more than 80% over the past decade. Well, the BBC's Madrid correspondent Guy Hedgeco filed this update just a short time ago from the protest camp.
6: I am in Puerta del Sol in central Madrid, right next to the protest camp. There are, I suppose, around 200 or 300 tents right in front of me where people have been spending the last few nights. As part of this protest, they got banners hanging up demanding measures from politicians to try and deal with this crisis. And they are here, they say, because they want to pressure the government, the central government, the local government, and the political class in general to take drastic measures to try and deal with this crisis, this housing crisis, which has seen rentals soar over the last few years. Most of these people, the vast majority, are young people, and it's young people above all who are affected by this crisis.
7: You spoke about rental prices there. I imagine that's one of many concerns when it comes to the housing challenge there in Spain.
6: Yes, I mean, the main one is rentals and the fact that it's so difficult to find an affordable home to rent. Certainly in the big cities, whether it's Madrid or Barcelona or Valencia, but really across the country, rentals have increased so much. It's very difficult to find an affordable place to live. That affects young people, but it affects people across the board as well. The big concern is that not enough homes are being built. That's what many people see as the cause. But a lot of these protesters as well believe that that there is housing that should be available, but it's being used for other things, whether it's sort of Airbnb accommodation for tourists, or it's property which has been bought by investment companies, and it's being used as an investment rather than being made available to rent out to ordinary people.
7: You mentioned that

0: this is particularly impacting young people. But of course, it was the case of Mari Carmen Abascal that brought us to this point where people decided to take to the streets. So I imagine the elderly are equally as impacted or somewhat. But, you know, what does that say more broadly about the extent of the crisis?
1: Well, it's something which has been brewing for some years now. People have been, you know, been complaining about the housing crisis. Last year, we saw some big demonstrations, you know, out in the streets of cities like Madrid and other cities across the country. But it seems to be coming to a head now. Mm. There does seem to be the Mari Carmen Abascal eviction seems to have become a sort of symbol. You know, there are photos of Mari Carmen sort of pinned up here at the camp, at the protest camp, because these people here see her as a symbol which they hope is going to sort of bring about this sort of broader change and is going to pressure politicians. So yeah, it does, it affects everyone, but particularly the younger people, but everyone is affected by this, and there is a feeling that this could be a crucial moment when it comes to bringing about some kind of change when it comes to the housing market in Spain.
0: How is Mari Carmen doing? Do we have any insights?
1: Well, the last we heard was that she had been taken to hospital after she was evicted last week. She does have a disability, so she was when she left hospital, she was in a wheelchair and then taken on a stretcher straight to hospital here in Madrid. And then we're told that from hospital, we believe that she is okay, her health is okay. Once she leaves hospital, she will go and stay with relatives. There has been some talk of the investment company that evicted her, now sort of rather backtracking and trying to see if it can allow her to go back into the property. That looks like it's unlikely. So what we know at the moment is she's probably going to go and stay with relatives, at least in the short term.
2: The BBC's Guy Hedgeco at those protests in Madrid with Krupa Paddy. Elsewhere, meanwhile, more than 2,000 police officers have been deployed to quell violent protests at a university campus in Punjab in northwestern India. Demonstrations began on Saturday after unproven claims circulated on social media that a female student had been raped at what's called the Lovely Professional University in Fagawa. Local media are reporting that explosions were heard inside the campus and several police were injured. Police say they've regained control of the situation while classes have been suspended for 10 days. Major roads flooded, thousands evacuated. Bangkok remains a disaster zone. That's as a result of major flooding, which persists despite heavy rain now starting to subside. More than 300 millimetres of rain fell across the city over recent days, leaving the city's residents wading through waist-high waters in some low-lying areas. Special holiday has been declared by the Thai government to limit the strain on city infrastructure, as Kimberly Price reports.
3: A city of 9 million people brought to a near standstill. Torrential rain has submerged all 50 districts of Bangkok, plunging it into chaos and leaving residents feeling uneasy.
4: I couldn't sleep at all yesterday and I didn't eat anything either. I was stressed, worried the water won't recede, anxious about what might happen. Whenever it rains, I would sit out front to keep watch.
5: I'm anxious about how long the flooding will last. I fear it will drag on and we'll run out of food, and I have a child to look after. It's hard to go out and buy supplies. Many stores have run out of food. The shortages are starting.
3: The flood emergency started on Thursday. By the weekend, a 300-millimetre deluge of rain had fallen. Those living near the city's canals have been told to move to higher ground, many forced to wade through waist-deep water, and in some cases, inflatable boats are replacing cars.
6: Right now it's difficult in so many ways, daily life and even going to the toilet, because the bathroom doesn't work since the power on the ground floor has been cut off completely. And now the water keeps rising. Everything in the house is ruined.
3: Flood events aren't unusual for Thailand. Jason Evans is a professor at the Climate Change Research Centre at the University of New South Wales.
7: Thailand is a tropical country that has monsoonal weather. So right now we're in what they call the southwest monsoon. And so this

0: it is a time of year where they get very big storms on a regular basis, pretty much every year. This is on the big end of these storms.
1: He says Bangkok is a low-lying city that's particularly prone to flood events.
0: Bangkok is located in the delta of the river called the Chao Phraya, and this river is the biggest one in Thailand. In fact, most of Thailand is in the catchment for the Chao Phraya, including all the mountainous areas in the north of Thailand. Whenever you get big storm crossing Thailand, lots of rain up in the mountains in the north, all of that water ends up coming down the river and flowing through Bangkok. Now, it's in the river delta, so that coincides with high tides. This increases the chances of flooding in Bangkok quite a lot.
1: Bangkok's flooding disaster comes amid the El Nino weather pattern phase, which normally brings hotter and drier conditions to Thailand. But Jason Evans says the weather pattern could have affected preparations.
0: Since it's such a well-publicised El Nino event, the management of the river and the way they would prepare for the monsoon might have been changed, because they would expect this monsoon to have lower rainfall than normal. And so when they then get a big storm like this and they haven't properly prepared for it, it can lead to bigger impacts.
1: And there could be more to come, with Thailand's Meteorological Service forecasting more heavy rain later this week.
2: Kimberly Price. Coming up after the headlines, as Northern Ireland's First Minister joins a demo in her own province, what next?
3: Everybody calm down. We can get through this. There are decent people of good faith in every side of this argument.
2: OpenAI's chief strategy officer will fly in from America next month to front an Australian parliamentary inquiry looking into artificial intelligence, especially after the Medicare hack. The Queensland opposition wants to know why more than 100 annual reports were released on the eve of the AFL Grand Final, saying there's no Friday with fewer people looking. Australian universities will have to adopt their own definitions of Islamophobia by the 1st of January, ensuring an inclusive environment for staff, students and visitors. And Pope Leo will visit the city of Metz on the final day of his visit to France, where he's expected to talk about immigration and European unity. Things appear to have quietened somewhat in Northern Ireland after a standoff at the weekend. Police have blocked a group of men trying to carry out a contentious parade by hardline Protestants through a Catholic neighbourhood. The overnight attempt came nearly a day after the march by the pro-British Orange Order was due to go ahead for the first time in nearly 30 years. Yesterday, hundreds of protesters, including the First Minister, blocked the road to prevent it happening. The Drumcree Parade, as it's known, which in the 1990s sparked some of the most serious disorder in Northern Ireland's history, was due to go ahead for the first time in 30 years after a series of legal challenges. The rival groups appear no nearer to resolving their issues, as the BBC's Sarah Gervin reports from Portadown.
4: Northern Ireland's First Minister Sinn Féin's Michelle O'Neill joined the demonstrators for a time. She says the parade is not welcome in the area.
5: I can tell you what we're about. We're about the future. We're about building on our peace and progress. We're about not allowing people to bring us back. Our eyes are very much focused on the future. But I tell you what does not belong anywhere in our community is a march, an orange march, ramrooded down against the wishes of this community. That will not be tolerated.
4: Michelle O'Neill's presence was slammed as unlawful by the Democratic Unionist Party, with whom Sinn Féin share power in Northern Ireland's devolved government. Here's the DUP leader, Gavin Robinson.
6: It is shameful that we see a First Minister, a collection of ministers who are manifestly breaching their pledge of office, who are participating in an unlawful protest, and who are giving two fingers to the police, the courts, and the rule of law.
4: The Northern Ireland Secretary, Chris Bryant, appealed for calm.
3: Everybody calm down. We can get through this. There are decent people of good faith in every side of this argument. Let's get through it.
2: British Government Minister Chris Bryant ending that report from the BBC's Sarah Gervin.
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2: And on News Daily tomorrow, Donald Trump has promised he can use his negotiating skills to end wars. But his approach is facing a major test on two fronts, at least. He's rejected Iran's latest proposal to halt the fighting and reopen negotiations, while there's still no breakthrough in efforts to get Russia and Ukraine back to a peace deal. So tomorrow with Samantha Hawley on News Daily, international relations expert Rajan Manam on whether the president can actually deliver peace in either conflict. Well, as Australia rolls out net zero projects, more renewable energy is moving off the drawing board and into construction. The journey to net zero runs through regional Australia mainly, but not every community has rolled out the welcome mat. Far from it. Close to one of the nation's biggest proposed wind farms in North Queensland, some of the locals there see it as a cause for protest rather than celebration. James Tugwell has the story.
8: The road into Mount Fox warns motorists to watch out for cassowaries. It's a small community. There's a campground with a concrete cricket pitch and a primary school with three students and the occasional emu that walks through the playground. Kim Armstrong loves the feeling of being immersed in nature in her home.
9: I wake up every morning when I'm up here and it feels like you're free. It feels places where there are big trees and open spaces. And all you hear is nature in all its diversity. You wake up and you see wallabies, you know, down the back and emus walking across your yard.
8: She runs a community group called Keep Mount Fox Wild, and it has proposed energy projects in the area in its sights. The most recent opposition is against the Gawara Bay Wind Farm, which plans to build 68 turbines and 100 megawatt battery. Danish investors Copenhagen Infrastructure Partners acquired the project from WindLab earlier this month, announcing funding is ready and construction will begin imminently. Miss Armstrong says that announcement makes her feel sick.
9: Wind farms, no, we don't want them up here. There's several that are earmarked for up here. We don't want wind farms. And I think this is the problem with this industry all around Australia. People are unaware of exactly what it takes to put a wind farm up and the destruction that it causes. That's not replaceable. Everybody that I know up here loves the environment and wants to be here for that reason, to enjoy it. So I guess we're at a loggerhead because they're determined to go ahead and we're determined that we don't want them, and nothing's going to change that. You know, nothing's going to change that. They are ruining our environment. You know, they've complied. I don't have any issues with the fact that they haven't, I think they've done all the right things. Like, it's not that they haven't done the right things, ticked all the boxes, all of that. It's just that even doing that's not enough.
8: Hinchinbrook Chamber of Commerce President Mary Brown says local consultation meetings have been well attended for years.
10: I have not been aware of any negative feedback from the community.
8: Councillor Brown, who's also the Deputy Mayor, is most excited about the project's potential for local investment and new opportunities alongside the cane industry.
10: To have projects of this kind come along, which don't happen very often, which provides some additional opportunity for the businesses to expand their capacity, their revenue base, their client base, there's the excitement in that.
8: That enthusiasm is being closely watched across the renewable energy sector, where many projects have struggled to move from planning to construction, according to Climate and Energy Program Director at the Grattan Institute, Alison Reeve.
11: The hope of the industry is that this project is a sign that that pipeline is finally moving of projects. And so this is going to be the first of quite a lot of projects, particularly on the East Coast, that now start to get built.
8: This project is the first of more than two dozen wind projects to reach construction under the federal government's capacity investment scheme. Under the scheme, the government guarantees the price for electricity. And that doesn't inspire Miss Armstrong.
9: I cannot get my head around why this is happening. To me, it's just a no-brainer. Like, I can't believe we've got to the stage where they have finance. I kind of always thought, no, someone's going to come to their senses and realise that this is the wrong place.
8: Copenhagen Infrastructure Partners project CEO Mark Branson believes the project will benefit the local community.
12: We understand that not everybody in the region is a fan of wind farms, and this is always the case.

0: but we know that we've got a really good foundation for the project in terms of the rigorous environmental assessment that's been done, all the community consultation that's happened to date, all the engagement with the local businesses and the employment market in the region and the councils. So, yeah, we're really pleased now just to focus on moving forward and head into construction.
1: But Kim Armstrong is adamant her fight isn't over.
2: If you listen now, like, there's birds flying, there's so many natural sounds. That's going to change. It just sickens me to think that people cannot appreciate what we have. And we are looking at destroying it for a dream. Net zero, it doesn't feel done. You know, if I have to lie down in front of a bulldozer, you know, and we're serious about it. It can't happen. It's wrong for this place.
3: Kim Armstrong in Mount Fox, ending that story from James Tugwell at ABC North Queensland. The Australian share market enjoyed a slightly stronger than expected start to the week. Interest rate sensitive sectors such as the banks, insurers and property trusts did well ahead of tomorrow's likely rate rise from the RBA. The miners and industrials, not so much. ASX 200 closing up 0.2 of 1% at 8,679. The All Ords up 0.1 of 1% at 8,850. Sport now with Daniel Garb.
4: Thank you. Phoenix Crosland's hopes of playing in the NRL Grand Final now hang in the balance after being referred to the judiciary for the hip drop tackle that broke the ankle of Penrith star Nathan Cleary last night. The Newcastle hooker was sent off during yesterday's 22-14 epic preliminary final win over the Panthers. A hearing to decide Crosland's fate will be held ahead of Sunday's decider against the Sydney Roosters. Cleary will require surgery on both feet. He's obviously ruled out of the World Cup. His father and coach Ivan revealed the halfback had been playing on a broken right foot before suffering that compound fracture of his left ankle. And Cleary says his team was falling apart in the 8-point preliminary final loss to Newcastle at Stadium Australia. The two other Penrith stars, along with Cleary, Isaiah Yeo and Dylan Edwards, also played through injury in the 22-14 defeat. Cleary says it was a bruising end to the year.
5: The guy sitting next to me is also playing with a fully ruptured pec, which I'm not sure has been done before. Dill Edwards did his ruptured his PCL in the first half tonight, played on, so we're probably just falling apart a little bit.
4: Socceroos coach Tony Popovich is expecting to face a fired-up Brazil in tomorrow night's friendly in Brisbane. The Brazilians have a bit of a point to prove after they needed a late equaliser in Friday's first match in Townsville to salvage a draw with Australia. It would have been a famous Socceroos win, courtesy of that Nesteri Irinkunda free kick in the second half. Popovich says it will be a challenge for the young Socceroos to back up for a second game in 4 days against such quality opposition.
6: I feel that we will have to be better than what we were to be able to get a result. So this is a great test for us to see, can we back up physically? Can we back up mentally? Can we back up with the quality that we showed with and without the ball? And that's why we're playing Brazil.
4: What a win it was for the Wallabies last night over South Africa by 4 points to notch their first home victory over the Rugby Union World Champion since 2022. They had to close out the test with 11 men at Perth Stadium after receiving 4 yellow cards in the final 12 minutes. The Springboks scored 3 consecutive late tries, but the Wallabies still hung on for a 42-38 win. Forward Jeremy Williams telling ABC Sport his side fought extremely hard for the result.
7: Yeah, really proud. It was a whole team effort and just really stoked to get the win, especially here at home. We knew the box would bring it physicality-wise and, you know, I thought we did a really good job there. You know, we're a tight group and we dug in deep and, lucky enough to hold on.
4: Australian tennis player Kimberly Birrell won the first WTA Tour singles title of her career after Down and compatriot Maya Joint in the final of the Career Open. The 28-year-old Queenslander sealed a straight set 6-4, 6-2 victory in Seoul in what was the first All-Australian singles final on the tour since 2017. Despite the win, Birrell has lost her place as Australia's top-ranked women's player after Talia Gibson finished runner-up at the Singapore Open. The Sydney Kings have continued their strong start to the NBL season with a 21-point win at home over the Illawarra Hawks. Kendrick Davis played a key role for the Kings with 31 points to go along with 6 assists and 4 rebounds in the 121-100 victory. Despite having 2 wins to start their campaign, coach Brian Gorgeous remains mixed on his side's early form.
8: It surprised me how well they've played together offensively for the amount of time we've been together. And there's a lot of growth for us in that area. But the other side of the ball, which has been kind of a trademark last year and the build towards this year, has been disappointing.
4: And Commonwealth Games gold medalist Alex Perkins leads the pack this week at the 2026 Australian Short Course Championships in Sydney. Held over 4 days, the event will

0: serve as qualification for the World Short Course Championships in Beijing later this year. Perkins says she's excited at the prospect of adding more medals to her already impressive haul from this year.
1: You know, it's really fun to bring a team together in a bit of a different format than we're used to. I think that's short course too, so I think leading into Worlds, it will be some really good, I guess, race prep and just have a bit of fun with a bit of a different team and different format. So I'm looking forward to that.
0: Okay, that's all in sport for now. Plenty more coming up, considering it is NRL Grand Final week in Sydney throughout the night and, of course, throughout the week right here on ABC News Radio.
2: Thanks, Daniel. Tuesday's weather in the capital cities, Brisbane, a morning shower or two, a top of 23 degrees. Sydney, cloud clearing on Tuesday, 22 eventually. Canberra, chilly 2 degrees through the early hours, then a mostly sunny 21. Melbourne, a partly cloudy 24 for Tuesday. Hobart, a cloudy 21. Adelaide, partly cloudy 32 for tomorrow. Perth, dropping to 11, then a shower or two tomorrow with a top of 20. And Darwin, what's 30 degrees at the moment, 23 overnight, a shower or two tomorrow, and a top of 34.

0: ABC News with Satyam Weinstein. Federal opposition leader Angus Taylor says the government is wrong to blame international factors for increased inflation and interest rate rises. The Reserve Bank is widely expected to increase the official cash rate tomorrow to its highest level since 2011. Mr. Taylor says the Treasurer is looking for excuses when pointing the finger overseas.
1: He's just terribly unlucky, isn't he? Every day he wakes up and it's someone else's fault. I tell you, the link between inflation and high interest rates that we've seen for the last 4.5 years is with this government.
0: A senior representative from tech giant OpenAI will front an Australian parliamentary inquiry looking into artificial intelligence. The company has come under scrutiny in recent days amid revelation its autonomous agents hacked a Medicare website and meddled with other sites overseas. An OpenAI spokesperson says the company's chief strategy officer, Jason Kwan, will fly in from the United States to appear before the inquiry. The UK Defence Secretary Wes Streeting has refused to comment on the motives of 5 men arrested over an incident at an English airbase used by the US military to strike Iran. The men are being questioned on suspicion of preparing a terrorist act and explosive offensives after 3 suspicious vehicles were reported travelling towards the base. Mr. Streeting says he's been in contact with his US counterpart Pete Hegseth and it would be unwise to speculate on the motivations of the suspects.
2: There's a live police investigation and as a matter of course, we don't comment in detail on operational security matters because often the more that we might say, the more insight we give to those who would wish us harm and do us harm given the opportunity.
0: Israel says it's revoking the diplomatic status of Dutch diplomats who represent the Netherlands at the Ramallah-based Palestinian Authority. The move's in response to Dutch sanctions targeting Israeli settlements in the occupied West Bank. Dutch Foreign Minister Tom Berendsen says he regrets the unnecessary decision and that the Netherlands is weighing its response. The dispute comes amid broader European moves against economic ties with Israeli settlements. More than 2,000 police officers have been deployed to quell violent protests at a university campus in Punjab in northwestern India. Demonstrations began on Saturday after unproven claims circulated on social media that a female student had been raped at the private Lovely Professional University in Phagwara. The local media are reporting that on Sunday explosions were heard inside the campus and several people were injured. Police say they've regained control of the situation while classes have been suspended for 10 days. Investigations are continuing into a man's death west of Brisbane, with police charging his wife with domestic violence homicide. 50-year-old Bradley Bullock was allegedly struck with a vehicle in Stonywood Street at Fernvale in the Somerset region at about 6 o'clock last night. His 45-year-old wife has been charged with his murder and is in police custody. Detective Inspector Michael Menargo says his thoughts are with the man's family.
3: We're going to conduct a thorough investigation. We've established an investigation centre here at Ripley Police Complex and we're speaking with a number of people in regards to what occurred throughout the course of that incident and directly afterwards.
0: The ACT government says it won't consider joining the rest of the nation in implementing anti-consorting laws despite

0: calls from the Territory's Chief Police Officer. Yesterday, Deputy Commissioner Scott Lee publicly backed bringing in the legislation which would stop outlaw motorcycle gangs from meeting in large public groups. Police Minister Marisa Patterson says the government's instead prioritising stricter laws on firearms and displays of bikie insignia. She argues anti-consorting legislation would conflict with the ACT Human Rights Act.
1: We've seen evidence from other jurisdictions where anti-consorting laws have been used to target vulnerable populations, Aboriginal and Torres Strait Islander communities and young people.
0: 10 years ago today, South Australia experienced the worst blackout in the state's history. In September 2016, a series of catastrophic events, including severe storms and tornadoes, damaged the state's critical energy infrastructure, which was run by Electranet. Electranet Chief Executive Simon Emms says the system's been significantly upgraded since the blackout.
2: We've got new protection schemes, we've got new batteries in the system, so that not only has the system changed, but all the smarts that oversee the system are way more advanced than they were 10 years ago.
0: And Pope Leo is visiting the eastern city of Metz on the final day of his tour of France. He's expected to talk about immigration, European unity and inter-religious dialogue. You're now up to date with the very latest from ABC News. You can get more news at any time by downloading the ABC Listen app.
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4: Hello, I'm Clive Hunter. Coming up, getting in there tut and swerth early ahead of tomorrow's rates decision.
5: Comes from the fact that we have a war in the Middle East, pushing up global oil prices, pushing up prices at the petrol bowser.
6: This government has looked for someone to blame at every stage along the way.
4: And the local fallouts from a counter-terrorism operation at an airbase.
7: I saw through the window the high-vis jacket and that it was the police. They said, we need you to leave immediately. So I just had time to feed the cat, put some clothes on and came here.
4: Prime Minister has acknowledged some Australians are doing it tough ahead of an expected rate hike tomorrow. The Reserve Bank is widely tipped to increase the cash rate to 4.6%, bringing it to its highest level in about 15 years. Here's political reporter Jack Mackay in Canberra.
8: Anthony Albanese says global inflation is essentially still playing an influential role within the Australian economy. Tomorrow we'll find out from the Reserve Bank whether they will go ahead with this widely anticipated rate rise. At the moment, the current cash rate is sitting at 4.35%. If it was to go up, it would go to 4.6%, pushing it to its highest level since November 2011 when the Gillard government was in power. Now, even though the Reserve Bank is independent of government. They set this cash rate independent of the government. This is still very difficult political terrain for the government to navigate in the midst of a cost of living crisis. The Prime Minister was asked today what his message is for mortgage holders ahead of this announcement tomorrow, and he's pointing to global factors. Take a listen.
9: Global inflation is an issue, and we know that that's the case. We know some people are doing are tough, and that's why we're taking action to provide cost of living support. That's why we supported a tax cut that came in on July 1.
10: And Jack, there was a budget update today as well. Just take us through the details of that.
8: Yes, so the budget deficit for last financial year has come in $6 billion better than what was initially forecast. So to put some context around this, in the May budget, the deficit for the 2025-26 financial year was expected to come in at $28.3 billion. These figures today put it at $22.3 billion. The Treasurer, Jim Chalmers, says that this is due to receipts being up $4.6 billion, so the government's made more revenue than what it initially anticipated. They also say they've spent $1.4 billion less than forecast. Now, the Treasurer also fielded questions today about inflation. We know that the Australian Bureau of Statistics will release the latest inflation data on Wednesday. The Treasurer has very much denied claims from the opposition that the government is fueling inflation like the Prime Minister. He's also pointing to circumstances overseas, such as the war in Iran and the correlating increase in oil prices. Here's more of what he said.
5: The additional pressure on inflation that you'll see in Wednesday's numbers

0: in the, or significant increase rather, in the inflation figures that come out on Wednesday. That data will be released on Wednesday. The RBA's decision will be on Tuesday. On the interest rate front, the Treasurer has noted there's a universal expectation from economists and markets that rates will go up around the world, including here in Australia. He says he doesn't want to preempt or predict the decision of the independent RBA, but he understands that Australians will be watching this very closely when that announcement is made tomorrow.
1: Political reporter Jack Mackay with Joe O'Brien. In Britain, five men remain in custody on suspicion of explosive and terrorism offences. Comes after a major incident near a Royal Air Force base used by the US military since March to launch attacks against Iran, is the BBC's Simon Jones.
2: Armed officers have been standing guard outside RAF Fairford, while half a mile down the road in the village of Welford, the British Army has been using robots to examine three vans which were stopped just before 1 o'clock this morning. Assistant Chief Constable Richard O'Cone is from Gloucestershire Police.
3: Police received a call relating to three suspicious vehicles travelling towards RAF Fairford. Armed officers responded and subsequently arrested five men in the Welford area on suspicion of committing offences under the Explosives Act. The men were taken into custody, where they remain.
2: The five men have also been detained on suspicion of preparation of a terrorist act. Residents living near the vast military base were woken this morning by the police and asked to leave their homes for their own safety.
4: The first couple of officers knocked on the door were normal officers. Then we had another knock on the door from some armed officers as well, obviously asking us to evacuate, not ordering us, but asking us. But it sounded like it was important to leave the area.
2: 85 properties have been evacuated. Set in the countryside, RAF Fairford has recently been used to deploy American bombers as part of the US's conflict with Iran. The US Air Force says it remains vigilant following this morning's incident. Julian Tudsbury, who lives nearby, says he has noticed more police activity around the base in recent days.
5: There has been an uptick in security recently. I've noticed more police cars on the roads around the base. I saw a van the other day that had stopped in a lay-by, and the police immediately approached the van, I presume to investigate who it was, what they were doing.
2: At around 4 o'clock this afternoon, we heard what sounded like a controlled explosion near the military base. Counter-terrorism policing say their investigation is in its early stage.
1: Simon Jones. Well, now to a sports story with some political implications. Ireland have beaten Israel 3-0 in a hugely controversial UEFA Nations League match that took place in Hungary. The game almost didn't go ahead because of opposition to Israel's war in Gaza. But after days of discussions, most of the Irish squad agreed to take part. The goalkeeper, though, Gavin Bazunu, refused to play, and the rest of the team wore black armbands. Before the match, the Israelis insisted that politics and sport should remain separate. The BBC's Kevin Sharkey was at the game.
6: The lead-up to this match was shrouded in controversy. There was a clamour back home in Ireland for the footballers of the Republic of Ireland not to participate in this match for weeks and indeed months beforehand, ever since the two sides were pitted together in this tournament. It came to a head on Saturday when the Republic of Ireland delayed a press conference and delayed training as the players deliberated. They ultimately decided to play the match, and it wasn't an easy decision. A vote had to be taken among players. One player left the squad because of the controversy, and the Republic of Ireland players came. They gave an emphatic performance and they won 3-0. So perhaps from their point of view, there will at least be some vindication in their decision to go ahead and play the match. But notwithstanding that, the controversy leading up to this match will not have gone away, because there are still very many fans of the Republic of Ireland who believe they should not be playing Israel under any circumstances.
7: Kevin, tell us how the match actually went. Was it tense at times?
6: That was what was particularly noteworthy about the match. There was none of the tension we had leading up to the match in the actual match itself. On the field of play, it was very much a normal football match, played in good spirits. There was one particular flashpoint, but it was over almost before it began. And from a footballing point of view, it was a competitive match, notwithstanding the fact that the Republic won by 3-0. It was played in a good spirit, but of course there were matters before the match where some traditional protocols were not adhered to. The Irish camp bowed their head during the playing of the Israeli national

0: anthem. There were no handshakes between the captains before the match, and there were no traditional pennants exchanged before the match. So it was clear that the Irish players, having decided to play the match, they still wanted to register their protests before the match and before kick-off, and they did.
1: And Kevin, the ground itself was relatively empty. Was that perhaps due to the controversy surrounding the match?
0: Well, the Football Association of Ireland had decided not to sell any tickets for the match, so that ruled out Republic of Ireland supporters. Israel had sold about 150 tickets, but bizarrely, there were also at least a couple of dozen Republic of Ireland fans who somehow found the wherewithal to find tickets, and it was quite remarkable because the stands were by and large empty, but for the 150 Israeli fans in one small section, and then a couple of dozen of Irish fans 50 metres or so apart, and the small number of Irish fans were making quite a noise, but also the Israeli fans, they were very vociferous in terms of supporting their team.
2: Kevin Sharkey with Nick Miles, and the rematch is next week. Still to come, Route 66 marks a centenary.
3: The early days of Route 66 are not a fun story. Where people really want to talk about it is that post-war, that open road represented freedom, and Route 66, it just kept reinventing itself.
2: First, the headlines. Israel revokes the status of Dutch diplomats at the Palestinian Authority in response to Dutch sanctions targeting Israeli settlements in the occupied West Bank. A data centre proposal in Sydney is withdrawn by its developer after growing community backlash to the $1.2 billion data centre in Lane Cove. Organisers of the Melbourne Royal Show say it's distressing to have no birds at this year's event, but the right call given the spread of bird flu. And economists from NAB and HSBC think the Reserve Bank will move tomorrow as financial markets price in a high chance of a rate hike. The Nullarbor is one of the classic Australian drives, that long stretch of road that bridges the east and west of the country. It was once a dusty track, but 50 years ago it was finally tarred and sealed. And to mark the anniversary, there are some get-togethers taking place. Lance Sturtzel is a veteran of the Nullarbor, having driven it close to 100 times, he reckons.
4: Quite surprised at the interest it's sort of created. I didn't prepare myself for any of this. It's happening today. It's been rather overwhelming to a point. But now my first trip was June of 1964. I had no preconceived ideas of the air highway until I did that first trip. But I said, let's go over, so we'll do that, and we did. And I've been wrapped in that road ever since. The old road mainly. It finally got sealed gradually, bit by bit, up until 1969 in the West Australian side, and South Australian side was finished 50 years ago last Friday, which was 1976. And I've loved that road ever since.
5: Yeah, and so tell us a bit about that first crossing. Why were you doing it, and what were you driving?
4: I was driving a Volkswagen, little green Volkswagen 1964 Beetle, which I'd only purchased.
5: You were driving a bug right across the Nullarbor in the 60s?
4: That's the one there. That photo was taken in 1966. That's me on the bonnet when I was about 20. That's me up on the bloody border sign when I was about 22 or something then.
5: And irresponsible young kid.
4: Oh, yeah. And that's one of the old blowholes. They used to have about three or four of those that I ever saw with signs up, but there were a lot more I ever saw.
5: Yeah.
4: And there's more photos you find somewhere of the Volksy on the air highway as it was dirt back in 1964 somewhere. Yeah. You'll see a Volksy on the right-hand side and a long air highway right behind the Volksy, stretching right back to infinity almost.
5: And so just how bad were the corrugations on that first crossing, especially in a Volkswagen Beetle? And, did you get out of the car shaking?
4: No, at some time. But the worst part would have been the area they used to call Ivy Tanks. That was sort of renowned for fairly rampant corrugation through there, but the rest of it wasn't too bad. But that was the worst part, was around Ivy Tanks, which is now long gone.
5: And did you even have seat belts back then?
4: No, of course not.
5: Did you come across any roos or much wildlife on the track?
4: Oh, there was far more kangaroos back then than what there are out there now.
5: Yeah.
4: Back there in the area, if you go across the other side of the border, you go across to anywhere again towards Balladonia, which is on the other side before Norsemond, in the late afternoon, you see the kangaroos would be out and about. At night time, you didn't dare drive too much at night time, because they were everywhere.
5: Yeah.
4: And nowadays, you go across and not even see one.
5: And was there dust just through everything at the end of the day?
4: Oh, a fair bit, yeah. A fair bit of it, yeah.
5: So, not too romantic for a honeymoon, although the stars at night must have been pretty magic.
4: It was my first honeymoon, but that's another story we won't get into now. that didn't go too well, so we'll get away from that one.
5: Okay. But why did you choose that as the honeymoon trip? Was it always already kind of like a goal of yours?
4: No. Well, even the wedding was another story, but that's, again... But WA was just... Now, let's do it, so we did it. Simple as that. It was spur of the moment thing, and where we went. And ever since that first trip, it's been had me in his clutches ever since.
2: Lance Sturtzel with Joe O'Brien. Well, we'll stay on a similar theme. In the United States, the famous Route 66 turns 100 this year. The highway weaves its way through towns all the way from Chicago to L.A., and helped create the classic American roadside economy with its diners, neon signs and quirky motels. The BBC's Victoria Craig headed west.
6: Route 66 is a 2,500-mile stretch of concrete and pavement that runs from the bustling metropolis of Chicago, Illinois, all the way to the sandy West Coast shores of Santa Monica, California. Our first stop is in Cuba, Missouri, and the Wagon Wheel Hotel.
7: Hi, welcome to the Wagon Wheel.
6: It's been operating here for more than 90 years. It's where we meet Roman Rich Dinkola, a lifelong Route 66 enthusiast. He bought this historic Mother Road property, which is his second, in April this year.
8: This place represents so much. You've got the Ozark stone cottages, and people can come here. They can get a glimpse of what it was like in the 30s and 40s.
9: Do you worry if there isn't more awareness raised, particularly for younger generations who will eventually be the ones staying in this motel and others?
8: I've been extremely worried about the centennial, that we're going to see a lot of bad decisions, and we have.
6: Several hours west in Clinton, Oklahoma, there's been a boom in visitors to the city's Route 66 Museum.
3: The centennial gives us an opportunity to put our story back into a national conversation.
6: That's museum director Corey Cart.
3: Sales in our gift shop are up over 300%. We're also celebrating America's 250th. And that is giving us a chance to tell the story to audiences that before have never considered Route 66.
6: Indeed, Oklahoma's relationship to the Mother Road runs deep.
10: Parts of Oklahoma, Texas, Kansas, and other states look like moonscape after huge dark clouds of dust swept across fields and towns.
6: During the depths of the Great Depression in the 1930s, an environmental disaster known as the Dust Bowl swept through America's southern plains. Tenant farmers, pushed deep into poverty by severe drought and rapid agricultural modernization, were forced off their land. Many of them went west along Route 66, searching for a better life in California. But they faced bitter class prejudice and hostility every step of the way.
3: The early days of Route 66 are not a fun story. Where people really want to talk about it is that post-war, that open road represented freedom, and Route 66, it just kept reinventing itself.
9: So how important now is Route 66 to Clinton's economy, would you say?
3: If you look at the amount of restaurants and gift shops and things here in town that are either named after Route 66 or sell Route 66 souvenirs, it is a huge part of it.
11: Lightning McQueen, the famous race car.
6: Pixar's 2006 animated hit Cars captured the nostalgia of the 1950s-era road trip culture for a new generation. Research from the National Travel Center Organization shows the power of heritage tourism. It found that

0: secondary roads like Route 66, if promoted, can drive up to $450,000 in visitor spending per mile each year. That's around $280,000 per kilometer. Though for remote stretches of road, capturing even a fraction of that is still a constant battle.
1: Victoria Craig. The SX 200 closed up 0.2% at 8,679. Gold is down 2.5% to $4,178 an ounce, and the Aussie dollar buying 70.21 US cents. That's flat. Sport now with Daniel Garb.
2: We start with some AFL news, and former Sydney Swans coach John Longmire has been appointed by Essendon as the football club's general manager of AFL performance. Longmire had been working at the Swans as the executive director of club performance since stepping down as senior coach at the end of the 2024 season. The 55-year-old holds the record as Sydney's longest-serving coach and led his side to 5 grand final appearances and a premiership in 2012. He joins up with former Sydney assistant coach Mark McVeigh, who was taken charge of the Bombers as head coach there. Crows forward Luke Pedler has confirmed his desire to move to crosstown rival Port Adelaide. The 24-year-old is out of contract and has battled shoulder and hamstring injuries since being drafted with pick 11 in 2020. He's kicked 48 goals across 49 games for the Crows, but has requested a trade to Alberton. The Power has confirmed it will work with Adelaide when the trade period opens next week. Newcastle coach Justin Holbrook has praised his NRL side's travelling fans after their 22-14 preliminary final win over Penrith at Stadium Australia. A Sandon Smith double helped the Knights reach the grand final on Sunday night against the Roosters. That's despite being reduced to 12 men when Phoenix Crosland was sent off for a hip drop tackle on Nathan Cleary. Holbrook has congratulated the Newcastle fans, many of whom endured train delays on their way down to Sydney.
3: Wanted to thank them, so I sort of ran around the field and it was so special. We want to make our community proud of Hunter Region, and for the boys to deliver that performance is awesome. And it was so good to see them all hang around, and that's why I acknowledge them.
2: Veteran defender Aziz Baige says the Socceroos are confident they can compete with the world's best. They play Brazil in a second international friendly in Brisbane tomorrow night. That's after a 1-1 draw in Townsville on Friday evening against the 5-time world champions. They earned a lot of respect considering that, but Baige says the Socceroos can win the game. They need to be brave tomorrow night.
4: We are a young team, a lot of young players, and it's about them believing that we're good enough to do that against any opponent. And I think we showed that the other day, and I think that should give a lot of belief into the playing group that doesn't matter who's against us, we can't shy away from the football we want to play.
2: Test batting great David Boone has been appointed interim chair of Cricket Australia after former New South Wales Premier Mike Baird announced he is stepping down. Cricket Australia announced the changes in a statement this morning. Boone will take the reins at Cricket Australia's annual general meeting on the 28th of October. Baird has been a driving force behind Cricket Australia's push towards the privatisation of the Big Bash. The Wallabies held on for a 42-38 win over reigning world champion South Africa in a chaotic clash in Perth last night. Australia was shown 4 yellow cards in a frenetic finish and forced to see out the closing moments with just 11 players. Alain Iketau double set up the win along with tries from captain Harry Wilson and Max Jorgensen before the Springboks' late 3-try surge fell short. Wilson telling Stan Sport it was a ridiculous end to a pleasing performance.
5: Oh, I'm so proud of the group, mate. First in the world champions in our own backyard here, and we're excited, we're up for it. Gee whiz, that was a crazy last 10 minutes, but that first 70 minutes, the way we played, we implemented our game plan, we did exactly what we wanted, we stepped up in the physical battle, and I'm so proud of the boys.
2: The United States has won golf's President's Cup yet again, an 11th straight victory after a comeback win over the Internationals in Chicago this morning. For the first time in the event's history, the Internationals held a lead on American soil heading into the final day of singles. They needed just 5 points out of the 12. They could only manage 2. The USA running over the top of them in the end. Aussie Adam Scott did not have a great week with only 1 point, and he lost his matchup against Patrick Cantlay this morning. It was Scott's 12th appearance at the President's Cup, tying the all-time record alongside Phil Mickelson. The US's Jacob Bridgman secured the trophy for the host when he earned a point in his match against another Aussie in Minwoo Lee. And Team Europe has clinched Tennis Laver Cup with a comprehensive 13-5 win over Team World in London. Up 7-5 going into the final day of the tournament. The Team Europe doubles pairing of Flavio Cavoli and Jacob Menzik defeated Taylor Fritz and Aussie Alex de Minaur. World number 2 Alex Zverev then secured the trophy with a singles victory over Lerner Teen. This was Team Europe's 6th time winning the annual tournament since its inception in 2017. That's all in sport for now.
1: Thanks, Daniel. Tuesday's weather.

In the capital cities, Brisbane 15 degrees overnight, then a morning shower or two and a top of 23. In Sydney, dropping to 12, then cloud clearing and 22. 2 degrees above freezing in Canberra tonight, then a mostly sunny 21 after that. In Melbourne, 10 degrees through the early hours, of partly cloudy 24 to follow. Hobart, a cloudy Tuesday, temperatures between 5 and 21. Adelaide, 19 degrees overnight, partly cloudy, 32 after that. In Perth, dropping to 11, then a shower or two and a top of 20. And Darwin, a shower or two tomorrow with a top of 34.

0: Now for a look at the news headlines, we're joined by Satya Weinstein.
1: Thanks, Clive. Federal Treasurer Jim Chalmers has confirmed improvements to the budget's bottom line with the final budget outcome for the 2025-26 financial year released today. The underlying deficit is $6 billion lower than what was initially forecast in the May budget. The Australian Council of Social Services says rising interest rates will exacerbate the cost of living crisis for many Australians. A widely anticipated interest rate hike tomorrow is expected to push the rate up from 4.35% to 4.6%, its highest level in 15 years. ACOS says the federal government needs to find other ways of curbing inflation. British police are questioning five men on suspicion of explosives and terrorism offences after they were detained near an airbase that's been used by the US to strike Iran. Officers detained the three men in the early hours of the morning after they received a tip-off that three large white vans had been seen heading to RAF Fairford in the west of England. A local farmer says she tipped off police after seeing a group of hooded and masked men running into the fields. US President Donald Trump says the suspects have been looking to do big damage and have been under investigation by British and American authorities. Microsoft co-founder Bill Gates says it's the world's most obvious thing that governments must put AI safeguards in place. Prime Minister Anthony Albanese last week revealed that a rogue AI agent hacked into an Australian Medicare data portal. The security breach came as a number of experts have been warning that artificial intelligence could destroy all humans if left unchecked. Hurricane Polo is bearing down on Mexico's Baja California Peninsula, bringing the threat of storm surges, high winds and heavy rain. Polo is a Category 3 system with sustained top winds of around 205 kilometres per hour. The storm's expected to lash the peninsula with heavy rainfall overnight and could produce life-threatening flooding and landslides. And as the weather warms up and more people head to the beach, shark surveillance drones are being rolled out along the New South Wales coastline. New data shows there's been more than 1,200 shark detections in the first 2 months of the surveillance program. It was launched after a series of attacks earlier this year. You're now up to date with ABC News. You can get more from me in about half an hour's time.
0: Great. Thanks, Sam.
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0: Coming up, the giant avocados that weigh in at more than a kilogram.
3: And it just simply grew like Topsy. They're beautiful to eat. They're really lovely, really creamy, lots of flesh, very good eating.
0: And why is the far right making such a headway in Germany right now?
4: Educated, well-off people, like all of them, there seems to be the sentiment, why don't we give it a try? Why don't we let them see what's happening? Everybody else has failed now.
0: Yes, it's time for Profile, and today it's Alice Weidel, the unlikely joint leader and public face of the far-right nationalist AfD, the Alternative for Germany party. Weidel's a right-wing populist and a self-confessed fan of Margaret Thatcher. Yet in some respects, particularly when it comes to her private life, she's seemingly at odds with what her party stands for. Her supporters don't seem to mind. Weidel and the AfD have notched up a series of big wins in local elections this month, including Saxony-Anhalt, causing huge headaches for beleaguered German Chancellor Friedrich Merz's Christian Democratic Union party. Many are now wondering aloud if she could become Germany's first far-right leader since the Second World War. The BBC's Mark Coles profiles Alice Weidel.
5: Let's go back to where it all began. West Germany, February 1979.
6: Born into a very middle-class family in the city of Gütersloh, says she had a very happy childhood, which was shaped a lot by her parents.
5: The youngest of three children.

0: Her dad, Gerhardt, was a sales representative and was quite a dominating character, says The Guardian's Berlin correspondent, Kate Connolly.
1: She'd come home from the swimming lessons and the father would sit them down and read an article from the newspaper, the Frankfurter Allgemeine Zeitung, and they would discuss it. And she's referenced this as being something that was central to shaping her political thinking from early on.
0: Politics seemed to run in the family. In 2024, Germany's Die Welt newspaper, revealing Weidel's grandfather, had been a prominent Nazi judge appointed directly by Adolf Hitler. Weidel says she had no knowledge of his past. Melanie Amann, digital editor-in-chief for the Funke Media Group.
2: The Weidel family were focusing on how their family maybe had suffered in the war. I think this is a common element for a lot of AfD people, like the attitude that the past should be gone and we should focus more on the positive sides of German history.
0: She went to school in the small town of Versmalt in North Rhine-Westphalia.
1: She was a good pupil, very hardworking, did her homework on time, quite sporty, learnt several languages.
0: Started teaching herself Mandarin age 14, as you do. She says she got into trouble at school for being argumentative and told a Swiss magazine she had regular run-ins with immigrant children in her town, claiming they were calling her names at her local outdoor swimming pool. Her dad later telling her what to study at university.
2: He convinced her to go into economics instead of medicine. You're a businesswoman, you shouldn't be a public servant.
0: After graduating in 2004, she went to work in global finance.
1: She became an investment banker. That job took her around the world. She had jobs in Singapore, China, Japan, and she did a dissertation in the Chinese pension system.
0: 249 pages, I'm told. Sounds a right cracker. Around 2009, she began a relationship with Swiss filmmaker Sarah Bossard.
2: Her partner, Sarah, was adopted by Swiss parents. When she was a baby, she came from Sri Lanka.
0: The pair entering a civil partnership, setting up a home together in Switzerland, going on to raise two sons. It was 2013 when Weidel, furious about EU bailouts and monetary union, first entered politics, joining the brand new AfD party, where she met and later worked with Alexander Sell, now an AfD MEP.
3: In the beginning, AfD was about the euro, and so the beginning was a very economical approach.
0: That changed dramatically in 2015, after the then-German Chancellor Angela Merkel agreed to open Germany's borders and allow up to 1 million refugees into the country.
3: Immigration changed the party, boosted the party in a sense that we had a topic that's more approachable to people.
0: Weidel, it appears, embracing that shift of emphasis. In a leaked email obtained by Die Welt, she allegedly described Arab and Roma immigrants as culturally alien people. She was ambitious, lobbied to become a member of the party's Federal Executive Committee, stood in local elections, then led the party's bid to win seats in the Bundestag. Michaela Kufner is chief political editor at the German broadcaster Deutsche Welle International.
4: Alice Weidel had her big breakthrough really in 2017 when she became a top candidate there. She then got elected into the party leadership.
0: Weidel leading the AfD group in the German parliament and, initially at least, trying to keep a lid on rampant infighting, resisting calls from some in the party to move even further right. In 2020, Weidel voting to get rid of one controversial regional leader.
4: She had a fight with a key figure within the AfD, which is Björn Höcke. He is the leader in the state of Thuringia, and he's seen as a leader of the extreme wing of the party. She tried to get him expelled from the party and failed.
0: Agreeing to tolerate rather than exclude him.
4: She decided being pragmatic is the best way to allow the AfD to continue growing and to consolidate and to be adaptable both in the former east of the country and the former west.
0: That political pragmatism seemed to pay off. By 2020, Alice Weidel had been elected co-chair, her party's joint overall leader, alongside Tino Chapala. The Guardian's Kate Connolly again.
1: They're quite sort of contrasting characters. She's much more this sort of intellectual, quite refined person. He's a bit more sort of blue collar, former painter who is kind of calls a spade, and they clash quite famously sometimes on their ideas as to which direction to take the party in.
0: Remigration,

0: In one of them, a controversial far-right concept of preserving a country's national identity through mass deportations of minority populations and immigrants. At the end of 2023, it was revealed a group of AFD members had attended a secret meeting of far-right activists in Potsdam to discuss such proposals. It led to a huge public backlash, angry protests held across Germany. Weidel, in response, dismissing one of her advisers who had attended the meeting, only to later change tack, recalls the BBC's Berlin correspondent Jessica Parker.
1: Having previously sort of distanced herself from all of that, actually used the word remigration in a party conference speech. Now, the party insists what they mean by that is deporting people who are here illegally, violent criminals, people who don't have the right to be in Germany. But it was a notable moment that she used that word.
0: And rather than harm the party, it seemed to lead to a surge in support. Weidel put forward as its candidate for German Chancellor at the 2025 federal elections, the party clearly deciding she was an electoral asset.
1: She usually has her hair blonde, tied back, wears shirts, tailored jackets, often seen with a pocket square and a pearl necklace. I think some people read this image as maybe a way of making a party, parts of which are classed as extremist by domestic intelligence, look respectable, professional, and one that can widen its reach.
0: And it worked, the AFD winning 152 seats, 20.8% of the vote, making it the second largest party in Parliament. Though, because German mainstream parties continue to refuse to work with the AFD, Weidel was never in a position to be part of a coalition government. But the election result demonstrated the dramatic scale of the party's growth. Part of that success, says Alexander Sell, down to Weidel's astute use of social media.
2: I would even say, without Facebook, there would be no AFD, just as opposition parties in different other European countries. You know, we were dependent on social media to broadcast our ideas because they were not broadcast and they are still not are broadcasted in the official media channels.
0: She courted the US billionaire Elon Musk, sent him her party's program, which led to a live interview on his social media platform X, the pair talking for more than an hour.
3: If you are unhappy with the situation, you must vote for change. And that is why I'm really strongly recommending that people vote for AFD.
4: This was a key moment because it gave her global credibility and it gave her support.
0: And it wasn't just Elon Musk, says Michaela Kufner.
4: She was not invited to the Munich Security Conference, a very important political and defense meeting here in Germany. But J.D. Vance, the U.S. vice president, decided to meet with her off campus, so to say. She got her own side meeting. And this gave her the kind of international credentials that worked for her within the AFD, but also across the country.
0: But what about her private life? Some of those contradictions we mentioned right at the start of this profile. The fact that she's openly partnered to another woman, is raising children with her, while leading a party whose program is hostile to same-sex marriage. Alexander Sell.
2: Her personal life has never been an issue in our party. Why? Because it's contradicting the propaganda they are trying to bring up against us, which is that they are portraying our party as a homophobic party. And so the fact that we actually have a lesbian party leader doesn't fit with the propaganda they are having against us.
0: But it's not just her sexuality. Where she lives has become an issue too. Swiss newspapers have implied she spends a lot of her time in Switzerland with her partner and children. She insists her base is across the border in Germany. Kate Connolly.
5: The suggestion is that she's much more wedded, as it were, to her Swiss Heimat or homeland than she actually is to her German one, despite the fact that she's always talking about the importance of German patriotism.
0: Her political success hasn't come without personal sacrifice. It's not easy being the public face of the AFD, says Alexander Sell.
2: I remember that she was looking for a flat in Berlin. Basically, she couldn't find a flat because the landlords, they didn't want to rent to her. She can't even go to a restaurant. If she goes to a restaurant, she always has to expect somebody yelling at her or throwing stuff at her. She likes to go out, actually, you know, which is also very difficult because she cannot go to a club in Berlin. You know, it's impossible. She likes techno music and raving.
0: I didn't see that one coming.
2: We have been wanting to organize for her to go somewhere else, go to Amsterdam or London, you know, to go partying, where not everybody will be shocked to see her and where she can actually be a normal person again.
0: So, reaching for the lasers aside, where does she go from here? Germany's next federal election isn't until 2029. Does her party think the clubbing wannabe chancellor will stay the course? Or might the pressures, the attacks on her, the scrutiny of her private life take their toll? See Elise Weidel walk away.
2: I'm not worried. I think we have invested so much and we are finally, at the moment, seeing the fruits of our labor. And it's a question of time until we will finally be able to realize what we have been campaigning for in government. And so I don't think she will quit just short of getting where we have been wanting to get.
6: That profile of Alice Weidel by Mark Coles, first broadcast on BBC Radio 4. Time for the headlines. Could be days until floodwaters in Bangkok are brought under control, with canals already swollen and the drainage system overwhelmed. Treasurer Jim Chalmers denies government spending is to blame for high inflation, ahead of an expected interest rate rise tomorrow, blaming the Middle East instead. South Australians being urged to get vaccinated against measles after a fifth person is added to a recent spate of cases linked to Brighton Secondary School. And a Perth beach is closed after a whale carcass attracts sharks. A pair of long-time citrus-growing neighbours from Queensland are the unlikely entrepreneurs behind a new variety of giant avocado. Fruit is enormous, with some of the avocados tipping the scales at more than a kilogram. Courtney Wilson visited the farm where it's grown on the Sunshine Coast hinterland.
7: 83-year-old Lorna Spackman, together with her 76-year-old neighbour John Mungan, are the somewhat unintentional growers behind the new avocado variety, now known as Jala. But these aren't just any avocados. These are supersized.
8: I've got one that measured 1.2 kilograms. That's a whopper.
7: Both Lorna and John are actually long-time citrus growers. Neither anticipated ever branching out to avocados, and specifically not during their supposed retirement. So how then did it happen? Basically, by a stroke of luck.
8: A seedling was planted from another seedling somewhere else on the farm. That seedling dropped fruit, which then grew into more seedlings, and some of those seedlings produced quality fruit.
9: Well, I had the tree almost on the boundary, and I'd seen that, you know, it had a good crop and a big fruit, and she gave me some to try, and I liked them, so I thought, oh, well, I need to grow some for myself.
8: And it just simply grew like Topsy.
7: From there, things escalated rather rapidly.
9: So I planted a couple of rows and just decided to grow a few more and gave them away for the first few years and I sold them to a couple of blokes to do markets and that sort of thing, and they kept saying, oh, people love them. So I grew a few more.
7: Eventually, John had planted 300 of the giant avocado trees on his citrus farm. And that's when wholesale market seller Grant Southern came into the picture.
10: Obviously, I saw it. I was just so impressed by it. And I couldn't wait to try it.
7: Often when it comes to fruit and veg, size isn't everything. In fact, sometimes produce that's grown too big is inferior in terms of eating quality. But that was not the case with Lorna and John's avocados.
8: They're beautiful to eat. They're really lovely, really creamy, lots of flesh, very good eating.
7: Another added bonus, their oxidisation rate, or in other words, how quickly they turn brown after being cut, is significantly slower than other varieties.
10: If you cut a regular avocado, a brown skin avocado, you might see oxidisation in a few hours, I guess, if you left it out, where a Jala might be 2 to 3 days.
7: Still, though, growing a fabulous fruit tree is one thing, but

0: Producing a new variety and growing commercial quantities of it, that's a whole other challenge. And although he'd never done anything like it before, something about John and Lorna's giant avocados convinced Grant Southern to go out on a limb.
1: I sort of sat on it for a little while and I said to John, I think we need to sort of push this a little bit further. Are you interested in, you know, taking this to the next level and looking at protecting this variety for yourselves? And naturally him and Lorna were all for it.
0: And so this pair of retired and almost retired citrus farmers found themselves starting out on a new and unexpected journey. In Australia, to grow a new variety and then sell it, you need to apply for and gain plant breeder rights, or PBRs. Wholesale nursery manager Jess Fleming explains.
2: It's like an intellectual property protection, similar to like a music royalty where it's got an owner, and so for every product we make, a royalty is attached to it.
0: During the official trials on John's farm, the Jala trees were planted alongside other big avocado varieties. The trials proved John and Lorna's trees had features distinct enough to warrant registering a new variety. So then there was the next challenge, what to call it. Lorna was the brains behind the name they landed on. It's a fusion of hers and John's name because, stick with me here, John also goes by Jack. So from Jack and Lorna came Jala.
3: I had our names on a piece of paper, which then became several pieces of paper, and I went through the lot. J-Lo was taken, you know. So I did have some limitations. I didn't want to cross her. But that's how it came.
0: In the end, the process of securing the plant breeder rights for the Aussie-grown jumbo avos stretched out a lot longer than anyone anticipated. From start to finish, it took almost 6 years. Finally, the fruit made its debut at the Brisbane markets in 2024.
1: It's basically been in Brisbane only for the last 2 years, and certainly, obviously, other markets have been crying out, but we just don't have the fruit to do it. There's definitely scope to improve and put more trees in the ground, for sure.
0: Not far from Lorna and John's respective properties, the Flemings Nursery at Woombye is now the only licensed propagator for the Jala trees.
2: We can't grow enough, so we're growing between 5,000 to 10,000 a year, and we're seeing them run off our racking very, very quickly. The home garden market has really snaffled them up.
4: Wholesale nursery manager Jess Fleming ending that story from Courtney Wilson. And to see those super-sized avos, you can catch the story on iView. Business and finance news and a few more details trickling out about a slight thawing in trade tensions between Washington and Beijing. Following that summit last week, here's the BBC's business reporter Maura Fogarty.
5: Just to be clear, no concrete details of actually, came out of the meeting, but they agreed on a few broad principles. And one of them was to reduce tariffs. Both sides would have reciprocal tariff cuts on about $30 billion worth of goods. Now, on the Chinese side this morning, the Chinese Commerce Ministry confirmed that there would be a list of goods that they said that they were going to reduce the tariffs on. And most of these were in the agriculture category. So things like corn, wheat, also dairy and meat products. Interestingly, soybeans was not on that list. On the U.S. side, they have proposed some items as well that they think that they are suggesting to do reciprocal tariff cuts on. And those range from, you know, anything including such as like fireworks, sporting equipment, toys and household products as well. So what ends up happening now is both sides look at the list that have been proposed by the other side and then, basically agree on the list that has been proposed to them. So it's not exactly that the tariffs have been cut, but they proposed to reduce these tariffs. A few other things of note. China also agreed to buy coal from the United States. They're going to import coal starting in 2027 and 2028, and they say they're going to buy about 10 million metric tons from the United States. That's quite interesting. The other one is that China has said that they will start to look at approving potentially foreign financial services institutions. So essentially they're saying here is they're going to start looking at potentially approving foreign banks and foreign financial institutions and allowing them to open up branches in China, including those with U.S. capital, which is code for U.S. banks, financial institutions, basically. And that's been quite interesting, too, because that has been a sector that has been quite protected in China and quite closed off to a lot of foreign foreign companies or foreign institutions from participating in. So that's quite interesting. And then, of course, you know, we're looking to see if any other details come out on other kind of broader things that they have agreed upon.
4: BBC business reporter Maura Fogarty in Singapore. ASX 200 closing up 0.21% at 8,679, and the Australian dollar is flat at 70.21 US cents. Sport now with Daniel Garb.
6: Thank you. Penrith coach Ivan Cleary says his team was falling apart in its 8-point NRL preliminary final loss to Newcastle at Stadium Australia last night. Panthers halfback Nathan Cleary sustained a compound fracture in the first half with Newcastle's Phoenix Crosland sent off for his hip drop tackle. Two other Penrith stars, Isaiah Yeo and Dylan Edwards, also played through injury in the 22-14 defeat. Cleary says it was a bruising end to the year.
7: The guy sitting next to me is also playing with a fully ruptured pec, which I'm not sure has been done before. Dylan Edwards did ruptured his PCL in the first half tonight, played on, so we're probably just falling apart a little bit.
6: So Newcastle will face the Sydney Roosters in Sunday's grand final, the Knights after their third premiership after winning it in 1997 and 2001. The mother of Fremantle Dockers captain Alex Pearce says the team will focus on next season now after the grand final loss to Brisbane on Saturday. Pearce suffered a serious Achilles injury in the third quarter of the Dockers' 7-point loss, ruling him out for the rest of the game and probably cutting into a large part of next season. His mum, Karen Pearce, told ABC Radio Hobart the team is hurting, but they will quickly shift their focus to next year.
8: It's been spoken of by a couple of other people. Oh, you know, you've got to lose one to win one, but that doesn't help in that moment, and especially with Alex dealing with his injury as well. So that was like a double whammy for us, but going forward, that will be their mantra.
6: Socceroos coach Tony Popovich is expecting to face a fired-up Brazil in tomorrow night's friendly in Brisbane. The Brazilians have a point to prove after needing a late equaliser in the dying seconds of Friday's first game in Townsville to salvage a draw and deny Australia a famous victory. Popovich says it will be challenging for his young team to back up for a second game in 4 days against such quality opposition.
9: So I feel that we will have to be better than what we were to be able to get a result. So this is a great test for us to see, can we back up physically? Can we back up mentally? Can we back up with the quality that we showed with and without the ball? And that's why we're playing Brazil.
6: Jack Edwards has taken his first 5-wicket haul in ODI cricket, but Australia lost by 32 runs to South Africa in Johannesburg. The all-rounder also shared in a late 61-run partnership with Xavier Bartlett, but the visitors failed to chase down the Proteas total of 9 for 365. South Africa's David Miller scored 142 from just 93 deliveries off a depleted Aussie bowling attack, which lost Nathan Ellis to injury after just 4 overs. Edwards credits the host for keeping Australia's middle order in check.
10: You know, we've got up to a couple of great starts from Travis and Mitch, and in the middle overs, they've put the squeeze on nicely with the spinners. So there's a lot of learnings for us to take away. I think we played it a lot better today. And yeah, just try and get better again if we face that challenge again in the third game.
6: Aussie tennis player Kimberly Birrell has won the first WTA Tour singles title of her career after downing compatriot Maya Joint in the final of the Career Open. The 28-year-old Queenslander sealed a straight set 6-4, 6-2 win in Seoul in what was the first All-Australian singles final on the tour since 2017. Despite the win, Birrell has lost her place as Australia's top-ranked women's player after Talia Gibson finished runner-up at the Singapore Open. Swimming superstar Lani Pallister is aiming to continue her successful year in the pool at the National Short Course Championships in Sydney this week. She recently beat her American rival Katie Ledecky at the Pan Pacific Championships, taking out the 800 metres freestyle. Pallister says the qualification for the World Short Course Championships is now on the cards.
11: I think the biggest goal for me this year is going back to the World Championships and defending my back-to-back title in the 800. You know, I'd won it my first year in 2022 and then backed up in 2024, so to have the opportunity to go three would be absolutely unbelievable.
6: And the USA has won golf's President's Cup yet again for an 11th straight time after a comeback win over the Internationals in Chicago. For the first time, the Internationals held a lead on American soil heading into the final day of singles. They needed 5 of 12 points on the final day, but could only manage 2 as the USA ran all over them. Aussie Adam Scott lost his matchup against Patrick Cantlay, and it was Jacob Bridgman who secured the trophy for the hosts when he earned a point in his match against another Aussie, Minwoo Lee. That's all in sport for now.
4: Thanks, Daniel. Tuesday's weather, Brisbane, where it's 18 degrees at the moment, 23 for tomorrow with a morning

down or two. In Sydney, dropping to 15, and then cloud clearing and a top of 22. In Canberra, 10 degrees on its way down to 2, and then a mostly sunny 21. In Melbourne, it's 13 at the moment. 24 for tomorrow, partly cloudy. Hobart, 9 degrees as I speak, a cloudy 21 for Tuesday. Adelaide, it's 23 and a very warm 32 for tomorrow, partly cloudy. Perth, 17 degrees at the moment, a shower or two for tomorrow, 20 degrees. And Darwin, a showery Tuesday, 34.

0: ABC News, hello, I'm Satyam Weinstein. Larissa Waters has announced she's standing down as leader of the Greens due to ill health. The Queensland senator has revealed she has a pre-existing kidney disease, which has worsened in recent months. She took the leadership of the Greens after the 2025 federal election, when the party lost three seats in the House of Representatives. Senator Waters will take medical leave, but says she intends to return to Parliament in her role as a senator as soon as she can. The Prime Minister has acknowledged some Australians are doing it tough ahead of an expected interest rate rise tomorrow. The Reserve Bank is widely tipped to increase the official cash rate from 4.35% to 4.6%, pushing it to its highest level since 2011. Anthony Albanese says global inflation is still influencing the Australian economy.
1: We know some people are doing it tough, and that's why we're taking action. To provide cost of living support. That's why we supported a tax cut that came in on July 1.
0: Shadow Defence Minister James Patterson says the recent OpenAI data breach should be used as an opportunity for the government to strike deals with tech companies. Last week, the Prime Minister revealed that an OpenAI autonomous agent gained unauthorised access to Medicare health statistics in June, but didn't inform Australian authorities until September. Senator Patterson says Australia could use the incident to help shape the domestic AI industry.
2: I think we have an opportunity to strike a really good deal here that gives us strong oversight and evaluation, that gives us independent assurance, that gives us some confidence about safety, and also attracts billions of dollars of investment, gives Australia access to the world's most advanced models.
0: The British Defence Secretary says he's not drawing a connection with Iran as police investigate an incident at an English airbase used by the US military to attack Tehran. Five men remain in custody on suspicion of preparing a terrorist act after three suspicious vehicles were reported travelling towards the RAF Fairford base. UK Defence Secretary Wes Streeting says he won't comment on whether the incident's linked to Iran or provide further details of the operation, but acknowledges the Iranian threat.
3: Look, we know it is a matter of public record that the Iranian regime is one that would do harm to our interests and to our allies, given the chance.
0: Fighting is intensifying around the Yemeni city of Taiz, where Saudi-backed government forces are trying to halt a new advance by Iran-backed Houthi fighters. The Houthis say seven people were killed and dozens more wounded in a strike on a market in the province. Yemen's internationally recognized government says it was targeting a Houthi military camp. Pope Leo has arrived in Metz in the third and final stop of his visit to France, where he's expected to talk about European unity and inter-religious dialogue. Here's the BBC's Ali McBull.
4: After a stirring weekend of open-air masses and large crowds in Paris and in Lourdes, Pope Leo ends his trip in Metz. He's there to honour the French statesman Robert Schuman, one of the architects of what eventually became the European Union, a man the Catholic Church is considering for sainthood. Unity across countries and faiths in Europe is likely to be the theme of the day, as well as some focus on immigration, something the Pope has already talked of through the lens of a Christian imperative to welcome the stranger and care for the vulnerable.
0: A Victorian court has heard how a man died from a brain injury after he spent hours unconscious in a police holding cell. Here's court reporter Christian Silva.
5: Today, mistakes by police and staff from 000 Victoria were revealed during an inquest into the death of John Mackay. In 2023, police took Mr. Mackay to the Broadmeadows police station for observation due to head injuries he'd suffered in a fight. An ambulance wasn't available. The coroner's court heard Mr. Mackay was left unconscious in a cell for 4 hours because officers wrongly believed he was drunk. In fact, Mr. Mackay had a serious brain injury and died in hospital 2 days later. A police lawyer today said Mr. Mackay's care in custody fell short of standards and apologised to his family. The inquest continues.
0: A controversial data centre proposal for Sydney's Lower North Shore has been withdrawn by its developer amid growing community backlash. Goodman Group says it will no longer proceed with its $1.2 billion data centre called Project Mars in Lane Cove. Local residents raise concerns about its proximity to nearby homes and a primary school. Goodman says it's shelved the project after hearing from the local community and in response to changes to regulations. You're up to date with ABC News. Get more news at any time. 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
7: Hello, I'm
6: Clive Hunton. Coming up, why interest rates may be going up as soon as tomorrow.
7: Inflation's too high, so the Reserve Bank has only one tool to deal with inflation, which is interest rates, to try to get people who have got a mortgage to stop spending so much. So that's what they're going to do.
6: How did New Zealand's big election campaign launches go?
8: The crowd just a little bit lacklustre. There were pauses for cheers and applause that just didn't quite come at the right time. Just a little bit flat.
6: And we'll get more on that news just reaching us that Larissa Waters stepping down as leader of the Greens. But first, the Reserve Bank is expected to raise interest rates tomorrow for the fourth time this year. The move on rates is a bid to curb inflation, which is being pushed higher by fuel costs and a tight labour market, among other things. But there are three new factors entirely outside the central bank's control that are pulling cost of living in different directions. For what those are, here's finance presenter Alan Kohler.
7: The first is what's going on in the Persian Gulf, and a new front has opened up in the Iran war, which is the Red Sea, where the Houthis seem to have taken control of the exit to the Red Sea. They're backed by Iran. So Iran, in a sense, now seems to have control of the entrance and exit to both the Red Sea and the Persian Gulf, the Strait of Hormuz and the Bab el-Mandeb Strait. So that's a new development. And also, Houthis have been blowing up Saudi Arabian pipelines and facilities, oil production facilities. So that's kind of a whole new development. It's hard to know how that unfolds from here. Last night, President Trump rejected Iran's latest offer to end the war and to open up the Strait of Hormuz. So, obviously, what Iran wants is for the US to give them everything they want, which Donald Trump doesn't want to do. So I think he's in a bit of a bind now. Last week, you may remember, he threatened to annihilate Iran, but I don't think that's a viable solution. So I think he probably does have to give them what they want, and the sooner he does that, the better for all of us. So the other two things are AI and migration. Now, AI is a very messy factor. I mean, it's supposed to increase productivity and therefore boost the economy. And I think a big part of the government's proposed increase in productivity of 1.2%, which was in the Intergenerational Report, was due to AI. But now, which has been fine up until now, but now suddenly everyone's worried about AI and saying it's going to kill us, and it might have to be controlled in some way, which will reduce its potential to improve productivity. So that's a bit messy. No one quite knows what's going to happen there. Also, all this spending on data centres is a bit inflationary because of the construction demand that's causing. And the final thing is migration, which the government now has targeted, instead of forecast, 225,000 migration, net overseas migration in 2028. So that's a 25% reduction. Mm. And that will definitely be disinflationary. That is to say, it'll slow the economy down. But if they can achieve it, we don't know whether they can or not. So those are the things. I think that it's all a bit messy. Inflation's too high. So the Reserve Bank has only one tool to deal with inflation, which is interest rates, to try to get people who have got a mortgage to stop spending so much. So that's what they're going to do.
9: Okay. So shrinking migration and autonomous AI potentially put the brakes on the economy and therefore inflation, whereas the conflict in the Middle East pulls the other way and is inflationary. That's essentially

0: above seven, probably. So that'll probably be next year. I mean, there's probably at least two rate hikes coming and possibly three.
1: Well, we'll find out tomorrow. Finance presenter Alan Kohler with Ros Charles. New Zealanders go to the polls on the 7th of November. So a good a time as any then to check in with who's making the running so far. Radio New Zealand's political editor Joe Moyer spoke to John Campbell following the two big campaign launches at the weekend. The incumbent governing party of Christopher Luxon, that's National, and also the opposition Labour Party.
2: Very different, and I guess for different reasons as well. I mean, let's start with National. They were first up yesterday, and they were going for that sort of glitzy international convention centre sort of vibe. Big room. They had 1,500 seats there, which they thought they were going to fill. They'll be a little bit disappointed, I think, that some of the electorates didn't get enough of their sort of followers, their supporters along to fill those seats. It was only about two-thirds full, so you had sort of 500-odd seats just sitting there empty. Definitely a bit of a bad look and would have been disappointing for them, because 3 years ago, they were down at the Dewdrop Centre in Manukau, and it was big, it was bold, it was colourful, and it was full on. Now, the difference being, of course, that at that point, Christopher Luxon was in opposition, wanting to be Prime Minister. This time round, Prime Minister fighting to get back into office. No new taxes. It was literally emblazoned in blue and white on the big screen. Couldn't miss that yesterday. But again, the crowd just a little bit lacklustre. There were pauses for cheers and applause that just didn't quite come at the right time. Just a little bit flat at points.
3: Yeah, it felt flat to me. I thought it was one of the flattest I've been to for an incumbent government campaign launch. Pledge card is the pledge card. So this is the commitment to policies rather than any new policies. Does that feel like smart politics at this stage of the campaign?
2: Well, it's repeated politics, I guess, in that 3 years ago at their campaign launch, they did the same thing. They rolled out this pledge card and said, this is what we're going to do. It was pretty broad brush. It wasn't particularly specific. A lot of it wasn't particularly specific yesterday either. Lots of things around better infrastructure, better schools, getting the economy back on track, those sort of big, sort of, I guess, quite broad promises that they make. In terms of whether it's smart, look, they have rolled out a reasonable heap of policy already. Now, they could have chosen to hold something kind of significant back or gone early with something that perhaps they're going to do in the campaign. Labour was always going to roll out policy. That's what they do. They use their campaign launch to go big. Now, National obviously took the decision that they weren't going to do that. They were going to remind people of the fact that they had a pledge card previously, that they acted on that they delivered it, and that they were going to do that again. And instead, they wanted to talk about lots of things instead of just sort of focusing on the one thing.
3: Let's go out south, down the Southern Motorway to Manukau and Labour. How did they go?
2: Look, it was a completely different fare down there. I mean, they packed a room that they were going to be able to fill easily, and I think that was probably quite strategic. It was a room for about 600. They had a few more than that, and so it felt really full. They always do something sort of cultural and musical, so it really kind of gets the crowd going, right? They had the secondary schools, Auckland Secondary Schools Youth Pacifica Choir. It was immense. I was sort of sat in the middle of the room, and you know when you can just kind of feel everything around you? It was huge, it was loud, it got the crowd amped up, and I think that kind of worked, because Chris Hipkins came out and no matter what he said, everyone was so sort of like energised and riled up that they were stamping their feet and they were clapping and they were cheering. So quite a different vibe. But again, I guess in terms of speeches, some sort of similarities with Chris Luxon, because Chris Hipkins was also just kind of going at what the government hasn't done. Chris Luxon was going at why you don't want Labour, because this is what they would do to you. So they were kind of, you know, both talking about similar things about each other rather than sort of themselves.
3: Chris Hipkins, he got a bit crabby on a couple of occasions, didn't he? But I guess he's been criticised for, like, people have been saying to him, bring it. Where's your game? Well, he arrived with plenty of game yesterday.
2: Yeah, he sort of woke up having had a personality transplant overnight. I mean, he was just sort of quite fed up and cross and annoyed and kind of angry at a lot of things. I think possibly what had happened, and this is what some of his MPs said to me after the press conference where he really, really kind of unleashed, was that, oh, you know, he had a bit of a rush of adrenaline, the room was full, he kind of got a big wind, and then he came into the press conference and he kind of just carried that on and the tone kind of felt a bit off. But look, I think he has been told by people around him, you weren't great 3 years ago. He himself has accepted that. He has admitted it himself. And people have said, we're not having a repeat. This is our chance. The polls are tight. We've got an opportunity here, right? And so he's obviously taken that on board. Now, whether he can continue that intensity throughout the campaign, because that's hard work to keep up that sort of a fight. And I guess he needs to probably change his tone up depending on

0: who he's talking to as well at times. That sort of real fieriness is really good if you're going into a debate, say, head-to-head with Christopher Luxon. Do you want to be yelling and unleashing on people when you're at the markets in South Auckland? Probably not. So, you know, going to have a bit of a think about how he uses that new fire in his belly that he seems to have woken up with.
1: Radio New Zealand's political editor, Joe Moyer, with John Campbell. Some politics closer to home. And about half an hour ago, news was reaching us that Larissa Waters will be standing down as leader of the Greens due to ill health. The person who brought that news, political reporter Nicole Asher, is with me now. So, Nicole, what do we know?
2: Look, this news broke, as you say, just a very short time ago. What we understand is the case is that Larissa Waters is suffering from a chronic kidney disease. She's said that to manage that, she needs to step down from the leadership, suggesting or basically saying that the pace of the work, the travel, is having an impact on her health. She does say that she'll remain as a senator. So she's a Queensland she's a Queensland senator. She's been in that role since 2010. She'll stay on as a parliamentarian, but she will take a leave of absence to improve her health and focus on that. So what we understand is a pre-existing kidney disease that she has dealt with for some time, but has been worsening in recent months, Clive.
1: A leader standing down from any party is never a good thing. What is it going to mean for the Greens?
2: Yeah, so she took on the leadership after the election, the last federal election in 2025, took over from Adam Bandt, who lost his seat. We understand that there'll be a party room meeting later this week where they'll come to some kind of decision about what happens with the leadership from there. We do understand also that she only informed her party room and the other senior members of the Greens earlier this evening, so a short time before her alert went out. But when she contested the leadership and won back last year, Maureen Faruqi and Sarah Hanson-Young were also in the contest for that. So no doubt their hats will be thrown back in the ring, Clive.
1: Political reporter Nicole Asher, thanks for joining us.
2: Thank you.

0: To overseas news now, and in Yemen, where earlier this month, Houthi rebels made dramatic advances against government forces. The Iran-backed fighters took control of hundreds of kilometres of Yemen's coastline, and that's close to the Bab al-Mandab Strait, and declared a naval blockade for Saudi shipping. That's of huge concern around the world, of course, because the Houthi advances mean they can threaten the millions of barrels of oil that flow through the strait every day. Yemeni government forces are now pushing back, and fighting is intensifying around the city of Taiz. The BBC's Nawal al-Magafi and her team are the first international news organisation to reach Taiz since the Houthi advances. She travelled with government forces to one of their closest positions to the Houthis and filed this story.
1: Locked and loaded, Yemeni troops are heading for battle, unsure of whether they'll return. They're taking us with them through the valleys of Taiz. It's not long before we're confronted with the reality of this war. The sound of artillery echoes from afar, but the threat is very close.
2: Hit the deck, hit the deck.
3: Right,
2: go, go, go.
3: She. We can hear a drone above, and we've been told that it's a Houthi drone, so we're just taking cover.
4: Go up the pathway there and come straight down to the road to the cars.
3: Right? Okay, come on.
5: Go, go, go.
1: As we're leaving, we came across Ali, who's chosen to stay. He fears what would happen if the Houthis take over, and they're getting close.
6: It's terrifying, but we can't afford to leave our home.
7: Have they ever bombed close to your home?
6: Yes, the shells fell here down the valley, behind the school.
7: Aren't you afraid that any day they might take this area while you're here?
6: It's in God's hands.
1: Nestled in these mountains, the Houthis lie in wait. Their recent capture of Mocha and the Bab al-Mandab Strait has transformed this battle. Now they're pushing inland towards Taiz. If this city falls, their grip on the western coast will be much harder to reverse, and this war will be felt far beyond Yemen. The latest fighting has displaced more than 100,000 people to places like the El

0: We need camp around 20 kilometers from the front line. In just 10 days, 200 families arrived. Most of them have been displaced before. It took Fatima 2 days to get here from Mocha. As the fighting closed in, her sons were forced to make an impossible decision, leaving her behind to save their children.
1: I lost my sons. I don't know where they are. And now I'm alone, out here in the cold.
0: The human cost doesn't end there. Racing towards the city, one ambulance after another, 24 casualties within 24 hours to this hospital alone.
2: We've just been told that a 12-year-old girl was brought here 2 hours ago because she was hit by shrapnel. This war is costing lives, and it's not just militants, it's civilians too.
0: Hana lies here alone. She was at home when the mortar hit. But Yemen's battlefield doesn't have boundaries, and this war has a way of finding those who never chose to be a part of it.
3: The BBC's Nawal Al-Magafi. To Spain, where tens of thousands of people took to the streets over the weekend. They were calling for better protections for tenants. The mass protests were sparked by the eviction of an 87-year-old woman from the home she'd lived in for 7 decades. Tanya Dendrinos reports.
4: Waving their house keys in the air, thousands of protesters in the Spanish capital, Madrid, demanding urgent change.
5: What we are demanding is that the rental market be regulated because rents are unaffordable. There are abuses taking place that can leave vulnerable people out on the street.
4: As part of the protest, many are camped in tents in the central Puerta del Sol square.
6: We are going to stay here until things change.
4: While Spain's housing crisis has been deepening for some time, it was the eviction of 87-year-old woman Mari Carmen Abascal last week that sparked the spontaneous mass protests. Hundreds shouting as she was carried out on a medical stretcher under police guard after 3 previous eviction attempts were blocked. She'd lived in the home for 7 decades, her father first renting the property in 1956, a lease she took on when her parents died. There was a cap on the rent at the time, but the property was bought by an investment firm in 2018, raising the rent from 500 euro to more than 2,600. It was eventually lowered to 1,650 euro, but that remained beyond reach for the pensioner. Madrid's Tenants Union, which organised the weekend's protest, posted videos of Mari Carmen from her hospital bed, the 87-year-old sending her gratitude to those who've rallied in her name.
7: I would like to be there with you, to join you in your camp and your struggle, but I'm not lucky enough. So from here, I ask you all for courage. Fight, defend what is yours.
4: Spanish Prime Minister Pedro Sanchez responded to her calls for action.
8: Mari Carmen, I have a message for you. The government is working against the clock to bring the Royal Decree Law on Housing to the Council of Ministers on Tuesday. And I call upon the parliamentary groups to make one final effort to ensure it is ratified by Parliament. It is a matter of humanity.
4: Chris Martin is an associate professor at the City Futures Research Centre at the University of New South Wales and a rental housing policy expert.
9: Particularly after the global financial crisis, we did see a big uptick in acquisitions of rental housing by large corporate actors. That happened in Spain because they had a depressed housing market and even more depressed household sector of people who were getting squished by austerity policies.
4: Do you think Australia should be looking to long-term renting models to try and ease the burden of our housing affordability crisis?
9: Yeah, I do, but it depends on what sort of landlord you have as well. So long-term renting from a community housing provider or a limited profit housing provider, or for that matter, a state agency, a state housing authority, public housing, these are the things we should be building up to make renting more structurally secure. So these are rental properties that aren't going to be churned in and out of the sector.
4: He says there are lessons Australia can take from the current crisis in Spain to help shape a fairer housing system.
3: Tanya Dendrina.

0: reporting. 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
1: Thank you. Some big news in the AFL. Former Sydney Swans coach John Longmire has been appointed Essendon Football Club's general manager of AFL performance. Longmire had been working at the Swans in a non-coaching role since stepping down as senior coach at the end of the 2024 season. The 55-year-old holds the record as Sydney's longest-serving coach and led his side to 5 grand final appearances and a premiership in 2012. So he joins up with former Sydney assistant coach Mark McVeigh at the Bombers in what is a big acquisition for Essendon. The Adelaide Crows player in Luke Pedler has requested a trade to crosstown rivals Port Adelaide. Pedler informed the Crows of his decision, with Port confirming it would work with them when the trade period opens next week. The 24-year-old is out of contract and drafted with pick 11 in 2020. Pedler played 49 games for Adelaide. It is rare for players to move between Adelaide and Port. Phoenix Crosland's hopes of playing in the NRL Grand Final now hang in the balance after being referred to the judiciary for the hip-drop tackle that broke the ankle of Penrith star Nathan Cleary. The Newcastle hooker was sent off during yesterday's epic 22-14 preliminary final win over the Panthers. A hearing to decide Crosland's fate will be held ahead of Sunday's decider against the Sydney Roosters. Newcastle, after just the third premiership in their history after winning it in 97 and 2001. Cleary will require surgery on both feet, with his father and coach Ivan revealing the halfback had been playing on a broken right foot before suffering that compound fracture of his left ankle. Veteran Socceroos defender Aziz Baig says Australia are confident they can compete with the world's best yet again. Australia plays Brazil in a second friendly in Brisbane tomorrow night. They earned the respect of the 5-time world champions with a draw in Townsville last week. Baig says the Socceroos can win, but they need to be brave.
2: We are a young team, a lot of young players, and it's about them believing that we're good enough to do that against any opponent. And I think we showed that the other day, and I think that should give a lot of belief into the playing group that doesn't matter who's against us, we can't shy away from the football we want to play.
1: What a night it was for the Wallabies last night in Perth. They held on for a 42-38 win over reigning world champion South Africa in a chaotic clash. Australia was shown 4 yellow cards in a frenetic finish and forced to see out the closing moments with just 11 players. Ilan Eketau double set up the win along with tries from captain Harry Wilson and Max Jorgensen before the Springboks' late 3-try surge fell short. Wilson telling Stan Sport it was a ridiculous end to a pleasing performance.
3: Oh, I'm so proud of the group, mate. First in the world champions in our own backyard here, and we're excited, we're up for it. Gee whiz, that was a crazy last 10 minutes, but that first 70 minutes, the way we played, we implemented our game plan, we did exactly what we wanted, we stepped up in the physical battle, and I'm so proud of the boys.
1: Test batting great David Boone has been appointed interim chair of Cricket Australia after former New South Wales Premier Mike Baird announced he is stepping down. Cricket Australia announced the changes in a statement this morning. Boone will take the reins at Cricket Australia's annual general meeting on the 28th of October. Baird has been a driving force behind Cricket Australia's push towards the privatisation of the Big Bash. And the United States have won golf's President's Cup yet again for an 11th straight time after a big comeback win over the Internationals in Chicago this morning. For the first time in the event's history, the Internationals held a lead on American soil heading into the final day of singles. They were up by 3 points. The USA needed 8 points from 12 matches, and they did that and more. The Internationals could only manage 2 wins in the singles. Aussie Adam Scott did not have a great week, just 1 point in what was his 12th President's Cup, and he lost to Patrick Cantlay this morning. And it was the US Jacob Bridgman who secured the trophy for the host when he earned a point in his match against another Aussie, Minwoo Lee, who made some big mistakes down the stretch. So they did well, the Internationals, but they can't break that drought that stretches back to their only win in the President's Cup 1998 at Royal Melbourne. That's all in sport for now.
0: Thank you, Daniel. Tuesday's weather in the capital cities. Up Brisbane tomorrow, a morning shower or two and a top of 23. Sydney cloud clearing and a top of 22. 2 degrees above freezing in Canberra tonight, then a mostly sunny 21. In Melbourne, 10 degrees in the early hours, a partly cloudy 24 to follow. In Hobart, it's 9 at the moment, dropping to 5, then a cloudy 21. Adelaide, still 23 degrees at the moment, and an even warmer 32 by the end of tomorrow, partly cloudy on Tuesday. In Perth, it's 16 degrees right now, 11 through the night, a shower or two tomorrow and a top of 20. And Darwin, a shower or two for Tuesday and a top of 34.

0: ABC News with Satya Weinstein. Federal Treasurer Jim Chalmers says government spending isn't to blame for rising inflation ahead of an expected interest rate rise tomorrow. The Reserve Bank meets tomorrow and is expected to lift rates to 4.6%, a 15-year high. Mr. Chalmers says the U.S. war against Iran is pushing up inflation, though the end of the cut to the fuel excise might also play a role in this week's figures.
1: In August, we saw the excise relief come off. We saw prices spike because of the re-escalation of the war in the Middle East. And there'll also be some interactions from the former energy bill relief and the timing of that coming off.
0: Green Senator Larissa Waters is stepping down as leader of the Federal Party. The Queensland senator has revealed she has a pre-existing kidney disease, which has worsened recently and wants to focus on her health. Senator Waters says she's sad that her illness means her time as Greens leader has been cut short. She took over from Adam Bandt after the 2025 federal election. A party room meeting will be held next week to discuss the leadership. Senator Waters says she'll take medical leave but intends to return to work as soon as she can. Tech experts are backing calls for AI companies to testify before a Greens-led Senate inquiry. It follows an OpenAI agent infiltrating a Medicare website and targeting other government and international sites. OpenAI has paused training of its latest models as a result. University of New South Wales AI expert Professor Salil Kanir says AI companies should answer some tough questions in front of a parliamentary inquiry.
2: The number of such incidents have escalated in the past month or so, and it's very likely there'll be many more which haven't been yet revealed. So I think it's fair to ask them questions on how they are going to prevent some of these issues in the future.
0: South Korea is demanding Ukraine apologize in a row about two North Korean soldiers that Ukraine captured in Russia and later sent to South Korea. Seoul was angered when Ukrainian President Volodymyr Zelensky announced the transfer in a speech last week. South Korea's President Lee Jae-myung has called it a highly sensitive matter that Kyiv had agreed to keep confidential. Ukraine has disputed that. The European Union's foreign policy chief says the bloc will propose an emergency protocol for responding to security and hybrid threats from Russia. Kaya Kallas says intelligence indicates that Russia is planning new acts of sabotage and attacks targeting European democracies without providing any further details. Speaking ahead of a meeting of the EU defence ministers in Brussels, Ms. Kallas says the bloc has to remain vigilant.
3: This is something that they have in mind, and we have to keep this in mind as well to be, standing up to these threats. Also, when we have intelligence, to be already able to react before these attacks actually take in place.
0: Saudi Foreign Minister Prince Faisal bin Farhan has arrived in Washington, D.C. for talks with U.S. Secretary of State Marco Rubio. The Saudi state news agency says that the pair will discuss bilateral ties as well as key regional and international developments. The visit comes amid escalating hostilities between Riyadh and Yemen's Houthis, with Saudi-backed pro-government forces battling to push back Houthi fighters in the southwestern city of Taiz. Sexual and family violence counsellors are preparing for a busy period in the wake of the football finals season. Last week, out of the AFL Grand Final long weekend, Victoria Police warned of a heightened risk for family violence during major sporting events, although it says it doesn't release specific data. The NRL Grand Final takes place in New South Wales this coming weekend. Full Stop Australia Deputy CEO Tara Hunter says while the first responders may statistically be busier on the day, more people seek counselling after a busy holiday period is over.
4: Unless someone's able to get a private space to call services like ours or leaving their environment, then often what we find is that when everyone's gone back to school and back to work, that then there's a safe time for people to call.
0: And if you or someone you know is in an abusive situation, contact Full Stop on 1-800-FULL-STOP. That's 1-800-385-578. In the AFL, former Sydney Swans coach John Longmire has been appointed to the Essendon Football Club's General Manager of AFL Performance. He'd been working at the Swans as the Executive Director of Club Performance and stepping down as senior coach at the end of the 2024 season. The 55-year-old holds the record as Sydney's longest-serving coach and led his side to 5 grand final appearances and a premiership in 2012. You're up to date with ABC News. You can get more news at any time. Just download the ABC Listen app.
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5: Hello, I'm Clive Hunsam. Coming up, Australian Story remembers Chrissy.

0: amphlous.
1: The real Chrissy that I knew, of course, was the wild one, but there was a mild one too. Generous, kind, caring, interested in what was happening in the world, a feminist.
0: And long live the new king of Uganda, sort of.
2: His death caused a succession dispute, with some members of the royal family claiming that he left a son to succeed him. But the alleged son has not been revealed to the public.
0: First, though, households around the country bracing for what, well, economists are predicting will be another rise to interest rates this week. Meanwhile, this year's federal budget is in, well, better shape than originally forecast, it seems, with $6 billion slashed from the deficit. David Sparks reports.
3: If you're trying to pay off a mortgage, predictions that the cash rate will go up again this week are not good.
4: Stressed. Definitely stressed. I'm really not counting on these mortgage payments being so high in the future because it's just not sustainable.
3: At this bus terminal in central Sydney, borrowers are feeling the effects of high interest rates.
5: It's definitely meant we have less to spend, and as someone who likes to go out and spend time eating out and with friends, it closes that ability to do so.
3: And renters are suffering too.
6: I feel like it's definitely gotten worse. I don't feel like there's anybody that would deny the fact that it's gotten worse.
3: Most economists predict on Wednesday the RBA will raise the cash rate by 25 basis points, which would take it up to 4.6%, the highest rate in nearly 15 years. Finance Minister Katie Gallagher is defending the government's economic management and its efforts to keep inflation under control.
7: Well, we take responsibility for the decisions we make. In our budget, we've found savings, including savings in an ongoing sense to kind of make sure that where government investment is happening, that it's not adding to the inflation challenge in our economy. But there is a war in the Middle East, and that war is having impacts, not just at the petrol bowser, but across the board. The sooner that war ends, the better.
3: Today, the government has announced an improvement to the federal budget. The final outcome for this financial year is expected to show a deficit $6 billion lower than forecast in the May budget. Katie Gallagher says it shows the government is on the right track. But opposition frontbencher Dave Sharma told News Corp's News 24 channel the government is fueling inflation.
8: And it's because, this is the important point, because of Labor's economic mismanagement, because of spending that's out of control, because of inflation that's too high, because of debt that's high and growing, and because there is no productivity agenda from this government.
3: Sherelle Murphy is chief economist for Oceania EY. After a short pause in rates rises following several hikes earlier this year, she expects the Reserve Bank to raise it again.
9: I think they're going to increase the cash rate by 25 basis points, and that's reflecting the fact that they can see some inflation dangers on the horizon, as well as the fact that inflation is just, of course, not yet in its target band and hasn't been for some time. The headline inflation rate sitting at 3.5%, and they would rather it was closer to 2.5%.
3: And the Reserve Bank, both Michelle Bullock, the governor, and some other officials have really made it clear lately that they're worried about inflation, haven't they?
9: That's right. And, you know, ultimately it is up to the Monetary Policy Board. There's been a total of 8 public appearances by Reserve Bank staff members in September, which is quite a lot. And at each of those, either the governor or deputy governor or assistant governor has made it clear that the number of events that are adding up to now an inflation outlook, which is not healthy, means that they are worried. And certainly it seems like the staff recommendation to the board will be that they increase interest rates.
3: After this week's meeting, the Reserve Bank board will meet again in November and December. And Sherelle Murphy says it's possible there'll be more rates rises then. The RBA says it expects inflation to return to its target band of between 2 and 3% by early 2028.
0: David Sparks. Australia's cattle industry is on track to produce more than 3 million tonnes of beef this year. That'll be a national record. Meat and Livestock Australia's latest outlook predicts more than 9 million head of cattle will be processed this year. That's a slaughter rate that hasn't been seen since the beef crash of the 1970s. So what's driving the current record numbers? Here's Meat and Livestock Australia's senior analyst, Stuart Bull.
10: Well, Matt, there's a few factors. Fundamentally, we're seeing high slaughter rates. So the highest in nearly 50 years, achieving 9.6 million head is the forecast for this year. But we're also seeing increasing carcass weights per body. So

0: That's on the back of improved seasons, consistent seasons across the northern part of Australia, but also through the south as well. They've had a pretty good year in a lot of areas. So that's also helping improve those carcass weights from a grass finish perspective, but also that feedlot demand and that feedlot utilisation is only increasing, which is helping bring up those overall carcass weights. So both of those together are helping us achieve hopefully 3 million tonnes carcass weight by the end of this year.
1: Is it fair to say you normally see these sort of numbers when there's a big drought on and everyone's trying to get rid of cattle? Yet this is not the case in 2026. It's different.
0: You're right. We've seen some structural changes which are really fascinating over the last few years. So you're spot on. Typically, when we see these increased levels of slaughter, it's on the back of dry periods. I think the northern part of Australia versus the southern part, it's been a bit of a two-speed system regarding the climate over the past few years. I think in some ways we probably underestimated the productivity of the north over just having those consistent seasons where we've seen improved fertility, better genetic gain, quicker turnoffs, better branding and marking rates as well, lower mortality rates. So that's really helped pick things up. So as our herd has continued to increase, that's meant we've got more cattle on hand to process. But in saying that, on the back of that growth, the consistent growth in our feedlot sector is also fueling that as well, because we're seeing more steers being turned off faster, which is therefore allowing more room or more stocking capacity to build that breeding base. So there's a couple of key structural shifts that we've been really seeing play out in the last few years, which is allowing us to see these high levels of production, but not as much as at the expense of the herd coming back. We've seen this high female slaughter rate historically, 55% last quarter, which would typically tell us that if that grows, we would see the herd actually liquidate substantially.
1: We'd be chewing into the herd well and truly.
0: Absolutely, but we're just not seeing that as much. So it's really a pleasing story for the producer.
1: So which way is the herd going at the moment?
0: So the herd, we're tipping it's going to gradually come off over the next couple of years. So back in March, when we did our previous projections, we expected the southern part of the country to be a lot drier than what it is currently. So we were expecting a more rapid decline of the herd, but we've shifted that to be a much more gradual decline just on the back of these high production years and this persistent high female slaughter rate as well. So they're the key reasons as to where it's going to come back slightly.
1: And just finally, Stu, prices have started to fall, especially restockers, restocker steers and heifers. The national indicators are down by more than 50 cents a kilo in 1 week. What's happening?
0: I think there's a few factors, Matt. We're seeing increased throughput through the yards and through our selling centres at the moment, which is pretty normal for this time of year. I think coming through spring, pretty good seasonal conditions through the south and parts of Queensland. So that's certainly putting a little bit of downward pressure on price. But I think, you know, with the outlook being not fantastic but not terrible for most of those key areas, producers are probably just keeping an eye out for what's going to happen and not wanting to over-leverage themselves. So on top of that, we're seeing this diesel price skyrocket again, which will inevitably have an impact through the supply chain, and that will just ripple through down to the farm gate. So that is a concern. So, yeah, I think those key areas are in need of rain, and that's certainly a factor as well as to why we've seen that. Was it the feeder steer dropped about 40 cents in 2 weeks and the young cattle price dropped about 60 cents in 2 weeks? So that has been continuing to drop, and that could also be playing from what's happening overseas, just with some of the demand tapering off a little bit as cattle prices were historically very high, and we're seeing, you know, cold chain capacities grow and logistical barriers for exporters, which just adds more cost to the exporter as well and therefore to the customer. So I think all those factors combined are why we're seeing those prices come back.
2: Stuart Ball from Meat and Livestock Australia with Matt Brand. Time for the headlines.

0: Larissa Waters will stand down as leader of the Greens due to kidney disease, which has worsened in recent months. OpenAI's chief strategy officer will fly in from America next month to front an Australian parliamentary inquiry looking into artificial intelligence, especially after the Medicare hack. The Queensland opposition wants to know why more than 100 annual reports were released on the eve of the AFL Grand Final, saying there's no Friday with fewer people looking. And Australian universities will have to adopt their own definitions of Islamophobia by the 1st of January, ensuring an inclusive environment for staff, students and visitors. Counter-terrorism police in the UK are investigating a security scare at an Air Force base. Five men have been arrested on explosives and terrorism-related offences after an operation that saw residents moved out. The US military has been using the base to carry out strikes on Iranian missile sites, raising questions about whether that might have been a factor behind the foiled attack. Catherine Gregory reports.
1: A tip-off that three vans were heading to a military airfield used for launching US strikes on Iran kicked off a major incident in southwest England in the early hours of Sunday morning. Five men have been arrested on suspicion of preparing a terrorist act at the RAF Fairford base in England's Cotswolds. Maggie Blythe is the temporary chief constable for Gloucestershire Constabulary.
2: These arrests will no doubt have caused some shock and anxiety, and we want those living locally to RAF Fairford and across Gloucestershire to be sure and to know that as agencies we're working closely together to support them.
1: Counter-terrorism police are now leading an investigation. Police Assistant Chief Constable Richard O'Conn points out that emergency services are experienced in responding to incidents like these.
3: As a precaution, around 85 households have been advised to evacuate while these examinations take place.
1: The residents were moved to a nearby leisure centre. UK Prime Minister Andy Burnham posting to social media that
4: the safety and security of the public is our first priority, and I want people to know that we will always take every step necessary to protect our communities and keep our country safe.
1: The Fairford base has been used by American bombers for strikes against Iranian missile sites, and Iran has previously indicated that any base used to attack its territory is a legitimate target. So, authorities are investigating whether Iran is behind this incident. US President Donald Trump even weighing in.
5: The arrest in the UK was fantastic. Working with Britain, it was an amazing job. We had them under investigation. They were looking to do big damage to our fort.
1: Local councillor for the Cotswold District, Tristan Wilkinson, points out that Iran threatened the base 6 weeks ago.
6: It's no secret that, you know, we have American bombers here that are taking part in what's happening in the Middle East at the moment, so there's always the risk.
1: Elliot Wilson is a senior fellow for national security at the think tank Coalition for Global Prosperity and used to work on the UK Defence Committee. He says an attack on the base would be strategic.
7: The idea of hitting a base which is on British soil but used by Americans for strikes far away, like in Iran in the past, it bundles up a lot of things which would point to a cause that you might have if you were deeply inimical to Western interests.
1: The incident has raised questions about the risks posed to Western countries hosting US bases. But Dr. Roger Shanahan, an expert associate at ANU's National Security College, says Australia shouldn't be overly concerned.
8: There's no causal linkage between US personnel and aircraft based in Australia in the conflict in the Middle East at the moment. So I think while people have to be obviously aware of the situation, I don't think there's any heightened level of risk at the moment as a result of this.
0: Security experts Dr. Roger Shanahan. Ending that report by Catherine Gregory.
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0: And indeed, Donald Trump has promised he can use his negotiating skills to end wars, but his approach is facing a major test on two fronts: rejecting Iran's latest proposal to halt the fighting and reopen negotiations, and while there's still no breakthrough in efforts to get Russia and Ukraine back to a peace deal. So tomorrow with Samantha Hawley on News Daily, international relations expert Raja Menon on whether the president can actually deliver peace in either conflict. To Africa now, where following the death of the Toro Kingdom's monarch, Uganda is preparing to crown a new king tomorrow. The coronation comes amid a bitter succession dispute within the royal family. The BBC's Bella Swan explores the tensions surrounding one of Uganda's most closely watched royal transitions.
10: Welcome to News Tonight here on UBC. I am Rukidi Edward Kijanamama.
11: A former news anchor and editor of Uganda's state media, Uganda Broadcasting Corporation, Edward Kijanangoma, had been telling stories in the capital, Kampala, for years. But now he's at the center of trending headlines following his succession as king to a royal kingdom.
12: Prince Edward Rukidi Kijanangoma be enthroned as the Omukama of Toro, succeed the late Omukama Oyo Nyimba Kabamba Iguru Rukidi IV.
11: The kingdom he is set to rule is Toro in western Uganda, and he has been chosen by a committee of 21 members from the kingdom's royal clan of the Babito. Edward's coronation comes weeks after the world's youngest monarch and Toro's former king, Oyo Nyimba Kabamba Iguru Rukidi IV, died of cancer. His death caused a succession dispute, with some members of the royal family claiming that he left a son to succeed him. But the alleged son has not been revealed to the public or the committee of the 21 Babito that selected Kijanangoma. Uganda's Attorney General, Sam Mayanja, says there can be no succession battle if a case has not been brought forward.
13: These people who have given the information that there's a will, there's a son who should take over, they have not come out. So maybe the conflict doesn't exist. In that case, they proceed.
11: The coronation of the new king is already set. But who is Edward Rukidi Kijanangoma Nyabongo II? Raised in Fort Poto town, about 300 kilometers away from the capital, Kampala, Edward spent his early childhood in a small village called Kidukuru before he left to proceed with his father's studies. In 1999, he graduated with a degree in mass communication from Makerere University, and later he joined Uganda Broadcasting Corporation as a news anchor and editor. In an exclusive interview with the BBC, Edward's mother, Asimwe Yusta Kijanangoma, the next queen mother, shared with us how his upbringing was deeply rooted in tradition.
14: I really raised him with the teachings of the old kingdom with strict instruction. When the time comes, I laugh with him. In other times, I scold him. Eddie is well-mannered. He does not fight or shout. Even when wronged, he says a few words and does not go so much into it.
11: Kijanangoma's uncle, Christopher Olimi, had similar praises to sing of the incoming king.
15: The news has made me happy. I've come with my children here. I had to make the journey to come see the day when he's been coronated because there's no other father and he's an only child.
11: Edward's mother, Asimwe Yusta Kijanangoma, also tells us how she is now flooded with compliments from friends and family. However, she is also worried for her son and his new role.
14: I feel good, but I'm also in pain. For Edward, I'm happy. But for Oyo, he was my husband's nephew. May he rest in peace. He had grown up to become a great man.
11: For now, Kijanangoma has a duty to perform as the new crown of Toro. And as the kingdom looks towards the future, the responsibility of preserving its heritage and guiding its people into a new era is said to be defined by the new king.
0: Bella Twine reporting. Chrissy Amphlett died in 2013, but now some of the lost songs of the rock legend have been found buried in a garage. New songs are part of an ABC Australian Story special going to air tonight. Alison Schauer reports.
16: A wild powerhouse on stage with a bad girl persona. Chrissy Amphlett of Divinyl's fame is known as one of Australia's most electrifying rock frontwomen.
17: You had to sink or swim, you know, you had to stand up for yourself. So I suppose I built up this shell around me and this persona. So people were a little afraid of me and they wouldn't come near me. And it worked. And on stage, I was quite aggressive. Men were quite scared of me, and I liked that.
16: Record producer Mark Opitz remembers the girl from Victoria's Geelong as shy and vulnerable, who brought her brand of edginess to the stage.
18: Once she'd locked into that persona of being the Divinyls and putting the Chrissy Amphlett charisma coat on, there was no going back.
16: Her cousin, Patricia Amphlett, also known as Little Patty, remembers her as a gentle soul with a big heart.
17: The real Chrissy that I knew, of course, was the wild one, but there was a mild one too. And the real Chrissy that I knew, that I was so happy to know, was generous, kind, caring, interested in what was happening in the world, was a feminist, you know.
16: In the 1980s and 90s, the Divinyls had a run of hits but imploded after 16 years, leaving Chrissy in debt and struggling with addiction.
17: She really tried very hard to beat drinking, and ultimately she did.
16: After battling breast cancer and multiple sclerosis, she died in New York in 2013 at the age of 53, her husband Charlie Drayton by her side.
19: I don't think I'd be here without the 20 years I got to spend with Chrissy.
16: This week, 13 years after her death, three new songs written and recorded by Chrissy Amphlett are being released.
20: What's that sound in your voice?
16: Among them, a haunting, reflective ballad with Chrissy's gentle and husky voice piercing through.
20: Here we are, two old friends.
17: There's one particular song called He's in Love, which is, I defy it not to reach everyone's heart. It's a beautiful song, beautifully written and beautifully sung by Chrissy. Kind of a different voice for Chrissy.
20: He's in love forever.
16: The song Crash will also be released, as well as the catchy and up-tempo Sometimes.
20: Sometimes I'm in Vegas, sometimes I'm crazy.
16: The three songs were recorded with Tim Finn, New Zealand singer-songwriter and former lead singer of the 1970s and 80s band Split Enz.
21: Yeah, it was a pretty magical session, really. We thought they were demos. After that, we just moved on and we never saw each other again.
16: The musician was rummaging in a cupboard in his garage 3 years ago when he found a tape marked Chrissy Amphlett and Tim Finn, dated the 30th of November, 1998.
21: I feel like I've found the treasure.
20: What's that sound in your voice?
21: To hear her voice quite clear and just on its own sounds amazing. Knowing that she's passed and they're not with us anymore, 25 years later, they're going to be released. People are going to hear Chrissy Amphlett's voice again, fresh, you know. Stand back, people. Get ready.
0: Tim Finn, ending that report by Alison Schauer and Ben Cheshire. And for more on the life of Chrissy Amphlett, you can see the first of a two-part Australian Story special on ABC iView. The interview from the BBC World Service is on the other side of the news and weather.

0: ABC News with Satyam Weinstein. Larissa Waters has announced she's stepping down as the leader of the Greens due to ill health. Here's political reporter Jack Mackay.
1: The Queensland senator has revealed she has chronic kidney disease, which has worsened in recent months. She's standing down from the leadership and will take a period of medical leave. Senator Waters took over the leadership of the minor party last year in the wake of the 2025 federal election. She says it's been a tremendous honour to lead the Greens, and she's sad her time helming the party has been cut short. The party will hold a meeting later this week to determine the future of the leadership.
0: Federal Treasurer Jim Chalmers has confirmed a $6 billion improvement to the budget's bottom line. Here's Lexi Junawick.
2: The final budget outcome shows the underlying deficit coming in around $6 billion lower than the $28.3 billion deficit initially forecast in May. The Treasurer has credited the better-than-expected result to a decrease in payments and an increase in receipts, with higher-than-expected collections from stronger super fund and investment income.
3: The improvement in receipts is not from commodities. In fact, mining profits came in lower than was anticipated.
2: Mr. Chalmers says the government's responsible fiscal management has significantly reduced the level of gross debt, which was $971.4 billion at the end of the financial year that's just wrapped.
0: The European Union's foreign policy chief says intelligence reports indicate Russia is planning new acts of sabotage across Europe. Kaja Kallas made the statement ahead of a meeting of EU defence ministers in Brussels, but didn't provide details of the intelligence or information about possible locations of the sabotage. She says the bloc has to be ready to stand up to Russian threats.
4: We need to be vigilant because we see in the intelligence that Russia is planning more sabotage acts and actually, you know, attacks against our democracy, to divide our society, to intimidate our societies from refraining to help Ukraine.
0: Three migrants, including a child, have died while attempting to cross the English Channel from France to the UK. French maritime police say they received a distress call from an inflatable dinghy carrying 105 people that had run into trouble in calm seas. Three passengers were treated on board but were later confirmed dead by an emergency medical team flown in by helicopter. Thai authorities say it could take days until floodwaters in Bangkok recede, with some shops in the capital running out of stock. Here's Southeast Asia correspondent Tim Swanston.
5: The low-pressure system has moved on largely west, but officials have said that even if that maintains the case, that the rain is gone, that it could take days for them to try and deal with the floodwaters while canals and drainage systems are still full. A public holiday has been declared for today and tomorrow. Schools are also closed. People have been unable to go to grocery stores and so on, or those that they have been able to go to have been largely out of stock. So people are really increasing their calls to try and get support and food delivered to these neighbourhoods where they're really experiencing the worst of the floodwaters.
0: Queensland police have charged a woman with the murder of her husband, Bradley Bullock, in the Somerset region west of Brisbane. Officers allege the 50-year-old was struck and killed by a vehicle on Stonywood Street at Fernvale about 6 o'clock on Sunday night. His 45-year-old wife has been charged with domestic violence homicide and is due to appear in court tomorrow morning. Detective Inspector Michael Monargo says domestic and family violence has no place in society.
6: This is quite a traumatic incident that's occurred in a public space on a Sunday afternoon in a rural area just outside of Brisbane. So as you can quite rightly imagine, the public are quite distressed by what's occurred there.
0: The poultry chair at the Melbourne Royal Show says it's distressing to have no birds at this year's event, but the right call given the spread of bird flu. The poultry competition was pulled from the lineup last month after the deadly strain of H5 bird flu began spreading in the state. The Royal Show started on Thursday and will run for 11 days. Poultry chair Michael Holmes says it's disappointing, but ultimately the right decision.
7: We sit back after the show and think we could have run this, but you have a drunken seagull wander into the pavilion and you've got to put birds down and, you know, you just couldn't do it.
0: And Test batting great David Boone has been appointed interim chair of Cricket Australia after former New South Wales Premier Mike Baird stepped down. Cricket Australia announced the changes in a statement this morning. Mr. Boone will take the reins at Cricket Australia's annual general meeting on the 28th of October. You're now up to date with the very latest from ABC News.

Taking a look at tomorrow's capital city weather, Brisbane, a morning shower or two with a top of 23 degrees. Sydney, cloud clearing with a top of 22. In Canberra, mostly sunny and 21 degrees in the nation's capital tomorrow. Melbourne, partly cloudy for you, 24 degrees. Hobart, cloudy and 21. In Adelaide, a partly cloudy day with a top of 32 degrees. Perth, a shower or two and 20. Darwin, a shower or two there as well. You can expect a top of 34 degrees.

0: Hello, I'm Justin Rowlatt, the BBC's climate editor, and this is the interview from the BBC World Service. The best conversations coming out of the BBC. People shaping our world from all over the world.
1: I want to get freedom. I like that freedom.
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5: This is a war. The first thing that we want is the war to end.
0: For this interview, I met Estelle Brachlianoff, chief executive of environmental firm Veolia at the BBC's London headquarters. The corporation's origins can be traced all the way back to 19th century France, when it was established as a water company during the country's Industrial Revolution. More than a century and a half later, it has grown to become one of the world's leading operators of environmental services, working across five continents, providing water supplies, waste management and energy services. In this exclusive, wide-ranging interview, Brachlianoff reveals how a multi-billion dollar corporation operates, as well as how Veolia adapts to the various challenges posed by climate change and the opportunities offered by technological advances.
6: Why is it important that we increase the recycling rates? It's not just for the CO2, emission, although it's important. It's as well because it's a source of materials as opposed to import it from elsewhere. So in a way, instead of mining the planet, what about mining our waste? Instead of importing paper and oil and plastic, because plastic, of course, is traditionally made out of oil, and lithium to make batteries, what about mine our waste?
0: Welcome to the interview from the BBC World Service with Estelle Brachlianoff. Originally, it was a French water company, wasn't it? And how did it evolve into this kind of environmental security company?
6: You're right. Originally means more than 170 years ago. You're right. We were born in France in water, but it developed into now, you know, a company which is 80% outside France and actually 40% outside Europe even. We're number one in the US. We're number one in Australia.
0: This is for water.
6: The US is for hazardous waste and for water. And in Australia, it's about waste as well. So we are really present in many, many different countries. And how did it evolve from this originally French company into a worldwide one? Actually, has the customer's need has evolved from, you know, providing essential service such as water at your tap, developed into developing technologies and innovation to treat various pollutants, and then, you know, recycling as an essential service as well. And we've acquired as well a few companies over the years, and that's how we became this, 45 billion turnover, 220,000 employees worldwide now.
0: You've talked about kind of environmental security as a kind of organizing principle to how you see the company developing. You've also talked about Veolia as a defense company. Now, you supply water, you deal with waste. How is that national defense?
6: Actually, I think environmental security is part of, you know, national security, and probably we haven't realized it yet, but some other countries have. When I say some other countries have, if you were to come with me in the Middle East now, probably you wouldn't understand very much what I mean by that. Desalination units in the Middle East are targeted as we speak because they are a critical infrastructure to provide water not only to cities but to industries, to refineries and to pretty much everything and, of course, agriculture. So they are considered an essential service, a critical need.
0: When you say targeted, you mean targeted, literally targeted by

0: has many other national security items. Water irrigates pretty much everything. Without water, you cannot have food, you cannot produce anything. Of course, you know, you cannot, drink. So it's critical resource. And this is one of the first consequences of global warming and climate change is on water. So it's one of the first victim of climate change is water.
1: Let's move on to another business area that I know is something you think is a potential opportunity for Veolia. Data centres, and you're talking about supplying water, naturally grows out of your core business, but also energy to data centres. Now, data centres, as you know, are very controversial. I'm the climate editor of the BBC. I get asked about data centres practically every day. What do you think you can bring to these issues about the incredible appetite for both energy and water that data centres have?
0: So data centre and micro-E and everything to do with AI, I call it the AI industries because it's really a supply chain. It's two sides of a coin. One is exactly what you said. They're consuming enormous amount of water and energy. And we have the way in Veolia, again, the know-how and technologies to be able to make it more sustainable. I'm going to explain that in a minute. The other side of the coin is that we can use, and we are using AI as well, to reduce water consumption, to detect leak, just as I mentioned, or to be more efficient in what we do. So I guess AI can be a force for good as long as it's used in a very practical way, where each time we check the balance between the environmental impact and the positive effect it can have. When it comes to data centers being implemented, you're right, if we're not careful, we can have a fight for water, if, in a way, or for energy between a local community and the data centers, which is, of course, not at all what anybody wants. By the way, it's happening already in the US when you look at it. And it is becoming, data centers, a very big part of the next election in November in the US is around data centers, you know. So it's becoming a political agenda as well. And it's becoming a political agenda pretty much everywhere. As in, do we have to choose between supplying farmers and city or cooling down our data centres?
1: And the issue, just to be clear for the audience, the issue is if you stop supplying water or energy to a data centre, if it goes off, you lose all the data, and that's a huge kind of loss. So data centres demand unbelievable security of supply of both water and energy.
0: And the volume is huge. Just to give you an idea, in the UK alone, by 2030, we estimate that data centres will be using the equivalent of the water consumption of both Birmingham and Glasgow combined. So it gives you an idea, and it's only 2030, so it's really short-term. It's potentially very, very consuming. In a way, you have two choices. Either you say, I don't want data centers at all, but then you will be dependent from all the AI industries, which still is creating jobs and potentially innovation somewhere else. And you will be dependent from, you know, like other countries. It's not necessarily what we want. The other choice is to make them more sustainable. And that's exactly what Veolia is helping there by recycling water and recycling energy. What do I mean by that? Data centers, they consume a lot of energy and they produce heat because you have to cool them down. So the wasted heat when you cool them down can be used to provide heat for quite a low price to, say, a local district heating scheme. So you can imagine to almost have free heat for your home in the local community thanks to the data centers, which is nearby. This is quite a circular approach, which is very important. Another one will be to do the same with water. They absolutely need a lot of water to be cooled down, those data centers. You can, instead of taking water from the underground or from the rivers, so you can take water from a wastewater treatment plant to be used to cool down the data center.
1: Let's move on to another area that Veolia has been focusing on. You made a big purchase in America of a company that focuses on hazardous waste. Mm-hmm. And you clearly, again, think this is a big business opportunity. What can you bring to hazardous waste? What is the problem that you're trying to address?
0: So hazardous waste, in a few words, these are all the effluents which industries do produce, like, you know, solvent, used solvent, or chemical products, just to give you an idea. So it's a I would say nasty stuff you don't want to end up finding in the river nearby where you live or whatever. You want to treat them or to destroy them, for a better word, so that they are not released in nature. When I talked about environmental security earlier on, here we're talking about health protection. So it's a way of ensuring security of the supply, but with regards to protecting your

0: health, because you don't want those pollutants, again, to end up anywhere. PFAS is one of them.
1: These are the so-called forever chemicals.
0: PFAS, yes, are the forever chemicals, which, you know, are pretty much everywhere in our daily lives. And science discovered...
1: absolutely minute quantities. These are, you know, kind of one molecule in a million. You know,
0: exactly. Science has evolved, and we've discovered, I mean, science has discovered that some of them, not all of them, could be harmful for your health. And they're progressively banned, or, you know, there are things imposed on the companies producing them. And alongside science evolving, Veolia has innovated. We've put all R&D team to try and say, okay, can we destroy this PFAS? At first, they said, no, not yet. And then they found a way. So now we can tell you, we can destroy this PFAS up to 99.9999%. That's quite a lot.
1: But how do you do it?
0: How do we do it? You know, it depends if those pollutants are within soil, within water, or within the air. But basically, concentrate them thanks to, say, membrane or iron resins. And then once you have a concentration of them, you destroy them by burning them at a very high temperature. It's more than 1,100 degrees Celsius in very specific units, which we have a few around the world. And we've demonstrated.
1: Got one in the UK, haven't you?
0: We've got one in the UK near Liverpool.
1: Who is going to pay for that? Because often the companies that created the pollution have gone or been absorbed by another company. And, you know, the responsibility is not clear. I think some people listening to this will say, you know, brilliant, obviously we want to clean the environment up, that sounds great. But if I end up paying the cost, my bills are going to rise at a time when I'm already worried about the cost of living. We talk a lot here in the UK, I'm sure it's the same in France.
0: The same everywhere.
1: Everywhere, that people feel as if the cost of living is bearing more heavily on them than it ever has before.
0: A few things on that one. Acting now will always be less expensive than waiting. So let's not waste a good crisis, as you say. Just this summer, droughts, you know, and water scarcity cost the UK more than £1 billion. So we have to anticipate the solution. We have everything it takes if you call us with using our innovation and know-how so that we can ensure that the water bills doesn't go up in terms of percentage of, you know, income. If we wait for the next crisis, if we don't use all the innovation we have, then I couldn't certify that. But if we use all the solution we have, plus we act now, okay. I can certify it can stay very, very...
1: That's a very forceful argument, but the... Look, there are some constraints here. Mm-hmm. You know, interest rates have gone up dramatically. The cost of borrowing's more higher. You know, it's not as it, you know, governments are struggling to find money for defence, for fundamental things, for, you know, funding the NHS here in the UK. They don't have money to invest in, you know, things that, yes, would be great to kind of solve now, but things like clearing up chemical residues from the beginning of the Industrial Revolution.
0: I would see it a little bit differently. You were implying in your question that there are serious things, say defense, and things which are more, okay, to be good
1: tomorrow
0: for the environment
1: issues.
0: Or for the planet, and maybe we can wait. I would debate that. As I said earlier on, environmental security is a question of national security. Ensuring that you don't have a health crisis because we let pollutants end up, you know, being drinking by your fellow citizens is a question of, in a way, national security. So it's not a question of being good for the planet. It's a question of the human being. It's a question of economic. And by the way, it creates jobs and good, local, well-paid jobs.
1: You're listening to the interview from the BBC World Service. I'm talking with Estelle Brachlianoff, the boss of the environmental services company Veolia and one of the most powerful female CEOs in the world. I first met her behind the scenes at the UN Climate Summit in Dubai back in 2023. I was curious both about her business and about what it takes to rise so high in global industry as a woman. And 3 years later, I'm getting the chance to put my questions to Estelle in person. Okay, let's return to my conversation with Estelle Brachlianoff. You talk a lot about, you know, protecting the environment. You're building the core principles of the company around that idea. That's the vision. But at the same time, one of your businesses is waste to energy. Mm-hmm. So it's taking, you know, for example, plastic waste, burning it to create energy, which sounds like a kind of recycling process. But of course, Estelle, it produces carbon dioxide emissions. And mm-hmm. Veolia has quite ferociously been fighting the proposal that you should pay a carbon price. Now, all other energy generators who burn fossil fuels, and plastic is effectively, in this instance, a fossil fuel, pay a carbon price. Why shouldn't Veolia pay a carbon price as well?
0: So a few things on that one. Priority is to recycle more. And then energy from waste is when it's only to produce energy of the non-recyclable waste. So it's in this order and in this priority, just to be very clear. So yes, there are progress we should make to recycle more plastic, and actually Veolia are investing massively. So yes, you're right, it should be the priority. But once you have a part which is not recyclable, I'd better produce energy than landfill it. Produce energy means it's a local source of energy, which means you don't have to be dependent from importing fossil fuel and so on and so forth. So, but you're right, it should be the priority at first, increase the recycling rate, and it is exactly what the intention of the government is. In the end, when you produce, you're right, you know, energy from waste are checked with regards all the emission and everything, and rightly so, it still produces CO2. It's not Veolia CO2, it's your household waste which produces CO2. So we're only, you know, operating it for you. So in the end, this CO2 tax, if it were to happen, and it's not for me to decide, will end up, you know, increasing just, you know, local bills. That's it.
1: Okay. And just on the recycling, I was just looking at the statistics. The rate of recycling in the UK over the last decade has
0: stalled.
1: Fallen. Very slightly.
0: Stalled.
1: Okay.
0: Roughly, it's stable.
1: But why has it fallen? I mean, that's a, you know, I remember looking at these issues 20 years ago, and it was like recycling was kind of, you know, something people did quite reluctantly. People have embraced recycling. Yep. We separate our stuff in all the different bins that you provide us. And yet, we're still, it's less than 50% of the rubbish is recycled. That's not great, is it?
0: That's why, you know, I think, you know, again, a carbon tax wouldn't help recycling so far because, you know, there is no alternative yet, so we have to find it. In the meantime, how do we do to promote recycling? Actually, a lot of things, you know, you're right, you know, 20 years ago, the UK has progressed very quickly and very rapidly, and now in the last 10 years, basically has stalled in 45% of recycling overall. I guess it's an average of equivalent European countries. You probably want to be better than the average.
1: Well, we should all raise our game.
0: And all raise our game.
1: And you're at the center of this.
0: To have a look at what would be the ultimate target, which are more the northern European, you know, like countries, say Scandinavia, which are, you know, leading the way in that respect. Many, many different things to be able to do that. One is to go on with increasing the recycling rate of plastic, which is not good enough. The second thing is to develop more food waste recycling, which is exactly what this country has launched a few months ago. I think it was in the spring. You know, I'm coming back to the comment I made earlier on. Why is it important that we increase the recycling rates? It's not just for the CO2 emission, although it's important. It's as well because it's a source of materials which is in the UK as opposed to imported from elsewhere. So in a way, instead of mining the planet, what about mining our waste? Instead of importing paper and oil and plastic, because plastic, of course, is traditionally made out of oil, and lithium to make batteries, what about mine our waste?
1: Mine the waste stream.
0: And then find those lithium and cobalt and whatever. Why do I mention lithium and cobalt? You know, they are absolutely critical for the energy transition. When you have a cell phone and you have a battery in it, when you have an electric car, an electric bicycle, those batteries, they need lithium, cobalt and nickel. But lithium, cobalt and nickel are basically, today, the mines are in Congo, Chile, China. So instead of importing
1: processing in China, China dominates.
0: So that's the mining, and you're right, the refining as well. So instead of, you know, importing from those countries, what about, you know, keeping those resources in the UK and mine our waste?
1: Yeah, how realistically can we mine waste to meet these huge demands for these, you know, minerals that, as you say, are central to the renewable energy economy?
0: So they are central, and it's a question of geopolitics, if I may. Do you want to depend on imports, or do you want to be self-sufficient?
1: Yeah, but I'm asking you a different question. Is there really enough of those minerals in the waste stream to meet the kind of demands we can expect?
0: It depends what type of minerals we're talking about. It's between 15, 20, 25% of the supply, which is realistically can come from waste mining. I said realistically because, you know, at sometimes it costs more and it becomes
1: unrealistic. As well as
0: but basically,
1: physically,
0: a quarter of it you can count on. So it reduces your dependency again. Just why do I say geopolitics? You remember that when there was a big tariff discussion, to say not more, between Xi Jinping and Donald Trump earlier in the year, the first thing Xi Jinping has done is to basically cut the supplies of those exact same minerals I've just talked about.
1: This is when Trump...
0: It's not a theoretical debate. Instead of depending from imports, what about producing them more in the UK? And it's exactly what we've done.
1: And the crucial point there was that Trump did back down on the tariffs after they restricted the critical minerals.
0: Minerals are very critical to our lives and a question of geopolitics.
1: Talking of America, talking of Donald Trump, you've put a huge investment in environmental services in America at exactly a time when the American president is rolling back.
0: You're wondering if I'm absolutely crazy.
1: He's rolling back environmental regulations and making it less compelling for businesses to invest in the kind of services that you're providing.
0: No,
1: this is a real problem for Veolia, isn't it?
0: So it seems paradoxical that leading the largest environmental services company in the world, where the White House is not exactly inclined to climate policies, to invest massively in the US. It's not at all paradoxical when you think about it. The needs, they come from the population and from the industries more so than from Washington's decision, if you want. When I'm in Arizona and you have a TSMC plant, so big microelectronic plants invest massively, Arizona voted massively Trump in the last election, but nevertheless, basically it's a red desert, Arizona. And when they talk to me about supply of water, securing the supply of water, and actually in that case, even ultra pure water, I can tell you that there is no politics here. It's a critical need. Otherwise, the plants cannot operate. So it's a license to operate. Same applies for the population. Whatever you voted in the last election in the US, you don't want that when you open your tap, you drink PFAS in the, you know, in the midst of it. And I think, you know, that's the health concern is transpartisan. So environmental security is transpartisan. It's not a question of political decision at the center.
1: 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If you enjoyed this conversation, you can find many more episodes of The Interview wherever you get your BBC podcasts, including ones with the entrepreneur Isaac Larrion, meteorologist Celeste Saulo, and Arm CEO René Haas. Until next time, bye for now.
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6: This is the BBC World Service, and after the news, the global story. The so-called Super El Niño is brewing in the Pacific. It might be the worst in recorded history.
7: Of course I'm worried, because I know these extremes impact people, and you can't not be worried about that.
6: How are people across the world going to feel its effects? And could this year's cycle be a postcard from our future? a place where extreme weather is the norm. Join me, Tristan Redman, in 2 minutes.
8: BBC News with Emily Thomas. Reports from Nigeria say more than 80 people have been seized in separate mass kidnappings in two states in the north. The first attack took place on Saturday in Niger State, where gunmen abducted almost 50 farmers.

0: mostly women. Another 40 women are said to have been taken in Zamfara estate on Sunday. Israeli media say that Prime Minister Benjamin Netanyahu travelled secretly to the United Arab Emirates to meet its president on Sunday. The news comes amid an uproar over an Israeli report that the UAE leader warned Mr. Netanyahu that Hamas was planning a major operation shortly before the 7th of October attacks. The BBC understands that Turkish prosecutors may have dropped their demands for a custodial sentence in the trial of a popular comedian who was accused of insulting President Recep Tayyip Erdogan during a stand-up routine. The reasons for the decision are not yet clear. The leader of Sweden's Social Democratic Party, Magdalena Andersson, has failed to form a government despite her centre-left bloc's narrow victory in elections earlier this month. Sweden's outgoing prime minister may now be asked to form a new government despite his election defeat. Human rights groups are urging the Nigerian authorities to declare a public health emergency after as many as six prisoners died following a suspected cholera outbreak at Kamawa prison in Kano state. Ukrainian officials say a Russian drone has hit a business centre in the southeastern city of Dnipro. One report says three people have been killed and at least 12 injured. Pope Leo has urged Europe to help battle what he called the spiral of lies and deceit in international affairs on the final day of his visit to France. Speaking in Metz, Pope Leo said relations between states were becoming increasingly uncivilized and called on Europe to break the cycle. World News from the BBC.
1: There's a family story that we have that even back to two, when I was 2 years old, my mom had to stop me from walking out into thunderstorms.
2: No.
1: Like whenever there was a thunderstorm, I would just want to walk outside into it.
2: I will say, as a mother of young children, that's not normal. Most children, I will say, are very scared of thunderstorms.
1: It's very scared. Yeah, it's this weird, it's hard to explain. And where I grew up, I love snow, and we got really big snowstorms. I distinctly remember like when I was like 10 or 11, we had this huge blizzard and I was able to tell my friends, like, I don't think we're going to have school for 2 days. And they're like, I don't believe you. And I was like the hero for telling them we wouldn't, and we were right. And I just remember like, oh, I could do this. I like this. This is great.
3: Our guest on the show today is the climate scientist, Tom DiLiberto. Tom likes wild weather. He likes telling people about wild weather. But even Tom is apprehensive about the so-called super El Nino that everyone's talking about.
1: Of course I'm worried, because I know these impacts, I know these extremes impact people, and you can't not be worried about that.
3: This extreme weather event is brewing in the Pacific Ocean right now, and Tom says it's already starting to hit the world. From the BBC, I'm Tristan Redmond in London, with Asma Khalid in Washington, D.C. Today on The Global Story, what's El Nino about to do to us?
1: I'm with somebody who, from a very young age, was fascinated with the atmosphere. I said I wanted to be a meteorologist when I was in, I think I was 7 or 8 years old. And I had a realization when I was in grad school that part of the reason for it was I hate suspense, so I always liked having some sense of what was going to come. Mm. But also, I just really liked being able to tell other people about stuff that was coming so that they could be prepared for it.
3: And Tom got a job doing just that. For years, he worked for the United States government's National Oceanic and Atmospheric Administration, or NOAA, monitoring coming storms. And now he works for a nonprofit called Climate Central, helping to let people know what to expect from extreme weather events.
1: When I was at NOAA, the first job I had was working with the Famine Early Warning System Network, which basically we provided weather and climate forecasts for the world so we would know where there might be food security or insecurity problems. And that was kind of the jumping off point for a variety of other things. I got involved with El Nino. I was one of the El Nino and La Nina forecasters for the government for a long time and a government spokesperson.
2: And what did that mean in terms of how you did your job day to day? I'm just imagining you, Tom, at your desk with like three different computer screens that monitor the climate around the world. Maybe this is absolutely not what your job looked like, but what did it entail? Can you paint a picture for us?
1: Yes, yeah, so I had two monitors, and
2: two
1: usually
2: monitors.
1: It was, okay. Yeah, not three. That's too crazy. Oh, but it's funny because like El Nino is not like a weather pattern. So it wasn't like I had like a satellite up looking at it. Now,
2: yes.
1: Oftentimes I would have the monitors up and I'd be looking at whether we have these climate forecasts, I would be doing, usually one side up would be, I would be coding and trying to do some investigation about the way certain things were either appearing, or I'd look back at past
2: coding.
1: Events.
2: Coding, can you pause and explain that? What is coding?
1: So one thing I don't think I fully appreciated when little Tom was trying to walk out into a thunderstorm was how much being a scientist actually requires learning how to like code and take giant data sets and run it through code to give you additional information and then plot it so you can understand what you're looking at. So a lot of my time was spent doing that sort of work in front of a computer and then also discussing it with other colleagues about what they think is going on. That was always my favorite part, was that we all would take a look at the exact same data, the exact same maps, the exact same forecasts, but we all would come to a slightly different conclusion about what was going on. And once a month, when we were forecasting El Nino, we would all get together and we would discuss what we're thinking. And it was always incredibly fascinating to like see what other people are seeing, because it's almost too much data for your brain to comprehend. And you know that it's all going to be wrong because you can't perfectly predict the future. So you need to have like a variety of viewpoints to come together to be able to give the best forecast, which is why even with something like this El Nino, which is incredibly strong, there's still uncertainty about the impact. So you're never going to have like 100% certainty about something happening. So that kind of illustrated when you're actually having these conversations with other experts and you're seeing like, oh, you all, oftentimes I'd say like, you're all smarter than me and even you don't agree. So it's important to kind of get a frame about what you know and what you don't know, especially when you're communicating the risks of something that might happen.
4: Tom, can you walk us through exactly what an El Nino is? And you have to do this with the challenge of having no visual aids for our audio listeners. But this is the test we're setting you. And I should say for our listeners and viewers that you actually make explanatory cartoons for kids to understand climate and science issues. So think of me as a child. It shouldn't be too hard. And please take it away. What is El Nino?
1: So El Nino, it's such a cool thing, which is why I'm obsessed about it. So it exists because the world turns, the world spins. And that means we kind of have these specific ways that the wind blows in different parts of our planet. And across the huge amount of the Pacific Ocean, we have what's called the trade winds, which basically blow from the eastern side of the Pacific Ocean to the western side of the Pacific Ocean. So if you can imagine, you have the ability to stand on water. The western Pacific Ocean is actually higher than the eastern Pacific Ocean because the winds are constantly pushing the water to the west. Now, that also means that the western Pacific Ocean is often warmer than the eastern Pacific Ocean because it has all that time to move across the tropics and the equator, and it gets really hot. So it gets hotter, and then you bring colder water at depth up to replace all that water that's moving to the west. So what's El Nino? But none of that I said so far is El Nino. It's like the normal thing that happens in the Pacific Ocean. And El Nino is what happens when things don't get normal anymore. The trade winds can slow down. So when the winds slow down, all of that warm water in the western Pacific Ocean can begin to slosh back to the eastern side. And that's the first telltale sign of an El Nino. But El Nino is not just an ocean thing. You may not realize this, but in the Pacific Ocean, you can literally create thunderstorms just by how warm the water is. As all that water from the ocean goes up in the atmosphere and comes down as rain. If you're moving all of this warm water from the western Pacific Ocean to the central and eastern Pacific Ocean, you're tugging where all those thunderstorms happen. And that's the key for how something in the Pacific Ocean doesn't stay in the Pacific Ocean. By moving where those thunderstorms happen, you're taking what normally is the way the atmosphere works and you jumble it up completely across the entire tropics. It's a seemingly small change, right? You're just shifting where thunderstorms tend to occur. That one small shift is all you need to create this huge tumbling of dominoes around the entire world.
4: Well, let's talk about the dominoes, Tom. Which are the dominoes that we should be most apprehensive about falling?
1: Yeah, there are certain areas of the world that when there's an El Nino that forms are always kind of at risk for some extremes in climate. That includes drought in the Western Pacific Ocean, including in the Philippines and Indonesia, which can lead to there being wildfires. You also tend to see that be drier than average in Australia, too, which can lead to there being an increased chance of brush fires across that part of the world. India

0: tends to see a reduced Indian monsoon. And in a place that gets all of their rainfall in a very specific season of the year, having a reduction in the Indian monsoon can have really long-lasting effects for the rest of the year.
1: Hmm.
0: Then moving continents to Africa, you tend to see heavy rains across the Greater Horn of Africa and East Africa. Now, this is the part of the world that right now has been suffering through drought for the better part of the last decade. And now you're kind of flipping it with a potential risk for there being floods, both of which are not good if you're trying to grow crops. Now, if we shift even further, closer to El Nino, I guess, on the eastern side, but like, let's think about South America and Central America. This usually leads to being a really bad drought across Central America and northern parts of South America, which we have many historic cases of there being massive droughts in this part of the world, leading to a lot of issues. It tends to be drier in the Amazon, too, which can lead to there being wildfires spreading across what people call the lungs of our planet. So it's a huge portion of the planet. It's also a huge portion of the planet that provides a lot of agriculture and literally the air, fresh air that we breathe to the planet. So huge, huge impacts globally.
1: When you talk about the situation in Central America being really bad, I was reading that this could affect the Panama Canal, just with ships getting through. And I don't know, it's been on my mind because already we hear so much about blockages and global shipping and whatnot. Is that one of the worst areas that could be affected? Do we have a sense of what places could be particularly hard hit?
0: Yeah, Panama as a country has already declared an El Nino emergency. They were one of the first countries on the planet to declare an El Nino emergency. They can see significant impacts. The water levels can get too low. If it doesn't rain a lot, you can have a reduced flow around the Panama Canal, which can slow ship traffic through the Panama Canal. So that's a huge impact. But a study came out, I'm trying to think, like 5 or 10 years ago, that looked at the global market. And which forecasts of weather and climate affect the global market. And there are two forecasts that do that, at least in the United States, and I think this is a global thing. One is the forecast of El Nino. If you forecast that, the global markets shift because they know of the impacts on certain commodities across the planet, especially
1: about global financial markets.
0: Global financial markets will shift because of a forecast of El Nino, because they know that certain yields of crop yields will distinctly change. And they also know that certain things, like if you're a coffee drinker, the coffee belt is across the tropics. And unfortunately, the coffee belt is primed to be impacted by El Nino. And I know coffee prices are already
1: very high. Yes, yeah.
0: So the expectations, there's no reason for me to believe, based upon what we'd normally see with El Nino, that you would expect those prices to go down anytime soon. If anything, we're going to see more climate impacts on places that produce coffee around the world, whether that's in Africa, whether that is in South America, whether that is in Asia. So because of the span of El Nino, it can have so many impacts on different sorts of goods that are sent around the world, which added on to everything else that's going on can lead to there being even higher prices. The atmosphere is very much reflecting El Nino now, and we're not even close to the peak. The peak of this event is probably going to happen around, let's say, November or December of this year. So we still have a long ways to go, and we're already seeing pretty substantial impacts on a globe that is already kind of dealing with a lot of impacts.
2: Tom, we saw this quite alarming headline last week that was doing the rounds. An organization called the Climate Impact Lab said that possibly as many as 450,000 people were projected to die from the additional heat brought on by the super El Nino. 450,000 people, really? I mean, how can they predict that? Is that accurate?
0: Yeah, I haven't been able to look at the exact methodology for it, but we do know that excessive heat, extreme heat, is incredibly dangerous. And it's one huge reason why climate change is such a dangerous thing around the world, because we've already seen, let's say, over the summer in Europe, that heat was not caused by El Nino, but we saw excessive heat mortality across much of Western Europe, in France and in Spain, and even in the UK too, because temperatures are so warm. And we know those temperatures were amplified because of climate change. So the idea here that if you're going to increase the temperatures in certain places of the world, that will have definite impacts on the amount of people who unfortunately could pass away due to heat-related illness.

0: El Niño is a natural climate phenomena. It's going to happen every 2 to 7 years, but it's happening on top of climate change. So you have climate change doing a whole bunch, and then El Niño is like that kid piggybacking on top and leading that little bit extra risk for so many people around the planet.
1: Tom, last week, scientists confirmed that this year's El Niño phenomenon is the strongest in recorded history. Can you put that into context for us?
0: This is something we do not see very often. If we go back to previous events that are talked about almost in mythical stature, the event of 1982-83, the event of 1997-98, this event is among those. So we know those events had huge, massive global impacts. There is literally nothing that we're seeing right now with this event, how strong it is now, how strong it's expected to be, that is changing that viewpoint that what we're seeing is something that is an historic event.
1: But we know it's coming, right?
0: I mean,
1: I was not alive in 82 to date myself, so I do not know the scope of what happened. But did scientists, were they on the news warning people of this in the way that you are now?
0: No. In fact, the famous
1: thing... It came as a surprise.
0: Yeah. The 1982-83 El Niño caught the world and scientists by surprise. And the reason for that is that the Pacific Ocean is a huge place, and we didn't have observations set up across the Pacific Ocean. So we didn't know that was coming until after the event was almost at its peak.
1: Oh.
0: And then at that point, that's too late. So after that event, they actually put in, the global community came together, and they actually put in something called the Tau buoys, which are these buoys across the Pacific Ocean that now serve as the warning sign for what's going on in the Pacific Ocean. So from that mistake led to this gargantuan effort that has now led to our ability to be able to predict the El Niños we predict today. The only reason we're able to predict this El Niño so far in advance as we did is because of efforts that we put into place in the 1980s.
2: Tom, we've been talking about El Niños for a while. Back on this show, back in June, we spoke to the climate historian Peter Frankopan. And for any of our listeners and viewers who haven't heard that episode, strongly recommend. Because he was talking about how you can trace the possible shortage of food which led to the French Revolution to a possible El Niño and various different parts of history which historians believe may have been affected by El Niño. All of which is to say, we've been talking about El Niño for a little while now, all through the Northern Hemisphere summer. But what impacts have already started from it? Because the stuff we're talking about right now is stuff that's happening maybe next year or later this one. But like, what's happened already? Is it true, for example, that there are fewer hurricanes this September because of El Niño, or is that a misunderstanding?
0: Oh, yeah, it's exactly right. We've already seen so many impacts from El Niño. So usually El Niño means less hurricanes in the Atlantic Ocean. And this year, when we say less hurricanes, we mean no hurricanes.
1: Mm-hmm.
0: There has yet to be a single hurricane.
1: And we're in hurricane season.
0: We're past the peak of hurricane season. This is the longest drought to start a season on record. The previous record was, I believe, the 10th or the 11th of September.
1: So I will say, Tom, I mean, as someone who has family in Florida, like, that's also candidly a blessing for some people who live through hurricane season after hurricane season to think, well, hey, this year, for some folks who live in the path of hurricanes, I can imagine there's a sense of relief.
0: Oh, for sure. And we've seen so many years in the past where we've seen the exact opposite of this year, where we've seen record-breaking number of hurricanes. But on the flip side, you just go into the Eastern Pacific, and they are seeing an overactive year of overactive years. We've had Category 5 storms form in 36 hours, going from 30-mile-an-hour winds to 150, 160, 170. We've seen Hawaii be impacted by not one, but multiple hurricanes. In fact, they might be impacted by another one coming up, dropping up to 3 feet of rain on the Big Island. So,
2: okay, so fewer hurricanes in the Atlantic, but more in the Pacific.
0: More in the Eastern Pacific.
1: So, Tom, are you more optimistic about the world's ability to handle and navigate the effects of this El Niño because we know it's coming, because we have these monitoring systems?
0: Yeah. At no point in our previous global history have we had the ability to monitor

0: our planet like we do now, we have no excuse. So I am optimistic that with the amount of knowledge we have and the forecast time that we've provided for this El Nino, that we can mitigate some of the largest impacts. But there's still a lot of work to be done. And as someone who has been tracking how popular and viral the El Nino phrase is over many El Ninos, I have never seen more people talking about El Nino than I've seen in any year previous to this one. Even compared to the event in 2015-2016, which is where the phrase Godzilla El Nino came to be. Now, that's good and bad. I feel like there are probably, I always say, like, in an El Nino year, people blame literally everything on El Nino. Like, it'll rain on their picnic, and they're like, oh, El Nino caused that. Oh, it's El Nino. Like, that's probably not the case. But there's enough places around the planet where that is the case, so I'm okay with it. But yeah, you can't blame El Nino for not bringing in your homework. It's not something you can do.
1: Mm-hmm. Okay, well, Tom, awareness is one thing, though, but action is another. Are governments taking action, doing things to mitigate and plan for the worst that could be coming?
0: Yeah, that's a big question. And there is enough awareness among countries who've implemented early warning systems, helped develop early warning systems with other countries, or in a lot of the places we've already noted in Africa and Central America and across Asia. But there is a difference with this El Nino, is that when I mentioned the first thing that I did was with the Famine Early Warning System Network, that was run through the U.S. Agency for International Development, or USAID. USAID doesn't exist anymore. So I think that's part of the reason why governments and agencies like the World Meteorological Organization are being so vocal about this right now, is because we are existing in a different landscape with this sort of major global event than we have in the past.
2: Tom, you worked previously in the government. You were part of the U.S. National Oceanic and Atmospheric Administration until last year when your job ended. You were fired as part of the DOGE campaign. I'm sure many of our listeners are familiar with that. That was the initiative by the Trump administration, as well as Elon Musk at the time, who said that they were trying to limit and deal with government inefficiencies and curb costs. That was the Trump administration's perspective. There are, of course, a number of civil servants who have been outspoken also disagreeing with that assessment around government efficiencies. I know that you have spoken out criticizing the current administration's dealing with climate change. You also spoke at a roundtable on Capitol Hill led by Democrats last year about this all. And this makes me wonder to what degree you feel like the conversations here have become rather partisan in this moment. It sounds like you're ringing the alarm bells about El Nino. You say governments around the world ought to be paying attention. And yet this conversation, it seems, has followed along somewhat partisan lines here in the United States. And does that affect how we think about El Nino?
0: Yeah. The one thing that I always emphasize is that during my entire time at NOAA, at no point did I ever think about who part of the United States voted for before giving them information. I think part of the reason why I've been so outspoken is that I know that the laws of physics don't care who you voted for. Climate change doesn't care where you live. It's going to affect everybody, and we've seen so many impacts. I've been lucky enough in my career at NOAA to be able to work with so many other scientists around the world who get provided information by NOAA. So I also know that there was fear after all the cuts to NOAA about whether those international relationships would keep going as they go. And when it comes to these impacts, the difficulty for me is that, like, you're just saying what the science is. It's difficult as people who are, let's be frank, a bunch of nerds who just are spending, like, this is their career. Like, I fell in love with the sky well before I understood politics. And we're just obsessive people who just want to study this and tell people about it. And this idea that, like, that aspect has become partisan is really is scary. And because of the impacts in the United States and the amount of people who got fired, it's led to a reduction in the number of people who work at NOAA, which has led to there being less people who work for the National Weather Service, which has led to there being issues over the last year and a half or so of certain offices not having enough staff certain times of the year. There's been less trust in the public in the National Weather Service offices because of that. And once you break trust, it's really, really hard to rebuild. And that's what it scares me, because a weather forecast, a climate forecast, these El Nino forecasts are only as good as whether people trust you.
1: Okay, well, Tom, you don't work for the government anymore, but you're still in the telling people about science and climate game. There was a thing you just said there where you said all you can do is provide the information so that people can make the best decisions for themselves. What are the best decisions that people should be making right now?
0: Yeah, so if you're, like, you're in the United States right now, let's say you live in Southern California, live along the Gulf Coast, you should be expecting there'll be some pretty heavy rain coming this wet season. So if you know you live in an area that's prone to flash floods, if you know you live in an area that could be impacted by mudslides, you should be thinking ahead. Do you have an emergency kit to be able to deal with power being knocked out? Do you know your evacuation routes? These are things that you can plan ahead of time. We always say the most important time to plan for extreme weather is when the extreme weather is not happening. It's in the off season. It's right now for a lot of places because you don't want to be having these questions while you're actually dealing with these impacts. And we've already seen on the West Coast from all these hurricanes, we've seen massive beach erosion in so many places. We've seen buildings fall into the sea. So coastal flooding is also a huge issue. So a lot of these factors that you might probably have in the back of your head in any given year might be rising more to the front of your head as we move now into the peak time for El Nino.
1: Tom, how are you feeling about it all? At the start of this conversation, you described to us going out into the thunderstorms when you were a kid. Do you think you could be going out into the thunderstorms when this El Nino starts hitting the US? Or do you feel more of a sense of trepidation or anxiety about it all?
0: You know, I think I
1: should say to our listeners that we don't encourage anyone to go out into thunderstorms because it could be dangerous.
0: My mom grabbed me. She did not let me go out into the thunderstorm. So I looked through a window. You know, I'd be lying to you as someone who's a climate scientist who's been looking at how things are, that I exist in this world with a bit of trepidation, El Nino or not, just based upon the trends we've seen in extreme weather around the planet. You know, as someone who grew up loving extreme weather, as I've gotten older and now I have two kids, like you're not going to find me chasing tornadoes or trying to go into a hurricane or anything like that. I'm much rather be looking at it from afar. But of course I'm worried because I know these extremes impact people, and you can't not be worried about that.
2: Tom, thank you so much for joining us.
1: It's been a total pleasure talking with you, Tom. Thank you.
0: Yeah, thanks for having me.
1: That was Tom DiLiberto from Climate Central, a non-profit news organization that reports on climate science. And if you enjoyed the show today, then you can always find more from us if you subscribed to The Global Story as a podcast. 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And that's it from us. Thanks so much for spending some time with us. We'll be back again tomorrow. Cheerio.
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10: ABC News with Satyam Weinstein. The federal opposition leader says the government has lost control of the economy despite improvements to the budget's bottom line. The final budget outcome for the 2025-26 financial year shows the underlying deficit is $6 billion lower than what was initially forecast in the May budget. But Angus Taylor says there's little to celebrate.
11: Spending has reached record levels over the last 40 years outside of COVID, 26.9% of GDP, and we haven't seen that outside of COVID. In 40 years, we're seeing spending rising at almost double the rate of the overall economy, and this is bad news.
10: The Australian Council of Social Services.

0: Services says interest rate hikes and rising unemployment could lead to disaster for many Australians. The Reserve Bank is widely anticipated to increase the official cash rate tomorrow to its highest level since 2011. ACoS Chief Executive Cassandra Goldie says an interest rate rise would hurt a lot of households.
1: Since interest rates started to go up, already 200,000 more people are out of jobs. If we get unemployment up into the 5%, we will see a human disaster.
0: Larissa Waters has announced she's standing down as leader of the Greens due to ill health. The Queensland senators revealed she has a pre-existing kidney disease, which has worsened in recent months. She took on the leadership of the Greens after the 2025 federal election, when the party lost three seats in the House of Representatives. Senator Waters will take medical leave, but says she intends to return to Parliament in her role as a senator as soon as she can. The US Embassy has posted an alert to American citizens in the UK in response to an incident near an English airbase used by the US military. Police are holding five men on suspicion of preparing an act of terrorism and examining suspected explosives found near RAF Fairford, which has been used by the US to strike Iran. The notice urges US citizens in the UK to exercise caution and be mindful of personal security, warning that US-associated events, organisations and facilities may be at heightened risk. Ukrainian officials say a Russian drone attack on a business center in the southeastern city of Dnipro has killed at least three people and wounded a dozen others. The governor says the strike damaged an eight-story building, sparking a fire, adding that emergency workers, police and medics are at the scene. Earlier, there were strikes on the northeastern city of Kharkiv and the capital Kyiv. Russian authorities have also reported that Ukrainian drones have hit more oil facilities in the southern region of Krasnodar. Violent protests at a university campus in the state of Punjab in northwestern India have been quelled after more than 2,000 police officers were deployed. Demonstrations began on Saturday after claims circulated on social media that a female student had been raped, as the BBC's Azadeh Moshiri explains.
2: Students are the ones who have come to the police urging for a criminal complaint, a police report to be filed, but they weren't able to provide a name for the alleged victim. Police have also reviewed CCTV footage and so far haven't been able to identify any non-students entering the hostel. What is obvious, though, is that this is an issue that has ignited so much anger in Punjab, in Fagwara, and not just there. This has tapped into a sentiment here where women and students broadly feel that it isn't always safe on their campuses and they want the authorities to do more.
0: A horror period of alleged domestic violence murders in Australia appears to have prompted an uptick in calls to counselling services. Just over a week ago, three women were allegedly murdered by men known to them in separate cases across New South Wales, before two children were allegedly killed by their mother. Today, a Queensland woman's also been charged with murdering her husband west of Brisbane. Full Stop Australia Deputy CEO Tara Hunter says her service has been unusually busy, and high-profile cases of alleged family and sexual violence can prompt people to seek help for themselves.
3: So it might be someone directly impacted, a family member, a friend or a community member. But also we see people that are victim survivors that might re-traumatise people, or it might just be a facilitator for people to decide that now's the time that they want to reach out.
0: If you or someone you know is in an abusive situation, you can contact Full Stop Australia on 1800 Full Stop. That's 1800 385 578. And in the AFL, the Essendon Football Club will welcome former Sydney coach Don Longmire into its leadership team as the general manager of performance beginning this week. After stepping down as the Swans senior coach in 2024, Longmire continued to work part-time at the club as executive director of performance. ABC News.

Taking a look at tomorrow's capital city weather, Brisbane, a morning shower or two with a top of 23 degrees. Sydney, cloud clearing there with a top of 22 tomorrow. In Canberra, mostly sunny, 21 degrees, partly cloudy and 24 in Melbourne tomorrow. Hobart, cloudy for you with a top of 21. Adelaide, partly cloudy, 32 degrees. In Perth, you can expect a shower or two with a top of 20. And in Darwin, a shower or two there as well, heading for a top tomorrow of 34 degrees.

0: for corruption.
1: You're listening to The Newsroom from the BBC World Service with me, Jannat Jalil. Police here in Britain are still questioning five men who were arrested this weekend close to an airbase in central England, which has in recent months been used by the US Air Force to launch attacks on Iran. Police say all five are British nationals from London. President Trump claimed US and UK authorities had been working together to monitor a potential plot to attack the base, RAF Fairford. But that's been contradicted by a farmer who says that she alerted the police after spotting the men behaving suspiciously. She wants to remain anonymous, so her words have been revoiced by one of our colleagues.
2: I was coming home late from a party. On reaching our farm, I found both the driveway and the road blocked by three white vans. I saw a large group of hooded and masked men. When they saw me, they ran ahead of me, some into the field and some towards the neighbouring village of Kempsford. I then realised that something highly unusual was taking place. I think it was pure luck that I arrived in the village at a similar time to the vans. I am absolutely staggered that it was left to me, as a member of the public, to see and report this.
1: Well, in the past hour or so, British counter-terrorism police who are running the investigation have just given an update, as we heard from our Home Affairs correspondent Daniel Sanford, who's at the London Metropolitan Police headquarters.
3: It's interesting for what it says and also for what it doesn't say. First of all, it's talked about the five people who've been arrested. They are all UK nationals, they're all from London, and they're all aged between 23 and 25. So these are not foreign nationals that have been arrested, they are UK nationals. They were, as we've previously reported, arrested after a member of the public said that they'd seen three vans driving towards RAF Fairford, which is where the US Air Force are based in Gloucestershire. That was at about 12:45, i.e. in the very, very early hours of Sunday morning. What the update doesn't say is what was found in those vehicles. The update says that they're still examining those vehicles, that the cordon that there is around the area will remain in place while that is reviewed. And it does say that a number of assets have been deployed, including military assets, to the scene. Now, it doesn't specify what that means, but I think that does, I think, remind us of the seriousness of this, that military assets have been deployed as part of this policing investigation. Interestingly, the update also says that the men are being held under the Police and Criminal Evidence Act, so they're not currently being detained under terrorism powers. So that means at the moment, under the act on which they're being detained, they can only be held for potentially 48, 96 hours. They can't be held for the 2 weeks. But they are being held on suspicion of offences under both the Explosives Act and under the Terrorism Act, including this Section 5 offence, which is the preparation of terrorist acts. There's quite a lot of stuff in the update which suggests that the police have still got a long way to go. They say that they have multiple new lines of inquiry, but they also say that they need to do a lot more work to establish the full circumstances of the activity of those arrested, their knowledge, and any motivation behind this incident. So I think that gives you a clue as to the fact that the police are still trying to work out what exactly those who were arrested knew, whether they knew what they were part of or not, and also exactly the nature of anything that was in those vans, what the nature of that might be.
1: Daniel Sanford. Fighting is intensifying around the Yemeni city of Taiz, where Saudi-backed government forces are trying to halt a new advance by Iranian-backed Houthi fighters who are closing in on the city. The BBC is the first international news organisation to reach Yemen since the Houthis seized key Red Sea locations, including the port of Mocha earlier this month, which gives them control of the crucial waterway, the Bab al-Mandab Strait. Our senior international investigations correspondent, Nawal al-Magafi, has spent the past week in Taiz, travelling with government forces to the part of the front line that is closest to Mocha.
4: Hit the deck, hit the deck.
5: Right,
4: go, go, go.
5: She. We can hear a drone above and we've been told that it's a Houthi drone, so we're just taking cover.
4: Go up the pathway there and come straight down.

0: to the front line.
1: There are three roads that lead into Taiz. Two of them have already been taken over by the Houthis, and there's only one remaining. And it's the road we took from Aden into Taiz. Aden is in the far south, and Taiz is in the southwestern part of Yemen. And it's a 9-hour journey. It's not all asphalt. It's a broken road as well. And as you're heading into the city, you can already see the signs of a war zone. You can hear the sound of artillery and mortars in the city of El Turba, which leads in to Taiz, and the Houthis have circled in on the entire city on every side. And once we arrived in the city, we could hear the sound of fighting, but also people are very apprehensive. They're very anxious. They are hearing about how the Houthis are moving closer every day, and they've been through this before. They've had the city taken over by them in 2016, and so they're quite terrified about them doing this once again. And just so you know, Taiz sits in that intersection between the Houthi-held north and also the south, which is held by the government. And ever since the Houthis took over the city of Mocha, which sits on the Bab el-Mandeb Strait, it's now just a small enclosure in the middle that the government has control of. And once the Houthis take it over, or I should say, if they do take it over, that will make the gains that they made in the last 2 weeks almost irreversible.
0: So strategically important, but this all comes at a huge cost for civilians. And you spoke to some of the people caught up in the fighting, and there were some really harrowing stories.
1: We've heard of more than 100,000 people being internally displaced by this latest bout of fighting. We went to the El Monique camp, which is about 20 kilometers from the El Kataha front in Taiz, and we spoke to people there that have been displaced multiple times. There were already about 300 families in this camp, and now 200 more families have joined them, and they have very little supplies. They are waiting for tents. The day we arrived, a few of them received new tents. They've been sleeping out in the open. Whilst we were there, there was rainfall. It's a very mountainous terrain, so there's a lot of rain. And it's not just the IDP camp. We also went to the El Thoura Hospital, which is Taiz City's main hospital. And when you go into the ICU, it is bed after bed of casualties as a result of this conflict. One of them was this young girl that we met, Ghana. She's 12 years old. She was at home when it was hit by a Houthi mortar shell, and she was in that ICU ward alone. Her mother's passed away previously, but she was with her brother.
0: And I was really struck by the story you told of a mother who spent 2 days crawling because she couldn't walk. She told her children to go on ahead without her so that she wouldn't slow them down. This is just one story of many of people who've just been left with absolutely nothing.
1: It was devastating. I mean, in that IDP camp, it was story after story of complete horror. One of the women told us about how the Houthis kind of stormed into their city, how there was a lot of fighting when they did. They told them they couldn't speak. She told us how they were shooting at people who did. And then there's the woman you mentioned there, Fatima. She was disabled. She couldn't walk, and she had to make the impossible decision. She encouraged her sons to flee with their children because she was slowing them down, and that's what they did. And so we found her in this IDP camp. She doesn't know what happened to her children and her grandchildren. She's been left with absolutely nothing. There are families in that IDP camp that know her from the village that are now helping her, but she still hasn't heard from her own family.
0: Noel Al-Maghafi. Let's stay in the Middle East, where sources say the Israeli Prime Minister Benjamin Netanyahu travelled secretly to the United Arab Emirates this weekend. This comes amid an uproar in Israel over a report by the newspaper Haaretz earlier this month that the leader of the UAE had warned Mr. Netanyahu that Hamas was planning to carry out attacks just days before the October the 7th massacre that triggered the Gaza War. With elections now just a month away, Mr. Netanyahu's rivals have seized on the report as just the latest example of warnings that he ignored. He has denied the Haaretz report and threatened legal action against the newspaper. Israeli media is also reporting that his trip to the UAE over the weekend was to ask its leader, Sheikh Mohammed bin Zayed, to also deny the reports that he'd been warned about a looming Hamas threat. Well, let's get more on all this with our Middle East correspondent, Yoland Nell, who joins us from Jerusalem. Yoland, what more can you tell us about these reports that Mr. Netanyahu visited the UAE this weekend?
2: So according to Israel's Channel 12, which broke this report, it says that Mr. Netanyahu and his entourage took

0: The number of different private planes in order to make the journey to the United Arab Emirates, and that they stayed there for some 4 hours. That the aim of the visit was to have a one-on-one meeting with Mohammed bin Zayed, the Emirati president. And, you know, this has not been confirmed by the Israeli Prime Minister's office nor by the Emirati Foreign Ministry, but there are several Israeli media that are quoting a senior Israeli official who's told them that indeed this trip did happen. And then there's that intriguing report from the Associated Press, which is quoting two sources who were briefed on this trip, it says, and saying that the trip took place specifically for Mr. Netanyahu to ask MBZ, as the Emirati leader is known by his initials, to deny these reports that continue to circulate in Israel, saying that MBZ gave Mr. Netanyahu a warning in September 2023, so really not very long before the Hamas-led deadly attacks of the 7th of October, saying that the then leader of Hamas, Yahya Sinwar, was indeed planning a major operation. And Mr. Netanyahu reported to have responded calmly to that. The implication is that he didn't follow up on this warning. Now, he has strenuously denied that that is the case, and he has threatened to sue the Haaretz newspaper for defamation.
1: And Yoland, we're just a month away from elections now in Israel, and this is really turning into a key issue for voters.
0: Yes, this is a very tightly run election, and it's all happening within that context. Certainly, Mr. Netanyahu's political rivals, the opposition figures, have really seized on these reports, and there are others too suggesting that there were Arab world warnings given to Mr. Netanyahu. He calls all of those an absolute lie, but his opponents say that it is more proof that he is unfit for office. Now, this is really leading to more calls for a state commission of inquiry, formal investigations into who knew what and when ahead of the 7th of October attacks. And of course, that just feeds into Israeli social divisions. Society's become very polarized around this issue, and it's an extremely sensitive timing as well, just going into the 7th of October, the third anniversary of those deadly, unprecedented attacks on Israel.
1: Yoland, thank you. Yoland Nell there in Jerusalem. You're listening to The Newsroom from the BBC World Service. Now let's turn to the Indian state of Punjab, where violent protests at a university campus broke out at the weekend over unproven claims that a female student had been raped at a hostel near the private Lovely Professional University in Phagwara. More than 2,000 police officers had to be deployed at the weekend to quell the violence. The Director General of Police of the Punjab, Gaurav Yadav, said the police had exercised restraint and that an investigation has now been launched.
2: A very conscious decision was taken not to use force on the students. Yeah. And since there were grievances against the university administration, efforts were made to sort out the grievances through discussions.
1: I asked our South Asia correspondent, Azadeh Mashiri, what is known about these claims.
3: Most of the information that's been circulating has been on social media, and I spoke to police earlier, and there's still a lot that has been unproven. Right now, they are still waiting to identify who the alleged victim would be. Students are the ones who have come to the police urging for a criminal complaint, a police report to be filed, but they weren't able to provide a name for the alleged victim. Police have also reviewed CCTV footage throughout the week, and so far haven't been able to identify any non-students entering the hostel. And so there's a lot that is very unclear. What is obvious, though, is that this is an issue that has ignited so much anger in Punjab, in Phagwara. And not just there, there have been a string of sexual assaults in Delhi, here in the capital, as well as across India, that have made headlines. And it is why this has tapped into a sentiment here where women and students broadly feel that it isn't always safe on their campuses and they want the authorities to do more. It is also worth saying that the university itself is insisting that these are are misleading rumors, false allegations, and they believe, they're alleging that it's part of a campaign to tarnish their reputation. The police have told us that they have formed this special investigation team to look into these matters, given students are demanding some action here.
1: The police had to deploy a huge number of officers, some 2,000 officers, to try to calm the situation down. Just tell us about what happened over the weekend, because it did get very violent.
3: It was days after the allegations had surfaced that these protests erupted. Students and student representatives at LPU were saying that this is because the university wasn't taking any action. What happened, though, is that university property was damaged, vandalized. They lit fires. They even blocked a major highway in Punjab, in Phagwara. And so, yes, police at that point had held several meetings with student representatives to try and calm the situation down. The university has now suspended classes for 10 days. Many students have gone home, according to police, and that's why the situation is very much under control and police haven't been deployed, because they're not expecting any further protests today. But separately, you have seen multiple protests here in the capital, because there has been a string of cases like this, and it's not new to India, but the fact that they're making headlines and the fact that students are now saying enough is enough means that people are coming out on the streets to demand more action here.
1: Azadeh Mashiri. Scientists here in the UK have developed a gene-edited version of bananas that will stay nice and yellow even as they get older or are damaged. It's now had the final approval to be sold on British shelves. Professor Jonathan Jones from the Sainsbury Laboratory in Norwich is involved in the development.
4: It's been done by a company in Norwich called Tropic Biosciences. And what they've done is to work based on the knowledge of, you know, many scores of years of thousands of researchers, which tell us a lot about what the genes in plants do. Every plant has 25 to 40,000 genes or more. And they know the genes that make bananas or potatoes or apples go brown when they've been cut. And there's a particular gene called polyphenol oxidase. And what they've done is to reduce the expression of that one gene without affecting any other genes, with the result that the browning process either is completely abolished or is much, much slower. So I don't think it'll actually necessarily change the flavour. It will be softer. I mean, of course, the unripe banana is much firmer.
5: The wider point in all of this is to try and reduce food waste, which remains a huge, huge issue.
4: That's exactly right. Food waste is between 10 and 30% in the world of bananas. These bananas, when you cut them, if you slice it for 12 hours, it won't go brown, whereas a regular banana will. The shelf life is greatly extended. And also it opens up new food service products. So you can make concoctions of many different sliced fruits. And if you put the bananas in, normally they'll go brown and you'll have to discard it because people won't want to buy it. But it'll actually persist in an edible-looking state for much longer.
1: Good news for banana lovers. Professor Jonathan Jones speaking to Anna Foster. One of the South Korean boy bands that helped to make K-pop a fixture of stadiums all over the world is Big Bang. So much so that they've been dubbed the kings of K-pop. Now, 20 years after their debut album and 14 years after their first show in London, Big Bang have returned to the British capital. Ji Ji-yeon went to their show.
6: Thousands of yellow light sticks filled the venue. 14 years after Big Bang first came to London, the K-pop pioneers were back. This time, they were playing a stadium. And for fans here, this was more than just a concert.
7: I'm not going to say the kings of K-pop, because I think they're beyond that. I think they're like the emperors of K-pop. They are anything that you think of for K-pop, they did it first.
6: Big Bang formed 20 years ago. But to understand why this return to London matters, you have to go back to 2012. Dr. Haegyeong who researches Korean popular music at Liverpool University, was also at that Wembley show.
8: There was couple of K-pop performances in London, but they were more like kind of a collection of different acts kind of performing just a highlight of one or two pieces. But as far as I know, probably one of the first, if not the first solo act. They gave a food performance in a venue such as the Wembley Arena.
6: At the time, K-pop was still far less established in Europe. Big Bang were among the early Korean acts to bring a full-scale show to a major European venue. And crucially, they showed the industry that there was an audience here. Dr. Says their success sent a signal to other K-pop acts that Europe was a viable market.
8: Ever since the Big Bang concert, many different acts, they choose to come to Europe, or especially London, because

0: Before then, I don't think that they dared to think about it. BTS debuted in 2013. We're talking about the pre-BTS. So it's really set a kind of the template for a successful K-pop act in many ways.
1: Since then, K-pop has grown from a niche genre in the West into a global live phenomenon. But Big Bang's audience hasn't simply disappeared with the arrival of newer generations. Fans were still traveling to London specifically for their return.
2: I did fly all the way from Poland to be here just for the concert.
1: And there are now fans who weren't even around when Big Bang first played London. Some discovered them through T.O.P.'s role in Squid Game, others through TikTok or friends and family who were longtime listeners. For older fans, though, Big Bang represents something different, a period when being a K-pop fan in the West was still far from being commonplace.
3: Big Bang means nostalgia to me. Before all of this, it was not cool to like K-pop, but now it's all over mainstream, so the OGs know it.
1: And the group themselves have changed almost as much as the industry around them. Big Bang went from 5 members to 3 amid military service, departures and controversy, while the remaining members pursued solo careers. For years, there was no guarantee they would return as a group at all. But 20 years after their debut, they are still capable of bringing fans from around the world together.
0: The success of this world tour in 2026 to mark the 20th anniversary is going to be real proof that they are still in the top of the game.
1: And member Taeyang was clearly pleased to be back.
4: London is the best crowd.
1: Their return is a reminder of just how much the K-pop landscape has changed. They came to Europe at a time when few K-pop acts were willing to take that step, and their success helped open the door for others. And now they're back, this time as veterans of a global K-pop industry they helped to shape.
5: Thank you so much.
6: And that report was by Gigi An. And a reminder of the main news this hour. There are reports that Israel's Prime Minister Benjamin Netanyahu paid a secret visit to United Arab Emirates on Sunday as a row continues in Israel over whether the UAE warned him of a Hamas attack before the October the 7th massacres. That's it from this edition of The Newsroom. 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
11: 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Today, we're heading west along America's famed Route 66. The road is celebrating its 100th birthday this year, so we're finding out whether the pull of neon-drenched nostalgia is still luring holidaymakers today, and whether new investments have staying power. That's after the latest world news.
12: BBC News with Emily Thomas. Reports from Nigeria say more than 80 people have been seized in separate kidnappings in the north. The first attack took place on Saturday in Niger State, where gunmen abducted almost 50 farmers, mostly women. Another 40 women are said to have been taken in Zamfara State on Sunday. A fire has broken out at Ukraine's famous National Academy of Science after it was hit by a drone. Pictures show a large fire and heavy smoke engulfing the three-story building in the centre of Kiev. Israeli media say that Prime Minister Benjamin Netanyahu travelled secretly to the United Arab Emirates to meet its president on Sunday. It comes amid an uproar over an Israeli report that the UAE leader warned Mr. Netanyahu that Hamas was planning a major operation shortly before the 7th of October attacks. The leader of Sweden's Social Democrats, Magdalena Andersson, has failed to form a government, despite her centre-left bloc's narrow victory in elections. Sweden's outgoing prime minister may now be asked to form a new

0: new government. Police in Britain say five men arrested near an airbase in southern England on suspicion of terrorism and explosives offences are all British nationals. They were detained on Sunday after three vans were seen driving towards the airbase, which has been used by the US to attack Iran. Five senior Indonesian prison officials have been suspended after inspectors found that luxury accommodation was being provided to some inmates at a prison in Jakarta. They'd discovered terraced houses and villas, as well as cars and a gym. Pope Leo has urged Europe to help battle what he called the spiral of lies and deceit in international affairs on the final day of his visit to France. Pope Leo said relations between states were becoming increasingly uncivilized and called on Europe to break the cycle. World News from the BBC.
1: Hello and welcome to Business Daily from the BBC World Service. Today, we're cruising down Route 66. I'll be your host and driver, Victoria Craig. The Mother Road, as the great American novelist John Steinbeck famously called it, turns 100 this year. And in that century, it has served as a gateway to the West for poverty-stricken farmers of the 1930s to 1950s holidaymakers chasing a neon getaway and nostalgia seekers of today hunting down memories of yesteryear.
2: Sales in our gift shop are up over 300%, and that's directly because of increased international traffic due to the Route 66 centennial.
1: The road and the towns that relied on it was left in the dust by the introduction of America's vast interstate network in the 1980s. And though many enthusiasts are trying to save its history and memory, some fear its time may be limited.
3: People are waking up slowly, perhaps not fast enough, but people are beginning to understand our country a little bit better. And with Route 66, it's a wake-up call.
1: Business owners who are passionate about Route 66 are doing what they can to keep it alive. But how big is the return on that investment? We'll find out as we head west, right here on Business Daily. Route 66 is a 2,500-mile stretch of concrete and pavement that runs from the bustling metropolis of Chicago, Illinois, all the way to the sandy West Coast shores of Santa Monica, California. The highway was officially decommissioned in the 1980s and replaced by the vast high-speed interstate network that still exists across America today. But individual states still maintain their original stretches of road. And as we'll see, Route 66 continues to provide a source of freedom, adventure, and economic hope for those who live, work, and travel on it. Our first stop is in Cuba, Missouri, and the Wagon Wheel Hotel.
4: Hi, welcome to the Wagon Wheel.
1: It's been operating here for more than 90 years and still lures road-weary travelers with its iconic red and green neon sign. It's where we meet Roman Rich Dinkola, a lifelong Route 66 enthusiast. He bought this historic Mother Road property, which is his second, in April this year.
5: So this is the longest continually running Route 66 Motel. This place represents so much. You've got the Ozark stone cottages. It's kind of like, you know, you own a little time capsule, and people can come here and they can see, they can get a glimpse of what it was like in the 30s and 40s to stay on the road.
6: Speaking of the people, tell me who is staying at this hotel.
5: The Wagon Wheel, I think, gets probably the largest variety of people because you have the Ozarks around us. So a lot of people come here who are doing float trips. We float down the river. We use a kayak, a canoe, or pure Ozark style is we use an inner tube from a truck tire. And that's a thing. So we get a lot of that. We get a lot of Route 66ers, of course. A ton of international travelers. If we cracked open the guest book from years past, I would probably say over 50% of the people logging in that guest book are going to be from abroad. And, you know, it being the centennial year, we've got a ton of people here interested that are local and domestic.
6: So that must be good news for a Route 66 enthusiast like yourself and business owner.
5: It's good news for the businesses, and that's what people forget. If you don't stop and spend money at these places, they'll go away, and they have gone away.
6: How important is Route 66 to some of these towns, particularly here in Cuba?
5: I would say Route 66 is probably 30%. There's a lot of Route 66 spirit here, and, you know, the thing about the businesses is

0: is when you slow people down and they get out of their cars, they may decide they need to buy a pair of shoes, need to get a haircut, they're hungry, or they need to get a drink of water or whatever. And spending any amount of money is good for the local economy, and that's what keeps Route 66 alive.
1: Do you worry if there isn't more awareness raised, particularly for younger generations who will eventually be the ones staying in this motel and others?
0: I've been extremely worried about the centennial, that we're going to see a lot of bad decisions, and we have. The Ribbon Road in Miami, Oklahoma has been completely erased. This was a road that dated back to 1923. It still had original asphalt on it. The Ottawa County commissioners came in there and tore the whole thing up and replaced it. It's gone. There's nothing I can do about it other than encourage people to get out there and do what you can do. And we get a lot of people from abroad, from other countries, who move here and buy a motel. And I'm so excited to see that. And so I hope more and more people will just take the plunge, try something new, because you only got one life to live. And that's kind of the attitude I've had with these two properties. You know, for like the Wagon Wheel, you know, people read about it in books and they see it on documentaries, and then they come here for the first time and they get out of their car and they just stand here with their mouth hanging on the floor. Their jaw has dropped and they're looking around in awe, and they're like, they can't believe they're here. And they just walk around slowly, taking it all in. I love seeing that.
1: Indeed, the Wagon Wheel's neon sign is still a draw for Route 66 travelers like Jennifer Paris, who I met under that red and green glow.
2: I had actually no idea that it was the 100-year anniversary until we started planning a few weeks ago to come on this trip. It's been really neat, and especially here in Cuba, they've got all these birthday cakes celebrating not only Route 66 100-year anniversary, but the 250th anniversary of the United States as well. So it's pretty cute that those two celebrations have kind of coincided.
1: Those two anniversaries, it turns out, are helping more people than usual hear the call of the open road. You're listening to Business Daily on the BBC World Service with me, Victoria Craig. Today, we're traveling America's historic Route 66 to meet business owners trying to keep the Mother Road alive for the next generation. Several hours west in Clinton, Oklahoma, there's been a boom in visitors to the city's Route 66 Museum.
3: The centennial gives us an opportunity to put our story back into a national conversation.
1: That's museum director Corey Cart.
3: It allows us to have a platform to talk about, just like we're doing now, the economic impact on communities. For instance, sales in our gift shop are up over 300%. In the last 90 days. And that's directly because of increased international traffic due to the Route 66 centennial. We're also celebrating America's 250th. That's actually playing more into a lot of our visitors. Many of our visitors walking in, they don't even realize it's centennial until we tell them. So I think it's a blessing that the two fell kind of on top of each other. And that is giving us a chance to tell the story to audiences that before have never considered Route 66.
1: Indeed, Oklahoma's relationship to the Mother Road runs deep.
4: Parts of Oklahoma, Texas, Kansas, and other states look like moonscapes after huge dark clouds of dust swept across fields and towns.
1: During the depths of the Great Depression in the 1930s, an environmental disaster known as the Dust Bowl swept through America's southern plains. Tenant farmers, pushed deep into poverty by severe drought and rapid agricultural modernization, were forced off their land. Many of them went west along Route 66, searching for a better life in California. But they faced bitter class prejudice and hostility every step of the way.
3: The early days of Route 66 are not a fun story. It was built because of a need. It was the very first road really to go east to west, not only across the U.S., but specifically Oklahoma. Route 66 didn't just bring traffic, it built small business owners. It made them. Then it served a purpose during a depression and a dust bowl, and it represented everything that Oklahomans hated about their life at that time. Where people really want to talk about it is that post-war, that open road represented freedom, and Route 66, it just kept reinventing itself, and it's still doing that today.
1: So how important now is Route 66 to

0: Athens economy, would you say?
1: It definitely drives a huge part of it, not only because we draw so many Route 66 enthusiasts into Clinton because of the museum, but if you look at the amount of restaurants and gift shops and things here in town that are either named after Route 66 or sell Route 66 souvenirs, it is a huge part of it because it gives us a cultural asset that we can talk about.
0: And there's a lot that the city is doing now to help with that draw, right? There's a lot of new investment, particularly around the centennial. Talk to me about some of that.
1: There's a lot of neon signs being restored and relit. In November, we're going to be relighting the infamous Glancy Motel sign, which was a fixture on Route 66 here in Clinton for the better part of 50 years. The town also is planning a celebration later this year. So the development here, some of it's just not starting. Where a lot of people developed and were ready for the centennial, we're still not done. I'm hoping this allows us to bridge the gap between that generation that grew up and has that connection to Route 66, Gen Zers and those coming behind them. They don't understand what Route 66 is, and it will be gone if we don't utilize the opportunity we have right now.
2: To Corey's point, it's not just fond memories keeping the Mother Road alive.
3: I'm Lightning McQueen, the famous race car.
4: We love you, Lightning!
2: Pixar's 2006 animated hit Cars captured the nostalgia of the 1950s-era road trip culture for a new generation. It also brought to life feelings of despair for towns left behind when the interstate lured drivers away.
5: Where am I?
6: You're in Radiator Springs, the cutest little town in Carburetor County.
7: How about some organic...
2: Radiator Springs, where most of the Cars movie is set, is a fictional city, but it's based on many Route 66 towns like Seligman, Arizona. The town of about 450 people now relies on tourism and leans heavily into the Cars fandom. It's been a big success, luring teenagers like Autumn.
8: I've been a Cars lover like since I was really little. I have the tow meter Crocs and I have the pink t-shirt. And so we decided to go here and kind of discover the origin of Cars, and then we're gonna drive up, see the Grand Canyon.
2: The reason there's even a town for her to visit is all thanks to one man, 99-year-old Angel Delgadillo, who is widely credited with saving the town from being quite literally wiped off the map after the interstate's introduction in the 80s.
9: The world changed for us here in Seligman when our government finished building 100 miles of freeway from Kingman, Arizona to Ash Fork. At about 2:30 in the afternoon, the town died. History says that there was 9,000 automobiles using Seligman up and down. They took off to Interstate 40, and the town died for 10 long years. You don't know what it is to be forgotten. It got difficult to put beans on the table.
0: How did you decide to start to try to do something? Because you were a barber here. What were people telling you?
9: I had an idea of how to get the economy back, and that was to ask the state leaders just simply to make Route 66 historic from the 17 miles east of Seligman, exit 139, to the Arizona-California border. I discussed it with all my customers that would come in. I talk about it. It won't work.
0: Really? Nobody believed in it?
9: No one believed me. It won't work.
0: Why?
9: We had to fight the government, and you're not going to win.
2: And as if to prove the work was indeed worth it, one of Angel's longtime customers appeared at the old barbershop's door.
9: It's
10: Angel,
9: you!
10: You gave me a haircut in 1992 when you were 65.
9: 1992!
10: And all the power to you, you're going to see the C note.
9: So good to see you.
10: I remember.
9: Thank you for being here.
10: Keep on kicking on Route 66.
9: Incredible. I live such a beautiful, beautiful life. The people have gave me more than a lot.
0: People call you the angel of Route 66. What does that mean to you?
9: I accept it very humbly. If I hadn't made Route 66 a story or helped, this town maybe would not exist. And at this point, I want to tell you,

0: I'm so happy that all the business people are in business. They are all newcomers. And I'm glad they're here. We need each other more than a lot of us realize, believe me.
1: Well, driving to Seligman on Route 66, you go through so many towns that did end up like Seligman could have. How important now is Route 66 economically to Seligman?
0: Oh my gosh. Seligman is booming. I have learned it will be the people that will not let it go away. I'm going to put it this way. The first interviews, I said in my interviews, we have caught the imagination of the world. My wife was the first manager of their gift shop, and we only had a few little items selling. And she had a book where people could sign up. The people of America were not using it. 7 out of 10 people were international people that were using Route 66. The average person in America takes our country for granted. We are such a young country. We haven't lost our homes through a war like people in other countries have. I think they appreciate more of what we've done here than the average American. People are waking up slowly, slowly, perhaps not fast enough, but people are beginning to understand our country a little bit better. And with Route 66, it's a wake-up call.
1: Working out the exact economic benefit that Route 66 brings to towns like Seligman is difficult. No single U.S. government agency manages or promotes the route, so there's no centralized database that's tracking its overall impact. However, research from the National Travel Center Organization shows the power of heritage tourism. It found that secondary roads like Route 66, if promoted, can drive up to $450,000 in visitor spending per mile each year. That's around $280,000 per kilometer. Though for remote stretches of road, capturing even a fraction of that is still a constant battle. With that in mind, wagon wheel owner Rich Dinkala, who we met back in Missouri, has a call to action.
2: 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The stuff you read about today may not be here tomorrow. If you have any sort of inclination as to coming here and traveling Route 66, start planning it now. And don't plan for a week or two. Plan for longer than that.
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3: BBC World Service, and now history told by the people who were there. It's Witness History with me, Jane Wilkinson. I'm taking you back to the north of England in 1957 as final touches are being made to what was then the largest radio telescope in the world.
4: Radio waves pouring into it will tell of cosmic events 1,000 million light years away, and astronomers will be able to see further into the past than ever before.
3: But designing and building the Jodrell Bank Observatory hasn't been easy.
5: Of course, no one had the slightest idea what I was doing or what I was talking about. I think if they had done, the Jodrell Bank would never have continued.
3: Meet Professor Sir Bernard Lovell, the scientific mastermind behind the 76-metre-wide telescope, speaking to the BBC in 1982.
5: The other thing is that when I approached some of the major engineering firms to see if they could build such a device, they said that the project was impossible, an engineering impossibility.
3: But years earlier, Bernard's dream had begun on a much smaller scale. After working with radar systems during World War II, he'd returned to Manchester University to lecture, bringing with him 2 trailer loads of army radar equipment.
5: I set this up in the quadrangle of the university, but there was far too much electrical interference. The electric trams were then running along Oxford Road, And I asked the bursar if the University of Manchester possessed any property remote from the city. And then he referred me to a place called Jodrell Bank. And I had permission to bring my traders here for 2 or 3 weeks.
3: On a freezing December day in 1945, Bernard arrived at the Cheshire Field.
5: There was no power, and therefore I had a diesel generator. It was very, very hard frost, and we couldn't start the diesel because the pipes were frozen. It was as cold as then. So we took it to pieces and rebuilt it. That was our first job. And I think the people in the university very quickly forgot that I'd been given permission to come here for only 2 or 3 weeks. In the first few years, I accumulated more and more ex-military radar equipment. It was estimated at one time that I had several million pounds worth of apparatus here, for which I think I had paid a nominal charge of £10.
3: Bernard's goal was to see if the radar kit could be used to study cosmic rays, high energy particles in the Earth's atmosphere.
5: But in fact, we immediately ran into other exciting astronomical things like the radio echoes from meteors.
3: It turned out scientists could listen to the universe, not just look at it. So while most other observatories were using visible light to detect objects, Bernard and his team began to pioneer this new science, radio astronomy, the study of invisible radio waves to learn more about space. They even cobbled together a 218-foot fixed telescope. That's 66 metres tall.
5: We built the whole thing ourselves from 16 miles of thin wire and a series of scaffolding poles and concrete. That was so successful that by 1949 it became clear that if I could have a similar one which we could steer to any direction of the sky, this would be a most tremendous advantage. So that's how the idea of what became this great telescope originated.
3: Designed like a dish, the structure would need to be able to tilt and turn to detect radio signals emitted from celestial objects, too faint or too distant to be seen with ordinary telescopes. But Bernard struggled to find an engineer to take on the challenge.
5: And then somebody introduced me to H.C. Husband of Husband & Company, the consulting engineer of Sheffield. He said, what did I want? And we were standing by the side of this 218-foot transit telescope, and I told him I wanted one at least as big as that, which I could steer accurately to any part of the sky, but everybody said it's impossible. He was a great bridge builder, and he said, oh, I don't know, no more difficult than throwing a swing bridge over the Thames at Westminster. And so that's how it all began.
3: Construction on the dish, along with a steel frame and two supporting towers, started in 1952. But 5 years later, the project was in trouble. Several redesigns had caused delays and costs were climbing. Bernard hoped the government would help.
5: When I applied for £250,000, which soon escalated, they simply did not have the money.
3: But a charitable trust set up by the philanthropist Lord Nuffield came to the rescue.
5: And Nuffield Foundation gave half the money. That's how it began. I mean, subsequently, we ran into the most appalling financial problems. I had a writ served on me for £250,000 and was told that unless a solution could be found, I would have to serve a term of imprisonment. It was like that at one stage.
3: Finally, in 1957, the telescope was completed, as tall as a 30-storey tower block and at a cost of £680,000.
5: It was a bargain. You couldn't build it now for 15 or 20 million.
3: But Bernard was left with a big bill.
5: I was in most appalling financial difficulties at that time because of the overexpenditure on the telescope, which had been entirely my responsibility. But I was so determined to get the instrument working that that seemed to me to be a minor matter. And we began the first tests on the telescope in August of 1957.
4: Other mysteries of outer space were being probed by Britain's new radio telescope at Jodrell Bank, the largest in the world.
5: And then on October the 4th, the Russians launched their first Sputnik.
4: The Earth satellite that anticipated the American plan.
5: After a few days, I realized that if we used this telescope as a radar instrument, we would have the most powerful radar installation in the world. And we succeeded in getting this marvelous echo from Russia, locating it and providing a marvelous echo for display to the press.
4: All round the world, we listen. All round the world, it makes headline news. Its bleep bleep is a warning to the West that freedom is in danger.
5: the press and the news media, which had been very much against me, suddenly turned right round and became a great supporter and on my side. That was not the end of our troubles, but it was the beginning of the end.
3: During the next decade, as the space race took off, Jodl Bank tracked American and Soviet missions.
5: And then we achieved front page news by releasing the carrier rocket of the first deep space probe, the American probe, to the planets.
4: At Cape Canaveral, a four-able three-stage rocket. It's about to launch Pioneer 5, a highly instrumented 90-pound satellite on a fantastic journey. Now to Jodrell Bank. It was Britain's giant radio telescope that triggered off the separation of the satellite. And it alone could keep in touch. The rocket blasts off.
5: This was in the summer of 1960, and it was Lord Nuffield who phoned me the day after and said, how much money is owing on that telescope of yours, Lovell? And I said, oh, about £60,000. He said, is that all? I'll send you a check. So I said, oh, my Lord, it's marvellous of you. He said, it's all right, my boy, you haven't done too badly.
3: The bills were settled. The telescope had proved its worth. 6 years later, the first images taken from the surface of the moon were received at Jodrell Bank. And in 1969, the observatory tracked the Apollo 11 mission, listening in as humans first walked on the moon.
5: I think the height of our involvement with the Russian and the American space programs, we were never using more than about 10% of the time of the telescope on those activities. But it was never really our job. I mean, our job was to investigate the universe.
3: Which is what, over the years, the observatory did, helping to discover new galaxies and identify objects such as supermassive black holes. Other smaller radio telescopes joined the first, which was christened the Lovell.
5: When I first put forward the idea of the telescope, I argued that it would be a front-rank scientific instrument for 15 years. In fact, the discovery of quasars and then the discovery of pulsars and many other minor discoveries during this period has led to the telescope remaining a front-rank instrument in world astronomy.
3: Bernard Lovell was knighted for his work in 1961 and died in 2012 at the age of 98. Today, the Lovell Telescope is the world's third largest steerable radio dish, and Jodrell Bank is a UNESCO World Heritage Site. Witness History was produced and presented by me, Jane Wilkinson.
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0: ABC News, I'm Thanmaya Navada. Larissa Waters has announced she's stepping down as leader of the Greens due to ill health. Here's political reporter Jack Mackay.
1: The Queensland senator has revealed she has chronic kidney disease, which has worsened in recent months. She's standing down from the leadership and will take a period of medical leave. Senator Waters took over the leadership of the minor party last year in the wake of the 2025 federal election. She says it's been a tremendous honour to lead the Greens, and she's sad her time helming the party has been cut short. The party will hold a meeting later this week to determine the future of the leadership.
0: The Australian Council of Social Service says rising interest rates will exacerbate the cost of living crisis. A widely anticipated rate hike tomorrow is expected to push interest rates to their highest level in 15 years. ACOS Chief Executive Cassandra Goldie says the federal government needs to find other ways to curb inflation.
2: Let's slow down increasing rents, out-of-pocket medical costs. Let's put caps on specialist fees. We need to stop more tax cuts. We need to target help only to people who desperately need it.
0: UK Foreign Secretary Ed Miliband says recent events at an English airbase are a reminder of the threats his country faces, without elaborating. UK police say five men who are all British nationals are being questioned on suspicion of explosive and terrorism offences.

0: services after three suspicious vehicles were reported travelling towards RAF Fairford. The base has recently been used by the US military to strike Iran. Speaking at the UK Labour Party's annual conference, Mr. Miliband didn't comment on any possible motives, but says his country will always be prepared to defend itself against any threats.
1: Events at RAF Fairford yesterday are a reminder of the threats our country faces. Friends, we will always stand up for our security against those who would do us harm.
0: Israeli media say that Prime Minister Benjamin Netanyahu travelled secretly to the United Arab Emirates to meet its president on Sunday. It comes amid uproar over an Israeli report that the UAE leader warned Mr. Netanyahu that Hamas was planning a major operation shortly before the October 7 attack, as the BBC's Yoland Nell reports.
2: Mr. Netanyahu is currently facing a tough re-election campaign, with his rivals accusing him of bearing responsibility for security failures that led up to Hamas's unprecedented deadly assault on Israel 3 years ago. The Israeli Prime Minister denies the report and is threatening legal action. The UAE has declined to comment but says it's kept open and direct lines of communication with Israel since the two countries normalised diplomatic relations in 2020.
0: There are calls for young Australians' views to be taken seriously as Gen Z and millennials make up the largest voting bloc in the country. Relationships Australia says it's hearing from more and more people who are experiencing some sort of personal fallout because of political differences. Professor Pip Collin from the Institute for Culture and Society at Western Sydney University says young people want to be heard.
3: A lot of young people across a whole range of different issues do have views and want to have a say and want those in power to do more. I don't yet think there's enough evidence that their perspectives are being taken seriously enough, quickly enough.
0: Also making news, Forestry SA says it plans to remove 100 to 150 trees in Adelaide's northeastern suburbs due to giant pine scale. The sap-sucking pest has recently been found at the Hope Valley Reservoir and Hillbury Aqueduct. Thousands of trees have been removed in the area since it was first detected back in 2023. Forestry SA Chief Executive Nathan Payne says the bug could have serious consequences if it gets into the forestry industry.
4: We're not going to have the timber we need to build the houses. We're not going to have the pallets that we need to move all of the products from the farm gate to the supermarket shelves. We won't have the pine bark that is used to produce compost that is then used in the horticulture sector.
0: And in sport, veteran defender Aziz Bajic says the Socceroos are confident they can compete with the world's best. Australia plays Brazil in a second international friendly in Brisbane tomorrow night following a shock draw in Townsville last week. Bajic says the Socceroos can win, but they need to be brave.
5: We are a young team, a lot of young players, and it's about them believing that we're good enough to do that against any opponent. And I think we showed that the other day, and I think that should give a lot of belief into the playing group that doesn't matter who's against us, we can't shy away from the football we want to play.
0: You're all up to date with the latest on ABC News. And taking a look at the weather forecast around the country for tomorrow, Tuesday, the 29th of September. In Brisbane, it'll reach 23 degrees with a morning shower or two. It's 18 right now. It's 14 in Sydney, heading for 22 tomorrow, partly cloudy. It's just shy of 6 degrees in Canberra at the moment. So 21 tomorrow, mostly sunny. Melbourne, 24 degrees and partly cloudy. It's 10 at the moment. Hobart, it's 8 right now. Heading for 22 tomorrow, cloudy day ahead. Partly cloudy as well in Adelaide, 32 degrees. It's 21 right now. Showers increasing over in Perth. It'll reach 20 at west. It's 15 right now. And it'll reach 34 degrees in Darwin. Also, a shower or two on the way. Right now, it's 28 degrees. It's time now to head back to the BBC.
6: Hello, and welcome to From Our Own Correspondent here on the BBC World Service. I'm Pascal Harter. Coming up on the programme, we lift the lid on how Turkey's cavernous court system is being used to crack down on the political opposition. Also, we take you to Brazil, where a group of cattle ranchers have come round to the idea of protecting jaguars, even though the big cats love to eat beef. And we remember the veteran BBC correspondent Mark Doyle. First, to a relationship

0: of partners rather than rivals. That's what the Chinese leader Xi Jinping proposed to Donald Trump on Thursday after the US president rolled out the red carpet for him in Washington. With the two nations' truce on the tariff war set to run out, trade was clearly high on the agenda. But the recent dire warnings from the artificial intelligence industry about their product also put that topic front and center. It's clearly still a race, and China, for one, would seem to have no intention of slowing down. Laura Bicker has been in Inner Mongolia, where dozens of Chinese data centers are going up.
1: The vast grasslands of Inner Mongolia is an unlikely digital frontier. Farm workers stoop to pick neat rows of plump potatoes. Others gather corn while a sheepdog darts excitedly at their feet. Alongside these fields, a different landscape is taking shape. Vast data centres are rising from the rolling plains as China builds the infrastructure to power its rapidly expanding artificial intelligence industry. Hundreds of workers in yellow hard hats move heavy equipment through construction sites as welding sparks fly from metal scaffolding. This is China speed, jokes one worker, referring to the rate at which data centres are sprouting up. An infrastructure maniac, he laughs, before disappearing through the site gates. Once completed, these enormous buildings will house hundreds of thousands of computer servers. Huawei, ByteDance and DeepSeek are all investing here. The goal is ambitious. Beijing wants to embed AI in almost every part of society and industry by 2030. They are already moving the technology out of the lab and onto the streets. In parts of the country, AI-powered robots deliver your dinner. Others serve you cappuccino in cafes. There are even robocops directing traffic or working as border guards. As China expands its AI capabilities, concerns are growing in the United States about how quickly it is catching up. This week, President Xi Jinping arrived in Washington just days after leading American AI firms warned that the technology could pose profound risks to humanity. Pressure mounted on both sides to talk about potential guardrails. But amid the pageantry of the summit, a three-course banquet of yellow squash velouté and sesame-crusted sea bass, and a promise of pandas from China, a prized diplomatic gift by Xi, the two leaders could only agree that neither was interested in slowing down. President Xi did discuss the importance of ensuring AI is always under human control, but we didn't get much else. Mr. Trump has most recently dismissed fears of human extinction from the technology as a hoax. China is not simply trying to match the US. It's promoting an alternative vision for how AI should develop. President Xi has encouraged Chinese firms to develop cheaper, open source models that can be modified by developers. That contrasts with the approach favoured by US firms such as OpenAI and Anthropic, whose systems use closed model approaches and their design elements are kept a secret. One reason Beijing favours this approach is that it's worked well for them. By sharing the tech, Chinese AI firms have been able to innovate quickly, which has helped Beijing overcome one of its biggest challenges, a lack of access to advanced chips, which would help unlock greater computing power. In Inner Mongolia, the contest for the future of AI is visible in concrete, steel and glass. China's now at the forefront of the world, a middle-aged man standing alongside potato pickers in a field near the data centres told us. It's rare in China for local people to voice their concerns openly. This big data has absolutely nothing to do with ordinary people, one told us quietly off camera. What benefits has it brought us, he asked. Surveys in the country appear to suggest that there's little public opposition to the development of AI, in drastic contrast to the US, where around 70% of those asked didn't want a data centre on their doorstep. China is building these centres in its rural, northern and western regions as they have abundant sources of renewable energy. Wind turbines line the road for miles alongside a sea of solar panels. We stopped to talk to another farmer as his cart trundled through a grass field. He was off to check on his sheep and his dog Hua Hua ran beside the wheels. Big data and all that, he shrugged. Pretty good,

0: Turkey for 23 years, first as Prime Minister and then as President. And his government doesn't look keen to let anyone else have a go, even at the local level. Civil rights groups say the justice system has become a major tool for immobilising the opposition. Mayors and MPs in more than 40 Turkish provinces and districts have been removed from office on various charges. And that figure is only since the local elections in 2024. The mayor of Istanbul, Ekrem İmamoğlu, is Mr. Erdogan's leading rival. He was already in prison when he was recently sentenced to 2 more years in a different case and banned from politics. He's expected to appeal, but Mr. İmamoğlu still faces at least 5 more cases against him, plus further investigations that his supporters say are politically motivated. Emily Wither reports from Istanbul.
1: There's this saying in Turkey, Silivri Soğuktur. It means it's cold in Silivri. It's a half-joking warning that the prison awaits anyone who crosses the government. Silivri is Europe's largest high-security prison complex. It's surrounded by barbed wire and fields of cheery sunflowers. Though on my last visit, they were all picked or blackened following the summer's heat. It takes me hours to reach this sprawling complex of cells and courts on the far western edge of Istanbul. Critics say it's no coincidence that the jailed opposition mayor, Ekrem İmamoğlu's trial, is being held somewhere so hard to get to. The government says it's simply because the prison has big enough courtrooms. İmamoğlu has been held here since March 2025. His arrest sparked mass protests across Turkey and was part of a wider crackdown on political opposition figures that swept up hundreds of people. He's facing charges from corruption to espionage, with prosecutors seeking sentences that could add up to more than 2,000 years. He's had over 80 hearings now. With all his various cases, it's hard to keep up. For the last 2 years, I've been facing not only my political rivals, but successive cases and judicial processes, İmamoğlu told the court in his defence statement. He noted this was all happening after he'd won 4 local elections against the government party candidates and become the main opposition party's candidate for future presidential elections. I'm a political captive of the struggle for the republic, democracy and justice, he claimed in the courtroom. The Turkish government insists that its judicial system is independent, that the courts are free and fair, and that they're simply following the rule of law. But President Erdogan's loyalists occupy the body that governs every judge in the country. Thousands of independent judges have been sacked over the last decade, often replaced with those more ideologically aligned with the government. Outside one of the hearings, the European Parliament's rapporteur for Turkey tells me there's no hint of an independent judiciary here. If a judge acts independently and professionally, he's going to be punished, he explains. As the government said, the main courtroom at Silivri is big, huge in fact. Families take in binoculars so they can actually see their relatives. İbru Özdemir tells me, as we marvel at a court as large as 3 sports halls that can seat more than 2,000 people. Özdemir, a deputy mayor for a district in Istanbul, was recently held in Silivri herself as part of the wider crackdown. We're looking in on another one of İmamoğlu's cases, where he's joined by some 400 other defendants, his municipal colleagues, who stand accused of running Istanbul's city office as a criminal enterprise. These are the local officials and civil servants who had been running Europe's biggest city, home to over 16 million people. In the distance, I can see documents of evidence displayed on big screens at the front of the hall, and there's an overwhelming number of gendarmes dotted around the building. That's Turkey's militarized police force. Özdemir is here to support some of her colleagues. In her own case, she was accused of terrorism and held in isolation for 11 months. She still doesn't have any indictment against her. Pre-trial detention is the actual punishment, she tells me. All the mayors are being held alone, and for me, being alone was harder, she explains. She recalls that she would circle the 27 steps around the outside courtyard of her cell over and over until she made herself dizzy. In İbru Özdemir's district, Şişli, on the European side of Istanbul, she and the elected mayor were replaced by government-appointed trustees. I asked the Justice

0: This ministry to respond to accusations. It's using its courts to target government critics and opposition figures. They didn't respond. Ebru Ozdemir explains, it's not just the mayor or me or the municipal council who loses out. It's the citizens, the neighbours. I was elected in Shishli and I'm from Shishli. When I serve, I'm serving my own neighbours, she says, before adding, when a trustee is appointed, the whole municipal council is dissolved too. So the vote of the voters becomes null. Turks may get to vote again soon. A general election is expected here in 2028, opening the way for Erdogan to potentially extend his rule into a third decade. International observers called the last elections in Turkey free but not fair. And with Erdogan's rivals in prison, some are asking whether the next national vote will be free at all.
1: That was Emily Wither in Turkey. You're listening to From Our Own Correspondent on the BBC World Service. I'm Pascal Harter. Brazil's election next weekend could have a huge environmental impact on the rest of the world. Not only is Brazil custodian of much of the Amazon River and the core of the Amazon rainforest, it's also the world's largest producer of beef. So, will the world's lungs, as they're sometimes called, be preserved? Or will forest be cut down at an even faster rate? The country is split between those who favour light regulation and further exploitation of the rich natural resources, and those who are keener to preserve Brazil's unique ecosystems, even if that means slower economic growth. It's a question a group of cattle ranchers have already grappled with, and to a certain extent, the wildlife one, as Kirsty Lang found.
2: They call it the Pantanal, from the Portuguese word for swamp. It's a floodplain in the midwest of Brazil, near the border with Bolivia and Paraguay. During the rainy season, from October to March, it turns into wetlands. When the rain stops, a lush grassland springs into life, perfect for cattle ranching. The locals, with their wide-brimmed hats and leather boots, are proud of their Pantanero cowboy culture, which goes back 300 years. But long before the cowboys came, the Pantanal was home to a huge array of birds and wildlife, which have struggled to survive as their habitat shrinks. The alpha predator in this region is the jaguar, the largest big cat in the Americas. Back in the day, we used to see them as a threat, one of the cowboys tells me, because they attacked the cattle. Now we understand. We are on their territory. This surprising attitude is not down to some environmental epiphany, just simple economics. Visitors will pay a lot of money and a $100 environmental tax to see jaguars in the wild. Ecotourism is now providing an alternative income for the ranchers and more jobs for the local population. I set off at 5:30 one morning in an open-top jeep as the sun is starting to poke its head over the horizon. With me is Karen, a young biologist from Sao Paulo, and Junior, a tracker of indigenous descent who grew up in the area. He says many of the local trackers grew up in families that used to hunt jaguars. The poachers have become gamekeepers. Karen and Junior work for a non-profit organisation called On Safari, which operates in the Pantanal and the Amazon, monitoring jaguars through GPS collars and camera traps. This morning, they're tracking an 8-year-old female called Suria, who has a 6-month-old male cub. Most of the Pantanal is below sea level. It's flat savanna dotted with lakes, rivers, watering holes and small hummocks covered in trees, which in the wet season turn into small wooded islands. After about an hour of searching, we spot Suria slouching elegantly out of one of these thickets, followed closely behind by her cub. We stop the jeep and Karen puts her finger to her lips. Mother and son cross the grassland and stroll within metres of us. Suria doesn't seem bothered by our presence, but the cub's jumpy, glancing nervously towards us. It took us years to habituate them to our presence, but now they know we're not a threat, explains Karen. When we started, there were only about 35 sightings a year, but now we have over 1,000. The On Safari project was set up by a former Brazilian racing driver called Mario Haberfeld, who went on a South African safari holiday and was inspired by seeing how money from ecotourism had changed local attitudes towards big predators. The Brazilian elite is small, and it just so happens that one of his childhood friends had inherited a cattle ranch in the Pantanal. Roberto Clabin, a businessman and committed conservationist, had already

0: carved out a section of his land to create the Kaiman Ecological Reserve, providing a perfect base to start the Racing Drivers Jaguar Conservation Project. Klabin then persuaded other local landowners to join an association, providing wildlife corridors through the region and negotiating agreement whereby if they lose over 3% of their cattle to jaguars, they get compensation. I'd like to say this story has a happy ending, but the wildlife of the Pantanal now faces a new threat: wildfires. Karen and Junior point out burnt tree stumps left over from a big fire 2 years ago, which swept through 80% of the reserve, claiming the lives of many animals, including one of the jaguars they'd been monitoring. This is what the future holds if global warming is not halted. Drought has come to the Pantanal, and with it, more fires. One immediate solution is building underground tunnels where the animals can shelter. Another more ambitious plan, supported by the conservationists, is to create a transcontinental wildlife corridor, which would stretch from Central America through Brazil and down to Argentina, allowing these magnificent creatures to roam free once again.
1: Kirsty Lang there. Once, when I was reporting on a locust plague in Mauritania, a young man emerged over a sand dune shouting, "BBC, BBC, I learned English from BBC." As the desert sky paled towards dusk, he drank tea with us and told us how the BBC broadcasts on his shortwave radio were his community's connection with the world. It was something we heard again and again. The BBC name was the reason why people we'd never met welcomed us into their home. They felt like they knew us. And sometimes it was the name of a particular journalist who brought news about people so vividly that you felt you knew them too, and that the journalist cared about them. So now we pay tribute to a colleague whose work featured regularly on From Our Own Correspondent. Mark Doyle has passed away after a short illness. He was 67. He reported for the BBC from around the world, but it was his work in Africa that he will be most remembered for, where he covered conflicts from Angola, Congo, Liberia, and the genocide in Rwanda. This piece, by Andrew Harding, was written about Mark back when he left the BBC in 2015.
2: Roadblocks can be tricky things, not least for journalists. Grenades brandished at car windows on narrow roads, bored kids with big guns looking to make a point. Sometimes a piece of official paper will get you through, or cigarettes, or lots of smiles. The difference between safe passage and something much nastier can boil down to a word, a name. Saying BBC has helped me plenty of times, certainly more times than it's hindered. But saying BBC is only a small fraction of the story. If the name carries any magic on empty roads in troubled countries, it is only because of the journalists associated with it. A few months ago, I was in Sierra Leone, driving around with a man called Umaru Fofana. Some may have heard his reports on the BBC. But in Sierra Leone, his is an altogether different level of fame. He is instantly recognised. Soldiers grin, demand a photo with him, then wave us past. Over decades, during Sierra Leone's civil war, when he was shot and jailed, Umaru has earned the respect that visiting journalists like me now shelter beneath. And there are plenty of Umarus across Africa reporting for the BBC World Service. But there is also another name, a British one. It greeted me at the airport in Liberia, as it's greeted me over the years in Abidjan, Kano, Mogadishu, Bamako. Mark Doyle. "Are you Mark Doyle?" the taxi driver asked, hopefully. "BBC. Ah, Mr. Doyle. Where is Mr. Mark? Do you know him? Send him our greetings." For his is the sort of foreign reporting that matters, that endures. Mark covered the genocide in Rwanda in 1994, a deployment like no other. He stayed longer than any of us. Canadian General Roméo Dallaire was in charge of the United Nations peacekeeping force trying to stop the genocide. He remembers a friendship forged under the constant threat of snipers, mortar, artillery. Courage, determination, street smarts, astute and ethical beyond reproach. That was Mark Doyle, the general told me. Sir David Richards has his own stories. He was in charge of British forces struggling to stop Sierra Leone's civil war in 2000. He describes how Mark and Alan Little's reporting helped convince his bosses of the need for a more robust military intervention. Hence, he

0: said, the saving of thousands of Sierra Leonean lives that would otherwise have been at huge risk. Another of Mark's BBC colleagues at the time describes how they made an experimental journey across the country to test the strength of the new ceasefire. Child soldiers weighed them down at a rebel checkpoint outside Freetown. Guns were pointed. And then Mark said good morning, and the mood changed. They recognised the voice. In a country where children were being forced to murder each other, the man in the car represented a quality that had almost entirely vanished. Trust. No wonder Mark himself tells of being ushered unexpectedly to meet African presidents who, having heard him so often on the radio, felt like they knew him as a friend. I could go on, but you get the point. And lurking behind the nostalgia of this, there is a broader point. Africa is changing fast, booming in some places. Twitter, mobile phones, a glut of information in more and more hands. But this is still a monstrously unequal continent, and there is no substitute for the journalist who knows that you don't find real news online behind a desk. You find it down unnamed paths, beyond unpredictable roadblocks.
1: Andrew Harding, remembering our late colleague Mark Doyle, who will be much missed. That's all for this edition of From Our Own Correspondent. Thank you for listening. I'm Pascal Harter. The producer was Polly Hope. And we'll be back next weekend with more stories from behind the world's headlines. So do join us then, here on the BBC World Service.
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3: India has launched the largest population count the world has ever attempted.
4: Since the last census in 2011, India has added about 200 million people. That alone is more people than in the world's most populous countries.
5: It doesn't just record how many people live here. It captures religion, languages, housing conditions, education, work, and migration. And for the first time in nearly 100 years, caste is back on the agenda.
6: It's a big elephant in the whole society. I don't want anybody to know me for my caste, but for who I am.
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7: Every week on The Conversation from the BBC World Service, we speak to two women who share a common ground. But today, we're digging deeper. The root network of mushrooms and how these roots are being used to ease environmental challenges, from plastic pollution to the carbon footprint of meat production. Join me, Ella Alshamahi, as I speak to Julia Bieletska from Ukraine and Kimberly Lee from Canada about getting to the root of mushrooms. That's after the latest BBC News.
8: BBC News with Emily Thomas. A fire has broken out at Ukraine's famous National Academy of Science after it was hit by a drone. Pictures show flames and thick smoke engulfing the three-story building in the centre of Kiev. Iran has denied any involvement in a suspected bomb plot at an airbase in southern England. Early on Sunday, five men were arrested after vans were seen driving towards the base, which has been used by the US to attack Iran. Police in Nigeria are investigating the identities of at least 20 people whose bones have been recovered from the camps of suspected criminals in the southeastern state of Abia. Investigators think the remains may belong to victims of kidnapping. Israeli media say that the Prime Minister, Benjamin Netanyahu, travelled secretly to the United Arab Emirates to meet its president on Sunday. It comes amid an uproar over an Israeli report that the UAE leader warned Mr. Netanyahu that Hamas was planning a major operation shortly before the 7th of October attacks. A court in Istanbul has convicted a popular Turkish comedian for insulting President Recep Tayyip Erdogan and insulting religious values. Deniz Göktaş was sentenced to just over 19 months in prison and will be released until the sentence has been reviewed. Hungary's parliament has voted to lift the immunity of the Prime Minister Péter Mojo so he can be investigated for an alleged theft. Prosecutors accuse him of snatching a mobile phone off a man who was filming him in a nightclub 2 years ago. SpaceX's Starship rocket is entering Earth's orbit, the next step in the development of the launch.

0: vehicle designed for future missions to Mars and the Moon. The test involves the upper stage of the rocket going into orbit and deploying 26 Starlink satellites. World News from the BBC.
1: Hello, I'm Ella Al-Shamahi, and welcome to The Conversation from the BBC World Service. This is the programme where we bring together two women with something in common and see what happens. Today we're covering some common ground, or rather, what lies below it. Mycelia, the root network of mushrooms. Around the world, practical applications for mycelia have explored how their properties could have the potential to ease environmental challenges, from plastic pollution to the carbon footprint of meat production. Joining me to get to the root of this are Julia Bielecka from Ukraine, now in Spain, co-founder and CEO of S-Lab, a company creating packaging for consumer products using mushroom roots, and Kimberly Lee from Canada, the CEO and co-founder of Prime Roots, a company making meat substitutes using mycelium. She joins me from California. A very warm welcome to you both.
2: Thank you so much. It's a great pleasure to be here.
3: Thanks for having us, Ella.
1: So let's get started by saying that some listeners might actually never have heard of the concept of making things, be they foods to materials, out of mushroom roots. Julia, what special properties does mycelium have in your case to help you achieve your product aims?
2: Well, we use the strong binding properties of mycelium to create our packaging. So we mix two ingredients. One is plant waste. So we use stems or straws of the plants. Then we mix them with a small amount of mycelium, and mycelium starts to create nets, really like a spider, like a rapid system of the nets, and binds all of the particles of the plant waste together. And at the end, we get a very strong and reliable material. In our case, it is a natural replacement of polystyrene or styrofoam, this, you know, foamed, fluffy, white, squeaky, annoying material.
1: And Kim, what special properties does mycelium have when it comes to achieving your product aims?
3: Similar to Julia's product, we're using mycelium really for the textural components. And also little known is mycelium has a great nutritional benefit in that it's a whole food source of protein that is very high in extremely bioavailable and digestible protein. So I like to put it into perspective what it looks like. So if you imagine like a chicken breast, and if you kind of tear the fibers, that is what mycelium looks like, just raw. And so it has this beautiful natural texture, which is why it's so good at making different, you know, types of packaging, or in our case, different types of meats.
1: And so for one of you, Julia, it's about packaging. And for one of you, it is about food, in particular, meat substitutes. Can I ask, how initially did you even hear about this as a possibility, Kim?
3: So it's not obvious because it's not something you see all the time. So as a microbiologist at UC Berkeley, I was constantly looking at things that you couldn't see. And so a lot of inspiration actually came from identifying the issue that in order to feed the global population, we needed to find more sustainable solutions. And as someone who is not vegan or vegetarian, I'm very motivated by the healthfulness of products, the taste of products, as my mom is a chef and I grew up in a very foodie environment, and wanting to find something that actually checked the boxes as a meat eater. And it just kind of dawned on me one day at the UC Berkeley Alternative Meat Lab that we don't have to use animals or plants. We can actually do better by using fungi, which is a whole other kingdom of life that we don't always think about.
1: And were there many people thinking along these lines?
3: No, not really. So in the alternative meat lab, most people were going after plant-based or lab-grown cellular-based approaches. So fungi really is in the middle. And that's what makes it really versatile, is that you have the identical texture of meat naturally in mycelium. It's the building blocks of making any type of meat. And it took us 5 years just of research and development to validate the idea, scale the idea, and get the products to market. So not an easy endeavor either.
1: Okay, so I've got to ask, how do you actually go about it? What's the production process?
3: It's actually much simpler than conventional meat production, where you have to grow an animal, butcher it, you know, then process

0: the meat. We actually grow the natural fibers so that it's the base of all of the meats. And then we can, basically using food science and material science, but only using all natural ingredients, turn that into what we would know as common meat types. So our core products are deli meats.
1: And Julia, when did it first occur to you that this was a possibility?
2: Oh, I mean, it was also not a straightforward road, the same for Kim. And I think also a bit similar that I just really wanted to replace plastic because one day in my life, I saw just the devastating amount of plastic in a beautiful island of Bali in Indonesia. Instead of enjoying the nature, I just saw those huge piles of plastics. I saw surfers surfing in the waves that had this plastic. And, I just like really remember this picture till this day. And it was like a goal for me to find a new material that we all could use. But certainly, I thought that it has also to have the same properties as the plastics that we are used to. It has to be safely returned to the nature. So all of these requirements had to come in one place. And I was overall looking, how do you create a new material? And I knew that you need two ingredients or two parts of that. One that provides structure or serves as a matrix of the material, and the other one that glues it all together or binds it all together. So with the first part, it was sort of easier because I really found hemp as this sort of matrix and strong plant. But then when I was trying to glue hemp together, I was using synthetic glues. It meant that I'm taking natural ingredient, mixing it with synthetic ingredient, and I get the polymerization that is irreversible. So basically, you cannot return this hemp mixed with a synthetic glue into nature because it will not biodegrade there. And that was my intention. So I had to go somewhere and find something in the nature. And one of the scientific papers I found research about mycelium, its binding properties, and biocomposites made using hemp or other plant mixed with mycelium. So that's when it all started. And with that theory that I could use hemp and mix it with mycelium, I went to a scientific institute in Ukraine and I told scientists that this is our idea to create a new material using mycelium. Scientists at that time, they actually knew about those binding properties of mycelium, but it never crossed their minds that you could actually create something out of that or using that knowledge. So I think that's where a huge disconnect was, at least at that time, between academia and, commercial side. That's how it all came together for us.
1: And so, like with Kim, you're both really at the cutting edge of this technology. I guess I then have to ask, the final product, does it look like the thing you're trying to replace? Does it feel like it? Does it matter, Kim?
0: If it doesn't meet the bar for the conventional options, it's not a viable solution in today's day and age where, plastic is everywhere and it's an amazing material. It's just not great for us, with microplastics and whatnot, and definitely not great for the environment. And I think similarly, maybe even more so on the food side where it tastes good or it doesn't. There is a gradient, but, there are benchmarks that you have to cross. So for us, we find that meat eaters are our benchmark. So whenever we release a product, we're always testing with meat eaters pretty much exclusively, because for us, the impact comes when the everyday meat eater are making these swaps for more sustainable, better for you options.
1: For a radio audience, would you describe what the product ends up looking and tasting like for you?
0: In Canada and the US, we have a pretty vibrant deli culture. So imagine like walking up to a deli case with, all the meats lined up, and you can ask for, 100 grams of a smoked ham. That's the experience that we offer to our markets in North America. And it's really cool because you can actually get it like shaved like really thin. You can get the product thick cut and dice it up and throw it into different dishes. So we've replicated the texture and the experience of deli meat, the taste, the protein.
1: And it tastes like. a luncheon, for example.
0: Yep, it does.
1: That's remarkable. How about you, Julia? What's the end result?
2: Actually, you know, it really depends on the person's perception that is holding our packaging in their hands. And I sometimes do get a question, why is it so similar to polystyrene or styrofoam? But in some cases, actually, perception is that it is very different in terms of being really natural. The touch is so different. You don't have this squeaky, annoying sounds that normally polystyrene has. So it is really different in that sense. And honestly, I would wish that we were used to this type of the material more than polystyrene, because, like, you know, when someone touches the packaging, they have so many reactions. They smell it. We had someone to try to taste it. They tried to break it. And I understand it's part of the discovery, you know, because it's something new. But we are so used to polystyrene that we would never do that to that material, right? Yeah. We would never smell it because we know how it smells, right? So I just want this material to also be so familiar to us that we don't smell it because we know how it smells. And like, I also get a reaction, well, it doesn't smell like anything, because, you know, when I tell that it is mycelium, mushrooms, people normally expect it to smell like mushrooms, but yeah, it's not. So it has it is also fluffy, like foamy, like polystyrene, has very strong protective properties at the same level as polystyrene, maybe even higher. It is water resistant, it is thermally insulating, and that I agree with Kim, what she said. It was also our goal to create a new material, but to not sacrifice any of the properties in the current sort of conventional materials. Because, yeah, as Kim said, it will not be used, or it will be perceived worse when it doesn't have that exact same properties as materials that we are used to.
1: I do love the idea of people attempting to eat it. And in terms of its sturdiness, how is the end product?
2: Yeah, it is quite strong and durable. So it stays for several years in its primary condition, or how it was created. So it does protect all of the products that are shipped or sent to the customer in our packaging. And it also has a very nice velvet touch on top of it. So when you touch the packaging, it actually feels really nice to touch it. But, you know, in contrary, when it is polystyrene, it's not so nice to touch. So, yeah, at the end, it's really strong and durable and will protect all of the products, or is protecting all the products shipped in it.
1: Now, let's talk about the actual funding side of this. When you initially tried to fund this, I do wonder how you approached investors. Was it a straightforward pitch? Was it complicated? Did the word mushroom at any point raise confusion with anyone, Kim?
0: I guess for us, we started in 2017, 2018, when the state of the art for alternative proteins was really, you know, long ingredient lists, lots of chemical names, and, you know, trying any of the products, you could see that there was a big gap for mass adoption from a taste perspective. And so for us, you know, it was, because it was very theoretical at first, it was really about painting the picture of, you know, the future that we want to live in, and that, you know, we need to find more sustainable solutions that can actually meet the needs, if not exceed the demands for protein in the way that people want it. So that was really, for us, the pitch. It really was very theoretical, and we were lucky enough to be based in the San Francisco Bay Area. Obviously, a lot of innovations at the forefront of technology come from Silicon Valley. And so we were lucky enough to be able to find some early believers in the idea that helped us to validate the idea, scale up, and obviously now are in market.
1: How about you, Julia?
2: We started a bit later than Kim in 2021. So I think we already had this foundation set by those innovators like Kim and other companies already working with mycelium and promoting somehow and explaining that it's not just mushrooms that we can eat, but there is actually mycelium, the other part of that. So I would say that there was already some education among investors that I spoke with. But I also targeted only, you know, sustainability, climate impact investors in my conversations. So mycelium at some point became, well, or is becoming a hot topic. So I think, yeah, again, I saw an evolution of those investors that they knew more and more about mycelium. And I think probably in the last couple of

0: years, I didn't meet a single investor who doesn't know what Mycelium is, or at least has heard about it, you know, not maybe like specifically what it does and why it is so important, but has heard about Mycelium, about other companies, because there are more and more, I think.
1: You're listening to The Conversation from the BBC World Service. I'm Ella Al-Shamahi, and my guests today are turning mushroom roots into sustainable alternatives to plastic and meat. Julia Bieletska from Ukraine and Kimberly Lee from Canada. There is quite a significant gender gap in venture capital funding. Both of you have co-founders who are male. I wonder, did you feel that gender gap? And how did you navigate it all, Julia?
0: Well, I didn't know that Kim also has the male co-founder, but in my case, it's not only male co-founder, it's my husband. So it adds, you know, a bit of a spice to all of that story of two co-founders, the one female and the other one is male. And definitely it is tough. And we all know about those numbers that just 2% of the venture capital goes to female founders. Overall, I think fundraising is a very tough landscape and a very tough process that you need to navigate. And one day I was so tired that I told my husband that, do you understand, if it would be you doing all of this fundraising work, you would get this funding so much easier and maybe a couple of months ago already, because, you know, men would just shake your hands and would say, well, we are going to do this together. It's going to be great. And at the time he told me, well, yes, of course, or probably that's what would have happened, but that's not our story. That's not our path. You are going to do that. You are going to raise the amount of money that we need. You will get all the funding for our company and you will serve as a role model. And I also have two daughters. So it's also like he told me you will serve also a role model to them. So, you know, it doesn't matter how complex it is, but if there is a will, I think there is a way to do that. And I think I just built a lot of confidence around myself, around our startup, around our team. I think we had a pipeline of close to 800 investors. And at the end, we have only three investors who are investing to us. So you can imagine that I heard almost 700 times no from all of the rest. I'm just so used to hearing no that it doesn't bother me at all. And I even like the no's because then it means I'm closer to my yes.
1: Kim, you're nodding.
2: Yeah, fundraising is a brutal process for all founders, I would say. I resonate with everything Julia says. And it's in terms of, you know, the topic of the female funding gap, very real. And I think that a lot of, you know, what I learned through the process was actually talking to people on the other side, the actual funders, on their perspective and getting coaching and help along the way was really instrumental. It's hard to see the biases when you're in the process. And so I think a lot of the behind the scenes work was like really important in our process in fundraising.
0: Kim, do you bring your male co-founder to the meetings?
2: I don't bring my male co-founder along with me to meetings. that was one of the things we did early on was we, I think beyond like the very early stages, we made sure that, you know, our roles were really clearly defined and that there was, you know, one person, one protagonist, like fundraising.
1: I wonder, being that you're very aware of the challenges of it, do you think gender ends up informing your style and approach as CEO, Julia?
0: I guess so. And as I mentioned, that I really built a lot of confidence around myself, around startup, around my team. And normally confidence, something is more associated with men, right? And I wouldn't say that I necessarily act like a man. But what even at this time, what does it mean to act like a man or act like a woman? I just try not to make any differences in that and just work on my own sort of, you know, features and become a better version of myself, become a better manager, become a better leader, become a better scientist.
1: Kim, I read something you wished you had done differently was embrace help. And you link this to being a woman CEO.
2: Yeah, I think that, and I do hope that this conversation is not discouraging any female founders or potential female founders. But, you know, there are a lot of things like being open to receiving help, especially in the early.

0: early stages was something that I definitely struggled with. And, you know, whether that be, you know, help on administrative tasks that, you know, I didn't want others to do because I thought, you know, it was something that, you know, everyone can do. And so like delegating and learning to seek and receive help was definitely something that took some time to develop.
1: There are a lot of companies out there who use buzzwords like biodegradable, sustainable. How do you actually measure whether mycelium-based alternatives are genuinely better for the planet compared to meat and plastic packaging, Kim?
0: So we had done our own homework, and obviously the main motivator for starting the company was environmental. We actually got a third-party company to come in and actually do a life cycle assessment. So pretty standard for how do you measure your impact as a company. So they did everything from, you know, measure the weight of the cardboard and the supply chain on the cardboard of the boxes that we use, like very, very in-depth analysis of how our products come to life. And we found in that process that we're between 89 and 95% better than conventional options in terms of land use, water use, CO2 emissions, and water eutrophication, which is basically reducing algae blooms that create gases and more warming in the environment.
1: How about you, Julia?
2: Yeah, a bit similar, but maybe we were earlier stage at this point with our LCA. So really, really early when we started, we developed three impact indicators that we measure. So one is the amount of CO2 emissions reduced by using our packaging instead of polystyrene, reduction of water that is used instead of, again, using it for polystyrene, and then worldwide landfills that are free from polystyrene. Currently, there are 30% of the landfills covered with polystyrene. It's not recyclable because, you know, it's mainly air, so it's not just economically interesting to recycle it. Well, a lot of issues there on recycling. So again, we developed those three impact indicators that we track, that we measure, track, and report to ourselves as of now. And of course, we shared this with our investors, with our customers. And at the moment, we have our LCA, the life cycle assessment, in progress. So we are in this sort of fun process that Kim mentioned, really measuring everything by a third party, because yeah, we have our own self-assessment, but now we are getting this also certified by third party. And also in our case, what was important is that we got the certification that is called Oak Home Compost, that certifies that our packaging is actually home compostable. So this means that it can be thrown into the home compost, into the organic bin, or whatever bin for the natural leftovers you have in your city or in your country. Our packaging can be thrown there, and it fully biodegrades in 30 days without any trace. So we got the certificate, and I think this is what really ensures that it's not, you know, going to end up in landfills, that there are no microplastics, and that it's not, that it is basically safe for the environment.
1: And finally, if the two of you were in a coffee shop right now and the rest of us were not listening in, what would you be saying to each other about the thing that you wish the world knew about mycelium?
0: Mycelium has this amazing ability to fix probably some of our biggest challenges, you know, as a planet, and whether it be plastics, food, just really fundamental stuff. I think that I would like to talk about, you know, how do we get people aware that mycelium exists and what it is and the nuts and the bolts, which is really cool, I think, to myself and Julia, we're like working the problem every day. A lot of people are, I think, similar to you mentioned earlier, Julia, like your products don't smell like mushrooms. Our products don't taste like mushrooms, right? It's definitely a conversation starter, but you know, some people are like, I don't like mushrooms, but it's not actually mushrooms.
2: And you don't have to like mushrooms, right?
1: Yeah. How about you, Julia?
2: Yeah, I totally agree with Kim. You don't actually need to like mushrooms, right, to use products from mycelium. Yeah, I would definitely say that discover, research, learn more. There are solutions that would help our nature, our planet, and us, and would create a better future for us if we would be more open, be more open for the innovation, for this sort of natural innovation, to even use such used like unusual things for us, like mycelium for the packaging for food. And there are so many other products using mycelium. Even I heard recently about diapers, leather. So like there are so many great things that can be made with help of mycelium because of those natural strong properties, great binding properties. So I think that's like if I would be talking with Kim, I would like ask her, how do we make sure that even if we don't over explain everything, but that it is that mycelium gets its credit that it deserves.
0: Once upon a time, like plastics were crazy innovation, right? Like we haven't had plastic since, you know, the beginning of time.
2: Yeah.
0: So I think, you know, for me, it's just thinking like, how do we give mycelium its moment? How do we get it so people understand that it's this amazing material? And I do think that, you know, looking forward 20, 30 years, looking back, we're going to be like, why did we ever use plastic to make, you know, like everyday packaging? Or why did we use like an animal, which is so inefficient to make meat? I mean, we used to ride horses and now we have cars, right? So it's not crazy. It's just, I think, a matter of showing a solution, which we've both created, and showing that it can be better than what we know today.
1: My guests on the conversation were Julia Bielitska from Ukraine, who creates mycelium-based consumer packaging, and Kimberly Lee from Canada, who makes mycelium-based meat substitutes. The conversation from the BBC World Service will be back this time next week. Thank you for listening.
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0: ABC News, I'm Thanmaya Navada. The Greens are expected to select a new leader in the coming days after the sudden resignation of Larissa Waters from the top job. Nick Palmader reports.
1: Senator Larissa Waters has announced she's standing down as party leader due to a chronic kidney condition that's worsened in recent months. The 49-year-old has only been in the role for 16 months, replacing Adam Bandt after he lost his lower house seat in the 2025 federal election. Senator Waters will take a leave of absence to focus on her health before returning to her upper house duties. The Greens party room will now meet to discuss who will replace her as leader. Senator Waters has expressed gratitude for her stint as leader, but admits she needs to go at a slower pace as she focuses on her recovery.
0: The AI boom is being partly credited for a $6 billion improvement to the federal budget's bottom line. It had been forecast that the budget would finish up in a deficit of $28 billion, but the final budget outcome for the 25-26 financial year shows it was only $22 billion. Independent economist Chris Richardson from Rich Insights says the extra tax revenue was driven by better-than-expected returns on superannuation and other investments.
2: Part of that is because Australian superannuation now invest a lot of money overseas as well, and the US markets in particular are buoyed by the rise of artificial intelligence. They made bigger bucks, which means the tax man earns bigger bucks as well.
0: Overseas, British law enforcement says it's still investigating any possible motive for the incident near an airbase that houses US bombers which fly missions against Iran. Europe correspondent Elias Kluwer has more.
3: The UK's Defence Secretary Wes Streeting has said that he's been informed of a partial picture. He didn't elaborate specifically on what that meant. In terms of the information we're getting from the scene, the local police, the Gloucestershire police, have said that the scene at the RAF Fairford base remains active. However, the risk or the immediate threats are contained. We know it was declared a major incident when counter-terrorism police assumed control of the investigation from the local Gloucestershire police. There's been a number of specialist teams at the scene.
0: Pope Leo has called on Europe to honour its Christian heritage and reinforce democracy during a speech on the final day of his visit to France. The Pope has been speaking in the eastern city of Metz, the hometown of the French statesman Robert Schuman, one of the architects of what would become the European Union. The pontiff praised European integration and multiculturalism at a time when the far right is gaining strength across the region. A woman has died more than a week after allegedly being stabbed by her partner in a domestic violence incident at Palmerston in Darwin's southeast. Courtney Barrett-Peters reports.
4: Police were called to Palmerston Regional Hospital earlier this month following reports the 47-year-old had been brought in by her partner, suffering two stab wounds to her chest. Officers say the 39-year-old man told medical staff the woman was unwell and left. The next day was arrested at a Palmerston home and has been charged with intending to cause serious harm. The woman was transferred to Royal Darwin Hospital, where she died 9 days later. Her partner remains in custody and will face court in October. Authorities are yet to rule out further charges.
0: Police in New South Wales has established a strike force following the suspicious deaths of two men in the state's north. Officers were called to a home near Grafton earlier this month and found the body of a 79-year-old man. Police returned to the same location today to conduct further inquiries and found the body of a man believed to be aged in his 50s. Detectives have established a strike force for Neil to investigate their deaths, which are believed to be suspicious. And in sports, Socceroos coach Tony Popovic is expecting to face a fired-up Brazil in tomorrow night's international friendly in Brisbane. The Brazilians have a point to prove after scoring an equaliser in the dying seconds of Friday's first match in Townsville to salvage a draw and rob Australia of a famous victory. Popovic says it'll be a challenge for the young Socceroos to back up for a second game in 4 days against such quality opposition.
5: I feel that we will have to be better than what we were to be able to get a result. So this is a great test for us to see, can we back up physically? Can we back up mentally? Can we back up with the quality that we showed with and without the ball? And that's why we're playing Brazil.
0: 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And taking a look at the capital city weather forecast around the country for tomorrow, Tuesday, the 29th of September. In Brisbane, it'll reach 23 degrees, a morning shower or two on the forecast. Partly cloudy over in Sydney, a top of 22. Canberra, you'll reach 21, mostly sunny for you. Melbourne, also partly cloudy, a top of 24 degrees. Hobart, cloudy as well, a maximum of 22 on the forecast for you. Much warmer in Adelaide, 32 degrees and partly cloudy. You'll need your brolly out west in Perth, a top of 20 degrees, but showers increasing. And up north in Darwin, it'll reach 34 degrees, also a shower or two on the way. It's time now to head back to our broadcast partners at the BBC.

0: Hello and welcome to NewsHour from the BBC World Service. I'm Regini Vaidyanathan. Coming up, we'll hear about the continuing calls for justice in Malta, nearly a decade after the assassination of the investigative journalist Daphne Caruana Galizia.
1: When Daphne died, like, that was the biggest shock, and since then it's just been shock after shock after shock. And I'm here because if it's the only option at this point. If we don't stand up and fight and shout and scream, then nothing's going to change.
0: More of that in about 40 minutes from now. But we begin the programme with a special report from the front lines in Yemen. The country shares a land border with Oman to the east and Saudi Arabia to the north. And for years, it was gripped by civil war until a ceasefire in 2022. But in recent weeks, that's unravelled as fighting between Saudi-backed government forces and the Iran-backed Houthis has resumed. It's after the Houthis seized the strategic Red Sea port of Mocha, which is close to the Bab al-Mandab Strait, a key shipping route. Well, the Houthis are making advances and they're getting closer to the key city of Taiz. Well, our senior international correspondent, Nawal al-Maghafi, and her

0: team, Jasmine Dyer and Liam Weir, have spent the past week travelling with government forces to Al-Kadaha, the front line closest to Mocha.
1: We're driving through the valleys of Taiz with the Yemeni forces, heading towards the front line. The sound of artillery echoes from afar, but the threat is very close.
2: The Houthis are based just behind this mountain, and the drone, whose drone is it though? Is this a Houthi drone or a government drone? Should we come down? Spread out.
3: Go.
2: Mshi. We can hear a drone above, and we've been told that it's a Houthi drone, so we're just taking cover.
4: Go up the pathway there and come straight down to the road to the cars.
2: Right? Okay, come up.
3: Go.
1: As we were leaving, we came across Ali. In this deserted village, he's chosen to stay. He sits outside the small concrete house he shares with his family. They're the only people left in their village. They refuse to leave their animals, their livelihood. I started by asking him, what's it like living here?
5: Terrifying, but we can't afford to leave our home.
1: Have they ever bombed close to your home?
5: Yes, the shells fell here down the valley behind the school.
1: Aren't you afraid that the Houthis might take this area whilst you're still here?
5: It's in God's hands.
2: Ooh.
1: What can you hear?
5: This sounds like a machine gun. It's coming from down there.
1: Do you know the difference between them now?
5: Yeah.
1: The Houthis' recent capture of Mocha and the strategic Bab el-Mandeb Strait has transformed the battle here. Now the fighting is pushing inland towards Taiz. If they manage to take this city, their recent gains on the western coast will be virtually irreversible. Hundreds of families have fled to the El Munik camp, which is just a few kilometers from the front line. Dozens of children are playing on a red and blue slide and swing set. They're just a few of the 130,000 people displaced in Yemen since the beginning of September, according to the UN. In one of the stark white tents, I find Maryam. She fled from Mocha a week ago with her husband and six children. She sits weaving straw together by hand to make hats to sell, hoping to make enough to feed her family for the day.
6: We left our cattle, our cows, the sheep. We didn't look back. We didn't lock our houses. We just left.
1: Did you see the Houthis when they entered?
6: Yes, I saw them when they came in. There were so many on the mountain. We didn't know where they came from. If you try and talk, they say shut up, or we will shoot you.
2: There is story after story of horror. These people have witnessed the unimaginable as they made their way here. And many of them have been displaced multiple times over. They're now waiting here anxiously because the Houthis are not far away from here. And they're terrified that they'll make it here next.
0: Nawal Al-Mukhafi reporting there. Well, Nawal's still in Yemen. She's in the de facto capital of the internationally recognised government, Aden. Well, she spoke to me from Aden earlier. I began by asking her how hard it was to get access to the country.
2: We entered Taiz from Aden, which is in the far south, and Taiz sits in that southwestern part of Yemen. And it was about a 9-hour drive to Taiz. And just so to give you some context, there are three roads that lead to Taiz. Two of them have already been taken over by the Houthis. There's only one that remains. And that one that remains, there were clashes that took place on it whilst we were in Taiz. And the Houthis are circling in on that entire city because once they took Mocha 2 weeks ago, which is the city that sits on the Bab el-Mandeb Strait, it means they now have full control of almost all the sides around Taiz except that of Aden. And so once we were there, you could hear the shelling, the artillery, the fighting constantly throughout the day. And every day they were edging closer and closer into the city. Now we embedded with the Yemeni army and they took us to the Al-Kadaha front, which is the closest front to Mocha. And at the moment, those gains that the Houthis made

0: because of the gains that the Houthis made in Mocha. It took them by surprise. They weren't expecting it. It also means that now the Houthis have a lot of territory in Yemen. They control the most populated parts of the country. They now are in control of the coastline. And so morale is low, and they're also losing a lot of men. One of the soldiers I spoke to told me about how the night before they lost 18 men on the front line, and they couldn't even get close enough to pull the bodies out. But with that said, in the last couple of days, they have been sent reinforcements. They have received backing by the Saudi-led coalition. We heard of about 40 airstrikes in Taiz just yesterday, and of a lot of losses within the Houthi side. We've also heard about 4 fighter jets from Pakistan landing in Aden today to support the Saudi forces. And so all of this buildup is giving them a bit more momentum, and it's encouraging for them. But only time will tell what will happen in Taiz. But I think we'll see significant shifts in the next couple of days.
1: Is there a feeling that there should be international support then stepping in?
0: Last week, we heard of the Yemeni government and also the Saudi government putting pressure on the Americans to get involved. You know, it's a huge risk now that they have control, now that the Houthis have control of Mocha and that Bab el-Mandeb Strait, and the Iranians have control of the Strait of Hormuz. You know, the impact that that will have on the global economy and on the price of oil will be felt everywhere. But the Houthis did something quite interesting. I think they announced that they won't, even though they have control of Bab el-Mandeb, they won't be attacking or any ships other than Saudi ships. And therefore, the Americans said, we're not going to get involved right now. We don't want to embroil ourselves in another war. But that has left the Saudis and the Yemeni government quite disheartened. They felt that the Americans would come in and support them. But clearly they're now finding support from elsewhere. And that's why they have, you know, they're in discussions with Pakistan and Turkey.
1: Over the years on NewsHour, Nawal, we have played many of your reports covering civil war in Yemen. And you've always told the story about the human cost and displaced people. I know you've spoken to some people who are displaced by this recent flare-up as well. I just wondered if you could talk more about fears of a growing humanitarian crisis.
0: It's devastating. You know, like you said, I've been reporting on it for 12 years now. It seems like the humanitarian situation only gets worse every time I visit. When we went to this IDP camp that's about 20 kilometers from the front line, the IDPs, the internally displaced people that are in it, have been displaced multiple times over. This isn't the first time. This isn't the first time that they've been faced by conflict. And to them, they kept telling me it feels like nowhere is safe. No matter where they go, they don't seem to be escaping the fighting. And I think what also struck me this time is meeting children that have only ever known war. You know, in my previous trips, I met people who, you know, the war was kind of new to them. But now I'm meeting 12-year-olds, 13-year-olds who have only ever known war in their lifetime. And it's devastating. We've also been hearing about how the Houthis in the northern part of the country have been cracking down on NGOs. And so there are very few operating in that region. The humanitarian situation there is catastrophic. And in the south, the fighting is escalating, and that's having a huge impact on the humanitarian situation too.
1: Nawal al-Maghafi there. And as we were hearing from her there, this conflict brings in many other countries from the region. Most crucially, of course, Saudi Arabia, which backs the Yemeni government in their fight against the Houthis. Well, over the weekend, Saudi's Foreign Minister, Prince Faisal bin Farhan, addressed the UN General Assembly, condemning the actions of the Houthis.
2: The kingdom emphasizes the importance of ensuring the protection of freedom of navigation in all international waterways, primarily the Strait of Hormuz, Bab el-Mandeb, the Red Sea, and the Gulf of Aden. It calls for the return of conditions in the Strait of Hormuz to what they were before February the 18th, without imposing any fees or restrictions. The kingdom rejects the use of these vital passages by any party as a tool for pressure, threat, or harm to the interests of countries, in accordance with international law and relevant UN resolutions.

0: القانون الدولي والقرارات الأممية.
1: Well, later today, Prince Faisal will be in Washington DC meeting his US counterpart, the Secretary of State Marco Rubio. Saudi State News Agency says they'll discuss bilateral ties as well as a key regional and international developments. Well, as we've been hearing, Saudi's leader Mohammed bin Salman has been requesting support from the US military. So far, President Trump has ruled any strikes out, but of course that is likely to be on the agenda when his foreign minister and the US Secretary of State meet. There'll be more on that, of course, throughout the day here on the BBC World Service, and of course you can check out the BBC website as well, where we have full coverage and more reporting from Nawal as well. You're listening to NewsHour. Coming up on the programme, as Route 66 prepares to celebrate its 100th birthday, we take a pit stop on the iconic American highway, which winds its way from Chicago to Los Angeles.
2: Post-war, that open road represented freedom, and Route 66, it just kept reinventing itself. If you look at the amount of restaurants and gift shops and things here in town that are either named after Route 66 or sell Route 66 souvenirs, it is a huge part of it.
1: Some of the headlines we're watching this hour in Ukraine's National Academy of Science in the heart of the capital, Kyiv, has been hit by a drone strike as Russia increasingly focuses its attacks on the city. Iran says it categorically rejects suggestions it was involved in a plot to attack an airbase in Britain, which is used by the US Air Force. We'll have more on that later this hour. This is Rajini Vaidyanathan with NewsHour, coming to you live from the BBC in London. Deniz Göktaş is a 32-year-old Turkish stand-up comedian who earlier this year performed at an open-air theatre in Istanbul.
3: Deniz Göktaş!
1: He's a popular comedian. Thousands watched him in person, and within a week, that clip was posted on YouTube, and it got more than 10 million views. Last time I checked, it was at the 15 million mark. Well, not long after that show and the release of the performance on YouTube, Mr. Göktaş was arrested by police and put in high security pre-trial detention. Today, he appeared in court on charges of insulting Turkey's President Erdogan, incitement to public hatred, and praising crime and criminals as part of that stand-up routine. Well, dozens of protesters gathered under umbrellas in the rain outside the courthouse in Istanbul to support him.
3: Deniz Göktaş serbest bırakılsın!
4: Deniz Göktaş!
1: Well, what you heard there were chants of free Deniz Göktaş. And that's exactly what the judge did, despite, somewhat counterintuitively, convicting him and sentencing him to 18 months in prison. Now, the comedian is now released on bail, but the fact he was charged and held in detention in the first place has prompted campaigners to say that his case tells the story of a wider crackdown on any criticism of Turkey's conservative government, whether that comes from politicians, artists, journalists, or LGBTQ activists. Well, that's something I've been speaking to Nevşin Mengü about. She's a Turkish journalist who was previously a primetime anchor for CNN Turk, based in Istanbul.
5: So how it goes in Turkey these days, because it's a vast country, big country, and there's a lively middle class. We have this big metropolitan city, Istanbul, and Turkey has been urbanizing really fast. Why am I saying this? Because we have a really vibrant social life. We have comedy clubs. We have gazillion YouTube channels where people talk about politics. Some of them joke about politics. Some of them talk seriously about politics. People are on Twitter commenting because Turkey has been coming from a somewhat democratic political tradition. But now, since Turkey has been changed, the landscape, the political landscape in Turkey has been changing dramatically after 2023, how the government is reacting to Turkish political culture is basically dazzling people. I think our problem is people haven't been able to adapt to this new landscape. So yes, there are people trying to criticize the government, trying to joke about maybe sometimes Mr. Erdogan. So the thing in Turkey is, if your joke goes viral, so you tweet something, if it doesn't go viral, you're fine. But if it accidentally goes viral, then there's a high possibility that you might end up in jail at least for like a few months.
1: And so that's interesting, isn't it? Because in this case, it yes. was the YouTube recording of that performance earlier this year, yep. which just blew up, yes. didn't it, on social media, and it got millions of views within weeks.
5: Yes, yes, yes, true.
1: And I wonder if you're able to share some of what happened in your case then.
5: So for journalists in Turkey, it's very common for us to go to court, you know, quite a few times during the year. But a lot of my colleagues are arrested. So there's this new law called disinformation. And now the government is using this, or rather the judiciary is using this misinformation law quite generously, I'd say. So it's very, very, very tricky and risky. Basically, you cannot make one misstep, let me put it this way.
1: So you're talking about journalism, we've discussed comedy and the arts. Are people essentially now self-censoring so that they don't get arrested or come under fire from the government?
5: Yes.
1: And where does,
5: bluntly,
1: and where does that leave the state of discussion and debate in your country now?
5: Well, I guess people find different ways of expressing themselves, you know. Maybe you don't put it bluntly. I know in British culture, you guys are very blunt. Here, I think people have learned to be less blunt in times, but still be able to express themselves. So yeah, people find ways, you know, that's how it is.
1: Nevşin Mengü there. Now, I'm going to take you back to the COVID pandemic. When I was a reporter based in India, I followed a group of healthcare workers as they trekked for the best part of a day through jungle in rural India to deliver vaccines to people in the most remote areas. One of the most striking things was that they carried those vaccines in cool boxes slung over their shoulders as we walked for miles. Well, those vaccines weren't the mRNA kind, and one reason India didn't buy them at the time was because those can only be stored long term in ultra cold conditions. But all of that could change. A team of researchers at MIT in the US have found a way to make mRNA vaccines a lot more heat stable. Professor James Thavanthiran is a clinical immunologist at the University of Cambridge.
6: mRNA technology is incredible because it allows the production of diverse drugs to treat many, many different diseases, because mRNA isn't actually the biologically active molecule. It's not the drug, it's a code that harnesses the body's own machinery to actually make a biologically active molecule the drug. One of the big holdups for this, and the big holdups in its use in vaccines, is that it currently needs to be stored cold, up to minus 80, so needing specialised freezers for long-term storage. And then even when we start delivering it to patients, we can only hold it in the fridge for a month, perhaps. And this new technology is part of a growing research programme around the world by many groups, but this is quite a breakthrough.
1: So what did these researchers at MIT do?
6: mRNA vaccines are fragile. They are wrapped in tiny droplets of fat. The MIT team found a recipe of common approved additives that lets the vaccine be dried into a solid and stay active without freezing. So what they've done is they've been able to harness machine learning methods to actually develop a formulation that allows it effectively to be stored at room temperature.
1: You say machine learning, so artificial intelligence has played a part.
6: Yes, so it's not the type of AI that most people are aware of. It's not ChatGPT. It's actually a refinement of a statistical method that learns from a small number of experiments. Now, they use that machine learning approach to find that recipe in weeks rather than months.
1: What sort of diseases are mRNA vaccines used for?
6: So at the moment, they've got really good safety and efficacy data for their use in vaccines, particularly the COVID-19 vaccines and most recently flu vaccines. But we've got encouraging data about their uses in the personalised cancer vaccine program spearheaded by Moderna. On the more basic science side, we are working, and a number of groups are working, targeting diverse diseases ranging from dementia, rare inherited diseases, almost every disease you can think of, there could be an mRNA use.
1: I'm guessing that this could also help getting to really remote.

0: different parts of the world.
1: I don't think this research alone is what's going to take us there, but that's what this is aimed at, addressing the fact that at the moment in resource-poor settings, mRNA hasn't found much use because of the need for the freezers and the delay in transportation and the fact that the product needs to actually still be the same quality when you've had that transport time.
0: So this could really help developing emerging economies in particular.
1: Yeah, and you know, we're all struck by the news in terms of the Ebola epidemic, and we can all remember the speed at which the mRNA vaccines were developed against COVID. And this is part of the research that is necessary for us to be able to deal with these outbreaks in the future.
0: Professor James Davantharan from Cambridge there.
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0: Coming up on NewsHour in the next 30 minutes. More details are emerging on terror arrests here in the UK, close to a base used by the US military. We hear from the farmer who says she raised the alarm. Why is South Korea's President Lee demanding an apology from his Ukrainian counterpart, Volodymyr Zelensky? And a trip down one of the world's most iconic highways as America's Route 66 approaches its centenary. All of that coming up after the BBC News.
6: BBC News with David Harper. A fire has broken out at Ukraine's famous National Academy of Science after it was hit by a drone. Pictures show flames and thick smoke engulfing the three-story building in the centre of Kyiv. Staff were seen at the windows as they tried to escape. Iran has denied any involvement in a suspected bomb plot at an airbase in southern England. Five men were arrested in the early hours of Sunday after three vans were seen driving towards the base, which has been used by the US to attack Iran. Police in Nigeria are investigating the identities of at least 20 people whose bones have been recovered from the camps of suspected criminals in the southeastern state of Abia. Investigators think the remains may belong to victims of kidnapping. A militia group allied to the Ethiopian government says its forces and federal soldiers have seized the strategic town of Alamata in Tigray. The capture of Alamata, a major fuel and transport hub, would be a significant boost for Addis Ababa as its forces seek to advance towards Tigray's capital, Mekele. The French authorities believe two women and a 10-year-old child who died while trying to cross the English Channel in a migrant boat were trampled to death. They were on board a dinghy carrying more than 100 people, which got into difficulty off the French coast. SpaceX's Starship rocket is now orbiting Earth after its liftoff from Texas. It's the latest stage in the development of the launch vehicle designed for future missions to Mars and the Moon. The test flight could be as long as 10 hours as the Starship capsule attempts to loop around Earth six times while deploying dozens of Starlink satellites. Five senior Indonesian prison officials have been suspended after inspectors found that luxury accommodation was being provided to some inmates. The National Ombudsman discovered terraced houses and villas, as well as cars and a gym, during a routine visit to the prison near the capital, Jakarta. They found evidence that some inmates were paying for their accommodation and that unauthorised visits may have been allowed. That's the latest. BBC News.
0: Welcome back to NewsHour. A university in the North Indian state of Punjab has suspended classes for 10 days following violent protests on campus. Some exams have also been postponed. It's over an alleged rape at a student hostel. Lovely Professional University in Fugwara has denied the allegations, calling them completely false rumours. Our South Asia correspondent Azadeh Mashiri in Delhi told me more about the background to all of it.
7: All of the allegations, Regini, started surfacing about a week ago on social media. And while a lot of the claims are unproven,

0: students were angered by the fact that the university didn't take any action. Now, as you mentioned, the university says that these are misleading rumors, that in fact they're claiming these are false allegations to tarnish the university's reputation. But even so, students, angered by the fact there was no action by the university at all, ended up protesting both on Saturday and Sunday. They lit fires, they stormed university property, they clashed with police, they even blocked a major highway. That's why classes were suspended for 10 days. When I spoke to police earlier today, they said the situation is very calm now. None of their officers are deployed because of the fact that a lot of students have gone back given that 10-day suspension. But whether the claims are true or not, and according to police right now, they haven't been able to verify the identity of the alleged victim, nor have they found any evidence after examining CCTV footage near the hostel. Whether these allegations are true or not, it's tapped into real anger amongst students across India about the fact that many women don't feel safe on their campuses or in their cities. And even earlier today, I attended a protest, one of multiple protests in the capital here in Delhi, about women's safety on university campuses, because there have been a string of sexual assaults and alleged rapes that have made national headlines here. And so people say, despite years of reforms and different initiatives, they haven't made a difference in women's own experiences out on the streets.
1: Yeah, I mean, as a date, some 15 years since I covered the protests after that gang rape of Nirbhaya. And of course, again, as you say, these allegations have been denied. But it does tap into this wider issue about the strength of feeling on issues now. You've covered those recent cockroach protests as well.
0: It does, though the cockroach protests were about the government as well as exam leaks. The case that you're talking about was a watershed moment in 2012, the gang rape and murder of a 23-year-old woman on a bus in Delhi. And there have been reforms since then, and there have been harsher punishments for those who are convicted of rape crimes. But it's more than a decade later, and there are still horrific cases that make headlines. Tens of thousands of rapes and sexual assaults are still reported every year, and the conviction rates are less than 30%. That's why people are still protesting. And certainly right now, that anger is being voiced by students across India.
1: That's the BBC's Azadeh Mashiri monitoring events in Punjab from the Indian capital, Delhi.

0: Here in the UK, police are continuing to question five men arrested on terror charges close to a military base in the west of England. RAF Fairford in Gloucestershire is also used by the US Air Force to launch attacks on Iran. Tehran has categorically rejected any involvement over what it's described as malicious speculation. We'll get into that in a bit more detail in a moment, but first let's go over what we know. On Sunday morning, a major police operation was launched close to the site. It appears the arrests were made after a tip-off from a member of the public, a farmer who called the police after she saw suspicious activity. Well, we've spoken to her about what she witnessed. She wanted to remain anonymous, so her words have been revoiced by a producer.
1: I was coming home late from a party. On reaching our farm, I found both the driveway and the road blocked by three white vans. We were aware that RAF Fairford was operating at a high security level and that civilian staff had been evacuated. We had noticed some activity from what I assumed were plainclothes police officers for the previous few days. So initially I thought perhaps this was more of the same. I had no choice but to turn my vehicle around and return back the way I came. On driving a short distance from the vans, I saw a large group of hooded and masked men. When they saw me, they ran ahead of me, some into the field and some towards the neighbouring village of Kempsford. I then realised that something highly unusual was taking place. At 1:36 a.m, I called 999 to report what I'd seen. Within 10 minutes, the village was full of armed police. And I believe that my 999 call foiled whatever plans they had. My impression was that they were fit and young. They were all wearing similar dark clothes. I'm just really keen to highlight that it appears someone really dropped the ball on this.
0: Well, after those events unfolded later in the day, President Trump claimed that US and UK authorities had in fact been working together to monitor a potential plot to attack the base.
2: Working with Britain, it was an amazing job. We had them under investigation. They were looking to do big damage to our fort. And working with the British worked out great.
3: Were they migrants?
2: It may have been Scotland Yard, I don't know. We worked with a lot of them. We had them under view for a long time and we got them.
0: And this morning we've heard from the UK Home Secretary, Wes Streeting.
4: I can this morning confidently say two things. Firstly, to that member of the public, thank you, because she did, in an extraordinary situation, what we ask members of the public to do, which is if you see something suspicious, to act quickly. And she did, and we thank her for that. But secondly, and respectfully to her, I would say that she had a partial picture. And I also want to say this morning, in that spirit, an enormous thank you to our police, to our counter-terrorism police, to our security services for the work they did in this situation to contain this. As we heard from the President of the United States, extraordinary people with extraordinary capability. And that's all I want to say this morning on that.
0: Wes Streeting there. Well, earlier, our security correspondent, Frank Gardner, joined me in the studio.
5: Yeah, so in the last couple of hours, there's been a statement put out by what's called Counter-Terrorism Policing, CTP, which is obviously an arm of British law enforcement. And they have said that all five of those arrested are from London. They are all UK nationals and they are all aged between 23 and 25. They're from different parts of London, from North London and North West London. They're not giving out any more than that. Now, inevitably, the speculation in this country is turning to who could have been behind this, who sent them, what plot was this, a Russian plot, was it an Iranian one, was it jihadist? The Iranian embassy has responded to all of this speculation, even though the UK government has not formally accused them, or at least if they have, they haven't done it publicly. They've responded by taking to X, the platform formerly known as Twitter, to say, we are nothing to do with these people, and we want to remind you that we will take any legal action against anybody who accuses us of having anything to do with them.
0: And Frank, there seems to be a bit of a contradiction in what we played earlier, because you have this farmer saying that she raised the alarm and that she saw all of this. Then you have the US president saying, no, we knew about this, we've been working together. What do you make of all of that?
5: Well, I know who I believe. It's the farmer. I mean, her account is utterly credible. And that woman deserves a medal. And I should say that the MOD police should, that's the Ministry of Defence police, should hang their heads in shame for not answering that phone call It's only, I mean, plenty of other people at 1 o'clock in the morning would have thought, oh, well, I'll leave it to the morning. But she persevered and she did the right thing and called the emergency number 999, equivalent to 911 in the States. The only way I can see that sort of you could square this circle is that there was clearly some kind of raised security alert for that base, RAF Fairford in Gloucestershire, where US personnel are based, that had been in place for some days, for 3 or 4 days. So there was a heightened alert there. Clearly, maybe it was an exercise, maybe some bit of intelligence, some bit of snippet had been picked up by US intelligence. But the idea that these five men who were arrested had been under surveillance for a long time is not true. This was not an intelligence-led operation. What is an intelligence-led operation? That is where MI5, Britain's equivalent to the FBI, would be aware of a number of individuals. It would tap their phones, their cars. It would have them under surveillance. It'd have rotating teams of trackers, of watchers. Nothing like that applies in this case. This appears to be pure luck that this woman was able to spot them and did the very good citizenship thing she did. All praise to the police response, who pounced really quickly. And that was good. They caught them, they arrested them, and they are being investigated now. They can be held for another 12 or 13 days.
0: Just very briefly, Frank, we know that there are five people being questioned. Is there a sense that there could be a wider network?
5: Well, one of the other inconsistencies in all of this, Regina, is that the same farmer that we just heard from said she is convinced that she saw 8 to 10 men, not five. Now, the government is saying, no, no, we've got this lockdown. We've got everybody. It's contained. So unless there are 3 to 5 more people somewhere being held that we don't know about, that which I think is unlikely, we don't really do that kind of thing in this country, then there is a discrepancy here, for sure. I'm not sure that the sort of... I think I trust sort of local eyewitnesses almost more than I do the authorities at the moment on this one.
0: Frank Gardner there, and I'm just watching the screens in the studio here where I can see counter-terror police giving their latest update on the investigations. What I can tell you is that they say the five men that we were discussing there with Frank have been released on police bail this afternoon, London time, but they remain under investigation. And they also said they are continuing to explore theories that this plot may have been conducted by proxies, perhaps from a foreign government. And we do know the UK Prime Minister Andy Burnham is going to be chairing an emergency meeting as well in the next few hours as well. So there'll be plenty more on the later edition of NewsHour on that. Now, nearly a decade after the assassination of investigative journalist Daphne Caruana Galizia, Malta still grappling with the questions her murder raised. In the wake of a landmark verdict in the case, in which a wealthy businessman, Jorgen Fenwick, was acquitted of conspiracy and complicity in her killing, charges which he denied. Our correspondent Anna Holligan visited the island to examine the reaction it's triggered and the questions that still divide the EU's smallest nation.
3: Outside the court where the trial was held, hundreds of protesters have gathered.
6: When Daphne died, like, that was the biggest shock, and since then it's just been shock after shock after shock. If we don't stand up and fight and shout and scream, then nothing's going to change.
3: Daphne lived at home with her husband and three sons here behind me in the rural hamlet of Bidnia. It was just before 3 p.m. on the 16th of October 2017. She was driving down this road, and less than a minute into the journey, a powerful car bomb was detonated. Although five people were convicted for their roles in her murder, no one has been found guilty of commissioning her assassination. Her family are still in the pursuit of justice.
7: My mum would have just loved a garden like this. It must be your pride and joy
8: now. It really is.
3: One of her three sons, Matthew, still lives in the family home.
7: Part of our fight is to get the Maltese government to develop more tools so that it is not as helpless as it has always been in the face of organised crime.
3: Do you fear for your safety?
7: Yes, I do. I live with that fear.
3: Not far from the heart of the capital, Valletta, down at the marina, a reminder that this Mediterranean island enjoys a wealth of visitors. Super yachts jostle with small wooden taxi boats for space in the dock. Over the past decade, Malta has experienced extraordinary economic growth. International companies have been drawn here by access to the EU market, a favourable tax regime, and a business-friendly environment. In her reporting, Daphne Caruana Galizia argued this same system created vulnerabilities that enabled corruption. When Daphne Caruana Galizia was killed, she was pursuing four major corruption investigations linked to money, power, and influence in Malta.
8: Daphne was a very divisive figure.
3: Herman Gretsch is the editor of the Malta Times.
8: You either loved Daphne or you hated Daphne. And I've rarely seen a writer cause so much entrenchment in society. There was no filter.
3: What's at stake for Malta if the mastermind is never brought to justice?
8: I fear this country will never rest.
3: A new European fact-finding mission is preparing to meet the Maltese government. Sharmi Chakrabarty is the Council of Europe's special rapporteur overseeing the Daphne Caruana Galizia case.
9: There are concerns really about the strength and health of the rule of law itself in Malta.
3: Malta's Attorney General has appealed against the acquittal of Jürgen Fenwick, claiming the verdict represents a miscarriage of justice. Jason Azzopardi is one of the Caruana Galizia family lawyers.
10: A journalist was assassinated because of her work. And when the state finally put somebody on trial for alleged complicity in that assassination, the integrity of the trial must be beyond question.

0: Nothing less will do.
1: Jürgen Fenech has denied the charges. We reached out to the Maltese government, but they declined to comment. The Prime Minister has said that Malta has made continued and improving progress in meeting the Council of Europe's recommendations. Daphne famously warned that the country was trapped in an inescapable culture clash between those who tolerated the status quo and those who fought to dismantle it. Nearly a decade after her assassination, the division she documented remains as palpable as ever.
2: That's the BBC's Anna Holligan reporting from Malta.
3: This is the BBC World Service with stories from the past, as told by the people who were there.
4: My shoes had a most important feature, as they had been a witness with myself to the crimes of the occupation.
5: We knew what was happening over in South Africa. Morally, we just couldn't handle the South African goods. And I think because we wouldn't go away, the Irish government had to try and do something.
6: Because this pickup was coordinated by multiple organisations in the government, they were very cautious about transporting the pandas back to Taipei.
7: As we entered Johannesburg's airspace, the pilot announced, "We welcome Sarah Bartman back into a country of birth after 192 years.
3: Witness history at bbcworldservice.com/witnesshistory or wherever you get your BBC podcasts.
2: A reminder of our top story this hour. Fighting's intensifying in Yemen as the Iranian-backed Houthis continue to advance on the key city of Taiz. Earlier on NewsHour, we heard from families displaced by the conflict.
8: We left our cattle, our cows, the sheep. We didn't look back. We didn't lock our houses. We just left.
9: Did you see the Houthis when they entered?
8: Yes, I saw them when they came in. There were so many on the mountain. We didn't know where they came from. If you try and talk, they say shut up, or we will shoot you.
2: Some other stories we're watching this hour as well. And Ukraine's National Academy of Science in the heart of Kyiv's been hit by a drone strike as Russia increasingly focuses its attacks on the capital. And Iran says it categorically rejects suggestions it was involved in a plot to attack an airbase in Britain used by the US Air Force. This is Regini Vaidyanathan with NewsHour, coming to you live from the BBC. It's estimated around 8,500 North Korean soldiers are still fighting in Ukraine in support of Russia's military. Early last year, two of them were captured by Ukrainian forces and recently sent to South Korea. But the transfer was kept secret until Ukraine's President Volodymyr Zelensky went public at the UN last week.
10: These guys are not easy to capture alive. One of them went here, realized he was going to be taken prisoner, tried to kill himself, and he was shocked that fate didn't let him die.
2: Well, now South Korea is calling on Mr. Zelensky to apologize for going public, accusing Ukraine of violating a non-disclosure agreement. South Korea has been a supporter of Ukraine, pledging $100 million worth of assistance. So what are the consequences of this diplomatic spat? Rafael Rashid is a Seoul-based freelance journalist.
11: From South Korea's point of view, they might have wanted to keep this quiet because these men must have families back in North Korea who could be punished if the regime knows that they were sent to South Korea. And also, Pyongyang has turned its soldiers in Russia into heroes, and they kind of expect the North Korean prisoners to kill themselves if they're captured. But if two of them are sent to Seoul, then that kind of undercuts the narrative. And at the moment, the president of South Korea is trying to restart talks with North Korea. So maybe Seoul didn't want to make a show of this and keep it quiet for the time being.
2: And this has now created tensions between Ukraine and South Korea at the very highest level. You've got the president calling for Mr. Zelensky to apologise. How would you characterise the relationship between the two countries, and how much damage could this latest episode do?
11: I think the language that the two sides have been using is, at least from the South Korean side, is highly unusual.

0: usual. And South Korea and Ukraine maintain friendly relations. And I think, you know, they're meant to be on the same side in all of this. Seoul has condemned Russia's illegal invasion of Ukraine, has joined sanctions, and has also recently pledged a $100 million support package to Kyiv. In, you know, in less than a week, we see President Lee saying that he was very disappointed, accusing Ukraine of falsehoods because Ukraine said it, you know, there was no arrangement, and demanding an official apology. And now, just in the last few hours, we've had the foreign ministry here in Seoul. They've gone further and they've summoned Ukraine's top diplomat in Seoul. So I think it's very rare for South Korea to publicly accuse a friendly government of lying. And I think part of the reason for all of this is politics at home. This comes at a time when his approval ratings are already extremely very low.
1: Where does this go next?
0: I mean, I think because South Korea is determined to retrieve an apology from Ukraine, I think Ukraine will have no choice but to give them what they want. Because at the end of the day, Kyiv is keen on getting certain kind of weapons and interceptors and whatnot from South Korea, which is known for being a top exporter of weapons around the world. It has not provided any lethal weapons to Ukraine, because it is trying to balance its relations with all sides. But I'm pretty sure that Kyiv will want to maintain a good relation. So I'm guessing we will have some form of apology. And hopefully this episode will disappear soon enough.
1: Journalist Rafael Rashid there. Now let's take you to one of the world's most iconic highways. It's a bucket list journey for many. And in a few months from now, America's Route 66 turns 100. But a century after it first captured America's imagination, does the highway known as the Mother Road still have the same draw? Victoria Craig heads west across America to discover whether nostalgia is still bringing tourists in with their dollars to towns along the route.
2: Route 66 is a 2,500-mile stretch of concrete and pavement that runs from the bustling metropolis of Chicago, Illinois, all the way to the sandy West Coast shores of Santa Monica, California. Our first stop is in Cuba, Missouri, and the Wagon Wheel Hotel.
3: Hi, welcome to the Wagon Wheel.
2: It's been operating here for more than 90 years. It's where we meet Roman Rich Dinkola, a lifelong Route 66 enthusiast. He bought this historic Mother Road property, which is his second, in April this year.
4: This place represents so much. You've got the Ozark stone cottages, and people can come here. They can get a glimpse of what it was like in the 30s and 40s.
5: Do you worry if there isn't more awareness raised, particularly for younger generations who will eventually be the ones staying in this motel and others?
4: I've been extremely worried about the centennial, that we're going to see a lot of bad decisions, and we have.
2: Several hours west in Clinton, Oklahoma, there's been a boom in visitors to the city's Route 66 Museum.
6: The centennial gives us an opportunity to put our story back into a national conversation.
2: That's museum director Corey Cart.
6: Sales in our gift shop are up over 300%. We're also celebrating America's 250th. And that is giving us a chance to tell the story to audiences that before have never considered Route 66.
2: Indeed, Oklahoma's relationship to the Mother Road runs deep.
7: Other parts of Oklahoma, Texas, Kansas, and other states look like moonscape after huge dark clouds of dust swept across fields and towns.
2: During the depths of the Great Depression in the 1930s, an environmental disaster known as the Dust Bowl swept through America's southern plains. Tenant farmers, pushed deep into poverty by severe drought and rapid agricultural modernization, were forced off their land. Many of them went west along Route 66, searching for a better life in California. But they faced bitter class prejudice and hostility every step of the way.
6: The early days of Route 66 are not a fun story. Where people really want to talk about it is that post-war, that open road represented freedom, and Route 66, it just kept reinventing itself.
5: So how important now is Route 66 to Clinton's economy, would you say?
6: If you look at the amount of restaurants and gift shops and things here in town that are either named after Route 66 or sell Route 66 souvenirs, it is a huge part of it.
8: Lightning McQueen, the famous race car.
9: We love you, Lightning!
2: Pixar's 2006 animated hit Cars captured the nostalgia of the 1950s-era road trip culture for a new generation. Research from the National Travel Center Organization shows the power of heritage tourism. It found that secondary roads like Route 66, if promoted, can drive up to $450,000 in visitor spending per mile each year. That's around $280,000 per kilometer. Though for remote stretches of road, capturing even a fraction of that is still a constant battle.
1: Victoria Craig taking a trip on Route 66. Well, that journey ends this edition of NewsHour. I'm Regina Vaidyanathan. Thanks to all of you for listening, wherever in the world you are.
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17: ABC News, I'm Tanmaya Navada. British counter-terrorism police say five suspects have been released on bail following an incident at an airbase used by the US to launch strikes against Iran. Europe correspondent Elias Kluwer reports.
18: What we do know and what is being widely reported now is that a primary line of investigation by counter-terrorism police are any links to Iran and Iranian intelligence. So whether they are or were state-sponsored proxies or paid by the Iranian government, that is currently being investigated. We've also heard that other sort of links to different countries, including Russia, may be a point of this probe as well. So the identities of the suspects remains a closely guarded secret at this stage.
17: A fire has broken out at Ukraine's National Science Academy after it was hit by a Russian drone. The BBC's Paul Adams has more.
19: In recent weeks, Kyiv has been constantly under attack. The latest strike came in the early afternoon, hitting Ukraine's famous National Academy of Science in the middle of the city. One eyewitness captured the moment of impact as a jet-powered drone plummeted to the ground. As thick black smoke rose into the sky, members of staff were seen at windows trying to escape the fires raging inside. President Zelensky said Ukraine would respond, and he urged the country's allies to act too. Terror, he said, must never be normalized.
17: The Reserve Bank is widely anticipated to lift interest rates to their highest level in 15 years today. The Treasurer has defended Labor's track record on inflation, saying high petrol prices are to blame rather than government spending. Jim Chalmers has pointed to a budget deficit $6 billion lower than the May forecast as proof the government had been limiting spending growth. Chief economist at Westpac and a former RBA assistant governor, Lucy Ellis, says the Reserve Bank board has a tough decision ahead.
20: There are a lot of competing pressures going on affecting the Australian economy at the moment, and many of them are not sourced from Australia. Remember, we've got an energy price shock coming from the conflict in the Middle East. We've got pressures coming from the El Nino and what that might be doing to food prices.
17: Australian universities will have to adopt their own definitions of Islamophobia by January 1st, 2027. Under an updated higher education standards framework, universities are expected to adopt and implement a definition of Islamophobia that ensures a safe and inclusive environment for staff, students and visitors. The Special Envoy to Combat Islamophobia says discrimination against Muslims overlaps with anti-Palestinian and anti-Arab racism, as both students and staff have experienced censorship for their advocacy for Palestinian human rights. A Southeast Queensland woman originally accused of murdering her terminally ill husband has been given a suspended sentence after pleading guilty to a lesser charge. Talissa Saganto reports.
0: In 2025, Kylie Truswell Mobbs was charged with the murder of David Mobbs, who died at their Alexandra Hills home 16 months earlier. The 56-year-old, who had an aggressive form of motor neuron disease, was given a lethal combination of painkillers by his wife. Today, the 52-year-old pleaded not guilty to the more serious charge in the Supreme Court in Brisbane and instead pleaded guilty to the charge of aiding suicide. It was accepted by prosecutors she was acting on Mr. Mobbs's wishes to end his life, and her conduct arose from compassion and a desire to relieve his suffering. She was handed a 2-year suspended sentence. Outside the courthouse, she said she was happy the case was over.
17: Researchers say the diversification of the political system, coupled with the effects of social media, may lead to more disagreements within relationships. Relationships Australia says it's hearing from more and more people who are falling out with others over political differences. Professorial research fellow at the Institute for Culture and Society at Western Sydney University, Professor Pip Collin, says younger generations tend to be more progressive.
21: We know that healthy democracies actually really require differences of opinion, really robust debate. And in our personal lives as well, those are often the ways in which we become much clearer about our views and our needs.
17: And in sport, Commonwealth Games gold medalist Alex Perkins leads the pack this week at the 2026 Australian Short Course Championships in Sydney. Held over 4 days, the event will serve as qualification for the World Short Course Championships held in Beijing later this year. And you're up to date with the latest ABC News. For more, head to ABC Listen. And taking a look at the weather forecast for today, Tuesday the 29th of September. In Brisbane, there'll be a morning shower or two, heading for a top of 23 degrees. 22 in Sydney, partly cloudy. In Canberra, it'll reach 21, mostly sunny. It's 3 degrees at the moment. Melbourne, 24 on your high, a partly cloudy day ahead for you. Hobart, also cloudy, heading for 22 degrees. 32 top in Adelaide, also partly cloudy. Showers increasing out west in Perth, heading for 20 degrees tomorrow, or today rather, and 34 degrees expected in Darwin. Shower or two on the way. It's time now to head back to our broadcast partners at the BBC.
22: This is the BBC World Service, and you're listening to Outlook. I'm Tommy Dixon. If you're a regular listener, you might have heard our series Lagos Up Close earlier this year, where I travel to my family's home, the metropolis Lagos, Nigeria. This week, we're back and bringing you standout stories from not just one, but two cities in the West African nation. We went to the capital, Abuja, to meet a campaigner standing up for the rights of voiceless girls to go to school.
23: When you're poor, you're faceless, limbless and voiceless. You're not seen as a human being. Mm. And so if I don't speak up for them, it will mean that even I failed myself. Because for me, it had become personal. That is who I was. That is me.
22: We also met the soulful singer whose 1980s flop album gets rediscovered 30 years later, crowning him Nigeria's King of Boogie.

0: the plucky filmmaker who challenged industry giants and won.
1: And he said, we're going to kick Disney's ass in Africa. I just know that's going to happen.
0: And there's the kung fu kid who backflipped his way to becoming Nigeria's leading stuntman.
2: I'm going to set two people on fire for you. I'm like, what? I'm like, yeah, head to toe. It'll be burning, full burn, man. I look for something crazy to add value.
0: That's all to come this week. But today we're meeting up with a father and daughter who have both a personal relationship and a professional one, which came about after the daughter found out what her dad had been up to years before she was even born.
3: And I was like part of a whole grand conspiracy where we had to keep quiet for like, was it 2 months or so? My dad's band's sample was going to be used in Kendrick Lamar's album.
4: So that's Kendrick Lamar, one of the most decorated American hip-hop artists of all time.
3: Dude.
5: I don't think like I used to. No, I don't blink like I used to. Aqua stares at everybody. See the flesh of man, but still this man compared to nobody.
4: Didi, can you introduce yourself? Yeah.
3: Hi, everyone. My name is Chimdima Ruth Madufoor. Everyone calls me Didi. Ideally, I think anybody that calls me Chimdima is probably from my primary school or something. I'm Chaik Madu's second daughter. Last daughter. I have an elder sister, Karachi Madufoor. She lives in the UK. I live in Nigeria. I work in the music industry.
6: Anyway, let me start by introducing myself.
4: Yes, please introduce yourself.
6: My name is Chikere Godwin Madufoor. You know, when you come into things like this, you have a professional name. My name in that respect is Chaik Madu.
0: Kendrick Lamar sampling Chaik's music was something Didi had a big hand in. But growing up, Didi had no idea of her dad's past career in a Nigerian Afro-rock band that reached legendary status.
6: I'm still a farmer though. I still farm. Yeah. Yes.
0: But there were some clues to his past.
3: So my family, we went to Deeper Life. A lot of churches use like bands and stuff, but Deeper Life uses only orchestra. For you to even be a part of the choir, you need to play an instrument, you need to have knowledge of sheet music and stuff. So my dad was the choir master of one of the districts of Deeper Life. I was in the Central Children's Choir, my sister was in Central Youth Choir, my mom was in the choir as well. So my mom plays the violin, I play the recorder and the flute. My sister plays the keyboard, the flute and the recorder. My dad plays multiple instruments. And so he would train choirs.
0: A master of charming instruments to produce sweet sounds, Chaik's interest in performing music began many years earlier while he was at school in the 1960s. This was the early years of Nigerian independence and schools were still modelled on the British colonial system. Chaik was taught by Irish priests and joined the Boy Scouts. At the time, he lived in a region of southeast Nigeria, then known as the state of Biafra. In 1967, Biafra declared itself a republic, independent from the rest of Nigeria, which led to civil war. Many people fled the fighting, amongst them a group of musicians, the Figures. Landing in Chaik's village, they needed a drummer. The schoolboy thought he had a chance, but with no drum kit to hand, he beat out a rhythm on his desk.
6: I started with my hands and fingers. But it's the phrase. I taught me how to play drum. And I look at that phrase today, I see rock and roll was there. I see soul beat was there. The funk was very prominent. Mm. So it's complete. Mm. I've known everything.
4: How long?
6: But now here
4: are
6: is
4: you
6: a group.
4: Practicing for?
6: About 2 weeks.
4: Only 2 weeks and
6: yes.
4: You learned how to play the drums?
6: Yes, that was it. And I joined them. The next show I was there with them.
0: After building a reputation for his funky drumming, another band made up of some of the best musicians in the region asked the schoolboy wonder to join them.
6: So we got together at Nkwere, where...
4: Nkwere is an area in
6: yes,
4: southeast Nkwere, Nigeria.
6: Nkwere, yes, Nkwere is in Imo State now. That was where we started. And the day we launched this group at Nkwere, Durumba Hall, that is in 1969, it's just like the whole Biafrans were there. And from that day, the group, you know, had this followership. It was fantastic. In fact, those people, the Nkwere people, took it as their own band. They were very proud. This is my band. This is our band. So that show was an eye-opener. Everybody was there. And my funkies performed very well. We were looking for a name when we got together. I said, what are we going to call this group? Then we were scouting for names, suggestions of what kinds of names were coming. This was a time of funk music. Somebody said, yeah, why don't you answer Funkies? But he meant F-U-N-K-I-E-S.
4: Yeah.
6: Funkies, you know? So we said, yeah, that's a good idea. But we will change the structure of that name. We decided to spell it F-U-N-K-E-E-S.
4: What sort of songs were you playing?
6: Chindang was one of the tracks. Mm-hmm. Chindang was a track by

0: Nigerians were closing on Biafra.
1: While the music they performed was full of soulful pride, Chike's band, the Funkees, came together at a time of turmoil. But perhaps that was part of their charm. The music provided some welcome joy and escapism from the chilling chaos that surrounded the lives of their singing audience. By this point in 1969, what was then the Republic of Biafra had been engaged in a war of separatism for 2 years. It divided along ethnic lines. Nigeria's north and south, predominantly Hausa and Yoruba, respectively, and the majority of people in eastern Biafra being Igbo. There was a heavy death toll, and ultimately the bid for self-determination was unsuccessful. For Chike and his band, the war was literally on their doorstep.
0: Biafra was dwindling, losing their space. Nigerians were occupying the place. So we thought about this, and then we said, no, we're not playing show, we're not doing anything. And every day we're hearing doom, doom, boom, boom, and hearing stories of people dying. Let's find a way and go to Nigeria. We started planning, scheming that.
2: That you were going to leave Biafra?
0: Yes, we'll leave Biafra
2: to Nigeria.
0: Jump over to Nigeria before the war ends. We don't know what plan they had. It has started rumouring that Nigerians are planning to kill every male born of Biafra.
2: Oh, my gosh.
0: You know, that they would have wiped off the whole Biafrans. So that was the news then.
2: What was the feeling at the time for many people who were, you know, in Biafra, hearing the news that potentially...
0: Biafra was losing the war. Every day we were losing a city to the enemy, you know? So there was no prospects of survival. So our own way of reasoning that is, instead of dying here like this, go to Nigeria. We saw an old abandoned vehicle on the road. So we hijacked it, packed our instruments there, everything, and we were pushing it. The whole members of the group were pushing the van, and eventually, the first Nigerian Land Rover that came in with the military drove in. And one young boy just jumped out of the, when he saw us, he jumped out of the vehicle and started inquiring. We told him we're a musical group. Please, we want to go to the Ore if he can help us. He was so excited.
2: Interesting. Considering he knew where you were coming from, yes, and so he was technically the enemy.
0: They're just coming into the city for the first time to conquer the city. If there's any, you know, any obstacles, they will destroy it. They were coming. It's war.
2: Yeah.
0: You know, we're not carrying guns. We're just pushing a vehicle full of speakers and all kinds of instruments. And so he stopped. He said, where are you going? He said, if you know anything, just help us get to Owerri, because we know the Nigerians have occupied Owerri already. So he was excited. He said, okay. Well, she's parked somewhere, just wait there and give him some few minutes. You know, they were just coming into the city. The next day, he came with two Land Rovers. And I said, okay, he's ready to take us to Owerri. We packed all our instruments and everything into the Land Rover. And we set off for Owerri. This is a journey of maybe 45 minutes. But it took us 5 hours to get to Owerri from Nkwere. Why? They've killed so many soldiers on the road. So many soldiers were dead. Dead bodies all over the place. Mm. So we'll go a little while, we'll stop. They'll go and remove dead bodies on the road. We'll move again, and in a little while, they'll stop. That was how we did until we got to Owerri at night, in the evening. It wasn't a good sight. It wasn't giving good feelings either. But however, we arrived at Owerri. That was when we realized that this young officer had made the arrangement, because those who were waiting to welcome us there was the DIF commander, now Olusegun Obasanjo, this Obasanjo, former president.
2: Oh.
0: He was commanding that DIF then. So he was there with his adjutant general. The adjutant general is married to our bass player's sister, and they were looking for him. They've gotten security reports that he was playing in a band. They didn't know the band.
2: Yeah.
0: That was Felix Sudofia, our bass player. So when we got there that night, they said, we have all our instruments were complete. We had a generating set. In order to clear themselves that they have not brought in, you know, some guerrilla guys

0: training to be musicians that we must perform that night.
1: You performed for Obasanjo and that counts, yes, that night.
0: That we must perform that night. So we quickly set up the instruments.
2: And this was to prove that they were not soldiers.
0: Yes.
2: So they had to make them, before they plan anything, like, you have to, like, perform. Let's be sure you're actual musicians.
1: Okay.
0: So, you know.
1: So the pressure was on them?
0: Yes. So we set up the instruments and we performed just one track. We set up and played the Western Picket. I know the track. Western Sally.

0: So,
1: what was their response to your rendition of Mustang Sally?
0: They were very happy. Obasanjo, you know, Obasanjo is a jolly man. He likes the show. So he was very happy with his. So that he asked about our bass player. He didn't come with us that night. Uh-huh. Somebody else was playing the bass. So he said he asked us about his brother-in-law. So we told him, oh, maybe they'll come out the next day. Uh-huh. They were very happy. Obasanjo made a speech. He said, you people relax. Because I think the information that they were going to kill all Biafrans had reached everywhere. So the Igbos refused to come out. Mm-hmm. You know, every city where they come, they just see empty roads and they go. Nobody was coming out saying anything or doing anything. So he said, we are his own band. He will send for us to come.
1: Okay.
0: But we should relax. They supplied us everything. The beer we have not drunk for 3 years. Brought cartons of beer and rolls of cigarette. Put it and gave us a chalet in that place. That was where we were staying.
1: And that all came from your music?
0: Yes, because they wanted all the Biafran officers to come out there and sign some documents. Nobody was coming out. So his boys there were just busy looting and commandeering women, you know? So we were there for a while, but the time we were there, our young boys started coming out. They started registering.
1: Wait, when you say the young boys that are coming out to register, which young boys?
0: Biafran officers, young officers, they wanted to come and register themselves. Mm-hmm. So they started coming out.
2: The registration confirmed the formal surrender of Biafran soldiers and also entitled them to medical aid before returning home. As the war waned, Chaik and the band got an offer to continue playing.
0: So we got a deal, one nightclub, gave us accommodation, and we were playing that nightclub every night to see if we can bring back life.
1: So just to be clear, Chaik, during wartime,
0: yes,
1: you were being...
0: Towards the end of the war now.
1: Towards the end of the war.
0: Yes.
1: When, roughly what year would you say that was?
0: Early 70.
1: So this is towards the tail end of the Biafran War.
0: Yeah.
1: You were being booked to play at clubs.
3: At one club.
0: Mm-hmm. Yes, one
3: they
0: club.
3: They set up that one club just for them to be able to play, for people to be
0: see
3: able
0: if
3: to
0: life
3: come,
0: will come back to the city.
3: People were in hiding.
0: Mm-hmm. They were afraid to die. Everybody was afraid to die. But the one thing stood clear to their defense. If we were male born of the Igbos and we have come out and nobody killed us, so people started coming out. At least we were the bait. They didn't kill us. They will be safe. Men squatted with us. Oh, we were performing in the nightclub every night. So life started coming back gradually.
1: The Biafran War concluded in 1970. But shortly after, you and the group decided to pivot, to make a massive decision and leave the continent of Africa and go to Europe. You went to the UK, you went to Britain.
0: Yeah. Now, we are getting very popular with our music we call our own invention.
1: And what was that music? What did you call the music?
0: The music is Afro-rock. We call it Afro-rock.

0: The contract came in through EMI, which was a record company then. The contract came in for us to come to UK. The contract came from some kind of a students' union. Because they had some of our music then, our original music.
1: Okay. And then they went through EMI to then bring you over to Britain.
0: And the people we had business with came to the airport, picked us up, and we were still going with them until we saw that they were not keeping to the contract terms. Then it became a bit difficult for us because it's like where you have gotten, you can't go back, you can't continue. But we preferred to continue instead of going back. Then we decided to disengage ourselves from that contract and decided as a group, we were eight of us, we sat down and everybody made a commitment. And then we decided, all of us decided, agreed and decided that, okay, let's see what the ladder, climbing musical ladder, you know, in the UK. Mm-hmm. Let's find out what it is. We'll climb it, beginning with the pub.
1: So you started performing in pubs, that was the first place?
0: That's where the ladder starts.
1: Okay.
0: But we performed for £25, the eight of us.
1: So between eight of the band's members, you would only be paid £25 and have to split that in between all of you?
0: Yes.
1: That's difficult to live on, no?
2: At that time.
0: You understand?
2: At that time, was it a lot?
0: It wasn't a lot. It wasn't much. You know, your rent alone is about £10.
2: Wow.
1: Okay. So
0: you understand?
2: Wow.
1: So that's not a feasable amount to live on.
0: Exactly.
1: So how else were you supplementing yourself?
0: No, well, I was the first of the funkies that went to do for a job. I went to Industrial Overload. Industrial Overload was in Holborn. There you go, you enroll, they'll send you to somewhere. You go work. At the end of the week, they pay you there, you know. And they sent me to bottling companies. those were pop bottles from the pub.
1: Okay.
0: After nights drinking, you know. From there, I graduated to dishwasher in Hilton Hotel.
1: So this is your second job that you had?
0: Yes. So from there, just to exist. But, well, my 8 hours a day was spent in the group's rehearsal because we have decided to climb that ladder.
1: So
0: we rehearsed every day.
1: Every single day, you rehearse 8 hours,
0: yes.
1: And then during the night time, you would all work side jobs.
0: We didn't have clashes with the, you know, those who had contracts with. We didn't quarrel with them. We didn't fight.
2: Were you guys all living together?
0: Yes. We lived together. And then one would ask, how was this bill being paid? Because I was the only one working then. We made sure we survived. We rented a flat, a basement flat at a Stoke Newington.
1: Well, tell me about some of those early performances, because you know, you were saying that this was the first rung on the ladder, on the musical ladder, to get the Funkies name out there.
0: Yes. The Funkies performance, you know, it still stands out. A group that has no leader. Yes, we wanted to see how we can blend the music.
1: Yeah.
0: Not absolutely African, because there you'll be on your own. Mm-hmm. But something
1: that
0: blended in that, you know, will be understood and accepted.
1: And the records that you made during that time, do you remember any of them?
0: Our first album was Point of No Return. And that's the album that received a lot of attention here in Nigeria. And they interpreted it simply that these guys are not coming back again.
2: Literally.
3: With a foot firmly on the musical ladder, the Funkies, pioneering masters of Afro-rock, blended distinctly African rhythms with the guitar-led sounds of the UK and US. They were optimistic about the prospect of success, but they had taken a big risk, relocating to London and trying to make it there. How did it go? We're back with Chaik and Didi in a

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2: Amongst the rice paddies and coconut groves of Lombok, Indonesia, lies a boarding school where one lesson is taught above all others. 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
0: Coming up on Outlook, Dee Dee had no idea about her dad's rock star past, but she was about to find out just how raucous it was.
8: It was at Liverpool University. The British saw streaking for the first time.
9: Streaking?
8: At the heat of the performance, at the heat of the show, you see people remove their clothes, complete stark naked, jumped onto the stage.
10: What?
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11: BBC News with David Harper. A fire has broken out at Ukraine's famous National Academy of Science after it was hit by a drone. Pictures show flames and thick smoke engulfing the three-story building in the centre of Kyiv. The five men arrested near an airbase in southern England on Sunday are being released on bail. The men, all UK nationals, were arrested on suspicion of preparing a terrorist act. The airbase has been used by the US to attack Iran. Police in Nigeria are investigating the identities of at least 20 people whose bones have been recovered from the camps of suspected criminals in the southeastern state of Abia. Investigators think the remains may belong to victims of kidnapping. SpaceX has said its Starship rocket, which was launched into orbit earlier today, will return to Earth within the next few minutes. The spacecraft deployed 26 satellites during its flight. A court in Istanbul has convicted a popular Turkish comedian for insulting President Recep Tayyip Erdogan and insulting religious values. Deniz Göktaş was sentenced to just over 19 months in prison. He'll be released until the sentence has been reviewed. A militia group allied to the Ethiopian government says its forces and federal soldiers have seized the strategic town of Alamata in Tigray. The capture of Alamata would be a significant boost for Addis Ababa as its forces seek to advance towards Tigray's capital, Mekele. South Korea's military says a blast that injured three of its personnel inside the demilitarized zone last week was likely caused by North Korean landmines. Seoul says the preliminary findings of a joint investigation with the United Nations suggested that recently planted mines were involved. The British government has called for calm and compromise after a unionist parade in Northern Ireland was blocked by nationalists who want to see a united Ireland. Britain's Northern Ireland Secretary Chris Bryant is holding talks with both sides to try to resolve the dispute. On Sunday, protesters blocked the route of the march in Drumcree, preventing it from taking place. BBC News.
0: Welcome back to Outlook from the BBC World Service. I'm Tommy Dixon, and we're back in Lagos, Nigeria, with father and daughter, Chike and Dee Dee. Following the end of Nigeria's civil war in the 1970s, musician Chike Maduforo was living in a basement flat in North London with seven other members of Nigerian Afro-rock band, The Funkees. That's Funkees with two E's. The band had released their first album, Point of No Return, which went down well in Nigeria, and they were getting a bit of work as session musicians in the UK. But they were still looking for their big break.
8: We didn't get the bright light until we went to Notting Hill Gate Carnival.
12: That's the famous Caribbean carnival that happens in West London every single year.
8: You know, that morning we were going there. Was the morning our singer left us.
12: Yes.
10: Oh,
12: yes.
10: Wow.
8: But we also wriggled out of it. We planned the show, cutting off singing. And the show that they carried the day...
12: Your singer... had decided to leave the band.
8: Yes.
12: And you had to figure out how you were going to play.
8: That was one of the shows where I respect the Funkees. It gave me the impression that even if we are three, we'll still perform.
12: And what songs did you perform? Because you had no singer, so you had to make...
8: So we just did our songs that were on chanting and percussive.
3: Master Akbola!
9: And everybody was dancing like a madness.
12: Really? Was that what happened? Everyone just was dancing and surrounding you guys?
8: The streets were all blocked. The whole Nottingham Carnival ended up at the streets where we were.
12: It sounds like a phenomenal day, Chad.
9: Yo. I didn't even know you did Notting Hill Carnival. I've been. It's rowdy. Yeah.
8: Very rowdy.
9: I didn't even know you guys performed there.
12: So you know, after that day, how did it change the trajectory of the Funkees?
8: It was after that time now we started getting engagements with colleges.
12: So it's universities all across the UK.
8: Yes.
12: Can you take me back to some of those performances? What was going on when you guys would get off on stage?
8: At the universities.
12: Yes.
8: It was in Liverpool University. The British saw streaking for the first time.
12: Streaking?
9: What is streaking? You seem to know what it is.
12: Can you please explain, Jack?
9: What's streaking?
8: Streaking is at the heat of the performance, at the heat of the show, you see people, in our own case, it was a girl and a boy, removed their clothes, complete stark naked. And jumped onto the stage.
9: What?
12: Didi, you look dumbstruck right now.
9: Oh my God.
12: So it happened frequently. Whilst you guys would play, people would get so excited by your music that they would remove all their clothes.
8: That was the only place I saw that. at Liverpool University.
9: Why?
8: The percussion was too much.
0: In 1977, the band were invited to Lagos to perform at Festac, a month-long festival celebrating African art and culture across the continent and diaspora. Funnily, the Funkees came out as representatives of the UK because the promoter didn't realise they were a Nigerian band. But for Chike, it made him think about where he wanted to be. The band had a great reputation amongst other musicians, and individual members often got session work backing lead artists, but they weren't getting commercial success as a collective. Eventually, the group drifted apart, and Chike decided to return to Nigeria.
8: There was a battle within me to decide whether to go and take a nationality somewhere and forget this place. You know, I can't reconcile myself with that. And then the better option for me is to come to Nigeria, be my own home, my own place, where my parents were. I came back, I meet them, you know, and my siblings and all that. That's stronger for me. Otherwise, when I came back and saw the Nigerian has not changed, I would have go back to Britain, stay there. I don't have any hassles with anybody, you know?
12: Yeah.
8: We're better for me.
12: The Funkees ended up disbanding. They ended up breaking up.
8: We're getting jobs. We're getting other jobs, like session men, session jobs. There was a very popular music in Nigeria then called Let Me Love You. It was by a Sierra Leonean boy. His producer met me in UK. In fact, I drafted the whole album. I was in the studio at Clapham Common.
12: Okay.
8: That was where I did the whole thing. Drumming of that song and the arrangement. It was a hit, yeah?
12: You know, we've been hearing so many stories, Chike. Didi, how many of those have you heard before?
9: A lot of them I'm hearing for the first time. And a lot of them are very full circle for me. Experiencing some of these events that still exist, like Notting Hill Carnival, and then realizing, oh, your dad and his band performed at Notting Hill Carnival. There's so many things I'm hearing actually for the first time. I was too young anyways. I don't think I was born yet. Mm. I think I came long after my dad had lived many lives. You know, life with my mom, life in the UK, moving back to Nigeria, which was where I was now born, because my sister was born in the UK, so she's British. She would have some childhood memories, but for me, it's like being in the library.
12: Okay.
9: But the difference is, it's not fiction, it's my family.
12: When did you start visiting that library and taking out some of the books to be able to...
9: I had the general idea that I came from a very musical background just growing up. I had that knowledge even with artist management. but not very deep music distribution opened up my mind. What happens after I hand over the music at the door? So apart from being my dad, he had this other life. What was that life like? I just had some time at work. I'm like, let me even hear if the song goes sweet, because it was a different sound. So I'm like, what is this? Why does it sound like that? You know, why is the BPM like that? Why is the drum sounding like that? Okay, be careful with talking about the drums, because it's your father that is playing the drums. So why do they sound like that? Why are they singing like that? Your monkey 3 naira, your monkey 4 naira, your monkey 5 naira, your monkey 6 naira. So during my break time, I just kind of checked out the music. I'm like, they sound weird.
12: You know, that was your first response to hearing your dad's music for the first time.
9: Yes, because I'm in the era where we have, we have Burna, you know, we have Shay Shay, we have Pata Ranking.
12: Okay, so these are really music, popular Afrobeat artists.
9: Yes, the sound, so it's still music, but the sound has changed
12: completely. Yeah, the instrumentation, like the influences, is completely different.
9: Exactly. So even while listening to the songs and having my own perspective, I was like, if I feel like this, how did people feel about the music at that time? And then I started Googling, and I would see random videos, very grainy, very, you know, and you'd see a pub that has, or like an outdoor area that has maybe scantily dressed people, not a lot of black people.
12: Yeah.
9: But you can hear the sound and you can recognize that that's the sound I'm listening to right now. But the reaction is like the dancing and the jumping, and, you know, and you just see people, I'm like, wow. So I can't really see the band from this perspective, but I can hear them. So it's them playing, but I can see the crowd. And like, wow, they were really going crazy for this. So I went back to my mom, and she's like, oh, really? Oh, that's good. Yeah, come, let me give you some things. So my mom gave me pictures of them in London, pictures of my dad, photos of my dad on the drums, photos that my mom maybe randomly took on a Polaroid with my dad in the UK taking care of my sister. Or there was one particular one, I think my dad was standing by the window, and it was my mom that took that picture, and she said this was the day we had our court wedding. Yeah. Some members of the band were around, and they had a small reception in my parents' house. So my dad was standing by the window. I think my mom took that picture, and she said, oh, his band members were downstairs making noise. It tied a different story for me. I know I grew up with love, and I grew up with a lot of things, but she never really used to talk about it. So it's like music from a whole different planet. So hearing it, I had to listen at least a couple of times.
12: Can you tell me what the first song was?
9: The first one was Acula.

0: Yeah, so that's the one my mom hums in the house.
1: Oh, your mom would hum the song?
0: Oh my God. So I think she has like flashbacks from time to time, and she would just hum something and realize what she's doing and then switch to gospel music and then sing a chorus or a hymn or something. But yeah, I clocked you, Mom, don't worry. So she would hum and I'm like, what's that? So your dad's them, their song. I'm like, so sing it well, let me know what it sounds like. So I can't remember everything, but this is the part I remember. So she would hum that part. So when I now discovered that particular song, I played it over and over and over. And
1: what,
0: then
1: what was the part?
0: Then Akilolilololo, Akilolilololo, Obonyara, Ishimebiye, Obonyara. So she would just sing just that.
1: Mm-hmm.
0: So when I now heard the full song, so hear the verses, hear the instrumentalization, hear the musicality of it, and then try to cut out the piece that my mom would always chant. It's like, I know it's the same song, but yeah, now you can now hear the full thing and kind of be like, okay, this is how it sounds. Maybe that was her favorite part. So yeah, and then I remember when they used to do the Charlie Boy show when I was small. Charlie Boy was very, very particular about that song.
1: Okay.
0: And he has a song where he sampled that. So I was like, isn't that Charlie Boy's song? My mom would be like, no, don't worry. Charlie and your daddy, them were friends. You know, it's your dad's them song, but maybe he did his version. So that's how she would say it.

0: So
1: he was my junior at Holy Ghost College.
2: Okay.
0: I didn't even know that. See. I just thought they were friends. Mm-hmm. You know, so
2: because they were both at school in one state together.
0: Yeah. So I'm this year old. I'm today old finding that out.
2: You're still learning that information.
0: Still just finding that out. But yeah, the music was strange to me, and it had to grow on me.
3: Like the rest of her family, Dee Dee is a music enthusiast. But professionally, she's a record exec and works in music distribution. And for the last few years, she's been managing licensing deals for her dad's music.
0: And I started finding myself being copied in emails that come from Spain. And Spain Netflix wants a little piece of the music. And somebody in Germany who's making a documentary wants the music. And then we transfer. And I'm like, I work in distribution, so I handle lots of large files. So WeTransfer is a tool. I've never really seen it as a brand or a company. So I'm just in America one afternoon, and the WeTransfer advert comes up on the TV, and it's Akila. Mm. That is the song that I'm like, oh, yeah, I remember, like, permitting this. So, you know, in that frenzy, I go back to my email, and I just write WeTransfer, and it pops up. I'm like, I'm watching the ad and I'm looking at my approval for the song to be used for them. Like, and then the big one, you know?
2: The big one?
0: Oh, yes, there is a big one.
2: Tell me about that.
0: Look. And I was like part of a whole grand conspiracy, you know, where we had to keep quiet for like, was it 2 months or so? My dad's band's sample was going to be used in Kendrick Lamar's album.
2: So that's Kendrick Lamar, one of the most decorated American hip-hop artists of all time.
0: Dude, I closed the email and I closed my laptop and I'm like, yeah, no. So I left it on the table, I ran out and I came back, opened the laptop again, went back to the email. I'm like, wait, which song? Everybody see the flesh of man, but still this man compared to nobody. Yesterday
2: I prayed to the flowers and trees, gratification to the powers that be, synchronization. I know you've got a massive smile on your face because you know how much of a big deal Kendrick Lamar is.
0: What?
2: You know, but check, do you know who Kendrick Lamar is? I think that answers my question.
0: Do you know who Kendrick Lamar is? That
1: Kendrick. I've heard the name. Wasn't the one that did our copyright?
0: Yes. He just, that's what he knows. Kendrick is a big deal.
1: I'm still imagining how he came about that.
2: Well, it's a phenomenal feat. You know, the band existed during the late 60s and 70s, but it's a new audience that's connecting with this music. Even though the Funkees broke up, the music never died.
0: Mm-hmm.
2: And it's still connecting. When you think about how much your music still resonates and has found a new audience today, how does that make you both feel?
1: You know, the way it is working in my head, those soul funk, anytime you listen to it, now, the hip-hop thing, uh-huh, the good ones, you still appreciate it, no matter how old it is. It's good.
0: Yeah, it's a beautiful feeling. It's a beautiful feeling because music is also something that makes you feel a certain way. You don't have to understand what the person is saying. There are songs that are being sung in different other languages that still resonate or give you goosebumps and you wonder. And I think there's something inside of me that is very excited about, you know, resuscitating old catalogs. Presently at 1RPM, there's a legendary artist that is with us. His name is Bright Chimezie. And I mentioned you to Bright Chimezie and he went crazy. Mm-hmm. He's like, what? Jack is alive? Yes, I know them. I'm like, wow. Well, I'm his daughter. And he got up and he gave me a special hug. It was amazing. It's exciting to see that it crosses over into 2026 and I get to see it being used. Bright Chimezie. And then in modern day times, what's it called? The two boys. The boys that play.
2: Oh, Cavemen.
0: Cavemen. You know, so Cavemen even being a representation of that sound, but in today.

0: a lot of people in Nigeria, when cavemen started, would be like, what? Why do they sound like that? Why are they playing like that? You know, but that's a niche that has been opened.
1: Would you get back on the

0: drums again.
1: Yeah, I can, you know, invite the funkies to perform. Yeah, I'll sing the songs, the acola, I'll sing it.
0: Yeah, so, who knows, we might see the funkies back together.
1: You might do, but maybe as a group of boys, including me.
0: That sounds like it would be a phenomenal sight. Thank you so much, Didi and Chaik, for spending time with me today. It's been phenomenal speaking with you both.
1: Very much.
2: Thank you for having us. Thank you. And for coming all the way.
3: That was Didi and Chaik Maduforo speaking to me in Lagos, Nigeria. And you can find music from the Funkies, that's with two E's, on all popular music platforms. Our week of amazing life stories from Nigeria continues tomorrow in its capital, Abuja, where we'll be meeting a woman who's become a voice for the voiceless.
4: Why would the children of the poor not be protected? And so for me, that was something that I just couldn't stand.
3: Activist Aisha Yusuf joins me tomorrow at the same time. I'm Tommy Dixon, and today's producer is Julian Siddle. We'll see you then.
5: BBC World Service, and now history told by the people who were there. It's Witness History with me, Jane Wilkinson. I'm taking you back to the north of England in 1957 as final touches are being made to what was then the largest radio telescope in the world.
6: Radio waves pouring into it will tell of cosmic events 1,000 million light years away, and astronomers will be able to see further into the past than ever before.
5: But designing and building the Jodrell Bank Observatory hasn't been easy.
7: Of course, no one had the slightest idea of what I was doing or what I was talking about. I think if they had done, the Jodrell Bank would never have continued.
5: Meet Professor Sir Bernard Lovell, the scientific mastermind behind the 76-metre-wide telescope, speaking to the BBC in 1982.
7: The other thing is that when I approached some of the major engineering firms to see if they could build such a device, they said that the project was impossible, an engineering impossibility.
5: But years earlier, Bernard's dream had begun on a much smaller scale. After working with radar systems during World War II, he'd returned to Manchester University to lecture, bringing with him two trailer loads of army radar equipment.
7: I set this up in the quadrangle of the university, but there was far too much electrical interference. The electric trams were then running along Oxford Road. And I asked the bursar if the University of Manchester possessed any property remote from the city. And then he referred me to a place called Jodrell Bank. And I had permission to bring my traders here for 2 or 3 weeks.
5: On a freezing December day in 1945, Bernard arrived at the Cheshire Field.
7: There was no power, and therefore I had a diesel generator. It was very, very hard frost, and we couldn't start the diesel because the pipes were frozen. It was as cold as then. So we took it to pieces and rebuilt it. That was our first job. And I think the people in the university very quickly forgot that I'd been given permission to come here for only 2 or 3 weeks. In the first few years, I accumulated more and more ex-military radar equipment. It was estimated at one time that I had £7 million worth of apparatus here, for which I think I had paid a nominal charge of £10.
5: Bernard's goal was to see if the radar kit could be used to study cosmic rays, high energy particles in the Earth's atmosphere.
7: But in fact, we immediately ran into other exciting astronomical things like the radio echoes from meteors.
5: It turned out scientists could listen to the universe, not just look at it. So while most other observatories were using visible light to detect objects, Bernard and his team began to pioneer this new science, radio astronomy, the study of invisible radio waves to learn more about space. They even cobbled together a 218-foot fixed telescope. That's 66 metres tall.
7: We built the whole thing ourselves from 16 miles of thin wire and a series of scaffolding poles and concrete. That was so successful that by 1949 it became clear that if I could have a similar one, which we could steer to any direction of the sky, this would be a most tremendous advantage. So that's how the idea of what became this great telescope originated.
5: Designed like a dish, the structure would need to be able to tilt and turn to detect radio signals emitted from celestial objects, too faint or too distant to be seen with ordinary telescopes. But Bernard struggled to find an engineer to take on the challenge.
7: And then somebody introduced me to H.C. Husband of Husband & Company, the consulting engineer of Sheffield. He said, what did I want? And we were standing by the side of this 218-foot transit telescope, and I told him I wanted one at least as big as that, which I could steer accurately to any part of the sky, but everybody says it's impossible. He was a great bridge builder, and he said, oh, I don't know, no more difficult than throwing a swing bridge over the Thames at Westminster. And so that's how it all began.
5: Construction on the dish, along with a steel frame and two supporting towers, started in 1952. But 5 years later, the project was in trouble. Several redesigns had caused delays and costs were climbing. Bernard hoped the government would help.
7: When I applied for £250,000, which soon escalated, they simply did not have the money.
5: But a charitable trust, set up by the philanthropist Lord Nuffield, came to the rescue.
7: And Nuffield Foundation gave half the money. That's how it began. I mean, subsequently, we ran into the most appalling financial problems. I had a writ served on me for £250,000 and was told that unless a solution could be found, I would have to serve a term of imprisonment. It was like that at one stage.
5: Finally, in 1957, the telescope was completed. As tall as a 30-storey tower block and at a cost of £680,000.
7: It was a bargain. You couldn't build it now for 15 or 20 million.
5: But Bernard was left with a big bill.
7: I was in most appalling financial difficulties at that time because of the overexpenditure on the telescope, which had been entirely my responsibility. But I was so determined to get the instrument working that that seemed to me to be a minor matter. And we began the first tests on the telescope in August of 1957.
6: Other mysteries of outer space were being probed by Britain's new radio telescope at Jodrell Bank, the largest in the world.
7: And then on October the 4th, the Russians launched their first Sputnik.
6: The Earth satellite that anticipated the American plan.
7: After a few days, I realized that if we used this telescope as a radar instrument, we would have the most powerful radar installation in the world. And we succeeded in getting this marvelous echo from Russia, locating it and providing a marvelous echo for display to the press.
6: All round the world, we listen. All round the world, it makes headline news. Its bleep bleep is a warning to the West that freedom is in danger.
7: The press and the news media, which had been very much against me, suddenly turned right round and became a great supporter and on my side. That was not the end of our troubles, but it was the beginning of the end.
5: During the next decade, as the space race took off, Jodrell Bank tracked American and Soviet missions.
7: And then we achieved front page news by releasing the carrier rocket of the first deep space probe, the American probe, to the planets.
6: At Cape Canaveral, a four-able three-stage rocket. It's about to launch Pioneer 5, a highly instrumented 90-pound satellite on a fantastic journey. Now to Jodrell Bank. It was Britain's giant radio telescope that triggered off the separation of the satellite. And it alone could keep in touch. The rocket blasts off.
7: This was in the summer of 1960, and it was Lord Nuffield who phoned me the day after and said, how much money is owing on that telescope of yours, Lovell? And I said, oh, about £60,000. Is that all? I'll send you a cheque. So I said, oh, my lord, there's marvellous of you. He said, it's all right, my boy, you haven't done too badly.
5: The bills were settled. The telescope had proved its worth. 6 years later, the first images taken from the surface of the moon were received at Jodrell Bank. And in 1969, the observatory tracked the Apollo 11 mission, listening in as humans first walked on the moon.
7: I think the height of our involvement with the Russian and the American space programs, we were never using more than about 10% of the time of the telescope on those activities. But it was never really our job. I mean, our job was to investigate the universe.
5: Which is what, over the years, the observatory did, helping to discover new galaxies and identify objects such as supermassive black holes. Other smaller radio telescopes joined the first, which was christened the Lovell.
7: When I first put forward the idea of the telescope, I argued that it would be a front-rank scientific instrument for 15 years. In fact, the discovery of quasars and then the discovery of pulsars and many other minor discoveries during this period has led to the telescope remaining a front-rank instrument in world astronomy.
5: Bernard Lovell was knighted for his work in 1961 and died in 2012 at the age of 98. Today, the Lovell Telescope is the world's third largest steerable radio dish, and Jodrell Bank is a UNESCO World Heritage Site. Witness History was produced and presented by me, Jane Wilkinson.

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5: Our Russia editor, Steve Rosenberg, has the details.
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7: ABC News, I'm Tanmaya Navada. Five young British men arrested on explosives and terror charges near a US-operated airbase in England have been released on bail. Counter-terrorism detectives say they're investigating multiple lines of inquiry, including whether there's a link to Iran. Iran has earlier rejected any connection to the incident, which saw three vehicles stopped near the RAF Fairford base at the weekend, with bomb disposal experts called in. Head of counter-terrorism policing in the UK, Lawrence Taylor, says the men will be closely monitored.
8: To be very clear, this does not mean that the investigation is over. They are subject to stringent conditions on their movement and contact with others. They absolutely remain under investigation as we explore multiple lines of inquiry.
7: Both financial markets and economists think it's almost certain the Reserve Bank will raise interest rates for the fourth time this year when they meet today. A standard quarter of a percentage hike would take the official cash rate from 4.35% to 4.6%, the highest level in 15 years. The Treasurer has blamed stubborn petrol prices for high inflation rather than government spending. Chief economist at Westpac and former RBA Assistant Governor Lucy Ellis says a rate hike seems highly likely.
9: I think it's inevitable given where inflation is and given the Reserve Bank's viewpoint about the slow rate of growth in supply capacity and how fast they think Australia can grow without spurring more inflation.
7: Greens Senator Larissa Waters is stepping down as leader of the Federal Party, revealing she has a pre-existing kidney disease, which has worsened, and she wants to focus on her health. The Queensland Senator took over from Adam Bandt after the 2025 federal election. A party room meeting will be held in the coming days to discuss the leadership. Senator Waters says she'll take medical leave, but intends to return to work as soon as she can. Police have apologised to the family of a man who died from a brain injury after he spent 4 hours in a Victoria Police cell in Melbourne without anyone properly checking on him. Christian Silver reports.
10: The family of John Mackay were in the coroner's court today as a police lawyer admitted officers failed to adequately care for the 58-year-old while he was in custody in 2023. Mr. Mackay had suffered a head injury from a fight, but because there were no ambulances available, police took him to the Broadmeadow station for observation. He was put in a cell, but nobody went inside to check on him for 4 hours. The court heard officers thought he was drunk and asleep, but in fact, he was suffering complications from a serious brain injury. He died in hospital 2 days later. The inquest continues.
7: Counselling services have reported a jump in calls in recent weeks amid a horror period of deaths linked to alleged domestic and sexual violence. Just over a week ago, three women were allegedly murdered by men known to them in separate cases across New South Wales before two children were allegedly killed by their mother. Meanwhile, a teenage girl died in Sydney last month after what police allege was a case of sexual choking. Full Stop Australia Deputy CEO Tara Hunter is encouraging anyone for whom such stories raise alarm bells to seek help.
11: It might just take someone reading one of those kinds of articles to start relating, wow, maybe some of that's happening for me. If something doesn't feel right or you're feeling unsafe, rather than second guessing yourself, maybe just find someone you can talk to.
7: And if you or someone you know needs help, you can call 1800 Full Stop. That's 1800 385 578. The Queensland Opposition.

0: is demanding the Premier explain why more than 100 annual reports were released on the eve of the weekend's AFL Grand Final. Claudia Williams has more.
1: 5.5 years ago in opposition, David Crisafulli called out the then Labor government for dumping reports on a Friday afternoon. Now, Labor leader Stephen Miles has taken aim at the Crisafulli government for releasing more than 100 reports on the eve of the AFL Grand Final.
2: There is no Friday with less people looking than last Friday, and yet that's when David Crisafulli decided to dump out all of these reports.
1: The Premier's office did not respond directly to Labor's calls. Police Minister Dan Purdy said he signed off and tabled the Queensland Police Service report on Friday, as that was its due date.
0: And briefly, in a rare move, Adelaide Crows player Luke Pedler has requested a trade to crosstown rivals Port Adelaide. That's the news on ABC News. Taking a look at the weather forecast around the country for tomorrow, or today rather, Tuesday the 29th of September. In Brisbane, it'll reach 23 degrees, morning showers or two. In Sydney, a top of 22, partly cloudy. In Canberra, mostly sunny tomorrow, heading for 21 degrees today again rather. In Hobart, a top of 22, cloudy day ahead. Partly cloudy over in Adelaide, heading for 32 degrees. Melbourne, 24, partly cloudy as well. In Perth, showers increasing, heading for 20, and 34 up north in Darwin, a shower or two on the way. It's time now to head back to our broadcast partners at the BBC.

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1: Welcome back to Outside Source, coming to you live from our newsroom here in central London, where there's been a lot of excitement over the last 3 1/4 hours, because it was around 7:49 a.m. Texas local time, so that's about 3 hours 15 minutes ago, that the 400-foot rocket blasted off from Starbase in South Texas. We are, of course, talking about SpaceX's Starship rocket. Let us give you a taste of what it was like when it launched a few hours ago.
2: 5, 4, 3, 2,

0: So, as you can see there, the SpaceX team were pretty excited when it launched up heading towards space. It has now just splashed down in the Pacific Ocean. So a lot has happened in the last 3 hours, 20 minutes. Let's bring in the BBC science reporter, Georgina Reynard, who has been following it all. Go on, talk us through what has happened then.
1: Hello. Yeah, I've heard those sounds so many times of the engineers cheering from a mission command somewhere in the world. And it's always nice, you know, they've worked so hard, they're very happy when it goes up. And I think SpaceX will be delighted with what happened today. For the first time, their newest rocket, Starship, which is still in testing phase and has been for 3 years, it made it into orbit, so looping above Earth. About 170 miles, 225 kilometers above our planet. I also just watched the splashdown in the Pacific. Yeah, yeah. It's always quite dramatic and tense, even if you've seen so many of them. You know, things can go wrong at the last minute and, you know, they can explode, and SpaceX have always been a company that take risks and have pushed the boundaries. I should clarify, a few people have asked me this today. There were no, it was an uncrewed mission.
0: Right.
1: There were no humans on this. This was a test flight of this large rocket and capsule that they aim to send to the moon in the future, working with NASA. And there were a few tense moments today. It was about 20 minutes into the flight before it reached orbit that one of the engines wasn't working, and SpaceX had to make a call of would they continue with the burn to go into orbit. They did decide that. So we saw it go up into orbit. It looped the Earth. But then they did actually decide to end the

0: flight early. It was supposed to be 9 hours, and they cut that down to 3 and just 2 loops of Earth. So although they'll be happy, clearly something didn't quite go to plan. Otherwise, they would have continued those 6 loops.
1: Yeah, maybe they didn't cheer as much when it sort of came down into the Pacific. Can I ask you about this, the size of this particular rocket that went up? I mean, is it the biggest that we've ever seen?
0: Yes, it is the biggest. It's the most powerful rocket. It's above, with the booster and then the capsule on top, the Starship. It's over 100 meters. And so it means that this is the most, the largest rocket that has made it into space to date, beyond the suborbital region. It is massive. You know, I've never seen it in person, sadly, but even when you look at the pictures, it is colossal. And then when the booster and the capsule splash down onto Earth, into the sea, you know, you also get another sense of the size of it. And it has to be, because it is part of NASA, the US Space Agency's plans to return humans to the moon, and they want to increase that capacity. And so this rocket will be a really important part of those plans in the next few years.
1: A lot of people listening at home will look at that figure. This was a Starship planning 6 orbits of the Earth, and it didn't really get close to that. So is it a failure?
0: I think SpaceX will be happy. You know, they've done lots of tests of this Starship. This is the 14th. Quite a few ended with unintended explosions. Last year, you might remember, there was a huge explosion of a rocket on the launch pad in Texas. Quite a shocking moment. And none of that happened today. So I think they will be pleased. It is a milestone for the company. They need to now start proving that Starship is a reliable rocket. They sort of, they've gone past the point at which people are just very impressed with its size and capacity. Now they need to say, okay, we can make a reliable rocket that one day will carry humans. It didn't go perfectly to plan, but they would probably say that's always the case. I should say they are behind schedule, though. Elon Musk, the CEO of SpaceX, originally wanted the first orbital flight to be in 2022, so quite a few years ago. But on the other hand, you know, it is a spectacular feat of engineering, so I think they will be pleased. And NASA has already congratulated SpaceX on a reliable flight.
1: Well, so there we go. That's very good. A lot of people may wonder, you know, NASA, why are they working with a private company on what is such an important mission for the U.S.? As you said, they're SpaceX, owned by Elon Musk. When it launched, it became one of the most valuable companies on this planet. Why do they need a private company to help them out here?
0: This is part of their strategy. It's been in place for a few years to try and move more quickly, to rely on the private sector to take a lot of the risks, do a lot of the investment. It's incredibly expensive to develop rockets, to send them into space. You know, this is the 14th test of just this one type of rocket and capsule. And SpaceX take all of that responsibility, all of that financial responsibility, the risk. There's some people who argue that the private sector can move faster than a public sector agency, who may be a bit more cumbersome, a bit more prone to the changing fortunes of politics, whereas a private company can take that responsibility. They're not the only company that NASA will be working with. There's also Jeff Bezos' company. So it's almost this new approach to going into space. You know, the private sector take the risks, and then they work in partnership with the government space agencies. So far, it has worked quite well. But, you know, there's quite a lot to go before this rocket and other companies' vehicles can be used to deliver on what NASA really wants, which is to send humans back to the moon.
1: Georgina, thank you very much. Before you go, briefly, excited. I know you see a lot of space stuff. Excited by this one, though? You sounded at the start.
0: Yeah, I think so. You know, I think they are behind schedule. It is just, you know, in inverted commas, going into orbit. But I think, you know, from a purely scientific engineering perspective, it is very impressive. And I'm always a little skeptical beforehand, and then I watch the launch and I sort of get swept up and I'm like, yes, that's pretty great.
1: Well, there we go. Who could ignore all that cheering at the beginning? It gets the emotions going. Georgina, as always, thank you very much for joining us.

Right, I have left the white small table that we sit on with a couple of microphones. I'm beginning to have a little wonder around the newsroom. Adam is with me to make sure that I don't get lost, because I often do. We're going past the horseshoe where we have

0: claims that a female student had been raped at a hostel near the private Lovely Professional University in Baguara. More than 2,000 police officers had to be deployed at the weekend to quell the violence. The Director General of Police of the Punjab, Gaurav Yadav, said the police had exercised restraint and that an investigation has been launched.
1: A very conscious decision was taken not to use force on the students. Yeah. And since there were grievances against the university administration, efforts were made to sort out the grievances through discussions.
0: Joanna King is at her desk. I'm going to sit down beside her and her two screens. Joanna, what more do we know about the protest that took place there over the weekend?
2: Well, as you say, they started on Saturday. Now, there seem to have been rumours and claims, mainly, as you said there, circulating on social media that a female student had been raped. It was a hostel run by the Lovely Professional University, which is actually one of Punjab's largest private universities. What then happened then is the students said the university aren't taking these allegations seriously. These protests really, you know, got quite violent. Actually, there were university buildings were stormed, they lit a fire, they blocked a road, they damaged property, and there were clashes with officers. Now, as we heard there, the 2,000 police deployed, they say they did bring it under control and that they didn't use force. The students have gone home. It has finished for now.
0: But in terms of what they thought might have happened, what have we heard from the university? I mean, did an incident take place?
2: Well, the university has absolutely denied this. They've said these rumours are false, baseless, fabricated. And they say, look, claims have been made, but no identity of an alleged victim has been put forward. They actually have said, gone as far as to say it's an attempt to damage their reputation. They've suspended classes for 10 days. Midterm exams have been postponed. The police, as we heard there, have launched an investigation. What we know about that so far is they've been reviewing CCTV of the hostel. They say they haven't identified any non-students entering the hostel. So that's as much as we know so far.
0: I spend a lot of time in India, and unfortunately, often there are incidents that take place like this, and because of social media, rumours spread very, very quickly.
2: That's absolutely right, and it does seem, because there have been a lot of rumours, but also incidents, this seems to have really ignited this anger in Punjab. There have been a string of sexual assaults in Delhi and elsewhere, which have led to protests. So it's more of a feeling of not enough is being done to protect females on campus. This is the claim. And so we know there have been protests in Delhi and more are planned.
0: I think I'll let you know, I remember to that very infamous case, the Delhi rape case, that ignited a debate across India all those years ago. Unfortunately, things have not moved as quickly as people hoped that they would have done. Moving on to Indonesia now, where five senior Indonesian prison officials have been suspended after inspectors found that luxury accommodation was being provided to some inmates. Well, I mean, do we know what sort of accommodation it was?
2: This is what appears to have been the case. Now, it was a routine inspection, but it was unannounced. What we know is the inspectors turned up at this prison near Jakarta, the capital. They were apparently denied access to the cell blocks, even though they can go on an unannounced visit. As they were looking, they sort of saw this fenced-off area, so they thought, hang on, we're heading over here. What they apparently found was 10 residential houses. They described them as villas with sofas, beds, some had fridges.
0: It sounds like a movie, doesn't it?
2: Yeah, it does. Alcohol in the fridges. They also said there were luxury cars, a gym, and apparently a golf simulator being built as well.
0: There we go. Joanna, I think I stood on your shoe in the middle of that. Particularly this hour, I will apologise to you for that. Indeed, we're going to let Joanna carry on with her work. There are two stories that she was looking at. I think it gives you an indication of our global affairs reporters, how important they are, covering lots of different stories happening across the world. Let's go to another one now, because a court in Istanbul has convicted a popular Turkish comedian for insulting President Erdogan and insulting religious values. Deniz Göktaş was sentenced to just over 19 months in prison. He will be released until the sentence has been reviewed. Let's bring in our reporter in Istanbul, Ezra Yalçınalp. Ezra, can you tell us a little bit more, firstly, about this comedian? How popular is he across Turkey?
3: Hi, yeah, he's a very popular one, actually. He's 32 years old. He's one of the young voices celebrating the stand-up culture that has been taking over the clubs in Istanbul and

0: the rest of the country. And I can say that his prison sentence has even made him more popular ever since he was jailed 88 days ago. He had published his YouTube content, stand-up on YouTube, and this 90-minute show was watched more than 50 million times lately.
1: And was it the whole show? Was it a part of it in particular, something that he said that led to this case against him?
0: Yeah, he was touring around the country with this show for more than a year, but the prosecutors took it into account when he published it on his YouTube. So this happened in last June. He was arrested with three charges, and the prosecutor was asking for more than 9 years of prison time. And there were actually four individual lines from his stand-up, which were the focus of his indictments. One charge was about calling President Recep Tayyip Erdogan a dictator in a part of a joke, and he got more than 11 months and for insulting the president. That was one of the charges. He was also charged with 7 months and 15 days for ridiculing religion, which was also part of another joke of his. And other than that, there was a joke about a local crime group. He was charged with praising crime and criminals, but he was actually acquitted from this one.
1: Well, can I ask you, were people surprised about the sentence that took place today? And has there been any reaction from other comics or other people inside Turkey?
0: Yes, I can say that there was surprise among his supporters, among human rights activists. It has been a rainy day in Istanbul, and there were more than 200, maybe 300 people supporting him in front of the courthouse, and they were applauding the judge's decision of release, and while under the watch of several dozen police officers. So he appeared in court for the first time after spending 88 days in jail. His indictment arrived a couple of weeks ago. So Turkey has been being criticized for not allowing freedom of speech from both local and international sources, and it's backing down in indexes of freedom and freedom of expression, and the government is especially under criticism for this. So Deniz Göktaş's release is welcomed, but experts underline that it does not really change the overall picture in the country.
1: No, it doesn't. And I suppose for many other comics, many others who want to criticize the government, they look at this and they worry now. They're scared.
0: He is released now. He's going to be released in a couple of hours. His supporters, his friends, family, fellow comedians are waiting in front of the jailhouse to celebrate his release. So there's definitely, it's a positive day for...
1: Yeah. It is on his release there. But listen, thank you so much for joining us there and bringing us up to date with that particular story. Let us return to a story that we've been hearing a lot about across the BBC World Service on Monday, because in Yemen, fighting is intensifying around the Yemeni city of Taiz, where government forces are trying to halt a new advance by Houthi fighters closing in on the city. The BBC is the first international news organization to reach Yemen since the Houthis seized the strategic Red Sea port Amoka earlier this month. Their advance matters far beyond the country's borders. Amoka lies close to the Bab al-Mandab Strait, one of the world's most important shipping routes. Disruption there would affect global trade and energy supplies already hit by Iran's closure of the Strait of Hormuz. Our international investigations correspondent, Nawal al-Maghafi, has spent the past week in Taiz traveling with government forces to Al-Qaba, the front line closest to Amoka.
2: We're driving through the valleys of Taiz with the Yemeni forces, heading towards the front line. The sound of artillery echoes from afar, but the threat is very close.
3: The Houthis are based just behind this mountain, and the drone, whose drone is it though? Is this a Houthi drone or a government drone? Should we come down? Spread out, spread
4: out. Go, go, go.
3: Mshi, mshi, mshi. We can hear a drone above, and we've been told that it's a Houthi drone, so we're just taking cover.
4: Go up the pathway there and come straight down to the road to the cars.
3: Right? Okay, come on.
5: Okay, go, go, go.
2: As we were leaving, we came across Ali. In this deserted village, he's chosen to stay. He sits outside the small concrete house he shares with his family. They're the only people left in their village. They refuse to leave their animals, their livelihood. I started by asking him, what's it like living here?
6: Terrifying, but we can't afford to leave our home.
2: Have they ever bombed close to your home?
6: Yes, the shells fell here down the valley behind the school.
2: Aren't you afraid that the Houthis might take this area whilst you're still here?
6: It's in God's hands.
2: Ooh. What can you hear?
6: This sounds like a machine gun. It's coming from down there.
2: Do you know the difference between them now?
6: Yeah.
2: The Houthis' recent capture of Mocha and the strategic Bab el-Mandeb Strait has transformed the battle here. Now the fighting is pushing inland towards Taiz. If they manage to take this city, their recent gains on the western coast will be virtually irreversible. Hundreds of families have fled to the El-Muni camp, which is just a few kilometers from the front line. Dozens of children are playing on a red and blue slide and swing set. They're just a few of the 130,000 people displaced in Yemen since the beginning of September, according to the UN. In one of the stark white tents, I find Maryam. She fled from Mocha a week ago with her husband and six children. She sits weaving straw together by hand to make hats to sell, hoping to make enough to feed her family for the day.
7: We left our cattle, our cows, the sheep. We didn't look back. We didn't lock our houses. We just left.
2: Did you see the Houthis when they entered?
7: Yes, I saw them when they came in. There were so many on the mountain. We didn't know where they came from. If you try and talk, they say shut up, or we will shoot you.
3: There's story after story of horror. These people have witnessed the unimaginable as they made their way here, and many of them have been displaced multiple times over. They're now waiting here anxiously because the Houthis are not far away from here, and they're terrified that they'll make it here next.
1: Noel Al-Maghafi there with that special report from inside Yemen. Still more details coming in about that Starship launch, which has now splashed down into the Pacific Ocean, as we heard at the top of the program this hour. And now we're seeing some pictures of it. You can go to the BBC Live page, which has been following this story very closely. You can see these balls of fire over the Pacific Ocean as the Starship came down. Remember, it was supposed to last 10 hours, SpaceX's Starship Vision, now orbiting the Earth. This time they hoped it would do it six times, but it only lasted around 90 minutes. But as we heard from Georgina before, people may look at that and think, oh, that's a bit of a failure. That isn't the case. And of course, this rocket, extremely important in that ambition of NASA to get people back on the moon. So an important day for Elon Musk, for Starship, for SpaceX, for NASA, and of course for that whole business of space travel now, which is becoming something that we talk about a lot more on Outside Source.
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1: Coming up on Outside Source in the second half of the programme this hour, we are going to look at those protests in Madrid over the eviction of an 87-year-old woman from her home there, which of course has captured the imagination of many people across Spain. They say that it is indicative of a housing crisis that many people are facing there. We're going to hear from some young people in Spain about the challenges that they are currently facing.
2: BBC News with David Harper. A fire has broken out at Ukraine's famous National Academy of Science after it was hit by a drone. Pictures show flames and thick smoke engulfing the three-story building in the centre of Kiev. The five men arrested near an airbase in southern England on Sunday are being released on bail. The men, all UK nationals, were arrested on suspicion of preparing a terrorist act. The airbase has been used by the US to attack Iran. Police in Nigeria are investigating the identities of at least 20 people whose bones have been recovered from the camps of suspected criminals in the southeastern state of Abia. Investigators think the remains may belong to victims of kidnapping. The SpaceX Starship rocket has splashed down in the Pacific Ocean after completing its test flight into Earth orbit earlier than planned. The spacecraft deployed 26 satellites during its mission. Israeli media say that Prime Minister Benjamin Netanyahu travelled secretly to the United Arab Emirates to meet its president on Sunday. It comes as a row continues over whether the UAE warned him of a Hamas operation before the 7th of October attacks. A militia group allied to the Ethiopian government says its forces and federal soldiers have seized the strategic town of Alamata in Tigray. The capture of Alamata would be a significant boost for Addis Ababa as its forces seek to advance towards Tigray's capital, Mekele. Russia has seized the local assets of the German cash-and-carry giant Metro, putting them under temporary administration. The decree signed by President Putin gave no reason for the transfer of control. Metro's Russian subsidiary is one of the country's biggest retailers. The International Chess Federation has confirmed that an 11-year-old chess prodigy has made history by becoming the youngest ever woman grandmaster. Badana Sivanandan secured the highest women-only chess title, representing England at the Chess Olympiad in Uzbekistan. She said she was happy, but wanted to keep making history. BBC News.
1: Welcome back to Outside Source here on the BBC World Service. We are live in the BBC newsroom now, and we're going to talk about something that I think we're seeing across the world, but we're going to focus on what's happening here in the UK, because new cameras are being tested on UK roads, and they are detecting thousands of suspected illegal ghost number plates every day. It raises concerns that far more drivers may be evading automatic number plate recognition systems than previously thought. Ghost plates are designed to make vehicle registrations difficult for cameras to read. There's also concern about cloned plates, which copy the registration of legitimate vehicles. We are joined on here by the BBC Panorama's Raheel Sheikh, who has been looking at this very closely for our Panorama TV programme. Let's start, because a lot of people will hear this term, ghost plates. Tell us a little bit more about them and how they actually work.
3: Rahul, a ghost plate is a plate that looks normal to the human eye. You and I wouldn't be able to tell any difference if we just saw it. But it's made up of reflective materials which are difficult or impossible for most ANPR cameras to read. Now, these cameras, for those who don't know, in the UK, are used to enforce speed limits and charging schemes and help police track stolen vehicles and serious criminals. So if that camera can't read a number plate, it makes it very hard to police road offences or criminal activity. But ghost plates aren't the only way drivers are avoiding detection. You mentioned another form there as well. Some people are cloning plates of legitimate vehicles or hiding their plates altogether. Here's what the Chief Constable, Tim Forber, said, the UK's policing lead on ANPR.
4: If people know that they cannot be detected, there is the possibility, and I'm not saying that that's what everyone does, that they will not stick to the traffic laws, which makes our roads less safe.
1: Yeah, I've seen that myself here in this case. You know, you suddenly see a car whizzing past you and you wonder, you know, how are they going so fast? Often it may be to do with these ghost plates. So you've looked at this closely for Panorama, the TV programme based here in the UK. What is it that you found?
3: So the number of people using illegal number plates is rising, and that's making some drivers almost impossible to trace. So what we can reveal is that thousands of illegal registration plates on cars and other vehicles have been detected by this new camera, currently being tested on motorways in the southeast of England. So we were given access to this data by MAV Systems. That's one of the country's major providers of these types of cameras. One camera on the Dartford River crossing picked up more than 1,000 ghost plates a day, while at another site near the M25, detections have risen from more than 1,000 to almost 2,000 a day. So the scale is on the rise. The other thing that we found is just how easy it is to buy one of these illegal plates. So I put on a hidden camera, went to a market in Essex. I was able to buy a number plate from one supplier without providing the documents normally required by law. Police say stricter controls are needed, but the government says it's creating a national centre to enable police forces across England to better coordinate their response to the problem.
1: Okay, so the M25 is a motorway that, you know, goes across here in London for people who are not sure where that is. And the Dartford River crossing is something across London as well that is extremely important. We wanted to bring you this story because I know that Rahil has been focusing what's happening here in England. But, you know, across the world at the moment, I'm sure wherever you are, speed cameras are coming into place and we're seeing people trying to avoid those fines. And so this is a story that I know you haven't looked at internationally yet, but will probably have international implications. And when people speed and they think they can drive without any consequences, unfortunately, that can lead to people losing their lives in accidents. And you've been speaking to people involved in those accidents. What have they been saying?
3: Yeah, we have. One family I spoke to was the family of a cyclist, Graham Slynn, who was killed after he was hit by a driver who was using a cloned plate, driving without a license and insurance, and after inhaling nitrous oxide. Here's Graham's daughter Nicola and his son Victor.
5: The cloned plates, it's just spirals. It's like a gateway drug. It seems like it's harmless, but then it just leads, one thing leads to another, and before you know it, somebody's dead. It is not a victimless crime.
6: You'll take more risks if you know that you're less likely to get caught. You know, people do take more risks when they think they can get away with it.
1: And Rahul, I think that's a really important point about this, isn't it? Because some people will sit there and say, hey, look, you're avoiding speeding fines, good for you, because everybody hates them, though they are important. But the consequences that we heard from that clip there are huge, aren't they? People are losing their lives because you just drive recklessly.
3: This is the thing that I guess I found from this, and I want people to understand as well. It's not necessarily that the plate itself is going to cause the consequence. It's the impunity it gives drivers. So if you've got that plate, you're going to think, oh, wait, so I can get away from cameras. I can drive above the speed limit. I can go past the speed camera this amount. And that's what just leads from one thing to another and potentially leads to dangerous consequences.
1: Well, listen, thank you very much for bringing us details of that investigation. As always with these investigations, they take a long time and takes a lot of hard work to actually bring you the content that Rahil was talking about there. Let us turn to some sporting news now, and we're going to talk once again about Manchester City. Delph Lloyd joins us now.
7: Rahul, hi, thank you. Yes, the fallout from Manchester City's breaches of Premier League rules continues. Italy's head coach, Roberto Mancini, has dismissed financial charges relating to City as not being an issue that concerns him. Well, City have been found guilty of more than 100 breaches of the Premier League's rules, but have strenuously denied any wrongdoing. Among the charges, they're accused of failing to provide full details of Mancini's pay when he managed the club between 2009 and 2013. During Mancini's 3.5 years in charge, it's alleged he was paid more by City for his role as a consultant to Abu Dhabi club Al Jazeera than he was getting from his role as City manager. Well, in a press conference ahead of Italy's game against Turkey on Monday, Mancini said Manchester City has not been found guilty and the alleged double contract is not my concern. It's their issue, not mine. Well, there's been no formal announcement of the outcome of City's hearing over those 115 charges for breaching financial rules. Last week, the verdict was sent to Premier League club executives who had to sign a non-disclosure agreement to open the file. Since then, it's emerged City have been found guilty of almost all of the charges. Well, despite the enormous reaction and speculation about sanctions, we don't have a timeline on what happens next. The most significant development over the weekend saw City chairman Khaldun Al-Mubarak writing an open letter to fans to say he's still confident of proving the club's innocence.

0: Sports editor Dan Rowan says a slow resolution to this could be problematic.
1: The longer this drags on without news of a punishment, the more of a nightmare it could be for the league. Because imagine if City, currently top of the table, they made a good start to this new season, go on and win the league. Everyone will know that they could face at some point a major points deduction. Or if the team relegated in 18th place knows that it may have stayed up if City had been punished.
0: Sports editor Dan Rowan there. You can find all the latest news on Manchester City, of course, on the BBC Sport website.
2: Deli, thank you very much for that sports news there. Right, let us move to Spain now, because protesters are camped out for a third day outside the administration building of the local authorities in Madrid in protest over the eviction of an 87-year-old woman from her home. Let's hear from Mari Carmen herself.
3: Son unos inhumanos. No se puede hacer a una persona vivir durante siete años lo que yo estoy viviendo.
4: They are inhuman. You can't make somebody live for 7 years as I have done, with a machete at my throat. And then they cut my throat, and all just to make money at other people's expense.
2: Her eviction and those pictures of her being carried out on a stretcher sparked a national conversation about Spain's housing crisis and the treatment of renters. Our Spain correspondent Guy Hedgeco joined me to explain the situation on the ground.
5: Hundreds of people have been gathering outside her home the night before her eviction in the hope of somehow stopping it and persuading the authorities to stop it. And they were there then also on the morning of her eviction. Many of them had camped out. And these people were sort of chanting her name, shouting their support for her. Riot police moved in to try and pull some of these protesters away. Mari Carmen was up on the sixth floor of this building where she had been living for the last 71 years of her life. And it was very emotional, obviously, for her and her relatives and the people who were supporting her as she was then taken away. She was taken, first of all, in a wheelchair because of her disability, and then on a stretcher finally, and taken away to hospital where she's been undergoing checks over the last couple of days.
2: And she was evicted because she could no longer afford to pay the rent at the property that she was living in. How much had that rent gone up, and why had it gone up so much?
5: Well, she had been paying for a number of years 600 euros. 500 euros per month. And then the company that bought her property 7 years ago, a company called Urba Gestion, it transpired that it wanted her to leave. It was trying to persuade her to leave. And in trying to persuade her to move out, it raised the rent. It said you would have to pay this amount, 2,650 euros was what it said initially, in order to remain. Later that amount was negotiated to a slightly lower amount, but still it was far too much for her to pay. Her pension is something over 1,000 euros. There was no way she was going to be able to pay what they were asking. So she really had no choice in the end. And so in that sense, in purely legal terms, her eviction was almost inevitable.
2: You live in Madrid, Guy. I go to Madrid quite a lot because one of my best friends lives there. Whenever I go there, we end up in a conversation with Spanish locals. Rental prices comes up in the conversation quite frequently. How much are prices going up around Madrid? And what is causing that?
5: Well, I mean, very broadly speaking, the average amount that prices have gone up in Madrid, or certainly in the Madrid region, which is the city of Madrid and the surrounding region, I mean, I was looking at the figures today, they've more or less doubled over the last decade or so. And Madrid has seen, I suppose, sharper rises than most places, but the bigger cities seem to be the ones that have suffered the steepest rises. And when you look at how that affects people's wages, for example, the figures show that across Spain, the average that people spend on their rent is 50% of their salary. In Madrid, in Madrid, that goes up to 70%. So that's a huge outlay for an ordinary worker. And the amount that rents have been going up has not seemed to sort of ease off over the last few years. It went up by around 10% last year, I believe, still going up very fast.

0: Past. So in that sense, it looks like there's no end in sight, and there's a feeling that much of this this price increase is due to investment, people coming in from outside and investing from outside. A lot of it seems to be also the fact that many of these apartments and flats are being used as short-term tourist apartments. So rather than for people to live in, you know, long term, this is for example, for Airbnb type accommodation. So those are some of the reasons why these rentals seem to be going up, particularly in city centres.
1: Guy Hedgeco there. Well, there's always here an outside source. We wanted to hear from people who are living the story. Jamie is in Seville, works with the tenants union there. Javier rents in Madrid. And Sandra is also in Madrid. And she began our conversation by telling me about her living situation.
2: I am currently living at my parents. I moved back some time ago because after renting for a while, I realized that it would be impossible to combine renting with saving up money for a future housing purchase.
1: We heard from Guy before that in some cases, people are paying almost 70% of their salary in rent in Madrid. Was it like that for you? Were you finding that most of the money that you earned just went on your rent?
2: At the time, I was sharing the apartment, so I had a better deal, so to say. But if I wanted to rent an apartment by myself, it would definitely be more than 50% of my salary, if not 60 or 70%, yes.
1: That is a very difficult situation. Let's bring Javier into the conversation. Javier, thanks so much for joining us. You are in Madrid, and you are renting, I believe, at the moment. What is your situation like?
3: First of all, thank you for having us. Yes, I live in Madrid. I'm not from here, but I came 7 years ago to study the degree here, and I am working in Madrid. I rent a house with another three people. We are four people. I would like to live alone, but in Madrid that's impossible, unless you have a salary that's much higher than most people's. I will have to spend about 40% more or less of my salary on the rent, only for a room. But luckily, my parents helped me out with it, because otherwise, I think that now it's impossible for a young guy to rent a room, not a house, a room, and save money at the same time for, in a future, buy a home. That's impossible here in Madrid.
1: So not a good situation in Madrid. Let's just go to Jamie, who's in Seville. Is it any better there, Jamie? Is it difficult for people to rent in Seville, or is it more of a Madrid problem?
4: Hello. Well, it's very similar. So salaries here are lower, and the rent is also lower. But it's the same feedback loop, right? So since you don't have a good salary, you cannot save up to buy a house in the future, because now banks will ask you like 20% of the housing cost in advance if you want a credit or a mortgage. So yeah, like if we are, for example, in my case, if I'm renting and living out with my parents, I'm back here again. If I wanted to rent, I will spend more than 50% of my salary in rent, living by myself, but you know, I'm already in my 30s, and I would like to live by myself and not with other people. So it's pretty much the same problem. Yeah.
1: Yeah. So it's a Spanish problem, is it? It is a Spanish housing problem. We're gonna come into the causes of it in a minute, but I want to get the thoughts from all three of you about what you thought when you saw Mari Carmen's eviction. What thoughts went through your mind, Sandra? Could you go first here?
2: I gotta say that the word that came to my mind was frustration, because I guess that she was the image of how the system failed. She was a vulnerable person, an old person. She's 87 years old. And she suffered the consequences of something that is definitely not working. So I guess it was just frustration. If she could not be helped, then how can a person without a disability or who's younger be helped?
1: Jamie, what about you when you were watching those pictures? I'm sure you've seen them now. Did it symbolize a problem that not just, you know, young people are facing? Here was an 87-year-old woman facing the same situation.
4: Oh, yes, like it's very sad, it's unfair. And as you said before, I organized with the local tenants union here it's something that we see very often, almost every

0: every day. So, I mean, this is a very peculiar case in the sense that she had been living there 71 years, right? But it's very common, like, the level of evictions that we're having at the moment, the level of people that cannot afford to pay rent, it's incredible. And something that's going on now, for example, is that we have many families living together in the same flat, you know? Mm-hmm. So they're sharing a flat, and there's, like, 3, 4, 5 people in each room. And this is something, like, unbelievable in a society like ours.
1: Javier, you talked at the beginning about the fact that you'd like to live on your own, but you can't afford to. You have to rent with people, 40% of your salary going on that. Have you thought of joining the protests that we're seeing across Madrid?
2: Yes, of course, I couldn't go, but I thought about it because the housing crisis in Spain is the main issue of the current legislative term and one of the greatest concerns for the Spanish people in general. Obviously, the population is growing and the demand for housing far exceeds supply, while speculation exacerbates the problem, what is the same, obviously. Mm. So, obviously, I thought to go to the protest, but I couldn't. But obviously, that is the main problem, and we need a solution for that.
1: You do need a solution for it. When you need a solution, you've got to look at what's causing it. I've just come back from a trip to the U.S. I was in New York. A lot of conversation there about rents being too high, what the mayor Mamdani is trying to do to bring that down. Sandra, when you look at the problem, who do you blame for rents going up so much?
3: I guess there's not just one person, one institution, or one cause. It's just a mix of things. So rents has been going up. There's global inflation. That's to start with. But then on top of that, inflation is affecting prices, but it's not affecting salaries. So salaries remain the same while prices keep increasing. That's on the one hand. On the other hand, you've got Spain is clearly a tourism-oriented country, which is great, and I think it's a good thing. But the problem is that short-term renting has become more lucrative than long-term renting. So there are a lot of apartments that are being rented for the short term, and leaving people outside of that, leaving people without a possibility to rent. And then there's also, you mentioned it before, these vulture funds that are buying not only apartments but entire buildings to either rebuild them or resell them, whatever. So that's it's a mix of things that are worsening a problem that was already there, that's been there for ages.
1: Just paint a picture, Sandra, for our listeners. You know, you're living at the moment with your parents, but if you went back out to look to rent again, are there less apartments now than there used to be before? How much have those prices gone up?
3: Prices have definitely gone up a lot. I was checking the other day, and the cheapest apartment on Idealista, a website that's pretty common in Spain to look for apartments, the cheapest one I think was 750. It was far away from the city center, and if you see the apartment, it's a place where you would rent maybe for a short-term thing, not for a long-term stay. So yeah, prices have gone up. it's just crazy how much they've gone up. If you want to rent something that's useful for longer term, maybe you have to spend €1,000 on a studio.
1: And Jamie, one of the problems here, and Javier alluded to this before, was Madrid's population, and I'm sure all big cities' populations are growing in Spain. But if you look in 2024, you know, they added roughly about 140,000 people inside Madrid. And Spain is not building enough new housing either, is it? That is another problem. You know, big cities are seeing their populations growing, but there's not enough accommodation in there because Spain's not building enough, Jamie.
0: Yes, I think like the percentage of social housing being built every year is less than 1% of the total. So it's a problem of not building enough, but also it's a problem of all the social housing that was built in the 80s and 90s that is now being privatized, either because they were like, the idea was like to have a 20-year only

0: lease for these people, or just because they have been sold by the institutions, the public institutions, to, for example, vulture funds, to BlackRock, for example, in Madrid. It was a scandal about that, which, by the way, BlackRock resold it again, I think making like half of the price out of nothing, you know, like they got like a huge business without doing actually without producing anything.
1: Okay, just can I stop you there? Yeah, sure. But BlackRock is a business, so if they're doing that, and you know, people are getting annoyed about funds and people with a lot of money coming in, buying properties and reselling them for profit, it is the job, Jamie, of the government to stop that happening, isn't it?
0: Absolutely, yes. And I think Australia, Canada, the Netherlands have actually implemented some measures to ensure that. And this is one of the things, like from the tenants union point of view, that we are asking the government to do now. Like, please stop this massive speculation coming from outside Spain into our housing market.
1: Well, Pedro Sanchez, I know that the Spanish Prime Minister is looking. I think he's going to talk tomorrow, isn't he, about rules that he wants to put in place. And I think that is one of the areas that he is looking at, funds buying up properties and then reselling them, trying to put some sort of restriction on that. Let's see what happens tomorrow. Javier, can I go back to you? You said at the beginning that you are not from Madrid. If these rents keep going up, will you leave Madrid? Will it become too expensive for you?
2: It's very complicated because I'm a journalist, so I have to stay in Madrid for work, but in the city center it will be impossible if this continues. I hope that tomorrow Sanchez and all the government insist in this problematic and give solutions to the people, to all the Spaniards, because in less than 2 years, for example, I think it could be impossible to live in the city center alone if the rents continue growing up.
1: Yeah, I can see that. When I went to Madrid, Sandra, this was the topic of conversation when I was sitting with friends and talking about their lives in Madrid. It was those hiving costs. Give me you're a young person in Madrid. Is it what dominates your conversations? What conversations do you have with your friends about the problems that we've been talking about?
3: Well, most of us are trying to find a house or an apartment that we can buy, because that's sort of like the only option that we see for us to be able to live on our own or with our couples, because renting is just it's becoming stopping to be an option. I have friends who recently were asked by their landlord to raise the price, and it was kind of sketchy, so it didn't happen in the end, but now they're scared that they might find a way to raise the price within hours. So they're looking for apartments to buy, but again, the housing market is very expensive in Madrid, and I have friends who have had to move 30 kilometers away from the city just to be able to buy a house.
1: Sandra there in Madrid, ending our conversation about the situation there. Would also like to say thank you to Javier, who rents in Madrid, was telling us how difficult that is for him, and Jamie, who's in Seville and works with the tenants union there. Clearly a problem in Madrid, but as we heard from Jamie, a problem for many, many people across Spain. And that conversation focused on Spain, but I think many of you listening at home in those big cities across the world will empathize with some of the comments that were made there. Housing and the cost of housing is really one of the global problems that many people are facing. That's it from this edition of Outside Source.
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8: Well, our correspondent Nicola Mundill joins us from the capital, Juba, now. 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

0: ABC News, I'm Thanmaya Navada. Counter-terrorism police in the UK say they're not ruling out the possibility of foreign involvement after five men were arrested on suspicion of terrorism and explosives charges near an airbase. The five British nationals have now been released from custody, but police insist they remain under heavy surveillance. The Fairford base is used by the US military to launch strikes on Iran, but it has denied any role in the incident. Head of counter-terrorism policing in the UK, Lawrence Taylor, says all possible lines of inquiry are being explored.
1: But be assured, we are considering this from every possible angle, including that this may be actively committed by proxies or individuals either knowingly or unknowingly working on behalf of a foreign state.
0: The AI boom is being partly credited for a $6 billion improvement to the federal budget's bottom line. The budget was forecast to finish up in a deficit of $28 billion, but the final budget outcome for the 25-26 financial year shows it was only $22 billion. Chris Richardson from Rich Insights says the extra tax revenue was driven by better than expected returns on superannuation and other investments.
2: Part of that is because Australian superannuation now invests a lot of money overseas as well, and the US markets in particular are buoyed by the rise of artificial intelligence.
3: They made bigger bucks, which means the tax man earns bigger bucks as well.
0: A Sydney court has heard a police officer was shown a photo of what appeared to be blood seeping out of two surfboard covers in the courtyard of TV presenter Jesse Baird's home after he was allegedly murdered. Sarah Gerethy reports.
4: 31-year-old Bolamar Condon is accused of murdering Jesse Baird and his boyfriend Luke Davies at Mr. Baird's Paddington Share House in 2024. A police officer has given evidence describing going to the house to investigate Mr. Baird's disappearance and finding a drop of blood on a bookcase. He told the court one of Mr. Baird's flatmates showed him a recently taken photo of what appeared to be blood coming from two surfboard covers covered by a tarpaulin in the courtyard. The officer said the flatmate told him she thought the stain was weird and that Mr. Baird hadn't owned any surfboards, but that they were no longer there. The jury has previously heard the bodies of Mr. Baird and Mr. Davies were found dumped in surfboard bags at Bungonia, 200 kilometres out of Sydney, more than a week after their deaths.
0: In the Hobart Magistrates Court, a special hearing in a case against the man who sexually abused former Australian of the Year, Grace Tame, has been adjourned due to the introduction of fresh evidence. Sophie Jaggers explains.
5: In February, Nicholas Bester was deemed unfit to stand trial over allegations he made menacing public posts in relation to and directed at Grace Tame. The former teacher was jailed in 2011 for sexually abusing Ms. Tame when she was 15. His lawyer has previously said his client has vascular dementia. The hearing's been adjourned to allow parties to discuss a further statement provided by Ms. Tame last week. The hearing has the power to find Mr. Bester not guilty, but cannot find him guilty.
0: Public transport advocates have welcomed Victorian Labor's $80 million promise to plan rail upgrades in Melbourne's north, but say commuters can't afford to wait any longer. Here's Declan Moore.
6: The duplication of the single-track rail line between Upfield and Gowrie has been discussed for years. Labor has today committed to fund project planning if re-elected. Daniel Bowen from the Public Transport Users Association says progress is welcome, as long as it's delivered.
7: We don't want to be standing here in another few years and the Upfield line is still a single track. It does cause delays. It means less frequent trains than the rest of Melbourne and it does have to be fixed.
6: The Coalition says it's a waste of money, as extensive planning work for the duplication has already been carried out.
0: Marine experts say having a large-scale shark surveillance program is an effective way to keep swimmers safe. There have been more than 1,200 shark detections in the first 2 months of a drone program operating along the New South Wales coast. Macquarie University's Dr. Vanessa Perotta says information is the key to keeping people safe.
8: We, as Australians, love the ocean. We want to be in the water, and that's totally acceptable. But this is all about increasing our knowledge as Australians in being shark smart. And as part of that, I would say we don't need to be alarmed. We just need to be informed.
0: And SpaceX's next-generation Starship rocket has reached orbit for the first time, aiming for six laps around Earth to prove its readiness for NASA's Artemis moon program. The spacecraft almost didn't achieve the long

side goal after one of its engines shut down too soon. You're up to date with the latest ABC News. For more, head to ABC Listen. And taking a look at the weather forecast for Tuesday, the 29th of September. In Brisbane, it'll reach 23 degrees, some morning showers, partly cloudy in Sydney, heading for 22. In Canberra, it'll reach 21, mostly sunny for you. Partly cloudy, though, in Melbourne, a touch warmer, 24 degrees there. In Hobart, you'll reach 22 degrees, cloudy day ahead. Partly cloudy as well over in Adelaide, heading for 32 degrees. It'll reach just 20 in Perth, showers increasing throughout the day. And there'll be a shower or two on the forecast as well in Darwin, heading for a maximum of 34 degrees. It's time now to head back to our broadcast partners at the BBC.

0: Hello, I'm Justin Rowler, the BBC's climate editor, and this is the interview from the BBC World Service. The best conversations coming out of the BBC. People shaping our world from all over the world.
1: I want to get freedom. 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
3: 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We need healing. We need trust.
4: These companies don't really, they don't care what governments do.
5: This is a war. The first thing that we want is the war to end.
0: For this interview, I met Estelle Brachlianoff, chief executive of environmental firm Veolia at the BBC's London headquarters. The corporation's origins can be traced all the way back to 19th century France, when it was established as a water company during the country's Industrial Revolution. More than a century and a half later, it has grown to become one of the world's leading operators of environmental services, working across five continents, providing water supplies, waste management and energy services. In this exclusive, wide-ranging interview, Brachlianoff reveals how a multi-billion dollar corporation operates, as well as how Veolia adapts to the various challenges posed by climate change and the opportunities offered by technological advances.
6: Why is it important that we increase the recycling rates? It's not just for the CO2, emission, although it's important. It's as well because it's a source of materials as opposed to import it from elsewhere. So in a way, instead of mining the planet, what about mining our waste? Instead of importing paper and oil and plastic, because plastic, of course, is traditionally made out of oil, and lithium to make batteries, what about mine our waste?
0: Welcome to the interview from the BBC World Service with Estelle Brachlianoff. Originally, it was a French water company, wasn't it? And how did it evolve into this kind of environmental security company?
6: You're right. Originally means more than 170 years ago. You're right. We were born in France in water. But it developed into now, you know, a company which is 80% outside France and actually 40% outside Europe even. We're number one in the US. We're number one in Australia.
0: This is for water.
6: The US is for hazardous waste and for water. And in Australia, it's about waste as well. So we are really present in many, many different countries. And how did it evolve from this originally French company into a worldwide one? Actually, has the customer's need has evolved from, you know, providing essential service such as water at your tap, developed into developing technologies and innovation to treat various pollutants, and then, you know, recycling as an essential service as well. And we've acquired as well a few companies over the years, and that's how we became this, 45 billion turnover, 220,000 employees worldwide now.
0: You've talked about kind of environmental security mm-hmm. as a kind of organizing principle to how you see the company developing. You've also talked about Veolia as a defense company. Now, you supply water, you deal with waste. How is that national defense?
6: Actually, I think environmental security is part of, you know, national security, and probably we haven't realized it yet, but some other countries have. When I say some other countries have, if you were to come with me in the Middle East now, probably you wouldn't understand very much what I mean by that. Desalination units in the Middle East are targeted as we speak because they are a critical infrastructure to provide water not only to cities but to industries, to refineries and to pretty much everything, and of course agriculture. So they are considered an essential service, a critical need.
0: When you say targeted, you mean literally targeted by Iran in the conflict around the Straits of Hormuz?
6: Actually, desalination units are in the list of the targets. And actually, some of them have been bombarded as we speak. So we have, therefore, Veolia facilities in the Middle East surrounded by Patriot missiles. So literally, we're talking about, you know, security as in national security. Of course, you know, this is an extreme example that you can see in the Middle East. But when you look at the summer that we've had through Europe and including in this country, in the UK, you can think of, you know, when water becomes scarce, when you have droughts, and you have to think of water as something as critical as many other national securities items. Water irrigates pretty much everything. Without water, you cannot have food, you cannot produce anything. Of course, you know, you cannot, drink. So it's critical resource. And this is one of the first consequences of global warming and climate change is on water. So it's one of the first victim of climate change is water.
0: Let's move on to another business area that I know is something you think is a potential opportunity for mm-hmm. Veolia. Data centres, and you're talking about supplying water, naturally grows out of your core business, but also energy to data centres. Now, data centres, as you know, are very controversial. I'm the climate editor of the BBC. I get asked about data centres practically every day. What do you think you can bring to these issues about the incredible appetite for both energy and water that data centres have?
6: So data centre and micro E and everything to do with AI, I call it the AI industries because it's really a supply chain. It's two sides of a coin. One is exactly what you said. They're consuming enormous amount of water and energy. And we have the way in Veolia, again, the know-how and technologies to be able to make it more sustainable. I'm going to explain that in a minute. The other side of the coin is that we can use, and we are using AI as well, to reduce water consumption, to detect leak, just as I mentioned, or to be more efficient in what we do. So I guess AI can be a force for good as long as it's used in a very practical way, where each time we check the balance between the environmental impact and the positive effect it can have. When it comes to data centers being implemented, you're right, if we're not careful, we can have a fight for water, in a way, or for energy between a local community and the data centers, which is, of course, not at all what anybody wants. By the way, it's happening already in the US when you look at it. And it is becoming, data centers, a very big part of the next election in November in the US is around data centers, you know. So it's becoming a political agenda as well. And it's becoming a political agenda pretty much everywhere. As in, do we have to choose between supplying farmers and city or cooling down our data centres?
0: And the issue, just to be clear for the audience, the issue is if you stop supplying water or energy to a data centre, if it goes off, you lose all the data. And that's a huge kind of loss. So data centres demand unbelievable security of supply of both water and energy.
6: And the volume is huge. Just to give you an idea, in the UK alone, by 2030, we estimate that data centres will be using the equivalent of the water consumption of both Birmingham and Glasgow combined. So it gives you an idea, and it's only 2030, so it's really short term. It's potentially very, very consuming. In a way, you have two choices. Either you say, I don't want data centers at all, but then you will be dependent from all the AI industries, which still is creating jobs and potentially innovation somewhere else. And you will be dependent from, you know, like other countries. It's not necessarily what we want. The other choice is to make them more sustainable. And that's exactly what Veolia is helping there by recycling water and recycling energy. What do I mean by that? Data centers, they consume a lot of energy and they produce heat because you have to cool them down. So the wasted heat when you cool them down can be used to provide heat for quite a low price to, say, a local district heating scheme. So you can imagine to almost have free heat for your home in the local community thanks to the data centers, which is nearby. This is quite a circular approach, which is very important. Another one will be to do the same with water. They absolutely need a lot of water to be cooled down, those data centers. You can, instead of

0: for whatever, you want to treat them or to destroy them, for a better word, so that they are not released in nature. When I talked about environmental security earlier on, here we're talking about health protection. So it's a way of ensuring security of the supply, but with regards to protecting your health, because you don't want those pollutants, again, to end up anywhere. PFAS is one of them.
1: These are the so-called forever chemicals.
0: PFAS, yes, are the forever chemicals, which, you know, are pretty much everywhere in our daily lives. And science discovered...
1: absolutely minute quantities. These are, you know, kind of one molecule in a million. You know,
0: exactly. Science has evolved and we've discovered, science has discovered that some of them, not all of them, could be harmful for your health. And they're progressively banned or, you know, there are things imposed on the companies producing them. And alongside science evolving, Veolia has innovated. We've put all R&D team to try and say, okay, can we destroy this PFAS? At first, they say, no, not yet. And then they found a way. So now we can tell you, we can destroy those PFAS up to 99.9999%.
1: That's quite a lot. How do you do it?
0: How do we do it? You know, it depends if those pollutants are within soil, within water, or within the air. But basically, concentrate them thanks to, say, membrane or iron resins. And then once you have a concentration of them, you destroy them by burning them at a very high temperature. It's more than 1,100 degrees Celsius in very specific units, which we have a few around the world. And we've demonstrated.
1: You've got one in the UK, haven't you?
0: We've got one in the UK near Liverpool.
1: Who is going to pay for that? Because often the companies that created the pollution have gone or been absorbed by another company. And, you know, the responsibility is not clear. I think some people listening to this will say, you know, brilliant, obviously we want to clean the environment up, that sounds great. But if I end up paying the cost, my bills are going to rise at a time when I'm already worried about the cost of living. We talk a lot here in the UK, I'm sure it's the same in France.
0: The same everywhere.
1: Everywhere, that people feel as if the cost of living is bearing more heavily on them than it ever has before.
0: A few things on that one. Acting now will always be less expensive than waiting. So let's not waste a good crisis, as you say. Just this summer, droughts, and water scarcity cost the UK more than £1 billion. So we have to anticipate the solution. We have everything it takes if you call us with using our innovation and know-how so that we can ensure that the water bills doesn't go up in terms of percentage of, you know, income. If we wait for the next crisis, if we don't use all the innovation we have, then I couldn't certify that. But if we use all the solution we have, plus we act now, okay, I can certify it can stay very, very...
1: That's a very forceful argument, but the... There are some constraints here. Mm-hmm. You know, interest rates have gone up dramatically. The cost of borrowing's more higher. You know, it's not as governments are struggling to find money for defence, for fundamental things, for, you know, funding the NHS here in the UK. They don't have money to invest in, you know, things that, yes, would be great to kind of solve now, but things like clearing up chemical residues from the beginning of the Industrial Revolution.
0: I would see it a little bit differently. You were implying in your question that there are serious things, say defense, and things which are more, okay, to be good
1: tomorrow
0: for the environment
1: issues,
0: or for the planet, and maybe we can wait. I would debate that. As I said earlier on, environmental security is a question of national security. Ensuring that you don't have a health crisis because we let pollutant end up, being drinking by your fellow citizens is a question of, in a way, national security. So it's not a question of being good for the planet. It's a question of the human being. It's a question of economic. And by the way, it creates job and good, local, well-paid jobs.
1: You're listening to the interview from the BBC World Service. I'm talking with Estelle Brachlianoff, the boss of the environmental services company Veolia and one of the most powerful female CEOs in the world. I first met her behind the scenes at the UN Climate Summit in Dubai back in 2023. I was curious both about her business and about what it takes to rise so high in global industry as a woman. And

0: 3 years later, I'm getting the chance to put my questions to Estelle in person. Okay, let's return to my conversation with Estelle Brachlianoff.
1: You talk a lot about, you know, protecting the environment. You're building the core principles of the company around that idea. That's the vision. But at the same time, one of your businesses is waste to energy. Mm-hmm. So it's taking, you know, for example, plastic waste, burning it to create energy, which sounds like a kind of recycling process. But of course, Estelle, it produces carbon dioxide emissions. And mm-hmm. Veolia has quite ferociously been fighting the proposal that you should pay a carbon price. Now, all other energy generators who burn fossil fuels, and plastic is effectively, in this instance, a fossil fuel, pay a carbon price. Why shouldn't Veolia pay a carbon price as well?
2: So a few things on that one. Priority is to recycle more. And then energy from waste is when it's only to produce energy of the non-recyclable waste. So it's in this order and in this priority, just to be very clear. So yes, there are progress we should make to recycle more plastic, and actually Veolia are investing massively. So yes, you're right, it should be the priority. But once you have a part which is not recyclable, I'd better produce energy than landfill it. Produce energy means it's a local source of energy, which means you don't have to be dependent from importing fossil fuel and so on and so forth. So, but you're right, it should be the priority at first. Increase the recycling rate, and this is exactly what the intention of the government is. In the end, when you produce, you're right, you know, energy from waste are checked with regards all emission and everything, and rightly so, it still produces CO2. It's not Veolia CO2, it's your household waste, which produces CO2. So we're only, you know, operating it for you. So in the end, this CO2 tax, if it were to happen, and it's not for me to decide, will end up, you know, increasing just, you know, local bills. That's it.
1: Okay. And just on the recycling, I was just looking at the statistics. The rate of recycling in the UK over the last decade has
2: stalled.
1: Fallen. Very slightly.
2: Stalled.
1: Okay.
2: Roughly, it's stable.
1: But why has it fallen? I mean, that's a, you know, I remember looking at these issues 20 years ago, and it was like recycling was kind of, you know, something people did quite reluctantly. People have embraced recycling. Yep. We separate our stuff in all the different bins that you provide us. And yet, we're still, it's less than 50% of the rubbish is recycled. That's not great, is it?
2: That's why, you know, I think, you know, again, a carbon tax wouldn't help recycling so far because, you know, there is no alternative yet, so we have to find it. In the meantime, how do we do to promote recycling? Actually, a lot of things, you know, you're right, you know, 20 years ago, the UK has progressed very quickly and very rapidly, and now in the last 10 years, basically has stalled in 45% of recycling overall. I guess it's an average of equivalent European countries. You probably want to be better than the average.
1: Well, we should all raise our game.
2: And all raise our game.
1: And you're at the center of this.
2: To have a look at what would be the ultimate target, which are more the northern European, you know, like countries, say Scandinavia, which are, you know, leading the way in that respect. Many, many different things to be able to do that. One is to go on with increasing the recycling rate of plastic, which is not good enough. The second thing is to develop more food waste recycling, which is exactly what this country has launched a few months ago. I think it was in the spring. You know, I'm coming back to the comment I made earlier on. Why is it important that we increase the recycling rates? It's not just for the CO2 emission, although it's important. It's as well because it's a source of materials which is in the UK as opposed to import it from elsewhere. So in a way, instead of mining the planet, what about mining our waste? Instead of importing paper and oil and plastic, because plastic, of course, is traditionally made out of oil, and lithium to make batteries, what about mine our waste?
1: Mine the waste stream.
2: And then find those lithium and cobalt and whatever. Why do I mention lithium and cobalt? You know, they are absolutely critical for the energy transition. When you have a cell phone and you have a battery in it, when you have an electric car, an electric bicycle, those batteries, they need lithium, cobalt and nickel. But lithium, cobalt and nickel are basically, today, the mines are in Congo, Chile, China. So
1: and
2: instead
1: of
2: importing...
1: Processing in China. China dominates all
2: so that's the mining, and you're right, the refining as well. So instead of, you know, importing from those countries, what about, you know, keeping those resources in the UK and mine our waste?
1: Yeah, how realistically

0: can we mine waste to meet these huge demands for these, you know, minerals that, as you say, are central to the renewable energy economy?
1: So they are central, and it's a question of geopolitics, if I may. Do you want to depend on imports, or do you want to be self-sufficient?
0: Yeah, but I'm asking you a different question. Is there really enough of those minerals in the waste stream to meet the kind of demands we can expect?
1: It depends what type of minerals we're talking about. It's between 15, 20, 25% of the supply, which is realistically can come from waste mining. I said realistically because, you know, at sometimes it costs more and it becomes
0: unrealistic.
1: But basically,
0: physically,
1: a quarter of it you can count on. So it reduces your dependency again. Just why do I say geopolitics? You remember that when there was a big tariff discussion, to say not more, between Xi Jinping and Donald Trump earlier in the year, the first thing Xi Jinping has done is to basically cut the supplies of those exact same minerals I've just talked about.
0: This is when Trump...
1: It's not a theoretical debate. Instead of depending from imports, what about producing them more in the UK? And it's exactly what we've done.
0: And the crucial point there was that Trump did back down on the tariffs after they restricted the critical minerals.
1: Minerals are very critical to our lives and a question of geopolitics.
0: Talking of America, talking of Donald Trump, you've put a huge investment in environmental services in America at exactly a time when the American president is rolling back.
1: You're wondering if I'm absolutely crazy.
0: He's rolling back environmental regulations and making it less compelling for businesses to invest in the kind of services that you're providing.
1: No,
0: this is a real problem for Veolia, isn't it?
1: So it seems paradoxical that leading the largest environmental services company in the world, where the White House is not exactly inclined to climate policies, to invest massively in the US. It's not at all paradoxical when you think about it. The needs, they come from the population and from the industries more so than from Washington's decision, if you want. When I'm in Arizona and you have a TSMC plant, so big microelectronic plants, invest massively. Arizona voted massively Trump in the last election, but nevertheless, basically it's a red desert, Arizona. And when they talk to me about supply of water, securing the supply of water, and actually in that case even ultra pure water, I can tell you that there is no politics here. It's a critical need. Otherwise, the plants cannot operate. So it's a license to operate. Same applies for the population. Whatever you voted in the last election in the US, you don't want that when you open your tap, you drink PFAS in the midst of it. And I think, you know, that's the health concern is transpartisan. So environmental security is transpartisan. It's not a question of political decision at the center.
0: Thank you for listening to The Interview. If you enjoyed this conversation, you can find many more episodes of The Interview wherever you get your BBC podcasts, including ones with the entrepreneur Isaac Larrion, meteorologist Celeste Saulo, and Arm CEO René Haas. Until next time, bye for now.
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6: Coming up after the news on Crowd Science, do plants like being touched?
7: You could imagine if yourself standing in a room blindfolded, all of a sudden you feel something touching you, you'll probably be a bit stressed. But that's more or less, I think, the sensation a plant must have.
6: Listener Gamit wants to know what happens to a plant when we touch it. Do they have any awareness of us? And is there any evidence that being in close contact with plants is good for us?

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1: BBC News with David Harper. A fire has broken out at Ukraine's famous National Academy of Science after it was hit by a drone. Pictures show flames and thick smoke engulfing the three-story building in the centre of Kyiv. The five men arrested near an airbase in southern England on Sunday are being released on bail. The men, all UK nationals, were arrested on suspicion of preparing a terrorist act. The airbase has been used by the US to attack Iran. Police in Nigeria are investigating the identities of at least 20 people whose bones have been recovered from the camps of suspected criminals in the southeastern state of Abia. Investigators think the remains may belong to victims of kidnapping. A SpaceX Starship rocket has splashed down in the Pacific Ocean after completing its test flight into Earth orbit earlier than planned. The spacecraft deployed 26 satellites during its mission. South Korea says a blast that injured three of its personnel inside the demilitarized zone last week was likely caused by North Korean landmines. Seoul says the preliminary findings of an investigation with the UN suggested that recently planted mines were involved. A militia group allied to the Ethiopian government says its forces and federal soldiers have seized the strategic town of Alamata in Tigray. The capture of Alamata would be a significant boost for Addis Ababa as its forces seek to advance towards Tigray's capital, Mekele. A court in Rome has convicted three members of the Egyptian security forces of involvement in the kidnapping of an Italian student whose tortured body was found in Cairo 10 years ago. Another Egyptian defendant was acquitted. None were found guilty of murder. The International Chess Federation has confirmed that an 11-year-old chess prodigy has made history by becoming the youngest ever woman grandmaster. Badana Sivanandan secured the highest women-only chess title, representing England at the Chess Olympiad in Uzbekistan. She said she was happy, but wanted to keep making history. BBC News.
2: So here we are. This is a particular variety of lavender called Arctic Snow. It's an English lavender.
0: Welcome to Crowd Science from the BBC World Service. I'm Anand Jagatia, and I'm getting my hands dirty in an English garden.
2: And if you just take your fingers and sort of rub it along the foliage here and just smell your fingers, you will instantly remember lavender smell, yes.
3: Yeah, I mean, that's basically as strong as if you have a little bottle of essential oil.
2: Yes.
3: But it's much nicer, it's more mellow.
2: Yes, it's quite pungent.
0: I'm trying out some direct physical contact with the plants in this garden, because that's what this week's question is all about.
4: Hi, my name is Gurmeet. I'm from India. My question for Crowd Science is, can plants actually sense the presence of humans and respond to the way we interact with them? For example, when we touch, hug, or care for a plant, can it detect this in any scientific way?
0: Gurmeet began wondering about whether plants might be able to detect the presence of humans after hugging a tree at a well-being centre.
4: And they talk about to hug a tree or talk to a tree, that makes us calm and well. Then I was very curious to know, is there any scientific evidence behind this?
3: So what was it like hugging the tree? Did you enjoy it?
4: Yeah, when I hug a tree, that feels me very calm and happy. And it feels earthing.
3: Earthing, I like that word.
4: But I want to know, is the trees also enjoy when we hug trees?
3: Yeah. You obviously got a lot out of hugging the tree, but did the tree get anything out of it as well?
4: Yeah.
3: So I like that there's sort of two halves to this question. One is, do plants know that we're there? You know, does a tree know if we hug it? But also, what's the impact of that kind of thing on us? Does touching plants or hugging plants have an impact on us as well as humans? We'll try and find some answers and we'll let you know what we find out.
4: Thank you so much.
0: Thanks, Gurmeet, for getting in touch with that tree and for getting in touch with Crowd Science. To answer your questions, let's start from the plant's perspective. Do they actually have a sense of touch?
5: Yeah, absolutely. They have a pretty decent sense of touch. It helps them in many ways.
0: This is Olivier van Aken. He's a molecular biologist from the University of Lund in Sweden, where he researches how plants respond to their environment.
5: It can help climbing plants to find something to attach to. It can find maybe insects crawling on the leaf so that the plant can prepare before it actually gets bitten. Also, wind can actually induce these kind of signals, because obviously if you're a tree growing on an open plain, you don't want to be blown about too much, so you'll try to become a bit shorter, a bit more stocky.

0: And all of this is response to touch in various ways.
1: So touch is important for plants. It's useful for them to be able to sense the things in contact with them. But Gamit also wanted to know if being touched might be a positive experience for the plant. Well, according to Olivier, most of the time it's probably quite stressful, which makes sense if you think about it from their point of view.
0: I guess you could imagine if yourself standing in a room blindfolded and you don't know what's happening around you and all of a sudden you feel something touching you, you'll probably be a bit stressed about it unless it's like your partner and you know it's going to be okay. But that's more or less, I think, the sensation a plant must have because they can't really know what is touching them. A large part of it is a stress response because it can then help them boost their immune system. Maybe they might get a wound or get cut in some way, and then they can stimulate the immune system to stop maybe infections. But that's kind of one end of the story. Of course, plants like Venus flytraps, you know, the ones that, you know, can catch flies, They obviously use it in a more sort of positive way, and they kind of adapted that stress signal into something that alerts them to, hey, now is a good time to close my trap. So, of course, it's not a black and white answer.
2: Of course. And I think that's a really illustrative example, the Venus flytrap. Have you got any other examples that spring to mind of specific plant species that tend to have a reaction to touch?
0: Yeah, you have these sensitiva plants. You've probably seen them, mimosa. They're the ones that when you touch the leaf, it has all these like leaflets, and you touch it and then it sort of collapses on itself very quickly.
2: Yeah, you can like stroke them and then you sort of get this domino effect.
0: Yeah, exactly. Yeah, so those ones do it. And they again do it because they think it might scare away some bug that's trying to eat them.
2: Yeah, and I guess in those examples, the outcome, the response to the touch stimulus is movement, and it's visible and it's something we can notice. But I guess in other plants, their reaction might be much more invisible. It might be an internal kind of chemical change or something like that. So what are some of the ways that plants will respond, either internally or externally, after they are touched, and why?
0: Probably a single touch on a plant probably won't give much of a noticeable effect even a bit later than that. So, but if you're kind of persistent about it, if like in the lab, when we try to do these experiments, we touch with paintbrush or something gentle. We touch them like once or twice a day, and we do this for maybe 1-2 weeks in a row. And then you start seeing these responses, which are probably cumulative effects of several small contributions of each of these manipulations. And then what we can see is that the plants, they flower later. So they, well, I guess they develop a bit more slowly. They might have smaller leaves. So in a way, yeah, it's like a stress response. So they kind of prioritize survival over being the fastest growing plant.
1: So plants do have a sense of touch, and they can respond to physical contact in a variety of ways, from climbing plants, which may use it to attach to a surface, to a Venus flytrap, which may snap shut around a juicy fly. But in most cases, plants respond to touch defensively, with a stress response, because there's a good chance that whatever is touching them is going to harm them. So plants might not enjoy being touched quite as much as we may like touching them. Listener Gamit certainly found hugging a tree to be a positive experience. But is there any scientific evidence that close contact with plants is good for our well-being? We've travelled to the perfect place to find out, a well-being garden in the south of England.
3: Welcome to Wisley, RHS Wisley Garden. We are standing in front of RHS Hilltop, the home of gardening science. So it's a big building dedicated to horticulture scientific research. And in front of it, we are in the well-being garden.
1: This is Ashby Lavelle Sachs, the Wellbeing in Gardening Fellow at the Royal Horticultural Society. We're surrounded by flowering plants in a very peaceful garden that's been specially developed to make you feel good.
3: This garden was designed specifically to support well-being by including all kinds of beautiful textures. We have moving water, lovely sounds, and we also included a number of aromatic plants that so you can experience that scent. So really all five senses are really elevated in this garden.
2: What is the evidence for the impact of being around plants on our physiology and our psychology?
3: So one of the first things you notice in any garden is color. It's when people are most drawn to flower colors. And we have done research that shows that actually, if you look over here at these yellow flowers, those warm, saturated yellows, reds, and oranges have

0: found that really energize us and produce positive emotion.
1: And then you said there are also other senses we can think about.
0: Absolutely. So if you think about maybe sound here, we had an interesting study done here at the Hilltop where a researcher came in and gave people three different prompts. First prompt, they just had them walk around for 20 minutes. The second prompt was, notice nature around you. What sounds do you hear? And also the third prompt was, notice all the man-made sounds, the roadway, the airplanes above you. And then we found that the folks that really paid attention to the natural sounds, the natural features, scored the highest in the restoration. Their mood and their relaxation was scored the highest. So my point being is these natural soundscapes can really calm and relax us as well.
1: So listener Gurmeet, when she was hugging this tree, she might have been hearing the sounds of the wind in the leaves. What other things might have been going on that would have been impacting her well-being?
0: So one thing I also want to point out is scent, which is very powerful and something we're studying here. If you have ever walked through the forest and just wondered, you know, you felt at peace, there's actually a lot going on behind that. One of the things specifically is something called a phytoncide. So conifer trees emit these organic compounds, and there's a lot of research that has shown that even just a two-hour walk through a forest with conifer trees activates our killer T cells, and those can really affect our immune system and our sleep and actually help fight cancer even for days afterwards the visit.
1: So when our listener Gurmeet had her arms wrapped around that tree, it might not have just been the hugging that made her feel good. The colours, sounds and scents that she was experiencing may also have had lasting positive effects on her mind and body. In fact, just smelling the compounds released by certain trees can have a boosting effect on our immune system. We've heard that plants can respond to physical contact, but Gurmeet also wants to know if they can sense the presence of humans. That's what we'll be looking at next. You're listening to Crowd Science from the BBC World Service, where we try and wrap our heads around the answers to your science questions. I'm Anand Jagatia, and this week we're exploring what happens when we come into contact with plants. We've learned about the impact that this can have on us. But what about the plants? Is there any evidence that they can detect us being near them?
2: I absolutely think plants will be aware of other organisms around them.
1: This is Alexander Jones. He works at the Sainsbury Laboratory at the University of Cambridge in the UK, studying plant hormones.
2: In terms of humans, I think they won't necessarily know a human or even an individual human. They certainly wouldn't be aware of that level of specificity, but they would, in a small room, if a human walked in, they would be breathing out carbon dioxide and the plant would immediately be aware of that change in the air. If the human turns on the light, if they open the shutters, all these things would affect the plant's physiology in a way that the body of the plant would respond to, and even on short timescales.
1: According to Alexander, just by being around a plant, we would change their environment in ways that they can detect and respond to in measurable ways.
2: So we can measure gene expression going up or down in response to these stimuli very fast. We can measure physiological responses like the pores in their leaves opening and closing. These are the things that would happen right away, actually, in response to, let's say, a large animal entering a closed room.
1: I'm wondering, is there any evidence that plants can distinguish between human touch, but also maybe other kinds of contact, like an insect walking across them, or rain or wind?
2: I absolutely think the plants would be able to discriminate different types of stimuli. In fact, we've seen some of this in our own research where, you know, a poke may be read differently from a pest inserting a feeding structure into the plant leaf. And so I think this could take on different forms, but I absolutely think plants are capable of discriminating different types of touch.
1: Alexander has studied the way one species of plant reacts to a particularly invasive form of touch, being eaten.
2: And you might be familiar with spider mites crawling all over your houseplants. They're actually a terrible pests. We found that when spider mites feed on a leaf, they will actually trigger a drought hormone.
1: This drought hormone is normally used to save water by closing pores on the leaf. But the plant can do the same thing to defend against spiders.

0: the mites.
1: And the reason they do this, we think, is because the spider mites prefer to feed through these pores. So if you close the pores, actually the spider mites have a harder time of feeding and causing infestation.
0: The plant has evolved a new way of using an existing hormone. And Alexander says that hormones are really important for plants as a way of responding to their environment.
1: When a plant is responding to an environmental stimulus, we know that it will change the levels of these hormones, these molecules, and that then becomes information that the rest of the plant can then interpret. And what's really important is that they can come together and provide information processing to say, well, there's multiple signals present at the same time, and then we're going to actually activate the immune system. And so we think that's how plants function without a central information processing brain.
0: So despite not having a brain, plants have the ability to respond to touch in very sophisticated ways, using hormones as a way of processing information signals from their environment. And to answer listener Gomit's question about whether plants can sense our presence, plants can respond to changes in the environment that we might cause, like CO2 or light levels. But there's no evidence to suggest that they can detect the presence of humans per se, although it might be possible.
1: And you never know, maybe there is a plant out there that has evolved a way to specifically read some sort of chemical plus physical signature of a human touch. We cannot exclude this sort of thing.
0: Now, we've looked at some of the downstream consequences of how plants respond to touch. But what we haven't explored is how do they actually sense physical contact in the first place? What's actually going on inside a plant when you first touch it?
2: What we assume is that when you touch a plant, if you think of a plant cell like a balloon, and you would push it with your finger, you would see sort of around where you're pushing it that the balloon will stretch locally.
0: This is molecular biologist Olivier Van Aken, who we heard from earlier.
2: So we think there are channels in the plant's membranes, in the cells, that are stretch activated. So when some kind of mechanical force hits the plant, it'll stretch the membrane and those channels will sense it and somehow they will open up.
0: Once these channels are open, it means charged particles called ions can flow through them.
2: And different ions like calcium can enter the cell, and that sort of sets in motion a whole signaling cascade. And that cascade itself, we're kind of getting to know, and we know some important players of how that part inside the cell is working, but then really how the first signal is perceived, that is still a bit of a mystery.
0: So we don't know exactly how plants translate that first physical touch into a response, but it's likely that it involves stretch-activated channels for ions like calcium. And once those ions move into the cell, it can cause a domino effect for all kinds of cellular signals.
2: So we know there are particular proteins that can sort of measure the concentration of these ions inside the cell, and then they will activate. It's a bit like a relay race. So the first person, you know, gets a tap on the shoulder, and then he starts sprinting, maybe has some kind of stick, and he passes the stick on to the next one, and then this person will continue. So you have this sort of protein cascade, so one protein activates the next one, and the next one, and in doing so, you can kind of amplify the signal. And then 10, 20 minutes later, we can measure like 1,000 or 2,000 genes have changed just by this initial touch. And then depending on how often this will happen, you get these cumulative effects, that's what we think. So just a single touch probably doesn't do so much, but if you do it every day, a couple of weeks in a row, all this will build up into something that actually becomes a tangible effect.
0: So that's the impact of touching a plant on the plant. But what about the impact on us? We've heard about the positive impacts of being around plants in general, but listener Gamit wanted to know if there's any evidence that actually touching them might be good for us. Back at Wisley Garden, I put this to well-being and horticulture expert Ashby.
3: There hasn't been that much research on specifically what happens when we touch a plant. I think we have done research on gardening. You know, what happens if you pot a plant? What happens if you're working with your hands in the soil, touching the soil? So the act of gardening stimulates all five of our senses.
0: in my head, I can definitely think of plants that I don't want to touch, like stinging nettles, or, you know, if you go camping and the grass is really scratchy underneath you. But yeah, I guess the act of hugging a tree, I don't know if you know if there's been any research on that, but it's more than just the feel of the tree or the bark against your skin. There's also this sense of connecting with a being that's been there for a really long time. There's a sense of feeling how you're connected to the earth beneath you. Also, probably your face is getting a lot of smells and sights as well.
3: There's been research that's shown that spending time looking at nature, being in nature, it makes your problem seem smaller because you get greater perspective and you feel like, you know, you're part of something larger than yourself, a bigger ecosystem, and it can be really grounding and soothing feeling. So maybe that's what your listener was describing, not just touching the tree, but really feeling connected to something bigger. And I think the more we can do that in our world today, the better everyone will be.
0: So there is research which shows that being in nature can ground us and connect us to something bigger. Perhaps that's part of what listener Gamit was experiencing when she hugged that tree. There hasn't been much research which has specifically looked at the effect of touch, but we were able to find a scientist who has done one of the few studies in this area.
4: We wanted to find out whether different textures could produce different physiological and psychological responses. In other words, does touching a soft leaf affect us differently from touching a soft, stiff, or rough one?
0: This is Sine Park, who researches the health benefits of gardening and plants at the Department of Bio and Healing Convergence at Konkuk University in Seoul, South Korea. In her experiment, 30 adults were asked to touch soft, smooth, stiff, and rough leaves on 12 plants for 90 seconds. The plants were placed inside a box so that participants couldn't see them, allowing them to focus purely on the sensation of touch.
4: While they were touching the plants, we measured responses in the prefrontal cortex. After touching each plant, the participants were asked to evaluate how they felt psychologically.
0: The study looked at the prefrontal cortex, a part of the brain known to be important for regulating mood. To measure brain activity, they used an indirect marker, levels of a substance called oxyhemoglobin.
4: Oxyhemoglobin is hemoglobin that carries oxygen in the blood. So when a brain region becomes more active, its oxygen demand generally increased. So changes in oxyhemoglobin can be used as an indirect indicator of cortical activity.
0: Previous research suggests that lower levels of oxyhemoglobin may signify mental relaxation. But Sine's findings didn't completely fit with that interpretation.
4: Oxyhemoglobin concentration in the prefrontal cortex was lowest when participants touched the smooth plant and highest when they touched soft plant. Psychologically, however, both the soft and smooth plants were evaluated very positively.
0: Participants had a lower concentration of oxyhemoglobin in the prefrontal cortex when touching smooth plants, and they reported a higher level of relaxation. But it also turns out that oxyhemoglobin was high when participants touched soft plants, even though they still reported high levels of relaxation and comfort.
4: So one important finding is that physiological and psychological responses do not necessarily follow exactly the same pattern. Different textures appear to produce different types of responses.
0: So it seems from this research, which granted is just one study with a small sample size, that touching smooth or soft plants may relax people. But it's not conclusive from this study that it was definitely the plants that were affecting well-being. Perhaps touching something like velvet or a teddy bear might have had the same effect. However, as we heard at Wisley Garden, there is lots of research to show that being in nature does have an impact on us. We heard earlier that for a plant, touch is usually a trigger for a stress response. Plants simply don't know whether it's a friend or a foe that's brushing their leaves. But there is evidence showing that touching some plants, like crops, might lead to some positive results, for us at least.
2: Out on the field, if we think about like wheat or barley, and they're still quite young, when you sort of just after winter or when you've just sown them, then we actually see if we roll the plants gently, so we don't really sort of destroy them, we just gently roll them with a soft roller.
0: This is molecular biologist Olivier Van Aken again.
2: And then we do that a couple of times, and then what we've noticed is that actually the mature plants are more resistant to, it's called lodging, it's when it gets very windy and rainy, and then when it, the sort of plants get blown over and they struggle to get back up again, and that's obviously not great for the farmer because he'll lose a bunch of that yield. So we have some nice evidence that that actually can prevent some of the lodging. So that's something we're trying to actually finish off a study at the moment.
5: Wow, so basically if you, as you say, have this little roller and you use it to roll up and down the stems of these crops, then when they are mature, they will be more resistant to being blown over by wind and things like that.
2: You have to sort of time it well, which is why the research goes quite slowly, because you have like one go a year when it's the season to try this, and then, oh, okay, this happened. And the next year you can say, oh, maybe let's do it slightly differently. And then, oh, yeah, that worked, it didn't work. And then there's the next year. So it's sort of slow going research.
5: Yeah. And I suppose it really speaks to the kinds of evolutionary strategies that plants have to employ, because I guess they're just slower than animals, right? They operate on a different time scale, like you were saying. They can't change very quickly. And so actually they're picking up on maybe fairly subtle cues when they're very young to push them in a different direction and kind of maximize their resources to predict the future, really, of what kind of environment they might be in.
2: Yeah, exactly. Yeah. I guess what we do by doing these treatments, I guess you could think of it like if it doesn't kill you, it only makes you stronger.
0: Olivier's research could mean bigger yields for crops. Even though touching plants in this way might be stressful for them in the short term, it could make them more resilient in the long term. Gamit, you wanted to know if plants can sense our presence. And while they might not be able to distinguish us from other animals, or even from generic changes in light or CO2, plants are surprisingly sensitive to changes in their environment. And they can certainly respond to being touched, even if they aren't aware of who's doing the touching. As for tree hugging, there isn't much data on how the physical sensation of connecting with a plant impacts us. But there is lots of data to show that being near to plants in general can improve our health and well-being through all of our senses. Thanks for reaching out with your question. Over to you for the credits.
6: 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The presenter was Anand Jagjita and producer was Joe Glanville. 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

0: ABC News, I'm Thanmaya Navada. Police say five British men arrested near a UK airbase over a potential terror plot have been released on bail. The BBC's Daniel Sanford has more.
1: This investigation hasn't got to the stage where it looks as if there was some kind of very obvious, majorly significant incident which required people to remain in custody and or be charged. There's still quite a lot of concern about what those men were doing in the village of Welford, so close to RAF Fairford, in the early hours of Sunday morning. But this perhaps isn't the enormous possible plot which some people were fearing at the time of their arrests.
0: The Reserve Bank is widely anticipated to lift interest rates to their highest level in 15 years today. The Treasurer has defended Labor's track record on inflation, saying high petrol prices are to blame rather than government spending. Jim Chalmers has pointed to a budget deficit $6 billion lower than the May forecast as proof the government has been limiting spending growth. Chief Economist at Westpac and a former RBA Assistant Governor, Lucy Ellis, says the Reserve Bank Board has a tough decision ahead.
2: There are a lot of competing pressures going on affecting the Australian economy at the moment, and many of them are not sourced from Australia. Remember, we've got an energy price shock coming from the conflict in the Middle East. We've got pressures coming from the El Nino and what that might be doing to food prices.
0: The Greens are expected to select a new leader in the coming days after the sudden resignation of Larissa Waters from the top job, Nick Palmiter reports.
3: Senator Larissa Waters has announced she's standing down as party leader due to a chronic kidney condition that's worsened in recent months. The 49-year-old has only been in the role for 16 months, replacing Adam Bandt after he lost his lower house seat in the 2025 federal election. Senator Waters will take a leave of absence to focus on her health before returning to her upper house duties. The Greens party room will now meet to discuss who will replace her as leader. Senator Waters has expressed gratitude for her stint as leader, but admits she needs to go at a slower pace as she focuses on her recovery.
0: The Prime Minister says the federal government's contribution to Hobart's waterfront stadium is fixed. The stadium is estimated to cost $1.13 billion, but some fear that with construction costs rising, that price may have gone up. An updated price is expected later this year once the contract has been awarded. At a press conference in Launceston, Prime Minister Anthony Albanese was asked if the federal government would be willing to chip in any more money.
4: Well, our contribution is fixed and we've made a contribution to the north here, as well as to the south, as well as the additional funding we're giving for a range of things, including health and hospital funding.
0: The ACT Supreme Court has heard a Canberra man who pleaded guilty to murdering his partner on the day he was about to face a trial did so after a lot of lies got caught out. Peter Lusted reports.
5: Adam James Brett has pleaded guilty to murdering Tiffany Spence in their Reed unit in September 2022. The statement of facts found she had bruising, cuts and other injuries to an estimated 40% of her total body surface area, including fractures in her ribs and lower back. Brett was about to face a two-month trial in February this year when he changed his plea to guilty. Today at his sentencing hearing, the court heard when asked about changing his plea, he told a forensic psychologist he did so after a lot of lies got caught out.
0: A controversial data centre proposal for Sydney's Lower North Shore has been withdrawn by its developer after growing community backlash. Goodman Group says it will no longer proceed with its $1.2 billion data centre called Project Mars in Lane Cove. Local residents raised concerns about the fact that the project was approximately 20 metres from the nearest home and 160 metres from Lane Cove West Public School. Goodman says it's shelved the project after hearing from the local community and in response to changes in regulation. And briefly, overseas residents of the Yangon region in southern Myanmar say the military has ordered a significant rise in conscription quotas. They say military committees have ordered each ward there to provide 8 recruits for the next conscription round, up from 2 recruits in previous batches. Myanmar's military has been trying to defeat pro-democracy resistance groups since it seized power in a coup 5 years ago, triggering a civil war. And you're up to date with the latest from ABC News. For more at any time, you can head to ABC Listen. And taking a look at the weather forecast around the country for Tuesday, the 29th of September. In Brisbane, it'll reach 23 degrees today, a morning shower or two. Partly cloudy over in Sydney, a top of 22 degrees. In Canberra, mostly sunny and a touch cooler, a top of 21. In Melbourne, 24 degrees, partly cloudy

today. Hobart, also cloudy, heading for a top of 22 degrees. Adelaide, you'll reach 32 as your maximum, partly cloudy day ahead as well. Showers increasing in Perth, heading for just 20 degrees today. And in Darwin, you'll reach 34 degrees, possible showers on the forecast. It's time now to head back to our broadcast partners at the BBC.

0: Hello, I'm Celia Hatton, and this is the newsroom on the BBC World Service. Let's begin with a developing story here in the UK. Five men arrested near an airbase in southern England on Sunday are being released on bail. The men, all UK nationals in their 20s who live in London, were arrested on suspicion of preparing a terrorist act. They were detained after three vans were found close to the airbase, which has been used by the US Air Force to attack Iran. Earlier, Iran denied any involvement in Sunday's incident. Our Home Affairs correspondent Daniel Sanford has more details.
1: After a day and a half of feverish speculation about a possible terror plot at RAF Fairford, all five men that were arrested have been allowed to walk free, albeit on stringent police bail. The men are all aged 23 to 25 from London and are British citizens. They were arrested in the early hours of Sunday morning after a tip-off from a local villager. Three vans were investigated by a military explosives robot, but it seems that no significant bomb was found. And this afternoon, the head of counter-terrorism policing, Lawrence Taylor, said the men had been released.
2: To be very clear, this does not mean that the investigation is over. They are subject to stringent conditions on their movement and contact with others. They absolutely remain under investigation as we explore multiple lines of inquiry. Be assured we are considering this from every possible angle, including that this may be actively committed by proxies or individuals either knowingly or unknowingly working on behalf of a foreign state.
1: One of the villagers who dialed 999 in the early hours of Sunday morning has described the call. She's asked not to be named.
3: I said something along the lines of, I can tell they're not locals, but that was more because of their behaviour than their appearance. It was dark, and also I was dazzling them with my headlights. So I was seeing them with this like dark background. I just got a very quick impression. But the first thing I really noticed was that they had most of their faces were covered.
1: Despite the release of the suspects, the Prime Minister Andy Burnham still chaired a meeting of the Government Emergency Committee, COBRA. Counter-terrorism detectives said they were still keeping an open mind on the investigation and any link it may have to global events such as the US bombing of Iran. Today, the Iranian embassy in London categorically rejected any link between Iran and the incident. It all makes the assertion of the US President Donald Trump that the men were looking to do big damage a bit of a mystery. Security around RAF Fairford, which has been used by the US to attack Iran, had been stepped up in the days before the arrests, but now all five men have been released on bail.
0: Daniel Sanford. Let's go now to Ukraine's capital, Kyiv. It's been hit by wave after wave of Russian attacks in the last few months. Moscow's been using fast jet-powered drones to get past Ukrainian defences. And today, a fresh assault on Kyiv hit a historic target, the country's National Academy of Sciences. The mayor of Kyiv, Vitaly Klitschko, visited the scene of the attack.
4: We see the historical building. It's the National Academy of Science of Ukraine was destroyed. The historical center of Kyiv. It's terror.
0: Well, our World Affairs correspondent Paul Adams, who's also in Kyiv, reported from that same location shortly after the academy building was hit.
5: So the fire has been raging here for quite a long time now. This is one.
0: But earlier in the day's events, a burn of the engines needed to hit the speed and trajectory required to get the craft into orbit around the Earth.
6: It's going to burn for about 19 seconds. Burn 2 is started. Single Raptor still lit, doing the work to push us into orbit.
7: 2 shut down.
6: Burn 2 shut down. No alerts or alarms on the board. That's always a great thing to hear.
7: Sponsor here. Starship.
6: Successful orbital insertion burn. Starship is in orbit.
0: Well, the spacecraft's 14th flight was seen as a critical test for Elon Musk.

0: Musk's ambitions in space. So how successful was it? Our science reporter is Georgina Ranard.
1: What we just heard there was this quite dramatic moment only about 20 minutes after the rocket blasted off from the launch pad in Texas. It's an absolutely huge rocket. With the booster and the Starship capsule combined, it was more than 100 metres. It blasted off. That was successful. Lots of cheers. There's always a bit of uncertainty. Can it actually go? Will the weather be okay? And then after about 20 minutes, one of the engines hadn't fired. We could hear in the SpaceX command centre there was this debate of whether they would decide to continue with the mission to send it into orbit. Until now, all of the Starship test flights have been suborbital. They haven't gone that extra distance. Today, it reached about 170 miles above Earth. And they, you know, clearly they did decide to send it into orbit and take that risk. It then did a loop of the Earth. We did expect it to make 6 loops of Earth over a 9-hour flight. But after, I think it was about an hour

0: as early as 2030. They would like it to be even earlier, if possible. But they're using SpaceX as one of the private contractors to deliver vehicles. Starship itself, this new generation rocket, will be used to deliver craft and then eventually humans back to the moon surface. So this flight today was really a test of, can SpaceX take it to the next level in the development of this rocket, which should be pivotal in the future, and provide safe and reliable flights? This wasn't a perfect flight, but SpaceX have always been relatively open about the fact that they try and experiment rather than playing it safe. And that is really the bigger picture here. You know, it's a great piece of engineering, but SpaceX are trying to prove to NASA that they have the capacity and the engineering to develop this massive rocket.
1: How open are SpaceX officials about their successes and their failures? Can we expect that we'll find out more about what went wrong or what went so right with this flight as time unfolds?
0: They do make a show of being quite transparent. So they have these live streams of the whole mission. I've covered ones before when clearly there's been errors or faults on the flight, and I've seen sort of flaps coming off of a spacecraft. And SpaceX do broadcast that live with a lot of commentary. They like to say that they're very transparent. Of course, we can't know everything that's happened. So, you know, perhaps they're being very transparent about what they want to reveal. But by and large, they are a bit different to some of the perhaps older private companies who may not always want to reveal exactly what's gone wrong.
1: Georgina Ranard. You're listening to The Newsroom on the BBC World Service. To Nigeria now, the growing threat of kidnapping for ransom is a serious problem there. Increasingly, people in or near schools or mosques and those in rural communities are targeted by armed gangs. Over the weekend, more than 80 people were seized in two separate kidnappings in two different states in the north of the country. And police have also found bones of at least 20 people they believe may be victims of earlier abductions. The BBC's Makuachi Okafor is in Lagos, and he joins me now. Makuachi, I realize information about these most recent kidnappings is scarce, but what do we know?
2: Okay, so I have spoken to the police in Niger State, which is at the north central region, and also to police in Zamfara, which is neighboring Niger in the northern, upper northern part. The police said that more than 20 people were taken in Niger State. Didn't give a specific number, and that's because they say they're still searching the area, the villages where this attack happened. While the police in neighboring Zamfara said they couldn't give a specific number, but local media and residents' reports have said in Niger State over 40 people were taken, and very similarly in Zamfara State, over 40 people were taken. I'll give you a bit of context. It's quite no more so much of news, you know, hearing about kidnap in northern part of Nigeria, but we're seeing a spread of these kidnaps going not just from the northern part into the central and now down south. And just about a few weeks ago, in Niger State, which is the central part of Nigeria, reports say over 500 people were taken in villages near a mosque. Now, the police hasn't confirmed this, but residents say many people were taken. While the police confirmed an attack didn't happen, they couldn't give a number. So it kind of paints a picture how this is spreading.
1: Okay, so it's spreading. What's the reaction in Nigeria, and what are the authorities doing?
2: There's been palpable fear. You know, most people can't even travel by road anymore because they are very worried. And those who can afford to fly, and people who live in rural areas are kind of left with, you know, whatever they see, they will take. Farmers are being abducted on their way to farm. People are abducted in the marketplace. Now, authorities say they've stepped up efforts to clamp down on insurgency and these kidnappings, but it's still happening across many parts of the country.
1: And briefly, police have found bones. What can you tell us?
2: Oh, yeah, that happened in Abia State. Now, the police have said they think that those are tied to people whose bodies were left in that area. Now, sometimes when families can't pay ransom, because these kidnappers request for ransom, they sometimes either kill the people they've abducted or leave them enough without food or water until they die off in the forest. Wow. So until their families come to save them, they might just die there.
1: Oh, thanks for speaking to us. That was Makuachi Okafor speaking to us from Lagos. Allegations have been reported in Israeli media that just a month before Israel's forthcoming parliamentary election, the Prime Minister Benjamin Netanyahu secretly visited the United

0: Arab Emirates. News of the alleged visit comes amid an uproar in Israel over a newspaper report saying the UAE had warned Mr. Netanyahu that Hamas was planning to carry out a major armed operation against Israel, and that the warning came just days before the October the 7th attacks. Reports in Israel now say the Israeli leader's trip to the UAE on Sunday was to ask its president, Sheikh Mohammed bin Zayed Al Nahyan, to deny the reports that Mr. Netanyahu had been warned about the Hamas threat. Our Middle East correspondent Yulan Nell joined us from Jerusalem.
1: According to Israel's Channel 12, which broke this report, it says that Mr. Netanyahu and his entourage took a number of different private planes in order to make the journey to the United Arab Emirates, and that they stayed there for some 4 hours, that the aim of the visit was to have a one-on-one meeting with Mohammed bin Zayed, the Emirati president. And, you know, this has not been confirmed by the Israeli Prime Minister's office, nor by the Emirati Foreign Ministry, but there are several Israeli media that are quoting a senior Israeli official who's told them that indeed this trip did happen. And then there's that intriguing report from the Associated Press, which is quoting two sources who were briefed on this trip, it says, and saying that the trip took place specifically for Mr. Netanyahu to ask MBZ, as the Emirati leader is known by his initials, to deny these reports that continue to circulate in Israel, saying that MBZ gave Mr. Netanyahu a warning in September 2023, so really not very long before the Hamas-led deadly attacks of the 7th of October, saying that the then leader of Hamas, Yahya Sinwar, was indeed planning a major operation. And Mr. Netanyahu reported to have responded calmly to that. The implication is that he didn't follow up on this warning. Now, he has strenuously denied that that is the case, and he has threatened to sue the Haaretz newspaper for defamation.
0: Yulan Nell. Tensions are running high again on the border between North and South Korea. Last week, three South Korean military officers were injured by an explosion in what's known as the Demilitarized Zone, or DMZ. Today, South Korea has said that incident was probably caused by North Korean landmines. I've been finding out more from our global affairs reporter, Pete Ross.
2: It's the preliminary findings of this investigation that we learnt earlier today. A joint investigation between Seoul and the United Nations has found that the devices used in these explosions, in their words, are very likely North Korean. And they point to some key aspects of their investigation as to why they think that's the case. First of all, they say that the substances used in the mines, TNT, while used in South Korean mines, there is also the absence of what they call metal fragments, which are used in domestic mines. Also, they say the lethal blast radius, as it's described, of South Korean mines is something like 20 metres. These explosions, which happened last week, are much smaller. There's also witness testimony about the type of flames. There's topographical evidence that would suggest that the landscape around them changed very recently. And I think that's a key point. We're talking about the DMZ here. It's one of the most fortified borders on either side in the world, but no one should be going in there and placing mines there now. Perhaps post the Korean War in the 1950s, there would be old devices, but along with these characteristics I've just outlined, and then this topographic evidence, they suggest this is a new thing that has happened recently.
0: Interesting, this happened at the DMZ. It's a fascinating place. What more can you tell us about the state of the DMZ now, and indeed the state of relations between North and South Korea?
2: Well, I think it's interesting you mentioned that, Celia, because it's a bit of a bellwether for relations between the two. It was established in 1953, the armistice with the South Korean War. The two sides are still technically at war, and it dissects the peninsula almost halfway. There have been times when relations have been good. There was even at one point in 2007 when a railway line was established, supposed to connect the two countries for the first time in 50 years. That quickly came to an end. And there's incidents like this have occurred in the past. In 2015, there were similar incidents with mines which caused injury to South Korean personnel. So when relations are good, things are quiet on the DMZ. If you're a South Korean,

0: You can go there as a tourist. I've been myself. You know, you can go on a tour. So there's this kind of duality that on the one side, for South Koreans at least, it is seen as a tourist attraction at times. But when relationships or when relations go bad between the two, as they are now, then you have incidents like you have last week.
1: Pete Ross speaking to me there. And last, here on the newsroom, we love an animal story with a happy ending. A small barn owl who was discovered lost, flying over 100 kilometres out at sea, has been nursed back to full health and can now be released back into the wild. The bird of prey is lucky to have survived, but was rescued thanks to a chance encounter on the water with the British Army's offshore racing team. Joe Black takes up the story.
2: This is Humber Coast Guard. Received your last key. Just confirm why you're going out to this yacht.
3: Humber Coast Guard, just case to IRB. Yes, we're transferring a barn owl. That's repeat, a barn owl.
4: Back in August, Caister Independent Lifeboat received an unusual call. Members of the British Army who were taking part in a boat race 70 miles from shore had found a struggling barn owl, which had collapsed onto their yacht. Sergeant Mark Petherbridge and the rest of his crew nicknamed the owl Little Reg and looked after it until they met the lifeboat to conduct the rather bizarre handover.
3: We saw it behind the boat. It came alongside and was obviously clearly tired. It flew alongside and was trying to find a place to obviously get on board. He fell in the water a couple of times. Eventually he collapsed on deck, so we picked him up and put him in a box.
4: After being looked after by the Barn Owl Trust and the RSPCA, Little Reg, who is actually female, is thriving, and today she is being allowed back into the wild. Dan Goldsmith from Marine and Wildlife Rescue led today's release near Beccles in Suffolk.
5: We do get the occasional call for something a bit out there that's a bit different, but this was certainly one of those to remember. When something like this comes off and everybody has their little input in it and it comes together, it feels so good. It gives you that sort of boost that you need sometimes.
4: It's hoped Little Reg will find a mate, stay inland, and live a happy life and leave her seafaring days behind her.
1: Joe Black there, and let's hope Little Reg is very happy back at home. You've been listening to The Newsroom with me, Celia Hatt. In our main news, Ukraine's National Academy of Sciences in the heart of Kyiv has been hit by a drone strike as Russia increasingly focuses its attacks on the city. More information on all our stories available on the BBC News website. 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
13: Hello, I'm Dalith Lloyd and this is Sport Today on the BBC World Service, bringing you the sports stories the world is talking about. I'll have the latest on the fallout from the Manchester City financial saga. We hear from Ballon d'Or contender Kvitsa Kvaratskhelia on what it would mean to take home the prize. And we'll find out what's going wrong for Jurgen Klopp in Germany and whether Rio embrace the NFL. That's all coming up on Sport Today this Monday after the latest BBC News.
14: BBC News with Ron Brown. A fire has broken out at Ukraine's famous National Academy of Science after it was hit by a drone. Pictures show flames and thick smoke engulfing the three-story building in the centre of Kyiv. The five men arrested near an airbase in southern England on Sunday are being released on bail. The men, all UK nationals, were arrested on suspicion of preparing a terrorist act. The airbase has been used by the US to attack Iran. Police in Nigeria are investigating the identities of at least 20 people whose bones have been recovered from the camps of suspected criminals in the southeastern state of Abia. Investigators think the remains may belong to victims of kidnapping. The SpaceX

0: Starship rocket has splashed down in the Pacific Ocean after completing its test flight into Earth's orbit earlier than planned. The spacecraft deployed 26 satellites during its mission. A major study into children's screen use has found that prolonged exposure can damage a young person's well-being, similar to poverty, bad parenting, or being born prematurely. Researchers at the University of Calgary in Canada said the longer a child spent online, gaming, or on social media, the more likely they were to suffer from academic or mental health issues. A court in Rome has convicted three members of the Egyptian security forces of involvement in the kidnapping of an Italian student whose tortured body was found in Cairo 10 years ago. Another Egyptian defendant was acquitted. None were found guilty of murder. The International Chess Federation has confirmed that an 11-year-old chess prodigy has made history by becoming the youngest ever woman grandmaster. Bodana Sivanadan secured the highest women-only chess title, representing England at the Chess Olympiad in Uzbekistan. She said she was happy but wanted to keep making history. BBC News.
1: The dream of a nation.
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2: 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It's picked off and a touchdown.
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4: It certainly is. Hello and welcome to Sport Today with me, Delith Lloyd. Great to have your company wherever you're listening around the world. We'll be in Brussels shortly as Belgium take on France in the UEFA Nations League. We'll also reflect on a chastening start for Jurgen Klopp as Germany head coach. And we'll hear from Ballon d'Or nominee Kvitsa Kvaratskhelia. And we'll also look back on the weekend's NFL action, including a first game in Rio de Janeiro.
5: Oh, that's all I heard. I was like, yeah, it's time to go. So shout out to Flock Nation and shout out to Brazil. It was a wonderful atmosphere, like I said.
4: More from Lamar Jackson on the way. But first, it's their issue, not mine. The words of Italy head coach and former Manchester City boss Roberto Mancini after the club were found guilty of breaking the majority of the financial rules they were accused of breaching. Mancini says an alleged double contract during his time as City manager is not his concern. During Mancini's 3.5 years in charge, it's alleged he was paid more by City for his role as a consultant to Abu Dhabi club Al Jazeera than he was getting from his role as City manager. Well, in a press conference ahead of Italy's game against Turkey on Monday, Mancini said Manchester City has not been found guilty and the alleged double contract is not my concern. It's their issue, not mine. It's the latest example of the domino effect these unprecedented charges could have in what some have argued could be a distorted last 10 years of the Premier League. But what will the other Premier League clubs be thinking? Here's football financial expert Kieran Maguire.
6: I think the ramifications will be significant. I guess it's very much a two-stage process because if we recall, Chelsea were found guilty of a significant number of charges by both the Premier League and the Football Association. Their sanction was a fine, and that fine was something that the club was happy to absorb. I would imagine if Manchester City have been found guilty, and we're still waiting a confirmation of that, then they would be delighted if they're just given a fine. But I expect that other clubs and most commentators would anticipate some form of points deduction, if not worse. And then we move into another phase because we've recently seen with Everton being fined £35 million by a claim from Burnley. There could be a long series of litigation from clubs who feel that they have been disadvantaged during the period when Manchester City were in breach of the rules.
4: Kieran Maguire there. Well, there's more on that story on the BBC Sport website. We're in the middle of an extended international break and the UEFA Nations League continues apace. France travel to Belgium later on Monday as they look to make it 2 wins from 2. Les Bleus were 1-0 winners away to Turkey on Friday. Belgium, though, are also 100% from this Nations League campaign after a 2-0 win in Italy on Friday. Let's bring in French broadcaster Loïc Tanzi. We're just one game, of course, into Zinedine Zidane's reign as head coach. How did Friday's win go down in France?
7: Everybody last week were very exciting about the game to see what's going to happen and what Zidane is going to change in the team. And I have to say, after the game, everybody was a bit disappointed because we were expecting so much things about Zidane. And it's like just after one game, everybody is like disappointed.

0: yesterday he said during the press conference that he needs time to bring new things into the team, and we have to be a bit patient about it. So we're going to see tonight, because Belgium is a much better team than Turkey. And tonight, for me, is the first big test of that Zidane team.
1: The expectations must be so huge, but with the excitement of a new head coach, obviously brings so much hope, doesn't it? Have you seen any signs or heard of anything in terms of how he may change things going forward?
0: The major change he did last week was with Kylian Mbappe, because Mbappe is playing as a striker, number nine, in Madrid. He played like this with France since 3 years. And he decided to put it as a winger, as a left winger, to put Ousmane Dembele as a number nine. So it's a massive change for the national team and for our captain, because when you decide to change something with your best player, it's something amazing and really, really big for the national team. It didn't work really well last Friday, and Mbappe is not here. So we're going to see tonight. He told us that he wants to see all the players, and he needs time with the four games in the Nations League now to see all the players, and then maybe with the games in November we're going to see much more than what he wants to do in the future.
1: And of course it's a very youthful squad, the France squad. Many players won't remember perhaps Zinedine Zidane playing at his peak, but they'll be familiar, Loic, won't they, with his legacy and with how much of an icon he was as a player.
0: Yeah, it's funny because almost all the players, they didn't see him playing real, because they're just too young to see him in the pitch. But they saw the videos. They of course saw everything when he won the World Cup with France. He won the Euro. He won the Champions League with Madrid. And he's still playing. When you see training with France, for example, Zidane is still playing with the players. So they are like amazed to see. Okay. Zidane is playing with us. It's amazing. But at the end, he's the coach now. So he has to be treated as the coach. And we need to see what he's going to do as a coach. So that's the main difficult things for him as well, because he has to put away that he is like the biggest star we have had in the French football history, to try to do something with the national team now.
1: Exactly, and I mentioned expectation as well, and with that, of course, will come hopes and dreams of doing well in this UEFA Nations League. One win from win, one already. Clearly, he's going to want to maintain that, but France in Brussels, as are you, Loic, face a Belgium team who have also been taken over by a former player of theirs, Mark van Bommel. They're certainly under a new era as well. So it's going to be interesting to see how it all unfolds on the pitch, bearing in mind both teams tonight are going through similar things.
0: Yeah, this new era as well for Belgium. So yeah, it's going to be interesting. But I think Zidane, for him, the most important things now is not the result. Even if France is losing tonight, he's not going to say that it is something really important, because what he wants to do is trying to create the group he wants to create for the next years, to put that group and to bring that group into the Euro and to try to win the Euro. The Euro is the next major objective and goal for the national team. So I think the Nations League now is just to try to bring something new, trying to build the group and the spirit of the team, to see how it's going to work in the next game. So this is what we're going to see tonight, and what we're going to look tonight, more than the results, is the way the team is going to play.
1: Yeah, and that match between Belgium and France is kicking off in 5 minutes' time. Thank you, Loic Tanzi, there. Also in Nations League Group 1 in the A division on Monday, Turkey host Italy in Bursa. One game already finished, though, is Georgia against Ukraine. That finished goalless. Let's, though, hear from Georgia captain Kvitcha Kvaratskhelia. Now, the Paris Saint-Germain winger and two-time Champions League winner is a Ballon d'Or nominee. So what would it mean to him to win football's most prestigious individual prize? French broadcaster Julien Laurent sat down with Kvaratskhelia before this week's international break to talk about his upbringing, the impact of his father and moving to Napoli and PSG. So how did it all begin, and what was it like growing up in Tbilisi?
2: What can I say? Only it was like about football. I think everything, like everybody, when we go out, like after when we done our lessons, we just go to the field and play all the day.
3: So it was school, and after school,
2: yeah,
3: football.
2: Yes, even sometimes we miss classes. And sometimes even in the school, like we were telling,

0: some people like, you want to play football against us? And yes, if they say yes, we just miss classes and go to play five against five.
1: So football was already the most important thing in your life, like the center of your life, really, from a young age?
0: Yeah, actually, not only for me. I think in Georgia, totally, okay. For the kids, like, football is really the thing that they love the most. And that time, I think for every kid, the football was like dream to play.
1: So that was with your friends and, you know, school and around school. What was the first time you went actually to a proper club? And what was, do you remember the first, like,
0: yeah,
1: shirt on, training, having a coach?
0: Yes, I remember exactly, because I was only playing in the streets with my friends, and my father was a player, and like, they told him to, maybe it will be good to go now to train with some team. And it was like really, really small team. And after that, I moved to another academy.
2: Yeah.
0: After to another academy.
1: And doesn't like, even stop.
0: Yeah, I think it was when I was 12, I already signed my first contract.
1: Okay. So your dad was a pro. How was that like? Was he like an idol for you? Was he a mentor? Was he a bit of a coach? Was he a bit of everything?
0: Yeah, in the start, he was my idol, because I didn't have, like, the time. It was not like YouTube, to no. You can search your father and watch. And I remember my mom had, I don't know how they call, like, DVD.
1: Yeah, yeah.
0: You can put the
1: tape,
0: thing,
1: yeah.
0: Yeah, tape, and you can watch. And always I was watching my father's videos, and I was in a shock, like, wow. And every time when I speak with my friends and they ask me, like, who is for you the best player, I say my father. He was for me better than Messi, Ronaldo, everybody, you know. And after a little bit time, I realized how far this guy is. But, yeah, actually, my father was really, really, really good player, and I was proud,
1: yeah,
0: very much.
1: And then did he start coaching you as well a bit, or giving you advice?
0: Like, after the game, he never speak with me to say some mistakes,
1: yeah.
0: Because they wanted me to, like, learn from the mistakes, and never we were speaking about mistakes. He was telling me that I can do something better, only this, and to eat good, positive, sleep good, yeah. And positive things, yeah. Only.
1: You're one of the best dribblers in the world now, one of the best wingers in the world. Well, was that always your position, and was that pace and the dribbling always part of your game?
0: In one game, I was right back
1: really?
0: In Dinamo Tbilisi, yeah. Academy, and I take the ball, and I think I dribble like six players, and I was like one against one to the goalkeeper, and I miss. And it was like, after that, my coach told me, you will play winger, and after that, I was winger all the time.
1: So you never wanted to play another position, that left wing especially, to come inside?
0: Yeah, I
1: think
0: all the time I was all right or left winger, okay. All the time. And maybe sometimes I was playing like in the midfield, like number 10 and something, yeah. Like that. But I think totally I was left winger everywhere.
1: I guess there would be two key moments in your career, maybe the move to Napoli and then the move obviously here to Paris. Would you agree with that?
0: I was always wanted to play in Europe, to perform in the highest level, because it's really good when you see how you can, like, what you can achieve. Mm. And when I was playing in Russia, my dream was to play in Europe in a big team. And when I moved to the Napoli, it was like really key moment for me. And I told myself, like now you have chance to, yeah. Show everybody that you deserve this. Yeah. And of course, after moving to PSG, it was another step to the, yeah. Forward, because PSG is one of the best team in football history. So when they told me the project, the way they were watching me, I say to my agent, to my father, like, don't even speak with other team. I just moving there. I knew that I can be successful, yeah. In this team.
1: Tell me what Luis Enrique has done for you as a player and for your career since you've been working with him.
0: I think I learned many things. Maybe with this knowledge, I can be coach even now, because to be with him, it's like every day you learn something. Every day, mentally, physically, psychologically, you are like another person, because he gives you lessons every time. With this coach, I think you just have to listen and do things what he's telling you, and just give 100% on the pitch.
1: When you think about your journey from Tbilisi here to PSG, to the Champions League, to being a Ballon d'Or contender, what do you think about when you look back at it?
0: I think it was impossible for me to even be like, to play in national team in Georgia,

0: it was like very far for me. And I think every kid is the same in the start, but when you start working and step by step, when you see things, everything seems like clearer. You can do, you can achieve it.
1: What would it mean for you personally if you win the Ballon d'Or, and for Georgian football as well as a whole?
0: I think for the big nations football, it's really difficult to understand what it will be, would be mean for the small country, because it's like something that it's very far, it's like impossible. But I'm really proud that I'm one of the contenders, and to be with these extraordinary players, it's a pleasure. And of course I will be the happiest guy, because I want to make my family, my country proud.
2: That's such a great interview with Kvitsa Kvaratskhelia there of PSG and Georgia, talking to Julien Laurent. The Ballon d'Or awards, by the way, take place on Monday, the 26th of October. Kvaratskhelia, one of 30 nominees for the men's top prize. Now, staying with football, because let's reflect on Jurgen Klopp's return to football management. The former Liverpool boss, who's now in charge of Germany, is still awaiting his first win. Germany followed up Thursday's 1-1 draw away to the Netherlands in the Nations League with a 1-0 defeat at home to Greece on Sunday. It's the first time in Germany's history that they've lost to Greece. That result, by the way, means Greece returned to the top of Nations League A Group 2, having beaten Serbia on Thursday, and it means they're well positioned to reach the quarterfinals. Well, let's speak to German football journalist and broadcaster Konstantin Eckner. Hi there, Konstantin, how are you?
3: Hi, Delef. Doing well, despite yesterday's results.
2: Despite Sunday's results. I mean, fair to say, it's been a humbling start, hasn't it, for Jurgen Klopp? What's been the reaction to these two games in Germany?
3: Yeah, first of all, a couple of German journalists were going through the history books and realized that it was the worst start for any German national team head coach ever. Because others had at least through the first two games, Jurgen Klopp only 2-1 and then lost to Greece. It was a sombering moment yesterday, because the expectations were sky high when Jurgen Klopp was appointed in July, because of who he is, of what he has achieved in his career, especially with Dortmund and Liverpool over the course of 16 years. And now seeing that not all of a sudden, sheer magic, he can turn the team around, was a sombering monument, and there were actually fans, at least a small portion of fans, booing the German players at the end in Augsburg.
2: That is quite interesting to hear that. I mean, I think it's been 2.5 years, hasn't it, since Klopp was on the touchline for Liverpool. He left the club in May 2024. So that's quite a long time to be away from managing a team. Do you think that showed?
3: I don't believe so. I mean, of course, you can always ask if someone has lodged his Midas touch, basically. I don't think so. But what Jurgen Klopp has done so far for this international break is to select 44 players, essentially forming two squads, two separate squads. So now this week we will see the B squad, basically, with also a couple of key players like Alexander Pavlovic of Bayern Munich and Lennart Karl of Bayern Munich. So there wasn't built-in excuse to an extent, meaning that we haven't seen the best possible lineup. And also, at the same time, while testing new players, some who have never played for the Germany team before, the Jurgen Klopp also tries to rehearse a new tactical system. He wants to do it all at once, and that's almost impossible to do.
2: Yeah, I mean, Klopp said after the Greece result on Sunday that the result is not cool, but it is absolutely part of the process. You mentioned some of the booing, though. How much understanding is there then that rebuilding naturally will take time?
3: There is some understanding for the fact that you have to rebuild, that you have to experiment to an extent, that you have to try out new players, inexperienced players. Some of them played in the second tier of Germany only a year ago. So, I mean, there is a process that takes time. But then again, there is just a natural expectation in Germany that playing against Greece or now on Thursday against Serbia, especially at home, you should beat these teams, regardless of how strong Greece have become, especially with a couple of players in the Premier League now and in the Bundesliga. Still, there is a natural expectation. So it's hard for Klopp, I think. I mean, he wants to lower the expectations, but they will always remain. And the euphoria, the hype was so huge when he was appointed because of who he is and because of how charismatic also he is.
2: Konstantin, I was just talking to French broadcaster Loic Tanzi a few moments before speaking to you. He told me that Zinedine Zidane's target as the new head coach of

0: France will be in guiding them to Euro glory in 2028. But I mean, presumably that will be the short-term aim for Germany, will it not? I mean, there'll be so many countries that will be targeting Euro 2028. Is that a realistic target? Will that be what the German Football Association will want Klopp to do?
1: I think the major difference is that France were quite close in recent international tournaments, right? Mm. I mean, they even won some of them. And recently at the World Cup, they were much, much closer to a final than Germany, who were exited at the round of 32, if you remember. So I believe with Klopp signing a contract, the real aim is the World Cup in 2030, and then having a team ready that can be in title contention once again. That the Euros in 2028, although I mean it will be played in Britain and there's a natural rivalry between Germany and England, still I think it will be too soon, especially for the process that has been now set in place.
0: And just briefly, you mentioned that there is in effect two squads, 44 players, but Germany have another game, Serbia on Thursday in Munich. I mean, that's a huge game though, isn't it? Particularly if they're going to want to keep alive their hopes of making the Nations League finals.
1: In particular with the Oktoberfest right now going on in Munich. I mean, the atmosphere in Munich is great, of course, because a lot of people are partying there. But the B squad that's now joining the team and joining Jürgen Klopp is, in my opinion, a weaker one. I mean, there are still Florian Wirtz, Leonard Karl, and a few others, but there are also a fair amount of unproven players that now facing Serbia at home. And then traveling to Greece on Sunday in Thessaloniki and facing the team that just beat Germany.
0: German broadcaster Konstantin Eckner always likes a good party in Munich as well. In other sports news this Monday, in golf, last year's beaten Ryder Cup captain Keegan Bradley has spoken of the relief to see the USA team mount a comeback to win the President's Cup at Medina. The USA fought back in the singles to beat the international team 17-13 in Illinois. Bradley was part of the American team famously beaten by Europe at Medina in 2012. He was a captain's assistant this time.
2: I really care for everybody in this room. Last year was a tough year for, you know, what happened at the Ryder Cup, but to be able to come here and, you know, experience this day, we experienced a really horrible moment on that 14th green in 2012, and today we got to experience one of the happiest moments of my golf career.
0: Finally, to NFL and another jam-packed Sunday. One of the highlights of the weekend saw the Ravens and Cowboys put on an entertaining show in front of over 70,000 during the NFL's third game in Brazil and the first in the city of Rio de Janeiro. Lamar Jackson, Baltimore Ravens quarterback, praised the atmosphere.
3: It was a wonderful atmosphere. Shout out to Flock Nation. It was so crazy to hear our fans in the stadium. Dallas had a lot of fans, but I heard our fans like crazy. The national anthem was going on. That's all I heard. I was like, yeah, it's time to go. So shout out to Flock Nation and shout out to Brazil. It was a wonderful atmosphere, like I said.
0: I love that enthusiasm from Lamar Jackson. Well, NFL journalist Anthony Wooten joins us to unpack the NFL action over the weekend. Anthony, we know the NFL has twice been to Brazil before in Sao Paulo, but for the NFL to host a match inside the famous Maracanã, and then the Baltimore Ravens and the Dallas Cowboys certainly lived up to the hype, didn't they? Befitting of that arena.
4: Absolutely, yeah. It was perhaps the NFL show of the weekend. You know, when you think about it, it's a stadium. It's marvel that the likes of Pelé, Ronaldo, Kaká, Neymar, and Neymar was there at the match itself yesterday. But, you know, it was a fitting way as well, I think, for the game to end. It was a walk-off field goal kick with the Brazilian crowd screaming the "Sue!" as the kicker for the Baltimore Ravens put it through the sticks, a walk-off, time expired, and the Ravens grabbing the win. It was absolutely sensational and fantastic scenes all the way through the game. You know, there are lots of questions and suggestions that the game might not go ahead because of the state of the field. But you know what? The field was fine. And after the game as well, the head coach for the Dallas Cowboys, he refused to blame the conditions of the pitch, as he called it. He didn't even call it a field. He said it was slippy, but it was absolutely fine, referring to it as a soccer pitch. So thankfully, no issues with the field whatsoever. It didn't impact the game. And what a treat those fans were given.
0: Oh, without doubt. Great to hear Neymar was there as well. I think Ricky Martin as well sang during the halftime show. Let's move on to the Denver Broncos and the LA Rams. We know those two are both going to want to be Super Bowl contenders, Anthony. And they both showed their credentials in Denver. What a finish to the game as well.
4: Absolutely sensational stuff again. Yeah, the Broncos winning 30-26. Another comeback. Their head coach Sean Payton afterwards said they've got to stop winning like that. But you know, a win's a win. But they're leaving it late. But Matthew Stafford, the reigning MVP of the league, he threw an interception that was run for a touchdown, also known as a pick six. Talanoa Hufanga, the defender for the Broncos, grabbed it, said thank you very much, ran it for the score. Matthew Stafford now in NFL history has thrown the most pick sixes ever, 33. That was his 33rd. Wow. And that was the second one that Talanoa Hufanga has returned from Matthew Stafford in his career for a touchdown.
0: Gosh, it's all happening and we're only 3 weeks in, aren't we? We've got to talk Washington Commanders as well, a shock win over the current champion Seattle Seahawks. And of course, without their regular quarterback, Jaden Daniels, no less.
4: Yeah, Jaden Daniels, we saw his horrific elbow injury last week, but the Washington Commanders at home, 33-31. Lots of high-scoring games, really close games this weekend in the NFL. And Marcus Mariota, who is a former high draft pick himself, he threw three touchdown passes, no interceptions. But Sam Darnold, the quarterback for the Seattle Seahawks, the reigning Super Bowl champions, who went on the road. So they went cross-country, and essentially for them, it was a 10 o'clock in the morning kickoff out on the East Coast. So sometimes that does impact those teams. They've got a long way to go. When you think about Seattle's right up there in the Pacific Northwest, and they've got to go east to D.C. Well, it's in Maryland where they're playing out in Washington. So that does have an impact. And that's something that you have to bear in mind when you see these West Coast teams heading out east, especially if they leave their trip late, like the LA Rams did going down to Australia the other week.
0: Such a good point that, Anthony. Just briefly, because we're running out of time. I know Philly Eagles play a little bit later on Monday away to Chicago Bears. Are they on for 3 from 3, do you think?
4: Yeah, I think so. They're 2-0. The Chicago Bears are without their star quarterback, Caleb Williams, and they could be without their backup. So it might be a third string quarterback coming up against a very good Philadelphia Eagles defense. And you look at the defense of the Chicago Bears, and I think Saquon Barkley could have a good game.
0: He may well do. NFL journalist Anthony Wooten, thank you as ever. Just to give you an update on the Nations League, Italy are 1-0 up in Turkey. Alessandro Bastoni putting Roberto Mancini's side ahead. We've come full circle on sport today. Thanks for listening as ever. Goodbye for now.
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14: ABC News, I'm Thanmaya Navada. The Reserve Bank is highly tipped to raise interest rates when it meets today to what would be the highest level in 15 years. Nick Parmeter reports.
15: After six board meetings and four rate hikes so far this year, the official cash rate is sitting at 4.35%. And if both financial markets and economists are right in predicting another quarter of a percentage rise today, it'll take that up to 4.6%. As the federal government continues trying to curb inflation, Treasurer Jim Chalmers has pushed back on suggestions the government could do more to help households, instead directing blame towards global economic pressures and war in the Middle East. However, the silver lining for mortgage borrowers is that three out of Australia's four major banks are expecting the RBA to be done with rate hikes after today.
14: Tech companies would be required to immediately report rogue AI incidents to Australian cybersecurity authorities, as well as organisations affected, under new standards being developed by the federal government. The move's been prompted by OpenAI's three-month delay in alerting the government of website breaches. When an alert was finally sent, it was

0: directed only to a low-level email inbox. The ABC understands the government wants to mandate notifying the Australian Signals Directorate in addition to any organisation breached by an AI agent. Overseas, five young British men arrested on explosives and terror charges near a US-operated airbase in England have been released on bail. Counter-terrorism detectives say they're investigating multiple lines of inquiry, including whether there's a link to Iran. Iran has earlier rejected any connection to the incident, which saw three vehicles stopped near the RAF Fairford base at the weekend, with bomb disposal experts called in. Head of counter-terrorism policing in the UK, Lawrence Taylor, says the men will be closely monitored.
1: To be very clear, this does not mean that the investigation is over. They are subject to stringent conditions on their movement and contact with others. They absolutely remain under investigation as we explore multiple lines of inquiry.
0: Qatari mediators are expected to hold talks with Iranian Foreign Minister Abbas Araghchi in New York and with the US side in the coming days. The talks will reportedly focus on an amended version of a seven-day proposal that Iran presented last week on the sidelines of the United Nations General Assembly. Mr. Araghchi remains in New York after attending the General Assembly. It's not immediately clear who will represent the US side in the talks with mediators. A SpaceX Starship rocket has crashed into the Pacific Ocean after completing a test flight into Earth's orbit earlier than planned. More from the BBC's Rebecca Morrell.
2: 90 minutes into the planned 10-hour flight, SpaceX announced they were cutting the mission short. The spacecraft eventually landed in the Pacific Ocean with a big explosion as it hit the waves. This was the 14th test flight for Starship, and NASA is keeping a close eye on its progress. The Starship rocket is providing a vital role in the US Space Agency's Artemis program and its plans to put astronauts back on the moon by 2028. There's still a long way to go.
0: Back home, there are calls for young Australians' views to be taken seriously as Gen Z and millennials make up the largest voting bloc in the country. Relationships Australia says it's hearing from more and more people who are experiencing some sort of fallout in their personal relationships because of political differences. Professorial Research Fellow at the Institute for Culture and Society at Western Sydney University, Professor Pip Collin, says young people just want to be heard.
3: A lot of young people across a whole range of different issues do have views and want to have a say and want those in power to do more. I don't yet think there's enough evidence that their perspectives are being taken seriously enough, quickly enough.
0: And in sports, swimming superstar Lani Pallister is aiming to continue her successful year in the pool at the National Short Course Championships in Sydney this week. She recently beat her American rival Katie Ledecky at the Pan Pacific Championships, taking out the 800 metres freestyle. Pallister says qualification for the World Short Course Championships later this year is now on the cards.
4: I think the biggest goal for me this year is going back to a World Championships and defending my back-to-back title in the 800. You know, I'd won it my first year in 2022 and then backed up in 2024. So to have the opportunity to go three would be absolutely unbelievable.
0: You're up to date with the latest ABC News. For more news at any time, you can head to ABC Listen. And taking a look at the weather forecast for the day ahead. In Brisbane, it'll reach 23 degrees, a morning shower or two. In Sydney, partly cloudy, but a top of 22 degrees. Canberra, a touch cooler, 21, but mostly sunny in the nation's capital. Melbourne, 24 degrees, partly cloudy on the day for you. In Hobart, also partly cloudy, a top of 22 degrees. Much warmer over in Adelaide, 33 degrees, but also partly cloudy. In Perth, the showers increasing throughout the day, heading for a top of just 20 degrees in the west. And there'll be possible showers up north in Darwin, heading for 34 degrees. It's time now to head back to our broadcast partners at the BBC.

Hello and welcome to NewsHour, live from the BBC World Service in London. I'm Rebecca Kesby. Counter-terror police here in the UK say they're keeping an open mind on who is behind the foiled airbase plot at

0: weekend. They're considering numerous angles, they say, including the possibility that the five men arrested at the scene could have been proxies working on behalf of a foreign state. Within the past few hours, the five men, all British nationals, all in their early 20s, and all who live in London, have been released on police bail while the investigation continues. More on that in a moment. But it seems the successful interruption of the plot in the early hours of Sunday morning came as a direct result of a tip-off from a vigilant local resident, a hero farmer, as she's being dubbed here in the media. Driving home from a party, she stumbled across suspicious activity in a country lane close to the RAF Fairford Air Base in Gloucestershire in southern England. The farmer spoke to the BBC but wanted to remain anonymous, so we've voiced up her words.
1: I was coming home late from a party. On reaching our farm, I found both the driveway and the road blocked by three white vans. We were aware that RAF Fairford was operating at a high security level and that civilian staff had been evacuated. We had noticed some activity from what I assumed were plainclothes police officers for the previous few days, so initially I thought perhaps this was more of the same. I had no choice but to turn my vehicle around and return back the way I came. On driving a short distance from the vans, I saw a large group of hooded and masked men. When they saw me, they ran ahead of me, some into the field and some towards the neighbouring village of Kempsford. I then realised that something highly unusual was taking place. In light of my awareness of a security threat to the base, I immediately called the MOD police. The phone rang out and they didn't answer. At 1:36 a.m, I called 999 to report what I'd seen. Within 10 minutes... the village was full of armed police. I think it was pure luck that I arrived in the village at a similar time to the vans. I am absolutely staggered that it was left to me, as a member of the public, to see and report this. The airbase were operating a roadblock close to the entrance to the base, but not on any of the other roads. But we assumed someone would be monitoring the roads around the base perimeter and taking regular patrols in the village. Clearly, this was not happening, and I believe that my 999 call foiled whatever plans they had. Even more surprising that following my call at 1:36 a.m, the police were aware of the presence of the three vans but didn't evacuate the village until 6 a.m. No one from the police has been in touch to ask me anything about it. I think they were hyper-focused and vigilant about the base itself and had absolutely no regard for our village.
0: Well, the words of the local farmer there being called a hero for raising the alarm. Assistant Commissioner Lawrence Taylor is the head of counter-terrorism policing in the UK, and a few hours ago he updated reporters on the investigation.
2: I can confirm that following extensive interviews and inquiries, the five men who were arrested are being released on police bail this afternoon. To be very clear, this does not mean that the investigation is over. They are subject to stringent conditions on their movement and contact with others. They absolutely remain under investigation as we explore multiple lines of inquiry. I also know there is significant interest in whether the current geopolitical context has a bearing on this incident. At Counterterrorism Policing, we are working within this context every single day. And at this stage, we are keeping an open mind in this investigation. We have, as you would expect, ensured that our protective security advice and posture remain commensurate to the threat. But be assured, we are considering this from every possible angle, including that this may be actively committed by proxies or individuals either knowingly or unknowingly working on behalf of a foreign state.
0: That's Assistant Commissioner Lawrence Taylor there, head of counter-terror policing in the UK, speaking a few hours ago. Well, since then, we've had reaction from Donald Trump, and the decision to release the men on bail has been met with some surprise by many, not least President Donald Trump himself.
3: I'm surprised that they released them. I wouldn't have done that. Look, they've been very good. They worked with us very closely. We know everything about them. We would not have released them.
0: That's President Trump speaking in the past few hours. And we're hoping to get more on this story and the latest on the developments to it later this hour. For now, though, let's cross to Yemen, because fighting is intense.

0: intensifying around the Yemeni city of Taiz, where government forces are trying to halt a new advance by Houthi fighters closing in on the city. The BBC is the first international news organisation to reach Yemen since the Houthis seized the strategic Red Sea port of Mocha earlier this month. Their advance matters far beyond the country's borders because Mocha lies close to the Bab al-Mandeb Strait, one of the world's most important shipping routes, and disruption there could affect global trade and energy supplies already hit by Iran's closure of the Strait of Hormuz. Well, our international investigations correspondent Nawal Al-Maghafi spent the past week in Taiz travelling with government forces to Al-Qadir, the front line closest to Mocha.
1: We're driving through the valleys of Taiz with the Yemeni forces, heading towards the front line. The sound of artillery echoes from afar, but the threat is very close.
2: The Houthis are based just behind this mountain, and the drone... Whose drone is it, though? Is this a Houthi drone or a government drone? Should we come down? Spread out.
3: Go.
2: Mshi. We can hear a drone above, and we've been told that it's a Houthi drone, so we're just taking cover.
4: Go up the pathway there and come straight down to the road to the cars.
2: Right? Okay, come up.
3: Go.
1: As we were leaving, we came across Ali. In this deserted village, he's chosen to stay. He sits outside the small concrete house he shares with his family. They're the only people left in their village. They refuse to leave their animals, their livelihood. I started by asking him, what's it like living here?
5: Terrifying, but we can't afford to leave our home.
1: Have they ever bombed close to your home?
5: Yes, the shells fell here down the valley behind the school.
1: Aren't you afraid that the Houthis might take this area whilst you're still here?
5: It's in God's hands.
2: Oh,
1: what can you hear?
5: This sounds like a machine gun. It's coming from down there.
1: Do you know the difference between them now?
5: Yeah.
1: The Houthis' recent capture of Mocha and the strategic Bab al-Mandeb Strait has transformed the battle here. Now the fighting is pushing inland towards Taiz. If they manage to take this city, their recent gains on the western coast will be virtually irreversible. Hundreds of families have fled to the El Munik camp, which is just a few kilometers from the front line. Dozens of children are playing on a red and blue slide and swing set. They're just a few of the 130,000 people displaced in Yemen since the beginning of September, according to the UN. In one of the stark white tents, I find Maryam. She fled from Mocha a week ago with her husband and six children. She sits weaving straw together by hand to make hats to sell, hoping to make enough to feed her family for the day.
6: We left our cattle, our cows, the sheep. We didn't look back. We didn't lock our houses. We just left.
1: Did you see the Houthis when they entered?
6: Yes, I saw them when they came in. There were so many on the mountain. We didn't know where they came from. If you try and talk, they say shut up, or we will shoot you.
2: There's story after story of horror. These people have witnessed the unimaginable as they made their way here, and many of them have been displaced multiple times over. They're now waiting here anxiously because the Houthis are not far away from here, and they're terrified that they'll make it here next.
0: That's the BBC's Nawal Al-Maghafi reporting from the front line in Yemen. We can return now to our top story. More details on the airbase plot here in the UK. We've heard from the police and also from our eyewitness, the farmer. We're joined live now by Navtel Tej Johal, who's our Midlands correspondent, local correspondent there, and is in Fairford for us tonight. Navtej, first of all, let's address the releasing under police bail of the five suspects. Why have the police taken that step?
7: Yeah, that's a great question, and it's something which I think has brought a lot of confusion and possibly some consternation up and down the UK.

0: ultimately may be behind it. And the police officer did talk about proxies, individuals either knowingly or unknowingly, he said, working on behalf of a foreign state. He's also been telling the public to stay vigilant to criminal activity. What can we read into those comments?
1: Yeah, that's there's some interesting comments by Lawrence Taylor, the head of counter-terrorism police. Well, we know that these men are all UK nationals in their 20s who live in London, who were originally arrested under the Explosives Act and then further arrested on suspicion of preparing a terrorist act. Now, in terms of what their motives were, that remains an open question. And clearly, the police are keeping an open mind around what exactly they were planning, who they were working on behalf of, if anybody, and also their status in terms of what will happen to them now that they have been released.
0: Yeah.
1: But yes, questions abound around exactly what they were planning and who they might have been if they were working on behalf of.
0: Quick question. The farmer said she saw a large group of men running away. UK newspapers are quoting that she says she saw at least 8 to 10 men. So far, only 5 have been captured. Are there fears there could be others?
1: Yes, I was in the room speaking to her and I asked her specifically about this, the farmer, what she saw. Now, she said she was 100% certain that she saw around 8 to 10 men, certainly more than the 5 who were arrested. Now, what that means in terms of whether or not there are still men at large, well, we assume not, because the police have said that the situation was contained. No further arrests have been, of course, announced, and we do know also that these 5 men have now been released.
0: Okay.
1: Now, what that means is still a very much an open question.
0: All right, Navtej Johel there. Thank you very much for joining us live. Coming up later this hour, it's the centenary of one of the most iconic roads in the United States. Well,

0: Chuck Berry there, but do people still get their kicks on Route 66? We're going to be hearing more about it in about 5 minutes' time. A reminder of our headlines this hour. Ukraine's National Academy of Sciences in the heart of Kyiv has been hit by a drone strike as Russia increasingly focuses its attacks on the city. And as we've been hearing, the five men arrested on suspicion of preparing a terror attack near a British airbase on Sunday have been released on police bail. This is Rebecca Kesby with NewsHour live from the BBC. Now, we were just hearing from our correspondent who's in Yemen at the moment with the government troops. Those troops are supported by Saudi Arabia, of course. The Houthis are backed by Iran. Well, earlier this morning, the Saudi foreign minister, Prince Faisal bin Farhan, arrived in Washington, D.C. for talks with U.S. Secretary of State Marco Rubio. So what does Saudi Arabia need from the United States? It's a question I put to Nawaf Obaid, former advisor to the Saudi government, now senior fellow at the Department of War Studies at King's College London.
1: What is needed is very technical geospatial support, 24 hours geospatial reconnaissance in terms of getting a perfect battlefield picture, understanding the formations of the enemy, where the allied forces are. Because remember, this is a coalition. It's part of a joint forces command.
0: Did the Crown Prince, and indeed will the Foreign Minister, ask for hardware, notably more air defences?
1: So the air defences have come from different countries. Because the kingdom is so, it's such a large country, even though it has an excellent air defence, multi-layer defence system.
0: Which has been persistently attacked by Iran over the past 6 months.
1: Correct, with some successes. And with a lot of interjection. But if you allow me to finish my point, is that any country with that kind of geography will not be able to protect its respective strategic assets. They're just too many and they're too widespread. And so what they ask was, not just from the Americans, but from the Europeans as well, is to come in with respective air defenses to take over a certain asset and to safeguard it. When the British came out with their contribution in London, the government was mocked because they were providing a tanker. But the British are contributing much more than that. They have very

0: precious satellites. And they've been of great help to the precision strikes that we're seeing happen day after day today.
1: I mean, many people might look at the situation in Yemen at the moment, where the Houthis seem to be taking ground, gaining ground on a daily basis. And they might say, isn't it time that Saudi Arabia actually committed to forces on the ground? Because at the moment, the government troops in Yemen are outgunned, they're outfought, and they can't hold key territory, can they?
0: So, actually, that's incorrect. In the last 72 hours, the Houthi advance has actually stopped. And on multiple fronts, they've actually started losing territory. And what you have here is that you have an intelligence battle that is beginning to be lost by the Houthis. So the capital has been struck, the different fronts has been struck. So I would be very careful about phrasing it as advancing, collapsing, which is not the case.
1: Okay, but I mean, we do know that the Houthis have fired rockets towards Mecca in the past few weeks, also Riyadh. They're bearing down on Bab al-Mandeb Strait, which is very crucial, certainly at the moment, to Saudi oil exports. I mean, I think around two-thirds of Saudi oil exports goes through there at the moment, or has been because of the situation in the Strait of Hormuz. Economically, if they do totally take that strait in the Red Sea, that's going to be very problematic, isn't it, for Saudi Arabia?
0: That will be extremely problematic. This is what is called a dire national security threat in this case, not just for Saudi Arabia, but for the world economy. But what's not being discussed is the upcoming retaliatory campaign that's gaining steam. And it will happen because you cannot have a situation where the Houthis are allowed to control the Bab al-Mandeb.
1: But I suppose the question there is, don't you feel let down by the United States saying that they won't directly get involved with the situation against the Houthis? Because let's face it, it was Washington that started this war on Iran. Regional countries advised against it, including Saudi Arabia, I'm sure.
0: We have to put this into context. The question is, let's say President Trump has said, yes, we will come in and help you. They're not going to bring troops on the ground. They're just going to keep hitting. This is exactly what the Royal Saudi Air Force is doing today. The problem is, how do you win the intelligence battle in order to allow the ground troops in to make the gains that are required?
1: That's Nawaf Obaid, their former advisor to the Saudi government. The famous road Route 66 turns 100 this year, but a century after it first captured America's imagination, does the highway known as the Mother Road still have the same pull? Victoria Craig heads west across the United States to discover whether nostalgia is still drawing tourists and their dollars to towns along the route.
2: Route 66 is a 2,500-mile stretch of concrete and pavement that runs from the bustling metropolis of Chicago, Illinois, all the way to the sandy West Coast shores of Santa Monica, California. Our first stop is in Cuba, Missouri, and the Wagon Wheel Hotel.
3: Hi, welcome to the Wagon Wheel.
2: It's been operating here for more than 90 years. It's where we meet Roman Rich Dinkola, a lifelong Route 66 enthusiast. He bought this historic Mother Road property, which is his second, in April this year.
4: This place represents so much. You've got the Ozark stone cottages, and people can come here. They can get a glimpse of what it was like in the 30s and 40s.
5: Do you worry if there isn't more awareness raised, particularly for younger generations who will eventually be the ones staying in this motel and others?
4: I've been extremely worried about the centennial, that we're going to see a lot of bad decisions, and we have.
2: Several hours west in Clinton, Oklahoma, there's been a boom in visitors to the city's Route 66 Museum.
6: The centennial gives us an opportunity to put our story back into a national conversation.
2: That's museum director Corey Cart.
6: Sales in our gift shop are up over 300%. We're also celebrating America's 250th. And that is giving us a chance to tell the story to audiences that before have never considered Route 66.
2: Indeed, Oklahoma's relationship to the Mother Road runs deep.
7: Parts of Oklahoma, Texas, Kansas, and other states look like moonscape after huge dark clouds of dust swept across fields and towns.
2: During the depths of the Great Depression in the 1930s, an environmental disaster known as the Dust Bowl swept through America's southern plains. Tenant farmers, pushed deep into poverty by severe

0: drought and rapid agricultural modernization were forced off their land. Many of them went west along Route 66, searching for a better life in California. But they faced bitter class prejudice and hostility every step of the way.
1: The early days of Route 66 are not a fun story. Where people really want to talk about it is that post-war, that open road represented freedom. And Route 66, it just kept reinventing itself.
2: So how important now is Route 66 to Clinton's economy, would you say?
1: If you look at the amount of restaurants and gift shops and things here in town that are either named after Route 66 or sell Route 66 souvenirs, it is a huge part of it.
3: Lightning McQueen, the famous race car.
0: Pixar's 2006 animated hit Cars captured the nostalgia of the 1950s-era road trip culture for a new generation. Research from the National Travel Center Organization shows the power of heritage tourism. It found that secondary roads like Route 66, if promoted, can drive up to $450,000 in visitor spending per mile each year. That's around $280,000 per kilometer. Though for remote stretches of road, capturing even a fraction of that is still a constant battle.
4: That's the BBC's Victoria Craig there, driving down the Mother Road, as it's called, which is actually Route 66. Apparently it's 100 this year. Stay with us, more to come from NewsHour.

0: This is the BBC World Service with the story of how a nation counts 1.4 billion people.
1: India has launched the largest population count the world has ever attempted.
2: Since the last census in 2011, India has added about 200 million people. That alone is more people than in the world's most populous countries.
1: It doesn't just record how many people live here. It captures religion, languages, housing conditions, education, work, and migration. And for the first time in nearly 100 years, caste is back on the agenda.
3: It's a big elephant in the whole society. I don't want anybody to know me for my caste, but for who I am.
1: There are more questions on the census than ever before, as India tries to understand itself in all its diversity.
0: Mapping India, the world's largest count. 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
4: Still to come, as two more mass kidnappings are reported in Nigeria. Is kidnapping becoming an industry in the country? Also, why did Israel's Prime Minister make a secret trip to the UAE this weekend? And what do we know of media reports that UAE allegedly warned Mr. Netanyahu that an attack was planned ahead of the October the 7th attacks? Plus, the youngest ever female chess grandmaster, just 11, she's on the programme.
5: BBC News with David Harper. A fire has broken out at Ukraine's famous National Academy of Science after it was hit by a drone. Pictures show flames and thick smoke engulfing the three-storey building in the centre of Kiev. Britain's Defence Secretary Wes Streeting has said it's too early to say whether a foreign state was involved in an incident at an airbase used by the US military. Five men were arrested on suspicion of preparing a terrorist act. Iran has denied any involvement. The men were released on bail, a move criticised by President Trump. President Trump has announced plans for the construction of the largest steel plant in US history. The $15 billion steel mill will be built in the state of Iowa and is expected to create several thousand jobs. The announcement comes just weeks ahead of November's midterm elections. A SpaceX Starship rocket has splashed down in the Pacific Ocean after completing its test flight into Earth orbit earlier than planned. The spacecraft deployed 26 satellites during its mission. A major study into children's screen use has found that prolonged exposure can damage a young person's well-being, similar to poverty, bad parenting, or being born prematurely. Researchers in Canada said the longer a child spent online, the more likely they were to suffer from academic or mental health issues. A court in Rome has convicted three members of the Egyptian security forces of involvement in the kidnapping of an Italian student whose tortured body was found in Cairo 10 years ago. Another Egyptian defendant was acquitted. None were found guilty of murder. A Nigerian performer is attempting to dance...

0: non-stop for 7 days in order to set a new world record. Benjamin Daniel, known as Ben Dancer, is aiming to dance for 168 hours, more than 40 hours longer than the current record. If he's successful, he will hit his target early on Tuesday. Guinness World Records has yet to confirm whether the attempt qualifies as an official record. BBC News.
1: Welcome back to NewsHour. The International Chess Federation has confirmed that an 11-year-old chess prodigy has made history by becoming the youngest ever woman grandmaster. Bordana Shivanandan, secured the highest women-only chess title representing England at the Chess Olympiad in Uzbekistan. And just before we came on air, I spoke to her. She'd just got off the plane and was heading home in a taxi. And I asked her how she felt to become the youngest ever woman grandmaster.
2: I didn't really know that I got my final norm, and I didn't realize I was the youngest to do so either, but I wanted to get there at some point at least, so yeah, I was happy, and now I feel like it's kind of sunk in a bit.
1: What's extraordinary is, well, obviously that you're only 11, but also that you got into chess during COVID. Is that true? Tell us the story.
2: Yeah, I got into chess during COVID because one of my dad's friends was going back to India, and he had a few like books and things to give to charity, but because everything was closed at the time, he gave all of that stuff to us, and inside one of the bags I found a chessboard, and I really liked how the pieces looked, especially the knight and the queen, and I wanted to use them as toys outside of chess. But then my dad told me that the next person who got the board wouldn't be able to play chess properly. So instead, he taught me the basics and how to play. And then I liked it. So from there, I kept on playing.
1: Wow. So you kind of got hooked at that point. And I guess it's one thing to be quite good at it and another to become an expert. How did you manage that?
2: I think I kind of just kept going to tournaments and I enjoyed it as well. I had to learn a lot more about the game, and still a lot more to learn now. And then I learned about concepts and things like that, and then I kind of just searched up videos on YouTube and just found them and saw what I liked and didn't really mind too much about what I was watching. I just enjoyed it.
1: And when you started getting really good, how challenging was it to find people to play against who were good enough to keep up with you?
2: It's harder to find people like over the board, but now because there's like technology and online, you can also play online a bit.
1: So, Bordana, because of your tender age, just 11 years old, and your new brilliant success, there's quite a lot of media interest in you, I think. You're a bit of a star. How are you going to manage that?
2: I mean, I try and just kind of focus on the chess, and then if I do good, then obviously the media comes as well.
1: Just taking it in your stride.
2: Yeah.
1: Well, now, what's your next challenge going to be? How do you top becoming the youngest ever woman grandmaster?
2: I'm not sure what exactly is next, or what. I don't think I have like a set aim. I just want to like keep playing tournaments and enjoying chess and see how far I can go.
1: Good for her. That's Bordana Shivanandan there, the youngest ever woman grandmaster. She's just 11 years old. You're listening to the BBC World Service. This is NewsHour, and next to Nigeria, where two separate stories involving kidnapping have emerged today, with new mass kidnappings in the north of the country and separately the discovery of at least 20 bodies in the southeast of the country, thought by police to be the remains of other victims of kidnap. It's prompting some to question whether kidnap in Nigeria is becoming its own industry. It's a question we'll look at in a moment. First, let's get the details on the latest cases. I've been speaking to the BBC's Simi Joluosho in Lagos.
3: So more than 80 people are missing after two separate mass kidnappings in northern Nigeria. They happened over the weekend in Niger State and in Zamfara State. So the attack in Niger State, there are reports that at least 47 farmers were abducted on Saturday. They were taken while harvesting peanuts, and a local source has said that most of those kidnapped were women. This happened in an area called Mariga. And then we've got the kidnapping in Zamfara State. Around 40 women were reportedly taken on Sunday, so the day after. They were taken from an area called Yagada. And one resident has told local media that homes are still being burned after that raid. Now, the number of people who might have been killed or abducted may be higher than currently reported. That's what local residents are saying, because it's still unclear. And we don't have any idea of the number of people who might have been killed during this kidnapping, because residents have not been able to fully return and assess the situation in those communities.
1: Yeah, it's really worrying, isn't it? And as you say, they've been taken en masse. And I understand, because of the number of kidnappings that have been happening in that area of Nigeria, often people do try to travel together in groups, mm-hmm. especially women. A lot of farmers, of course, are women. But that doesn't seem to have made any difference in this case.
3: No, not really, especially in areas in central and northern Nigeria. There have been a spate of kidnappings over the last few years, usually by armed gangs, commonly referred to locally as bandits. They've operated for years. They're usually involved in kidnappings for ransoms and various raids and looting in villages. The gangs are generally considered to be financially motivated rather than ideological. And then you've got jihadist groups in northern Nigeria who usually kidnap people in order to raise money. And at times they've even cooperated with the bandit groups, although there have been clashes even between them because their objectives can differ. But Nigeria's security forces have recorded a recent success in rescuing kidnapped victims. But despite several military offensives and security operations, kidnappings and village raids continue to be reported across several areas in northern Nigeria.
1: And then separately today, Simu, we've had news from the police in the south of the country, southeast in the Abia state. They've discovered at least 20 bodies. What can you tell us about that?
3: So what we know so far is that police are investigating after finding the remains of at least 20 people. The remains were found at a suspected criminal camp in Abia State, which is towards the south of the country. Authorities have said they believe that those people may have been victims of kidnappings, but their identities and the causes of their death has not been established just yet.
1: Simi Joloosho there for the BBC in Lagos. Well, we can speak live now to Ike Macy Effiong, who's the managing editor and head of research at SBM Intelligence, a geopolitical intelligence and security consultancy based in Lagos. And he studied the economics of the kidnapping gangs and joins us. Eki Macy, first of all, what kind of money do these kidnappers make in Nigeria? I mean, it does seem to be very organized.
4: Thanks for having me, Rebecca. And yes, it does seem to, it is quite organized. It's why when we initially published the first edition of this report, or our report in 2021, we called it what it is, which is an industry. Usually ransom sums range from about $1 million to $1,500,000 naira, so right about $1,000, and then it just goes upwards for there. And this is on a per victim basis. And so if you're looking at, for example,
1: per person,
4: yes, exactly, per person. And so if you're looking at for example, the two unfortunate incidents which have happened today, which involve I think the lowest count is about 20 women. You're looking at a very substantial haul, about, you know, 20 to 25 million naira, which when you think about it is pushing right about $20,000 to $25,000, right?
1: Yeah.
4: And these are some of And some of the numbers we're dealing with.
1: Do people manage to pay that? Because, I mean, these are mostly sort of rural areas. A lot of people, you know, subsistence farmers probably. Where do they get that kind of money from?
4: There is an entire cottage industry around families crowdsourcing and pulling funds from, obviously, within their families, friends. There have been social media call-outs that have been known to happen, Kickstarter funds that have been put together in order to pool a lot of these ransom sums. It's worth noting that the Nigerian government strongly discourages this. There was a bill in the National Assembly seeking to criminalize these endeavors, but we've also seen evidence of, in some cases, state government officials, and especially in some of these northern states, actually paying some of these ransom sums in order to contain the fallout from, obviously, the public embarrassment of some of these incidents happening. But whichever way you look at it, it's a really substantial financial industry underpinning these incidents.
1: And you mentioned the government there. There's been a lot of criticism about their ineffectiveness, really, in terms of clamping down on this. What are they getting wrong? What do they need to do to make an impact and stop these kidnapping gangs?
4: I think the key thing is first to marshal the political will to deal with the problem. The current administration was perceived to be really slow in recognizing just how bad the general security situation in the country was, and it was seen to be more disproportionately focused on the economy and cost of living challenges. The second bit, I think, is that Nigeria has not done a good enough job of actually tracking a lot of the financial flows that continue to underpin the sector. There have been precious few arrests, even fewer prosecutions. The financial industry, even though it's well developed here, and a lot of these flows actually go through the formal financial sector, very few arrests, right, are often made. We have seen evidence of some of these groups actually demanding ransom sums in foreign currency, right? So it just goes to show how emboldened, right, a lot of these groups are.
1: We must leave it there for now, but good to speak to you, Ekimesi Efiyong there, a specialist in that subject in Lagos. Thanks for joining us. Now, nearly a decade after the assassination of investigative journalist Daphne Caruana Galizia in the Mediterranean island of Malta, it's still grappling with the questions raised by her murder. In the wake of a landmark verdict in the high-profile case in which a wealthy businessman, Jürgen Fenech, was acquitted of conspiracy and complicity in her killing, charges which he denied, the BBC's Anna Holligan visited the island to examine the reaction it's triggered and the questions that still divide the EU's smallest country.
5: Outside the court where the trial was held, hundreds of protesters have gathered.
6: When Daphne died, like, that was the biggest shock, and since then it's just been shock after shock after shock. And I'm here because if it's the only option at this point, if we don't stand up and fight and shout and scream, then nothing's going to change.
5: Behind the crowds, tea lights flickering, crimson glass, illuminating the photos of Daphne and signs that call for justice. Daphne lived at home with her husband and three sons here behind me in the rural hamlet of Bidnia. It was just before 3 p.m. on the 16th of October 2017. She was driving down this road, and less than a minute into the journey, a powerful car bomb was detonated. Although five people were convicted for their roles in her murder, no one has been found guilty of commissioning her assassination. Family are still in the pursuit of justice.
6: My mum would have just loved a garden like this. It must be your pride and joy
7: now. It really is. It's a living part of my mom.
5: One of her three sons, Matthew, still lives in the family home.
7: Part of our fight is to get the Maltese government to develop more tools so that it is not as helpless as it has always been in the face of organized crime.
6: Do you fear for your safety?
7: Yes, I do. I live with that fear.
8: Not far from the heart of the capital, Valletta, down at the marina, a reminder that this Mediterranean island enjoys a wealth of visitors. Super yachts jostle with small wooden taxi boats for space in the dock. Over the past decade, Malta has experienced extraordinary economic growth. International companies have been drawn here by access to the EU market, a favourable tax regime, and a business-friendly environment. In her reporting, Daphne Caruana Galizia argued this same system created vulnerabilities that enabled corruption. When Daphne Caruana Galizia was killed, she was pursuing four major corruption investigations linked to money, power and influence in Malta.
9: Daphne was a very divisive figure.
8: Herman Gretsch is the editor of the Malta Times.
9: You either loved Daphne or you hated Daphne. And I've rarely seen a writer cause so much entrenchment in society. There was no filter.
10: What's at stake for Malta if the mastermind is never brought to justice?
9: I fear this country will never rest.
8: A new European fact-finding mission is preparing to meet the Maltese government. Sharmi Chakrabarty is the Council of Europe's special rapporteur overseeing the Daphne Caruana Galizia case.
11: There are concerns really about the strength and health of the rule of law itself in Malta.
8: Malta's Attorney General has appealed against the acquittal of Jürgen Fenech, claiming the verdict represents a miscarriage of justice. Jason Azzopardi is one of the Caruana Galizia family lawyers.
12: A journalist was assassinated because of her work. And when the state finally put somebody on trial for alleged complicity in that assassination, the integrity of the trial must be beyond question. Nothing less will do.
8: Jürgen Fenech has denied the charges. We reached out to the Maltese government, but they declined to comment. The Prime Minister has said that Malta has made continued and improving progress in meeting the Council of Europe's recommendations. Daphne famously warned that the country was trapped in an inescapable culture clash between those who tolerated the status quo and those who fought to dismantle it. Nearly a decade after her assassination, the division she documented remains as palpable as ever.
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14: My shoes had a most important feature, as they had been a witness with myself to the crimes of the occupation.
15: We knew what was happening over in South Africa. Morally, we just couldn't handle the South African goods. And I think because we wouldn't go away, the Irish government had to try and do something.
16: Because this pickup was coordinated by multiple organizations in the government, they were very cautious about transporting the pandas back to Taipei.
17: As we entered Johannesburg's airspace, the pilot announced, "We welcome Sarah Bartman back into a country of birth after 192 years.
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1: Our top story this hour, Britain's defence secretary has said it's too early to say whether a foreign state was involved in an incident at an airbase used by the US Air Force in which five men were arrested on suspicion of preparing a terrorist act. They've all been released on police bail. Earlier here on NewsHour, we heard from the BBC's Navtej Johal.
18: Well, we know that these men are all UK nationals in their 20s who live in London, who were originally arrested under the Explosives Act and then further arrested on suspicion of preparing a terrorist act. Now, in terms of what their motives were, that remains an open question, and clearly the police are keeping an open mind.
1: One other headline, a large-scale study of screen use by children has found that prolonged exposure can damage their well-being as much as poverty, premature birth or bad parenting. This is Rebecca Kesby with NewsHour live from the BBC. Now, Israeli media say that Prime Minister Benjamin Netanyahu travelled secretly to the United Arab Emirates to meet its president, Mohammed bin Zayed, on Sunday. The news comes amid an uproar over an Israeli report that the UAE leader warned Mr. Netanyahu that Hamas was planning a major operation shortly before the 7th of October attack, which the Israeli Prime Minister denies. Both sides, both Israel and the UAE, have confirmed this meeting took place, but without elaborating much on what was discussed. Let's speak to Anshul Pfeffer, who's the Economist Israel correspondent. First of all, Anshul, what do we know about this meeting that seems to have taken place on Sunday?
19: Well, we know very little. We do know that Netanyahu flew there yesterday, spent 4 hours on the ground in Abu Dhabi, basically driving from the airport to meet with the leader of, with bin Zayed, the leader of the Emirates.

0: and then flew immediately back. There's no photographs. There were no statements yesterday. Today, we've had some very, very bland statements and obviously some leaks and briefings from Netanyahu's office and some other sources. But we're hearing different versions of what the meeting was for. Netanyahu's office briefed Israeli media that he was there to talk about Iran. A statement just only a few minutes ago from the UAE government said they were there to talk about bilateral matters. And there's also been at least one or two reports saying that Netanyahu wanted the leader of the Emirates to deny those reports that he had warned Netanyahu 3 years ago before October 7 of an impending attack.
1: Well, that seems to be where this story sort of hinges on, doesn't it? I mean, these were reports first published by Haaretz, I think. And we should say that Prime Minister Netanyahu has threatened to sue this paper, calling the report an absolute lie, that he had warning directly from the president of the UAE. But can you tell us any more about the reporting from Haaretz on this?
0: Well, the report was 3 weeks ago. Netanyahu has yet to follow up on his threat to sue the newspaper. And it's not the first time that he's made these kind of threats. He very rarely follows through with the actual litigation. So I think we can be a bit skeptical that he will sue the paper. And we've heard it already from more and more sources. That story, I've also heard it from a couple of my own sources, that there was some kind of Emirati warning in the weeks before the October 7 attack. There's also reports of an Egyptian warning. And this is all part of, for 3 years now, I think the Israeli media and the international media have been trying to work out what did happen in those days before Hamas carried out its attack and massacre on Israel on October 7. What did the Israeli intelligence community know? What did Netanyahu know? Were they speaking to each other? I mean, this is also a period of a lot of political tension in Israel, and this has surfaced again in the last few days. Just a few hours ago, the previous head of Shin Bet, Israel's intelligence service, threatened himself to sue Netanyahu because Netanyahu had accused him of not warning him or not informing him of the warning signs. So basically, everybody's accusing everyone else of not telling them what they allegedly knew in the days and hours before October 7th.
1: And it's awful timing for Prime Minister Netanyahu, of course, because we're a month out from the election.
0: Less than a month already, 29 days to the election. This is not what Netanyahu wants the election campaign to be about. Obviously, the opposition is still trying to pin on him the blame for October 7 and using that as one of their main campaign issues. So, as you said, yes, not good timing for Netanyahu.
1: Good to speak to you, Anshul. Thanks so much for joining us live. That's Anshul Pfeffer, The Economist Israel correspondent there. Finally, let's turn to Ukraine, where Russian missile and drone attacks continue to disrupt life across the country. Earlier today, Russia attacked a number of sites in the capital, Kyiv, including a medical facility and the National Academy of Sciences, killing one and injuring dozens more. Among that disruption is the impact the war is having on children and their education, with schooling often forced underground into bunkers carried out remotely. To get a better understanding of all that, this week we'll be receiving daily diary from one teacher, Lisa Takachenko, in the southern town of Zakopta. Here's what she recorded today.
2: Hello, everyone. My name is Lisa Takachenko. I am recording this voice message from a small town in the south of Ukraine called Zatoka. I'm a teacher and I work in two worlds, online at the charity called Svitlo School and offline teaching biology at our local school in Zatoka. We are all just trying to make the kids' lives during the war feel at least a little bit normal. There are, of course, relatively quiet days when we can almost forget about the constant threat, at least for a moment. But it's really hard to explain how deeply, almost on a molecular level, forgive my biology, the war has come into the lives and education of our children. For example, this spring, one of my students was just walking home from school when an air alert started, and that moment a ballistic missile hit

0: just a few meters away from him. He was injured, and this happened right before a basketball tournament that was very important for him. He couldn't play, but the next day his entire team went out on the court and played for him. As for today, we started our day quite traditionally with a morning air alert, and we have a strict protocol at our school. If the siren doesn't end by 8 a.m., everyone stays home for remote learning. And if the air alert ends before that, we go to school. And today we got lucky. Kids love to study in the classroom, but not in the shelter. During classes today, we had another two or three sirens. Every time we went down to the shelter and continued our lessons there. The most upsetting part today was that we have started Teacher Appreciation Week, and the kids have prepared a lot of surprises. And it's sad to see when these happy moments have to be paused or postponed because of a siren, and the kids actually get really upset about it. Like, our kids know exactly what a Shahed drone sound. They know how much time they have to take to get to the shelter when a ballistic missile is on the way. It's sad because they are forced to know that and live through all of it.
1: That's school teacher Lisa Takachenko there, who teaches in the southern town of Zatoka in Ukraine, talking us through her daily life there, trying to educate children in the middle of the war. That's it for this edition of NewsHour from me and the whole team. Thanks for listening.

0: ABC News, good morning. I'm Simon Lauder. The Reserve Bank is widely anticipated to lift interest rates to their highest level in 15 years today. The Treasurer has defended Labor's track record on inflation, saying higher petrol prices are to blame rather than government spending. Jim Chalmers has pointed to a budget deficit $6 billion lower than the May forecast as proof the government had been limiting spending growth. Chief Economist at Westpac and former RBA Assistant Governor Lucy Ellis says the Reserve Bank Board has a tough decision ahead.
1: There are a lot of competing pressures going on affecting the Australian economy at the moment, and many of them are not sourced from Australia. Remember, we've got an energy price shock coming from the conflict in the Middle East. We've got pressures coming from the El Nino and what that might be doing to food prices.
0: The Greens will meet this week to discuss the party leadership after the shock resignation of Larissa Waters. Here's political reporter Nicole Asher.
2: Greens Senator Larissa Waters announced last night she'll step down from the top job due to illness, revealing she's been battling chronic kidney disease. Senator Waters will take a leave of absence to focus on her recovery before returning to the Parliament, where she intends to remain as a Senator for Queensland. Her colleagues were advised of her decision shortly before she made the news public, and it's expected a decision on the future of the leadership will be made in the coming days, with the ABC told a new leader will be decided on sooner rather than later.
0: Goodman Group has withdrawn plans for a $1.2 billion data centre on Sydney's North Shore after fierce community opposition. AI reporter Cam Wilson has the story.
3: The three-storey Project Mars development in Lane Cove would have been about 20 metres from the nearest home. Lane Cove West Public School was just 160 metres away. Local groups opposed the project and took their concerns to a Senate inquiry last week. At that hearing, Liberal Senator Sarah Henderson repeatedly urged Goodman to abandon the proposal. Goodman has now told the New South Wales Planning Department it won't proceed with the project. The company says it considered changes in the policy and regulatory environment, alongside feedback from the community.
0: Rescue teams in Nepal are searching for a dozen missing people after an avalanche that's killed at least four people during severe weather in the region. ABC correspondent Natalie Whiting reports.
4: Four bodies have been found after an avalanche struck the base camp of Mount Hamlung in Nepal. Rescuers are still searching for another 12 people who are missing. 10 have been rescued. The dead and missing are Nepali who were there preparing for international visitors set to arrive for the climbing season. Flooding and landslides in the same region were also caused by heavy rainfall. Conditions are easing as a weather system over the Bay of Bengal weakens. In Thailand's capital Bangkok, thousands remain stranded in their homes after flooding there. Natalie Whiting, ABC News.
0: Israel's Prime Minister has reportedly met the leader of the United Arab Emirates in a secret weekend trip to Abu Dhabi that's fueling controversy around what he knew about the October 7 attacks before they happened. Middle East correspondent Caitlin Kelly reports.
5: Benjamin Netanyahu is under pressure after a secret four-hour trip to Abu Dhabi, where reports suggest he asked UAE leader Mohammed bin Zayed to deny warning him of the October 7th Hamas attacks. It follows a report by Israeli outlet Haaretz that this warning was given to Netanyahu and never passed to intelligence, a claim he denies. The Wall Street Journal and The Atlantic reported that Egyptian officials also warned Netanyahu before the attack, turning the lead up to October 7th into a contentious election issue, with Israelis due at the polls in just a month. Caitlin Kelly, ABC News, Jerusalem.
0: Five men accused of being involved in an alleged terror plot at a UK airbase have been released on bail. Elias Kluwer reports from London.
6: UK counter-terror police say the five men suspected of being involved in an alleged terror plot targeting the Fairford airbase in southwest England were all British nationals in their 20s. The men have been released on bail under strict conditions and police are investigating whether they had links to any foreign governments, including Iran. The airbase that was allegedly targeted is occasionally used by American long-range bombers, and Tehran has previously threatened the UK if it continued to aid the US war effort. But the Iranian government has denied any involvement and says claims linking the country to the forward plot are a Western conspiracy.
0: A drone operator has been charged over an alleged plot to murder a man in Sydney's southwest. The 18-year-old was arrested in West Hoxton earlier this month when he was found in a car flying a drone in the early hours of the morning. Police allege he'd been using the drone to conduct surveillance as part of the murder plot. You're up to date with the latest ABC News.
7: Thank you very much, Simon. Sarah Morris with you here. We're coming to you from Gadigal Land.
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7: Good morning. It is Tuesday, the 29th of September. Great to have your company. Coming up, the interest rate is tipped to be raised to a 15-year high today. We'll take a look at how that will change the lives of Australians. Also, five men arrested near a UK airbase over a potential terror plot yesterday have now been released on bail.
8: To be very clear, this does not mean that the investigation is over. They are subject to stringent conditions on their movement and contact with others.
7: And back home, just for a bit of inspiration, we're going to take you to a basketball court where the players are in their 70s and 80s, but let me tell you, their competitive spirit is as strong as ever. So that's all coming up here on ABC News Radio this morning. In terms of weather, do expect a shower if you're in Brisbane, Perth or Darwin today, but it should be mostly fine in the other capital cities. Well, we start with interest rates. The nation is bracing for more interest rate pain. The Reserve Bank is expected to lift the cash rate to its highest level in almost 15 years when it meets today. Economists widely expect the board to raise the cash rate in an effort to address stubbornly high inflation. Our reporter Lottie Twyford has more on this latest hike, which I must point out, is the fourth this year.
9: That'll take it from its current level of 4.35% to 4.6%, the highest it's been since November 2011. The majority of economists and markets believe that rate hike is likely. And if that is passed on in full, what it'll mean for a person with a fairly standard mortgage of $600,000, they'll be making an extra $91 a month in repayments. If that happens again, if the cash rate is hiked in November, that'll be an extra $92. And to put all of that in context, after what would then be five rate hikes this year,

0: a person would be making an extra $456 a month in repayments. Now, there might be some relief on the way. The majority of economists believe that the bank may be done with hiking rates after today, but of course, that's not yet certain, and that'll probably be cold comfort for people with already stretched household budgets trying to make those extra repayments.
1: Lottie, what has the Federal Treasurer had to say ahead of this anticipated rise?
0: Well, look, speaking yesterday, Jim Chalmers wouldn't make a prediction about whether or not the bank will hike rates. What he has done, though, is defend the government's track record on inflation, saying that higher fuel prices caused by the war in the Middle East are to blame rather than government spending. And he's, of course, pointed to that budget deficit, which is $6 billion lower than had been forecast in May, as proof that the government is doing what it can to rein in spending.
2: That's Lottie Twyford there, who is our reporter on the story today. In about an hour's time, we're going to be speaking to the economist Richard Holden. Lots of questions to ask him. It looks like this interest rate is baked in. It's happening, this interest rate rise. But how many more might we have to face? Is there a limit? Is there a ceiling on this? Is there a point at which the Reserve Bank can't lift rates any higher or it starts to have a devastating effect in the other way? So lots of questions for him. We'll also wonder what this might do to the housing market, slow it down even further, give some people some opportunities. What about for young people trying to get into the market? If this brings house prices down, is this a good thing for them or does it make borrowing even harder for them? Lots of questions for the economist, and we'll be bringing them to you throughout the day. Well, we have a fresh development in the suspected terror plot story in the UK. The five men arrested on those explosives and terror charges near that airbase in England have been released on bail. Now, the men, all UK nationals in their 20s, were detained after three vans were seen driving towards the base yesterday, which has been used by the US Air Force to attack Iran. Now, counter-terrorism detectives insist that these suspects remain under heavy surveillance, and they say they are investigating multiple lines of inquiry, including whether or not there's a link to Iran. Now, Iran has rejected any connection to this incident. The BBC's Duncan Kennedy is at the military base and walks us through the latest developments this morning.
3: The level of security around RAF Fairford was clearly stepped up today. Armed police on foot and in vehicles have been on constant patrol. This afternoon, the head of counter-terrorism policing gave an update on the men arrested in Welford yesterday morning.
4: The five men who were arrested are being released on police bail this afternoon. To be very clear, this does not mean that the investigation is over. They are subject to stringent conditions on their movement and contact with others. They absolutely remain under investigation as we explore multiple lines of inquiry.
3: But he stressed they were considering these events in Gloucestershire from every possible angle,
4: including that this may be actively committed by proxies or individuals either knowingly or unknowingly working on behalf of a foreign state. To respond to incidents such as these, rapid mobilisation is necessary, as we cannot take the risk whilst assessing that threat.
3: The details about what happened are starting to become clearer. The alarm was sounded around 12:45 a.m. on Sunday. A local resident phoned the Minister of Defence and then 999 after seeing a group of men. Within 10 minutes, armed police were sent to the village of Welford, where five men were arrested. The investigation then focused on three white vans. An army bomb disposal team sent a robot to examine them. But the woman who raised the alarm said there were more than five men and that some had run off in the direction of Kempsford, further south. She didn't want to be identified, but said it all took place near this phone box in the village.
5: And we suddenly saw a large group of men, and they were panicking, and they started to run. And some of them ran straight ahead across the road into the field. So I phoned 999.
3: Her actions were later praised by the Defence Secretary.
6: I do want to thank the member of the public who acted quickly and called this in. I would also just say respectfully that she has a partial picture, and I won't go beyond that in terms of commenting on operational security matters.
3: This has been 2 days of intense activity around this airbase. The level of vigilance here is expected to continue as the police investigation moves forward. Residents will be relieved to get back to their homes, the immediate tensions removed, the wider questions unanswered.
2: And that story there from the BBC reporter Duncan Kennedy. We'll bring you more from the UK a little later this morning. Let me take you to the Middle East now, because negotiations to end the US-Israeli war on Iran could be gaining momentum. US President Donald Trump has suggested a new wave of diplomacy could begin this week. Over the weekend, though, he did reject Iran's latest offer to reopen the Strait of Hormuz. He did that via social media. A US official has now told CNN they are actually considering offering sanctions relief to Iran and to release some frozen funds, this in exchange for progress on a nuclear deal. Meanwhile, Israel's Prime Minister Benjamin Netanyahu has secretly visited Abu Dhabi and met with the UAE president. This happened, we're told, on Sunday. And the reported visit is raising eyebrows because it comes after reports from Israeli newspaper Haaretz earlier this month that Sheikh Mohammed had warned Netanyahu a week and a half before October 7, 2023, the October 7 attacks, that Hamas was planning a major operation against Israel. CNN's Jeremy Diamond has been following these developments, and he explains the situation, starting with the US and Iran and their peace negotiations.
7: Well, listen, we are getting some, you know, positive indications from U.S. officials who are speaking about the state of these current negotiations. We know, of course, that over the weekend, President Trump appears to have rejected the latest proposal from Iran that would have potentially reopened the Strait of Hormuz. And he is indicating today that what he is looking for is a comprehensive deal, and one that goes beyond something that he would have perhaps accepted a year ago. But nonetheless, a U.S. official is indicating that there has been some concrete progress and that there are positive and constructive discussions happening between the U.S. and Iran through the mediating countries. We know that Qatari diplomats were very active over the weekend, and in particular around the United Nations General Assembly. So, you know, there does seem to be some real there to the notion of diplomacy getting a jump start here. But as always, you know, it does seem like we've been here before in many ways, and we have to be extremely cautious about the extent to which this progress is indicative of us marching on the way to peace and towards some kind of real lasting agreement between the United States and Iran, because these two sides are still very, very far apart. Both have hardened in their stances in many ways. The X factor, of course, is the economic pain that both sides are dealing with in different ways. On the U.S. side, it's more political, of course, as it relates to gas prices and the effect that that's having on President Trump in the midterms. And on Iran's side, of course, some very real financial pain for the Iranian population and its government as well.
8: And let me bring it closer to home. We mentioned this before we came to you, and because we're less than, what, a month away or so from elections where you are in Israel. According to an Israeli source, Prime Minister Benjamin Netanyahu said secretly visit the UAE, I think it was this past Sunday. What more do we know about this, first of all? And what kind of question, more importantly, is this raising, Jeremy, there in Israel, just ahead of these elections?
7: Well, according to an Israeli source familiar with the meeting, the prime minister traveled secretly to the UAE primarily to speak about Iran and the situation in the region with the UAE's president, Sheikh Mohammed bin Zayed. But of course, the backdrop to all of this on the domestic political front for Netanyahu has been the blowback that he has been facing as one story after the next has emerged over the course of the last week or so, indicating that the prime minister received multiple warnings from not only the UAE, but also the Egyptian intelligence chief in the weeks leading up to October 7th, that something was some sort of attack. And of course, as I said, one of the central aspects of this is a call between the UAE's MBZ and the Israeli prime minister that took place days before October 7th. Now, the Israeli prime minister's office has denied that the prime minister received such a warning. We know that in the past, the Israeli prime minister, his office, has sought to get the UAE to deny this story outright. All they secured was the UAE's foreign ministry saying that they do not comment on these types of media stories and saying that, quote, when necessary, all relevant intelligence has been and continues to be communicated, very far from the kind of denial that the prime minister himself was certainly seeking. So was this visit, another effort by the prime minister to get the UAE to push back on some of this reporting that's been out there? You know, it's really not clear at this point. What is clear is that we're less than a month away from

0: Radio, here are the headlines this morning. Both financial markets and economists think it's almost certain the Reserve Bank will raise interest rates for the fourth time this year today. A quarter of a percentage hike would take the official cash rate to the highest level in 15 years. The Federal Greens are expected to select a new leader in the coming days after the sudden resignation of Larissa Waters from the top job last night. She has chronic kidney disease and says her health has declined significantly in recent months. And four people have been rescued after their yacht collided with a whale and eventually sank in the seas between Fiji and New Zealand. The yacht skipper, Jeremy Cooper, who was asleep when the whale struck, says he's lucky to be alive.
1: It's just a massive impact. Woke me up, obviously, the noise. And so I went straight up on deck. The boat was out of control.
0: Does sound frightening. Jeremy Cooper speaking to the ABC this morning, so we're going to be able to bring you some more of his recounting of what happened. Apparently, it was a huge pod of whales. It wasn't just one whale by the boat. There was a pod when they got up on deck and saw how many were around. But he's got the story, and we'll bring it to you a little later this morning. Eastern Standard Time right now, it is 18 minutes past 6. Central Time, 12 minutes to 6. And if you're in WA, 18 minutes past 4. Well, Russia has carried out another wave of strikes across Ukraine, including an attack on Kyiv's National Academy of Sciences in the historic heart of the city. Now, the academy is close to the German embassy, a cathedral, and other government buildings as well. And we know this morning that at least one person's been killed. Three others have been injured. That's according to the city's mayor. The reporter Paul Adams explains the significance of this strike.
2: Whether or not the Russians intended to hit the academy is open to question because, you know, these drones are sometimes precise and sometimes not. Sometimes they're knocked off course by air defences. But this appears to have been a very, very direct hit. The video that was shot by an eyewitness showing the quite advanced drone plummeting straight into the building, it injured a former head of the National Security Council and killed one of his assistants. But it's not clear why the Russians targeted this, except that it is symbolic, and it is in the heart of the city, and something that clearly is sort of represents something to the people of Kyiv. They hold their scientists in high regard, and this will have struck them as a particularly egregious assault.
3: Paul, you were reporting from the scene, as we've heard, and then there were fears of a second strike. Tell us what happened. You were told to move away?
2: Yes, we were in fact talking to the mayor, Vitaly Klitschko, and he was clearly agitated, and his staff were telling him to move away because of this danger of what they call a double tap, where sometimes emergency services arrive on the scene and then there is a second strike. So a lot of us moved into an underground car park along with rescue workers. That moment passed fairly quickly, but then was repeated because then there was a second strike on a building probably about half a mile away, and we walked across town to that scene where there's another huge fire raging and more smoke pouring into the sky. And while we were there, we could hear other explosions and air defense units firing into the sky. And so we all moved undercover again for a short while. And I have to say, as we were in there, and we heard a very loud explosion while we were in there, we were surrounded by really exhausted members of the fire service. I mean, they have been working around the clock for a month now with these utterly relentless attacks. And clearly today what we saw was an emergency system absolutely stretched to the limit by these Russian attacks. And that clearly is part of the point of why Russia is continuing to do this, to try and demoralize and exhaust the city.
0: That's the BBC's Paul Adams. Let's come back home now because Australia's certified organic industry has just passed a pretty big milestone. Annual sales have topped $1 billion. Now, that is despite the cost of living squeeze and the fact that organic food typically comes with a higher price tag than conventional produce. So what is behind the growth in organic food and why are shoppers still willing to pay more for it? Well, Jackie Bryan is the CEO of the industry group Australian Organic Limited, and she's explained to us what is driving this boom.
4: More than 8 million households, or 8.3 million to be precise, bought a certified organic product in that 12-month period. And despite the fact that the economic environment's a little bit tough, As I said, sales were still up 12%.

0: 5% year-on-year, and some of that was certainly driven by inflation, but there was also contribution there from about 2.5% increase in volume. The number of households increased by almost 2%, and purchase frequency also increased by about 1.5%.
1: Do you know if the growth of organic, it was broad, or was it more concentrated in different income households?
0: We do see overall a slight concentration of organic in households that earn a little bit more, but that's not to say that we don't see it more broadly. And that sort of spread stayed fairly consistent from what we've seen previously. About 70, almost 77% of Australian households bought a certified organic product during the last year. So that's a good indication that it's pretty broad. The primary reasons that people are buying organic is that they're concerned about their health, they're concerned about chemicals in their food, and they want traceability and transparency. They want to know where their food came from. So they continue to be consistently the key drivers. And so what are some of the barriers to, you know, further growth? Trust is one of the barriers to growth in Australia. We are in a unique situation where we are the only OECD country without domestic regulation around the use of the word organic. And what that means is that there is a loophole where a small number of companies or organizations label their product as organic without it being certified and verified. And so from a consumer perspective, that creates uncertainty. So as a consumer, if you're buying organic, my tip is be sure to have a look on the packet for the Certified Organic Trust Mark. It should have the certification number on there. It's usually accompanied by a Bud logo. We continue to work with government in Australia to look at a path forward to have that loophole closed and get some policy reform to give Australians the same degree of protection when they're buying certified organic as most other countries around the world have.
2: That's Jackie Bryan there, the CEO of Australian Organic Limited, speaking to the ABC's Brandon Long. Now, you can tell me if I'm wrong, but I don't think there are many sports where slowing down wins you the game. But that is the whole point of walking basketball, and it's kept a group of basketball lovers on the court well into their 80s. Our reporter, Nikki Sorbello, has met Carolyn Lee on a court in Bundaberg, where it's a case of no running, no worries.
3: We have to be very careful with fouls. There's no running, there's no jumping. Well, we can't go like a bull at a gate, which some of us like to do. So but it's basically the same, but just at a slower pace, which is great for us. I mean, we're all seniors. Good exercise, good social, and even some of us can get a goal in occasionally, you know. It's quite good, yeah.
4: Even as seniors, does it get a bit challenging at times to slow the pace down?
3: Yes. To stop running is very hard.
5: I just love the sport. Love watching it on TV, love playing it, love reffing, coaching, all that type of stuff.
4: Margaret Worley is home on the basketball court. The 81-year-old is the organiser of Bundaberg's Walking Basketball Social Group.
5: It's not high intensity at our age. It's more fun and exercise. Yeah, so we don't take it that serious.
4: She says that, but the team is about to head to the Pan Pacs, where they will compete in a mixed competition.
6: Don Smith. I really didn't start until I was nearly 70.
4: Do you know what you're going to be up against? What the other teams are going to be like?
6: Could have some former Olympians. You wouldn't know.
4: So you are going to need a bit of a few sharp shooters on your team.
6: Yeah, semi-sharp.
4: Scott Nicol, like many of the players, has been on and off the court for decades.
7: Started when I was 12 at high school and played all through my adult years, had a break for 20 or 30 years, and now I'm back playing walking basketball.
4: What was it that brought you back to the court?
7: Just running into people in town in Bundaberg, and they look at my old grey head and they must say, oh, you should be playing walking basketball. We need you down there. So along I came, and now we're off to the Pan Pacs.
4: Probably just like all of basketball, any person with a bit of height, they like to grab onto.
7: They do, but we treat our fellow players here with a bit of respect, and the tall players take it easy on the short players. But then the short players are closer to the ground. They haven't got as far to fall over, maybe.
2: What a lovely attitude that is. That's the walking basketballer, Scott Nicol, ending that story this morning from Nikki Sorbello.

0: Now, we're going to have plenty of coverage for you today for the build-up for the NRL Grand Final this weekend. That's coming up in about 15 minutes when we do our sports cross. But I just want to bring you some Nathan Cleary news now. He's taken to social media from his hospital bed, calling for online trolls to stop targeting the Newcastle Knights player Phoenix Crossland. Now, Phoenix Crossland, he's the one whose hip drop tackle ended up ending Nathan Cleary's star season, really, in the preliminary final on Sunday. It was that hip drop tackle that ended up breaking Nathan Cleary's leg, the ankle there, the bone popping out through the sock, all horrific. Well, he's been copping a lot on social media since then, and he, Phoenix Crossland, actually took to social media to point out some of the horrible things that people have been saying. Well, Nathan Cleary's responded on his own Instagram and he's written, "Please don't be one of these people writing comments to Phoenix. It was a complete accident and he doesn't deserve this unwarranted hate. He reached out to apologise and I have nothing but respect for him. He's a competitor and our game is made up of split-second moments that sometimes lead to unfortunate circumstances. Comments like that are so unfair. Spread love, not hate." Rather magnanimous approach there from Nathan Cleary from his hospital bed, but he's felt he's needed to say something. Obviously, Phoenix Crossland really feeling that online hate this morning. Anyway, just thought I should mention that. We will have more of the actual game build-up and buzz for you coming up here on ABC News Radio in about 15 minutes from now. Shortly, we're going to get you the news, but let's just quickly check the weather before we do that. If you're in Brisbane, a morning shower or two today with a top of 23 degrees. Sydney, cloudy and a maximum of 22. Canberra, mostly sunny, top of 21 for you. Melbourne, cloudy and a maximum of 24 degrees today. Hobart, a partly cloudy Tuesday, top of 22 degrees. Adelaide, cloudy with a maximum of 33. In Perth, showers increasing, top of 20 there for you. And Darwin, a possible shower with a maximum temperature today of 34 degrees. It's news time.
1: ABC News. Good morning, I'm Simon Lauder. Financial markets and economists think it's almost certain the Reserve Bank will raise interest rates for the fourth time this year when its board meets today. A standard quarter of a percentage point hike would take the official cash rate from 4.35% to 4.6%, the highest level in 15 years. The Treasurer has blamed stubborn petrol prices for high inflation rather than government spending. Chief Economist at Westpac and former RBA Assistant Governor Lucy Ellis says a rate hike is very likely.
2: I think it's inevitable given where inflation is and given the Reserve Bank's viewpoint about the slow rate of growth in supply capacity and the how fast they think Australia can grow without spurring more inflation.
1: The Greens are expected to select a new leader in coming days after the sudden resignation of Larissa Waters from the top job. Nick Parmeter reports.
3: Senator Larissa Waters has announced she's standing down as party leader due to a chronic kidney condition that's worsened in recent months. The 49-year-old has only been in the role for 16 months, replacing Adam Bandt after he lost his lower house seat in the 2025 federal election. Senator Waters will take a leave of absence to focus on her health before returning to her upper house duties. The Greens party room will now meet to discuss who will replace her as leader. Senator Waters has expressed gratitude for her stint as leader, but admits she needs to go at a slower pace as she focuses on her recovery.
1: Tech companies would be required to immediately report rogue AI incidents to Australian cybersecurity authorities as well as organisations affected under new standards being developed by the federal government. The move's been prompted by OpenAI's three-month delay in alerting the government of website breaches. When an alert was finally sent, it was directed only to a low-level email inbox. The ABC understands the government wants to mandate notifying the Australian Signals Directorate in addition to any organisation breached by an AI agent. A controversial Sydney data centre proposal has been shelved after its developer faced pressure to abandon it at a Senate inquiry last week. More from AI reporter Cam Wilson.
4: Liberal Senator Sarah Henderson repeatedly urged a Goodman Group executive to withdraw the company's Lane Cove proposal during the hearing. She described Project Mars as wholly unreasonable and said it showed contempt for the local residents. The $1.2 billion development also faced fierce opposition from community groups. It would have been built about 20 metres from the nearest home. Goodman has now confirmed it won't proceed. The company says it has carefully considered community feedback

0: and changes to the regulatory environment. The decision comes amid growing opposition to data center developments across Australia.
1: US President Donald Trump says he's surprised that five men in the UK have been released on bail after an incident at an airbase used by the UK military. British police say they're investigating whether any individuals acting for a foreign state were involved in an apparent plot to attack the base. The five British nationals were detained at the weekend after a local farmer alerted police to three white vans driving towards RAF Fairford. Mr. Trump says if it were up to him, he would have not let them be released.
2: I'm surprised that they released them. I wouldn't have done that. Look, they've been very good. They worked with us very closely. We know everything about them. We would not have released them.
1: South Korea is demanding an apology and explanation from Ukraine after it revealed captured North Korean soldiers had been transferred to the country. North Asia correspondent Natalie Whiting reports.
3: South Korea's foreign ministry has called in Ukraine's acting ambassador to protest against Kyiv revealing two North Korean prisoners of war had been sent to South Korea. Ukrainian President Volodymyr Zelensky told the UN General Assembly last week the North Korean soldiers had been transferred after being captured while fighting for Russia. Seoul has demanded an official explanation and apology about the information being made public. South Korea says there was a confidentiality agreement and it has hit out at Ukraine for denying one was in place. Natalie Whiting, ABC News.
1: Vanuatu's Prime Minister says the country's maritime agency must answer for a deadly ferry disaster which killed two people and left more than 30 missing. Prime Minister Jotham Napat told a national memorial service, accountability must start at the top. He says the maritime agency is responsible for enforcement of safety regulations for vessels. Mr. Napat says the ferry's life rafts had expired and its distress signal was switched off. A criminal investigation is underway. You're up to date with the latest ABC News.
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4: Good morning. It is Tuesday, the 29th of September. Sarah Morris with you. Thank you for joining us this morning. Coming up, who might be the next leader of the Federal Greens? We ask because current leader Larissa Waters has announced that she is stepping down. Also, we'll take you to Perth as authorities race to remove a massive dead whale from a beach. And we have a banana breakthrough. Scientists have bred a new variety that doesn't go brown once you've peeled it.
6: So I don't think it'll actually necessarily change the flavour. It will be softer.
4: I am intrigued. We'll bring you more on that in a couple of minutes. But first, let's get some finance for you this morning. We are joined by Fiona Clark from Vantage Point Asset Management. Fiona, good morning.
7: Good morning, Sarah.
4: What's been happening on those international markets?
7: Well, I don't have a lot of positive stuff to talk about with you this morning. Most markets are weaker. The S&P 500 is closed down 60 points. That's 0.8%. The Dow Jones has closed down 348 points or 0.7%. And the Nasdaq has closed down 0.9% or 248 points. Now, the key drivers are nothing new. We're still seeing the same themes. Oil prices have resumed their rise after the US and Iranian talks reached a stalemate over the weekend. And Treasury yields are higher as more interest rate hikes are expected from the US Federal Reserve in coming months. So same story. In terms of company news, probably very positively, Nvidia shares closed up 1.7%, which offset weakness in some of the other big mega cap stocks in the US after announcing a $150 billion increase in its share buyback program and AI safety platform. But apart from that, it was a reasonably quiet session with focus on sort of oil and yields. And speaking of oil, I probably should mention the WTI price is currently up around about 1% to $93.30 and Brent's up 1.7% to $106.13. Now, in terms of European markets, it was a flat story there. The Stoxx 600 was flat. The UK market down just 0.1%, as was Germany. And the French market up 0.01%. So not much action there in European markets. Now, I mentioned the oil price stronger overnight. In terms of the gold price, a fairly significant falls there. The spot gold price down almost 4% or $169.50 to $4,115.50 an ounce. And iron ore is also down 0.4% to $94.90 a tonne.
4: Okay, all a bit grim overseas. What can we expect on the local front today?
7: Well, interestingly, the SPY futures are actually positive today. They were up a bit more earlier this morning. At the moment, they're up 7 points. So

0: does suggest we're going to open at least slightly positive. In terms of things to look out for, though, it is a big day, the RBA meeting announcement, with pretty much every economist expecting an interest rate rise today, with the only caveat to that being that the unemployment rate last week was higher than expected, but I don't think that's dampened expectations. We've also got some household spending tonight in Europe. We've got consumer confidence. We've also got consumer confidence in the US and house prices, but it will all be focused on the RBA and what they've got to say about whether any rate rise today will be the end of it or there are more to come.
1: I feel like we're waiting to hear for those comments, aren't we? Because we kind of suspect that the rate's going up today, but it's what happens in the next couple of months, I think, that people are sweating on. Would you say that's right?
0: That is absolutely the correct, because the view being that, yes, it's done, but this is the high. Well, we were already at the high and now we're breaching into new territory. Will it be much more from here? How much more pain?
1: Yeah, how bad will Christmas be? Just before you go, Fiona, the Aussie dollar, how's it looking?
0: Yeah, the Aussie dollar is up a touch this morning. It's currently trading at 70.18 US cents, 52.96 pence, 61.72 euro cents, 110.47 Japanese yen, and 4.71 Chinese yuan.
1: Fiona, thank you. Have a good day.
0: Thanks, Sarah.
1: Fiona Clark there from Vantage Point Asset Management. Now, the Federal Greens leader, Larissa Waters, last night surprised many when she announced that she was stepping down from the top job. Now, it's a surprise because she'd only been in the role for 16 months, but she's revealed that she's been quietly managing chronic kidney disease and she says it's recently taken a downturn. Well, let's get some more on this with our political reporter, Lexi Junawick, who joins us from our Parliament House studio. Lexi, good morning.
2: Gary, good morning to you, Sarah.
1: What more do we know about Senator Waters' decision?
2: Yeah, so we've learned that Senator Waters notified her colleagues of her decision to step away from that top role during a virtual meeting yesterday evening. Senator Waters then took to social media last night to make her decision public, and she issued a statement saying that she'd been quietly managing chronic kidney disease, but it had recently taken a downturn, and she said that she has to be honest with herself about not being invincible. In this statement, she says, quote, her doctors have been clear, her prospects for recovery are good, but the best path forward means a slower pace of life than leading a political party allows. Now, the Queensland Senator took on the leadership in May 2025, replacing former Greens leader Adam Bandt after he lost his lower house seat at the most recent federal election. Now, Senator Waters is the second longest serving member of the Greens party room behind Senator Sarah Hanson-Young. And last night, she reflected on some of her highlights during her leadership, including last year's deal with Labor to overhaul Australia's environmental laws.
1: Again, we don't have that soundbite. I'm sorry about that. But I'm wondering, who might lead the party next? Who comes after her?
2: Yeah, so as we know from Senator Waters' post last night, she'll take medical leave, but she says that she still intends to return to work in her upper house duties. But of course, that top job will be vacant, and we know that a party room meeting will be held in the upcoming days, to discuss leadership in terms of who will lead next. I think it's safe to say that current Deputy Leader Maureen Faruqi, Manager of Business in the Senate Sarah Hanson-Young, and also Senators David Shoebridge and perhaps also Nick McKim could all be considered contenders. But of course, Sarah will have to wait and see what this meeting delivers. And we understand that a decision will be made sooner rather than later, so perhaps not too long to wait.
1: Okay, watch this space. We can do that. Before you go, Lexi, we've been talking over the past couple of days about the fact that the Greens want to invite or summons the boss of OpenAI, Sam Altman, to come and give evidence at their inquiry into AI and the AI breach we saw the other day with Medicare. You've got an update on how that's going, that invite.
2: I do. It's been a big story over the last week, as you outlined. The Greens had put out an invitation to OpenAI Chief Executive Sam Altman, of course, after that recent OpenAI data breach. Last night, got a statement back. We learned that OpenAI won't be fronting this week's Greens-led inquiry, but in a statement, an OpenAI spokesperson told us that OpenAI's Chief Strategy Officer, Jason Kwon, he'll fly from the US to appear at the Joint Select Committee on Artificial Intelligence in Sydney on Tuesday, the 6th of October. In this statement, it says that we've lodged a submission to that inquiry. So we will potentially

0: get some answers, and we won't have too long to wait.
1: Okay, so not the boss Sam Altman, but a big dog still coming to front us.
0: And not the inquiry that the Greens are leading, but that joint inquiry. So, you know, hopefully we get some answers. These inquiries are great for doing just that.
1: Yeah.
0: So we'll just have to wait and see.
1: Squeaky wheel gets the grease. We've obviously been loud enough.
0: That's right. I can't take credit, but it's good that they got back to me. I appreciate that.
1: Well done. All right, Lexi, thanks for joining us. Have a good one.
0: Thank you.
1: Thanks.
0: Take care.
1: Bye. Lexi Junawick there, our political reporter, joining us from our Parliament House studio this morning. Now, an update from the UK for you this morning. The five men who were arrested near that English airbase on Sunday, well, they've been released on bail. Now, they were detained after three vans were found close to the RAF base, which has been used by US Air Force to attack Iran. Iran's denied any involvement in this incident. But of course, this time yesterday, we were talking about police investigating a suspected terror plot. Well, our Europe correspondent, Elias Kluwer, has more details on this one.
2: We know that they are all British nationals. They live in London and they're in their 20s. Police arrested them here in the UK on Sunday, but have since said that they have been released on bail, albeit under strict conditions. That decision surprising the US President Donald Trump, who said a short time ago that, quote, he wouldn't have done that. Now, counter-terror police say, though, that the investigation is far from over. In fact, they are investigating whether the men had any links to foreign governments, including, we hear, to Iran. And that is because the airbase that was allegedly targeted occasionally is used by the US Air Force to deploy long-range bombers to Iran. And the Iranian government had previously warned the UK that it would retaliate if it continued to aid the US war effort. However, the Iranian government has since categorically denied any involvement, describing claims that the country is linked as malicious. And it also said that it was merely a Western conspiracy. The UK government is relatively tight-lipped on what it suspects might be the motivation or the reason for this alleged foiled terror plot. Although it is saying, though, that its foreign enemies, presumably by that they mean Iran and potentially Russia, pose a significant threat on British soil. The UK Prime Minister Andy Burnham said that people should remain vigilant, and certainly that's been reflected by the actions of the US and UK military officials who today raised the alert levels on UK bases that are shared with the US. It's also said for people in the surrounding areas to remain vigilant. The US government has also said that its US citizens here in the UK should be on high alert.
1: That's our reporter in Europe, Elias Kluwer. This is ABC News Radio. Here are the headlines this morning. The Reserve Bank is widely anticipated to lift interest rates to the highest level in 15 years today. The chief economist at Westpac, Lucy Ellis, says the Reserve Bank Board has a tough decision to make.
3: Remember, we've got an energy price shock coming from the conflict in the Middle East. We've got pressures coming from the El Nino and what that might be doing to food prices.
1: Israel's Prime Minister has reportedly met the leader of the United Arab Emirates in a secret weekend trip to Abu Dhabi that is fueling controversy about what he knew regarding the October 7 attacks before they happened. Benjamin Netanyahu is under pressure after media reports suggested he asked the UAE leader to deny warning him of those attacks. And here's a pretty amazing story for you. The International Chess Federation has confirmed that an 11-year-old chess prodigy has made history by becoming the youngest ever woman grandmaster. Bodana Sivandan secured the title representing England at the Chess Olympiad in Uzbekistan, 11 years old, and is a woman grandmaster. Pretty impressive. Eastern Standard Time right now, it's 13 minutes to 7 Central Time, 17 past 6 if you're in WA. Early good morning to you. It is 13 minutes to 5. That means it is time to talk sport. Fraser Fife is with us. Hello, Fraser.
4: Hello, Sarah. Well, we start with the NRL. Newcastle Knights great Kirk Gidley says the club's fans will play a key role in helping lift the team in this weekend's grand final.

0: The Knights will take on the Sydney Roosters on Sunday night in their first grand final appearance since 2001. The club announced yesterday that tickets for the game had officially sold out. Gidley captained the Knights for 7 seasons and says the players feed off the support of the red and blue faithful.
1: We get the Newcastle chant at the right moment. It's not just a chant that just goes up willy-nilly. The fans understand when to bring it into play. I've experienced being a player on the field when that chant goes up, and it helps influence the players get through tough times.
0: Shifting to the AFL, and three-time premiership coach Chris Fagan says he wants to stay involved in football regardless of whether he walks away from the Brisbane Lions. Despite being contracted for 2027, the 65-year-old is taking time to determine his next move after 10 seasons in charge of the club. Fagan has told Fox Sports he's still working through whether he has the energy to coach at the top level for another year.
2: If I don't continue with Brisbane, I think I'll move back to Melbourne to be around my daughters and son-in-laws and the grandkids. You know, I always enjoyed my role at Hawthorn, where I was more sort of looking out for Clarko and, you know, working in the background a little bit more. That sort of role, I think, is where I probably feel most comfortable.
0: Meanwhile, former Sydney Swans coach John Longmire has been appointed Essendon Football Club's general manager of AFL performance. Longmire had been working at the Swans as the executive director of club performance since stepping down as senior coach at the end of the 2024 season. The 55-year-old holds the record as Sydney's longest-serving coach and led his side to 5 grand final appearances and a premiership in 2012. Well, Nathan Ellis and Joel Davies will miss tomorrow night's final one-day international of Australia's cricket tour off South Africa. Ellis has a left-side strain after leaving the field from bowling only 4 overs in the second game in Johannesburg. He will return to Australia for further imaging and a period of rehabilitation. Davies sustained a right hamstring strain while fielding and will also return home for further imaging and assessment. Socceroos coach Tony Popovich is expecting to face a fired-up Brazil in tonight's international friendly in Brisbane. The Brazilians have a point to prove after scoring an equaliser in the dying seconds of Friday's first match in Townsville to salvage a draw and rob Australia of a famous victory. Popovich says it will be a challenge for the young Socceroos to back up from a second game in 4 days against such quality opposition.
3: So I feel that we will have to be better than what we were to be able to get a result. So this is a great test for us to see, can we back up physically, can we back up mentally, can we back up with the quality that we showed with and without the ball? And that's why we're playing Brazil.
0: Montenegro has claimed a 3-2 win over Armenia in their UEFA Nations League soccer clash in the Armenian capital of Yerevan. The victory puts the visitors 3 points clear at the top of Group C2 after last week's victory over Cyprus. Cyprus, for their part, played out a scoreless draw against Latvia, while the game between Ukraine and Georgia has also ended nil-all. We've also had some results just come through in the last few minutes, Sarah. Some of those results, including Bosnia and Herzegovina winning 4-2 over Romania, Italy getting a 4-1 win over Turkey, and France beating Belgium 1-0. So I'll bring a bit more detail on that in the next hour.
4: Thank you very much. We look forward to it. Fraser Fife there with our sport this morning. Now we have some space news for you this morning. SpaceX's Starship rocket, the one that they want to send to Mars, well, it's completed a key milestone in a test flight overnight. It managed to launch into orbit for the first time.
5: It's going to burn for just about 19 seconds. Burn 2 is started. Single Raptor still lit, doing the work to push us into orbit.
6: 2 shut down.
5: Burn 2 shut down. No alerts or alarms on the board. That's always a great thing to hear.
6: On searching. Starship
5: is orbital. Successful orbital insertion burn. Starship is in orbit.
4: There you are. That was the moment. Now, the mission was scheduled to last for 10 hours, but it actually only lasted 3 because of an engine problem. But what it did manage to do while it was up there was deploy 26 Starlink satellites. Then it ended its journey with a controlled but fiery touchdown in the Pacific Ocean. Now, this was the spacecraft's 14th flight, and it was seen as a critical test for Elon Musk's ambitions in space. So how successful was it? Well, the BBC's Georgina Ranard explains for us.
7: It's an absolutely huge rocket. With the booster and the Starship capsule combined, it was more than 100 metres. It blasted off. That was successful. Lots of cheers. There's always a bit of uncertainty. Can it actually go? Will the weather be okay? And then after about 20 minutes, one of the

0: engines hadn't fired. We could hear in the SpaceX command center there was this debate of whether they would decide to continue with the mission to send it into orbit. Until now, all of the Starship test flights have been suborbital. They haven't gone that extra distance. Today, it reached about 170 miles above Earth. And they, you know, clearly they did decide to send it into orbit and take that risk. It then did a loop of the Earth. We did expect it to make six loops of Earth over a 9-hour flight. But after, I think it was about an hour and a half, we heard SpaceX say, we're going to cut that short and it will just be a 3-hour flight with two loops of Earth. And then they decided to bring it home for its splashdown earlier than planned. We don't really know why. There was some speculation that the craft was looking a bit ropey, as one person said. It landed in the Pacific Ocean in quite a big fireball, actually. It was very, very dramatic.
1: Interesting. A lot of drama, a big spectacle. But what's the actual purpose of this mission? Why is SpaceX pouring so much energy and presumably money into all of this?
0: Well, exactly. You know, it is a great thing to watch, but what is the point of sending this huge capsule into Earth's orbit? This is part of their work, I guess, with NASA, the US Space Agency, who will be relying on SpaceX to provide crafts and vehicles for the next phase of their Artemis moon mission. The US has this goal to return humans to the moon as early as 2030. They would like it to be even earlier, if possible. But they're using SpaceX as one of the private contractors to deliver vehicles. Starship itself, this new generation rocket, will be used to deliver craft and then eventually humans back to the moon's surface. So this flight today was really a test of, can SpaceX take it to the next level in the development of this rocket, which should be pivotal in the future, and provide safe and reliable flights? This wasn't a perfect flight, but SpaceX have always been relatively open about the fact that they try and experiment rather than playing it safe. And that is really the bigger picture here. You know, it's a great piece of engineering, but SpaceX are trying to prove to NASA that they have the capacity and the engineering to develop this massive rocket.
1: How open are SpaceX officials about their successes and their failures? Can we expect that we'll find out more about what went wrong or what went so right with this flight as time unfolds?
0: They do make a show of being quite transparent. So they have these live streams of the whole mission. I've covered ones before when clearly there's been errors or faults on the flight, and I've seen sort of flaps coming off of a spacecraft. And SpaceX do broadcast that live with a lot of commentary. They like to say that they're very transparent. Of course, we can't know everything that's happened. So, you know, perhaps they're being very transparent about what they want to reveal. But by and large, they are a bit different to some of the perhaps older private companies who may not always want to reveal exactly what's gone wrong.
2: That's the BBC's Georgina Rannard. Now, authorities in Perth have a big job today, and I mean big. A massive dead whale has washed up on City Beach, and council is going to try and remove it today. In the meantime, at least three Perth beaches have been closed because the carcass is attracting sharks. So the alert was sounded yesterday. Surf lifesavers made the discovery, and they were the ones who saw several sharks circling. Our reporter Lucy Murray has been down at the beach speaking to locals.
3: Or as apex predators circle. Fins break through the whitewash barely 5 metres from the sand at City Beach, and these are just the small ones drawn to the whale carcass. The surf life-saving helicopter sighting a 5-metre great white.
4: Pretty impressive, yeah. A couple of big sharks swimming around.
5: So this is where we always come to go swimming and whatnot, so it's not very good.
3: Beaches closed from Swanbourne to Floreat, but that didn't stop hundreds flocking to the sand for the public holiday spectacle.
6: The smell over there is really gross. It smells like rotten fish.
7: See, we love the ocean very much, so this is a big part of our lifestyle, you know, being in the ocean. So seeing a creature like this wash up is unusual and exciting.
3: The town of Cambridge is now working out how to dispose of this carcass. Their options: drag it out to sea or bury it in landfill.
8: We need to investigate the status of that carcass and develop a series of options of how to dispose of it. What the town is really emphasising is that people should not swim in this area at all or even take their dogs out.
3: The shark activity around 14 kilometres south of where swimmer Greg O'Neill was killed 10 days ago. That was the third fatal shark attack in the

0: state this year. Swimmers once again urged to stay clear.
1: That's our reporter Lucy Murray speaking down with locals on the beach, including the town of Cambridge Mayor Gary Mack, and we'll bring you some more on that later. Now, scientists in the UK have developed a gene-edited version of bananas that will stay nice and yellow even as they age or are damaged. Let's learn some more with Professor Jonathan Jones from Sainsbury Laboratory in Norwich, which is involved in the development of this non-browning banana.
2: It's been done by a company in Norwich called Tropic Biosciences. And what they've done is to work based on the knowledge of, you know, many scores of years of thousands of researchers, which tell us a lot about what the genes in plants do. Every plant has 25 to 40,000 genes or more. And they know the genes that make bananas or potatoes or apples go brown when they've been cut. And there's a particular gene called polyphenol oxidase. And what they've done is to reduce the expression of that one gene without affecting any other genes, with the result that the browning process either is completely abolished or is much, much slower. So I don't think it'll actually necessarily change the flavour. It will be softer. I mean, of course, the unripe banana is much firmer.
3: The wider point in all of this is to try and reduce food waste, which remains a huge, huge issue.
2: That's exactly right. Food waste is between 10 and 30% in the world of bananas. These bananas, when you cut them, if you slice it for 12 hours, it won't go brown, whereas a regular banana will. The shelf life is greatly extended. And also it opens up new food service products. So you can make concoctions of many different sliced fruits. And if you put the bananas in, normally they'll go brown and you'll have to discard it because people won't want to buy it. But it'll actually persist in an edible-looking state for much longer.
1: What a game changer that is. That's Professor Jonathan Jones speaking to the BBC. Eastern Standard Time right now, it is 7 a.m. Central Time, 6:30. And if you're in WA, it's 5 a.m. That means it is time now for our news bulletin.

0: ABC News. Hello, I'm Simon Lauder. The Reserve Bank is tipped to raise interest rates to the highest level in 15 years when its board meets today. Nick Parmeter reports.
1: After six board meetings and three rate hikes so far this year, the official cash rate is sitting at 4.35%. And if both financial markets and economists are right in predicting another quarter of a percentage rise today, it'll take that to 4.6%. As the federal government continues trying to curb inflation, Treasurer Jim Chalmers has pushed back on suggestions the government could do more to help households, instead directing blame towards global economic pressures and war in the Middle East. However, the silver lining for mortgage borrowers is that three out of Australia's four major banks are expecting the RBA to be done with rate hikes after today.
0: The OpenAI hack has hardened the federal government's resolve to mandate strict reporting rules for artificial intelligence companies. Claire Armstrong reports from Parliament House.
2: Australia was left in the dark for months before OpenAI notified the government of the Medicare statistics breach, with Labor now considering tough notification requirements for rogue AI incidents. PABC understands this will include making tech companies immediately alert both the impacted organisation as well as Australia's cybersecurity agency. But Monash University researcher Dr. Chetan Arora says mandated reporting can only go so far.
3: What we also need to build is our own defence systems.
2: He recommends stronger cybersecurity for all public-facing government websites.
0: Residents campaigning against data centres on Sydney's Lower North Shore say they've been buoyed by a developer's decision to withdraw its plan for a local centre. Goodman Group has confirmed it will no longer proceed with a $1.2 billion data centre it had proposed for Lane Cove West, called Project Mars. The development faced fierce local opposition, and the company says it shelved it after hearing from the community and in response to changes in regulation. Lane Cove West resident Charlotte Moore says she hopes other data centre developers also reconsider plans for the area.
4: It has been stressful, so we're just so thrilled that this is being withdrawn, and hopefully it sends a message to the other data centres that were planning to also build on that business park, that there is a place for data centres but not so close to residential homes, so they can jog on.
0: The Greens are searching for a new leader after the resignation of Larissa Waters just over a year into the job. Here's political report.

0: Order Nicole Asher.
1: A new Greens leader is expected to be announced within days after Larissa Waters revealed last night she's stepping down from the leadership to focus on her health. The Queensland senator revealed she's been suffering from chronic kidney disease, saying her health has declined significantly in recent months. She'll remain as a senator but will take a period of medical leave. Senator Waters told her colleagues of her decision last night, shortly before she made the news public. The Greens party room will meet later this week to discuss her replacement, with an announcement expected in a matter of days.
2: UK police have granted bail to the five men accused of attempting to carry out a terror plot on a UK airbase. Here's Europe correspondent Elias Kluwer.
3: Counter-terror police in the UK say five British nationals, all aged in their 20s, have been released on bail after being arrested on suspicion of being involved in an alleged terror plot, which was foiled after a local farmer spotted them near an airbase in southwest England. Authorities are investigating whether the men were acting for a foreign government. The airbase is occasionally used by the United States Air Force to deploy long-range bombers into Iran. Tehran has denied any involvement and say claims the country is linked to the incident are malicious fabrications. Elias Kluwer, ABC News, London.
2: Israel's Prime Minister has sparked controversy after reportedly taking a secret four-hour trip to meet with Emirati leaders, asking them to deny they'd warned him of the October 7 Hamas attack. Middle East correspondent Caitlin Kelly reports.
4: This weekend, Benjamin Netanyahu flew to Abu Dhabi and asked UAE leader Mohammed bin Zayed to deny warning him of the October 7th Hamas attacks, according to sources. It follows a report by Israeli outlet Haaretz that this warning was given to Netanyahu and never passed to Israeli intelligence, a claim he denies. The Wall Street Journal and The Atlantic reported Egyptian officials also warned Netanyahu before the attack, as the lead-up to October 7th becomes increasingly an election issue, with Israelis due at the polls in just a month. Caitlin Kelly, ABC News, Jerusalem.
2: The president of the UAE has now confirmed a visit by the Israeli prime minister over the weekend. Dozens of people have been killed after days of heavy rain and flooding across India, Thailand and Nepal. ABC correspondent Natalie Whiting reports.
5: Torrential rains, floods and landslides have lashed parts of South and Southeast Asia in recent days. Conditions are easing as a weather system over the Bay of Bengal weakens. In neighbouring Nepal, authorities say 21 people have been killed. Rescuers there are still searching for a dozen people missing after an avalanche in the region killed another four people. In Thailand's capital Bangkok, flooding in low-lying areas persists after more than 300 millimetres fell in 48 hours. Tens of thousands are stranded in their homes and thousands of others have been forced into temporary shelters.
2: The family of a Melbourne man missing in Cambodia fears he was targeted for his political advocacy. Hip Tran flew to Phnom Penh with a colleague to meet with Vietnamese human rights activists and has not been heard of for nearly 2 weeks. Mr. Tran, who's in his early 50s, is a member of pro-democracy group Viet Tan, which the Vietnamese government considers a terrorist organisation. The Department of Foreign Affairs and Trade has confirmed it's providing consular assistance to the family of an Australian man in Cambodia. Ceremonies are being held across Australia today for National Police Remembrance Day. Lily Nuthling reports from Canberra.
6: Officers will march this afternoon from the AFP headquarters in Barton to the National Police Memorial on the banks of Lake Burley Griffin. It's the 20th year of the memorial, which pays tribute to police officers killed in the line of duty or as a result of their duties. Four new plaques are being added to the National Monument, including for Detective Leading Senior Constable Neil Thompson and Senior Constable Vadim Devar Hattar, who were killed by gunman Desi Freeman at Porepunkah in Victoria last year. There'll also be tributes to 20-year-old New South Wales Constable Mia Lay, who died in a Sydney car crash last week.
2: A SpaceX Starship rocket has crashed into the Pacific Ocean after completing a test flight into Earth's orbit earlier than planned. More from the BBC's Rebecca Morell.
7: 90 minutes into the planned 10-hour flight, SpaceX announced they were cutting the mission short. The spacecraft eventually landed in the Pacific Ocean with a big explosion as it hit the waves. This was the 14th test flight for Starship, and NASA is keeping a close eye on its progress. The Starship rocket is providing a vital role in the US Space Agency's Artemis program and its plans to put astronauts back on the moon by 2028. There's still a long way to go.
2: Four people have been rescued after their yacht collided with a whale and eventually sank in seas between Fiji and New Zealand.

0: On Saturday, the New Zealand Air Force and Maritime New Zealand helped coordinate the rescue, and a cargo ship picked up the crew 250 nautical miles north of Norfolk Island. The yacht's skipper, Jeremy Cooper, who was asleep when the whale struck, says he's lucky to be alive.
1: It's just a massive impact. Woke me up, obviously, the noise. And so I went straight up on deck. The boat was out of control. So you start looking around, you look behind, and there's a very large pod of whales, probably half a dozen, I think. It was pretty obvious we had hit one of that pod of whales.
0: Now with sport, here's Fraser Fyfe.
2: Three-time premiership coach Chris Fagan says he wants to stay involved in AFL football regardless of whether he walks away from the Brisbane Lions. Despite being contracted for 2027, the 65-year-old is taking time to determine his next move after 10 seasons in charge at the club. Fagan has told Fox Sports he's still working out whether he has the energy to coach at the top level for another year.
3: If I don't continue with Brisbane, I think I'll move back to Melbourne to be around my daughters and son-in-laws and the grandkids.
2: Nathan Ellis and Joel Davies will miss the final one-day international of Australia's cricket tour off South Africa through injury. Both will return home to Australia for further assessment. The Socceroos are expecting to face a fired-up Brazil in tonight's international friendly in Brisbane. The Brazilians have a point to prove after scoring an equaliser in the dying seconds of Friday's first match in Townsville. And the 2026 Australian Short Course Swimming Championships get underway in Sydney from today.
0: To finance, and US stocks fell overnight as oil prices and treasury yields increased, with investors weighing uncertainty over the prospects for an Iran war peace deal and the impact on the Federal Reserve's rate path. The decline for the S&P was its largest daily percentage drop since the 20th of August, losing more than 0.75%. The Dow Jones closed 0.67% lower. The Nasdaq lost just over 0.9%. Oil is higher. Brent crude trading at $106.05 US a barrel. The Australian dollar is buying 70.1 US cents. ABC News.
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4: Good morning. It is Tuesday, the 29th of September. Sarah Morris with you. Great to be starting the day in your company. Coming up, how high can interest rates go? We chat to an economist ahead of today's expected rise. Also, our reporter joins an underground mission to rescue Ukrainian children that have been stolen by Russia. And we hear from a man whose yacht sank between Fiji and New Zealand after it collided with a whale.
1: It's just a massive impact. Woke me up, obviously, the noise. And so I went straight up on deck. The boat was out of control.
4: Does sound frightening. You'll hear a bit more from him shortly. But we start this morning talking about the Reserve Bank and the fact that it is expected to lift the interest rate to its highest level in almost 15 years today. Economists say that's because inflation remains stubbornly high and energy prices are elevated due to the war in the Middle East. So another standard 25 basis point rate hike will take the cash rate from 4.35% to 4.6%. It's actually the fourth rate hike this year. And it's got some people wondering, when does this end? Is there a ceiling? Well, Professor Richard Holden is the Chief Societal Economist at the University of New South Wales, and he joins us now to discuss this. Professor, good morning.
6: Good morning, Sarah.
4: I guess the question that a lot of people listening this morning want to know is, how far does this go? How much longer will they keep raising rates?
6: We should expect a rate rise today, and I'm sorry to tell mortgage holders out there that there's probably another two coming. I would say one is quite likely in November and one early in the new year. And that's because, as you pointed out, we've got a persistent inflation problem, which is causing our cost of living crisis. And the Reserve Bank hasn't done enough to date to get it under control.
4: What will you be listening for when the Reserve Bank governor and makes her announcement and gives her comments as to why it went up today? What will be the key things we need to hear?
6: I think we need to hear kind of what's changed in their mind. They've been talking about balancing things, which is part of their job, their so-called dual mandate to take care of both inflation and unemployment. But the language that the three senior leaders at the bank have used over the last 3 or 4 weeks has been much more hawkish and really acknowledging that they need to tackle inflation. So I'll be looking for statements about how seriously they're taking the inflation challenge.
4: I noticed that another economist, and you're probably well aware of this economist, Shane Oliver, has said that two or three more rate hikes would be overkill, given the already weakened state of the economy. And

0: and families' finances at the moment. Where do you stand on a statement like that and whether or not Australians can weather what's coming?
1: Look, rate rises hurt mortgage holders. About a quarter of Australians have pretty large mortgages. Of course, it hurts them. But we've seen the just abject failure to get inflation under control with this kind of half-hearted measures. We saw three premature rate cuts last year. We're really, at the moment, only back to where we were more than 18 months ago in terms of interest rate levels. So, yes, it will hurt people, but inflation hurts everyone. The fact that prices are more than 20% higher than they were 4 years ago hurts everyone across the economy, and that needs to be dealt with.
0: We have seen our unemployment rate rising in the past month or so as well. And I know the Reserve Bank governor says it might actually need to hit 5% unemployment to tame inflation. Now, I know the government sort of disagrees with this. It feels that we've had low unemployment and lower inflation before. But where do you sit on this fence in terms of, do you think we need to see more people lose their jobs for inflation to be tamed?
1: It's always unfortunate when the unemployment rate goes up, and that really hurts households, often those who can least afford it. I don't think of it as sort of picking an unemployment number and then seeing what happens. I think of it as raising interest rates to get inflation under control, and that will have some consequences in the labour market. Where that shakes out is very hard to predict. So I don't think it's super helpful to be talking about where exactly unemployment is going to be. I think we need to deal with the inflation challenge.
0: Well, talking of inflation, I know there's a lot that this current government could not have controlled. And, you know, the war in the Middle East is a great example of that. But are there government policies, do you think, that have been driving this inflation?
1: Well, there are, and it's government spending. But I just want to focus on this thing in the Middle East because it came up in Treasury Jim Chalmers' remarks yesterday in Canberra. The Reserve Bank looks at underlying inflation, or it's technically called the trim mean inflation. It takes out the 15% biggest rises in prices and also the 15% falls. What's going on in the Middle East basically has no effect on trimmed mean inflation. It has no effect on what the RBA is looking at. So to blame this rate rise or potentially next month's rate rise on what's going on in the Middle East is just wrong. That is the Treasurer gaslighting Australians. Now, in terms of what he could do to get inflation under control, he could get spending under control. And the reality is, on this government's watch, spending as a share of GDP has gone up by nearly 2.5 percentage points off a basis of 24 to 25%. It's been a massive increase in spending on the Treasurer's watch. If he wants to help the RBA do the job, get prices more affordable for Australians and deal with our cost of living crisis, he needs to get the budget under control.
0: Does our debt and deficit play a role in that? I know our interest expenditure is quite high at the moment.
1: That's right. That's going up because some very cheap COVID era debt, government debt rolling off, and it's becoming more expensive. That plays a role. The interest expense is tipped to be about $30, $32 billion by the end of the decade a year. That's really an artifact of the past. That's just the way it goes when it comes to that. But it's a reminder that if we don't run budget surpluses, and the Intergenerational Report last week predicted 40 consecutive budget deficits, then that debt bill will continue to rise. That's another reason for getting the budget in better shape.
0: And just back into the discussion about how this might impact Australians, I know the Housing Industry Association's Affordability Index measures how easily an average household can afford to buy a home and then service the mortgage on a median-priced property. It reached an all-time low a couple of months ago at the end of June. What do you think interest rate rises will do going forward? And is it the individual one or the effective cumulative rises that could have an impact on housing prices and affordability in the real estate market?
1: Well, you're definitely right that it's the cumulative effect, not any one-off interest rate rise. It's a bit of a two-edged sword. On the one hand, interest rate rises obviously increase repayments, lower the amount that people can borrow, it makes housing affordability tougher. On the other hand, if it puts downward pressure on prices, it can ironically work in the other direction as well, making it easier to get into the property market. And we've seen, and it's not really so much from interest rate rises, but more from some of the tax changes in the budget. We've seen housing prices come off fairly considerably since the budget. And

0: decision being handed down this afternoon. As soon as we hear it, we will bring it to you here on News Radio. But most economists today tipping that the Reserve Bank is going to lift the interest rate and that will hit its highest level in almost 15 years today. Plenty more coverage for you on this across the day here on News Radio. Now, five young British men who were arrested on explosives and terror charges near that US-operated airbase in England yesterday, well, we can tell you this morning they've been released on bail. Now, counter-terrorism detectives say they're still investigating multiple lines of inquiry, including whether or not Iran is linked to what was a suspected terror plot. Now, Iran's rejected any connection to that incident. Just a reminder, yesterday we were telling you these men had been arrested after three vehicles were stopped near the RAF Fairford base. A bomb disposal unit was then called in. CNN's Nick Robertson says the release of these five suspects is an unexpected twist.
1: Surprising developments, I think, for a lot of people, certainly around here. The head of the British counter-terrorism policing said that these five men that were arrested here a little over 36 hours ago are now being released on bail. They remain under investigation. The four men have been identified in their five men have been identified in their 20s, all of them living in London, but they are now out on bail. The investigation into them continues. The head of the counterterrorism policing spoke about the possibility and motivations that go behind incidents such as this, and this is a pretty rare and unusual incident. He said perhaps the focus was less on terrorism and more on financial gain, which sort of leads the thinking about what propagated this, what appeared to be a potential terror threat at this base over the weekend, and the base going on to what appeared to be a sort of a high level of security following that, and the evacuation of about a couple of hundred residents from a village not far from where we're standing. All of that seemed to indicate an imminent terror threat, but now the narrative seems to be perhaps that these were young men working for financial gain, and the head of counterterrorism spoke about not ruling out the idea that they were wittingly or unwittingly potentially involved or working for a foreign state. It does seem that this investigation is still at its very early stages, but I think a lot of local residents around here, when the alarm was raised in the early hours of Sunday morning, helicopters came in, the area was sealed off, families evacuated, the bomb squad coming in, the sounds of controlled detonations late yesterday afternoon, five men arrested, suspicion of explosives and suspicion of being involved in the preparation of acts of terrorism, the sense here was that these men who were spotted by a local resident, a farmer, late at night, called into the police, then picked up, that they were involved in something nefarious. Now this really sort of throws the question a little wider. If they were really involved in such serious offences, they're now out on bail, but still under investigation. So there's far more to know about this. And as you can see, the security cordon around the base here is still in place.
0: That's CNN's Nick Robertson. Now, we often bring you stories from the Ukraine war about the bombings or perhaps about the front line, but there's a story that's been persistent right throughout the war, which is pretty shocking. Tens of thousands of Ukrainian children have been stolen by Russia since the war began, and most have not been returned. Some of them end up on adoption websites. But now children living in occupied territories are also at risk of being conscripted into the Russian military to fight against their fellow Ukrainians. Our Europe correspondent, Catherine Diss, has been embedded with the underground network that's rescuing these kids. She's put a story together for Foreign Correspondent tonight, and she joins us. Catherine, good morning.
2: Good morning, Sarah.
0: Now, you were in Ukraine in one of the deadliest summers that they have had since the beginning of the war. What was it like reporting there?
2: Yeah, look, it was pretty challenging, to be honest. We spent large chunks of the early hours of the morning down in the hotel bunker on multiple nights. I've been to Ukraine many times now, four times, in fact, to cover the war, and that was by far the most amount of time I've ever spent in the shelter. And that's because

0: Russia's really changed its strategy in the last few months, where it's ramping up its attacks on civilian infrastructure, apartment complexes, shopping centers, petrol stations, to exploit Ukraine's dwindling supply of air defenses. And that's certainly what we experienced whilst we were in Ukraine this time, and in particular in the capital, Kyiv. Russia's just trying to make life as miserable as possible for Ukrainians living there.
1: Let's get to the part of the story that's getting the headlines tonight. You were there to meet the teams who are working to rescue these Ukrainian children that have been stolen by the Russians. Can you run us through what's been happening?
0: Yeah, look, this has been happening since the early days of the war, Sarah, where many kids were taken from those frontline positions, really in the fog of war, when Russian tanks rolled into cities and towns in eastern Ukraine, and they were taken from schools, from orphanages, from universities, and they were moved into Russia or Russian-annexed Crimea to summer camps to never return. And this has happened to tens of thousands of children, and most of them haven't returned. Like, we're talking 2,500 of the estimated 35,000 being returned. And Russia makes it really difficult for the families who are trying to get the kids back, and in certain documents, and asking family members to travel into Russia
1: Catherine, we're just losing the line here to you. I don't know if you can hear me, Catherine. We're just losing the line. If you could possibly perhaps move a couple of steps or change direction or something, maybe that sounds a little bit better. Yeah. Yeah. Pick up where you left off there.
0: Yeah.
1: Oh, no, it's not actually. I tell you what, we might just... you're dropping in and out there. Let's try one more time. Hopefully we can get you. If you could just pick up where you were, that'd be good.
0: Yeah, no worries. And these kids are being re-educated, they're being indoctrinated, and they're also being exposed to military training. And the story's now moved on to what's happening to children inside Russian-occupied Ukraine, where there are 1.6 million Ukrainian kids growing up under Russian occupation. And that's the real concern and the focus of rescue teams now, trying to get those kids out, in particular teenage boys who are at risk of being conscripted into the Russian army.
1: That is frightening, and to think that they would have to fight against their fellow Ukrainians. Now, I know you embedded with one group, Save Ukraine, on a rescue. Can you tell us about that?
0: Yeah, look, Save Ukraine is the biggest organisation that's doing this. It's run by the former Children's Commissioner in Ukraine. They have big open source teams who are tracking down these kids using satellite imagery and trawling through social media pages and on official Russian government websites to try and track these kids. But they're also the biggest outfit who are rescuing the children. So they are operating an underground network of sources and safe houses across Russia and occupied Ukraine to help these kids navigate their way out of Russian-occupied Ukraine and also Russia proper. And there is only one safe route out, and that is going from Russian-occupied Ukraine into Russian mainland and into Belarus to cross back into Ukraine, because, of course, these kids can't just walk across the front line, which is the eastern flank of Ukraine.
1: I know there are also global researchers that are working on tracking down these children. How do they do it?
0: Yeah, look, there's a lot of research teams across the globe that have specialist trackers that are using the same sort of open source intelligence. So tracking satellite imagery, looking at flight tracking data, trawling through those social media pages. And Yale University is really the leading global expert on this. They have a team of experts across the globe in undisclosed locations. I spoke to the head of that team for a year now to understand what they're doing to try and track these children and the information that they are gathering to feed into Ukrainian prosecutors, Ukrainian police, and these rescue teams that are trying to get the kids out. Let's take a listen to what Paige Farenkov had to say.
1: Just grabbing this for me, just bear with me. Here it is, Paige Farenkov.
2: But these are not summer camps where kids are playing in the pool or going to the beach. These summer camps are a lot more sinister. kids are told that Ukraine no longer exists. So this is not only a mass abduction, but this is a mass indoctrination of these kids as well.
1: I know you interviewed the First Lady of Ukraine, Olena Zelenska, as well. What did she have to say about all of this?
0: Yeah, look, she's been focused on a very different mission to her husband, the President Volodymyr Zelensky, who, of course, has been on our TVs for close to five years now, talking about the need for more aid and weapons, whereas she's been focused on trying to get Ukraine's stolen kids back. And a big message that she had to me was that the world doesn't know what Russia is doing to Ukraine's kids and how they are trying to, in her words, steal the future generations of Ukrainians. And she would like the world to help more, to step up and sanction Russia more to prevent it from being able to continue its war. She would like Russia to provide a list of the children it's taken, but which is in compliance with international law. And she would like the international community to increase pressure to try and get these kids back. But she talked about her disbelief that a country, that being Russia, could create such a system to take away another country's children, and she spoke to me about what it was like being a mother living in a war zone for close to 5 years now.
1: Well, look, it's going to be an interesting episode tonight, Ukraine Stolen Children. We can watch it at 8 p.m. on Foreign Correspondent on ABC TV, ABC iView if you miss it. Catherine, thank you very much for chatting to us about this morning. We appreciate it.
0: Thank you.
1: That's our Europe correspondent, Catherine Diss, who's been embedded with an underground network trying to rescue the Ukrainian children who have been stolen by the Russians, and that's going to be on Foreign Correspondent tonight. You're listening to ABC News Radio. Let's check the weather. If you are in Brisbane today, you can expect a morning shower or two with a top of 23 degrees. It is 18 at the moment. If you're in Sydney, partly cloudy, top of 22 degrees, it's already 14. In Canberra, a mostly sunny one in the capital, top of 21 degrees, it is 5 degrees right now. Melbourne, a cloudy Tuesday for you with a top of 24, it is 13 at the moment. If you're in Hobart, partly cloudy, maximum of 22 degrees, it is 8 as we go to air. In Adelaide, partly cloudy, top of 33, and it is 23 right now. In Perth, showers increasing, top of 20 for you. Only 10 there in Perth as we go to air this morning. And in Darwin, you're in for a possible shower with a top of 34 degrees. It is 24 degrees in the top end as I speak. Very shortly, we'll get you a news update. A little later, we're going to be talking about man-made blood. Australia is at the frontier of the countries that are producing man-made blood. We're going to find out how you do it, who can use it, and how much of it there is getting around. Eastern Standard Time right now, it's 7:30. Central Time, 7 o'clock. If you're in WA, it is 5:30, and it's time now for that news update. We're joined by Simon Lauder. Hello, Simon.
3: Good morning, Sarah. The family of a Melbourne man who's missing in Cambodia fears he was targeted for his political advocacy. 50-year-old Hip Tran is a member of the pro-democracy group Viet Tan, which the Vietnamese government considers a terrorist organisation. He flew to Phnom Penh with a colleague to meet with Vietnamese human rights activists and has not been heard from for almost 2 weeks. Borrowers are bracing for another interest rate rise, with the RBA expected to lift the cash rate to its highest level in about 15 years. Financial markets and economists expect the board to hike rates by a quarter of a percentage point today to address stubbornly high inflation. If that happens, it would be the fourth interest rate hike this year, with no guarantee households will be spared another one before Christmas. The Federal Greens will meet this week to discuss who will lead the party now Larissa Waters has resigned from the top job. Senator Waters revealed last night that she's been dealing with chronic kidney disease. She'll take medical leave and stay on as a senator. Artificial intelligence companies could soon be required to report rogue models to cybersecurity authorities and the organisations they target. The federal government is developing new mandatory notification standards because it took OpenAI 3 months to alert authorities to website breaches. When an alert was finally sent, it was only directed to a low-level email inbox. Five young British men arrested on explosives and terror charges near a US-operated airbase in England have been released on bail. Counter-terrorism detectives are investigating claims Iran's regime was attempting to attack the facility.

0: responsibility. Iran denies any connection. And four more police officers who have died will have their names added to a national memorial in Canberra today as part of Police Remembrance Day. They include two Victorian officers who were shot dead by Desi Freeman in Port Punca last year. The memorial service will also honour 20-year-old Constable Mia Lay, who died in a Sydney car crash last week. Sarah, I'll join you with more ABC News in the next half hour.
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1: Thank you for your company this morning. It's Tuesday, the 29th of September. Sarah Morris with you. In a moment, we're going to talk about how politics can divide a family. Now, One Nation's popularity is clearly very strong in the polls, but Gen Z is still the least likely demographic to vote for One Nation. The data shows support for One Nation is coming mostly from older generations. So what does this mean for family dynamics? Well, Relationships Australia says they're hearing more and more people experiencing family fallouts over politics. We're going to see if we can dig down into that a little bit more. Family Relationships Australia thinks it could be because of opinion-based news and grievance-based politics. So we'll be looking into that. Wonder if that's what's happening in your house at the moment. Is there a generational fight over politics? That's coming up here on ABC News Radio. But before we get to it, today, the Reserve Bank is widely tipped to raise the cash rate to its highest level in almost 15 years. Now, economists say this is because inflation remains stubbornly high and energy prices are elevated due to the war in the Middle East. But that's going to be cold comfort to those struggling with mortgage repayments and the cost of living. Rachel Hayter has the story for us this morning.
3: Up and down.
4: A trip to Perth's Kings Park keeps school holidays fun and low cost for this young family.
3: Everything's just so expensive. And with a daughter that's in kindy and then having a son that's in daycare as well, me working part-time to accommodate the school rush and everything like that, can't afford to do anything else.
4: Three interest rate hikes this year are already taking a toll. And another rise today would make balancing the household budget harder still.
3: You're sort of just paying your mortgage, paying your rates, paying your utilities. There's no space to really put money aside.
4: Markets and economists expect the Reserve Bank to raise the cash rate this afternoon from 4.35 to 4.6%, its highest level since November 2011.
5: It's really almost a bit of a perfect storm for inflation.
4: Chief economist at the National Australia Bank, Sally Auld, believes higher than expected consumer price index data for July, combined with global inflationary pressures, have left the central bank with little choice but to move.
5: Things like a continuation of elevated energy prices because of the Middle East conflict, and then also the build-out of infrastructure associated with artificial intelligence putting upward pressure on demand for skilled labour and possibly materials also adding to inflation. Those things feel like they are being realised possibly more quickly than the Reserve Bank thought would be the case.
4: If today's predicted rate rise eventuates, it will be sooner than was tipped by analysts just a few months ago. And ahead of the release of quarterly data used to inform monetary policy decisions.
5: My sense is that they just feel like there's a cost to waiting, and that cost might be that you get even further behind the curve in terms of dealing with the inflation challenge.
4: Markets and economists will be closely watching August's inflation data published tomorrow, as well as whether today's RBA board decision is unanimous or split, before making predictions for any move at the next meeting in November. As for the impact of this rate-raising cycle on the housing market, senior economist with realestate.com.au, Angus Moore, explains it's hurting borrowing capacity more than it's lowering the growth of house prices.
6: While we are seeing home prices declining, the declines that we've seen to date, about 2.5%, a little bit more than that nationally, is nowhere near enough to offset the increase in borrowing costs that we've seen already.
4: And it's first home buyers who feel that the most.
6: They're particularly credit constrained, so reduced borrowing capacity can really put a handbrake on first home buyer activity.
4: The RBA will announce its interest rate decision this afternoon.
1: Yes, and as soon as it does, we'll bring it to you here on News Radio. That's Rachel Hayter reporting this morning. For decades, the body that runs Australia's biggest electricity market has taken a conservative view about how much power the country needs to keep the lights on almost all the time. But a growing number of experts now say the market operator has become too rose-tinted in its approach and is now counting on big numbers of what are called zombie projects that might never be built. Our energy reporter Daniel Mercer has this story.
7: Since unveiling the federal government's flagship energy policy 3 years ago, Climate Change and Energy Minister Chris Bowen has kept the good news flowing.
8: Today, we are opening the first round of our expanded capacity investment scheme, 6 gigawatts. And today, we're pleased to announce that the auction results have led to more than a gigawatt. But this is the capacity investment scheme continuing to work to roll out cheaper renewable energy for all Australians.
7: That signature policy is known as the Capacity Investment Scheme, or CIS. It works by using taxpayer money to help underwrite new large-scale wind, solar and battery projects, which compete for government backing by offering their electricity at the lowest viable price. There's just one big problem, according to Dylan McConnell, a senior research associate at the University of New South Wales. Rising costs mean many of the wind projects that have won contracts through the scheme are now unviable and may never be built.
9: The CIS wasn't designed to solve that problem. It doesn't solve that problem. So, yeah, there's just a fundamental mismatch between the cost and the value.
7: The high costs of wind projects are not just a problem for the government's green ambitions. Dylan McConnell says they're also a problem for the reliability of the grid itself. That's because projects selected through the Capacity Investment Scheme are increasingly being counted in the 10-year power supply outlook known as the Electricity Statement of Opportunities.
9: It's essentially supposed to provide guidance to the market on where reliability issues may emerge in the future to suggest where new projects would be valuable to ensure that system reliability is maintained.
7: The outlook is compiled every year by the Australian Energy Market Operator. From arguably too conservative, Dylan McConnell says AEMO has become too permissive in its approach.
9: So now we have projects that are included in this reliability assessment that are relatively uncertain. And that means that the picture that the current reliability assessment sort of paints is rather rosy.
7: Others agree. Tristan Edis runs research and advisory firm Green Energy Markets, and he says the reliability outlook and AEMO are victims of the highly politicised nature of energy debate in Australia.
10: They've been put on the pedestal as the ultimate arbiter of what is and isn't right, and that has, I think, made politicians very sensitive to wanting to make sure that whatever they say is reflects their political priorities to some degree.
7: In a statement, a spokesman for Chris Bowen said the minister had confidence in AEMO and its forecasts. The spokesman noted the most recent reliability outlook identified no shortfalls in supplies this decade. Dylan McConnell is sceptical, but he says the government and AEMO are unlikely to stand by if power supplies are threatened, and that may mean extending coal-fired power plants or other expensive options.
9: Because at the end of the day, blackouts and unreliable electricity is politically untenable.
1: And you were listening there to that story from our reporter, Daniel Mercer. The last voice you heard was Dylan McConnell from the University of New South Wales. Now, we have a fresh development in the suspected terror plot story in the UK. The five men arrested on explosives and terror charges yesterday near that airbase in England, well, they've been released on bail. Now, the men, all UK nationals in their 20s, were detained after three vans were seen driving towards the base. It has been used by the US Air Force to attack Iran. Counter-terrorism detectives insist that these suspects remain under heavy surveillance, and they say they are still investigating multiple lines of inquiry, including whether or not there's a link to Iran. We should point out that Iran has rejected any connection or involvement in this incident. Let's get some more now with the BBC's Daniel Sanford, who has the latest details.
11: After a day and a half of feverish speculation about a possible terror plot at RAF Fairford, all five men that were arrested have been allowed to walk free, albeit on stringent police bail. The men are all aged 23 to 25 from London and are British citizens. They were arrested in the early hours of Sunday morning after a tip-off from a local villager. Three vans were investigated by a military explosives robot, but it seems that no significant bomb was found. And this afternoon, the head of counter-terrorism policing, Lawrence Taylor, said the men had been released.
12: To be very clear, this does not mean that the investigation is over. They are subject to stringent conditions on their movement and contact with others. They absolutely remain under investigation as we explore multiple lines of inquiry. Be assured we are considering this from every possible angle, including that this may be actively committed by proxies or individuals either knowingly or unknowingly working on behalf of a foreign state.
11: One of the villagers who dialed 999 in the early hours of Sunday morning has described the call. She's asked not to be named.
13: I said something along the lines of, I can tell they're not locals, but that was more because of their behaviour than their appearance. It was dark, and also I was dazzling them with my headlights. So I was seeing them with this, like, dark background. I just got a very quick impression. But the first thing I really noticed was that they had their... most of their faces were covered.
11: Despite the release of the suspects, the Prime Minister, Andy Burnham, still chaired a meeting of the Government Emergency Committee, COBRA. Counter-terrorism detectives said they were still keeping an open mind on the investigation and any link it may have to global events, such as the US bombing of Iran. Today, the Iranian embassy in London categorically rejected any link between Iran and the incident. It all makes the assertion of the US President Donald Trump that the men were looking to do big damage a bit of a mystery. Security around RAF Fairford, which has been used by the US to attack Iran, had been stepped up in the days before the arrests, but now all five men have been released on bail.
1: And that's the BBC's Daniel Sanford with that update. This is ABC News Radio. Here are the headlines this morning. Both financial markets and economists think it's almost certain the Reserve Bank will raise interest rates for the fourth time this year today. A quarter of a percentage hike would take the official cash rate to its highest level in 15 years. The Federal Greens are expected to select a new leader in coming days after the sudden resignation of Larissa Waters from the top job last night. She has chronic kidney disease and says her health has declined significantly in recent months. And four people have been rescued after their yacht collided with a whale and eventually sank in seas between Fiji and New Zealand on Saturday. The yacht skipper, Jeremy Cooper, who was asleep when the whale struck, says he's lucky to be alive. Let's hear from him.
14: It's just a massive impact. Woke me up, obviously, the noise. And so I went straight up on deck. The boat was out of control.
1: Sounds scary, doesn't it? You're going to hear a little more from Jeremy Cooper. He's been speaking to the ABC this morning, so we'll hear his whole tale in an hour's time or so, within the next hour here on News Radio. Eastern Standard Time right now, it is 7:45. Central Time, 7:15. If you're in WA, it is 6:15. That means it's time to talk sport. It's a pretty exciting part of the year, and we're joined by Fraser Fife. Hello, Fraser.
15: Hello, Sarah. Yes, it's a little bit like the quiet before the storm when it comes to the NRL, but we won't have to wait too long because Knights hooker Phoenix Crossland, who will be facing off against the NRL judiciary tonight. That's after a hip drop tackle caused a severe injury to Penrith star Nathan Cleary. Cleary has undergone surgery since the incident in Sunday's grand final qualifier where he suffered a compound leg fracture. Crossland was sent off during the game and he could face a multi-game ban that'll rule him out of the grand final against the Roosters. Knights Director of Football Chris James has told ABC Sport it was an accident and the club will present a case.
16: Phoenix Crosland's made more tackles in the NRL this year than any other player, and he got one wrong when it was a horrible injury for Nathan. But, you know, that's not Phoenix's go. If you've ever met Phoenix Crosland, he is, you know, one of the great men of rugby league. We'll present a case to the panel there.
15: Sydney Roosters second rower Jasmine Strange is one of five NRLW players that have been selected in the England squad for Rugby League's Women's World Cup. The Australian-born Strange, who is set to play in Sunday's grand final against the Brisbane Broncos, is one of four potential debutants in the 23-player squad. Bulldogs prop Hope Millard, Knights playmaker Georgia Roach, Cowboys fullback Fran Goldthorpe and Raiders forward Holly May Dodd have also been named. The tournament, which is being hosted across Australia, Papua New Guinea and New Zealand, begins in October with England's first match against Wales in Perth on October 17th. We're shifting to the AFL and coach Chris Fagan says he'll move back to Melbourne if he doesn't decide to stay on with the Brisbane Lions for another year. The 65-year-old has been weighing up his future after leading the club to a third straight premiership in last Saturday's 7-point win over Fremantle. Fagan has considered stepping down from the role for the past few seasons but says he still wants to stay involved in the game.
17: The club's very, very keen to to keep me going. If I don't coach again, I do want to stay involved in footy in some way, shape or form. It's more just the being the head coach and having all that responsibility all the time that is the thing that weighs on you.
15: Nathan Ellis and Joel Davies will miss tomorrow night's final one-day international of Australia's cricket tour

0: of South Africa. Ellis has a left side strain after leaving the field from bowling only four overs in the second game in Johannesburg. He will return to Australia for further imaging and a period of rehab. Davies sustained a right hamstring strain while fielding and will also return home for further imaging and assessments. Well, Commonwealth Games gold medalist Alex Perkins leads the pack this week at the 2026 Australian Short Course Swimming Championships in Sydney. Held over 4 days, the event serves as qualification for the World Short Course Championships being held in Beijing later this year. Perkins says she's excited by the prospect of adding more medals to her already impressive haul from this year.
1: You know, it's really fun to bring a team together in a bit of a different format than we're used to. I think that's short course too, so I think leading into Worlds, it will be some really good, I guess, race prep and just have a bit of fun with a bit of a different team and different format. So I'm looking forward to that.
0: France have claimed a 1-0 win over Belgium in their UEFA Nations League soccer clash in Brussels. Both sides had their chances throughout the match, but it was a late solo strike from French substitute Michael Elise in the 88th minute that secured victory for the visitors. Elsewhere, Italy picked up their first points with a 4-1 win away to Turkey, while Sweden secured a 3-1 win at home over Poland. Montenegro and Bosnia and Herzegovina also recorded victories over Armenia and Romania, respectively. Meanwhile, veteran Socceroos defender Aziz Baige says that the team is confident that they can compete with the world's best. Australia plays Brazil in a second international friendly in Brisbane tonight. They did earn the respect of the five-time world champions with a shock draw in Townsville last week. And Baige says the Socceroos can win, but they need to be brave.
2: We are a young team, a lot of young players, and it's about them believing that we're good enough to do that against any opponent. And I think we showed that the other day, and I think that should give a lot of belief into the playing group that doesn't matter who's against us, we can't shy away from the football we want to play.
0: And Sarah, that game gets underway exactly when I'm meant to be going to bed. So if I sound a bit groggy tomorrow, then you'll know why.
3: Yeah, you're like me yesterday after staying up to watch the Wallabies. All right, Fraser, thank you very much. Fraser Fife's back with us in an hour's time. And he's still sharp today, so tune in while we've got the best of him. Let's go to New South Wales now, because the Industrial Relations Commission has extended an interim pay rise for the state's public service psychiatrists. Now, this temporary allowance was awarded last October for 12 months after more than 200 public hospital psychiatrists tendered their resignations. Our reporter Julia Andre has more on this story for us this morning.
4: The industry body, as well as Mental Health Minister Rose Jackson, have both welcomed the move, saying it'll provide stability to the state's mental health system. Now, this interim pay rise was initially granted to retain and recruit staff following those mass resignations of psychiatrists in the state sector at the start of last year. Now, that exodus was sparked by an ongoing wage dispute with the industry, saying that it was chronically underfunded and understaffed. Now, since this interim pay rise has been announced, the number of state sector psychiatrists has grown from 250 to 300. But the Royal Australian and New Zealand College of Psychiatrists says that that's still 100 psychiatrists short of what the state needs. And they're now calling on Minister Rose Jackson for a further commitment to ensure quality of care for patients across the state and to ensure that patients aren't in crisis.
3: Our reporter Julia Andre with that. You're listening to ABC News Radio. Now, is your family divided by politics? We ask that because One Nation is obviously riding high in the polls right now, but data from Redbridge has found that Gen Z is the least likely demographic to vote for One Nation, while the party's biggest supporters are from the Gen X and baby boomer cohorts. So what happens when those generations share a roof or maybe a family group chat? Well, Relationships Australia says it's hearing from more people who are experiencing family fallouts over politics, and it is something the ABC's Triple J Hack reporter, April McLennan, has been looking into, and she joins us now. April, good morning.
5: Good morning, Sarah.
3: Okay, tell us about this data and who's following which party and into which party.
5: Yeah, well, as I'm sure your audience has been hearing for months now, One Nation support has risen significantly, rivaling and sometimes beating Labor in research polls. And as you mentioned, we've got this data from Redbridge Group, and it found Gen Z is the least likely demographic to vote for One Nation, while the party's biggest supporters are coming from Gen X and baby boomer cohorts. So when we look at this data, it became quite clear that we're seeing a divide between how young Aussies are voting compared to their parents. And, you know, while obviously some young people are, of course, more conservative and their parents more left-leaning, this data was significant enough that I wanted to find out what impact it was having on the family dynamic, if it was creating awkward conversations at the dinner table or even squabbles.
3: Yeah, look, coming from a table of family that often has robust political conversations, I can imagine where this might be going. Just before we get into those Australians you've been speaking to about how politics is impacting them, just for anyone who's listening, Gen Z, who we're talking about here, or Gen Z, they were born, correct me if I'm wrong, between 1997 and 2012. So their current ages are 14 to 29 years old. Is that right?
5: Yeah.
3: Okay. So that's the sort of generation that we're talking about here. Okay. So you've been talking to young Australians and their parents. What have they been telling you?
5: It was so interesting, Sarah. So first I caught up with Bronte and her mum at their home in Launceston in Northern Tassie. As I walked in the front door, there was a family photo and, you know, Bronte pointed herself out and she showed me the rest of her family, and they all tend to vote quite conservatively, usually One Nation, while she votes for Labor or the Greens. So she was really the odd one out in her family. And I sat down with the mother-daughter duo. Her mum does vote for One Nation, and they were telling me they get into some pretty intense debates, but they do try and stop before things get too heated. But, yeah, Bronte's mum told me they tend to agree to disagree. I want to play you a little snippet of my chat with them now.
6: We're very respectful of each other, I think. Like, yeah, I guess we just tend to agree to disagree, basically. Yeah,
7: there's definitely, I definitely get more agitated about it than she does, because yeah. I think you're quite happy voting the way you are, and so am I. But I think you sort of accept that I vote the way that I vote and you vote the way that you vote, whereas I do try and dig under your fingernails a little bit. And I wouldn't say I try and get you to change your mind, but I think I definitely try and get you to understand where I'm coming from.
6: Absolutely.
7: And when you can't understand that, that irritates me.
6: Yep, definitely. I'd agree for sure.
5: I also spoke with 21-year-old Sarah, who's been grappling with this too. Sarah is a second-generation migrant, and she said because of this, she struggled to understand why her father supports One Nation. As we know, the party wants to slash permanent immigration numbers by 750,000 people as one method to address housing shortages. And some claim One Nation is capitalising on this anti-immigrant sentiment during the housing crisis. So because of all this, Sarah told me at first she was really angry about her dad's politics. But then she tried to understand why he votes the way he does, and here's a little bit of what she had to say.
8: With my dad, he's, like, compelled by One Nation to adopt and incorporate their attitudes in order to prove he's, like, different from the bad immigrant out-group, because he doesn't want to be scapegoated with the rest of them. And, like, that definitely helped me come to terms with the fact that he supports One Nation. It's easier for people to be like, I hate my parents, like, they support One Nation, how dare they? But I think it's so much harder for me to, like, think that way, because it's more complicated than that.
3: Okay, young person Sarah grappling with her dad there, voting for One Nation or supporting One Nation. It sounds like, clearly, April, there's some pretty tricky family dynamics between these young people and their parents. They're trying to navigate those, but what impact is this all having on Australian families?
5: Well, I spoke with the National Executive of Relationships Australia, Nick TV, and he told me they're hearing from more people experiencing family fallouts over politics. He reckons the political mismatch between family members and such a difference of beliefs is actually on the rise, and this is because of an increase of opinion-based news and grievance-based politics, he thinks. Another really fascinating point Mr. TV made is that we tend to judge our family members more harshly because we know them better, and you hope that the relationship is going to withstand these sorts of reactions. But of course, that's not always the case. Mm. And he said it's not the politics itself that leads to family conflicts, but it's the underlying difference in values that can actually drive people apart, because you might have less in common with a person than you initially thought.
3: So I guess the big question this morning, April, is can you still love someone even if you have different political beliefs?
5: Absolutely, Sarah. The young people I spoke with, they said it hasn't changed how much they care for their parents and vice versa, but they made the point that they try and keep the peace at the dinner table by not necessarily trying to change each other's political views. They just listen, try and understand the other's perspective, and know when to stop and step away before things get too heated.
3: Okay, there's the hot tip. Remove yourself from the kitchen table.

0: Abel, if it's all getting a little bit heated. All right, April, really interesting investigation that you've done there. Thank you so much for chatting to us.
1: Thanks, Sarah.
0: Thanks. That's ABC's Triple Hack reporter, or Triple J Hack reporter, April McLennan, looking into politics over the generations and how that might be breaking some families up at the moment or not. I love listening to those people who've worked out that they agree to disagree. That's how we should do politics. All right, just before we go to the news, a quick check of the finance screen for you. The US markets were all down pretty significantly overnight, but the SPY 200 futures this morning here locally is pretty flat, so that's indicating a steady open to our stock market this morning. The Aussie dollar is sitting at 70.15 US cents. And checking the oil price for you this morning as well, Brent crude is trading at $105 a barrel. In terms of weather now, if you're in Brisbane, a morning shower or two with a top of 23 degrees, Sydney cloudy and a maximum of 22, Canberra sunny and a top of 21 today, cloudy for Melbourne with a maximum of 24 degrees, Hobart you get a cloudy Tuesday as well and a top of 22, Adelaide cloudy with a maximum of 33 degrees, showers in Perth and a top of 20 there, and if you're in Darwin a possible shower to watch out for and a maximum temperature today of 34 degrees.
2: ABC News. Good morning, I'm Simon Lauder. The Shadow Treasurer, Tim Wilson, says the Treasurer is using international factors to excuse Australia's high inflation. The Reserve Bank of Australia is widely expected to lift interest rates today for the fourth time this year, pushing rates to a 15-year high. While the Treasurer maintains Australia is grappling with global economic pressures, including the war in the Middle East, Mr. Wilson says the conflict does not explain the previous three rate rises in 2026.
3: This is the strategy the Treasurer likes to use to get himself off the hook, but this will be the fourth potential rise this year. That is not the same as at other advanced economies. What we're facing is a persistent underlying inflation problem, which is the one that the Reserve Bank uses to judge whether they should increase interest rates.
2: Pro-democracy group Viet Tan alleges a Melbourne man and his Norwegian-Vietnamese colleague have been abducted by Vietnamese authorities, and what it says is an act of transnational repression. Victoria Pengilly has this exclusive report.
4: 50-year-old Hip Tran travelled to Cambodia with his Norwegian-Vietnamese colleague Duc Thun Nguyen earlier this month. The pair flew into Phnom Penh to meet Vietnamese human rights activists but haven't been heard from since the 18th of September when they missed their return flight. Mr. Tran is a member of Viet Tan, a political group that advocates for democracy in Vietnam and which the Vietnamese government considers a terrorist organisation. His family say they're worried he's been targeted for being a dissident, though there's no evidence of who is responsible.
2: The Department of Foreign Affairs and Trade says it's providing consular assistance to the family of an Australian reported missing in Cambodia. US President Donald Trump has confirmed US negotiators have spoken with Iranian officials today. Mr. Trump rejected Iran's latest peace proposal over the weekend, and Tehran has since said it's ready for the war to resume, but also open for diplomacy. Mr. Trump has told reporters at the Oval Office his team has spoken with the Iranians, doubling down on claims that the US has the upper hand.
5: We're going to win. As far as I'm concerned, it's going to be one way or the other. It's going to go pretty quickly.
2: Israel's Prime Minister Benjamin Netanyahu has visited the leader of the United Arab Emirates over the weekend, fueling controversy around what he knew about the October 7 attacks before they happened. Middle East correspondent Caitlin Kelly reports.
6: Benjamin Netanyahu was under pressure after a secret four-hour trip to Abu Dhabi, where reports suggest he asked UAE leader Mohammed bin Zayed to deny warning him of the October 7 Hamas attacks. It follows a report by Israeli outlet Haaretz that this warning was given to Netanyahu and never passed to intelligence, a claim he denies. The Wall Street Journal and The Atlantic reported that Egyptian officials also warned Netanyahu before the attack, turning the lead up to October 7th into a contentious election issue with Israelis due at the polls in just a month. Caitlin Kelly, ABC News, Jerusalem.
2: The Emirati state news agency WAM has confirmed the visit and reports that the pair discussed bilateral relations. Authorities are working to remove a whale carcass from City Beach in Perth, which has been closed due to shark sightings. Kayson Ho reports.
1: Surf lifesavers found the whale early yesterday morning. Several large sharks have been spotted circling in nearby waters, prompting authorities to close the beach. Town of Cambridge Mayor Gary Mack says

0: The carcass will likely be transported to landfill rather than being moved into the ocean.
1: We are having to get specialist contractors and transport to retrieve the carcass.
0: Mr. Max says the beach will remain closed until the carcass is removed, which he expects to be done by the end of the day.
2: In sport and nights, hooker Phoenix Crossland will face the NRL judiciary tonight after a hip drop tackle caused a severe injury to Penrith star Nathan Cleary. Cleary has had surgery since the incident in Sunday's grand final qualifier where he suffered a compound leg fracture. Crossland was sent off during the game and could face a multi-game ban that would rule him out of the grand final against the Roosters. Knights Director of Football Chris James says it was an accident and the club will present a case.
3: Phoenix Crossland made more tackles in the NRL this year than any other player, and he got one wrong when it was a horrible injury for Nathan. But, you know, that's not Phoenix's go. If you've ever met Phoenix Crossland, he is, you know, one of the great men of rugby league. We'll present a case to the panel there.
2: And the Brisbane Lion fans will gather at the city's River Stage today to mark the team's AFL Grand Final victory. Celebrations continue after the club beat Fremantle at the MCG on Saturday to secure a three-peat. Fans will gather at River Stage from about 11 o'clock this morning, local time. ABC News.
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4: Good morning. It is Tuesday, the 29th of September. Sarah Morris with you here this morning. Thanks for your company right across the country. Coming up, who might be the next leader of the Federal Greens? We ask that because the current leader, Larissa Waters, has announced she's stepping down. Also, this hour we're going to be hearing from a man whose yacht sank after being hit by a whale. And we have a banana breakthrough. Scientists have bred a new variety that doesn't go brown once you've peeled it.
6: So I don't think it'll actually necessarily change the flavour. It will be softer.
4: Doesn't that sound like a game changer? That's all coming up here on ABC News Radio. Now, in terms of weather today, do expect showers if you are in Brisbane, Perth and Darwin. It should be mostly fine in all the other capital cities. Well, we start talking politics this hour because the Federal Greens leader, Larissa Waters, last night surprised many when she announced that she was stepping down from the top job. Now, it's a surprise because she'd only been in the role for 16 months, but she's revealed that she's been quietly managing chronic kidney disease, and she says it's recently got worse. She's taken a downturn. So for more on this morning, here is our political reporter, Lexi Junawick, with the details.
7: We've learned that Senator Waters notified her colleagues of her decision to step away from her leadership role during a virtual meeting yesterday evening. Senator Waters then took to social media last night to make her decision public. In a statement, she said that she'd been quietly managing chronic kidney disease, but it had recently taken a downturn, and she said that she has to be honest with herself about not being invincible. She assured that her doctors have been clear that her prospects for recovery are good, but, quote, the best path forward means a slower pace of life than leading a political party allows. Now, the Queensland senator took on the leadership role last year, replacing Adam Bandt after he lost his lower seat at the most recent federal election. Senator Waters, she's the second longest serving member of the Greens party room behind Senator Sarah Hanson-Young. And during her reflections last night, she shared some of her highlights in the leadership role, including last year's deal with Labor to overhaul Australia's environmental laws.
8: And who will lead the party next?
7: We know that Senator Waters will take medical leave, but that she intends to return to her upper house duties as soon as she can. In the meantime, though, a party room meeting will be held in the upcoming days to discuss the leadership. And in terms of who could lead next, I think it's pretty safe to say that the current deputy leader of the Greens, Maureen Faruqi, and manager of business in the Senate, Sarah Hanson-Young, and perhaps also Senators David Shoebridge and Senator Nick McKim could all be considered contenders. But of course, we'll have to wait and see what that meeting delivers. And the ABC has been told a decision will be made sooner rather than later. So perhaps not too long to wait.
4: Okay, we wait with bated breath. That's Lexi Junawick, our political reporter. This morning we have a fresh development in the suspected terror plot story in the UK. The five men arrested yesterday on explosives and terror charges near an airbase in England have now been released on bail. Now, these men were detained after three vans were seen driving towards the base. That base has

0: been used by the US Air Force to attack Iran. Counter-terrorism detectives this morning insist that these suspects do remain under heavy surveillance, and they say they're investigating multiple lines of inquiry, including whether or not there is a link to Iran. For Iran's part, it has rejected any connection to the incident. Let's get the latest with our Europe correspondent, Elias Kluwer.
1: We know that they are all British nationals. They live in London and they're in their 20s. Police arrested them here in the UK on Sunday, but have since said that they have been released on bail, albeit under strict conditions. That decision surprising the US President Donald Trump, who said a short time ago that, quote, he wouldn't have done that. Now, counter-terror police say, though, that the investigation is far from over. In fact, they are investigating whether the man had any links to foreign governments, including, we hear, to Iran. And that is because the airbase that was allegedly targeted occasionally is used by the US Air Force to deploy long-range bombers to Iran. And the Iranian government had previously warned the UK that it would retaliate if it continued to aid the US war effort. However, the Iranian government has since categorically denied any involvement, describing claims that the country is linked as malicious. And it also said that it was merely a Western conspiracy. The UK government is relatively tight-lipped on what it suspects might be the motivation or the reason for this alleged foiled terror plot. Although it is saying, though, that its foreign enemies, presumably by that they mean Iran and potentially Russia, pose a significant threat on British soil. The UK Prime Minister Andy Burnham said that people should remain vigilant, and certainly that's been reflected by the actions of the US and UK military officials who today raised the alert levels on UK bases that are shared with the US. It's also said for people in the surrounding areas to remain vigilant. The US government has also said that its US citizens here in the UK should be on high alert.
0: That's our Europe correspondent, Elias Kluwer. Now, the Reserve Bank is expected to raise the cash rate today from 4.35% to 4.6%. If it happens, it would take interest rates to their highest level in almost 15 years. Now, economists say this lift is being forced by inflation, which remains high, and the war in the Middle East pushing up energy prices, as well as AI-related infrastructure demand. Sally Tindall from the comparison website Canstar explains what a rise would mean for the average mortgage repayment.
2: For a $600,000 loan, 25 years still to go on your mortgage, you're looking at an increase, if the RBA hikes the cash rate today, of $91. It's actually a very small if at this stage. I think everyone thinks it's a done deal, unfortunately. And $91, most people have got that. That's okay. But when you look at the cumulative impact across what will then be four hikes for the year, you're talking about $364. That's what three new tyres on your car, except that you have to come up with that money month after month after month for this foreseeable future, because rate cuts, they are not in the foreseeable future, only rate hikes at this point.
3: Yeah, I think you raise a good point, because there might be another one even before Christmas on top of whatever happens today. Banks at the moment, and maybe this is the silver lining, Sally, are competing on price for a few different reasons, but they are vigorously competing. Are people able to offset this at all, do you think, by shopping around and trying to refinance?
2: Look, I think they can, but the key here is to not sit complacently and just let the bank pile on yet another interest rate hike to your mortgage. So if the RBA hikes today, the banks will pass it on. They'll pass it on in 10 to 14 days. They'll give you a little bit more time to actually pay the extra amount, but your interest rate will rise from about 10 days' time, except if you pick up the phone and negotiate. This is key. Just call your bank. Ask for a rate review, particularly if you haven't talked to your bank about your mortgage rate in the last 6 months. But even if you have, try again, I would say, because banks want to keep you as a customer. Right now, there's not enough business coming through the door from the property market because of the slowdown there. And so they are looking to retain customers and get new ones in the door from anyone willing to refinance. Right now, we've seen over 35 different lenders cut, wrong direction or right direction for your mortgage, cut new customer variable rates since the start of June. That tells us there's competition in the market, and it might be just a matter of haggling, or it might be

0: that you go the whole hog and refinance, because what we know is lenders tend to reserve their sharpest rates for people willing to move their mortgage down the street to a different lender.
1: You're expecting banks to follow on and do the same as they're going to do for mortgage holders and increase interest rates for savings accounts and investors.
0: Well, it is the silver lining of a cash rate hike, and we should expect the banks to pass it on in full. That's not likely what we're going to see. What we see with a cash rate hike for savings rates is that banks come through and they get very particular about which account gets a hike and which part of the account gets a hike. What we see on those bonus saver accounts, which are probably the most popular ones with the monthly conditions, is that the banks apply the hike, but they only apply it to the bonus portion of the rate. And so if you don't meet their monthly terms and conditions, you're not getting a rate hike at all. What this could mean, though, with this fourth hike, if we get it today, is that we could see the highest ongoing savings rate hit 6%. I don't think we've seen an ongoing savings rate hit 6% since 2012, if you can believe that. It's a very long time ago, but there's lots of caveats on those types of rates. You tend to have to be a young adult. It tends to exclude me.
2: And probably lots of us. That's Sally Tindall there from the comparison website Canstar, speaking with the ABC's James Glenday. This is ABC News Radio. Here's what else is making headlines this morning. The family of a Melbourne man who's been missing in Cambodia for more than a week says they're worried for his safety. Hip Tran and his Norwegian-Vietnamese colleague haven't been heard from since September 18. They travelled to Phnom Penh to meet Vietnamese human rights activists but didn't board their return flight a day later. To the Iran peace negotiations, Qatari mediators are expected to hold talks with the Iranian foreign minister and the US side in coming days. The talks will reportedly focus on an amended version of a 7-day proposal that Iran presented last week, but which was rejected by Donald Trump. And Perth's city beach remains closed as authorities come up with a plan to remove a whale carcass from the shore. Yeah, it's a massive whale carcass. It was found yesterday, and what they've discovered is there are sharks in the ocean circling around this carcass, obviously quite keen to get a bite. Authorities, as a result, have closed the beaches because of the sightings of those large sharks. So a couple of beaches in Perth closed this morning. We're hearing from the council that they're working out how to remove the whale carcass. Not an easy thing to do. They've got a couple of options. They could try and refloat it back into the ocean, or they can take it away on the back of a truck and pop it in landfill. We're going to see if we can chat to the council about which of those options is looking like the one they will take there in Perth this morning. A really big job. Eastern Standard Time right now, 8:15. Central Time, 7:45. If you're in WA, it is 6:15. Well, now to a David and Goliath story in the Sydney suburb of Lane Cove. Property developer Goodman has decided to scrap its plans to build a $1.2 billion data centre just 16 metres away from homes. This came after a sustained pressure campaign from local community groups. Now, the Goodman Group confirmed that it had told the New South Wales Department of Planning it would no longer proceed with so-called Project Mars, citing, quote, changes in the regulatory environment. But this has become a story that's becoming a little familiar amid the data centre boom. We've seen other data centres called off too because of community pushback. Well, Lucy Slade is a property reporter for the Australian Financial Review. She's been speaking with Lane Cove residents and business owners who were concerned about this project, and she is with us now. Lucy, good morning.
3: Good morning, Sarah. Thank you so much for having me.
2: It's a pleasure. So Lane Cove already has an existing data centre. It's owned by the company AirTrunk. What was it about this particular project that the local community was so angry about?
3: Yeah, so I think their overall concerns relate to sort of the scale of what was proposed. So there's obviously one already operating at the moment, but there was this Goodman proposal. There's one other proposal in the works. And I guess they were just concerned that their whole entire industrial precinct would be replaced with data centres. So, you know, their top concerns were a lot around noise, disruptions to power and water, like they were already complaining about some outages there. And then just general, like, environmental impacts. There's a sporting field nearby. There's a primary school. And, yeah, obviously data centres are quite a new concept and they didn't really want to be the test case for a major development in quite a suburban area.
2: As our world changes and we've got data centres and renewable energy, we are seeing these grassroots campaigns popping up.

0: player in the data center space. It has $19.7 billion worth of data center development in progress globally. So it's quite a big deal that this project has been scrapped.
1: I know Goodman is saying it was the new regulatory framework in Australia that made it ditch its plans. Do you have any more idea on exactly why it scrapped this project? Is it that? Is it the residents and business owners lobbying?
0: I think it's probably a combination of multiple things. As these sort of statements go, it's always a bit light on details, I guess. But it does cite sort of policy frameworks in state and federal governments. So it said potential changes as well. So it will be interesting if there's more developments in this space from government.
1: Talking of developments in this space from government, some of these Lane Cove community members that you've been speaking to also spoke at the Senate inquiry into artificial intelligence. Do you think their battle in their local community has become a symbol of a broader data centre debate? And could this be the start of a community fight back, so to speak, in other places?
0: I think so. So just to paint a bit of a picture for Lane Cove West for people that maybe aren't familiar with the area, but it's, you know, quite a quiet suburban area. There's lots of trees, and within this suburb there's an industrial precinct that's quite old, but it's very functional. There's quite a lot of small to medium-sized businesses in the area, and it is zoned for industrial use. So it has strong links to power and water infrastructure, and it's also just very close to the city, so it's very attractive to data centre operators. But the problem is, I guess, the just general urban sprawl. There's a lot of residential streets that neighbour this industrial precinct. So the residents were really just concerned about noise and, you know, like some residents will just be backing onto this data centre. And I spoke to a business owner who, was going to have to move out of this Goodman precinct, which he said he'd be okay with if there was more housing going into the area. But, you know, lots of jobs would be lost too if this was changed into data centres. So I guess getting back to your question about it becoming a broader symbol of the debate, I definitely think it is. It's maybe not the first, but it's one of the first residential areas to really have to confront this issue. And, you know, we're seeing a lot of pushback, I guess, globally. There's towns in the US who have large-scale data centre developments that they're getting pushback from residents. I also know there's a lot happening in Tasmania, and there's locals sort of really starting campaigns to push back there. So I think this decision by Goodman does carry a lot of weight, especially sort of around these community concerns. And, yeah, it'll be interesting if it does end up setting a bit of precedent for other projects.
1: It is a brave new world that we're living in. Lucy Slade, thank you for joining us this morning. We appreciate it.
0: No worries. Thank you so much, Sarah.
1: Thank you. Lucy Slade there, property reporter for the Australian Financial Review. Of course, there's been some other data centres that have withdrawn their plans to build massive centres. There was one in the Perth suburb of Hazelmere, in the New South Wales Blue Mountains community of Katoomba, one also withdrawn earlier this year after community pushback. And we're starting to see it a little bit around the renewable energy as well in some of our rural and regional areas. Some of those projects also being called off after these sustained campaigns by residents in the area. You're listening to ABC News Radio. Thanks for your company. I just mentioned renewable energy there, so we should point out that rising energy prices appear to be driving more Australians towards rooftop solar and home batteries. More than 180,000 rooftop solar systems were installed in the first half of this year. And for some context, that's a 35% increase from the same period last year. Now, this is according to the latest biannual solar and storage report from the Clean Energy Council. And Chris O'Keefe from the Clean Energy Council says record numbers of households are taking up the option.
2: Australians have installed in the first 6 months of 2026 more rooftop solar than we ever have in our history. It's a record period from the Clean Energy Council's data. And, you know, that is simply because we are seeing an extraordinary amount of volatility in the world, especially with the war in the Middle East. Petrol prices, diesel prices, fuel prices are front of mind for Australians. So if you've got an electric vehicle, if you bonk rooftop solar onto the roof of your home, if you pair that with a battery, you are taking control of your own energy needs and your own energy future. And I think that's what we're seeing with Australians at the moment. We're talking about approximately 180,000 rooftop solar systems being installed during the first half of 2026. That's a 35% increase on the same period compared

0: into 2025, and the strongest 6 months total since 2021. So, you know, a pretty extraordinary outcome. You're talking a quarter of a million, more than a quarter of a million home batteries were installed. Now, that's 52% higher than the prior 6 months. And since January 2019, Australians have installed 21 gigawatts of rooftop solar. And to put that into layman's terms, 21 gigawatts of rooftop solar eclipses the combined capacity of Australia's remaining coal-fired power station fleet. So we are generating, have the ability to generate more electricity on Australian rooftops than currently our coal-fired power stations do, all of them combined right across Australia.
1: That's Chris O'Keefe from the Clean Energy Council. Now, New Zealand's Royal Air Force had a rather unexpected rescue mission this week after a yacht was hit by a whale. Now, the boat was about halfway between Fiji and New Zealand when it was hit. Pardon me. Jeremy and Gemma Cooper were on that yacht, and they say they knew pretty quickly it was a mayday situation.
2: Gemma was on the helm. I was down below asleep. Two other crew members, Terry and Martin, were in the cockpit with Gemma. And so she can tell you more about the impact, but just a catastrophic impact on one of the rudders with, you know, what very quickly turned out to be a whale. We could see them behind the boat as the boat stopped.
3: Gemma, can you just describe what that impact was like? What did it feel like?
4: It was strange because I thought it could have been a lot larger and more impactful. The boat did come to a standstill, but it wasn't a tearing sound or it wasn't like the boat was splitting apart. It was just a very large knock. Boat came to a standstill. We were all thrown sideways. And then we turned around and I saw sort of what looked to be sort of the dorsal, and then we looked out afterwards after we'd worked out what had definitely happened. There was a pod out to the side. So, yeah, just really fast, like no warning. We're just incredibly fortunate.
3: So how quickly did you know that you were in trouble?
4: As soon as we checked in the down in the hull, we could see the sort of torn fiberglass, the impact area. We saw water coming in. We knew at the rate it was coming in that it was pretty serious. So I think, Jez, you called me, David, in half an hour.
2: We sort of made a decision within half an hour. You go around and you assess the sort of damage and you look at the steering was essentially smashed to pieces. So the boat was completely uncontrollable. You get the sails down to try and give you some form of control, put out a throw to hold the boat into the wind and, again, give you a little bit more control over the vessel. But, yeah, it was pretty obvious pretty quickly that we weren't going to be able to get the boat in a state where we could get back underway. And, of course, we had significant ingress of water, so your immediate priority is getting water going out. So, you know, getting pumps going and stabilising that situation while you try and reduce the inflow. Mm-hmm. So, yeah, within half an hour, we worked out this is a mayday situation. And the other factor is given how far away we were. Yeah, so within half an hour, we triggered a mayday. And that's when the New Zealand Rescue Services really swung into action. And, you know, within an hour, we knew we had rescue help on the way, which was fantastic.
3: So while you had to wait for that rescue, were you in a life raft?
2: No. So this is the key thing, right? So once we knew rescue was on the way, we knew we had an aircraft that would be overhead by 6:30 that evening. We knew a ship would be on the scene by 600 hours in the following morning. And so then the thing you're doing is trying to keep the boat afloat for as long as possible. Mm-hmm. Because, being in a life raft is the last place you want to be. So we were able to stay on the vessel until just before midnight. And then we took that decision. It was so low in the water that we decided it was becoming dangerous to stay on the boat. So that's the point we got into the life raft. It's tiny. It's like, I can't tell you, it's a 6-person life raft. 4 of us in it were just totally jammed. It really is like the size of a double bed, right? Mm. Think about it, that size. And it's like it's a floating rubberized thing. So it's got no structure to it. So having to spend any longer than we did or in more adverse conditions would just be horrendous.
3: You must have been pretty stressed, pretty nervous and worried. Must have been very overwhelmed with relief once that rescue happened.
4: Oh, absolutely. I think the biggest concern when you are in charge of a vessel, like our sailing vessel, is the the safety of the crew. So for primarily for the other two members on the boat, you are totally responsible in every way. So, yes, it was a huge relief to know that we were all going to be safe.
1: I bet it was. That was Jeremy and Gemma Cooper there, who were on the yacht that was hit by a whale in the middle of the ocean between Fiji and New Zealand. Very shortly, we're going to get you a news update here on News Radio, Eastern Standard Time right now. It is 8:30. If you're in South Australia, that time is 8 o'clock, also in the Northern Territory. And in WA right now, the clock is about to strike 6:30. Here's the news.
5: ABC News, good morning. I'm Simon Lauder. The Reserve Bank is widely anticipated to lift interest rates to their highest level in 15 years today. The Treasurer has defended Labor's track record on inflation, saying high petrol prices are to blame rather than government spending. Jim Chalmers has pointed to a budget deficit $6 billion lower than the May forecast as proof the government had been limiting spending growth. Chief Economist at Westpac and former RBA Assistant Governor Lucy Ellis says the Reserve Bank Board has a tough decision to make.
6: There are a lot of competing pressures going on affecting the Australian economy at the moment, and many of them are not sourced from Australia. Remember, we've got an energy price shock coming from the conflict in the Middle East. We've got pressures coming from the El Nino and what that might be doing to food prices.
5: The President of the United Arab Emirates has confirmed a visit by the Israeli Prime Minister over the weekend amid claims Benjamin Netanyahu asked Emiratis to deny they'd warned him of the October 7 Hamas attack. Middle East correspondent Caitlin Kelly reports.
7: This weekend, Benjamin Netanyahu flew to Abu Dhabi and asked UAE leader Mohammed bin Zayed to deny warning him of the October 7th Hamas attacks, according to sources. It follows a report by Israeli outlet Haaretz that this warning was given to Netanyahu and never passed to Israeli intelligence, a claim he denies. The Wall Street Journal and The Atlantic reported Egyptian officials also warned Netanyahu before the attack, as the lead-up to October 7th becomes increasingly an election issue, with Israelis due at the polls in just a month. Caitlin Kelly, ABC News, Jerusalem.
5: US President Donald Trump has doubled down on his claim that the US will win the war with Iran very soon. Over the weekend, he turned down Iran's latest peace proposal and now confirms his team has spoken with Iranian officials through mediators today. The war began 7 months ago and has left thousands dead or displaced and sent oil prices worldwide spiking. Mr. Trump insists it'll all be over very quickly.
8: We have Iran. We'll never have a nuclear weapon. We're going to win that war very soon. That'll be over. And the gas prices will come tumbling down. So nobody else could have done that. Nobody else.
5: Five British men who were arrested on suspicion of preparing a terrorist act near an Air Force base in southwest England have been released on bail. Europe correspondent Elias Kluwer has more.
9: Police arrested them here in the UK on Sunday, but have since said that they have been released on bail, albeit under strict conditions. That decision surprising the US President Donald Trump, who said a short time ago that, quote, he wouldn't have done that. Now, counter-terror police say that the investigation is far from over. They are investigating whether the men had any links to foreign governments, including, we hear, to Iran. And the Iranian government had previously warned the UK that it would retaliate if it continued to aid the US war effort. However, the Iranian government has since categorically denied any involvement.
5: A woman is expected to face court today, charged over the death of her husband west of Brisbane. Joshua McIntosh reports.
10: Police allege the 45-year-old woman struck her husband with a station wagon on Stonywood Street in Fernvale about 6 o'clock on Sunday night. The 50-year-old man suffered multiple injuries and died at the scene. The woman was arrested a short time later and has been charged with murder as a domestic violence offence, as well as driving while disqualified. She remains in custody and is due to appear in the Ipswich Magistrates Court this morning. Police are urging anyone with information that could assist their investigation to come forward.
5: Ceremonies are being held across the country today as part of National Police Remembrance Day. The event honours officers who've been killed in the line of duty, along with those who've died of illness or in other circumstances. Two names are being added to the Police Wall of Remembrance in Sydney this year, including Constable Mia Leigh, who was killed in a crash in Redfern last week. Police Minister Yasmin Catley says today's a solemn reminder of the dangers officers face every day.
11: Policing is a job like no other.

0: Officers put on the blue uniform every day, not knowing the dangers or the risks that a shift will bring. They are called upon to deal with situations that most of us could never and will never fully imagine. The risks they face are significant, and the sacrifice they make are even greater.
1: France has claimed a 1-0 win over Belgium in their UEFA Nations League soccer clash in Brussels. This is ABC News. More news anytime on ABC Listen.
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2: Good morning, Sarah Morris with you. It is Tuesday the 29th of September. Great to have your company right across the country. Coming up...
4: So to blame this rate rise on what's going on in the Middle East, that is the Treasurer gaslighting Australians.
2: Our Treasurer comes under fire as interest rates are expected to rise today. We'll have more on that in a moment. Also, we'll be talking about man-made blood, Australia at the forefront of this technology, and a banana breakthrough. Scientists have worked out how to stop your banana going brown. That's all coming up here on News Radio. In terms of weather, a morning shower or two in Brisbane. Showers also in Perth and Darwin, but it should be fine in all the other capital cities. Well, we start with the interest rate news this morning because borrowers are bracing for another rise. The RBA expected to lift the cash rate to its highest level in almost 15 years. Now, financial markets and economists expect the board to deliver a quarter of a percentage hike in an effort to address stubbornly high inflation. If it happens, it will be the fourth interest rate hike this year, and there is no guarantee at the moment that there won't be another one between today and Christmas. Treasurer Jim Chalmers says he won't make any prediction on what's going to happen with rates today, but he says he understands why a hike is expected.
5: I think a lot of Australians are bracing for an interest rate hike because it's the universal or near universal expectation of economists and markets that that's what we'll see this afternoon. We'll wait and see what the Reserve Bank announces. Obviously, people are already under very substantial pressure, and an interest rate rise would add to the pressure that a lot of Australians are feeling. From my point of view, from the government's point of view, we recognise the independence of the Reserve Bank, and we're focused on our part in the fight against inflation, which is to manage the budget responsibly, provide cost of living relief in an ongoing way, and also to deal with some of these longer term challenges in our economy.
6: So what else will you do then to bring inflation down? Because as you've said, households are facing a difficult time ahead, so is the government willing to face pain as well?
5: Well, what we saw in yesterday's budget outcome is that we have made very substantial progress improving the budget since we came to office. Spending as a share of the GDP is much lower than when we came to office. We delivered a couple of surpluses. We've now got the deficit much lower. Public debt is a fraction of what we see in other countries, and that's because we have been managing the budget responsibly, and there is always more work to do. But it's really important to remember that this inflation challenge in our economy has a number of sources. We do have an inflation challenge which is made much, much worse by developments in the Middle East. It means Australians are already paying a very hefty price for developments on the other side of the world. It's not the only thing that's going on in our economy, but what we'll see tomorrow in the inflation numbers is a big driver of the inflation that Australians are confronting right now comes from those decisions taken on the other side of the world to prolong a war which has been absolutely disastrous from a cost of living point of view for Australians.
6: Well, we know the International Monetary Fund, though, has said that federal and state governments need to rein in spending. That is also one of the factors that's driving inflation. Do you need to do that? Is that what the government will be looking to do, to rein in spending further?
5: Well, the International Monetary Fund said that Australia had one of the three strongest budgets in the G20. And that's a fact. Our budget is much stronger than what we see in other countries, particularly when it comes to public debt, which is a sliver of what we see in the US, the UK and Canada and in other places. That's the first point. Second point is we have made a lot of progress. We found almost $180 billion in savings in the budget. That's helped us improve the budget bottom line. It's also helped us fund stronger Medicare, more bulk billing, investments in public hospitals, cost of living relief. All of those things are important as well. But there's always more work to do to make the budget even more responsible. It's possible to acknowledge that at the same time as we acknowledge that the budget

0: It is much better, in much better condition than the budget that we inherited 4 years ago.
1: So that's the Treasurer, Jim Chalmers. Now, he's coming under fire for linking the war in the Middle East to Australia's inflation problem. We spoke this morning to Professor Richard Holden, who's the Chief Societal Economist at the University of New South Wales, and here's what he said.
2: What's going on in the Middle East basically has no effect on trimmed mean inflation. It has no effect on what the RBA is looking at. So to blame this rate rise or potentially next month's rate rise on what's going on in the Middle East is just wrong. That is the Treasurer gaslighting Australians.
1: So pretty firm words there. We're going to bring you more of our interview with Professor Richard Holden a little later, in about half an hour from now. But the Shadow Treasurer, Tim Wilson, he agrees and firmly believes that the key thing to address in inflation is to lower government spending.
3: The problem we've got at the moment is the government keeps stoking inflation by spending at a state and a federal level. And as a consequence, it's forcing the hand of the Reserve Bank, which is leading them to these increases in interest rates. It's why we're up to the fourth potentially this year, and it may not be the last.
4: You've been describing the government's policies at a federal level as an addiction to spending. What specifically would you be cutting back that would make a difference in the next 6 to 12 months?
3: Well, the most important thing is to get a lot of the large government programs that are open honeypots for people to raid, like the National Disability Insurance Scheme, home aged care packages, and other schemes like we've got phantom children enrolled in childcare. Those schemes need to be controlled. We need to make sure we're getting value for buck for the Australian taxpayer. But more importantly, we've got to stop the fraud and corruption that's existing in these schemes, which both obviously leads to money being honest taxpayers' money being taken out of these schemes for dishonest means, but is also stoking inflation.
4: A lot of these factors are outside their control. The war in the Middle East, Japan's raised rates, we've seen the US raise rates too. How much of it is international, do you think? How much of this international effect is really flowing through at the moment?
3: I know this is the strategy the Treasurer likes to use to get himself off the hook, but this will be the fourth potential rise this year. That is not the same as at other advanced economies. What we're facing is a persistent underlying inflation problem, which is the one that the Reserve Bank uses to judge whether they should increase interest rates. You know, there is obviously behaviour going on around the world. That doesn't explain the previous three. And the first one this year was off the back of data last year, was at the start of February. The first bomb on Tehran didn't drop until the end of February.
4: We're looking at 2 to 3 hikes. I think it's actually 2.5% hikes are being priced in by analysts. That would take a variable mortgage to around 7% or so. Is that going to flow through to about 5% unemployment in Australia? Is that where you think we need to head? Are we heading towards a recession?
3: Well, I don't want unemployment, but if we don't change the economic approach the government is going to head towards, one of two things is going to happen. They're going to break small businesses and households, or we need to pare back government expenditure in the public sector. So there's a choice that's now faced by the government. The problem with the government at the moment is their answer is to break small business and households, and the problem is many people, when they go down that path, don't recover.
1: So that's the Shadow Treasurer, Tim Wilson, there speaking with the ABC's James Glenday. We're expecting the Reserve Bank decision at 2:30 Australian Eastern Standard Time today. As soon as it happens, we'll let you know what's been decided here on News Radio. We'll be standing by for that announcement. Well, fresh efforts to end the US-Iran war are underway, with mediators pushing ahead with talks in New York. That is despite Donald Trump's public rejection of Iran's latest proposal. Donald Trump's still talking tough, though, declaring that the US will win the war soon. Our reporter Stephanie Smale has more on this.
5: With the US midterm elections looming, Donald Trump is trying to reassure voters the end of his war with Iran is in sight.
6: Iran will never have a nuclear weapon. We're going to win that war very soon. That'll be over. And the gas prices will come tumbling down. So nobody else could have done that. Nobody else.
5: While the behind-the-scenes push to end the conflict continues, President Trump isn't holding back publicly.
6: And they are crazy. There's no question about it. They're very crazy people. I tell them that all the time. I said, you're crazy, man.
5: Iran and the US made little progress during talks on the sidelines of the United Nations General Assembly in New York. President Trump has rejected the latest ceasefire proposal from Tehran, and Iran says it has no plans to negotiate with Washington. But Qatari mediators are due to hold separate talks with Iran's foreign minister and US representatives in New York in the coming days. And President Trump has confirmed the US negotiating team has spoken with Iranian officials through mediators today.
6: We're going to win. As far as I'm concerned, it's going to be one way or the other. It's going to go pretty quickly.
5: It's likely the New York talks will be focused on an amended version of Iran's seven-day diplomatic plan to end the war, lift economic sanctions and reopen the Strait of Hormuz. As those efforts continue, President Trump is standing firm.
6: If you want to see turmoil and a travesty, let them take out a city with a nuclear weapon. I'm not only talking about Israel and big parts of the Middle East, but let them hit us with a nuclear weapon.
5: The war that sent the world's oil markets into chaos is entering its eighth month. And Joshua Runciman from the Institute for Energy Economics and Financial Analysis says Australia will keep feeling the impact.
7: The oil prices have gone up on the back of Trump rejecting Iran's peace offer. The markets are already starting to price in a bit more uncertainty. What does that mean for Australia? Well, again, it means prices for our refined fuel products, so petrol, diesel and jet fuel, are likely to increase. The other key issue with the Reserve Bank meeting today, it's a very good reminder that actually when oil prices go up, so does our inflation. It's a key exposure. While the war continues, we remain exposed.
1: That was the analyst Joshua Runciman from the Institute for Energy Economics and Financial Analysis, ending that report there by Stephanie Smale. This is ABC News Radio. It's time for us to check the headlines. Recapping our top story, both financial markets and economists think it's almost certain the Reserve Bank will raise interest rates for the fourth time this year today. A standard quarter of a percentage point hike would take the official cash rate to 4.6%, the highest level in 15 years. Five men arrested near a UK airbase over a potential terror plot yesterday have now been released on bail. The men, all UK nationals, were detained after three vans were seen driving towards the base, which has been used by the US Air Force to attack Iran. And SpaceX's Starship rocket, which is being designed for missions to Mars, completed a key milestone in a test flight overnight by going into orbit for the first time. It wasn't all perfect, though. It did have to end its mission earlier than planned, and there was an explosive splashdown in the Pacific Ocean. Eastern Standard Time right now. It is 8:45 Central Time, 8:15. If you're in WA, it is 6:45. That means it's sport time and Fraser Fife is with us. Hello, Fraser.
8: Hello, Sarah. Well, the NRL's grand final week continues as both the Newcastle Knights and Sydney Roosters continue to gear up for Sunday's decider at Sydney's Stadium Australia. On the Roosters' side, they're sweating on the status of star Connor Watson, who was forced from the ground with concussion in Sydney's win over the Dolphins. At Roosters halfback Sam Walker hopes that Watson is cleared to play.
9: His health is the most important thing, but fingers crossed he does everything he can, and if he's right to go, we'll love to have him out there.
8: Meanwhile, Penrith star Nathan Cleary has urged fans to stop directing online abuse towards the player who seriously injured him in a tackle on Sunday night. With more, here's Bridget Murphy.
10: Newcastle hooker Phoenix Crossland was sent off in Sunday's grand final qualifier against the Panthers after a hip drop tackle caused a compound fracture for Cleary. Cleary has since had surgery and is recovering. On Instagram, he condemned comments posted on Crossland's social media, including alleged violent threats. He said the tackle was a complete accident and that Crossland has reached out to apologise. Crossland will face the NRL's judiciary tonight with a multi-game suspension likely to be issued if the club can't argue against a ban.
8: Three-time premiership coach Chris Fagan says he wants to stay involved in AFL football regardless of whether he walks away from the Brisbane Lions. Despite being contracted for 2027, the 65-year-old is taking the time to determine his next move after 10 seasons in charge of the club. Fagan has told Fox Sports that he's still working through whether he has the energy to coach at the top level for another year.
11: If I don't continue with Brisbane, I think I'll move back to Melbourne to be around my daughters and son-in-laws and the grandkids. You know, I always enjoyed my role at Hawthorn, where I was more sort of looking out for Clarko and, you know, working in the background a little bit more. That sort of role, I think, is where I probably feel most comfortable.
8: And Brisbane Lions fans are expected to pack the city's River Stage today to mark the team's grand final victory. Celebrations are continuing after the club beat Fremantle at the MCG on Saturday to secure their third straight premiership. Fans will gather at River Stage to meet the team and show their support. Well, Nathan Ellis and Joel Davies will

0: is tomorrow night's final one-day international of Australia's cricket tour off South Africa. Ellis has a left-side strain after leaving the field from bowling only four overs in the second game in Johannesburg. He'll return to Australia for further imaging in a period of rehabilitation. Davies sustained a right hamstring strain while fielding and will also return home for further imaging and assessment. Socceroos coach Tony Popovich is expecting to face a fired-up Brazil in tonight's international friendly in Brisbane. The Brazilians have a point to prove after scoring an equaliser in the dying seconds of Friday's first match in Townsville to salvage a draw and rob Australia of a famous victory. Popovich says it will be a challenge for the young Socceroos to back up for a second game in 4 days against such quality opposition.
1: I feel that we will have to be better than what we were to be able to get a result. So this is a great test for us to see, can we back up physically? Can we back up mentally? Can we back up with the quality that we showed with and without the ball? And that's why we're playing Brazil.
0: And finally, the NBA's Los Angeles Clippers have apologised to fans in the wake of a salary cap investigation that levied stiff penalties on the basketball organisation. The league's investigation concluded that the Clippers broke the rules by arranging endorsement opportunities for All-Star forward Kawhi Leonard. As part of the penalties, the Clippers were forced to pay a fine of more than $40 million and forfeit five first-round draft picks. Interim President of Basketball Operations Trent Redden says the organisation is committed to regaining the trust of their fan base.
2: The penalties we are facing are significant and we will comply with them. It will go hand in hand with our mandate to our fans to work to build their confidence as we go through the NBA's mandates and penalties this season.
0: And one of the big stories coming out of the NBA over the past few months, Sarah, we'll see how the Clippers are able to rebound with stiff penalties against them.
3: All right. Let's keep an eye on that. Thank you very much. That's Fraser Fife there with sport. Now, you've probably heard of giving blood donations, where you roll up your sleeve and you give some of your own supply to those in need. But what about man-made blood? That's what we're going to talk about this morning because it exists. Local researchers actually say that lab-grown red blood cells could be a life-saving alternative in the future, and they're actually looking to boost production. The Australian Red Cross Lifeblood and the University of Queensland have partnered with the research group Smart CRC in a $2.5 million effort to make manufacturing this blood faster and cheaper. Let's learn about it. Dr. Becky Griffiths is a researcher with Lifeblood and she joins us now. Doctor, good morning.
4: Good morning. Thanks for having me.
3: Now, if anyone hasn't heard of man-made blood, what is it? How do you make it?
4: So we can grow red blood cells in the laboratory, and what we do is we take stem cells from waste blood products. So we've had some stem cells in there and we can take those and grow them in the lab. It takes about 3 weeks. And they have a special media and growth factors, sort of cell food, if you like, and we can grow those up and we can get fully functional red cells from that. And the idea is not to replace red blood cell donations, mm-hmm. Where we still need people to donate, but it's to create a very niche product for people with perhaps very rare blood groups. Some people find it really challenging to find a matched product. So we, you know, the majority of our patients can be matched with the major A, B and O, which most people have heard of, and RHD. But we have over 400 antigens on the blood group antigens on the red cell. So the red cell is really complex. And that means that some people find it really challenging to find matched blood. And so this is who that would be for. And perhaps neonates as well. We're looking, you know, we have babies who have to have transfusions. They have adult red cells because only adults can donate. And we know their red cells are slightly different. So this is a area of research we're really looking into. Can we create red cells in the lab from cord stem cells? And would they be a better match? So it's all about patients who have a particular need that we can't fulfill completely at the moment, so we can, but we're wondering can we create better products for the future.
3: I mean, that's fascinating. Targeted blood types, baby blood. I mean, it really is a new age world that we're living in, and that sounds fascinating. When you say you can grow it within about 3 weeks, I'm thinking when I'm sitting in that chair giving blood and, you know, they're taking a bag of blood from me, when you say you grow it in 3 weeks, is that what you come up with, a bag of red blood?
4: We can't make that much, so we're nowhere near as efficient as the body. You know, the body makes millions of red cells every second. So, yeah, the body is amazing. We can grow a few teaspoons. We can grow possibly more than that. It's just the technology is really, it's kind of old-fashioned. If you compare it to like a Nokia phone, we're at the Nokia phone stage, and we really need to be at the smartphone.

0: And this is what this partnership with the University of Queensland, with those bioengineers there, that we really think we can address these bottlenecks and make it so that we can use less media or less and less food for the cells, that make it cheaper, but also increase the yield so we can get a better yield of red cells.
1: At the moment, is it just taking so long because we're, as you say, at the start of all of this and it just takes a long time to grow blood? How are you going to make it faster is what I'm asking.
0: Well, I mean, we've got different aspects of looking at this. One way is, so at the moment we have our stem cells that we take from the waste blood products, and we have it in a specialised media, but it really doesn't mimic what is in the body. So we're hoping to use bioengineering to mimic a little bit more closely what happens in the body. You know, the cells aren't really, they're not floating around in media in your body. You know, they're all tightly packed together and talking to each other. So we think we're missing vital things in our technology, if you like. So we hope to address that, and maybe that will make things faster, so that we can create the cells a bit quicker in the lab. But really, one of the main aims is increasing the yield and decreasing costs. Even if it does take a little bit more time from the body, it would still be, you know, we're still making fully functional red cells, so it would still be really important to do.
1: Such a game changer. Have you put any of this man-made blood into a human yet?
0: No. So I'm originally from the UK, and I worked on the protocols and at the time when I worked in the UK. And in the UK, they have gone to clinical trials. So it's just a phase one, so an early clinical trial that's just finished. We don't know the results yet, but that's just to test how these red cells last in healthy volunteers and whether they're safe. So that's the ultimate. Are they safe? Do they last a bit longer? And the reason we think they will last a bit longer is that these are all brand new red blood cells at the beginning of their 120-day lifespan. So in a donated blood, you get, you know, it's a bit like a punnet of strawberries. You get some fresh ones. You get some maybe a little bit older. So what we're creating, all brand new red cells. So we hope actually we won't need to make a whole bag. Maybe we could use a little bit less, but they'd just be more efficient in the body. But yeah, that's what the phase one clinical trial in the UK is trying to find out.
1: You've just sparked another question there. What is the shelf life of blood after we give it at the blood bank?
0: It's 42 days. Mm-hmm. So it does last a while, but we really do need all the donors we can get through. Really, you know, and talking about rare blood, it's, you know, we do have a very multicultural society in Australia. 30% of people are born overseas, or their parents or their grandparents are born overseas. And it's, you know, having red blood is population dependent. So we'd really encourage everybody, if you were born overseas or your parents were, or your grandparents were, really consider going to give blood, because, you know, until we can grow this blood, we need you to donate. Mm. And also even when we can grow it, we need your stem cells. So, you know, it'd be great if everybody could think about giving blood if they can.
1: Keep rolling up your sleeves. That's the message, even though we're trying to make man-made blood a little more efficiently.
0: Absolutely.
1: Doctor, great to chat to you. Thanks for explaining that all to
0: Thank
1: us this
0: you.
1: Morning. Thank you.
0: Thank
1: Bye.
0: You. Goodbye.
1: That's Dr. Becky Griffiths there. She's a researcher with Lifeblood. Isn't that fascinating? Man-made blood, and we're doing it. All right, from one breakthrough to another, this is an important one. Scientists in the UK have developed a gene-edited version of bananas that will stay nice and yellow even as they age or are damaged. Let's learn more with Professor Jonathan Jones from the Sainsbury Laboratory in Norwich, which is involved in this development.
2: It's been done by a company in Norwich called Tropic Biosciences, and what they've done is to work based on the knowledge of, you know, many scores of years of thousands of researchers, which tells a lot about what the genes in plants do. Every plant has 25 to 40,000 genes or more. And they know the genes that make bananas or potatoes or apples go brown when they've been cut. And there's a particular gene called polyphenol oxidase. And what they've done is to reduce the expression of that one gene without affecting any other genes, with the result that the browning process either is completely abolished or is much, much slower. So I don't think it'll actually necessarily change the flavour. It will be softer. I mean, of course, the unripe banana is much firmer.
3: The wider point in all of this is to try and reduce food waste, which remains a huge, huge issue.
2: That's exactly right. Food waste is between 10 and 30% in the world of bananas. These bananas, when you cut them, if you slice it for 12 hours, it won't go brown, whereas a regular banana will. The shelf life is greatly extended. And also it opens up new food service products. So you can make concoctions of many different sliced fruits. And if you

0: put the bananas in, normally they'll go brown and you'll have to discard it because people won't want to buy it, but it'll actually persist in an edible-looking state for much longer.
1: And that's Professor Jonathan Jones there speaking to the BBC. Isn't that a breakthrough? A banana that won't go brown. I like the sound of that. All right, very shortly we'll get you a news update. Eastern Standard Time right now, it is 9 a.m. Central Time, it is 8:30. And if you're in Western Australia, that clock is just about to strike 7 a.m. So a fairly early good morning to you there in the West.
2: ABC News. Good morning, I'm Simon Lauder. The Federal Treasurer Jim Chalmers has been accused of gaslighting Australians by blaming the Middle East conflict for interest rate rises. The Reserve Bank is expected to lift the official interest rate to its highest level in about 15 years today. Another standard 25 basis point hike would take the cash rate from 4.35% to 4.6%. Chief Societal Economist at University of New South Wales, Professor Richard Holden, says the government needs to get its spending under control.
3: What's going on in the Middle East basically has no effect on trimmed mean inflation, has no effect on what the RBA is looking at. So to blame this rate rise on what's going on in the Middle East is just wrong. That is the Treasurer gaslighting Australians.
2: The Treasurer, Jim Chalmers, denies government spending is driving inflation up and says tax as a proportion of GDP is still under record levels.
4: Well, it's still lower than what we saw under Howard and Costello is the first point. The second point is that we're cutting taxes and there are more tax cuts on the way. So we're cutting income taxes because we recognise that's a good way to help people with the cost of living. If we weren't doing that, tax to GDP would be higher.
2: Residents concerned about a proposed data centre on Sydney's Lower North Shore say they're overjoyed the project's been scrapped. Goodman Group says it will no longer proceed with its $1.2 billion data centre called Project Mars. The company says it shelved the project after local community feedback and in response to changes in regulation. Local resident Charlotte Moore lodged an objection to the project with the planning department and says she's relieved it won't go ahead.
5: Just overjoyed because it's been a real community battle. I don't know, for the last 6 months, so many people have just been working tirelessly. All of their hard work and the community pulling together has just, it's the best result we could possibly hope for.
2: Turning overseas, and Britain's Defence Secretary Wes Streeting says it's too early to say whether a foreign state was involved in an incident at an airbase used by US forces, where five men were arrested on suspicion of preparing a terrorist act. US President Donald Trump has criticised the decision by UK counter-terrorism police to release the men on bail. The base has been used by the US to attack Iran, but Tehran denies any involvement in the alleged plot. Mr. Streeting says investigations continue.
6: We're keeping all lines of inquiry open, including the possibility that these individuals may have been acting either knowingly or unknowingly on behalf of proxies or state-backed actors. But at this stage, it is too soon to make determinations.
2: The US president says he has not offered sanctions relief to Iran as part of peace negotiations. Donald Trump has turned down Iran's latest offer to end the war, but says negotiators held more talks today. The media outlet Axios now reports that Washington offered Tehran sanctions relief and to release Iranian frozen funds in return for concrete Iranian steps regarding the nuclear program. But in a social media post, Mr. Trump disputes that article, calling it a hoax. The UN says escalating hostilities in Yemen have forced approximately 142,000 people from their homes and pushed the country's fragile health system to the brink. The World Health Organization has also raised alerts over potential cholera outbreaks driven by severe overcrowding, unsafe drinking water and poor sanitation across displacement camps. UN spokesperson Stefan Dujarric says humanitarian organisations have not been given adequate access.
7: Access remains very difficult due to the ongoing fighting. All parties in Yemen and everywhere else must protect civilians and civilian infrastructure and must grant us unhindered humanitarian access.
2: Pope Leo says warnings that artificial intelligence could one day threaten humanity should be taken seriously. It comes after remarks from US President Donald Trump that fears about the dangers to humanity from AI are a hoax. Pope Leo says humanity can't sit back and pretend nothing's going to happen.
8: We are trying to continue to promote dialogue, study, investigation to make sure that AI does not get to a point where it could destroy

0: or humanity or remove humanity from the conversation. I am relatively optimistic that that can happen.
1: ChatGPT maker OpenAI is reportedly scrapping the release of a new artificial intelligence model over safety concerns. The Wall Street Journal says the firm had planned to launch GPT 6.1 Astra in coming days or weeks. This is ABC News.
2: Thank you very much, Simon.
3: You're listening to ABC News Radio.
2: Good morning. It is Tuesday the 29th of September. Sarah Morris with you. Thanks for your company right across the country. Coming up, the Treasurer this morning has been accused of gaslighting Australians by linking inflation and interest rate rises to the Iran war.
4: What's going on in the Middle East basically has no effect on trimmed mean inflation, has no effect on what the RBA is looking at.
2: More on that in a moment. Also, we find out if changing the clocks for daylight saving has any impact on your mental health. And we head to Perth, where authorities are racing to remove a massive dead whale from a beach. Yeah, how do you do that? How do you get rid of an enormous whale carcass? There are some options. You can refloat it. You can blow it up. That's been done before. You can also put it in landfill. So we're going to explore some of those options for you today as Perth grapples with what to do next. In terms of weather today across our capital cities, a morning shower or two for Brisbane, some showers increasing in Perth and a possible late shower in Darwin, but it should be mostly fine in all the other capital cities. Well, you might have heard the headline this morning that the Treasurer is being accused of gaslighting Australians. That's according to one of the country's leading economists, who says the war in the Middle East is not to blame for a fourth interest rate hike this year. Here's what the Treasurer, Jim Chalmers, has said, indicating that the Middle East is part of the reason that rates are going up.
5: We have been managing the budget responsibly, and there is always more work to do. But it's really important to remember that this inflation challenge in our economy has a number of sources. We do have an inflation challenge which is made much, much worse by developments in the Middle East. It means Australians are already paying a very hefty price for developments on the other side of the world.
2: So that's the Treasurer, Jim Chalmers, this morning. Now, the Reserve Bank is expected to lift the interest rate to its highest level in almost 15 years when it meets today. It's the fourth hike this year. We've spoken to Professor Richard Holden, who's the Chief Societal Economist at the University of New South Wales, and he gets into that bit where he talks about the Treasurer and blaming the Middle East and how he feels that's gaslighting. But he started off by explaining to us that the pain for mortgage holders might not end here with this interest rate rise, because there could be more.
4: We should expect a rate rise today, and I'm sorry to tell mortgage holders out there that there's probably another two coming. I would say one is quite likely in November and one early in the new year. And that's because, as you pointed out, we've got a persistent inflation problem which is causing our cost of living crisis, and the Reserve Bank hasn't done enough to date to get it under control.
2: What will you be listening for when the Reserve Bank Governor makes her announcement and gives her comments as to why it went up today? What will be the key things we need to hear?
4: I think we need to hear kind of what's changed in their mind. They've been talking about balancing things, which is part of their job, their so-called dual mandate to take care of both inflation and unemployment. But the language that the three senior leaders at the bank have used over the last 3 or 4 weeks has been much more hawkish and really acknowledging that they need to tackle inflation. So I'll be looking for statements about how seriously they're taking the inflation challenge.
2: I noticed that another economist, and you're probably well aware of this economist, Shane Oliver, has said that two or three more rate hikes would be overkill given the already weakened state of the economy and families' finances at the moment. Where do you stand on a statement like that, and whether or not Australians can weather what's coming?
4: Look, rate rises hurt mortgage holders. About a quarter of Australians have pretty large mortgages. Of course it hurts them, but we've seen the just abject failure to get inflation under control with this kind of half-hearted measures. We saw three premature rate cuts last year. We're really, at the moment, only back to where we were more than 18 months ago in terms of interest rate levels. So, yes, it will hurt people, but inflation hurts everyone. The fact that prices are more than 20% higher than they were 4 years ago hurts everyone across the economy, and that needs to be dealt with.
2: We have seen

0: unemployment rate rising in the past month or so as well. And I know the Reserve Bank governor says it might actually need to hit 5% unemployment to tame inflation. Now, I know the government sort of disagrees with this. It feels that we've had low unemployment and lower inflation before. But where do you sit on this fence in terms of, do you think we need to see more people lose their jobs for inflation to be tamed?
1: It's always unfortunate when the unemployment rate goes up, and that really hurts households, often those who can least afford it. I don't think of it as sort of picking an unemployment number and then seeing what happens. I think of it as raising interest rates to get inflation under control, and that will have some consequences in the labour market. Where that shakes out is very hard to predict. So I don't think it's super helpful to be talking about where exactly unemployment is going to be. I think we need to deal with the inflation challenge.
0: Well, talking of inflation, I know there's a lot that this current government could not have controlled. And, you know, the war in the Middle East is a great example of that. But are there government policies, do you think, that have been driving this inflation?
1: Well, there are, and it's government spending. But I just want to focus on this thing in the Middle East because it came up in Treasurer Jim Chalmers' remarks yesterday in Canberra. The Reserve Bank looks at underlying inflation, or it's technically called the trim mean inflation. It takes out the 15% biggest rises in prices and also the 15% falls. What's going on in the Middle East basically has no effect on trimmed mean inflation, has no effect on what the RBA is looking at. So to blame this rate rise or potentially next month's rate rise on what's going on in the Middle East is just wrong. That is the Treasurer gaslighting Australians. Now, in terms of what he could do to get inflation under control, he could get spending under control. And the reality is, on this government's watch, spending as a share of GDP has gone up by nearly 2.5 percentage points off a basis of 24 to 25%. It's been a massive increase in spending on the Treasurer's watch. If he wants to help the RBA do the job, get prices more affordable for Australians and deal with our cost of living crisis, he needs to get the budget under control.
0: Does our debt and deficit play a role in that? I know our interest expenditure is quite high at the moment.
1: That's right. That's going up because of some very cheap COVID-era debt, government debt rolling off, and it's becoming more expensive. That plays a role. That's tipped, the interest expenses tipped to be about $30, $32 billion by the end of the decade a year. That's really an artifact of the past. That's just the way it goes when it comes to that. But it's a reminder that if we don't run budget surpluses, and the Intergenerational Report last week predicted 40 consecutive budget deficits, then that debt bill will continue to rise. So that's another reason for getting the budget in better shape.
0: And just back into the discussion about how this might impact Australians, I know the Housing Industry Association's Affordability Index measures how easily an average household can afford to buy a home and then service the mortgage on a median-priced property. It reached an all-time low a couple of months ago at the end of June. What do you think interest rate rises will do going forward? And is it the individual one or the effective cumulative rises that could have an impact on housing prices and affordability in the real estate market?
1: Well, you're definitely right that it's the cumulative effect, not any one-off interest rate rise. It's a bit of a two-edged sword. On the one hand, interest rate rises obviously increase repayments, lower the amount that people can borrow, it makes housing affordability tougher. On the other hand, if it puts downward pressure on prices, it can ironically work in the other direction as well, making it easier to get into the property market. And we've seen, and it's not really so much from interest rate rises, but more from some of the tax changes in the budget. We've seen housing prices come off fairly considerably since the budget. And so these things really sort of sometimes work in opposite directions.
0: Yeah, I'm wondering if you're trying to get a mortgage and the interest rate is going up, does that reduce how much money you can borrow, even though house prices are coming down? I wonder, do they meet in the middle, or you're still left worse off because house prices haven't come down far enough, but your borrowing capacity has been reduced?
1: Yeah, you're exactly right. Those are the two effects, and which way they shake out depends really on how big the interest rate rises are and how much prices come off. But, you know, people can play around with one of those mortgage, you know, how much you can borrow calculators on their favourite bank website and see for themselves.
0: That was Professor Richard Holden there, the Chief Societal Economist at the University of New South Wales. Some fairly explosive commentary from him as well. You're listening to ABC News Radio. Let's check the headlines. five men arrested near a UK airbase over a potential terror plot yesterday have now been released on bail. The men, all UK nationals, were detained after three vans were seen driving towards the base, which has been used by the US Air Force to attack Iran. The Federal Greens are expected to select a new leader in coming days after the sudden resignation of Larissa Waters from the top job last night. She has chronic kidney disease and says her health has declined significantly in recent months. And in sport, the Newcastle Knights hooker Phoenix Crossland will face the NRL judiciary tonight after a hip drop tackle that caused that severe injury to Penrith star Nathan Cleary. Cleary suffered a compound leg fracture. Crossland was sent off during the game and could face a multi-game ban that'll rule him out of the grand final this weekend. Yeah, just on that, we heard from Phoenix Crossland that he had been getting some pretty nasty comments on social media, copying a lot from fans since that hip drop tackle, which injured Nathan Cleary. Well, Nathan Cleary, who's in hospital after having surgery, has responded himself on Instagram saying, "Please don't be one of these people writing comments to Phoenix. It was a complete accident and he doesn't deserve this unwarranted hate." He goes on to say that he reached out to apologise and he has nothing but respect for him. He said he's a competitor and our game is made up of split-second moments that sometimes lead to unfortunate circumstances. Spread love, not hate. I mean, that's an extremely magnanimous position there from Nathan Cleary towards Phoenix Crossland. Of course, Nathan Cleary's playing future is hanging in the balance. Big games coming up after the major NRL finals are finished and it looks like he won't be there, at least you'd think 6 months out of the game. But interesting that he's saying, you know, call off the hate, stop going after Phoenix Crossland. That's interesting. We're going to have more on the general NRL build-up to the grand final this weekend for you when we talk sport in about half an hour. Eastern Standard Time right now, it's 9:15. Central Time, 9:45. If you're in WA, it is 7:15. Now, for decades, the body that runs Australia's biggest electricity market has taken a conservative view about how much power the country needs to keep the lights almost on all the time. But a growing number of experts say the market operator's now become too rose-tinted in its approach and is now counting on big numbers of what are called zombie projects that may never, ever be built. Our energy reporter, Daniel Mercer, has this story.
2: Since unveiling the federal government's flagship energy policy 3 years ago, Climate Change and Energy Minister Chris Bowen has kept the good news flowing.
3: Today, we are opening the first round of our expanded capacity investment scheme, 6 gigawatts. And today, we're pleased to announce that the auction results have led to more than a gigawatt. But this is the capacity investment scheme continuing to work to roll out cheaper renewable energy for all Australians.
2: That signature policy is known as the Capacity Investment Scheme, or CIS. It works by using taxpayer money to help underwrite new large-scale wind, solar and battery projects, which compete for government backing by offering their electricity at the lowest viable price. There's just one big problem, according to Dylan McConnell, a senior research associate at the University of New South Wales. Rising costs mean many of the wind projects that have won contracts through the scheme are now unviable and may never be built.
4: The CIS wasn't designed to solve that problem. It doesn't solve that problem. So, yeah, there's just a fundamental mismatch between the cost and the value.
2: The high costs of wind projects are not just a problem for the government's green ambitions. Dylan McConnell says they're also a problem for the reliability of the grid itself. That's because projects selected through the Capacity Investment Scheme are increasingly being counted in the 10-year power supply outlook known as the Electricity Statement of Opportunities.
4: It's essentially supposed to provide guidance to the market on where reliability issues may emerge in the future to suggest where new projects would be valuable to ensure that system reliability is maintained.
2: The outlook is compiled every year by the Australian Energy Market Operator. From arguably too conservative, Dylan McConnell says AEMO has become too permissive in its approach.
4: So now we have projects that are included in this reliability assessment that are relatively uncertain. And that means that the picture that the current reliability assessment sort of paints is rather rosy.
2: Others agree. Tristan Edis runs research and advisory firm Green Energy Markets, and he says the reliability outlook and AEMO are victims of the highly politicised nature of energy debate in Australia.
5: They've been put on a pedestal as the ultimate arbiter of what is and isn't right, and that has, I think, made politicians very sensitive to wanting to make sure that whatever they say is

0: coasts. Now, the alert was sounded yesterday when surf lifesavers made that discovery and then saw several sharks circling. Our reporter Lucy Murray has been down at the beach speaking to locals.
1: Or as apex predators circle. Fins break through the whitewash barely 5 metres from the sand at City Beach, and these are just the small ones drawn to the whale carcass. The surf life-saving helicopter sighting a 5-metre great white.
2: Pretty impressive, yeah. A couple of big sharks swimming around.
3: So this is where we always come to go swimming and whatnot, so it's not very good.
1: Beaches closed from Swanbourne to Floreat, but that didn't stop hundreds flocking to the sand for the public holiday spectacle.
4: The smell over there is really gross. It smells like rotten fish.
5: We love the ocean very much, so this is a big part of our lifestyle, you know, being in the ocean. So seeing a creature like this wash up is unusual and exciting.
1: The town of Cambridge is now working out how to dispose of this carcass. Their options: drag it out to sea or bury it in landfill.
6: We need to investigate the status of that carcass and develop a series of options of how to dispose of it. What the town is really emphasising is that people should not swim in this area at all or even take their dogs out.
1: The shark activity around 14 kilometres south of where swimmer Greg O'Neill was killed 10 days ago. That was the third fatal shark attack in the state this year. Swimmers once again urged to stay clear.
0: So that was our reporter Lucy Murray there speaking with the locals, including the town of Cambridge Mayor Gary Mack, who's got a big decision to make on how he's going to remove this whale from the beach. So how do you do that? Well, there's a couple of options we understand. You can literally blow them up. That's happened before. Or you can refloat them. Or you can take them to landfill. In about half an hour, we're going to be speaking to Olaf Meinecke, who is a research fellow at the Whales and Climate Research Program at Griffith University. He's an expert in removing whale carcasses. So we'll ask him what he thinks should happen. Tune in for that one. Now, on Sunday morning, much of Australia is going to be winding its clock forward for daylight savings. This, though, is a fairly divisive concept. Over the years, daylight saving has been linked to all sorts of things, from faded curtains and confused dogs to more sombre things like increased rates of depression and substance abuse. But a new study has just found that there is no solid evidence that daylight saving time affects mental health. Well, Dr. Ben Bullock is a senior lecturer in psychology, and he was one of the researchers on this study. He joins us now. Doctor, good morning.
7: Good morning, Sarah. Thank you for having me.
0: It's my pleasure. You and Dr. Greg Murray, two Swinburne University researchers, looked at 157 studies from 36 countries over a decade, and you found that daylight saving and mental health, not a link.
7: Yeah, that's what we found. In actual fact, sorry, just a small correction, 157 studies was for all health conditions that we looked at,
0: right.
7: Including heart disease and mm-hmm. even things like car accidents and sleep. Our focus was on mental health, and that was about 30-odd studies. So it's still a good collection of studies to analyse. And, yeah, we found that there was no consistent or even large link between daylight saving transitions and mental health.
0: Had there been some accusations that there had been a link?
7: Yeah, so there's quite strong evidence to show that circadian rhythms of sleep are very, very important for some psychiatric conditions, particularly depression, bipolar disorder, schizophrenia. Sleep is it's part of the diagnostic criteria for some of these disorders. So we know that anything that can potentially affect sleep may have some effects on those disorders. But we didn't find that in the data that we looked at.
0: Okay. Interestingly, there might have been some evidence that daylight saving does impact other things. Did you notice any of that in the studies?
7: Yeah, absolutely. So our co-authors who looked at things like health and car accidents, health effects, so particularly heart attacks, there was a slight increase in heart attacks at the time of daylight saving onset.
0: Do we know why?
7: We didn't look into mechanisms, but it's an interesting one, isn't it? What would be the cause? And yeah, your first thought is that it's something to do with a truncation or a reduction in sleep, potentially. I will say the circadian system is very finely tuned to the environment, and so there is a possibility that effects can occur

0: and can lead to, for vulnerable populations, lead to certain problems like heart attacks.
1: Could it just be that the sun's up longer, so we're more likely to have a barbecue, maybe have a beer, you know, those sorts of things? Could that be an impact?
0: Yeah, that's, I mean, that's an interesting point. I hadn't thought of that. But so our lifestyle changes a little bit.
1: Yeah.
0: Yeah, I mean, look, I guess that could be. Well, our particular study looked at the acute effects, so the sort of the week, the days and weeks following the transition, right, rather than sort of longer term things. So. But it's certainly not something we looked at in this study, but it's an interesting hypothesis for another study to look at.
1: Yeah, I've enjoyed musing with you over that one. What else, apart from the heart attacks, what else did you see in the data?
0: So we saw a slight increase in car accidents, which was interesting. That could be, again, we know that sort of reductions in sleep can affect cognition, you know, things like thinking and reaction times and that sort of thing. So that's probably that's an interesting thing to look at as well as a mechanism. Even things like the sun being lower in the sky at different times of the day, and, you know, there's a whole range of things that you could look at.
1: But of course, shining into your eyes as you're driving home. Yeah.
0: So I think the point here is that these effects are small and consistent. So there's a slight increase, but they've been found across a range of studies. So there is something to attend to there, but we also need to be careful that we don't disrupt people who get a lot of benefit out of daylight savings time. So you do spend time, spending time with kids, socialising, as you said before.
1: Yeah.
0: These are also good for, particularly for mental health, but also physical health, as long as you're not having a few beers and eating sausages.
1: I remember as a kid, daylight saving meant we could go jump on the trampoline after dinner, so we're getting a bit more exercise in our day.
0: Yeah, there you go.
1: That was a good one. Doctor, it's been great to chat to you this morning. Thank you very much.
0: Thank you, Sarah.
1: Thanks.
0: Bye-bye.
1: Bye. Dr. Ben Bullock there, Senior Lecturer in Psychology. Of course, the clocks go forward, don't forget it, on the weekend, so early Sunday morning. You're listening to ABC News Radio. We've just got one more story to bring you this half hour. The SpaceX Starship rocket has returned to Earth this morning after successfully launching into orbit for the first time. Here's a little bit of what that sounded like.
2: All three lit, down to two.
1: There you go. Bit of cheering going on. Now, the rocket deployed all 26 Starlink satellites before it ended up splashing down in the Pacific. It was considered quite a success, but the mission was actually meant to include 6 laps around the Earth, and it was meant to remain in orbit for 10 hours, but it actually only stayed up there for 3 hours due to an engine problem. This is a SpaceX Starship that's been built specifically to carry future NASA missions to the moon, and the former NASA astronaut Leroy Chow explains how this mission differs from some of those previous launches you might have heard about.
3: The ship almost made it into orbit, but intentionally did not go, intending instead to coast and splash down where it was planned to do so in the Pacific. This time they did the burn. They assessed that the system was healthy, and they got into orbit, deployed those satellites, and now it's going to come down and kind of do what happened with the other ships, come down in the same area of the Pacific, hover over the ocean, demonstrating that in the future it could also be captured by the so-called chopsticks aboard a drone ship or something like that, and be successfully recovered to be refurbished and reused. And that's the beauty and the disruptive part of this Starship system. It's designed to be fully reusable. It's going to dramatically bring down the cost of launching things into space.
1: That's the former NASA astronaut Leroy Chow there speaking with CNN this morning. Shortly we'll get you a news update. Just a quick finance check. All the US markets were down. The SPY 200 futures this morning is pretty flat, so a flat opening for our stock market. The Aussie dollar trading at 70 US cents. And just keeping an eye on oil for you, this morning Brent crude is trading at about $105 a barrel, so it's up 1.5%. It's news time.
2: ABC
4: ABC News. Hello, I'm Simon Lauder. The welfare group says a widely anticipated rate hike today would push struggling families into further distress. The Reserve Bank is expected to increase the cash rate to its highest level in 15 years today. The chief executive of the WA Council of Social Service, Louise Gelito, says the rate rise would be too much for many households with mortgages.
5: The interest rate's one thing, then there's the fuel, then there's the price of food going up, the price of insurance going up. It's the cumulative effect, and this will really push people into further hardship.
4: The Shadow Treasurer Tim Wilson says the Treasurer is using international factors to excuse Australia's high inflation. The Treasurer Jim Chalmers maintains Australia is grappling with global economic pressures, including the war in the Middle East, but Mr. Wilson says the conflict does not explain the previous three rate rises in 2026.
6: This is the strategy the Treasurer likes to use to get himself off the hook, but this will be the fourth potential rise this year. That is not the same as at other advanced economies. What we're facing is a persistent underlying inflation problem, which is the one that the Reserve Bank uses to judge whether they should increase interest rates.
4: The family of a Melbourne man who's missing in Cambodia fears he was targeted for his political advocacy. Hip Tran flew to Phnom Penh with a colleague to meet with Vietnamese human rights activists and has not been heard of for nearly 2 weeks. Mr. Tran, who's aged in his early 50s, is a member of pro-democracy group Viet Tan, which the Vietnamese government considers a terrorist organisation. The Department of Foreign Affairs and Trade has confirmed it's providing consular assistance to the family of an Australian man in Cambodia. The US President Donald Trump has rejected a US media report that says he's offered sanctions relief to Iran. Both sides have been speaking through mediators today after Mr. Trump turned down Iran's latest proposal to reopen the Strait of Hormuz over the weekend. The American media outlet Axios is now reporting that the US President has offered sanctions relief and frozen funds to Iran as part of peace negotiations. But in a Truth Social post, Mr. Trump says the story is fake and insists it must be withdrawn immediately. UK police have granted bail to the five men accused of attempting to carry out a terror plot on a UK airbase. Europe correspondent Elias Kluwer reports.
7: Counter-terror police in the UK say five British nationals, all aged in their 20s, have been released on bail after being arrested on suspicion of being involved in an alleged terror plot, which was foiled after a local farmer spotted them near an airbase in southwest England. Authorities are investigating whether the men were acting for a foreign government. The airbase is occasionally used by the United States Air Force to deploy long-range bombers into Iran. Tehran has denied any involvement and say claims the country is linked to the incident are malicious fabrications. Elias Kluwer, ABC News, London.
4: The President of the United Arab Emirates has confirmed a visit by the Israeli Prime Minister Benjamin Netanyahu over the weekend. The Emirati state news agency WAM reported that the pair discussed bilateral relations. It comes amid uproar over a report that the UAE had warned Mr. Netanyahu that Hamas was planning a major operation shortly before the 7th of October attack, which the Israeli Prime Minister denies. Acting Chief Minister of the Northern Territory, Gerard Maley, has called on the federal government to exempt the NT from its cuts to backpacker visas. Grace Utter reports.
8: Proposed changes to the Working Holiday Maker Visa will see Australia have 38,000 fewer second and third year backpackers than it did in 2026. The NT government says it's concerned these changes will have catastrophic ramifications on the territory's economy, with fears there won't be enough workers to pick fruit from mango farms or to work in local hospitality businesses. Acting Chief Minister Gerard Maley has called on the territory's three federal Labor representatives to speak with their counterparts in Canberra about what he says is the NT's need for migration to fill jobs and keep the economy ticking over.
4: Tech companies would be required to immediately report rogue AI incidents to Australian cybersecurity authorities as well as organisations affected under new standards being developed by the federal government. The move's been prompted by OpenAI's three-month delay in alerting the government of website breaches. When an alert was finally sent, it was directed only to a low-level email inbox. The ABC understands the government wants to mandate notifying the Australian Signals Directorate in addition to any organisation breached by an AI agent. This is ABC News.
1: Thank you very much, Simon. Sarah Morris with you here. It is Tuesday, the 29th of September.
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1: Thank you for your company. How high can interest rates go, and who's to blame?

0: AIM, we ask this as the Treasurer comes under fire for linking high inflation to the war in the Middle East.
1: So to blame this rate rise on what's going on in the Middle East, that is the Treasurer gaslighting Australians.
0: Also, we're going to bring you the latest build-up to the NRL Grand Final. And how do you dispose of a dead whale when it washes up on a beach? That's a quandary for One Perth Council today. We're going to take a look at their options. But we will start this morning in the UK. Five young British men who were arrested yesterday on explosives and terror charges near a US-operated airbase in England, well, the twist today is they've been released on bail. Counter-terrorism detectives say they are still investigating multiple lines of inquiry, including whether there's a link to Iran. Iran has rejected any connection to the incident, which saw three vehicles stopped near the RAF Fairford base at the weekend. The bomb disposal experts were called in as well. CNN's Nick Robertson says the release of these five suspects is an unexpected twist.
2: Surprising developments, I think, for a lot of people, certainly around here. The head of the British counter-terrorism policing said that these five men that were arrested here a little over 36 hours ago are now being released on bail. They remain under investigation. The four men have been identified in their five men have been identified in their 20s, all of them living in London, but they are now out on bail. The investigation into them continues. The head of the counter-terrorism policing spoke about the possibility and motivations that go behind incidents such as this, and this is a pretty rare and unusual incident. He said perhaps the focus was less on terrorism and more on financial gain, which sort of leads the thinking about what propagated this, what appeared to be a potential terror threat at this base over the weekend, and the base going on to what appeared to be a sort of a high level of security following that, and the evacuation of about a couple of hundred residents from a village not far from where we're standing. All of that seemed to indicate an imminent terror threat, but now the narrative seems to be perhaps that these were young men working for financial gain, and the head of counterterrorism spoke about not ruling out the idea that they were wittingly or unwittingly potentially involved or working for a foreign state. It does seem that this investigation is still at its very early stages, but I think a lot of local residents around here, when the alarm was raised in the early hours of Sunday morning, helicopters came in, the area was sealed off, families evacuated, the bomb squad coming in, the sounds of controlled detonations late yesterday afternoon, five men arrested, suspicion of explosives and suspicion of being involved in the preparation of acts of terrorism, the sense here was that these men who were spotted by a local resident, a farmer, late at night, called into the police, then picked up, that they were involved in something nefarious. Now this really sort of throws the question a little wider. If they were really involved in such serious offences, they're now out on bail, but still under investigation. So there's far more to know about this. And as you can see, the security cordon around the base here is still in place.
0: So that's CNN's Nick Robertson. Now, counter-terrorism expert Malcolm Nance is an executive director at the Terror Asymmetrics Project, and he says plenty of questions do still remain as this police investigation continues.
3: Well, this is a peculiar case, and principally because, one, you not only have a large group of men, right, all about the same age, three of them from the same district in London, two, you know, all from the city of London. And so you have to ask yourself one or two questions. One, is this a organized group who was brought in by a state as a state-sponsored terrorist group or through a false flag or an open flag? Or was this a organized terrorist cell that was operating? On the other hand, you could have radicalized activists who have moved from protest to direct action. These are the two types of groups that we're going to have that I'm sure law enforcement in England are investigating. But I find the fact that they all came out at night, they're wearing black kit, they're in balaclavas, they were in three vans, which apparently had extensive, disguise related to it, putting on the names of businesses that didn't exist in the United Kingdom. That leads to a level of organization that is surprising, that I'm certain is going to lead to the intelligence side of this to either find a state sponsor or self-radicalizing terrorists, if they are that.
4: Right. So given that, and given the questions, the points you've raised there, Malcolm, why release them on bail then? If they're still being investigated, right? Because they're still under investigation.
3: You know, the initial report said that the person who called in the complaint against these gentlemen had seen between 8 and 10 people. So it's quite possible that there are other conspirators or support personnel, right, who are involved in this that law enforcement does not know about. Now, of course, the United Kingdom has a set of laws that are quite different from the United States, but it may also be in terms of counterintelligence, which is where you want to actually go after the network of people that have put this together, that they may feel that letting them out, keeping them on a short leash, having them under surveillance, or worse, having not just them under surveillance, potential people who have been controlling them under surveillance, and seeing if in their panic they connect together either directly or through, some form of communications. That requires real professionalism on your part.
4: Right. So let's take a step back and why, because there's so many questions, like you were saying, like our correspondent, that we do not have answers to. What we don't know is what they were doing, you know, in Welford in the early hours of the morning. What was their motivation? What was their intent? What would police then be considering from your professional expertise here as they continue their investigation? Potentially, like you said, the female farmer did say that she thought she saw more than five, but we've had very little on that front from the authorities. So what will they be looking at now?
3: Right. You know, when we start counterterrorism operations and investigations, you always start with the target. The target determines the tactics, right? This is RAF Fairford. This is a very, very large base. It is a large perimeter. And you have to look at what do they do there, which would elicit someone wanting to penetrate the facility and carry out any kind of act, whether it's active protest or whether it's an act of terrorism. So that base is noted for carrying out B-52 raids and B-1 bomber raids on Iran during this most recent conflict. Most noteworthy, early on in this war, and I was quite surprised at this, I guess it was a publicity action on behalf of the Pentagon, that they started loading bombers right on the edge of the flight line, right in front of the airport watchers, the people who were always taking pictures of the aircraft. And the first thing I thought was, okay, this is a very in-your-face action, and it's going to elicit a negative response at some point. So it's quite possible that, you know, this bit of propaganda that they were doing there, uploading B-1 bombers out in public, may have given someone who is organizing an action or a terrorist action, may have given them the opportunity to say, hey, you know, this needs to be our target. There are many other bases in the United Kingdom. I've worked on them, Mildenhall, other sites that they could have chosen. But this is a real in-your-face one that appears to be related to the aerial bombing campaign in Iran. But that doesn't mean it's Iran. They may have been false flagged by other countries who may have been.
4: Correct.
3: We've had a lot of hybrid warfare activities from Russia. So we need to be careful about what we speculate on.
0: That's the counterterrorism expert Malcolm Nonce there, who is the executive director of the Terror Asymmetrics Project, and he was speaking to CNN. Let's come back home, because the Reserve Bank is widely tipped to raise the cash rate this afternoon to its highest level in almost 15 years. Economists say it is because inflation remains stubbornly high. But that will be cold comfort to those struggling with mortgage repayments and the cost of living. And our reporter Rachel Hayter has the story this morning.
5: Up and down.
6: A trip to Perth's Kings Park keeps school holidays fun and low cost for this young family.
5: Everything's just so expensive. And with a daughter that's in kindy and then having a son that's in daycare as well, me working part-time to accommodate the school rush and everything like that, can't afford to do anything else.
6: Three interest rate hikes this year are already taking a toll. And another rise today would make balancing the household budget harder still.
5: You're sort of just paying your mortgage, paying your rates, paying your utilities. There's no space to really put money aside.
6: Markets and economists expect the Reserve Bank to raise the cash rate this afternoon,

0: 4.35 to 4.6%, its highest level since November 2011.
1: It's really almost a bit of a perfect storm for inflation.
0: Chief economist at the National Australia Bank, Sally Auld, believes higher than expected consumer price index data for July, combined with global inflationary pressures, have left the central bank with little choice but to move.
1: Things like a continuation of elevated energy prices because of the Middle East conflict, and then also the build-out of infrastructure associated with artificial intelligence putting upward pressure on demand for skilled labour and possibly materials, also adding to inflation. Those things feel like they are being realised possibly more quickly than the Reserve Bank thought would be the case.
0: If today's predicted rate rise eventuates, it will be sooner than was tipped by analysts just a few months ago. And ahead of the release of quarterly data used to inform monetary policy decisions.
1: My sense is that they just feel like there's a cost to waiting, and that cost might be that you get even further behind the curve in terms of dealing with the inflation challenge.
0: Markets and economists will be closely watching August's inflation data published tomorrow, as well as whether today's RBA board decision is unanimous or split, before making predictions for any move at the next meeting in November. As for the impact of this rate-raising cycle on the housing market, senior economist with realestate.com.au, Angus Moore, explains it's hurting borrowing capacity more than it's lowering the growth of house prices.
2: Well, we are seeing home prices declining. The declines that we've seen to date, about 2.5%, a little bit more than that nationally, is nowhere near enough to offset the increase in borrowing costs that we've seen already.
0: And it's first home buyers who feel that the most.
2: They're particularly credit constrained, so reduced borrowing capacity can really put a handbrake on first home buyer activity.
0: The RBA will announce its interest rate decision this afternoon.
3: That's our reporter, Rachel Hayder. Now, as soon as that decision is made, it's about 2:30 Australian Eastern Standard Time. We're going to bring it to you here on ABC News Radio, and of course, plenty of analysis after that as well. Well, let's see what else is making headlines this morning. The Federal Greens are expected to select a new leader in the coming days after the sudden resignation of Larissa Waters from the top job last night. She has chronic kidney disease and says her health has declined significantly in recent months. SpaceX's Starship rocket, which is being designed for missions to Mars, has completed a key milestone in a test flight overnight by going into orbit for the first time. It wasn't all perfect, though. It ended its mission earlier than planned and had an explosive splashdown in the Pacific Ocean. But while it was up there, it did deploy 26 Starlink V3 satellites. And four people have been rescued after their yacht collided with a whale and eventually sank in the sea between Fiji and New Zealand. The yacht skipper, Jeremy Cooper, who was asleep when the whale struck, said he's lucky to be alive.
4: It's just a massive impact. It woke me up, obviously, the noise. And so I went straight up on deck. The boat was out of control.
3: Frightening, isn't it? More on that throughout the day. The ABC's actually been speaking to him, so you'll hear more in an extended interview from him. Eastern Standard Time right now, it's 12 minutes to 10. Central Time, 18 minutes past 9. If you're in WA, it is 12 minutes to 8. That means it's time to talk sport. Fraser Fife's with us. Hello, Fraser.
5: Hello, Sarah. Well, we start with the NRL because there's plenty of storylines both around Newcastle Knights and Sydney Roosters. That's heading into this weekend's decider. At Knights great Kurt Gidley says the club's fans will play a key role in helping the team lift in the decider. The Knights will take on the Roosters on Sunday night in their first grand final appearance since 2001. The club announced yesterday that tickets for the game had officially sold out. Gidley captained the Knights for 7 seasons and says the players feed off the support of the red and blue faithful.
6: We get the Newcastle chant at the right moment. It's not just a chant that just goes up willy-nilly. The fans understand when to bring it into play. I've experienced being a player on the field when that chant goes up, and it helps influence the players get through tough times.
5: Meanwhile, the wash-up from the AFL Grand Final continues and coach Chris Fagan says he'll move back to Melbourne if he doesn't decide to stay on with the Brisbane Lions for another year. The 65-year-old has been weighing up his future after leading the club to a third straight premiership in last Saturday's 7-point win over Fremantle. Fagan has considered stepping down from the role for the past few seasons, but speaking to Fox Sports, he says he still wants to stay involved in the game.
7: The club's very, very keen to keep me going. If I don't coach again, I do want to stay involved in footy in some way, shape or form. It's more just the being the head coach.

0: coach and having all that responsibility all the time that is the thing that weighs on you.
1: Meanwhile, former Sydney Swans coach John Longmire has been appointed Essendon Football Club's General Manager of AFL Performance. Longmire had been working at the Swans as the Executive Director of Club Performance since stepping down as senior coach at the end of the 2024 season. The 55-year-old holds the record as Sydney's longest-serving coach and led his side to 5 grand final appearances and a premiership in 2012. Well, Commonwealth Games gold medalist Alex Perkins leads the pack this week at the 2026 Australian Short Course Swimming Championships in Sydney. Held over 4 days, the event will serve as qualification for the World Short Course Championships held in Beijing later this year. Perkins says she's excited at the prospect of adding more medals to her already impressive haul from this year.
2: You know, it's really fun to bring a team together in a bit of a different format than we're used to. I think that's short course too, so I think leading into Worlds, it will be some really good, I guess, race prep and just have a bit of fun with a bit of a different team and different format. So I'm looking forward to that.
1: Kawhi Leonard has opened his NBA Media Day press conference by addressing a league investigation into a salary cap circumvention by his former basketball team. The investigation found a pattern of misconduct and multiple significant rules violations by the Los Angeles Clippers organization in facilitating endorsement opportunities for the All-Star forward. The 35-year-old was fined as part of wide-ranging penalties, while his then-business manager has been suspended for 5 years. Now a member of the Toronto Raptors, Leonard says it's best for him to move forward.
3: I already was a distraction for the past 70 days and wasn't able to meet my teammates, do any of that mini camp stuff with them. So, like I said, I just want to focus on basketball again and, you know, being a Toronto Raptor.
1: France has claimed a 1-0 win over Belgium in its UEFA Nations League soccer clash in Brussels. Both sides had their chances throughout the match, but it was a late solo strike from French substitute Michael Olise in the 88th minute that secured victory for the visitors. Elsewhere, Italy picked up their first points with a 4-1 win away to Turkey, while Sweden secured a 3-1 win at home over Poland. Montenegro and Bosnia and Herzegovina also recorded victories over Armenia and Romania, respectively. And veteran defender Aziz Bajic says the Socceroos are confident that they can compete with the world's best. Australia plays Brazil in a second international friendly in Brisbane tonight. They earn the respect of the 5-time world champions with a shock draw in Townsville last week. Bajic says that the Socceroos can win, but they need to be brave.
4: We are a young team, a lot of young players, and it's about them believing that we're good enough to do that against any opponent. And I think we showed that the other day, and I think that should give a lot of belief into the playing group that doesn't matter who's against us, we can't shy away from the football we want to play.
1: I suppose they'll all find out how brave the Socceroos are when they face off tonight.
5: Indeed. Thanks, Fraser. See you again in an hour.
1: Thanks.
5: Now, what is the best way to dispose of a whale carcass? Well, that is the question being considered by a council in Perth this morning after a dead whale washed up on City Beach. Now, at least 3 Perth beaches have had to be closed because there are sharks circling the waters around that washed up whale. The town of Cambridge Mayor Gary Mack says the whale will likely be removed from the beach today. And at this stage, it looks like they'll take it to a landfill site. But here at News Radio, we've been speaking to Olaf Meinecke this morning, who's a research fellow at the Whales and Climate Research Program at Griffith University. He's an expert in this field, and he explains why landfill isn't always the best method.
6: There's many options to actually dispose the whale carcass, and unfortunately, in the busy areas around Australia, the go-to solution is to put them into landfill, which is a conservative approach, but it's also expensive and not necessarily environmentally friendly. And returning them to sea is another option, but it depends on a lot of circumstances and the size of the animal, weather conditions, and also the condition of the deceased whale. But towing them offshore is certainly an option, and it has been done a few times in different places around Australia. A couple of councils have started in the last few years to approach it that way as well. And of course, if it's done correctly, and we've actually done a study on a whale tow some years ago to look at how it can be forecasted where the whale carcass will end up and where the best places to actually dispose it so it doesn't return back to land, which is, I suppose, the biggest worry for for government agencies. They just want to make sure that the carcass is not returning back

0: for sure.
1: Yeah, on that, there is the option to tow it out to sea, like you say. The mayor of the council says it may prove difficult because of surf conditions. How would it work to make sure they don't wash back up on beaches?
0: So I guess if we're looking at size, which is the first thing to look at, so we're having like a 10-meter whale, we have to think that we also like need a 10-meter vessel to be able to tow it. And if we are then towing it offshore, it's a matter of where the current and the wind is putting most of the pressure on that carcass. So usually it's a wind drift at the start because they have a lot of flotation, and our model suggested that wind drift is the main driver. So if we are expecting strong wind conditions, we need to make sure that it's placed in the right location so that the winds are not carrying it back to shore. So sometimes it's not necessarily go as far offshore as possible. It is more a matter of understanding what the weather forecast is for the following days to ensure that the carcass is not being wind drifted back to shore. And then, of course, if the animal, if the whale's already on the beach, it's a bit more difficult, because then sometimes if there is a larger swell, there's difficulties to actually pull it into along the beach back into the swell. And then once it's on the other side of the wave breaks, it's obviously a bit easier. But that has been a challenge. So low wind or low wave conditions near shore when the whale has already beached is unfortunately important, just because it makes it quite difficult to pull the carcass against breaking waves. But we've had, let's say, you know, 50 knots of wind, these kind of conditions, and 1 to 2 meters swell, that's doable.
1: So it is quite complex, as you say. What are the benefits of returning a whale carcass back to sea rather than, say, putting it in landfill?
0: The benefit there is that the nutrients are returned to sea. It's also the more ethical approach, and I think more cultural sensitive as well, to return the animal back to the ocean where it came from. And if it then at some point sinks to the bottom, it also feeds an entire small ecosystem at the bottom of the ocean. So there is multiple benefits. You've got the sort of food supply on the surface for birds and also sharks, and the sharks are actually being distracted from the shorelines and they usually follow the carcass.
1: That is interesting, because there are shark alerts out and there have been shark sightings where this whale is. So if they were to tow it out to sea, it would actually lead the sharks away from the shoreline.
0: They are literally following the carcass, and we've seen this when some of the tows has been undertaken. They're swimming basically, you know, after that carcass. They know where it is and they can sense it. And of course, you know, that's also another benefit of removing the carcass back to the sea.
1: Interesting. On other removal methods, you know, in 1970, we had a beached whale blown up with dynamite in the US state of Oregon. Why don't we blow up carcasses really that often anymore?
0: Yeah, so that's actually, that method has been scrapped. And I mean, one could say for obvious reasons, because if, you know, if something like a whale gets blown up, it doesn't just disintegrate. It still has large amounts of pieces. They're just in different places all over the beach. So, and it's, you know, it's not really a good method to get rid of the carcass. But there has been some other attempts to actually, say, puncture or even anchor the carcasses at sea, so that they might sink quicker and just reduce that, you know, potential risk of having them drift back to shore. But there's been no more attempts with dynamite since the incident in the 1970s, to my knowledge.
2: Okay, so no blowing up this whale in Perth. That's Olav Meinecke there, a research fellow at the Whales and Climate Research Program at Griffith University, speaking to News Radio's Georgia Robinson. That's it from me today. Thanks for your company. Hope we hear you and see you again tomorrow.
3: ABC News, good morning. I'm Simon Lauder. Some economists are linking soaring government spending with Australia's stubborn inflation problem. The Reserve Bank is expected to lift